0: tablet or on your computer. And twice a day for Lauds and Vespers. Tune in. Spend 10 to 15 minutes of prayer. That's all Lauds and Vespers take. Maybe on a great feast day, 20 minutes.
1: Sure.
0: You'll see that you do know how to pray.
1: Yeah.
0: By praying the Psalms and the intercession prayers that the church gives. They're very beautiful. And that app is free, and you carry it with you. The Angelus, here's a great thing too. You know, as wrong as Muslims are, and they are wrong, because their religion was founded by a man who thought he was a prophet, was not a prophet, but he took bits and pieces from the Jews, from the Christians, from the Gnostic Gospels, he took from everywhere and fabricated this religion. Fine. One of the things that I admire about the Muslims,
1: sure.
0: I'm going to tell you this, and I mean that.
1: Yeah.
0: When I'm in the airport and it's prayer time,
1: yeah.
0: They're on the ground
1: That's
0: praying.
1: Right.
0: They
1: That's
0: stop.
1: That's right. You got to admire them for that.
0: Well, we have that opportunity twice a day with the Angelus.
1: Yep.
0: Three times a day. Excuse me. What am I saying? Twice. Mm-hmm. At 6 o'clock in the morning, mm-hmm. 12 o'clock noon, 6 o'clock in the evening, pray the Angelus. What does that take? A minute?
1: Yep.
0: Beautiful. Now, there are many ways. If you don't know how to pray, it's because maybe you're not doing too much.
1: Well,
0: do something.
1: Great.
0: You'll see it's easy.
1: Beautiful. Father, how about a blessing before we have to run? Please.
0: And make sure they ask us a feeling and it's a cold, not a simple comment.
1: Thank you so much, Father Murr, for joining us here again on Virgin Most Powerful Radio. Appreciate the advice. Folks, take the chance to go to his website, charlesmurr.com, and you'll find some great books there. Look forward to chatting with you tomorrow, same time, same station. May God richly bless you and your family.

peace be to you. We have now come to a point where we propose to discuss the Trinity. But as I was preparing something to say about the Trinity, there came to my mind two possible objections that you might have had concerning original sin. May we treat those briefly. One objection might be this. Why is it that I have to suffer on account of Adam? I had nothing to do with him. I was not involved with his sin. The answer is, yes, you were involved, so was I. We were all involved, simply because Adam was the head of the human race. A river polluted at its source affects the entire current. Parents are infected, the infection passes on to their children. When the president declares war, we are at war, and without any individual declaration on our part, for the simple reason that the president is the head of our country. So too, Adam was the head of the human race. What he did, we did. Just as one man's evil can affect a whole nation, as the good and honor of a father can affect the family, so too the disobedience of one man, Adam, affected us all. But God in his mercy has repaired that harm through the obedience of the new Adam, which is our blessed Lord. The second objection that might be urged against original sin is, why should I lose the blessings that Adam had on account of his sins? Is there not an injustice on the part of God to deprive me of the many favors that he had simply because he sinned? In answer to that objection, it must be recalled that there is no injustice done, because injustice is the depriving one of something that is his due. When Adam sinned, he lost only gifts. Gifts that God gave him, not things to which he was entitled because of his nature. On Christmas Day, when you go around giving gifts to all of your friends, suppose you give every one of them for Christmas a velvet potholder. I come to you the day after Christmas and I say, why didn't you give me a gift? You might very well answer, well, I did not even need to give gifts to my friends and to my relatives. If I did not give them anything, I would not be depriving them of that which was their due. And when I do not give you anything, I am not depriving you of that which is due you in justice. And furthermore, though we lost those gifts, we get them all back. We get back communion with God now through grace. But the other gifts which Adam lost, we do not get back until the general resurrection. And we get back more than we lost. As the priest says when he puts water into the wine at the offertory of the Mass, Mirabiliter condidisti et mirabilius reformasti. What thou didst so wonderfully make, thou didst more wonderfully reform. Leaving now those objections behind, we come to the Trinity. You know how to bless yourself. In the name of the Father, and of the Son, and of the Holy Spirit, amen. When you say in the name of the Father, you put your hand to your forehead. When you say in the name of the Son, you put your hand below to the breast. And when you say the Holy Spirit, you place your hand first on your left shoulder, then on your right. In the name of the Father, and of the Son, and of the Holy Spirit, amen. Notice that when you do that, you also make the sign of cross, which is redemption. You were baptized in the name of the Trinity, and our blessed Lord often spoke of it, for example, when he said,
Going, teach ye all nations, baptizing them in the name of the Father, and of the Son, and of the Holy Spirit. Our blessed Lord did not say, in the names of. In the name of. Because there's only one nature, the nature of God. The Trinity means there are three persons in God and only one nature. Without going into very profound explanations of nature and person, a nature answers the question, what? And a person answers the question, who? I repeat, there are three persons in God and only one nature. And a person in the Trinity does not mean the same as a person in this world. A person in the Trinity is not someone with hands and feet and a beard. A person in the Trinity means a relation or a relationship. For example, there's a road that runs between Chicago and New York. There's a road that runs between New York and Chicago. It's the same road. But it is a different road under a different relationship. You see how out of one thing you get the multiple? Remember your chemistry? What was the chemical symbol for water? H2O. That is its nature. It has only one nature. But is it possible to have various relationships within that one nature? Most certainly. H2O can be a liquid. It can be ice. It can be steam. Is the liquid a different nature from H2O? No. The ice? No. The steam? No. Somehow or other, the three are in one. Just as in the sun, there is substance, light, and heat, and yet only one sun.

You made it perfectly clear. Well, I said, madam, if I made it perfectly clear to you, I did not explain it right. It should be a mystery. And it will be when I finish. There are various ways of approaching the subject, and I'm going to start very low. I'm going to start with life, to show you that life is complex. And then we're gradually going to take life right up to the Trinity, by analogy. It will seem as if I'm a million miles away from it, but bear with me. If I'm a million miles away from it, I hope the explanation will not be like that of a lawyer who, arguing before a judge, went into a long history of cases, legal decisions, precedents, and in a most confusing way. He had a dim suspicion that he was not perfectly clear, and he said to the judge, Your Honor, do you follow me? The judge said, Yes, he said, I do, but if I knew the way back, I would leave you now. So I beg you, bear with me. Life. What is it? That mysterious thing that is bound up with all of our pleasures and destiny. That thing which thrills me and saddens me. It sometimes seems the greatest of all gifts, and at other times the most burdensome. That thing which I know best and which I know least. What is it? The first obvious answer is given to us by the commonplace things round about us. We always associate life with some kind of movement or activity. If we see an animal lying motionless in a field, it gives rise to the suspicion that possibly the animal is dead because there seems to be no movement. And then when a child is full of exuberance and joy, we say it's full of life. Notice that we associate life with movement, and our explanation and description is really not too bad. When you come to a more scientific definition, you find out that the movement or the activity has to be what is called immanent. It has to be inside of the thing. There's another kind of movement which is called transitive. For example, the light that seems to come from phosphorus, heat that comes from a radiator. It has no power of generating heat within itself. It just passes from the outside. Stove, for example, has purely transitive activity. So does radium. Stone rolling down a hill has transitive activity. But life, on the other side, has this different kind of activity, which is called immanent. It is from the inside. Now let us try and find a law concerning this life. And the law is, note it carefully, the greater the immanent activity, the higher the life. In other words, the more the activity is inside of the living thing, the higher it is. All creation, as you know, is a pyramid. At the base of the pyramid is the material chemical order. Then there are plants and animals and man, angels and God. We are now going to apply this law. It is so universal that it can be verified in every one of the orders. A stone, as we know, has no immanent activity, though Michelangelo, when he finished the statue of Moses, struck it with his chisel. He said, speak. It seems so lifelike that really it ought to be full of speech, but it had no inner activity.
but there's interactivity in a plant. It always has its mouth to the breast of Mother Nature, and it takes up into itself all the vital elements that are needed for it. When you come to an animal, it has higher life than the plant. The plant has the power of vegetation. It has the power of generation, begetting seeds. But the animal has two powers, immanent powers, that the plant does not. One is the ability to move, and the other is the ability to see, to taste, to touch, and to smell, what is called sense activity. A plant cannot decide during the winter to move from New York down to Florida or California. We have to be very fair in our examples. But an animal can move from light to shade. Then thanks to its sense knowledge, it gets the outside world inside of itself. It possesses an inner world. Dog can know its master's voice. When you come now to man, is there a higher activity? Oh, yes. Thinking and willing. Man has all of the immanent activity of plants and animals, but he has also something else that plants and animals have not. Knowledge and love. First of all, he thinks. He thinks thoughts like faith, justice, hope, relationship, fortitude. Where do these thoughts come from? They're not in the outside world. You never saw faith out for a walk. You never saw fortitude eating a dessert. You never saw relationship climbing a hill. Where did you get these ideas? Your mind generated them. Your mind is fecund. Do not think the only kind of generation in the world is the generation that the animal has and that a human being has to beget its kind. There's the chaste generation of the mind, the ability to beget ideas or words. Now come to another point about the mind. When the mind begets an idea, generates something, what it generates does not fall from itself, like an apple falls from a tree, like an animal falls from its kind when it is born. The fruit of our mind stays inside of the mind. All we got to do is just simply look into the mind, and there it is. It is distinct from the mind, but it is never separate. That is why when I want to find a thought, I just go back into my mind. I do not look on a shelf for it. Take now the will. We have a will and we can choose. We can love. And we have the power, thanks to our will, of loving that which we think about. We can love the truth. And love the truth even that is in our own mind. We do not always need to love things that are outside of us. That's the amazing thing about our will, is that our loves, just like our thoughts, can be immanent on the inside of us. We will not have time to touch how the angels think, but let us go to God. God is perfect life. Therefore, he will have perfect immanent activity. I say perfect immanent activity. Since he's a spirit,
We will have to understand that perfect immanent activity after the analogy of our own, namely after the intellect and our will. So we look inside of ourselves to find some faint resemblance to this divine life. Now we said what we do in our mind is to think and also to love. Now God also thinks. And what does God think? He thinks a thought or a word. That thought of God or that word of God is distinct from him, but it is not separate from him, as my thought is not separate from my mind, though distinct from my mind. I have many thoughts, so do you, but God has only one thought. And in that one thought or one word is contained all of the knowledge that is possible, all things that are known and can be known. God, therefore, does not need any word but that one word, which is the image and the splendor of his substance. Now, we call the words of the Gospel of John, the Word became flesh and dwelt amongst us. Who is the Word that became flesh? The Son of God. The second person of the Trinity, the thought of God. Well, you may ask, well, why do we call him the Son of God? Oh, that's not difficult to answer. Did we not say that you generate the thought in your mind or the word that is in your mind? Did we not say there's a higher generation than carnal generation? Well, God generates an eternal word. Now, applying it to the human order. What do we call the principle of generation? The Father. Do we not? And what is the term of generation in the earthly order? The Son. All right. Instead of calling God who thinks the thinker, and instead of calling the thought or the word of God just the thought, why not call God who thinks the Father? And why not call the God, or the person who is the thought, the Son? That is why the Word that became flesh is called the Son. That is why the psalmist said, Thou art my Son, this day have I begotten thee. And the Son of God became the Son of Man, and the Son of God who became the Son of Man is Jesus Christ our Lord. Now let us take another analogy. We have yet the third person of the Blessed Trinity. We said we not only think, but we also love. Now love is a relationship. It's a movement toward that which is love, to unite it to oneself. I love you simply because I am communicating to you truth. Now, love is not something in me. Love is not something in you. Love is a mysterious bond uniting both of us. Love, therefore, is always to be understood as something that unites. And notice, too, that though love is distinct from the thought, it proceeds from the thought and also from the thinker. God loves. God loves his perfection. Every being loves its perfection. The perfection of the eye is color. It loves color. The perfection of the ear is harmony. It loves harmony. The perfection of the stomach is food. It loves the food. The perfection of God the Father is God the Son. The perfection of God the thinker is God the Word, is the Word of God. And the Father loves the Son. Love is not something in the Father alone. Love is not something in the Son alone. Love is a mysterious bond uniting the two.
And because here we are dealing not with the personal and the biological, but with something infinite, that love cannot express itself by canticles, by words, by embraces. It cannot express itself likened to anything that we have on this earth. It can only express itself by that which signifies the very fullness and exhaustion of all giving, namely, something that lies too deep for words. All deep love is speechless. And that bond of love that unites Father and Son is called the Holy Breath, Holy Spirit, the Holy Love. And just as the color of the perfume and the beauty of the rose do not make three roses but one, as one times one times one do not make three, but one. Just as I am, I think, and I love, and yet I have only one nature, so in a far more mysterious way, there are three persons in God, and only one God. Thus there is, in God, a tremendous encircling. God is life, truth, and love. Now we know the life is the Father, the truth is the Son, and love is the Holy Spirit. And with John Donne we say, batter my heart, three-personed God, for you as yet but not breathe, shine, and seek to mend, that I may rise and stand. Overthrow on me and bend your force to break, blow, burn, and make me new. I, like a usurped town to another due, labor to admit you. But oh, to no end. Reason, your viceroy in me, me should defend, but is captive and proves weak or untrue. Yet dearly I love you, and would be loved fain, but am betrothed unto your enemy. Divorce me, untie me, or break that knot again. Take me to you, imprison me, for I accept you, enthrall me, shall never be free, nor ever chaste, except you ravish me.

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1: 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Jesus 911.
3: And we are live on an incredible, a tremendous Thursday, faithful. I know a lot of y'all are happy thinking, well, we've got the weekend coming. Yep, the weekend is right around the corner, but we're going to have a great time. And remember, every day is a wonderful day. Every day is really a day that we should remember and honor the Lord. And indeed, today, we're going to have a great time talking about ancient heresies and the fathers, whether early or medieval, that defeated them. You all are going to love what we've got planned for you today. We're going to go over ancient heresies. Have you heard of them? Maybe you have, maybe you haven't. And when we talk about ancient heresies, we mean Gnosticism, we mean Docetism, Marcionism, Montanism, Paul of Samosata. And I don't want to spoil any more, or maybe you're tuning in on the radio and you've never heard of them before. Well, you're going to have a great time learning all about them today, faithful. We want to give you an enormous shout out and tell you thank you for being here. And we hope that you are here and ready to pulverize us with questions or thoughts on all of these particular heresies. We begin it by giving a shout out to our near and dear brother, Bronca. He was here earlier, but Bronca's our brother from Australia, likely tucked back into bed. He left a comment. I don't know about you, but I'd rather like St. Epiphanius of Salamis or Epiphanius. Now off to idolize and worship him. Good morning to you all. We all love St. Epiphanius or Epiphanius, however you want to pronounce it. And we're going to talk about him later. Indeed, we will dive in and talk all about him later. Do you all have questions about a famous heresy or an incredible saint or father of medieval figure that defeated heresy? We'd love to hear from you as well, audience. We're glad, we're happy to be with you. And we begin, you're right, we've got slides for you, yes. And we begin with the early Gnostics and the great apostolic fathers. Now, one of the earliest threats faced by the Christian church was Gnosticism. Now, Gnosticism wasn't only one single movement. Rather, the Gnostic movement consisted of numerous different sects and teachers that they had common beliefs. They hated the physical matter. They hated the physical world. They thought it to be inherently evil. And over, it was taught that the physical world was created by a lesser god, a demiurge, and that salvation, it came through gnosis, through secret knowledge, and only a select few had that knowledge, only a select few. That is the early view of Gnosticism. Now, many of the Gnostics rejected the Old Testament. They denied that God, that the God worshipped by Israel in the Old Testament, was the same God that you find in the New. Some even denied that Jesus became truly man. They denied it. And others claimed his suffering was merely an illusion. Now, what does that really sound a whole lot like? Now, it sounds a whole lot like some of the heresies that Muhammad would adopt to deny the crucifixion and the bodily resurrection. Now, who do we mention? What great father played a great role in toppling the heresy of Gnosticism? Or what great fathers played a great role in toppling the heresy of Gnosticism? The great St. Ignatius of Antioch, for one, who was writing around 100 AD. He was the third bishop of Antioch after the great St. Peter and Evodius. An ancient tradition shows us that he was personally taught by the apostles and was taught by St. John, likely knew him as well. Now, here's the incredible thing. While being taken to Rome for martyrdom, he wrote seven tremendous letters. And these letters are the earliest writings we have outside of the New Testament. And over, he repeatedly refuted them. He wrote that our Lord truly suffered and truly rose, meaning our Lord in a real physical body really did suffer, and in a real physical body really did bodily rise from the dead. And like the Bible, for the tremendous Saint Ignatius, he pointed to the fact that our Lord really did have a real human nature. He wasn't the only one to defeat Gnosticism. The great bishop, Saint Polycarp of Smyrna, he had been taught and trained by Saint John himself. And when Marcion approached him and asked, "Do you know me?" the great Saint Polycarp famously replied, "I know thee, the firstborn of Satan." Now, the great Saint Polycarp defended the apostolic faith with incredible fervor, and eventually he would die a martyr around the age of 86 or 87. These incredible apostolic fathers are the ones that we've got to begin our show with today. They are the ones that began. They formed that first line of defense against the early distortions of Christianity. And indeed, they were bishops. What are you talking about? Protestants may be thinking, well, they were bishops because that is a model from the Bible. Bishops, deacons, priests, that really is the biblical model. And we're going to lay that out today. We want to give a shout out to the audience and let you all know we will be taking any and all of your questions as well. We'd love to hear from you. Do you have a favorite heresy that was defeated, or a favorite father or fathers that defeated a particular heresy? At the end of the show, I will reveal what my favorite one is. Now, the next one we move on to is Marcionism and the great Saint Irenaeus of Lyon. One of the most dangerous movements of the 100s came from Marcion of Sinope. He argued that the God of the Old Testament was harsh and inferior, and that the Father revealed by Christ was a different God. That is what he said. The Father revealed by Christ, that's a different God. The God of the Old Testament is harsh, he's inferior. And we got to get rid of the Old Testament. The Old Testament should be discarded. Cut it out. He was a Bible mutilator. And in his possession, he only utilized an edited version of St. Luke's Gospel and believed only 10 of the Pauline epistles were inspired. Now, Marcion, therefore, is the earliest to produce a rival canon. He is the very first Bible butcher, you can say. And who helped defeat him? The great Saint Irenaeus of Lyon, writing between 130 and 202. Saint Irenaeus was born in Asia Minor, and he was taught and trained from the incredible Bishop Polycarp. Saint Polycarp, who, as we know, was a follower, was taught and trained by Saint John. Later, the great Irenaeus would become Bishop of Lyon in Gaul, and his monumental, tremendous work against heresies became one of the greatest, and even is today, one of the greatest theological masterpieces of all time. In that work, the tremendous Saint Irenaeus would defend apostolic succession. He would say, hey, truth is preserved through the bishops who descend from the apostles. That is where we have truth preserved. He would defend the fourfold gospel, Gospel of Saint Matthew, Saint Mark, Saint Luke, and Saint John. Alone those are the gospels he would defend. But he would also do a tremendous job of showing that there really is unity. And what do we mean by unity? Well, there really is unity between the Old and the New Testament. The God who spoke through Moses is that same God revealed in Jesus Christ. He taught that in a very, very clear manner there. And as you know, the great Saint Irenaeus would also famously point to the Church of Rome. And of course, this church, because of its superior origin, it has primacy. Every church must agree with it. Every church must agree with it. What a great, great incredible father that defeated Marcionism, provided a great defense to refute it. I want to remind you, audience, we want to hear from you all. What do you all have on your mind? Is there a favorite heresy? Is there a favorite father that defeated a heresy? Or do you have a question in general about a particular heresy? We are here today, and we're having a great time on Jesus 911. We're here in Virgin Most Powerful Radio. If you don't have the app yet, what are you waiting for? You got to get the app to be able to hear on the go. Or if you're hearing on YouTube, wherever you're hearing and tuning in, we hope you're having a wonderful Thursday. Let us know. What are you enjoying to drink right now? You enjoying a Diet Coke? I'll be having a Diet Coke tomorrow morning. What are you enjoying? A Diet Coke, coffee, water? Maybe you're in a part of the world where it's evening or afternoon. You're enjoying tequila or delicious beer. We want to hear from you. What are you all enjoying? Are you loving the show so far? And where in the world are you tuning in from? We are having a tremendous time going over early church heresies and early Christian heresies throughout time, and how the great and the tremendous saints defeated them. How did they defeat them? Who were we talking about? Do we love these incredible saints like St. Irenaeus, St. Ignatius, Bishop Polycarp? We love them. May they pray for us. And we've got a lot more to come, Jason. You've got to stick around.

And we are back, and boy, are we having a great time, faithful. We are here, and we're talking about ancient heresies and how the incredible church fathers, and later on we'll get to the medieval fathers, defeated them. Now, I know what you all may be thinking. You may be thinking, Ben, William, you didn't talk about that particular heresy or that particular father of faithful. There are so many, including so many variants of modalism, Arianism and semi-Arianism in particular, that it would be impossible to talk about all of them. We would need 5, 6, 7, 8 hours. So if there is one that you want me to talk about, you got to let me know and I will talk about it. But I'm highlighting the ones that I think to be the very best, the most prominent. And you know, we cannot do a show without talking about adoptionism, without talking about adoptionism. That's correct. In particular, adoptionism. And actually, we're going to pump the brakes there. Before we get to adoptionism, it seems like I made many slides, but the one slide that I don't have on hand right now, but we're going to talk about it before we get to adoptionism, is Montanism. We want to talk about Montanism because Montanism did arise in the 100s through a false prophet called Montanus. And together with the false prophetesses, Priscilla and Maximilia, they claimed that they got great revelations from the Holy Spirit. Now, how were they refuted? Well, they were refuted by, in particular, two figures, two great saints, Saint Apollinaris of Hierapolis, not Laodicea. Remember, Apollinaris of Laodicea is a different figure. That is a heretic. Saint Apollinaris of Hierapolis and Saint Serapion of Antioch, both refuted Montanism. Now we move on to adoptionism and Paul of Samosata. What are you talking about there? Who is that? And I want to know if you, the audience, if you know who these people are, if you know who these heretics are and who these fathers are, I give you a tip of the hat. I really do. If you know who they are, I'm going to have to give all of y'all a big tip of the hat. I'd be shocked if y'all know who they all are. I'd love to hear from you. Paul of Samosata and adoptionism, we're going to talk about, or what we would also refer to as dynamic monarchianism. What is that? Don't worry. We're not going to give you $100 words and not break them down for you. Paul of Samosata was the bishop of Antioch around 250, and he taught that our Lord was merely a man, and that the Logos that we read of in John 1:1 was not Christ, the person himself, but it was an impersonal divine power, and that our Lord became divine through moral progress. So there was no eternal son existing before Bethlehem. And the form of theology would become known, this form, forgive me, as dynamic monarchianism, or to make it very simple, adoptionism. And who annihilated the heresy? Well, the great Saint Dionysius of Alexandria, who was a patriarch of Alexandria and a disciple of Origen. He opposed the error that denied our Lord eternally existed. He wasn't the only one. The other one was Saint Firmilian of Caesarea, who was a friend of the great Saint Cyprian of Carthage and Bishop of Caesarea. Firmilian did a great job helping to expose Paul of Samosata's errors. Who else do we have? The great Saint Gregory the Wonder Worker, or St. Gregory Thaumaturgus, who was known as the Wonder Worker. He was a disciple of Origen, and of course, he was the bishop of Neo-Caesarea. He was also the author of one of the earliest creedal statements clearly affirming Father, Son, and Holy Spirit. And there were councils held at Antioch very early on, about 270, 271, that eventually would depose Paul and declare him a heretic. Remember, the church was gathering in council before the Ecumenical Council of Nicaea in 325, well before that, and defending the eternal divinity of our Lord. What do we move on to now? We move on to modalism and Saint Hippolytus of Rome. One of the greatest Trinitarian eras was modalism.
and often associated with Notus and Sibelius. What did the modalists teach? We hope you all are learning a lot today. If you're learning and you're loving this, please let me know. If you're learning and you're loving it, let me know. If you have questions, let me know. If there's a heresy you want me to talk about in an early father or a later father that crushed it, let me know. We've got one request from the tremendous AI Hollis. We want to call him out. Hollis is one of our tremendous members here. He is an incredible supporter here. And he has been nicknamed AI Hollistang because the guy is a total brain. Now, I know he's trying to trap me here, trying to trick me, but I know all about Henry of Lausanne. And in particular, the one that helped refute him in depth was the great St. Bernard of Clairvaux. We'll talk about that later, though. He wants us to talk about Henry of Lausanne's heresy. We're going to talk about it later on. We didn't plan to, but we'll do it for the brother. We will definitely do it for the brother. And we want to give all of you all a shout out. We want to see, how are you all doing? Are you all enjoying it? Are you loving it? We want to also pause and not rush through every one of the heresies, even if we have to do a part two. Even if we have to do a part two tomorrow, which we might have to make part two tomorrow, we want to go slowly. We don't want to rush through all of the heresies because we want you to learn, okay, what is a heresy? What is it? Why is it wrong? According to what is it wrong? How does it go against the Bible? How does it go against church teaching? How is it wrong? And that is our goal here, to go through it, to break it down for you to realize, okay, now I know why it's wrong. Now I know why Holy Mother Church condemned it. Now I know why I should love that amazing father that defended the truth against it. We want to give an enormous shout out to the near and dear friend of the channel, the brother. Jesus is King, and he is King. Jesus is King. Jesus is King. And he says, thank you for the support, faithful. We would not be here without your support. We would not be able to do what we're doing without your support. He says, thank you for helping me and the family so much. Blessings your way, always in Jesus' name. We love it, my friend. We love it in the name of the Father, Son, the Holy Spirit. We truly do love it. We hope you're enjoying it. We hope you're loving it. And we hope that if you all have any questions, you try to pulverize William's brain. AI Hollistang, try to. But we already know about that one. It's possible that he'll toss one out there that maybe is very obscure, but William doesn't think so. Modalism. What is the error of modalism? Well, the modalists talk that the Father, Son, and the Holy Spirit are not distinct persons. They are not. And that God merely manifests himself in different modes. The Father became incarnate and suffered. That is pretty wild, right? That right there is pretty wild. The fact that we have that being one of the particular points put forth is pretty wild. That the Father became incarnate and suffered. Now, that would be called patripassionism. And it means that the Father suffered, and it's a heresy. It is a heresy. Now, there are different forms of modalism. We know that. We know there are different forms of modalism. Nobody's pretending that there's only one form. We know there are different forms. Now, who is the great figure that we point to that defeated modalism? The great St. Hippolytus of Rome. Now, we know that none of these heresies stay dead in the grave. We know that like zombies, they'll rise again. But we still need to point out error will continue to the end. We know that. We know that. But the Lord will raise up champions to the end as well to defeat the heresy and to uphold orthodoxy. And St. Hippolytus of Rome, one of the greatest learned theologians of the early church, he was a disciple of the great St. Irenaeus. And we know that he was involved in an early theological conflict, but he would eventually reconcile with the church and he would die a martyr. Some of his famous works are against Notus, where he defended one divine essence, three distinct persons. One divine essence, three distinct persons, which is biblical. What did he teach in particular? Well, he wrote, the Father indeed is one, but there are
two persons, because there is also the Son, and then the third is the Holy Spirit. And his writings would become incredibly foundational. They are early examples of a tremendous defense of Trinitarianism, a magnificent defense of Trinitarianism. Now, we can't go to the second break without talking about Sabellianism and St. Dionysius of Alexandria. Now, Sabellius would further systematize modalism, right? And Sabellianism would continue to spread. It would become systematized, and Sabellius would teach that God acts successively as Father, then as Son, then as Holy Spirit. And for him, the distinctions between the persons were merely temporary manifestations. Complete heresy. In other words, there really is no Holy Trinity. And the great St. Dionysius was born around 190. He, we know, was a student of Origen, Patriarch of Alexandria, and one of the most influential theologians before Nicaea. Now, Dionysius would reject the Sabellian confusion, and rightly so, and he would emphasize that the Father and the Son are really truly distinct, and the Holy Spirit as well. And the writings from the great St. Dionysius would provide what we believe to be very helpful vocabulary that would later be utilized by the Nicene Fathers. Very helpful vocabulary that would later be utilized by the Nicene Fathers. Through men like Dionysius, what would the church do? Well, the church would preserve both monotheism and those all-important personal distinctions within the Trinity would be preserved as well. And without falling either into modalism or tritheism, he did a magnificent job of defending the real personal distinctions within the Trinity. That's very important to lay out, really, really important to lay out. And yet, yes, yet again, another very important figure. Indeed, we've been covering many great saints, haven't we? We've been talking about the heresies that were raised up, and then the heresies that were refuted by these incredible figures. And we have many more to talk about. You may have in your mind, what about Arianism, Semi-Arianism, Pelagianism, Nestorianism? Faithful, we got a lot more to come. Barely getting started. Stick around. We'll be back on the other side of the

And we are back, faithful. Do you all think that we'll get to Nestorianism? I don't know. I think that we probably might. But definitely, we're having a great time going through these ancient heresies and the great fathers that refuted them, that pulverized them. And you don't think that we're ever going to do a show without talking about the great champion, St. Athanasius. You know we are. And we are now at Arianism and St. Athanasius the Great. There is no heresy. There is no heresy that shook the ancient church more powerfully than Arianism. Paulo Samosata's heresy didn't. The Gnostic heresies, none of them shook the church the way this one did. It did big time. The founder, Arius, was a presbyter, a priest of Alexandria. And he said, well, I'm going to attempt to preserve the uniqueness of God by denying the full divinity of Christ, and which is heresy. Now, Arius also taught that the Son was a creature, a heresy, complete and utter heresy. And Arius also taught Christ was the highest creature, but not eternal, and that the Son did not share the Father's essence. So the Father's essence is eternal. The Son did not share in that. Rather, the Son had a like a nature that was what's the word? Homoousios. Not homoousios. Homoousios means that they share the same nature, not a similar nature. Homoousios would mean clearly they do not share the same nature. That is exactly what he argued for. The Son was homoousios, not homoousios, and that became a landmark debate in the early church. And he also argued there was a time when the Son did not exist. That would become a big-time slogan of his. There was when he was not. According to the heretic Arius, Jesus was not truly God, but a creature exalted above all others. And boy, did the controversy spread throughout the Roman Empire. And it could have divided Christianity endlessly. But at the time, thank the good Lord, Arius was defeated. Now, it doesn't mean that Arianism died out. Was Christianity divided at the time? It was, but it could have divided it perpetually, and it did not do that. Thank the good Lord. We want to give an enormous shout out on the radio to the brother AB. We love him dearly. AB, my friend, how are you, brother? Hope to hear from you soon, and hope you are doing well, and hope the family and the little one are doing beyond tremendous, my friend. Definitely praying for you, praying for your whole family as well. Hope you all are having a tremendous one. And audience, we hope you all are enjoying this. We hope you all are loving this. Yes, Richard is correct. Forms of Arianism exist even up to today. Hello, Jehovah's Witnesses, and many others as well. But Arianism would be stamped out, at least, at Nicaea. But as many people note, heresies, they don't ever fully die out. They may be vanquished for a moment, and then they will rise like a zombie, and they'll be repackaged in another manner. So at the Council of Nicaea in 325, under Emperor Constantine, bishops gathered at Nicaea. And here the council condemned Arius and proclaimed the Son is homoousios, of the same essence with the Father. And the Nicene Creed declared, God from God, light from light, true God from true God, begotten, not made, consubstantial with the Father, borrowing exact Greek terminology from multiple early fathers before, and in particular borrowing some Greek theology and Greek words or direct theology from the great Saint Justin the Martyr, who had a great influence. He was a great influence on the fathers at Nicaea. Who is the great figure we mentioned? We mentioned St. Athanasius the Great, who was born in Alexandria. He was initially the secretary to Bishop Alexander during Nicaea, and he would eventually become the Patriarch of Alexandria, and he spent the majority of his episcopate battling Arianism. He was the Patriarch of Alexandria, so remember that.
He was Patriarch of Alexandria. What a tremendous figure. Think about who we're talking about. Who we're talking about, an amazing figure, this Patriarch of Alexandria. He was exiled 5 times. He was forced into hiding, pursued by emperors, but he never stopped defending the faith. And he defended the faith for nearly 50 years. Can you believe that? He defended the faith for nearly 50 years. Wow. Now that is tremendous. Now, some of his most popular and famous works are on the Incarnation, where he explained why Christ must truly be God, and he is. And he taught, for he became man that we might become God. And by this, he didn't mean of the same nature as God. Very clearly, he didn't. So what did St. Athanasius mean when he said that we might become God? By the way, it comes even before him. Fathers before him taught it in the second epistle of St. Peter. St. Peter teaches it as well. It's called theosis. So ultimately, theosis. But what is meant by theosis? What exactly is meant by theosis? And how can we understand what theosis is without, you know, without confusing people? Is there a way to understand what it is without confusing people? Without a doubt, it means participation in the divine life through grace. And St. Athanasius argued that if Christ is not truly God, well, he cannot save. Only God can conquer death and restore mankind, as the Bible shows. And his great perseverance would then give rise to the famous phrase, Athanasius contra mundum, Athanasius against the world. Now, does that saying come from him? No, it doesn't. Another popular myth now is that saying ancient, Athanasius contra mundum, sure is. Did he utter those words? No, he didn't. That is another little myth that we're busting, kind of like the other myth of Santa Claus slapping Arius. I know you all love it. We love it. We love the memes come Christmas time, those memes of a heretic getting slapped, Santa Claus at the center of the meme saying, well, I've run all out of Christmas gifts, and the message of, he's looking for a heretic to smack around. We can tell you this, his theology did smack down heresy. The real Santa Claus had such tremendous theology that it did crush heresy. We can tell you that. That much is definitely true. But another thing we can also tell you is semi-Arianism. Arianism doesn't ever fully die out, does it? Doesn't ever fully die out. What do you all think? What do you all think about that? We know Arianism never, ever truly died out. And we want to give our near and dear friend, Mr. Freddy de Jesus, a shout out. Thank you for the support. And I want to give all of you all a shout out. Thank you for your tremendous support, your amazing support. We would not be here without your support. We would not be here able to teach the faith, able to produce the material we produce, able to debate or anything without your support. We thank you so much, Mr. Freddy de Jesus. St. Athanasius, ora pro nobis, with the Father, Son, Holy Spirit. May he pray for us. Amen. May that tremendous Father and all the fathers that we're hearing about today, may they all pray for us. May they all bring us closer to the feet of Jesus, all of them. Semi-Arianism and the Cappadocian fathers. Now, even after Nicaea, the controversy would continue. And there are some theologians that, sadly, sought compromise, which is terrible. You should never waver from the truth. You should never try to seek compromise against heresy. Don't ever do it. Don't ever waver from the truth. Don't ever waver from the fullness. And the semi-Arians would avoid saying Christ was a creature, but they also refused to affirm the full Nicene faith. Sebius of Caesarea is one example in the early era of his life. They preferred homoiousias, which means similar substance, as we mentioned earlier, instead of homoousias, which means same substance. Now, we want to educate people that may not know this. Where are you tuning in from? Do we have any truck drivers that are tuning in? Maybe you're tuning in on the Virgin Most Powerful radio app. Maybe you're watching this, hearing this over Spotify, the replay.
Maybe you're watching it live with me right now. If you're watching it live with me right now, well, give me a shout out. How you doing? What are you doing? What are you drinking? What are you enjoying? Maybe you're at the gym pumping iron, tuning in. We want to spend time talking about this so that those people that may not know it, they'll learn it and they'll be able to go out there and evangelize others. And for you all that do know it, that are mega theologians, well, you know, practice helps, right? Homoiousios means similar substance. Now, there is a word that sounds a lot like it that I just uttered, right? Remember, the word I'm saying right now is homoiousios, which means similar substance. But the word that we want to utilize as Catholics is homoousios, which means of the same substance, meaning Jesus is of the same substance as the Father. That is what it means. It means Jesus is of the same substance as the Father. He's Almighty God. He is eternal God. He is Lord of Lords. He is King of Kings. He is homoousios. He is not homoiousios. And the Semi-Arians fell into the error of saying he was of a similar substance, not of the same substance of the fathers. And the tremendous Cappadocian fathers stood up. The Lord raised up three remarkable theologians. And those amazing theologians refuted this heresy. We're going to hear all about it, faithful, when we return on the other side of the break. You got to stick around. We've got a lot more to come, faithful.

And we are back, faithful, and we're back in the saddle. We're not done. My goodness, here's the one thing that I'm more shocked about than anything else. I actually thought I was going to be able to get through all of the heresies I had prepared images for. There's no possible way. So we're going to have to do a part two. The part two will be tomorrow, but we left off on the Cappadocian Fathers, where I mentioned how the Lord really did raise up three remarkable theologians. St. Basil the Great, whose dates are 330 to 379, who was Bishop of Caesarea. He was a monk. He was a priest. And he's a doctor of the church. And he's known as the founder of Eastern monasticism. But not only him, the great St. Gregory of Nazianzen. Very often, if you are immersed in Eastern theology, when you hear of St. Gregory of Nazianzen, whose dates are 329 to 390, you're very often going to hear him referred to as the theologian. He is the theologian. Whenever you hear St. Gregory the theologian, forgive me, that is St. Gregory of Nazianzen. He was given that title in an affectionate manner. In fact, that title is he's referred to directly as the theologian in multiple ecumenical councils. He was a brilliant preacher and a magnificent defender of the faith, a great defender. And of course, he was known as the one that was there observing things at the Second Ecumenical Council. We know that very well. Or as one that was put in a presidency role, if you will. St. Gregory of Nyssa, 335 to 395. He was the brother of St. Basil. Now, some people say, well, he wasn't literally the brother. He was the cousin. I don't know. I'm probably going to go with him being the brother. What do you all think? What do you all think? I want to know, do I have any of my brainiacs watching, any theologians watching or apologists? You think he was the brother of St. Basil or cousin? I'm going to say he was the brother. And he was a great mystical theologian and a great scholar. I love the great St. Gregory of Nyssa. Dates of 335, 395. And together, to refute semi-Arianism, they clarified the distinction between the one essence, ousia, and three persons, hypostasis. Remember, the Greek word is hypostasis. That is the plural for three persons. That is the plural. So they preserved the divine unity and the real personal distinction. Their work was incredibly foundational. Incredibly foundational at Constantinople I in 381. Incredibly foundational. And there's no way at all that we can do a show talking about the Cappadocians without mentioning Macedonianism. Macedonianism and the great Saint Basil the Great, another heresy that emerged after Arianism. The followers of Macedonius were famous for denying the divinity of the Holy Spirit. What did they teach? They taught the Holy Spirit is a creature. The Spirit is inferior to the Father and the Son, and the Spirit is merely a ministering power. Remember, the Spirit is inferior to the Father and the Son,

Yes. Zane Basil the Great was so tremendous, he recognized, well, if the Holy Spirit isn't God, well, our faith crumbles, it collapses. And he wrote his masterpiece on the Holy Spirit. Where there, he truly demonstrated that sacred scripture and sacred tradition show there are divine works attributed to the Holy Spirit. Creation, sanctification, inspiration, and eternal life. So therefore, he pointed out that the Holy Spirit receives the same worship and the same glory as the Father and the Son. And St. Basil wrote, the Spirit is inseparable from the Father and the Son. And his teaching was landmark, very important there at Constantinople I. And there at Constantinople I, what did the council proclaim? The Lord and giver of life, who proceeds from the Father, who with the Father and the Son is adored and glorified. So what is the church affirming there? So the church is definitively affirming the divinity of the Holy Spirit in a definitive manner. The divinity of the Holy Spirit. Isn't that incredible? Isn't that incredible? I'll tell you another thing that was incredible. I thought that we were going to be able to arrive at Nestorianism. There's no possible way. We're not even there yet. We're not even there yet. And we're barely arriving at Apollinarianism, St. Gregory of Nazianzum. Another attempt to explain the mystery of Christ results in error in Apollinaris of Laodicea. What did Apollinaris teach? He taught that Christ possessed a human body, possessed a human soul, but he lacked a rational human mind. Instead, the divine logos replaced the human intellect. And Apollinaris thought that this would preserve the unity of Christ. But it had terrible consequences. Because if Christ lacked a true human mind, then humanity would not be really redeemed. Humanity wouldn't be redeemed. And who did the Lord lift up? St. Gregory of Nazianzum, whose date, as we mentioned earlier, was about 329 to 390. One of the greatest theologians in church history, he crushed Apollinarianism with one of the most famous statements ever written. What is not assumed is not healed. In other words, if Christ did not assume a complete human nature, well, then human nature remains unredeemed. So Christ, therefore, possesses a true human body, a true human soul, a true human intellect, and a true human will, all the while remaining fully divine. So St. Gregory's teaching would then prepare the way for very clear Christological clarity, Christological definitions as well. Apollinaris of Laodicea, indeed, was a raging heretic. Now, we wanted to, I'm shocked that I still had it in mind that we were going to go through every single one of these heresies, but I want to remind you, the audience, tomorrow, part two will blow you away. Because part two, what are we going to talk about? We're not done today yet, audience. Don't go anywhere. Tomorrow, we have a lot more to talk about. Tomorrow, you know what we're going to talk about? We're going to talk about Nestorianism. We're going to talk about monophysitism, monothelitism, iconoclasm, Lanfranc. We have so much to talk about, and we're going to have a lot of fun. Indeed, earlier, we got a question that came in from A.I. Hollis. I don't know if he's still around, but A.I. Hollis says, tell us about Henry of Lausanne's heresy. Okay. Well, Henry of Lausanne, I don't think we know his dates. I'm not sure what his dates are, but we do know that he lived, he flourished in the 12th century, and he became famous because he denied very clear teachings of the faith, and his errors were condemned and strongly refuted, in particular, as I mentioned earlier, by the great Saint Bernard of Clairvaux. But what was so bad about his heresy? Well, like many heretics, we're going to get the majority of the details of what he denied, what he held to,
from those that refuted him. And we know that there are many things that Henry denied. He rejected the reality of the hierarchy. That's one of the things that he rejected. Another thing he rejected, we're gonna say is horrible heresy. He rejected the Holy Mass, the sacraments. He opposed infant baptism. Now, I'm not certain if he denied prayers for the dead. That is something that I'll go back and look at. But St. Bernard of Clairvaux, the tremendous St. Bernard, provided a great response to him, soundly refuting him, soundly doing it from the Bible in a magnificent fashion. Wanted to make sure we didn't forget touching upon that. Thank you, AI Hollis, for that particular point that you brought up earlier. And we're going to close the doors in today's show talking about Pelagianism and St. Augustine. In the early 400s, there was a British monk named Pelagius who began to teach wild heresy. He denied original sin. He denied the real necessity of grace. He denied that humanity had an inherited fallen condition. So for Pelagius, Adam's sin only affected himself. And through man's natural effort, man could obey God. Which, of course, all of that is contrary to the Bible. Very clearly contrary to the Bible. And Pelagius made salvation, primarily a work that we can do in and of ourselves rather than the Lord empowering us. And it was the great St. Augustine of Hippo, whose dates are 354 to 430, who was born in North Africa, that did a tremendous job crushing his error, showing original sin is real, the necessity of grace is real. We have got to cooperate with God and defending infant baptism and condemning Pelagianism, in particular, at the councils of Carthage. We went through so many heresies today, faithful, and the great fathers that refuted them, that crushed these heresies. Man, what did we hear about today? I'm just blown away. We heard from some of the greatest fathers. We heard from the great apostolic fathers, the great St. Irenaeus, anti-Nicene father, the tremendous fathers there at Antioch, the great St. Hippolytus of Rome, the tremendous St. Dionysius, the legendary St. Athanasius, the tremendous Cappadocian fathers, and we even heard about the titan, the pillar, doctor of the church, St. Augustine, and the heresies they refuted. We have much more to come for you tomorrow, faithful, when we begin tomorrow morning, same time, faithful. Faithful, stick around. There's a lot more to come here on Virgin Most Powerful Radio. A lot more to come here. Faithful, we'll see you all tomorrow. God bless you. God keep you. We cannot wait to be back with you.

0: Dr. Luis Sandoval is accomplished in the fields of mental health and spiritual warfare. A medical doctor, board certified in neurology, psychiatry, and family medicine, he is also a psychiatrist for the Roman Catholic Diocese of Orange, Ministry of Healing and Deliverance. Now, Dr. Luis Sandoval.
1: 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You are listening to the Dr. Luis Sandoval Show, and as always, I am your host, Dr. Luis Sandoval. Hope everybody's having a great day on this Thursday afternoon. And before we get started with today's show, let's go ahead and start with the Angelus at the top of the noon hour here. In the name of the Father, and of the Son, and of the Holy Spirit, amen. The angel of the Lord declared unto Mary, and she conceived of the Holy Spirit. Hail Mary, full of grace, the Lord is with thee. Blessed art thou amongst women, and blessed is the fruit of thy womb, Jesus. Holy Mary, Mother of God, pray for us sinners, now and at the hour of our death. Amen. Behold the handmaid of the Lord, be it done unto me according to thy word. Hail Mary, full of grace, the Lord is with thee. Blessed art thou amongst women, and blessed is the fruit of thy womb, Jesus. Holy Mary, Mother of God, pray for us sinners, now and at the hour of our death. Amen. And the Word was made flesh, and dwelt among us. Hail Mary, full of grace, the Lord is with thee. Blessed art thou amongst women, and blessed is the fruit of thy womb, Jesus. Holy Mary, Mother of God, pray for us sinners, now and at the hour of our death. Amen. Pray for us, O Holy Mother of God, that we may be made worthy of the promises of Christ. Let us pray. Pour forth, we beseech thee, O Lord, thy grace into our hearts, that we, to whom the incarnation of Christ thy Son was made known by the message of an angel, may by his passion and cross be brought to the glory of his resurrection, through the same Christ our Lord. Amen. Saint Michael the Archangel, defend us in battle. Be our protection against the wickedness and snares of the devil. May God rebuke, and we humbly pray, and do thou, O Prince of the heavenly host, by the power of God, cast into hell Satan and all the evil spirits who prowl around the world seeking the ruin of souls. Amen. In the name of the Father, and of the Son, and of the Holy Spirit. Amen. You know, very appropriate prayer, the prayer to Saint Michael, especially for today's topic. You know, in that last line, these demons who prowl around the world seeking the ruin of souls. And what is it that we always discuss, especially in deliverance ministry, you know, whenever somebody comes to me and they say, hey, you know, Dr. Sandoval, can you please evaluate this person to see if they have any kind of a spiritual influence? Is this a mental health disorder? What's going on with them? Because quite frankly, they're not thinking clearly. Well, why would that even matter in terms of the agenda that the dark side might have? Because the reality is, they don't want you to think clearly, right? You got to remember, at the most basic, the most simple, the most important thing for them is a lie. We got to remember that they're going to lie to us. They're going to deceive us. And spiritually speaking, especially if you're going down the route of spiritual direction, a lot of times we worry about, gosh, you know, what am I doing in terms of getting closer to Christ, getting closer to God? And that has to be our key. But we have to remember that we're navigating waters where there might be deceptions, and never on the part of God, of course. Deceptions, lies, things that seem confusing to people. Why does this matter in terms of mental health? You know, a lot of times in mental health, what I have to talk to patients about is this fantasy? Is this reality what you're thinking? I understand that you're hearing voices. I understand that you're seeing things. It might not seem logical to anybody, but the reality is, it might not be true. And you might be living in what other people might see as a fantasy world or a world that doesn't exist. Yet to that person who's suffering from a mental health disorder, it's very real. They're not experiencing a fantasy. They're going to say, no, this is really happening. It's happening. It might be happening in my head and nobody else's, but it's really happening. Now, we can be very quick to dismiss that because we say, well, I don't see it. I don't know that it's true. And we have to make these distinctions. I think that's important also to make that distinction in the spiritual life, especially when it comes to something called delusional disorder. Now, I don't know if anybody's ever heard of delusional disorder. I know that we've heard of schizophrenia. You know, schizophrenia is very common. We say, well, what is schizophrenia? What does that mean that somebody's schizophrenic? A lot of times people will get that wrong and they'll say, oh, they have a split mind. That's what it used to be called. That's what the idea was, that the person had a split mind, that there were two different things going on, almost like two minds working. And that's not the case. So if anybody says, oh, that's a split mind, or it sounds like that's almost schizophrenic, like there's two different forms of thought, that's very old school thinking. Or sometimes you'll hear that in movies. It's very Hollywood. It's not scientific. and psychiatric as far as the diagnosis. So what is schizophrenia and how do we distinguish that from delusional disorder? Schizophrenia, what you have to remember is you have to meet certain criteria. And some of the criteria are that there has to be hallucinations. It could be auditory or visual hallucinations, most commonly auditory. Person has to have delusions. So we're going to talk about delusional disorder, but you know, we got to talk about in schizophrenia, what do delusions mean, or it's included in that. And the person usually has some form of disorganization, whether it be in their speech or thought. And the disorganization means that their minds just cannot form a complete thought at times. They're not thinking clearly. They're not speaking clearly. You're trying to speak on a topic. You're trying to say something. And in reality, they're not functioning. We're on different wavelengths, right? So a person with schizophrenia might tell you, you know, I stay in my room all the time, or the family members might tell you that. Usually it's family members first who tell you that, but I stay in my room all the time and they play video games or they're just reading. They don't come out. Hygiene's not very important. They almost seem to be depressed all the time. When they do come out of the room, they're starting to talk about bizarre things. You know, this is where it's disorganized. Gosh, they talk about how the FBI came in and that's why all the mugs in our cupboard are white, and that we drink coffee out of them when you should really be drinking water, because it's a government ploy that we drink coffee out of mugs. You know, I'm just making things up. But you notice that the thought process there is not very organized. And you say, well, what does the government have to do with the white mugs and the coffee? You know, everybody drinks coffee out of mugs. If you go to a restaurant, and they're going to tell you, well, sure, that's the way that the government has set it up, or that another entity set it up. And they really believe this. You know, to them, this is really crucial, important, and they believe it. The challenging part here is that whatever you tell somebody with schizophrenia or whatever their thought process is, it's all going to fit, and you're not going to convince them otherwise, right? I'm not going to convince somebody that a white mug is bad if that's what they believe. How do I convince them that it's bad? Or how do I convince them that it's not a government ploy? It's really hard to do that when somebody does have schizophrenia. The thing about schizophrenia, though, is people will start to hear voices or imagine that they're being followed by this government. They start getting paranoid, right? And so there's this world where it's very obvious to everybody else that something is not working right. Something's not going right. There's an issue as far as their thought process. And we say they're disorganized. They're not thinking clearly. They're having hallucinations. Maybe they're having some paranoid thoughts. But it's really out of the realm of reality. And we say they obviously need medication. They need some kind of help. And I don't doubt that they're hurting inside. A lot of times we try to convince people who have schizophrenia that what they're going through is not real, right? Because we feel that we're living in reality when we don't have their experience. We say, no, what I'm doing is real. What they're experiencing is not real. And I'm going to try to convince them of the truth. No, you're not being followed by the police. No, the FBI aren't trying to follow you. Yeah, you know, they're going to tell you, well, look at a patrol car just went by the house. I just saw them. I was looking out the window and a sheriff's car just went down the street. I know that they're guarding me. They're doing circles just watching me. And you can try to convince them all day long. That's not the case. That's not why. They're just patrolling like they normally do. Don't they always patrol? Yeah, but it's about me. Try to convince them otherwise. It's going to be really, really hard. What I usually recommend people, if they are experiencing schizophrenia, a family member with schizophrenia, if you're taking care of somebody who's experiencing these symptoms, one, obviously try to get them some help. Try to see if you can get them in for help. It's going to be very hard to do because they're not going to see it. They're not going to believe that they have it. They have no insight. They don't have introspection, right? So that's a very challenging aspect of schizophrenia. But I try to tell most people, try not to tell them that they're lying or that it's not true or anything along those lines, because you could add fuel to the fire. You might just frustrate the situation, because to them, it's very, very real. That moment is very real. So what do we do? I would have a conversation with the person who's experiencing this and say, I realize that you believe this, or that you feel that this is true, or that every time the police officer goes by, you feel that it's about you. I believe that you believe that. However, I don't see that. Okay, I see a different reality. I'm not worried that they're going to come and get you. I would help you otherwise. But I believe that what you're experiencing is true. A lot of times, they just need that reassurance that somebody believes them, that somebody says, you know, it's okay. I know what you're going through, and I believe that you're not lying. They need to know that to somebody else, what they're saying is valid, is true, and that they're not completely off the rocker. And guess what? The reality is that they're not, because to them, it's a reality. Now, it might not be the truth as we know it in terms of they probably really aren't being followed by the police. You know, there's no conspiracy as far as we know with white mugs and coffee or anything along those lines. We just have to remember that the person who's experiencing this truly believes it. It's very painful for them, and it is a big burden to carry. One of the things about schizophrenia, before we get into the delusional disorder part, what you got to remember with schizophrenia is that there is a very big danger that if it's not treated, it's going to continue to progress. Okay, this is an illness that continues to progress. The hallucinations, the paranoia, they might become more intense. They might become more frequent. And the person can easily get into a world where it's so hard, it's such a burden, that they might want to end their life. The other thing to consider is if they are hearing voices, the most important thing is not that they're hearing voices. Obviously, we want to treat that and we want to quiet the voices down. But when it comes to voices as a psychiatrist, the most important thing I want to ask is, what are the voices telling you, right? Because if they're telling them, look, there's little green men that are coming to the planet Earth and they're going to come in peace, that's great. And the idea is a little bizarre, but it's a peaceful message. People are coming in peace. You don't have to worry. That's fine. I've had patients where they tell me, yeah, I hear voices. It's the voice. I think it's my guardian angel. And they tell me I do a good job. And they tell me to be nice to people. And they tell me to keep doing what I'm doing and to do my job as well as I can. And I say, hey, that's great. I don't even know if they need to be treated necessarily. They might not need medication. We've got to keep an eye on them. The voices that I care about, the ones that are very concerning and very real, are, is there a voice telling you to hurt yourself or end your life or to hurt somebody else or end somebody else's life? Those are the most important things to consider as far as the content of auditory hallucinations in anybody who's experiencing schizophrenia, because that's when we really want to get them help. If somebody is hearing voices over and over that they are going to end their life, that they should end their life, that they're no good, after a while, that can become a very serious reality for that person, and we want to get them help. More on psychosis, delusional disorder, and schizophrenia when we come back from the break. All right, folks, we're listening to the Dr. Louis Sandoval Show today. I am your host, Dr. Louis Sandoval, and as always, so happy to be here. Before the break, we were talking about schizophrenia and psychosis, and if we know somebody with schizophrenia or psychosis, definitely we need to get them help. They're going to need medication. The way that the brain chemistries are working, the dopamine's a bit out of control. There's parts of the brain that aren't firing the way they need to fire. And the person is suffering. You know, a person has psychosis, hallucinations, things along those lines, right? Normally, it's a thought disorder. They're going to have mood disorder. And usually, somebody with schizophrenia is going to have what we call a flattening of affect, meaning that you're not going to have the range of joy and emotions that most people have. Usually, it's very heavy and negative. Now, how is that different from delusions? Somebody has something called a delusional disorder. Now, we've got to distinguish this from schizophrenia because somebody who's schizophrenic can have delusions as well, right? But what is the difference? What's the difference between somebody who has schizophrenia versus a delusional disorder? Well, let's ask ourselves, what is a delusion? A delusion can be called, I'm just going to read this off here, the delusion is a false fixed belief that is not amenable to change in light of conflicting evidence. Let me read that again. It's just a false fixed belief that is not amenable to change in light of conflicting evidence, meaning that it's just a thought. It's something that somebody believes, even though you're showing them something to the contrary. Okay, even though you're showing them proof that this is not what the case is. We talked about this a little bit before. You know, somebody with schizophrenia can have the delusion that the police are after them, okay, or that they're being followed. You could take them down to the courthouse. You could take them down to the police station. You can say, hey, can we look up this person's name on the records? And there's nothing there. And you can show the person, look, there's nothing, there's no cases against you. There's no charges against you. Nothing's pending. The police aren't looking for you. There's nothing going on. Okay. And the person still says, no, I don't know. I still got a feeling that this is the case. I got a feeling that the police are going to come after me. In fact, I got a feeling that I'm going to be arrested someday. And you're going to say, why would you get arrested? I'm telling you, there's nothing that you did. But they have this false fixed delusion. Okay. So they have this idea or this belief. Now this can happen. This is very challenging because for the most part, a person is functioning in society like this. I can go to work. I can go about my business living with this, shall we say, a fear, if this illusion causes fear, or a different idea, right? So challenging part about delusions is that you also have to check when somebody tells you that they believe something that sounds bizarre. You got to check to see, how does this compare to their cultural beliefs, right? And we're going to talk about that a little bit more when it comes to people coming to us for deliverance, people believing that they're under demonic influence or something bad, because we have to really make that distinction. But if we're going to look at this psychiatrically, let's say somebody just has a psychiatric delusional disorder, what I have to look at are a few different things. First is, like I said, person's going to have this belief. It's going to be unusually persistent with force, or even if there's evidence that suggests the contrary. The idea is going to have a very big influence in the person's life. And obviously, and sometimes they alter their life because of what they believe. Okay. To an inexplicable extent where you're like, wow, this is weird. Now, and despite this conviction, despite what they believe, they're usually secret about it, or they're suspicious about it when you ask them something. Okay. So they might share this with a few people, but they, at a certain level, realize that they probably shouldn't share it with too many people, which is odd, right? Because if you really believe something, if you really believe something to be true, you want other people to know about it, you'd probably share it with them, right? We see this on TV all the time. We see people doing infomercials where they say, hey, I've got this brand new diet. Believe it or not, if you just drink this powder, you're going to lose a lot of weight, or you're going to be healthier than you've ever been, or there's all these different ideas, and people want to share that if they really believe that they found something, they have this conviction, right? Now, anybody who's got a delusional disorder, regardless of what they believe, sometimes they can be overly sensitive. Sometimes they're not going to have a lot of humor about their belief. It's a very serious thing. They don't joke about it. It's very, very serious, right? And then there is a quality of centrality. The quality of centrality means that no matter how unlikely or strange whatever their belief happens to be, they accept them as 100% real without question, okay? That means that there's a centrality to this. Everything that they believe, that it's 100% real. There's no questioning about it. Like I said before, you can't convince the person otherwise. And then if you attempt to contradict it, or you start showing them the truth and it doesn't, as we say, jive with what's going on internally for them, if it doesn't make sense to them, they start seeing something different, they're going to have a very inappropriate, strong reaction to whatever it is you're saying, usually with a lot of anger, irritability, hostility, and they're not going to accept any other opinion. You tell them that what they believe is wrong, and boy, they're going to come at you with a very strong negative reaction. Remember, this is delusional disorder, okay? Different from schizophrenia, but it could be a symptom of schizophrenia when somebody is schizophrenic. But this is independent of somebody being schizophrenic. Now, this belief is usually, it's usually not likely going to make a lot of friends for this person. This person is going to isolate about them. Remember, I said that they'd be very secretive about it. And then one of the challenges is if they start acting on this belief, usually they're very quiet about it, but if they start acting about it and they start having bizarre acting out because of this belief, they could end up in the hospital, okay? Or they could end up somewhere where they're going to need extra care. This happened to me. I remember seeing a patient like this one time. They came to the emergency department and people weren't sure if she was schizophrenic. It was a young gal in her 20s. People weren't sure if she was schizophrenic or what was going on with her. It was just really odd the way she was behaving. And so I happened to be on call that night, so I had to go evaluate her case. And I sat down with her and I asked her what was going on. And this person was telling me that they truly believed that they had a mathematical formula that was going to solve the world's economy. Now, this was a college student. She was in her 20s, very smart. She was going to a very reputable college, but she believed that she found this mathematical formula that was going to solve the world's economic problems, that was going to cause almost world peace. And she really felt like she needed to get it to a big institution in the United States, maybe somewhere in the government, maybe NASA, maybe somewhere, because she needed to have this formula out there and she needed to save the world with this mathematical formula. No big deal. She was functioning. She was going to school. And that's all she was fixated on was this formula that she believed she had. However, when I asked her, okay, well, what's the formula? Can you share it with me? Can you show it to me? You know, can we get it out there? She couldn't really produce it. And I said, well, do you have it though? Do you know where this formula is? Do you have it written down somewhere or something? I want to help you out here. I want to, you know, if you have this very important formula, we need to get it checked out. One of the things that we need to do though is when somebody comes to us and they do have a bizarre idea, something that might seem like a delusional disorder, believe it or not, you want to get it checked out. okay? Because we're going to talk about subtypes of delusional disorder in a little bit. And it's very important to distinguish the truth from fantasy to see what the reality is versus a delusion, because a lot of times we might hear stories and we might think that, oh, this person's delusional, they're off their rocker. And if we don't follow through, if we don't do our due diligence and follow through and say, hey, let's just double check this, even though it sounds weird, you'd be surprised how many times people have been blown off as being delusional, and they really do have some important information to share. Well, with this young lady, she was strictly delusional. As I asked her, hey, well, what is this formula? I want to help you out. Let's make sure that, you know, we're here at an academic institution, at an academic hospital. If you have this formula, maybe we can get in touch with our mathematical department, our economics department, whatever it is, and get you help. She couldn't really produce it. I didn't tell her that I didn't believe her, because it was just going to cause, just like I said, if you contradict the person or you start letting them know that maybe what they believe isn't real and they should reevaluate it, it can cause a lot of anger and hostility. And that's not what you want in an emergency department situation. You want to find as much peace as possible for whatever is going on. Well, in this case, we had to end up admitting her. She started getting more and more delusional to the point where she was getting psychotic, and we eventually needed to treat her because she was very frustrated, very angry, and she ended up needing medication. She did a lot better after the medication. She calmed down, and she calmed down with the idea. She was still aware that she had this idea, but she was now, after she was medicated, she was now willing to say, gosh, you know, maybe it was, maybe it's not 100%. Maybe I need to reevaluate this. Because at the same time, she still wasn't able to produce the formula. She didn't know exactly how whatever mathematical formula she thought she had was going to, where was the link to that in solving the world's economic problems. She couldn't give us that. But she had this idea, this belief. Now, we might run into people that have these beliefs or ideas, but we have to distinguish what's the truth versus what's not true. Let's go through some of the subtypes, because there's subtypes of delusional disorder that's important to consider, especially if we're going to decide, is this person speaking the truth or not, okay? So one of them is the somatic type. This is very common, okay? Somatic type of delusional disorder, the definition for that is that the person has delusions that they have some physical defect or general medical condition. Okay, so the somatic type, the person feels that they have some kind of a medical condition, some type of a physical defect, and they keep looking at something. It could be as simple as saying, look, my hand's out of shape, you know, or, you know, this isn't, I'm not sure that this is my arm. I'm not sure that what's going on here. I feel like this is not my arm. And I don't know, like it needs to be cut off or something. You know, people will come up to you and why would I cut off your arm? It's your arm. It's perfectly fine. But they might have this idea that there is a problem, a physical defect with their arm, and they need to rearrange it, or that they have a general medical condition. A lot of people, a lot of times will feel that they have, you know, stomach issues and stress. And we all, and at times in medicine, we'll say, you know, we've done the evaluation for this patient. We've done everything we can, but we don't find any problems. We've done a lot of tests. That's one of the classic signs if it's somatic. We've done a lot of physical tests. The person's willing to go through a lot of lab work, have their blood drawn. They're willing to go through a lot of procedures because they really believe that they might have something medically wrong with them. A little bit different from hypochondriac, right? Hypochondriac just believes that anything that they hear about, they're going to have. This is different. This is very specific. Person's somaticizing. They're not sure what's going on, but they believe that they have a medical condition. Can't be proven, you know, so they have this fixed delusional belief. It's important to evaluate that and talk to the person and let them know, you know, this isn't what's going on. Now, we have to distinguish what's false from what's real, or what if this person's somaticizing or not, because they could say, you know, I've always had a problem with my intestines. Ever since I was little, I've always had issues eating, or I've always been very sensitive to certain foods. And we could say, oh, they've been somaticizing. They just believe this all along, but it's not real. And after a while, if we don't do our due diligence and we don't keep doing tests, we might find out that they had an autoimmune condition, or that they have Crohn's disease, or that they have something along those lines that could be a chronic situation, that could be something that's bothering them. And so we don't want to blow it off either. We want to do our due diligence and make sure that we do all the evaluations that are necessary. Now, there's another subtype. We're going to go through a few subtypes. So we talked about the somatic subtype, and it usually has to do with more of a medical condition. Person feels that they have a defect, some physical defect, or a medical condition. There's another type called persecutory type. Now, this delusion is very common, okay? And the person usually believes that they are being treated poorly in some way. Patient believes that, you know, they may have been drugged, that they're being spied on, that they're being harmed, that they're being harassed. And they might even try to take action against this. You know, this is a classic sign of people who go to work and they say, I know my boss has something against me. Yeah, this can happen, right? So we got to be careful. In some cases, in some work type situations, a person can have a persecution, if you will, if they know that, you know, you're working in a particular place and they know that you share a belief or something that's not part of the company's ideas, they could be doing things to you. But for the most part, if you start asking somebody if they have a delusional disorder, well, how do you know your boss doesn't like you? How do you know that they're coming after you for things? Or how do you know that they're trying to hurt you? They might not be able to specifically tell you how. Remember, there's a belief and they're not always going to have the evidence to prove what their concerns are. All right, we're going to talk more about different subtypes after the coming break. All right, well, welcome back to Virgin Most Powerful Radio. You are listening to the Dr. Luis Sandoval Show, and today we're talking about a very important topic of delusional disorder. We need to really distinguish this delusional disorder versus schizophrenia, psychosis type symptoms, because delusional disorder, people can live with this. It can be something that's lifelong. It doesn't necessarily always cause red flags unless it gets to be extreme. And if you know somebody who's experiencing delusions, it's going to be very hard to convince them otherwise. It's going to be very hard to convince them that what they are experiencing, what they believe to be true, is not true. That's not going to make them happy. They're usually going to get pretty angry, and it can cause a lot of conflict, even among family members. So keep that in mind. It's an important topic to talk about. And at the last segment of the show, I'm going to share with you how this is important, especially if you're involved in any kind of deliverance ministry, if you're going to be involved in any kind of mission or ministry where you're helping people with spiritual direction or discernment of spirit. It's really important to consider, are they experiencing delusional disorders, or is this really a spiritual crisis? But let's finish up with the subtypes of delusional disorder here. Before the break, we were talking a little bit about persecutory type of delusions, which means that you feel like you're being followed or somebody's after you. And we're talking about how it's very common for people to believe that their boss is after them, that, you know, their people at work are continually trying to make their life upsetting. And that's true. That can happen. I mean, we know that these things can happen. And so this is where it's important to distinguish, is this really happening for the person, or are they experiencing a delusion? Are they being overly sensitive to workplace type situations? But if you get more intense, or people who more intensely have a persecutory type of delusional disorder, they could start believing that somebody's going to be trying to poison them. And they're going to be very wary of what they eat. They're not going to want to go to restaurants. They're not going to want to go out with you, or if you invite them out to eat, they're going to make sure that their food looks a certain way. They're going to be suspicious about it. They say, no, somebody's trying to poison my food, right? Or I'm being spied on. They're going to tell you, no, we need to walk through this side door. They're going to live their life in a way that maybe not everybody else is aware of it, but they're going to really make their life a little bit difficult because they're going to go out of their way to make sure that they're not spied on or being watched. It just depends. They're not going to share it with too many people because at some level, I believe that they know that most people would try to, you know, either contradict them or show them the truth, and they can't live with that. They can't live with the idea that what they're experiencing is not true. That can cause a lot of conflict. So we've talked about two types, somatic type, where a person believes that there's something medically wrong with them and there really isn't. We've talked about persecutory type. Oh, here's an important one, the jealous type. This one classically is when somebody believes that their spouse, their whoever they're in a relationship with, their boyfriend, their girlfriend, is being unfaithful to them, and it's not true. Now, this can be a little bit challenging because we know that in today's day and age, with modern technology, it'd be very easy to be unfaithful. You know, text messaging, email, there's so many things that you can do on the side, shall we say, if somebody did want to have an infidelity or something along those lines. But this is where, let's say that the other person really isn't having an infidelity and or you know, is being faithful to their spouse, but the spouse is saying, no, I don't know, I think something's going on. And you say, well, what evidence do you have of that? Do they ever step out? Do they come home late? Do they pretend like they're not going to come home? And they say, no, they're always here. I'm always with them. They're always at work. They answer every time I call. I just think that they're, you know, that they're cheating on me somehow. And you say, okay, well, do you have any evidence? No, but you know what? I check their phone every day. I checked all their text messages. I do this day in and day out. And have you found anything? No, not at all. So we really need to distinguish that because, one, it might not be true, and the person might just really be experiencing a delusion. They might be worried that their partner, their spouse, is having an affair. And it's not true. However, in today's day and age, it's best to evaluate that because you never know, right? With the technology we have, I've seen cases of some patients where they really were cheating on their spouse, or they weren't faithful, and they kept it from their family and for a long time. And that can be very, very challenging. So that's a jealous type. There's the grandiose type. We also sometimes call it megalomania. And this is where the person has a delusion where they really have an inflated sense of self. They really feel that they are the most important, the only person in the specialty that can save the world, that they have the knowledge that nobody else is going to have, that if it weren't for them, you know, the world would fall apart, that that it doesn't get better than them. You know, they have the answers. They're the only ones. They're exclusive. They only hang out with people of higher category. They can't speak to just anybody because nobody would understand them. It would have to be the elite of society who they can hang out with. They have an inflated sense of power or knowledge or identity. You know, they're just that important. Now, a lot of times this can get confused with narcissistic personality disorder. So we need to really evaluate that. What you got to remember, though, is narcissistic people usually have a very fragile ego, very fragile sense of self, very delicate in how they believe themselves to be. They do believe that they're important, but only because of accomplishments or only because they have certain titles, and that's why they believe they're important. This is a little bit different. This is not that the person feels they're important because of titles. They just feel that they're important, regardless of what titles they have. They just have this idea that that's just who they are. They are important, and nothing's going to touch them, and they need to be in touch with the world. Now, it might be fun to hang out with a person like that for a little while because it's so out of character, such a caricature. But at the same time, you know, watch out and let them know and burst that bubble and let them know that maybe they're not as important as they believe they are, or they're not really, you know, as smart as they believe they are, or somebody else might have certain knowledge. Maybe they're not as unique as they claim to be. Watch out. That can be a big challenge because they're going to get upset. They're going to get angry, and it can be just kind of a whole messy situation. And again, that's grandiose type of delusional disorder. And then there's the types, there's something called erotomania, okay? So the erotomanic type of delusional disorder is a little hard to say. But this is the kind that we usually end up seeing in the news, okay? A person who has erotomania really believes that somebody else is in love with them. How do we end up seeing this in the news? Because it's classic when we see somebody who gets arrested, who gets pulled over, who needs to be set aside, because they might believe that a movie star, a rich mogul, somebody famous is in love with them. And they believe that somehow they need to be together, they're going to get married, and they're going to run off together and be married. And what do they end up doing because of this strong belief? Well, usually they start following. Let's say that it's a movie star. They'll start following this movie star around to different movie premieres, wherever they're traveling. They'll try to find out where they are at all times. They'll show up wherever this movie star shows up. They'll even go sometimes so far as to break into the movie star's home and sit there and live there and try to be part of their life because they really believe that this movie star is in love with them. And this is the people that we see end up in the news and we say, wow, they really are, you know, strange. They really are stalking this person. Why are they stalking them? A lot of times you think, wow, they're really trying to hurt them. Now, there are those people who do try to go out and hurt famous people or, you know, they're not thinking clearly and want to do some damage to anybody who's famous. But if you suffer from erotomania, usually what it is, you believe that this person is in love with you and that, you know, they're going to make your life better and you're there to make their life better and you have a real relationship. They really believe that they have a real relationship. So that delusion can be very, very strong. Now, a lot of people might feel this and not act on it, right? A lot of people might experience delusional disorder about many different things. And as long as they don't act on them or they don't start, you know, it's just a belief and they don't live their life in a way that it's ruled by this, you might even never know. You know, it might not be known to the public. You'll never know about this. But when the belief is so strong sometimes, it overtakes everything, remember, and it has a singularity in the person's life. It starts to become part of their life. After a while, they're going to start acting on it, live a life in a way that they're ruled by this belief, and it's going to start drawing attention. Usually not the positive type. Usually you're going to end up in the hospital, or you're going to alert law enforcement or something along those lines. So that can be a little bit on the challenging side when it comes to delusional disorder. Okay, and remember, this is different from schizophrenia. Somebody who has schizophrenia usually can't function, can't keep a job, for the most part, unless they're treated and medicated. Very few times have I ever seen anybody with schizophrenia be able to keep a job, a normal relationship, or things along those lines. Somebody with delusional disorder, remember, it's just a fixed belief that is not rational. They might have some issues, okay? So they're going to have some issues where they're not thinking things clearly, but that doesn't keep them from being able to function in society, depending on how intently they hold on to these beliefs. So they could just have this delusion. Now, for us as Catholics, and especially if you're tuning into Virgin Most Powerful Radio, you're well aware that we always try to focus on the spiritual life. And we try to ask ourselves, how am I getting closer to God? What is it that I'm experiencing? What's going on in my life? How am I thinking? And that's getting me closer to God. A lot of times people will worry about, am I being influenced by demonic entities? My life is so dark right now. I believe I'm hearing voices. I think I'm getting a mission from God and I'm supposed to do specific things. And really the reality is we got to take a step back. And before we even touch on that, ask ourselves, what do we believe as Catholics? Because believe it or not, sometimes people might say, well, you have a delusional disorder as a Catholic. You really believe that when you go to church, there's this bread and wine and it turns into the body and blood of Christ. You believe that. How do you, you know, we see it as just bread and wine. We don't see anything different. Why do you believe that? And you're, in fact, it's such a delusional disorder that you're willing to change your whole life towards this belief, because all of a sudden you believe that, you know, this man came to earth and he said he was God and he was changing the bread and the wine into his body and blood. And now, because he said that, you're going to change your whole life and live a whole life based on what he said and based on this belief. Isn't that a little bit of a delusional disorder? Remember, I said before, when you look at delusional disorders, one, you want to go ahead and make sure, is this reality or is this fake? You know, what is it that's going on? And you have to take into consideration, what is the cultural belief? Is it just this one person who's believing this? Or is there a cultural belief around this? And you start to see a whole lot of people living this life. Because remember how I said, if this is a delusional disorder, usually if you try to show the person contrary, they will get very upset. They will get very mad. They will not want to deal with any contradictory idea. For us as Catholics, before you start saying, gosh, well, maybe it is a delusion. No. We have a whole lot of people who belong to the Catholic Church who believe that this is the body and blood of Christ. We have a whole lot of people, including the Pope. We have a whole institution dedicated to our religious beliefs, which we know to be the truth. People are going to try to convince you that it's delusional. People are going to try to convince you that what you believe as a Catholic is delusional and that it's not right. But now you got to remember, no, it's very culturally acceptable. In fact, it's acceptable in the Catholic society. And if you tell me that it's not the truth, or you're going to try to show me the contrary, look, it's just bread and wine, it's not upsetting to me. You can go believe whatever you want. I know that that's the truth. It's not a delusion. I'm not going to get upset about it. In fact, I'm going to share it. I'm going to share it with anybody who wants to talk about it. I'm not going to keep it hidden or secret. I'm going to say, this is what we believe. I can show you our creed. I can show you the Vatican website. I can show you what the Pope believes. This is a true belief in the Catholic world across the world. So don't let anybody tell you that what we believe is a delusional disorder. We'll talk more about deliverance and delusional disorders when we come back from the break. All right, well, welcome back to Virgin Most Powerful Radio. You're listening to Dr. Luis Sandoval and the Dr. Luis Sandoval Show. And today we are talking about delusional disorder. Now, why did this come to mind? You might be thinking, well, gee, Dr. Sandoval, why are we talking about delusional disorder? What's going on with it? I think it's very important in today's society to ask ourselves, what are delusions and what are not delusions? Before the break, I was talking about how very easily somebody could try to tell you as a Catholic, especially if you're doing any kind of apologetic ministry, that as Catholics, we have a lot of delusions, that we believe in certain miracles or in certain things that change that are outside of what the human mind of science comprehends. And, you know, the fallacy with that is to believe that that which the human mind comprehends is the only truth, right? But they're going to tell you as a Catholic that maybe you have delusions that what you believe in terms of the miracle of the consecration at Mass every Sunday, well, actually every day, anytime that there's a Mass, that there's the consecration and the body and the blood of our Lord is there present in what used to be bread and wine, even though it looks like bread and wine, they're going to say, that's pretty delusional. Or what makes you think that you can go into a confessional and some man who says he's a priest does some kind of blessing and all of a sudden your sins are forgiven? That's pretty delusional. I don't know about that. Just because he said that, do you really believe that? Do you really believe that some words can change your life? Well, the reality is sometimes we might not have a strong enough faith in that, but yeah, we do believe that. We believe in the power of prayer. We also believe in all the power that our Lord left us, which is spiritual and supernatural, which we cannot see, but he conferred to his apostles and he told them, whatever you forgive is forgiven. He told them how to consecrate the bread and the wine. This has been handed down in our Catholic tradition for years, so we know it's not a specific delusional disorder. So that's one important reason to talk about this. The other important reason is to recognize that there are some people who have bizarre beliefs that are delusions that actually can function in society, as we say, we consider functioning in society, that they can go to work, they can have jobs, they can do a lot of different things, and they're not exactly functioning in, I mean, they're completely functioning in a way that people might not even realize they have a delusion. Why is this important for us as Catholics if we're going through our spiritual ministry, if we're talking about discerning the spirits? Well, one of the reasons that this came up is because as my children are getting older, they're asking questions about different TV shows that are popular among their friends, or that they hear about on TV or that were popular at one point. And they're asking a lot about shows that show supernatural phenomena that some of their friends are allowed to watch in their home. And some of these supernatural phenomena are paranormal relationships, shall we say, such as a woman who falls in love with a vampire. Or they talk about different shows where, you know, there's a different dimension and that there's demons and monsters and different things that live in different dimensions. And children have to help the town out because the government is trying to open portals to these different worlds, and you know, these demons are coming in and out, but somehow they have to fight them. And you know, these are great fantasy ideas. These are really outlandish out there. It's wonderful to see what our imagination can do, but it's important to distinguish this. As I tell my kids, you know, you're going to be exposed to different things, but it's important to distinguish between what's real and what's not. And when you're watching a show, it's important to ask yourself, how is evil being portrayed? How is good being portrayed? Is something evil, like a monster, like what we've known classically in literature to be evil, like a vampire or a werewolf or the mummy or a Frankenstein type figure? Are they trying to portray them as somebody who's good, somebody who's worthy of redemption? You know, that's great for the fantasy world. You can use that. You can see that in the fantasy world, and that's great. You can argue that somebody can always go from being bad to being good, as we say in the light of Catholic light of rules and regulations that we have that we follow. But that's humans. We got to remember that as humans, we can be redeemed. Don't trick yourself. Don't believe all of a sudden that, you know, demonic figures, monster type figures, which are classically evil, all of a sudden have a level of redemption. I tell them this because I realize that a lot of kids and a lot of people will start to believe that just based on what they see on TV, just based on the movies that they see. And then we got to ask ourselves, when they come to us later because they've chosen to dabble in the occult, you know, the Ouija board's not bad. I saw on TV on a movie that a demon really had a good conscience. He just didn't know how to be good. Maybe I can contact them. Maybe I can use the Ouija board. Maybe I can do a spell or something. It's okay to have a friendship with a demon. So a lot of people really believe this. Now, as Catholics, we know what's true and what's not true. Be careful of anybody telling you that you have a delusional disorder where it comes to the spiritual world. But this is where people get in trouble when we start to see in deliverance ministry people who start to believe that demons are good, that evil entities can be changed or can be controlled, or that, you know, they can actually fall in love with us. They don't have this capacity. This is now going to be a delusional disorder on our part because a lot of people really focus on this and they take a hyper focus and they start to make it their mission to go into deliverance ministry, to start to evaluate things. And they even get to the point where they get grandiose, where they feel that they're, you know, have gifts that the Holy Spirit has given them. Who's going to distinguish these gifts? Really, only God can distinguish that. You know, it can't be 100% proven that somebody has special gifts. Anybody, even a psychic, will tell you that they have special gifts. And if they do, then we got to ask ourselves, where's this coming from? You know, is it coming from the realm of light? Is it coming from the realm of darkness? The realm of darkness will try to look at, portray itself as a good thing. And this is very important to distinguish. This is where we can get into the dangerous aspect of deliverance ministry. I see a lot of people who get in trouble because they believe that they were just, you know, talking to somebody on the other side. They weren't sure. They didn't stop to ask if they were good or evil. They learned that they themselves could perform white magic, as they think, and do some white magic spells. And because of that, that, you know, they help their friend no longer be sick. It can be a challenging, it can be challenging to convince them otherwise when they say that they've seen the result of their works and that they were good. Well, this can be really challenging when we're trying to distinguish between the realm of fantasy, as we can see in movies or video games or stories, that's all fantasy, versus reality, where we say, no, there is a spiritual world, and you have to be careful when you dabble in that spiritual world, because you have to aim everything towards Christ, towards the light, towards God, because if not, in that spiritual world, there's a very dark reality. And in between, I worry about the psychiatric component of delusions, because sometimes people will, because of their delusions or their fixed beliefs, start going down a route that might not be healthy spiritually, and we have to make that distinction. Now, the other problem is, when people come to deliverance ministry and they say, I need help with this, it's important to have a very good psychiatric evaluation if it shows that they are sharing that they do hold strange beliefs, or that they do believe that they're being demonically influenced because of different things. Here's an example. There was one time there was a lady who came to a deliverance ministry requesting help because she believed that her ex-husband had cursed her because he was very powerful and very rich. And she said that after she married him, she didn't really like him, but she married him because of his money. So, and after she married him, you know, she felt that maybe love could grow, but she knew that he was rich, and she thought, well, this will be okay because our love's going to grow. So she married him, and she admits, you know, it's because he was rich. It's because he had money, and I felt like I needed to be taken care of. But then after a while, she says he became controlling and that he wouldn't let her go out of the house and that she couldn't do whatever she needed to do. And then eventually she wanted to leave him and she wanted to divorce him. But it became a very messy divorce because, of course, she wanted half of whatever he had. And he had some very powerful lawyers. And she started to believe that these lawyers were coming after her now. They were going to ruin her life, that she was being followed, and that he had cursed her and that he had put some diabolical curses on her. Now, when you asked her, well, do you have proof of this? Do you know of this at all? She says, no, not at all. I don't have any proof. I can't, because that's how powerful he is, that he can hide his tracks. When you start inquiring about the divorce, it sounds like they were able to get divorced, not a problem. And she'll say, oh yeah, sure, but that was after a lot of hard work, and I had to hide, and I had to, you know, flee the state that we were living in, and I had to go to a whole different state and hide with my friend because she was the only one who could protect me, and the rest of the world couldn't protect me, but she knew and she saw what was happening. So it became a very, very elaborate story. Where deliverance ministry groups get into trouble is when they start to buy into this. And all of a sudden, somebody in the deliverance ministry group might feel like they have some special powers and they can see that she was truly cursed and these curses need to be broken. We have to take this case on. Well, they don't do their due diligence. We got to ask ourselves, is there some delusional beliefs within the deliverance ministry? This can happen. You got to be careful about who's part of a deliverance ministry group. Did this lady really have curses on her? How do we know that? Or was she really going through a difficult time divorcing this person? She admits that she got into the marriage out of money. Well, that right there, she is. I mean, you could argue she's opening doors to not having a spiritually healthy relationship. She's opening doors to following money and maybe tricking this guy and making him believe that she loved him. She admits that she didn't love him. She went into this marriage not sacramentally. She went into this marriage for love of money. She married the money and not him. He was just a conduit for that. So you got to ask yourself, does she open doors for that? So that's an important thing to consider. When it comes to delusional disorder and you're doing deliverance ministry and you're considering the spiritual world, you have to make distinctions between reality, fantasy, and psychosis. Well, what's fantasy? What's not real? What is real? But where are a person's delusions, their fixed beliefs? What's driving them to now seek help from a deliverance ministry? In a deliverance team, you want to be cautious of anybody who takes on every single case and believes that there is some sort of help we can give everybody as far as deliverance, which is not the case. The only person who can give help as far as deliverance is our Lord Jesus Christ. Our job in a deliverance ministry is to guide them to Christ. When somebody starts saying that they can see things or that they can guide the priest or the exorcist and let them know what's there, you want to use caution with any of that. Can there be gifts of the Holy Spirit? Of course, we all have gifts of the Holy Spirit. If some person feels that they have very special gifts and unique gifts, I would be cautious of that as well. You want to take things in stride and you want to look at what's really happening in this person's life. Because then what happens? Let's say you bring this person in and you start doing prayers for them. if you didn't have a good evaluation for them, if you didn't do a psychiatric evaluation, if you started to believe everything that they said because you wanted to feel important in deliverance ministry, the classic thing that happens is you're going to hurt the person. You're going to hurt the person who's coming to ask for help. Why? Because just by even doing the deliverance ministry prayers, you open the door to making them believe that they really have something wrong with them, right? You've added to their delusions. Well, they wouldn't be praying for me if it weren't true. They wouldn't have had a prayer session for me if I didn't have something that was spiritually influencing me. And then what's going to happen there? Well, what's going to happen is you're going to realize if you're part of deliverance ministry, oh no, this person only has mental health issues. They really don't have many spiritual health issues. And if they do, we got to focus on the mental health issues first. But now all of a sudden you're chasing your tail and you regret it. And you say, gosh, I wish I would have either had them evaluated or when they said, you know, this person has mostly mental health issues and we thought, oh, we're going to pray for them out of charity. Well, that's a problem, you know, and if you don't think about that, you're actually hurting the person more because you're buying into their delusions and you're actually solidifying their delusions even more. I've seen this happen over and over. And then what happens? The person comes back. They want more prayers. They say, but you prayed for me. You saw that. And you tell them, no, you know, but in reality, you have mental health issues. And then all of a sudden, they're going to want more prayers. They're going to come knocking at your door again. And then what's the saddest part? The saddest part is that now that person, who's going to guide them spiritually? Is the deliverance ministry going to take them on and say, look, we're going to continue to guide you through a spiritual life? Or are they going to say, now we need to ignore this person. Now we need to not pay attention to them. That's pretty sad. That's not very charitable because you've caused this problem and now you're going to drive this person away. That's a sad state of affairs to be in. Really, the reality is you need to do a good evaluation on is the person experiencing delusional disorders or not. And before you even start bringing somebody into deliverance ministry,

life. And the reality is that when you understand deliverance ministry, most people realize we're doing deliverance all the time. Every time I wake up and I am nice to my wife, I'm doing deliverance ministry. I'm driving evil away by creating a peaceful environment in my house. When I tell my children I'm proud of them or I love them, that's deliverance ministry right there. They understand that we have a special bond, spiritual bond. They're my children. They're always going to be loved. And I'm leading them to Christ. And when I tell my teach my children how to pray, when they see us going to Mass together, we might not like it. It might be boring on Sundays. Not everybody likes to go to liturgy on Sundays. But when they see that we do that as a family, that's the truth between of your deliverance ministry. You know, when you have cases coming to you in a deliverance ministry session, and the person tells you that they're sure that they've been cursed, that they're sure that there's evil influences in their life, this is where I think that the smartest way to go is the way the Liber Christo movement is, the way Father Ripperger runs deliverance ministry. You hear it here on the War College on the Wednesdays on Virgin Most Powerful Radio. The most important thing you need to do before you even get into any kind of deliverance ministry or have deliverance prayers said for you is just start leading a prayerful life, because you need to have faith in the Catholic religion, in the Catholic way of life, in the monastic way of following Christ. Why is that? Because this is where we, if we're going to preach the Catholic faith, if we're going to practice what we preach, then the reality is we need to have faith in the Eucharist. We need to have faith in the sacraments. We need to have faith in a prayer life. If I do these simple things, I'm going to drive away all evil influences in my life. If I am living a Catholic life, and it's a good Catholic life, and I'm still having these beliefs, I got to ask myself, am I experiencing delusions or not? Is this really, am I really being influenced by spiritual dark entities? The odds of that are pretty rare if I'm living a truly Catholic life. If I'm reading my spiritual books, if I'm reading the catechism, if I'm reading the code of canon law, if I'm reading my Bible, most importantly, I'm thinking like a Catholic. That's what's going to help me think like a Catholic. Once I read that, am I putting that into practice? Am I living like a Catholic? Because it doesn't do me any good to read it if I'm not living that Catholic life. And if I'm living that Catholic life, now I can call myself Catholic, practicing Catholic. Notice I don't say expert Catholic. None of us are expert Catholic. We're all practicing. Why? Because we're human. We have frailties. We will have our falls. But the reality is, if I'm reading this, and if I'm thinking like a Catholic and living like a Catholic, I'm going to rise. I'm going to get back up every time I fall. Why? Because that's really the strength of walking with Christ. The idea of having delusions, mental illness, let's get some help for that. Let's make sure that if somebody is having bizarre thoughts, if somebody's having, you know, these ideas that are going to get them into trouble in life, that we get them some mental health. However, if I start to put my faith in Christ and start living a Catholic life, I can't say those are delusions at all. You got to look at it from a cultural perspective and from a truth perspective. Once we know that living a Catholic life is the truth, then you're not going to have to worry too much in deliverance ministry. The first thing you're going to want to get people to do is not follow what I tell them, because I think I'm getting special beliefs, or I'm getting special ideas, or I have special gifts that I can see things in other people. You're running into very shaky ground there, very shaky territory, because what distinguishes you from somebody who says that they're a psychic, or somebody who says that they're getting special messages from beyond, right? Yes, through prayer, we can get inspirations. Through prayer, I can lead a life where I say, gosh, I was praying and I feel like I need to do something good for other people. But I can't start to believe that I can read other people, especially if I haven't had any mental health background, anything along those lines. You want to be very, very careful. A lot of people feel like, gosh, I'm going to open this book and I'm going to read these deliverance prayers. I'm going to read all the exorcism prayers. I'm going to do it myself because I feel that I'm a prayer warrior, a deliverance warrior. Well, who gave you that authority is really the question of the day, right? Because for as much as you want to work with a priest, you have to have the spiritual authority. This is why only the priest is the exorcist. You know, classically, what we see in deliverance ministry, if you're going to be part of a good deliverance ministry, and if you feel like you're being afflicted by something and you feel like I don't have delusions, I'm not psychotic, and I really need spiritual help, if you know, this is how you know it's a good deliverance ministry. You're going to go to them and they're going to say, go and pray first. Go lead a good spiritual life. The demons will go away. Trust me, this is not an emergency. There are no emergencies when it comes to the spiritual life. Even if somebody says that they're fully possessed and that they're manifesting, believe it or not, that's not an emergency. You need to listen to exorcists like Father Ripperger. Father Lampert will tell you the same thing. He's out of Illinois. Indiana. They'll tell you the same thing. There's nothing drastic and emergent.
the person, there are lots of steps that a person had to take to get to be negatively spiritually influenced. It happens over time. This is also where we need to distinguish between mental health. Mental health can happen over time too. It starts with a fixed belief, starts with a hallucination, a little bit of psychosis. You want to make that distinction. You want to talk to the person, get to know the person. And this is what I would say to close. The first and most important thing is evaluate whether the person has mental health issues or not. If somebody's having fixed beliefs, hallucinations, psychoses, try to get them medical help. Let them know that you support them, but that they're hurting. If you feel that somebody's having spiritual issues, get to church, pray, put your faith in Christ before all else. And if you feel like you're being afflicted, make sure that you call a friend, talk to a friend, start to pray, pray the rosary. Once we put our faith in our Lord and Christ, we can easily distinguish and make distinctions between what's spiritual, what's mental health, and get the appropriate help. The most important thing in our lives is to start thinking like Catholics. Read your holy books, read the Bible. That will guide our mind in the right way. Start living like a Catholic, practice what we read. And at the end of the day, once we do that, then we can say we are truly Catholic. This is Dr. Sandoval saying, until next week, keep it Catholic.

Welcome to the Truth and Justice Show here on Virgin Most Powerful Radio. Today is a day of spirituality. We're going to go to St. Therese of the Little Flower and learn six lessons from her. Wow. We're also going to talk about lukewarmness and how to overcome it with the saints. So much to do today. I mean, we've got an amazing story out of Canada that we're going to share, and this ties into Fulton Sheen's quote of the day. But before we do any of that, let's get to the gospel. Today is Thursday, the 18th of June. Matthew, continuing in Matthew chapter 6, verse 7 to 15. Jesus said to his disciples, "In praying, do not babble like the pagans, who think that they will be heard because of their many words. Do not be like them. Your Father knows what your needs before you ask him." This is how you are to pray. "Our Father who art in heaven, hallowed be thy name. Thy kingdom come, thy will be done, on earth as it is in heaven. Give us this day our daily bread, and forgive us our trespasses, as we forgive those who trespass against us. And lead us not into temptation, but deliver us from evil. If you forgive others their transgressions, your heavenly Father will forgive you. But if you do not forgive others, neither will you forgive your transgressions." The Gospel of the Lord. Praise to you, Lord Jesus Christ. Kind of what Bishop Sheen talked about, if you can't forgive your neighbor, you're cutting the bridge to God and you're knocking it out. So this gospel just says it all. Even during the day, you know, we say we pray Hail Mary and Our Father, acts of faith during the day. This is the prayer our Lord tells us to pray. So we need to do it often. All right, let's bring the smartest guy into the room. And who is that? Archbishop Fulton Sheen. Full Sheen ahead. This ties into a story in Canada. Here's what Bishop Sheen says. "The conflict of the future will be between a God religion and a state religion, between Christ and the Antichrist, but in a political disguise." Wow. You know, he's calling it, was that 75 years ago? Well, when I read that, it made me think of the article I read regarding Canada's parliament officially passes a Bible ban. What? We talked about this years ago. It's coming. Well, it's in Canada. The Ottawa government, a final attempt to try and stop this C9, was defeated, meaning that the bill, which threatens to criminalize quoting parts of the Bible, including homosexuality, has officially passed the Canadian's parliament and will soon become law. So on Wednesday, June 17th, the majority voted down an attempt by conservatives to stop the bill. And now the liberals of the Bloc in Quebec voted down the motion and withdrew the division and said, we are going to do this. So this is something that is going to really affect free speech. Let's just be honest. So we need to keep that in mind, that this might come south to America, to the United States. But, you know, it's a dark day for the Canadians' history. It'll go down when the Canadian pro-life faith groups, as well as the Catholic Cardinal, sounded the alarm. Thank you, Cardinal, over this legislation. Indeed, in a recent letter to the Canadian Senator, Cardinal Frank Leo, the Metropolitan Archbishop of Toronto, God love him, said that while the Catholic Church recognizes the importance of addressing hatred and protecting individuals and communities from violence, changes are needed to the bill. Constitutional experts have blasted the bill, saying that it will allow empowered police and government to go after those deemed to have violated a person's feelings in a hateful way. The bill was introduced just last year. And this is pretty serious,
because, like I say, this is a dark day for religious freedom and free speech in Canada. All right, well, full sheen ahead on that. Folks, I just want to remind you that someone just called me right before we got to the air time and say, hey, you're going to see you in St. Louis for the Fulton Sheen beatification. I said, oh, yeah, we'll see you there. And I just wanted to say, I think we have 20 seats. His last 20 seats haven't filled up, so you're welcome to take advantage of coming with us by going to vmpr.org. It's the 23rd of September, so the time is coming up. Also, look at our website. We have a spiritual warfare conference, the mini conference, at our chapel. We can hold a couple hundred people there. We have Joshua Charles and Dr. Sandoval coming to talk about the fathers of the church, like St. Anthony of the Desert. These are great spiritual writers of the early church, and we're going to get into that. Also, you'll see we have another event, Biblical Studies Conference, November 7th. Learn how to defend the faith through sacred scripture. We have a Norbertine priest. We have our own William Albrecht, who is just amazing. He does the Jesus 911 show for VMPR. So you can check all that out by going to virginmostpowerfulradio.org. If you have a question, you can call us at 877-526-2151. And I also want to just mention those who want to do that, the legacy of love and devotion. I've been sharing that where I do an interview with you, Mom, about your Catholic faith, because you want to evangelize even after the grave. And the best way to do that, in my opinion, my mother did it for me. She went into the studio and gave her testimony of her love for Jesus Christ. I still listen to that. How many years ago? Now it's 18 years since she passed. She did it in 05. So that's 20 some years. Yeah, it's amazing. And what you can do, it's not expensive. We have the airtime to do in the studio with my engineer. And for 1 hour, I talk about your love for Jesus Christ and what would you like to tell your kids and your kids' kids. And then it just keeps going on. You won't see him here on this side, but you might as well tell them about your love for Jesus Christ and the church, and you can continue to work from heaven with that recording. If you want to do it, I'll give you my cell number. You can call me, and I'll set it up with the engineer, 661-972-7872. That's 661-972-7872. We're going to be talking now about the little flower, St. Therese. One of my favorite saints, and I think I mentioned Archbishop Fulton Sheen became a third order Carmelite in the late 1940s. That was 49. And just amazing her influence on Fulton Sheen and others. But we know that she is beloved saint for many Catholics, especially those who follow the principles of her little way. Father Murr and I talked about that yesterday. Do you remember? He said that In her memoir, she wrote, one of the nuns who thought that the little flower was her best friend found out that it was difficult for the little flower to interact with her. And it blew her away because she would never known it. You know, I remember the story about the rosary beads. They were making noise like this. While she was praying her rosary, the nun was banging him on the kneeler. And until she realized she could offer that up, that little distraction for the salvation of souls, it irritated her. So what do we learn from that? These irritations that people give us can become fountains of grace. So this little way that I talk about to holiness is practice characterized by loving God in small ways and having childlike trust, plus her shower of roses. Now, this spirituality is explored in her book, Living the Way. It's published by TAN, by a Franciscan Father Joseph Spence. He's a professor at the Pontifical University in Rome, where he teaches courses on French saint spirituality. So he should know what he's talking about.
In the book, readers can delve into the six key spiritualities of the little flower. And that's what I'm going to do today with you, in giving you those six nuggets of the little flower that we can take advantage of here in our lifetime. We never even met the little flower, but I feel like I know her, reading her writings. And so when we come back, we'll do that and much, much more. Also, I want to make a pitch for the summer. We are running in a little bit of a summer slump. 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When we come back, the six keys to spirituality of the little flower, St. Therese. You won't want to miss that. This should help you get to heaven. That's the whole point of this show. Stay with us. We'll be back after a very quick break here on the Truth and Justice Show. Welcome back to the Truth and Justice Show here on Virgin Most Powerful Radio. Don't you love to learn more about your faith every day? I hope you get that from our network, because we talk sometimes about the scandals in the church, you know, the $5 billion that have been spent by the church in America on sexual abuse being said, yes, but it shouldn't distract us from holiness. We have to stay focused on Jesus Christ. Pray for those leaders. Pray for those in the church. All right. The six keys to the spirituality of the little flower. And I just want to say that my friends who are Carmelite priests who I interview, they're coming back, I think Friday. I'm going to do Monday's show for Friday on Carmelite spirituality. And I know we've had a lot of good responses. People like their spirituality, and that's why I keep giving it to you. All right. Holy Scripture and the St. Therese's Little Way. Scripture was the crux of her little way of spirituality, as Father Spence explains. It was most importantly the Holy Scriptures that inspired Teresa in her little way. Since 1892, that is, since Teresa turned 19 years of age, she preferred the gospel as her main source of spiritual nourishment. It was the Holy Spirit himself then, and Jesus, Teresa's spiritual director, who instructed Teresa in the depths of her heart and soul and mind through the Holy Scriptures. First and foremost, through various other sources, forging in her beautifully corrected image of God. The Holy Spirit was teaching her the confidence and the trusting of abandonment, self-surrender to God, that true children of God, the Father, must have. That's what we keep saying over and over again, of self-abandonment. You know, I give everything to you, Jesus. That's what she shows us, what's important. And I know, you know, the world is all about me, myself, and I. Unholy Trinity. We want to center it all on Jesus. The second key to the spirituality of the little flower. Are you ready? Put your seatbelt on. Devotion to the child Jesus and the holy face. As reflected in her religious name, Sister Therese of the Child Jesus and the Holy Face, this aspect of her spirituality stemmed from family life. See how important the family life is on us? Wow. Teresa's sisters, she had no brothers, and relatives and friends would tend to use the image of the child Jesus when speaking to Therese about God.
That's what Father Spence said. Now, Teresa's devotion to the child Jesus would never fade with the passage of time, because her devotion was not childish one. Rather, it was a devotion to Christ as seen in one of his most fundamental mysteries and characteristics. What is that? His incarnation, God becoming man. Teresa's devotion to the child Jesus would never fade, right? The book further explains that in April of 1885, Louis Martin, the father of the four daughters, Teresa included, enrolled in the confraternity of the Holy Face. Teresa was just 12 years old. Can you imagine? Teresa was then devoted to the Holy Face from at least the age of 12. In fact, she also painted a copy of the Veil of Veronica and had it placed in the gazebo in the backyard. Can you imagine that? Of the Martins' home in Luzer. In December of 1889, once Les Bonnets had been sold, the painting was taken to Luzer's Carmel and placed into another gazebo called the Hermitage of the Holy Face. Isn't that interesting? But it was her father's long illness that cemented the little flower's closeness to the face. Remember how I said pain is God's megaphone? Well, Teresa's personal encounter with the Holy Face came about from her daughter, her father's sickness. Father Spencer writes, because of another series of events, her father's illness, Louis Martin had been showing worrisome signs in regard to his mental health. On June 23rd, 1888, Louis Martin suddenly disappeared and was found 4 days later in another town. Now, I didn't know that, but you can tell he didn't have both oars in the water. And on February 12th, 1889, the unthinkable occurred. Hallucinating and convinced that a battle was raging in Luzer, Mr. Martin took out his revolver in an attempt to defend his two daughters, admirable, Celine and Leonie, and the servant Marie Clauson, the wife. They quickly sought help from their uncle, who then fetched a strong, tall friend to come and calm Louis Martin. They took him on a walk to Luzer's Carmel to say goodbye. Now, this is amazing. Father Spencer continues. He bought a few small fish in a handkerchief and gave them to Pauline. They then took him immediately to the psychiatric ward in Bon Sauveur Hospital. He was to remain there for 39 long months. Wow. That's over 3 years. Mr. Martin suffered from a cerebral articulosis, which would later be confined to a wheelchair. Teresa later wrote in her manuscript, that day I didn't say I was able to suffer more. Words cannot express our anguish, and I am not going to attempt to describe it, the little flower instructed Pauline and Sister Agnes of Jesus in the devotion of the Holy Face as a novice, had thus chosen this mystery as a complementary addition to her religious name on the day of the visitation, which was January 10th, 1889.
The mystery of Christ's suffering had been a refuge for her in the humiliating and anguishing months of her dear Father Lewis's downturn in the mental health. Only a month after her clothing ceremony, Lewis was interned to the hospital. Wow, can you imagine that? She's only been in the convent a month and her dad's in the hospital. Suffering. You know, she united her sufferings with the sufferings of Christ for the good of the church. Redemptive suffering. Number three for the little flower. Love of Jesus Christ. Wow. Jesus is my only love. I love that. Agape love of Christ is also the key to the little flower's faith life before and after her religious profession. Teresa had a living and extraordinary example in her holy parents of what it means as a couple to live one's spousal love in everyday life. Father Spencer writes, most certainly, this family environment helped Teresa, consciously or unconsciously, we don't know, to live a balanced and a passionate love for Jesus Christ. After her first communion, check this out, this is powerful. She wrote, I love it, I felt that I was loved. This depth of love extended to her vocation. Isn't that what everybody wants? That you feel like you're being loved? Yeah, that's the problem in our culture. Now, the fourth point, you guessed it if anybody's thinking, it's got to be Marian devotion. You're right. I would have thought of that too. As the little flower devotee, well known, it was at its height of Teresa's healing from mysterious illness at the age of 10, that she developed a deep devotion to Mary. Again, suffering. She would later write, all of the sudden, the Blessed Virgin appeared beautifully to me. So beautiful that never had I seen anything so attractive. Her face was beautiful with ineffable benevolence and tenderness. But what penetrated to the very depth of my soul was the ravishing smile of the Blessed Virgin Mary. What a great comment. Remember I always say a smile is a small form of enthusiasm. God is in you. Well, at that instant, all my pain disappeared. She said, the two large tears glistened on my eyelashes and flowed down my cheeks silently. But they were tears of unmixed joy. Wow. Again, here's a woman who understands suffering, redemptive suffering. That healing, she said, was a beautiful moment. But Mary was always mother to her. And think about it. Especially after her own mother, Zelie's death at only age 45, breast cancer, when her youngest surviving daughter was just 4 years old. I mean, think about what the little flower went through, all the tragedies, but she didn't go down. She took everything as coming from the hand of God. In her own words, she says, Father encouraged me to be devout to the Blessed Virgin, and I promised myself to redouble my tenderness for her. That included my little May altar. You know, it's so important. We got kids, grandchildren. We do May crownings. Get the kids to have devotion to Our Lady. It's the key. The little flower just showed us that. We got some more to talk about with the little flower when it comes to the little flower and six key spiritualities of her that we can learn from her. Stay with us. You're listening to the Truth and Justice Show on Virgin Most Powerful Radio. I love the little flower and I know you do too. Stay with us. We'll learn a little bit more.
Welcome back to the Truth and Justice Show. You know, I love to say I'm too blessed to be stressed, too renewed to be subdued, too faithful to be a hateful. I don't want to be hateful. Too projected to be dejected and anointed to be disappointed, too inspired to be tired. Yep, that's how I see it in life. We're talking about the little flower and our six keys to spirituality to the little flower. We're on number 5. Hope you're enjoying it as much as I do. Number 5, fraternal charity. St. Teresa's love for others, learned first in the Martins home and extended to Carmel, unkind treatment from fellow nuns, was demonstrated even in her prayers for priests and sinners, including a condemned murderer. We'll talk about that murderer in a minute. Teresa had understood that charity must not remain hidden in the bottom of the heart, and that, as she wrote, my love was not to be expressed only in words, for it is not those who say, Lord, Lord, who will enter the kingdom of heaven, but those who do the will of my Father in heaven. So Teresa made sure to overcome her natural feelings and to demonstrate explicitly and in the concrete ways, for example, with her best smile, her love for Jesus through her charity toward her nun sisters. And what we were talking about, you might have heard this, but it's worth repeating it. When she was a young woman, she read in the newspaper about a condemned murderer. And in France at that time, they had the guillotine. They were going to use capital punishment on this guy who murdered someone. And the little flower wanted to pray for his conversion. And she offered all kinds of suffering for that person. And she left it in God's hands. She read in the newspaper that this man had repented right before he was executed. I don't know about you, but I think it was the little flower who interceded on this man to give him the grace to say, I am a sinner and I repent of what I did. A little side note, just a side note. Do you think he would have repented? Just ask the question. If he knew he was just going to stay in jail for the rest of his life. I don't think so. I mean, in certain cases, capital punishment, it's a mercy because you're telling that person that you're going to meet God and you have an opportunity to repent, and it's your free will to say yes or to say no. But many times the guys that sit in jails and watch pornography, and we see that in our state of California, they eat, they're comfortable. They're not going to think about death before it's too late. That's just my thought on it. So her vocation, of course, encompassed love among the little flower. Most famous quotes in her declaration. I love this one. Oh, Jesus, my love, my vocation. At last I have found it. My vocation is love. All of our vocations are love. And what's St. Thomas Aquinas' definition of love? To will the good of the other. So that's what we do. We live on that supernatural level that the little flower lived on. Number 6, holiness and suffering. Have you noticed a theme through the little flower? I know. Yeah, it's redemptive suffering. Lastly, the little flower's immense suffering from tuberculosis, especially spiritually at death at the age of 24, neared, offered a profound lesson. He, talking about Jesus, permitted my soul to be invaded by the thickest darkness. She herself wrote, yet, as the book recalls, in all of this,
in her martyrdom, in her Via Cruz, St. Teresa was full of joy. Just like St. Maximian Kolbe in a concentration camp, dying. How is it that these saints can be full of joy when they're in excruciating pain? The only answer I can come up with is they look at the crucifix and they unite their sufferings with Jesus' sufferings to help redeem the world. Folks, we could be there. If we don't prepare ourselves to have that attitude, we won't have that attitude. Now, she was also full of humor, full of love. There is only one way to truly understand this purity: in candor, simplicity, and heroism, in love, which embodied St. Teresa's soul through the action of the Holy Spirit, her death of love. Her death, the holy life, attests to love. Her sister Pauline recounted her final, literally loving words. Her last words, "Oh, I love him, my God, I love you." If that doesn't touch you, I don't know if you're breathing. You know, this is very powerful. There was a nun in the last decade, maybe 6 years ago, in South America, who died with a smile on her face, and she died of bone cancer. And I asked myself, how in the world can this woman, young woman, die of bone cancer, which is one of the most painful cancers? And the only explanation I can come up with is what the little flower did. She knew where she was going, and that she understood redemptive suffering to a point where she offered up everything, everything to God. And you see, this is what we need to do. I mean, we're not half-hearted here at Virgin Most Powerful Radio. We're telling you the truth, which is we need to give it all to Jesus through Mary. And what I'd like to shift gears now, that's the six lessons from the little flower. But this next lesson is from my daily bread meditation. It's from the saints. So, you know, this is something that is very important to, you know, with lukewarmness. Do we have lukewarmness in our church? Oh, yeah. It's easy to have lukewarmness. The world, the devil, the flesh. So what I'd like to do now is share a little bit with you about that topic. And this is our Lord speaking to us, my child. It is a sad sight for me to see men living disordered lives. I made them for eternal glory. They don't know it, though. Many of them are just living with pleasure, thinking this is all I get, and they don't know the meaning and purpose of life. Little do they realize how harmful it is to neglect their daily duties or to perform them carelessly. Pay attention to your purpose in life. Great advice. And keep before your mind the image of your crucified King. You think the little flower did that well? I do. Oh, yeah. Consider my earthly life and blush if you are not doing your best to imitate me. Your loyalty and progress in serving me ought to improve each day. Nowadays, it is considered a great thing if one just can hold on to some of their original enthusiasm. A person is considered great if he merely avoids evil. That's funny. Or if he can be patient enough to endure life's daily burdens. Greatness lies not merely in avoiding evil, but especially in doing good. See, that's really, he nailed it. Yep. It grieves me to see, our Lord is saying this, how half-hearted and negligent so many people are.
how quickly they lose their devotion and grow tired of the higher life. In other words, the supernatural life. It's because of laziness. And the spiritual laziness, may your desire to progress in virtue grow greater each day. Study the holy examples of the saints and learn to appreciate their continual loyalty to me. And the way they were so loyal to Jesus Christ is they were so in love with Jesus Christ. Now here's what we can think. We got a minute here. I'm going to do the thinking when we come back from the break. Folks, if you just tuned in, we've been covering 6 lessons from the little flower today. And then we're talking about how to overcome lukewarmness. This is all on spirituality. Why? We need to have our life centered on Jesus Christ. So when scandal, and there's scandal all over the church right now, many people walk away from the church and say, hey, if he doesn't believe, why should I? And I get that, but that's not good enough. Because Jesus Christ has given us an opportunity to know, love, and serve him. And he's given us free will. The only value in saying yes to God is you have the freedom to say no. And that's what we're about. We want you to say yes to Jesus Christ. And when I come back from the break, I want to talk a little bit more about the issue of lukewarmness and how to overcome it. And we have too much lukewarmness. Our fires have gone out. That's what Fulton Sheen says. Well, let's relight the fires with the saints and with the deposit of faith. That's what we do here at Virgin Most Powerful Radio. Stay with us, folks. We'll be back with more on how to overcome lukewarmness here on the Truth and Justice Show. Welcome back to the Truth and Justice Show. I hope you're getting a lot out of the little flower. Her 6 lessons from the little way and now about how to overcome lukewarmness. This is tough stuff that, you know, I'm reading from the Daily Bread book put out by the Confraternity of the Precious Blood in New York. This is what I grew up on. And I really think, you know, you are what you read. And if you have good books, it really does help. Here's what this book says about thinking about our laziness. You know, he says, if I thought more often about death than of a long life, it's true, I would be far more eager to advance in virtue. He nailed it. You know, everybody wants, how can I live to be 100, man? 100, that's nothing compared to eternity. So I would be far more eager to advance in virtue if I just thought more about my particular judgment, which is a death, my exit interview. Occasionally thinking about the reality of hell and purgatory. We're talking about the 4 last things. Will help me bear the labor, the sorrows, the hardship of daily life. No longer would I love flattery and praise, nor would I be so lazy and half-hearted in serving Christ my King. I ought to think often about his life and make it the model of my own daily life. Remember St. Paul? I imitate Jesus as you can imitate me. Yeah, we're all supposed to imitate Jesus Christ. Now, here's what it says about praying about this. Our prayer to our Lord, my Savior, each hour of the day is an important part of my life. Yeah, we need to remember that. Moment by moment, God's will is being manifested as long as we're staying faithful to our duties in our state in life. This is very important because now you're living in the presence of God. Now, the Father makes the point whether I'm at work or play or rest, I can do these things in a holy way or in a sinful way. Free will. Each hour brings its chances for patience, kindness,
unselfishness and other virtues. If I am half-hearted, I will not make the effort needed for acting as God's desires. I can cure this disease by spiral guidance, variety in prayer, meditations on your life and death and sufferings, and frequent use of the sacraments, going to confession, spending time before the Blessed Sacrament. I sound like a broken record. My Jesus, give me the grace to do whatever I'm needed to avoid laziness in my daily life. Amen. Well, I hope that helps you stay focused on zeal, because zeal is something that we all need, because in the Fulton Sheen's priest retreats, I kept hearing him say that our fires have gone out in the church. We need to relight them. Well, the only way I know of relighting the fires of Jesus Christ is through his personal relationship. And I think this little article that I got from Father Monsignor Jason Gray, who I've interviewed, about Fulton Sheen's American Champion of the Sacred Heart of Jesus. And we just had the bishops do the consecration. Well, Archbishop Sheen, consecrated bishop 75 years ago, is a champion of the Sacred Heart that America sorely needs. So Archbishop of Louisville, Kentucky, recently told EWTN that he hopes that the Sacred Heart will heal Americans, especially how when many of us are feeling tired, divided, and lonely. Well, this was Archbishop Sheen's mission, to share his deep love and close relationship with Jesus with others. Archbishop Sheen had a deep devotion to the Sacred Heart for precisely this reason. As a highly educated theologian, he had mastered the ability to translate deep theological discoveries into everyday devotions and knowledge. He wanted Americans to have a personal relationship with Jesus Christ. Yep. He knew they would only appreciate the depth of his love through devotion to the Sacred Heart. For example, Archbishop Sheen wrote extensively on the connection between Jesus' Sacred Heart and the Incarnation. When the second person of the Trinity took on a human body with a human heart, he taught the seminarians that the Incarnation was necessary, that sin had entered the world through disobedience of man and needed to be redeemed through the righteousness of a man. Beautiful. And Fulton Sheen emphasized how Jesus chose to assume a human body to take the burden out of love for us. His Sacred Heart would soon become a manifestation of God's love for all mankind. Jesus' human body was destined to be crucified as an offering to love by which he would be saved. And when Jesus was crucified, his human heart was pierced and bled for our salvation. Archbishop Sheen encouraged us to sufferings of the daily life to draw closer to the Sacred Heart. A year before he died, I remember, 1978, he had open heart surgery. Boy, was he ministering to the people in the hospital. This experience and the scars prompted Sheen to reflect prayerfully on how the centurion pierced Jesus' heart to verify that he had died after the crucifixion. The archbishop said that he hoped that when God the Father sees him, he would look at Archbishop Sheen's scar and recognize something of his son, even in suffering. The archbishop found a way to draw close to Jesus. The Archbishop Sheen also noted that Jesus was not ashamed of his scars. In fact, although his resurrected body was radiant and transformed, it was not healed of the five wounds. Think about that. In his hands, feet, and side. The Archbishop wrote that our Lord kept those scars because they are a witness
to the depth of his love. Thomas the Apostle said he wouldn't believe in the resurrection unless he touched the scars and marks in Jesus' hands and side. When Jesus appeared to the disciples, he instructed Thomas to do so. Thomas did so and believed. Archbishop Sheen emphasized this scene in his writings to remind us that Jesus was recognized literally through his scars. This biblical scene offers consolation to those suffering in our nation today, torn by sin, political division, marital family troubles, financial or worse, that they might find peace and purpose, uniting their sufferings to Christ. That's why I say unite. Go ahead and get your house enthroned to the Sacred Heart. It's right on the internet. Type it in. Enthronement to the Sacred Heart. We're told by St. John that God is love, and Fulton Sheen recognized the importance of being loved with a human heart from all eternity. God has loved us with a perfect, infinite love. Even before we were conceived, God has known us and loved us. That's a powerful thought. However, in the incarnation, Jesus took on flesh, loved us with his human heart. In doing this, God brought us even more perfect love, coming even closer to us by uniting his divinity with our humanity. In the womb of Mary, the loving Sacred Heart of Jesus was formed. On the cross, that same Sacred Heart was pierced with a lance, knowing the depth of God's love and suffering for us ought to encourage Americans in their daily life. Archbishop Sheen encouraged millions of listeners around the globe and literally across the U.S. to develop this personal relationship with Jesus Christ through the reflections of the Sacred Heart. I really want to encourage people to enthrone your house to the Sacred Heart of Jesus. We did it back when I was a kid. I think it was a great thing. You sign your name to say, this is, we're centered on Jesus Christ. And then, right next to the Sacred Heart, you enthrone Our Lady with the Sacred Heart. The two hearts beat together. I hope this show helped you in your spiritual life, because I'm not here to help you in the political life. No, I'm here to help you get to heaven. You can call me your spiritual fitness trainer. I bring in Franciscans for spirituality. I bring in Carmelites, Jesuits. I bring in people who know the faith well. And I know my good friend Steve Ray is going to be coming up in July for us. Got a text from him. We got to work on that. And it's amazing the people we have who have such a great love for the Catholic faith. And that's what we're all about. Can we increase our love, as St. Thomas says, to will the good of the other? And so I would encourage all of our listeners to pray every day for a greater faith in Jesus Christ. Because if you don't pray and you don't ask for stronger faith, I can guarantee it, you will not get it. And I want to encourage the Sacred Heart at this time, married couples, to encourage renewing their marriage vows. That's how you stay married. You need to renew it. And Fulton Sheen, in his book, Three to Get Married, said to the men and to women, your love will not last because you are strong. Your love will last because you have the power to renew your love for Jesus Christ in your wife. What's the role of your wife? To get you to heaven. What's the role of your husband? To get him to get her to heaven. When we understand that, we understand life. I hear the music. It's time. But I want to thank everybody who supports us here, because we have one goal: to help you get to heaven. We know that life is short. Eternity is forever. That's why I asked the question every day at the end of the show, what state should we be living in? A state of sanctifying grace. How do we do that? Stay close to the sacraments. Get to confession at least once a month. Spend time before our Eucharistic King. Pray your daily rosary. Implement the Fatima message. Our Lady said it. Souls are going to hell because no one's there to pray
and make sacrifices. What did the little flower just teach us? Pain is God's megaphone. Unite your sufferings with the sufferings of Christ to help redeem the world. I don't care if you're 100 years old or 5 years old. We can all unite all of our suffering with the sufferings of Christ to help redeem the world. I want to thank you for your support, and may God richly bless you and your family.

friends, peace be to you. At this point in the unfolding of the divine mysteries and Christian doctrine, we come to some very important words in the Creed, namely that our blessed Lord was born of the Virgin Mary. We will try to give, first of all, some evidence for this. Secondly, show how it was necessary in the present plan of the world's redemption. First of all, the evidence for it, that our Lord was born of the Virgin Mary. In order to understand proofs, we must realize that the Gospels were not first. They were tradition. Every member in the early church, that is to say, after Pentecost and until the Gospels were written, every member of the church already knew about the miracle of the loaves and fishes, about the resurrection, and about the virgin birth. It's something like, for example, the knowledge that we have that World War I began in 1914. We read that in the book. The fact that we read it in the book does not create the belief in us, does it? It merely confirms what we already know. So too, the gospel set down in a more systematic way that which was already believed. Just suppose that you lived during the first 25 years of the church after Pentecost. How would you have answered the question, how can I know what I am to believe? You could not say, I will look in the Bible. There was no New Testament Bible then. You would have to believe what the church was teaching in those days. Never once, for example, did our Lord tell the witnesses of his life to write. He wrote only once in his life, and that was in the sands.

had decided to put in writing this tradition. And that explains the beginning of the Gospel of St. Luke. You remember how he begins? That thou mayest know the verity of these words in which thou hast been instructed. See, he assumes that people already had been instructed. The Gospels did not start the church. The church started the Gospels. The church did not come out of the Gospels. It was the Gospels that came out of the church. The church preceded the New Testament, not the New Testament, the church. Men did not believe in the resurrection because the gospel said there was a resurrection. The gospel writers wrote down the story of the crucifixion, for example, and the resurrection because they believed it. Now, in like manner, the church did not come to believe in the virgin birth because the Gospels tell us there is a virgin birth. It was because the living Word of God in his mystical body, the church, already believed it. And they set it down in the Gospels.

if it had not come from Christ himself. Now, the one man who might be inclined to doubt the virgin birth on natural grounds was the man who writes it in his gospel, namely St. Luke. I say on natural grounds because Luke was a physician. And yet it's the medical doctor who sets down the virgin birth and tells us most about it. Many of the teachings of our Lord were denied by heretics because there was a protest against Christ in the church from the very beginning. Now, these heretics denied some of his doctrines, but there was one teaching that no early heretic denied, and that is that our Lord was born of a virgin. One would think that would be the very first doctrine to be attacked. But the virgin birth was accepted both by heretics and by believers alike. It would have been rather silly to try to convince anyone of the virgin birth if he did not already believe in the divinity of Christ. And that is why, probably, Mary did not speak of it herself until after the resurrection. And she told the apostles and others, although certainly Joseph, Elizabeth, and probably John the Baptist already knew of it. And of course, our Lord himself all the time. We need not say that. Now we come to an objection that is often urged. Does not the gospel say that our blessed Lord had brothers? If he had brothers, then Mary had other children. If Mary had other children, then she was not always the Virgin Mother. Now we will try to give some answer to that. I stand in the pulpit very often, and I begin my sermon by saying, "My dear brethren." Does that mean that everyone in the congregation and I had exactly the same mother? Or is it just a form of speech? Now, that wide use of the word brethren that we have in even our modern language was used also in a very wide sense by scriptures. In the scriptures, the word brother means a relative, sometimes a friend. Let us take, for example, Abraham and Lot. Abraham calls Lot his brother. As we read in the book of Genesis, "Pray, let us have no strife between us two, between my shepherds and thine, for we are brethren." Now, Lot was not a brother of Abraham. He was a nephew. But that's the way the scripture speaks of friends and relatives. Thirdly, there are several, indeed, who are mentioned as brothers of Christ, such as James. But they are indicated elsewhere as the sons of another Mary. I mean elsewhere in scripture. Namely, Mary, the sister of the mother of our Lord, and the wife of Cleophas. Then again, James, who is particularly mentioned as the brother of our Lord, as for example by St. Paul, who said, "But I did not see any of the other apostles except James, the Lord's brother." But this James is regularly named in the enumeration of the apostles as the son of another father, namely Alphaeus. And you'll find that recorded in Matthew, Mark, and Luke. Furthermore, the so-called brethren of our Lord are nowhere mentioned in the scripture as the sons and the daughters of Joseph and Mary. Nowhere in scripture is it said that Joseph had begotten brothers and sisters of Jesus, as nowhere does it say
that Mary had other children besides her divine son. Now we come to some rather unusual proofs of the virgin birth from sacred scripture. I say unusual because I mean apart from the very obvious references that there are in St. Luke. Two of these proofs we're going to draw from the Gospel of St. John and also from the writings of St. Paul. First of all, St. John. St. John assumes the virgin birth. We say this because throughout the Gospel of St. John, there is the assumption of a double birth. We are, first of all, born of our parents. And then we are born of God, through the waters of the Holy Spirit in baptism. Remember, that is what our Lord meant when he told Nicodemus that he must be born again. First birth he took from his mother and the flesh, and the second is the birth of the Spirit. Now what makes us Christians is not being born of our parents, but being born of God through baptism. Now notice when St. John speaks of this second birth, namely our birth of God, he practically assumes the virgin birth. Because he said in the beginning of his gospel that our Lord gave to us, quote, the power to become the sons of God. Then he tells us that this happens by a birth. But he immediately says this is not a human birth. And then he goes on to enumerate the reasons why it's not a human birth. He said, it is neither of blood, nor of sex, nor of the human will, but solely by the power of God. Now this statement of John certainly assumed a Christian and common understanding of the virgin birth. What is blood? What is sex? What is the human will? But a human birth. All of these elements are eliminated in the story of the birth of our Lord. The Blessed Mother says that she is a virgin, that she knows not man. And God says that the power of God will overshadow her. You get the same elements you see in the Gospel of St. John that you get in the Gospel of St. Luke. How could any Christian in those days have understood this spiritual kind of a birth unless they understood the virgin birth? Therefore, it already happened. No one who at the end of the first century read the beginning of the Gospel of St. John was amazed that St. John should have spoken of a new generation without sex. They were not amazed because at this time the whole Christian world knew that this is how Christianity came into being. The virgin birth, in other words, is God's idea, not man's. No one would ever have thought of it if it had not happened. Now we come to another proof from the Gospel of St. or not the Gospel, rather the Epistles of St. Paul. St. Paul also assumes the virgin birth. Now, as you know, the epistles were originally written in Greek. When St. Paul speaks of the birth of our Lord, he uses in Greek a very peculiar expression. Let us take, for example, St. Paul's message to the Galatians. Quote, then God sent out his Son on a mission to us. He took birth. Notice that. He took birth from a woman as a subject of the law to make us sons by adoption. Whenever St. Paul describes the birth of our Lord, he never uses the ordinary word to describe birth.
In other words, he never uses the word to describe a human birth, which is the result of a conjunction of man and woman. The word that is always used in every other New Testament passage. Now, the common word in Greek is some form of the Greek word genao, G-E-N-N-A-O. That means a birth such as you had and I had. But St. Paul, in four instances, speaks of the temporal beginnings of our Lord. Remember, the person of our Lord was eternal. It was only his human nature that had a beginning. Now, in the four instances where St. Paul touches on the temporal beginnings of our Lord as a man, in those four instances, St. Paul uses an entirely different Greek word because it was not the ordinary kind of birth. He used some form of the word ginomai. G-I-N-O-M-A-I. Never once does he employ that other word which means a common ordinary birth such as all mortals have. He never uses that to describe the birth of our Lord. He uses always a word which means like to come into existence. Or to become. One very interesting proof of this is in a passage in the Galatians, chapter 4, verses 23, 24, and 29. In that epistle, St. Paul uses the word to be born, that is to say in the ordinary way, three times. He uses it to describe the birth of Ishmael. And the birth of Jacob. But when he comes to the birth of our Lord, he refuses to use that word. He uses another word, a form of the verb kinomai, because the birth of our Lord was a virgin birth. You will find in the New Testament 33 times some description of the birth of a child. And in every single instance, the New Testament uses the word genao, the ordinary birth like yours and mine. But that word is never used once concerning the birth of our Lord. Our Lord as a person had an eternal birth. Inasmuch as he assumed human nature, he had a temporal birth, a beginning. Yes, the beginning came from a virgin. See, the reason of the difference is this. Our Lord was born into the human family, into the human race. He was not born of it. God formed Adam, the first man, without the seed of a man. So why should we shrink from the thought that the new Adam would also be formed without the seed of a man? As Adam was made of the earth into which God breathed a living soul, so the body of Christ was formed in the flesh of Mary by the Holy Spirit. And so firmly rooted was the virgin birth in Christian tradition that none of the early apologists ever had to defend the virgin birth. It was believed in even by heretics, as we said. Just as much as the crucifixion was, because it stood on exactly the same footing as an historical fact. Here's another interesting point. There are two birth stories in the Gospel. The birth of our Lord and the birth of John the Baptist. But notice the different stress. The gospel story of John the Baptist centers on the father, Zachary. The gospel story of the birth of Jesus centers on the mother. Why does it center on the mother? Again, because of the virgin birth. Now you may ask, well, why is there a virgin birth?
Could our blessed Lord have come to this earth in any other way? Oh, certainly. Our Lord really need not have been born at all. But given the present order of things, why is there a virgin birth? Well, now here we come to something that is a little difficult to understand, and we hope that we can make it clear. The reason we believe in a virgin birth, and the reason in the present order our Lord chose that way, was first of all, he wanted someone very good to bring him into this world. No great triumphant leader makes his entrance into the city over dust-covered roads when he could come on a flower-strewn avenue. Had infinite purity chosen any other port of entrance into humanity but that of human purity, it would have created a tremendous difficulty for us. Namely, how could he be sinless if he was born of a sin-laden humanity? If a brush dipped in black becomes black, and if a cloth takes on the color of the dye, would not he in the eyes of the world have partaken of the guilt in which all humanity shared? If he came to this earth through the wheat field of moral weakness, he certainly would have some chaff hanging onto the garment of his human nature. In other words, our problem is this. How could God become man and yet be a sinless man? First of all, he had to be man. He had to be like us in order that he might be involved in some way in our humanity, in order that he might take upon himself our sins. But at the same time, though our blessed Lord had to be a perfect man, nevertheless he could not be a sinful man. He had to be a sinless man. He had in some way to be outside of that terrible current of sin that has passed on and infected all humanity. You see the problem? He had to be a man. He had to be different from all other men in the sense that he had to be our Redeemer and sinless in the new Adam. The problem is very much like that of a ship. Imagine a ship, say, of a ship sailing on a sea that's very dirty and foul. It wishes to pass to another sea or lake immediately nearby, where the waters are crystal clear and pure. Now, evidently, there has to be some break between the foul waters and the clear waters. Otherwise, they would merge. So what happens? There is often a lock built. So a ship sails along those foul waters, then comes into the lock, where the foul waters are completely separated from it. And then the ship is finally lifted into the clear waters. So our blessed Lord in some way had to be related to the sinful humanity that went on before, related inasmuch as he would be a man, not because he would be sinful. And at the same time, he had to be sinless so that he himself would not need redemption, but would be our Redeemer. Now that lock that lifted our blessed Lord out of that sinful current of humanity and made him the sinless man, the new head of the human race, was the virgin birth. And then think of the beautiful, beautiful application it has for all of us. The Blessed Mother is the inspiration of everyone. A mother is the protectress of the virgin, and the virgin is the inspiration of motherhood. Without mothers, there would be no virgins in the next generation. And without the virgins, mothers would forget that sublime ideal that lives beyond the earth. How often, for example, when you visit someone, you hear it said, "Oh, that child looks exactly like the father." Well, if we had looked at our blessed Lord, we would have said, he looks exactly like his mother. He got something from his father's side, namely divinity. But he also got something from his mother's side, namely
a sinless humanity. That's why we love Mary. Hail Mary.

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1: Stay ready so you don't have to get ready. Jesus 911.
3: And we are live on a phenomenal, a fantastic, a wonderful Friday. I know a lot of you all are probably very happy thinking the weekend is here. Remember, every day offered up to the Lord, every day is wonderful. The Lord has given you another day of life. What a wonderful day. Hope all of y'all are having a great one. What are we talking about? We put together a mega two series of shows on the early fathers and ancient heresies they refuted. In part one, we had a great time. A quick run through. We're not going to go over everything we talked about in part one. But in part one, we had a great time. We talked about Gnosticism. We talked about Martianism, Montanism, Paulo of Samosata, which was the heresy of adoptionism or monarchianism, modalism, Sabellianism, what's the form of modalism, Arianism we spoke about, even semi-Arianism, and Macedonianism, Apollinarianism, and where did we leave off? Where did we leave off? As you know, we left off right here where we are at on Pelagianism. And faithful, we hope you all are doing great. We hope you all are having a wonderful, wonderful, wonderful day. And we're very excited to be here. And today we are going to be diving in very, very deep. And part two, we begin where we left off. Where did we leave off? We already spoke about Apollinarianism. Where did we leave off? Pelagianism. Yep, right here. We're here in Pelagianism. We left off and we briefly ran through it, but we're going to give it the due time it deserves. We're going to take more time as it does deserve. Pelagianism is important to talk about because in the early 400s, a British monk named Pelagius began to teach a radically different view than was being taught in the early fathers and than the Bible teaches. Pelagius denied original sin. He denied the necessity of grace as well. So he was, in essence, an arch heretic. He also denied that humanity had inherited a fallen condition. This is one of the things that Pelagius denied as well. Now, according to Pelagius, Adam's sin affected only himself. And according to him, man can obey God through natural effort. They don't need God to move the man through grace. Through the natural effort, man can obey God. Pelagius was wrong all the way around. He also argued that you could achieve holiness on your own, another heretical teaching, another very clear error. And Pelagianism really made salvation messy. Enter the great titan, the great doctor of the church, St. Augustine of Hippo, who was born in North Africa and spent years wandering in error. His mother Monica never stopped praying for him. Remember the great St. Monica? You remember that, don't you, faithful? Well, St. Monica never, ever ceased praying for him, and it was through her incredible intercession that he was eventually converted. He would eventually become the Bishop of Hippo, North Africa, and today is known as one of the greatest minds ever of the church, one of the greatest ever, and a few of his incredible works. In fact, I think we just found notice that there were two ancient works of his that just got found. I don't know if they have even been titled yet, or if they have a title. Haven't had the chance to look over that, but if you, the audience, are aware of that, let me know. And for those of you all tuning in, an enormous shout out to you all. We hope you all are having a great day. We hope you all are having a tremendous one, a wonderful Friday. A few of his major works that you can get your hands on right now, available in English as well, are The Confessions, City of God, On Nature and Grace, and Contra Julian. Great and great works there. And the great St. Augustine defended the ancient teaching of original sin. It's biblical, and the fathers have taught it from the beginning. The need to have grace from the Lord and real human cooperation with God, which is biblical, and he defended infant baptism. defended it very clearly. And where was Pelagianism condemned? At multiple Carthaginian councils, it was condemned. And yeah, rightly so, it was condemned. And we got a great question. It came in earlier from the tremendous, we love to call him, Biceps Bronca. How you doing, Bronca? We love questions like this. And audience, if you all have any, we want to hear from you. Maybe you have a devil's advocate question, or maybe you have a legitimate one that you want to know about. The brother Bronca asked earlier, hold on, wait a minute. And I like that he asked it because it's tied into Augustine. He says, why was Cornelius Jansen considered a heretic when he followed the teachings of Augustine, of St. Augustine? Why would he even be considered a heretic, man? All he's doing is following Augustine. And then he says, 5 hours until the Aussies win. Hello to all the heretics. We love our Australian brothers and sisters, but today they are going to have their hands full against Team USA in soccer. That should be quite a fun game. That'll be a lot of fun to tune into and to watch it. But why was Cornelius Jansen a heretic? Well, the irony of it, and I'm glad that you brought it up, the irony of it is he believed that he had recovered the authentic Augustine against what he believed to be corruption. But unfortunately, his interpretation of Augustine was terrible. And he did have a major work called Augustinus. And he thought that he was really presenting the real work of Augustine on original sin, on grace, and on many other issues. He thought that he was preserving the original work of St. Augustine. And he even emphasized Augustine's anti-Pelagian writings against the Pelagians. Think about that. And against the Pelagians. That's an important point. Now, the Jansenists often claimed, well, we teach nothing except what St. Augustine taught. But, of course, the church never teaches Augustine alone. St. Augustine is a doctor of the church, but he is not the rule of faith. Remember that. He is not the rule of faith. But even at that, Jansen exaggerated Augustine. He got him wrong. Because St. Augustine taught that we need to have grace. It is absolutely necessary. But he also taught that God really does will all men to be saved. Our Lord died for all, and man really does possess free will. And grace does not destroy freedom. And even though his followers tried to argue that they really were Augustinian, their propositions were condemned, Bronca. They were condemned because Augustine never denied free will. And with that in mind, to be very clear, Jansen was judged a heretic. And it wasn't because he loved Augustine, but because he reinterpreted Augustine. And his interpretation of Augustine, of course, was an erroneous one. And that's a great, great question. And in fact, one thing that may be helpful for those wondering is this. Look, in Catholic teaching, St. Augustine belongs to the church. The church doesn't belong to Augustine. Church doesn't belong to St. Augustine. Very good point that we need to bring that up. And I am so glad that you brought that up. Because, hey, it really does get us going and get us started with an incredible show we have for you today. We have a lot of material for you, a ton of material, so much that I think you all are going to love it, and that we promised you. In fact, we told you that we were going to begin today's show with Nestorianism and the great Saint Cyril. But indeed, we wanted to pick up where we left off on Augustine and Pelagianism. And indeed, we did do that. Now, why did we do that? Well, we had left off. We had only barely touched Pelagianism, just a little bit. We'd barely even given it any of the love that it does deserve. We want to give an enormous shout out because he gave us some love earlier. The Lord bless you. The man himself, James Tay, brother, is probably in bed now. But earlier, he sent a wonderful message. God bless you, James. Thank you for your support, my brother. He says, and we love this particular message. He loves saying it. These are his trademarked words, if you will. Laudetur Iesus Christus. May the Lord give you peace. I'm going to go sleep, he says. But happy feast of St. Philip Min and his companions. May they pray for us. May all of them pray for us. Without a doubt, may they all pray for us in the name of the Father, Son, and the Holy Spirit. May they all pray for us. And today, we want to pray for our friend, St. Francis Baby Toe as well, who is going to be having a procedure. And we want to pray for all of you all out there. Maybe you all are afflicted in a certain way, or maybe you're going through something. We want to pray for each and every one of you all today. I want to tell you that the Lord loves you. It is another wonderful day today, another amazing day where we get to honor the Lord. We get to love Jesus. We get to love everything he's done for us. And we get to hear a show all about heresies and the great fathers that refuted them. Who do we have on the dock today? Who do we have lined up? The great St. Cyril, Nestorianism. We even have Pope St. Leo the Great. And we have, we got a lot. We don't want to spoil it for you because we have so much more to come. And we truly do think that you're going to love the rest of the lineup we have. Indeed, it is Friday. We're not going to be with you tomorrow morning or Sunday morning. So we're going to have a tremendous time being with you today all morning long. We're barely getting going. The show is barely getting started. We want to hear from you. Do you have a favorite heresy or a favorite father that crushed that heresy? We want to hear from you, faithful. Stick around. We got a lot more to come.

And we are live, and we are going to have a great time. We were talking about Pelagianism, the great Augustine. Now we move on to Nestorianism and Saint Cyril of Alexandria. What are we talking about here? One of the most famous, and yeah, I know you all have been waiting for this moment for a long time. One of the most famous Christological controversies of all time centered around Nestorius, who was the Patriarch of Constantinople, and he objected to calling Mother Mary Theotokos God-bearer. In fact, he preferred calling her Christotokos Christ-bearer. Why? Why on earth, if Mother Mary is Theotokos as the God-bearer, it's clearly laid out there in the Gospel of St. Matthew chapter 1, why? Well, he thought in his mind, he feared there would be confusion between Christ's divinity and humanity. However, his theology was a total and a complete mess, and it tended toward dividing Christ into two subjects, almost as though Jesus the man and the divine word were separate persons. This was an enormous heresy. And I know a lot of y'all have been waiting for us to get to the figure Nestorius, and here we are. Who was the great champion? Well, it was St. Cyril of Alexandria, one of the greatest church fathers and Christologists of all time, whose dates are about 375 to 444, was the Patriarch of Alexandria, one of the greatest fathers of the church, a brilliant theologian, and an amazing defender of Christology and of Mariology as well. Now, the great principle that he laid out was a very clearly important one. The one born of Mary is none other than God the Word made flesh. Therefore, Mary truly is Theotokos, God-bearer, Mother of God, because she gave birth to the person who is God incarnate. Very important. Now, the one important thing from the great St. Cyril was that there is one divine person who is fully divine and fully human. Very important. Fully divine and fully human. At the Council of Ephesus in 431, under the leadership, of course, as we know, of the great Pope St. Celestine, well, he entrusted the message and the role of leading to St. Cyril, but of course, at the head was Pope St. Celestine, because the decisions were made even before Ephesus. Even before Ephesus, Pope St. Celestine had sent St. Cyril to, in essence, deliver his message. And here at Ephesus, Nestorianism was condemned. And Mother Mary was solemnly proclaimed as the Theotokos, as the God-bearer, as Mother of God, rightly so, as the Bible lays out, as the early church fathers teach, and those faithful of Ephesus celebrated with torches and rejoicing. I bet a lot of people didn't know that, but there were great celebrations that occurred. What ultimately happened? Well, what ultimately happened is St. Cyril preserved the unity of Christ, for there are not two sons. There are not two sons, and he preserved the unity of our Lord. There is one Lord Jesus Christ, fully God and fully man. Yes, and that would lead us into our next heresy. And our next heresy is not Nestorianism. That was dealt with by St. Cyril of Alexandria. But our next heresy is Monophysitism. You got that right. Monophysitism is our next heresy. Now, of course, in order to describe exactly what is refuted and what is dealt with, we've got to talk about what on earth is Monophysitism. Well, following the condemnation of Nestorianism, there were some theologians that overreacted and they went the opposite way. One of them was a man by the name of Eutyches. One of them was a man by the name of Eutyches. He was an archimandrite in Constantinople. And in his mind, he was trying to preserve the unity of Christ. He thought he was doing that. But Eutyches taught that after the incarnation, there really was only one nature. And he taught
monophysitism, monophysis, one nature. According to him, our Lord's humanity was absorbed into his divinity, which is different from miaphysitism, which is quite different from miaphysitism. For him, the human nature ceased to remain distinct. So then our Lord no longer possessed two complete natures. And that particular position was problematic. Because if our Lord doesn't have a real humanity, then humanity is not really redeemed. And that was an enormous problem. And enter the great champion, the legendary, one of the greatest Christologists of all time, the great Pope St. Leo the Great, whose dates are about 400 to 461. He was born in Tuscany, and he became Pope in 440, or right around there. He is widely regarded today as one of the greatest popes in history. Of course, we're all going to say the greatest is St. Peter. So ultimately, after St. Peter, who is your favorite pope? We want to hear from you. Do you have a favorite pope after St. Peter? Let your voice be heard. I think mine would probably be Pope St. Leo the Great. Now, what did he achieve as he was pope? Well, number one, he was a great example of a pope. He even confronted Attila the Hun. Do you know that? And he defended the faith throughout the whole empire. He was known for having done that. And he is a doctor of the church. And in the great Pope St. Leo the Great, we got the Tome of Leo. Leo, Pope St. Leo the Great, is perhaps most famous for his Tome of Leo, or his Tome to Flavian. And in that tome, he refuted Eutyches. And in that tome, he upheld that our Lord is one divine person. Our Lord has two complete natures, without confusion, without change, without division, without separation. That is the hypostatic union. That is the hypostatic union, meaning there is one person with two complete natures. That's biblical. The early fathers taught that. And really, the beating heart of the mind of Pope St. Leo can be found at Chalcedon in 451. There, when Pope Leo's tome was read aloud, the bishops famously cried aloud, "Peter has spoken through Leo." And Chalcedon declared, there is one person, two natures. The definition of Chalcedon today is one of the greatest Christological statements that we have ever encountered, formulated. One of the greatest ever. And indeed, really a tremendous one. So I'm so glad we had time to spend, and indeed the time we spent talking about the great St. Augustine, the great St. Cyril, the great Pope St. Leo the Great. I probably would have been very upset with myself if I wouldn't have been able to get to these, but indeed we're able to get to some incredible figures. You may be thinking and have on your mind, all right, is that it? No, that isn't it. We've got a lot more to come for you, faithful. But that is why we say maybe there is a particular heresy in your mind that we won't have the time to get to, because there are many that we're going to have to skip. Is there one you want us to talk about? Is there one you have on your mind? We want to hear from you, faithful. We want to hear from you. We love hearing from you. And we also love talking about the great St. Maximus the Confessor. We now move on to monothelitism. We talked about monophysitism, and remember the Greek word physis refers to nature. Monophysitism is one nature heresy. Monos is the Greek word for one. Monos or mone, physis, one nature, which is a heresy. And then, of course, we look at monothelitism. And remember, monophysitism is different from miaphysitism, of course. Monothelitism is one will. After Chalcedon, another compromise occurred. I guess we shouldn't be shocked at all of these heresies that begin to pop up, right? You know, they pop up everywhere, don't they? Now, in terms of this, instead of denying Christ two natures, some theologians admitted two natures, but claimed that Christ, remember, some people began to say, all right, there are two natures, but Jesus only has one will.
head scratcher, right? Bit of a head scratcher. How is that possible? So then came Mane Thelema. Mane Thelema, one will. And people thought that they were reconciling Chalcedonianism with the Monophysites. But it was a heretical teaching, and it really did make much of our Lord's humanity, because a complete human nature, remember, a real and a complete human nature will necessarily include a human will. Remember that. A real, complete human nature will necessarily include a human will. And we've got the tremendous brother Hollestung, AI Hollis, says, the heresy of the Ishmaelites, please. We'll get to that in the tail end of the show, don't worry. And any other suggestions you all have, we want to hear from them. We got one from the brother. We're going to talk about that towards the tail end of the show. Thank you for that incredible suggestion. Now, what happens here with the Monothelites is you have the great champion, St. Maximus the Confessor, coming in, who was born into an aristocratic family. Did you all know that? And he eventually would become a monk, and he would eventually become one of the greatest theologians of the East and the church at large. And the great St. Maximus was furious because he said, our Lord has two natures. Then he has got to have two wills, a divine will and a human will. And the human will cannot be opposed to the divine will. That would make a mess of the hypostatic union. They've got to freely cooperate. And St. Maximus refused to compromise. Because of him being faithful, he was imprisoned. He was exiled. He was tortured. But he remained a champion of the faith. And they even cut his tongue off. And they cut his right hand off as well. Where was he vindicated? The great St. Maximus was vindicated at Third Constantinople, 680-681, where it condemned monothelitism, and it heavily and rightly so biblically and patristically proclaimed, our Lord possesses two natural wills. And St. Maximus died a confessor of the faith. And he became known as one of the greatest heroes. He would become known as one of the greatest heroes in all of our Catholic history. We got a lot more to come, people. Stick around.

live, faithful. How y'all doing? We're back on the air. Hope you enjoyed that little break where you got up and probably got yourself a coffee, a Diet Coke, a Diet whatever drink, water, tequila, beer. Maybe you're thrilled and you're pumped. You're waiting for the World Cup. And you are really, really beyond thrilled and pumped. Very cool. You're waiting for World Cup games. They're going on all around. They're going on all day, aren't they? I think they are. We didn't get a good question. We got a tremendous one. And it was from the legendary brother, James Day. We love him dearly. Thank you for the support, my friend. Thank you for being tremendous and for keeping the lights on here. Faithful, we love you dearly. And your support keeps the lights on here. Indeed, your support also on patreon.com, Patristic Pillars, allows us to do what we're doing. We love you dearly. Wherever you're tuning in the world, maybe you're a truck driver, maybe you're driving on a long trip somewhere, we love you. The Lord loves you. Be safe. And maybe you're out there and, I don't know, tuning in and it's bad weather. You're on the road. Get home. I know the weather's pretty terrible outside where I'm at. Thank the good Lord. We've gotten halfway through the show. We haven't lost power. And I don't think we will by the grace of the Lord. The brother James Tay is playing devil's advocate. He is a tremendous moderator and member. He says, I have found proof that the Roman Catholic Church is heretical. Whoa! The Council of Constance, which you hold as infallible, condemns Jan Hus for believing that the two natures form one Christ. Prove me wrong. Yeah, Constance did not condemn Hus for teaching two natures. In fact, the belief that our Lord is one divine person possessing two natures, a divine and a human, that is Chalcedon. That's the very beating heart of Chalcedonianism. Now, what was Hus condemned for, and what was Hus rightly condemned for? Well, he was rightly condemned for holding to multiple heresies, multiple. Okay, one moment. Multiple heresies, and in particular, ecclesiology and the nature of the church was one of the heresies that he held to. He denied the biblical ecclesiology. He denied the authority of the Pope and the bishops, clearly laid out there in the Holy Bible. And he also, there were a number of issues with him there, a number of them. Even his, after being admonished numerous times over and over, he refused to submit to the judgment of the church. Now, why is it that some people try to say, well, you know, hold on, this is why he was condemned? Well, it is true that Hus, he professed that our Lord was true God, and it is true he professed that our Lord was true man, and it is true that he professed that our Lord was one person possessing two natures. That was the standard Chalcedonian theology. That was standard. But the issue is this. The claim that Hus was condemned because he believed that our Lord had two natures is false. It's false. In fact, there do not exist any writings that would prove that he held to Chalcedonianism and that that was why he was condemned. No, there's no evidence of that. In fact, he was condemned for ecclesiological errors and, of course, disciplinary teachings that were judged to be contrary to Catholic doctrine, and also for being obstinate. He refused to submit to the church. He refused. He wouldn't do it. He was obstinate. He was not condemned, and there is no evidence at all that he was condemned for holding to Chalcedon. Imagine that. That would have been something else, wouldn't it have been? But there is no evidence at all that he was condemned for that. None at all. Somebody asked earlier, William, are you going to have time to get to, I think somebody asked, are you going to have time to get to iconoclasm? Well, most definitely we are. We most definitely are, and here we are. So we hope that you're enjoying it. And we hope, if you have any questions on any other heresies, maybe you've got a question about a particular heresy that I haven't talked about, and you want to hear about, maybe you want to know about that heretic, or you want to know about that father that condemned that particular heresy. We want to hear from you too, faithful. Iconoclasm and the great St. John Damascene. So we now arrive at the 8th century.
And here is a time where there really is, it really is, I'd say, a tumultuous period, right? A tumultuous time period in the Byzantine Empire. So we then encounter the iconoclasts, not the iconoduls. Remember, the iconoclasts are the ones that are against images. They call them idols. The iconoduls are the ones that are defending. Think about going into a duel and defending something. So the iconoduls are defending images. The iconoclasts are clashing, do not want images, and they call them idols. They say images are idols. So for them, veneration of icons violates the Ten Commandments. And for them, people that are believers should destroy sacred art. And thousands of icons were destroyed. Monasteries suffered, and sadly, holy images were burned as well. We then enter the great Damascene, who was born into a family, and his dates are about 675, 750. He was born into a Catholic family near Jerusalem, and he served under Muslim rule. Yeah, Muslim rule. We'll talk about the Ishmaelites later, by the way, because somebody sent in a request to hear about that. Now, eventually a monk would inspire him. Well, eventually multiple monks would really move him towards wanting to become one. And he would eventually become a monk at Marsaba Monastery. And he is often dubbed the last of the Greek fathers, the final Greek father, I think, in the Latin West. Somebody may correct me. I think maybe the final father is it not Pope St. Gregory? I've got to look it up in a break. Maybe somebody can help me out in the West. But in the Greek East, Damascene would be the last of the Greek fathers. He was a tremendous father, an amazing one. And he famously wrote, to defend icons, I do not worship matter. I worship the creator of matter, who became matter for my sake. So because God assumed flesh, matter can become an instrument of grace, is what he taught. And that rightly so is the truth. It is true. And his great insight was, before Christ, God was invisible. Right. True. But after the incarnation, God became visible. After the incarnation, God became visible. And he wrote multiple treatises on divine images, three. And he was a master able to distinguish between worship, which belongs to God alone, from veneration, which can be given to holy people, to great saints. And ultimately, the council that would vindicate the great St. John Damascene is the Second Council of Nicaea in the year 787, where icons are restored. Icons were restored, and the church declared the honor paid to the image passes to the prototype. Passes to the prototype. Isn't that incredible? You know, isn't that truly incredible? The honor paid to the image passes to the prototype. Thus, sacred images are as they were used in the Bible, in the Old Testament. They now can rightfully be utilized as a powerful witness to that mystery of the incarnation, to that mystery of the incarnation, which is tremendous. Now, faithful, I know there are so many other heresies, and we're not going to have time to go through all of them. Simply isn't enough time. So what I did was this. I decided to highlight the ones that I think, well, the ones that are my favorite, to be honest, the ones I think to be the most prominent as well. And the next one that we're going to highlight is the Eucharist, Berengar of Tours, and the great, the incredible, blessed Lanfranc of Canterbury. Yes, maybe you're thinking, I've never heard of him. And maybe you haven't, because the majority of people that I talk to haven't heard of him. Believe it or not, the majority of people that I dialogue with don't know who he is. I'm not even kidding with you. The massive majority tell me, well, I've never heard of him.
And I think, are you kidding me? Come on, man. You got to be kidding me, man. You never heard of this incredible, this amazing defender of the faith. Well, that's why we're here for you, to help fill you in and, you know, to help remind you, to help remind you of these incredible and of these amazing figures. And here we are at the great Blessed Lanfranc. And this reminds us, one of the most important theological controversies of the Middle Ages had to do with the Eucharist. People begin to deny transubstantiation, meaning people begin to say it is only a symbol. What? What? Berengar of Tours, writing around 10, well, writing, his dates are about 999 to 1088. He's writing in I don't know, 1040-ish, maybe. He began to attack the Holy Eucharist, and he began to say the Eucharist was a mere symbol. Our Lord and Christ's body and blood were not substantially present, and really you should look at the sacrament figuratively. And his heresy began to spread rapidly. He began to attack the very beating heart of our faith, that our Lord really is substantially present, body, blood, soul, and divinity in the Holy Eucharist. He began to question the teaching, and that began to spread like wildfire, and it began to cause a great storm in the church. And that is when a great champion arose, a great and a tremendous champion arose to refute this heresy. The faithful, gotta stick around on the other side of the break. We'll be back in just a moment.

We are back, audience, and we are having an incredible time. We're talking about ancient heresies and the incredible fathers that defeated them. Have you heard of the great Lanfranc? Now, I look over there in my wall, and I love Lanfranc. He played a big role in me understanding, he played a big role in me fully being able to understand the depth of the importance of the Holy Eucharist in our faith. What an amazing figure. And indeed, I've got him on my weightlifting and my power belt. I have him there. What a great saint. What a tremendous one. I love him dearly. And when we were talking about Berengar of Tours and his denial of the real substantial presence, well, we now enter the great saint, the great tremendous blessed Lanfranc of Canterbury. He was born in Italy. By the way, his dates are like 1005, 1089. He was born in Pavia, Italy, and he would become a Benedictine monk. He would then rise to the level of an Archbishop of Canterbury. He was a brilliant theologian. He was a brilliant reformer against heresies. And he wrote a great work called On the Body and Blood of the Lord, still a great work to read today. And he defended the ancient faith. And he argued, he said, look, after consecration, the church has always taught the bread and the wine become the true body and blood of Christ, not merely symbols, not merely figures, but a real, genuine, sacramental reality, he argued. And the importance of Blessed Lanfranc cannot be emphasized enough. It really cannot be emphasized enough, because his work would help prepare the way for incredible clarifications done later. By the way, heavily, there is clear influence on St. Thomas Aquinas from the great Blessed Lanfranc. You can tell Aquinas was heavily influenced by Lanfranc. People tend to not mention that. We don't hear about that enough, but I'm going to emphasize that. The Fourth Lateran Council and even the fleshing out transubstantiation, because Lanfranc was a great defender, and through Lanfranc, the church would preserve her tremendous Eucharistic faith, And that is true. That is a great point. Now, faithful, we would not be able to do a show on heresies and the great fathers that defeated them without getting to one of my favorite ones. You're right. Albigensian dualism and the great Saint Thomas Aquinas, the angelic doctor. Yep. Closely related to Catharism, we encounter the heresy of Albigensianism. And very similar to the Gnostics, they rejected the material world. The physical world was bad. Matter was bad. They also rejected marriage. They rejected the sacraments. They rejected church authority. Now, we now enter the great, the angelic doctor, the tremendous St. Thomas Aquinas, and who, of course, was, his dates are 1225 to 1274. And the angelic doctor was a Dominican friar. He was a great doctor of the church and known as one of the greatest theologians ever. Do I think he is the greatest theologian in church history? That definitely could be a proposal put forth. One of the greatest, there's no doubt about that. Known for his great Summa Theologiae, he would respond in a magnificent way, defending the goodness of creation, the harmony of faith and reason. They can go hand in hand with one another, and the res sacramenti, defending the incarnation. And against dualism, St. Thomas wrote, being itself is good, because it proceeds from God. Everything God created is fundamentally good. Evil itself is not a thing. Rather, what is evil? Well, evil is the privation of a good that should exist. That is what evil is. So in the great St. Thomas,
St. Thomas really built upon the great St. Augustine and Augustine's tremendous work over Manichaean dualism. He did a great job there, a great, great job there. And my goodness, we have reached the tail end. We have. Are there heresies that maybe we missed that you want us to touch upon? Don't worry, we'll probably do another one in the future. And of course, there are many that have got to be touched upon. And earlier, we got a question from AI Holliston. What about the heresy of the Ishmaelites? Yes. And that particular terminology comes from the great St. John Damascene. Now, John Damascene wrote a magnificent work called On Heresies. And he listed Islam as one of the heresies, and he called it the heresy of the Ishmaelites. And he didn't view Islam as an entirely new religion, but he viewed it as like an offshoot of Christianity because of heretical elements that had been mixed in. So he saw in it heretical elements of heretical Jewish teaching, heretical even forms of Arianism that had been blended in. But why are they called Ishmaelites? Well, St. John wrote this: there is also the superstition of the Ishmaelites, which to this day prevails and keeps people in error. So he called the Muslims Ishmaelites. He even called them Hagarenes. Why would he call them Hagarenes? Well, he would refer to them as Hagarenes because they were descendants of Hagar. And Saracens as well. Now, he didn't really believe that they could trace their lineage. That's a complete lie. But why can we refer to Islam as a heresy? Why can we do a whole show on Islam as a heresy? Well, because St. John believed that Muhammad had, and we believe that too, had encountered a really distorted version of Christianity, and then he produced a new doctrine. In fact, the other day we had the brother Daniel come up, the tremendous, the guy's an encyclopedia, the guy's amazing. He brought up a great point. All of the errors found within the Quran really disqualify it as being a holy book. So what Muhammad did is he encountered distorted teachings, then he created his new doctrine. And St. John Damascene says about Muhammad, having happened upon the Old and the New Testaments, and likewise having conversed with an Arian monk, he devised his own heresy. Yes, we agree there. I mean, there really is no doubt about that. He devised his own heresy. That is the shocking reality of it. That is the shocking truth of it. And really, that is a lamentable truth. You know, that is the lamentable reality that we encounter here when we look at the heresy of the Ishmaelites, and rightly so, a dastardly one. And we don't want to end the show without giving an enormous shout out to all of you all. You all are tremendous. And these have been some great questions. We hope to get more in. These have been some great ones. And Mr. Freddy the Jesus, we love you dearly, brother. An incredible moderator, an incredible member. What modern digital resources, maybe a website or an app or a database, can you point fellow Catholics to research officially condemned heresies in depth? Now, I wish there was an app that really did just catalog heresies, but you're not going to find an app alone that, that lists, every single heresy. But what I can recommend is you can find apps to where you can look up the heresies. They may not be listed. But you can do research and you can look them up, as you asked. And I'd recommend a few good apps before we're off the air. The Catena Bible is a good one. That is a good one worthy of utilizing to where you definitely can research and look up heresies that the church has condemned. The Catena one is good. Verbum is a good one. Verbum is basically Logos. I don't think Verbum is free. Actually, I know Verbum is not free. There are certain elements of it that are free, not all of it. Catena is free, and it'll heavily rely upon New Advent.
Ipieta is a good one. And I believe Ipieta has the Dewey Reams Bible. Laudate is a good one. I'm trying to think of any other ones that come to mind. Any other ones? I can't think of any other ones in terms of being able to look up, you know, I'll say the essential ones to where you can look up early fathers. You can even look up early church councils, which condemned heresies. You know, to begin with, I'd go with the Catena. The Ipieta is a good one. Verbum. So those are good ones to begin with. Unfortunately, you're never going to find any app that will categorically list every heresy. So you're going to have to do a little bit of research. But those are still fun. It's still a ton of fun to utilize them to do research. And, yeah, hopefully that helps you. And, you know, hopefully those that tuned in today on the radio, hopefully you all had a great time. We will not be with each other again until Monday. So you won't hear William on Jesus 911 again in the morning until Monday. You get a break from me Saturday and Sunday. So I will miss you all Saturday and Sunday. But we're back with a tremendous show and a tremendous guest on Monday. We've got a lot of great shows coming your way, faithful. A lot of great content. We're going to be talking about amazing theological truths, our amazing faith, how to defend your faith, how to do it in a spiritual manner, how to do it all the while being faithful to Holy Mother Church, and to do it from the mind of the fathers, the mind of the doctors, the minds of the great saints of old, and the great modern day saints as well. We also want to pray, as before we go off the air, for the procedure of our near and dear friend, St. Francis Babytoe. He'll be having a procedure in a moment. All of us, we want to pray for him. In the name of the Father, Son, Holy Spirit. We all want to pray for him, faithful. Faithful, I will see you all back again Monday morning. God bless you, faithful.

Laud, O Zion, your salvation. Laud with hymns of exultation. Christ, your King and Shepherd true. Welcome to No Nonsense Catholic. I am your host, Matthew Arnold. Great to have you along with us right here on VMPR. And the confusion stops here. At the beginning of this week, last Sunday, Catholics around the United States celebrated the Feast of Corpus Christi, the body of Christ. And this is a perfect time to remind Catholics about the Church's teaching on the real presence of Christ in the Holy Eucharist and our responsibility to discern the body of Christ and to examine ourselves to be sure that we receive communion when we believe ourselves to be in a state of grace. And I think this is especially pertinent given the fact that as the U.S. bishops are preparing to meet, they are preparing a discussion on this very topic, having a comprehensive or a cohesive, I think is the term they're using, Eucharistic policy regarding withholding communion from notorious public sinners and heretics like so-called pro-abortion, so-called Catholics and Catholic politicians. Now, although one would hope the answer would be obvious, but that tells us where we are today. So, you know, given it that the extraordinary form of the Mass at my parish also translated the Feast of Corpus Christi to this last Sunday, which is the traditionally it's on the Thursday after Trinity Sunday, but they moved it until this Sunday. So it kind of gives us a chance to compare the two liturgies a little bit. The major difference, of course, first off, being that there is in the ordinary form, in the new Mass, there is the addition of an Old Testament reading, but there was also a change in the epistle and the communion antiphon. Now, in the extraordinary form, which I was pleased to assist at this last Sunday, the epistle is from 1 Corinthians chapter 11, verses 23 through 29. Brethren, I myself have received from the Lord what I also delivered to you, that the Lord Jesus, on the night in which he was betrayed, took bread, and giving thanks, broke, and said, Take and eat. This is my body, which shall be given up for you. Do this in remembrance of me. In like manner also the cup, after he had supped, saying, This is the new covenant in my blood. Do this as often as you drink it in remembrance of me. For as often as you shall eat this bread and drink the cup, you proclaim the death of the Lord until he comes. Therefore, whoever eats this bread or drinks the cup of the Lord unworthily will be guilty of the body and blood of the Lord. But let a man prove himself, and so let him eat of that bread and drink of the cup. For he who eats and drinks unworthily, without distinguishing the body, eats and drinks judgment to himself. Now, this passage doesn't need any explanation to a faithful Catholic, and it's particularly suited to the Feast of Corpus Christi and lets us know why the feast was instituted in the first place, which was confusion over the real presence of Christ in the Eucharist. And we're going to talk a bit about that more a little later on. Also, germane to the upcoming U.S. Bishops' Conference is St. Paul's warning in this epistle against sacrilegious communion. Therefore, whoever eats this bread or drinks the cup unworthily will be guilty of the body and blood of the Lord. But let a man prove himself, and so let him eat of that bread and drink of the cup. For he who eats and drinks unworthily, without distinguishing the body, eats and drinks judgment to himself. And then those verses are repeated as the communion antiphon for Corpus Christi. Now, in the ordinary form, okay, the Novus Ordo Mass, the epistle for Corpus Christi was changed to Hebrews chapter 9, verses 11 through 15, which teaches about how the Old Testament animal sacrifices were fulfilled in the sacrifice of Christ. For if the blood of goats and bulls and the sprinkling of a heifer's ashes can sanctify those who are defiled so that their flesh is cleansed, how much more will the blood of Christ, who through the eternal Spirit offered himself unblemished to God, clean the consciences of from dead works to worship the living God? That's well suited, but why the change? Perhaps it is because the passage from 1 Corinthians 11 is also the epistle for Holy Thursday. And so, again, perhaps the architects of the Novus Ordo Missae did not want to repeat that reading twice in a year.
But I think there's more to it than that. Because even when that passage from 1 Corinthians does appear in the ordinary form liturgy on Holy Thursday, it stops at verse 26. And so it omits verses 27 through 29 about the consequences of eating and drinking unworthily. Now, you know, why should that be? Well, there's actually a reason for it. It's because the committee that put together the new liturgy, and perhaps it's well to remember that it wasn't the Second Vatican Council, it wasn't Pope Paul VI, it was a committee that made this decision, that that no one should be uncomfortable by going to Mass. You know, going to Mass shouldn't make you uncomfortable. And so they took it upon themselves to remove from the scripture readings and the prayers of the Holy Mass virtually all references to what they termed negative theology. And what's that? Okay, so anything in the Bible or the prayers that talks about eternal damnation or the wrath of God or how sin is the greatest of evils. Okay, you don't want to think about your personal sins being the greatest evils. Now, all those things were excised from the readings and the prayers of the new missal. Now, statistics today show that 70%, more than 70% of Catholics do not know the Church's teaching regarding the real presence of Christ in the Eucharist. And maybe part of the reason is the fact that Catholics attending the Novus Ordo have not heard St. Paul's warning against sacrilegious communions proclaimed in the Mass for over 50 years. Whereas from the year of our Lord 1312 until the year of our Lord 1969, those powerful and inspired words of St. Paul were proclaimed in the Holy Mass three times every year. And as I've often said, no pun intended, as I have often said, repetition is the mother of learning. And that's why although 70% of today's Catholics don't know the Church's teaching on the real presence of Christ in the Eucharist, in the 1950s, any Catholic second grader would have been able to recite the answer straight from the Baltimore Catechism because they had to memorize that in order to receive their first Holy Communion. Okay, and that is no nonsense. Now, I'd like to share just a little bit of the history of Corpus Christi, how it came about and why. You know, it wasn't universally celebrated in the Church until the year 1312, but it was first celebrated locally in the city of Liege in Belgium. And the inspiration for the feast came about through a devout nun of the city of Liege who claimed that our Lord himself appeared to her and requested the feast. Now, the Church, of course, already celebrates the institution of the Eucharist every year on Maundy Thursday, Holy Week, which is the anniversary of the Last Supper. But our Lord told Sister that this new feast was to have a different emphasis. And it came at a time, as I mentioned before, not unlike our own, where there was widespread confusion about the doctrine of the real presence of Christ in the Eucharist and about receiving communion. Particularly in those days, it was about people who did not want to receive communion and who oftentimes put off receiving communion until they had the last rites because they didn't consider themselves holy enough, which is kind of the reverse of the situation today. So anyway, the feast was first celebrated locally, and in the year 1247, Robert, who was Bishop of Liege, determined to make it a celebration throughout the whole diocese. Unfortunately, his untimely death kept that from happening. However, a friend of his became Pope Urban IV, and he instituted the feast in the year 1264. And so it was celebrated locally from that time in different places. And then it was confirmed by Pope Clement V, his successor at the Council of Vienne in 1311, which fixed a date for the feast as the Thursday after Trinity Sunday and commanded that it be celebrated throughout the entire Church, right? So it became part of the universal calendar in 1312, right, the following year. Once upon a time, Corpus Christi was a holy day of obligation. And it was traditional, of course, for there to be Eucharistic processions on that day. And it has since been translated to Sunday. And as I mentioned, this year, even the extraordinary form of celebration of the Mass translated Corpus Christi from the Thursday after Trinity Sunday to a couple of days ago, right, to the following Sunday. Now, at my parish, for the last, I don't know, several years, with the exception of last year because of the COVID, my parish usually holds an annual
Eucharistic procession on Corpus Christi. And so thanks be to God, we were able to do that again this year. So on Sunday, we had our Eucharistic procession. So the Feast of Corpus Christi instituted celebration of celebrated with solemn processions. And really, there were six reasons behind the feast and the celebration. And the first is to declare openly and publicly, both to the faithful and to the world at large, hence the procession, the church's belief in the real and substantial presence of Jesus Christ in the Holy Sacrament of the altar. That's number one. It's a witness. Number two was in order to demonstrate in the sight of heaven and earth the honor and the adoration that we owe, as Scripture says, to him before whom every knee shall bow. And then to give, number three, to give thanks for the institution of the sacrament, and especially for all the graces that have been conferred upon us, conferred upon the faithful through the Blessed Sacrament. And that's especially at a time like our own, where it's so needful because so many communities of non-Catholic Christians, and even many Catholics, unfortunately, really don't understand that the graces that Christ won on the Holy Cross are communicated to the world precisely through the sacraments of the Church he established. All right, we're going to talk about the rest of the reasons behind Corpus Christi and an interesting story about the Laodicea, the sequence for the feast and how it came to be. All of that and lots more when we return. No Nonsense Catholic.

Welcome back to No Nonsense Catholic. Matthew Arnold here for Virgin Most Powerful Radio. Before the break, we were talking about the reasons for the introduction of the Feast of Corpus Christi. First off, as a witness to the real presence of Christ in the Eucharist. Secondly, to show the profound adoration that we adore to Christ, who is present in the sacrament. To give public thanks for all the graces conferred by the sacrament. And now number four, for reparation. Through our solemn adoration, we try and make up in some small way for the many wrongs that have been done to our Lord in the Blessed Sacrament, especially for sacrilegious communions. And then number five is to bring God's blessing down upon the land and the people. Again, another reason why we don't just have the Mass, but traditionally on Corpus Christi, there are Eucharistic processions where they take the Blessed Sacrament out into the community. And then number six, to show that Jesus, as true God, is not merely present in temples built by hands, as the Bible would have it, but that he has heaven for his throne and earth for his footstool, and that he has the hearts of the faithful, the hearts of the faithful all around the world, especially who receive him worthily in Holy Communion as his temple. That in that way, it's through the with the reception of communion that we really are the body of Christ. Now, when Pope Clement instituted the Feast of Corpus Christi back in the 14th century, right, 1311, I think it was, he needed to have an official mass and office composed for the feast, which would then be added to the calendar in 1312. And so the church called upon two of the greatest living theologians of their day, and really of any day, namely the great Franciscan doctor of the church, St. Bonaventure, and the universal doctor, St. Thomas Aquinas. Now, I don't know, little known fact, once upon a time, St. Bonaventure and St. Thomas Aquinas were both professors at the University of Paris. And in fact, I believe their professorships overlapped at one point, which means that theoretically there could have been, you know, students at the University of Paris who were studying philosophy and theology from St. Bonaventure and St. Thomas Aquinas at the same time, which is just incredible. But in any event, both these great doctors of the church were called upon by the Pope to compose the Mass and the Divine Office for this feast that they were going to add to the universal calendar. And according to tradition, when they came to present their work, Aquinas went first. And when Bonaventure heard Aquinas' Mass for the feast, he tore up his submission. He said, he wouldn't even present it. And the primary reason was the sequence that St. Thomas composed for the feast, which is called the Lauda Zion. And now a sequence, it's like a hymn. And there were thousands of sequences composed during the Middle Ages. The Lauda Zion today is one of only five that's still used in the liturgy. But it is at once a beautiful hymn. But it's, at the same time, it is a masterpiece of theology on the Holy Eucharist from the universal doctor of the church. And it's an example of how complex concepts can be communicated more comprehensively through the use of poetry than even the most comprehensive prose. Today's feast is a feast of St. Ephrem. And back during the Arian crisis, one of the ways that they were spreading the Arian heresy was through songs, popular songs. And St. Ephrem composed songs about the fact that Jesus was both man and God to combat the Arian heresy. So you can see how, it's an easy way to communicate some very profound truths. And when Bonaventure heard the Lauda Zion, he said, well, forget it. You know, don't even listen to mine. Now, it's an example, like I said, and the Lauda Zion speaks directly to the heart. Even though it's giving us some complex intellectual concepts, it kind of bypasses and goes straight to the heart. So anyway, I want to
share what made a great doctor and saint of the church like Bonaventure tear up his own work. And the more so because if you assisted at the ordinary form of the Mass on Sunday, which you probably did, given the fact that most of the people who listen to this program are not people who go to the extraordinary form of the Mass. But it's entirely possible that if you went to the Novus Ordo Mass on Sunday, you did not hear the Laudes Zion. Or if you did, you didn't hear all of it. Because like so many things in the ordinary form, the Laudes Zion is now optional. And if that was the case for you, we're going to remedy that right now. And either way, we're going to look at the meaning, you know, and kind of unpack the verse by verse, the Laudes Zion. And before we begin, I'm going to tell you that I'm reading from the English translation of the Laudes Zion from the ordinary form, from the Novus Ordo Missal. And first off, because if you did hear it at Mass, you probably, that's the translation you heard. I read along with the traditional translation while the Schola chanted it in Latin last Sunday. But I know that that's not everybody's experience. And so also I think because of the corrected translation of the Novus Ordo Missal that was introduced in 2010 under Pope Benedict XVI, has really, you know, it's a really a boon to the church. It's a terrific that they kind of took care of some of that language. And I think it really manages to retain much of the beauty of the Latin original. So the first stanzas are by way of introduction. Laud, O Zion, your salvation. Laud with hymns of exultation, Christ your King and Shepherd true. So for Aquinas, Zion represents the church, right? It's the new Israel. And laud means praise. So this little introduction begins with a call for the church to praise Christ, our heavenly King and Good Shepherd. Bring him all the praise you know. He is more than you bestow. Never can you reach his due. So we should praise Christ with all our strength and will and all our hearts, because he gives us far more than we can ever return. Therefore, it is impossible to give Jesus too much praise, because it's impossible to ever give him enough praise. Special theme for glad thanksgiving is the quickening and the living bread today. Let me fix my poetic meter. Special theme for glad thanksgiving is the quickening and the living bread today before you set. So Eucharist means thanksgiving, and the special theme for this particular Eucharist, that is for this Holy Mass, is the real presence of Christ in the Blessed Sacrament. And the special theme for this Mass is the quickening and the living bread. Quickening means giving life, particularly the life of the Spirit. So the eternal life that Jesus, the living bread, promised to everyone who would eat his flesh and drink his blood. Okay, so now Aquinas turns to the institution of the sacrament. He says, from his hands of old partaken, as we know by faith unshaken, where the 12 at supper met. So now we recall the first Eucharist, which was celebrated by Jesus himself. And the apostles were the first communicants. They were the very first to receive from his own holy and venerable hands his body and blood in Holy Communion. Full and clear ring out your chanting. Joy nor sweetest grace be wanting. From your heart let praises burst. For today the feast is holden, when the institution olden of that supper was rehearsed. Now, Corpus Christi was originally celebrated on the Thursday after Trinity Sunday because it's a special memorial of the institution of the Eucharist at the Last Supper, which was on Holy Thursday. But unlike Maundy Thursday, where the emphasis is the Passion, the emphasis of the new feast is the many benefits that we derive from the sacrament. Hear the new laws, new oblation. By the new king's revelation ends the form of ancient rite. As Paul says in the book of Hebrews, one greater than Moses is here. And so from the Last Supper onwards, the followers of Christ will no longer celebrate the Passover.
will no longer offer the blood of sheep and bulls at the temple, but will worship God in spirit and truth by celebrating the Holy Mass, which makes present the once and for all sacrifice of the cross, the sacrifice of the true Lamb of God. And St. Thomas continues, now the new, the old effaces. Truth away the shadow chases. Light dispels the gloom of night. This refers to the fact that the sacrifices of the Old Testament were just types and figures that foreshadowed their fulfillment in Jesus' sacrifice of the cross and the celebration of the Holy Mass. For while the old sacrifices were pleasing to God, they could not restore the relation with him broken by the sins of man. Only the sacrifice of Christ, the light of the world, as Thomas would have him here, was able to redeem mankind and make it possible for us to leave behind the darkness of the state of sin and enter into the light of the state of grace. What he did at supper seated, Christ ordained to be repeated, his memorial ne'er to cease. This is the fulfillment of the prophet of Malachi. From the rising of the sun even to the going down, my name is great among the Gentiles. And in every place there is sacrifice, and there is offered to my name a clean oblation. For my name is great among the Gentiles, saith the Lord of hosts. Our Lord, once and for all sacrifice on Calvary means there will be no more need for animal sacrifices. Rather, the one true sacrifice of Christ that he himself made sacramentally present at the Last Supper, a clean oblation, will continue to be made present in the holy sacrifice of the Mass, which he commanded to be celebrated until the end of time. And I would suggest to you that St. John's vision of heaven, that the worship of God will just continue throughout eternity. And even during the coronavirus hysteria, when churches were shut down all around the world and the faithful were deprived of Holy Communion, even then the Mass continued, and priests acting in the person of Christ continued to raise the host and chalice every hour of the day, you know, around the world and around the clock. So it never stopped. And his rule for guidance taking, bread and wine we hallow, making thus our sacrifice of peace. Simply put, at the consecration, the priest does what Jesus did and fulfills his command to do this as a commemoration of me. And there's lots more that we're going to get to when we return. And the next stanza turns from the institution to the doctrine of the transubstantiation. Very beautiful. I hope you guys are enjoying this. Got lots more. Also going to be talking about the precepts of the church and some other stuff when we come back with lots more on No Nonsense Catholic here on Virgin Most Powerful Radio.

Welcome back to No Nonsense Catholic on this Feast of St. Ephrem, who, as we mentioned earlier, was a saint who combated the Arian heresy by setting the doctrine of the hypostatic union, that is, that Christ is one person in two natures, and setting that to music, spreading the doctrine through song. And we are talking right now about the sequence from Corpus Christi composed by St. Thomas Aquinas called the Lauda Zion, and unpacking all of the rich theological teaching in that amazing song. So the next stanza is, "This the truth each Christian learns, bread into his flesh he turns, to his precious blood the wine." You see, that there it is, you know. In a nutshell, that is the doctrine of transubstantiation, that the substance of bread and wine truly become the body and blood of Christ. And this is the great truth that Thomas Aquinas says every Christian learns. Unfortunately, due to decades of poor catechesis and in no small measure the arrangement of the new order of the Mass, this truth is not believed by far too many Christians, even Catholic ones. But for those who do accept the reality of the Holy Eucharist, Aquinas said, "Sight has failed, nor thought conceives, but a dauntless faith believes, resting on a power divine." Catholics believe in the doctrine of the real presence of that Jesus Christ, true God and true man, is substantially present in the Eucharist under the appearances of bread and wine. But as Aquinas says here, we can't fully understand it because it's above human reason. It's a supernatural mystery, and yet we believe with a dauntless faith. We take Jesus at his word because he's God. Jesus proclaimed to his followers, "Amen, amen, I say to you, unless you eat the flesh of the Son of Man and drink his blood, you do not have life within you." That's John 6:53. And many of his disciples stopped following him because they couldn't understand. And then Jesus said to the 12, "Do you also wish to leave?" Simon Peter answered him, "Lord, to whom shall we go? You have the words of eternal life. We have come to believe and know that you are the Holy One of God." And so here St. Peter shows us one of the important ways in which we follow Christ, that we take Jesus at his word because it is the word of God. Our belief, as Aquinas says, rests on his divine power. Jesus himself said, "All power in heaven on earth is given me, and I am the light of the world. Whoever follows me will not walk in darkness, but will have the light of life." We believe in all the truths that the Holy Catholic Church believes and teaches because God has revealed them, who can neither deceive nor be deceived. Amen. Okay, "Here beneath these signs are hidden, priceless things to sense forbidden. Signs, not things, are all we see." And so here Aquinas points out that while the substance of the bread and wine become the body and blood of Christ, the accidents remain. To our senses, the Eucharist looks, smells, tastes, and feels like bread and wine. But by faith, we know that the substance has really changed into his body and blood. He continues, "Blood is poured and flesh is broken. Yet in either wondrous token, Christ entire we know to be. Whoso of this food partakes does not rend the Lord nor breaks. Christ is whole to all that taste." So here is the profound truth that Christ is present, whole and entire, body, blood, soul, and divinity, even in the smallest particle of the host, or the single drop of precious blood from the chalice. "Thousands are as one receivers, one as thousands of believers, each of him who cannot waste." We are all one body, united in holy communion with Christ, who is eternal. It's a beautiful and consoling truth, and it's one that Aquinas places here because he's about to share another important doctrinal truth, and I fear these days too often neglected. "Bad and good the feast are sharing, of what diverse dooms preparing, endless death or endless life. Life to these, to those damnation. See how like participation is with unlike issues rife." Jesus said, "I am the living bread that came down from heaven. Whoever eats this bread will live forever."
And amen, amen, I say to you, unless you eat the flesh of the blood of man and drink his blood, you do not have life within you. Whosoever eats my flesh and drinks my blood has eternal life, and I will raise him on the last day. John 6:53-54. But remember, we also read in 1 Corinthians 11, therefore, whoever eats the bread or drinks the cup of the Lord unworthily will have to answer for the body and blood of the Lord. For anyone who eats and drinks without discerning the body eats and drinks judgment on himself. Or as St. Thomas would have it, not just judgment, but damnation. How can this be? Well, you remember the parable of the weeds and the wheat. God allows both the good and the bad to remain in his church. The farmer doesn't uproot the weeds to avoid uprooting the wheat as well. However, at the harvest, he separates the weeds from the wheat. Likewise, our Lord will separate the sheep from the goats and the weeds from the wheat on the last day, when the wheat will be gathered into barns and the weeds bundled together to be burned. Sequence continues. When the sacrament is broken, doubt not, but believe 'tis spoken that each severed outward token doth the very whole contain. Not the precious gift divides, breaking but the sign betides. Jesus still the same abides, still unbroken doth remain. Here, St. Thomas, the Church's greatest theologian, greatest catechist, greatest apologist, answers the questions, if both the host and chalice contain the body, blood, soul, and divinity of Christ, why does the priest consecrate them separately? Why does the priest break the host after the consecration? Well, the separate consecrations represent how Jesus' body and blood were separated when he shed his blood on the precious, his precious blood on the cross, right? But he's saying, look, these are just outward signs. These are tokens of what had happened. Let's see, the breaking of the host before communion is done in remembrance of Christ breaking the bread at the Last Supper to give communion to the apostles. Also, when the priest breaks the host, he places one little particle into the chalice. Because, you know, just as that separate consecration of the bread and wine signifies our Lord's death, the reunion of the particle of the host in the chalice is significant of his resurrection. And St. Thomas's point is that despite the symbolism of the separate consecrations and the breaking of the consecrated host, Jesus continues to be present, whole and entire, in every particle of the host and the chalice. The separated consecrations represent the shedding of Christ's precious blood, but it is the risen Christ that we receive. Christ no longer suffers. There's no question that we are, you know, re-sacrificing Christ over and over the way some of the Protestants think. But that one and once and for all sacrifice is being made present through the sacrament. Now, this is quite a profound theological dissertation contained within an absolutely beautiful hymn. And, you know, I wish the people at Oregon Catholic Press would take some notes, because this is proof positive that it is entirely possible to compose a hymn that is both beautiful and theologically accurate. But I digress. Unfortunately, I'm sorry to say that I suspect most Catholics, perhaps even you listening right now, who assisted at the ordinary form of the Mass, did not hear the part of the Laudes Zion that we just went over. Because after Vatican II, the part of the Laudes Zion that we just read, the first two-thirds, in fact, with all of that rich theological content, was made optional for the new Mass. And the shorter form of the sequence doesn't even begin until the next stanza. And so we'll continue. Lo, the angel's food is given to the pilgrim who has striven. See the children's bread from heaven, which on dogs may not be spent. Now, that's a reference to Christ's words that the one who perseveres to the end will be saved, and his words to the Canaanite woman who asked him to heal her daughter when he said, let the children first be filled, because you do not give the children's food to the dogs. Here, St. Thomas is saying that Holy Communion is only for those who are united in faith as members of the body of Christ, which is the Catholic Church. That's why we don't allow non-Catholics to receive communion. Even then,
receiving communion is only for those who have striven. That is, those who are in a state of grace, those who are well disposed to receive. And in the next verse, he mentions how the Blessed Sacrament fulfills the old types, or the Old Testament types, of our Lord's bloody sacrifice on the cross and the holy sacrifice of the Mass. I should say, fulfills the Old Testament types in his sacrifice and the Mass. Truth, the ancient types fulfilling, Isaac bound, a victim willing, Paschal lamb, its lifeblood spilling, manna to the Father sent. So Abraham's sacrifice of Isaac and the Passover and the manna in the desert, the miraculous bread from heaven given to the chosen people during the Exodus, all of this is both foreshadowed and fulfilled in the Holy Eucharist. And now Aquinas addresses Christ directly. Very bread, good shepherd, tend us. Jesus, of your love, befriend us. You refresh us. You defend us. Your eternal goodness send us in the land of life to see. So here we're calling upon Jesus for all his many blessings and for visible signal graces that we so need in this life, invoking him as the true bread of heaven and our good shepherd and our best friend. And if you ever doubt that Jesus is your best friend, recall his own words in the scriptures. You see, I no longer call you servants, but friends. He says, no one has greater love than this than to give up his life for his friends, which he did for you and for me. And finally, the angelic doctor begs God, who is almighty and all-knowing, to grant us the grace to join with the saints in the heavenly banquet by receiving him in communion in this life and joining him in the eternal banquet in the next, with the words that we'll share when we come back with more No-Nonsense Catholic here on Virgin Most Powerful Radio.

Welcome back. Final round here on No Nonsense Catholic. And we are now at the very last verse of the Lauda Zion. This magnificent hymn, technically sequence, to the in honor of the Blessed Sacrament, written by Thomas Aquinas for this great feast. The final stanza, he says, "You who all things can and know," he's addressing Christ, "you who all things can and know, who on earth such food bestow, grant us with your saints, though lowest, where the heavenly feast you show, fellow heirs and guests to be." Amen. Alleluia. A beautiful conclusion to a profound and humbling sequence. It gives us this amazing truth that through baptism we are the adopted sons and daughters of God, brothers and sisters of Christ, and thereby fellow heirs with Christ to the kingdom of heaven. And as such, we are called to be guests at the wedding supper of the Lamb, the eternal heavenly liturgy which touches earth, where earth and heaven intersect in the holy sacrifice of the Mass, where you and I, clothed with the wedding garment of sanctifying grace, may receive the miraculous bread from heaven, which is the body and blood of our Lord Jesus Christ in the Holy Eucharist. How very blessed we are, and how criminal to take such an honor for granted. We should have such a horror of sin and really resolve today not to receive communion unless we are well disposed, not to receive communion if you are conscious of a unconfessed mortal sin. Now, with that in mind, final segment today. We're not going to get around to the precepts of the church, so we'll kick that can down the road. But I wanted to talk about a little apologetic, some Catholic kryptonite regarding the real presence of Christ in the Eucharist. Catholic kryptonite, as you may recall, a term we coined to describe objections to the Catholic faith that many of our separated brethren don't seem to think would even admit of an answer. You know, too many Catholics have confirmed that in that conclusion, I'm sorry to say. But, you know, there is much confusion and many misunderstandings surrounding the Holy Eucharist. However, as usual, the Catholic Church has the answer. And, you know, virtually all evangelical and fundamentalist Christians deny the doctrine of the real presence of Christ in the Eucharist, as do the majority of mainline Protestant communities as well. Those who have some understanding of Christ being present in the Eucharist, you know, it's not the same as the Catholic Church, not transubstantiation. But that doctrine of transubstantiation, like sola scriptura, salvation by faith alone, the papacy, the Blessed Virgin, you know, it represents one of the major stumbling blocks for our separated brethren. So they would ask, why is it that we believe our Holy Communion is the actual flesh and blood of Jesus Christ? Is it not more reasonable to believe that Christ is present only symbolically or spiritually with the bread and wine? And unfortunately, that's apparently what a majority of Catholics believe as well, that the Eucharist is only a symbol. This seems self-evident to a good number of modern people. Of course it's a symbol. How can this man give us his flesh to eat? A familiar question. And I would answer the same way that he walked on water and rose from the dead, because he's all-powerful and nothing shall be impossible for God. You know, when I was working at St. Joseph Communications, I've told the story before, but I always think of it when I come up in this, you know, talk about this topic. Back in those days, this is in the, right after the turn of the century, right before, late 90s, I guess, we had a deal with EWTN that we would provide audio recordings of their TV shows. And I remember there was a show on with Scott Hahn, and he was talking about the Eucharist. And at the end of the show, they put up this toll-free number so people could call and order an audio tape, right? And this fellow called, who was a Baptist guy, and his voice was shaking. He was so mad. He said, "That wafer is not Jesus." He says, "That's blasphemy. How can you believe that?" And you know, and I took the time to explain. I said, Catholics believe the Holy Eucharist is the flesh and blood of Jesus Christ, because that's what Christ said it is.
the words, this is my body, this is my blood, are in all four Gospels and 1 Corinthians. You know, what many Christians don't understand is that the Last Supper was the first Mass. And it was the fulfillment of the promise in John 6 when he said, I'm the living bread come down from heaven. Whoever eats this bread will live forever. I'm the bread of life. The bread that I give is my flesh for the life of the world. Okay? And although Jesus spoke in parables and used metaphors and similes and other symbolic language, it's very clear that in this case he was speaking literally and that the people who heard him took him literally. This is a hard saying. Who can accept it? Literally, that's who can listen to this? How can this man give us his flesh to eat? And Jesus confirmed that they understood him correctly. Amen, amen, truly, truly, verily, verily, I say to you, unless you eat the flesh of the Son of Man and drink his blood, you do not have life within you. For my flesh is true food, and my blood is true drink. And I pointed out that Catholics, faithful Catholics still believe that. And that the Eucharist is the flesh and blood of Christ, and that it's in the Bible, not only in John 6, but what St. Paul said in 1 Corinthians 10. The cup of blessing which we bless, is it not a participation in the blood of Christ? The bread which we break, is it not a participation in the body of Christ? And by the way, and that, this is the New American Bible, but the word translated participation in the Latin is communicatio, literally communion. And that's why the Douay-Rheims Bible translates it, is it not a communion in the body of Christ, right? That's why we call it Holy Communion, because of that verse in Scripture. And then St. Paul, as we've mentioned several times, says you have to examine your conscience, because if you eat and drink unworthily, you sin against the body and blood of the Lord. And how can you do that if the Eucharist is only a symbol? Well, this fellow was not moved. And so I asked him, I said, well, what do you think Jesus meant when he said, you know, I'm the living bread come down from heaven, and my flesh is true food, my blood is true drink, and you have to eat and drink the flesh and blood of Christ in order to go to heaven. And he said he meant that you have to accept him into your heart as your personal Lord and Savior. And I said, but that's not what he said. And he said, yeah, but that's what he meant. We'd reached an impasse, clearly, like Strother Martin said in Cool Hand Luke. What we have here is failure to communicate. And so I decided to take a different tack. I said, can we agree that we both believe that the Bible is the inspired and inerrant word of God? And believing that, obviously what we have here is just a disagreement about interpretation of what is the inspired word of God. And he agreed with that. And I said, do you think that St. John the Evangelist knew what Jesus was talking about when he wrote the gospel? And he agreed with that as well. And I said, wouldn't it be great if we could ask John the Evangelist, what Jesus really meant? And then he got suspicious. I presume that he was confident that I was not, in fact, going to be able to produce the Apostle John. So he agreed. And that's when I pointed out that there was a fellow named Polycarp, who was a disciple of St. John, and that he believed in the real presence of Christ in the Eucharist and taught others to believe it as well. One of whom was a fellow named St. Ignatius of Antioch, who also knew St. John, but was a disciple of St. Polycarp, and he too believed in and taught the real presence of Christ in the Eucharist. In fact, I told him that Catholics believe that they receive the body, blood, soul, and divinity of Jesus Christ in Holy Communion, because that is what all Christians believed up until the advent of Protestantism in the 16th century.

they look at the New Testament and they project themselves onto it, but they kind of ignore everything that happened from then until now. That Polycarp was a Christian believer is, you know, something that they would agree with, but it's, they don't think about the fact that Polycarp, first century Christian, was a bishop. That the Catholic Church had bishops and priests and deacons from the very earliest times. That those were, you know, part of the you know, how to recognize the real church. Now, you know, I don't know what happened with this fellow and where he landed in regard to his faith, because we never spoke again. But I am glad that I had the opportunity to plant the seed. And that's kind of what I want to leave you with here. A couple of weeks ago, we talked about the new evangelization. And we talked about how, you know, as lay Catholics, that we are called to evangelize. But Jesus didn't tell you and me to go out and convert the world and baptize all nations. He told the apostles and their successors to do that. The apostles, in the form of St. Peter, told the faithful, told us, always be ready to give an explanation for the hope that is in you, but do it with gentleness and respect. That is apologetics. That's the heart of evangelization. And that is no nonsense. You know, I've often pointed out that from, you know, from the Didache up into the Catechism of the Catholic Church, you know, the church has been insisting that Catholics, rank and file lay Catholics, know their faith. You know, if the meaning and purpose of life is to know, love, and serve God in this life and be happy with him forever, then the first thing, the most necessary thing, is to know him. Charlemagne, who was the first Holy Roman Emperor, Charles the Great, he was a great champion of catechesis. He actually sparked a little renaissance in the Holy Roman Empire, which is mostly in modern Germany today. But he wanted the people to live virtuous lives. And so he promoted catechism because, in his words, you know, right living is the key to happiness. He said, right action is better than knowledge, but in order to do what is right, we must first know what is right. And that's no nonsense. Wow, great to have been with you today. We're going to be back next week, do the whole thing again next Wednesday. I should remind you that this coming weekend, we are going to have the our annual Catholic Men's Conference here at the Sacred Heart Chapel in Covina. I think there may be a registration still open. You can go to vmpr.org if you want to come here in person and register. And if not, if you're not able to make it to Southern California, we are going to be live streaming it. Go to vmpr.org. You can find out all about it. In the meantime, thank you for listening. Great to have you along with us. Understand that we really do appreciate, I really appreciate all of your support, especially your prayers and those of you who support us financially. Can't do it without you. Till next time, may God richly bless you and your family.

0: It's a special edition. We have the honor of having Bishop Athanasius Snyder and Bishop Joseph Strickland from the Diocese of Tyler together for the first time. I want to say welcome to both of the bishops, and Jess Romero's here. So thank you, gentlemen.
1: Thank you, Terry.
0: Thank you for coming.
1: Thank you, Terry.
0: Yeah, our pleasure, guys. And I just want to, before we ask all these questions, because it's so important, we're always talking about the perennial teachings of the church and how we can help people fall deep in love with Jesus and Mary. I wanted, for the benefit of those who don't know who Bishop Athanasius Snyder is, even Bishop Joseph Strickland here in America, Bishop Athanasius, could you kind of tell us a little bit about yourself and where you grew up, and so that we have a little background on you, please?
2: Well, I was born in Central Asia, in Kyrgyzstan, from German parents who were deported by Stalin after the Second World War in Ural Mountains for forced labor. And there, my parents were active members of the clandestine

0: church with holy priests and martyr priests. And then they moved to Kyrgyzstan. Then they continued to be members of a clandestine church, both and our entire family. So I grew up in the clandestine church, and this gave me for all my life really a foundation. I am thankful to God. And then we moved to Estonia in the Soviet Union. There I continued my life in the parish with a holy priest who was in the prison before. And then we moved to Germany in the end of 73. And then I continued my high school in Germany. And then I entered the Canon Regulars of the Holy Cross in Austria after my high school. And then after the novitiate, I was sent to Brazil, mm-hmm. mission. And then in Brazil, I studied philosophy and theology in a diocese which was led by Holy Bishop, mm-hmm. Bishop Manuel Pestana. It was in the Diocese of Anápolis in the center of Brazil. And he ordained me priest. And I worked 1 year as a priest in the Diocese of Aparecida, close to São Paulo. And then the superior sent me to Rome to study the Church Fathers, Patristics. And I did my doctorate in Patristics in Rome. And then I was elected General Counselor of my order. And in 1999, I was asked to go to Kazakhstan to teach and in the formation of priests. Since I have still spoken Russian language, which is now used still in the Kazakhstan, and then in 2006, 15 years ago, Pope Benedict appointed me auxiliary bishop in the Karaganda diocese, where was the seminary. And since 10 years, I was moved to the capital city as our auxiliary bishop. Wow. I'm currently the general secretary of the bishops' conference in Kazakhstan. So,
1: thank you. I love it. And now, Bishop Joseph Strickland, your story.
2: Well, certainly much less dramatic than Bishop Schneider's. Grew up here in Northeast Texas in a little town called Atlanta, and went to Mass there at a little mission church, St. Catherine's, but it was never underground, never the kind of challenges that Bishop Schneider faced, but a very non-Catholic area. So we were taught that being Catholic was the greatest treasure we had. Six kids in the family, seven total. One had died as an infant. So I grew up in Atlanta, Texas, went to the grade school there, just a public school. I didn't have the opportunity to go to a Catholic school until I went to the seminary, the University of Dallas and Holy Trinity Seminary in the Dallas area. Went there at 18, was ordained at 26 in 1985, and my first assignment was here to Immaculate Conception Church here in Tyler. And so I've spent the majority of my life in this city of Tyler as a priest, and then as rector of the cathedral for many years, and then back in 2012, I was named the fourth bishop of the Diocese of Tyler. So I don't move around a lot like Bishop Schneider. I've pretty much stayed within 100 miles of where I grew up. But I really appreciate the story. I've read at least most of Bishop Schneider's book on his story of the struggles. And I think what we share, even though we're from very different parts of the world, and I don't speak a word of Russian, we share a deep love for Jesus Christ and his church.
1: Amen.
2: And I think I can speak for Bishop Schneider. I know he's said similar things, but it's something we are willing to die for. Like the great martyrs we just celebrated, St. Joseph. I would hope to, in some small way, live in the way that St. Joseph did. And interestingly, he was, as we all know, his life's work was for the unity of the church, and he was ultimately martyred for that. And it's very interesting. I'm sure that St. Josaphat is very significant for Bishop Schneider, because he was an Eastern Christian that came to the West and tried to bring unity and was ultimately martyred for it. But the treasure of our Catholic faith is worth dying for. I'm not volunteering to be martyred, but we need to be ready for that. Rather than diluting the truth or backing off from the truth, the truth is glorious, and it roars like a lion and sets us free. So I'm sorry.
1: I love it. I'm sure Bishop Strickland, Jesse and I would
2: have. I've been talking to Terry too much.
1: That's true. Jess, wouldn't you agree with both bishops that that's true? We were willing to die for our faith. We're rounding third base right now. All of us are in our 60s. Okay. I mean, give me a break. Life is short. Eternity is forever. Jesse, before we have the break, I want to set the stage. You made a lot of these questions up for both bishops. And can you kind of set the stage why? I mean, we have this crisis in the church and in the world. Can you kind of set the stage for these questions, please?
3: Yes. First of all, I want to say that Bishop Schneider, Bishop Strickland, you both of you are inspiring lay Catholics around the world, unlike virtually anybody else. God is using you in a very powerful way to raise up the laity, to pursue holiness,
1: amen,
3: to continue evangelizing, and even to embrace martyrdom. So I just want to say that both of you, I call bishops the generals of the Catholic Church. We are the foot soldiers. Both of you generals are doing exactly what the Lord Jesus Christ commissioned you to do. Having said that, we find ourselves in a situation right now where we have a state religion, a worldwide state religion, starting with the COVID-19 and everything else that comes with it, and the vaccinations and the mandates and the 6 feet apart and the put on the mask and the Pope Fauci. And then we have the one true faith, the Catholic Church. And right now, this is what's happening right now. We're at loggerheads. And so we're going to ask some questions, because a lot of lay people want direction. They want spiritual direction. So, Terry, you let me know when we're going to start.
1: No, that's right. We're going to go. I'm looking at the clock. We're going to take a quick break, but we can jump in. What I was going to do to set the stage is I'll ask each one of you a question. You guys answer. You can answer the question. And if the other person has some more comments on it, they can do that. But we can go right through them. So here's the first question. We'll go with Bishop Athanasius Schneider first. Bishop Schneider, what is your suggestion for someone that's given the ultimatum where they will lose their job if they don't take this vaccination? And we get these calls almost daily from people saying, look, if I don't take this vaccination, I'm going to lose my job. What can I do? And I'd like to know what you would tell them.
0: Well, I think we have to follow our conscience, mm-hmm, even when we are losing only temporal disadvantages. To lose your job, it's not to lose your soul and to lose eternity. So I think we, in our culture, even within the church, in the last maybe decades, it is growing a mentality of materialism, mm-hmm, of the attachment too much to this earthly short life. And therefore, the first Christians, when we are reading the stories of the first Christians in the 3 centuries, they were sacrificing their lives, only they were rejecting to put one grain of incense, only one grain, before the statue of an idol, or to make an oath on the genius of the emperor, was called. But this was a kind of, not a direct idolatry, but to honor the emperor and his divinity or his. And so they were martyred. Not only they lost their jobs, no, they lost their lives. And therefore, I think we have to be Catholics who can resist. So we have to resist and to follow our conscience, and God will provide us even when we think God will provide.
1: Well said, Bishop Strickland, Bishop Athanasius. I got to jump in. We got a quick break. Great answer. When we come back, we'll have more questions and answers from Bishop Strickland and Bishop Snyder here.

0: Welcome back. This is an amazing show today. We have Bishop Athanasius Snyder and Bishop Joseph Strickland together to talk about how people can fall deeper in love with Jesus Christ and his bride to the church. We are asking questions in regards to COVID-19 and other issues. Jess, our second question, can you bring it to Bishop Strickland?
1: Yeah, yes, Bishop Strickland, what's your advice for families that have their kids who they're compelling them to be vaccinated in order to attend schools?
0: Like California.
2: Well, as really just following on what Bishop Snyder said, we have to resist. And I know that's a great hardship for these families, and I don't discount that. But we are, as Bishop Snyder was talking, we just have to acknowledge that we are sadly moving into the world being a totalitarian state where the freedom of conscience is being ignored, and so many freedoms that many have died for through the centuries in this country and other places. That's what really struck me as Bishop Snyder was speaking, that he's gone through that kind of totalitarian oppression in his childhood and probably throughout his life in some ways. We're beginning, sadly, to see that as a worldwide phenomenon. And we have to, like Bishop Snyder said, as the early martyrs, certainly we aren't required to, and we shouldn't volunteer to be martyred, but we must stand for the truth, and we must cease the compromises. So for those families, I would say, you know, get together, support each other, maybe do some sort of a homeschool that you can, because many people say, well, we have to work, but cooperate with each other. Find other families that are resisting these vaccines as well. Because to give in, just for all of us, I'm a weak sinner. We all are. But we have to be as strong as we can. And then it helps the next person be stronger. That's how you resist these totalitarian forces. If we all just fall over and give in and compromise our beliefs, then ultimately we're not just losing our jobs, but we're losing everlasting life. We're losing who we are.
0: Yeah.
2: We're losing our humanity. So we've got to say no. The mandates are immoral. And I've been saying that. I know Bishop Snyder has been saying that wherever they come from, no one has the right to invade our conscience and our free will and say, you must do that. It's called totalitarianism, and it's pretty rampant in our world. So as Bishop Snyder said, we could lose our jobs, I suppose, as bishops. I mean, it's happened before. I mean, we talked about Bishop Josaphat, he was murdered. He was martyred rather than compromising his faith. Probably people think, oh, well, they're bishops, so they don't have to worry about it. But all of us need to stand firm for the truth and support each other. I guess that's the main thing I would say. It's a real question for people in California, I know. And the families that are saying, no, we're not going to vaccinate our six-year-old child. It's just, it's not even medically intelligent, much less morally right.
0: Well said. That kind of leads us to the next question. For both of you bishops, you have been so outspoken, and I would say without any fear of criticism from higher echelons of the church. What both Jesse and I and our audience would say, what's your secret? I mean, how do you stand so strong knowing that you're kind of standing alone? Bishop Athanasius Snyder first.
3: Well, we are never alone.
0: Amen.
3: When we are with the truth. So we are with the entire saintly bishops from beginning with the apostles. They all were courageous, the apostles, you mean. And let us see the first church fathers. Mm-hmm. They were oftentimes they were martyrs, they were confessors. And so we are, when we are defending the truth according to our conscience as bishops, and as Cardinal Burke said, we have to give account before God, not before the Pope of this, who is now in charge, or before our bishops' conference, but before God. Mm-hmm. And so I repeat, we are in the company of so many holy bishops, of holy doctors of the church. And let us say, in the United States, there is the famous figure already mentioned, Archbishop Fulton Sheen, who was also very courageous, spoken, and so in other times. So I think, and I remember a phrase of Saint Gregory of Nazianz. He was a great father of the church from the 4th century, during the Arian crisis, where the majority of the episcopate were collaborating with the Arian heresy. It is true. They were collaborating, the majority of the episcopate were collaborating or yielding in some ways to the heresy of making compromises. And so those bishops who defended the faith, the traditional faith, they were the minority. And so St. Gregory made this expression, God is not delighting in numbers.
0: I love it. Wow, I love that quote from Father.
1: Yeah.
0: Awesome.
2: I love the name of Bishop Schneider, Athanasius, another great saint of that same period. Bishop Schneider, I think you are our Athanasius for the 21st century.
0: Amen.
2: I know that's a lot to put on your shoulders, but
0: true.
2: We need Athanasius. We need Gregory Nazianzen. We need, and as you said, we're not alone. And I think that's a beautiful reminder to all of us, for those Catholics out there that are feeling alone, because many people have said that to me, yep. And I'm sure they've said that to Bishop Schneider. We want to be with the communion of saints. And as we live the truth, even in this world, we are. At Mass, we join the communion of saints in the everlasting loving sacrifice of Christ. Yes. That's why the Eucharist is so important. All of these issues are so significant, because they're all about being one with God and with each other. So I think Bishop Schneider gave a beautiful answer there, and a great reminder that all of us can pray about and reflect on, that when we do feel alone, and humanly, we can feel isolated, or where are the other voices? But we have to remember, in God, there is no time. It's all those voices of truth are presently giving glory to God, and we want to join them in eternity. So we have to proclaim the truth right here and now.
0: Wow. Amen. Jess?
1: Here's a question for both of you as bishops. What advice would you give to a priest who wants to sign a religious exemption, but his bishop won't allow it? I know that's a tough question.
3: Bishop Strickland, maybe.
2: He's going to give me the hot one.
0: Don't blame you.
2: Well, I will just speak from my own prayer and experience. I think we have to remember that obedience is very important, respect and obedience. I've looked at a lot of the saints who endured a lot being obedient. Certainly, obedience to God is the ultimate obedience. But for that priest, I would say respect and obedience to his bishop, but also to look for the ways to find a way to be obedient to his beliefs as well, and to, I've actually had priests contact me, even though their bishop said not to do it. And it really depends on the entity, but I've given exemption letters for people outside the diocese. I have no real authority, but sometimes I know that it's been successful. So that's what I would suggest to a priest who really wants to help someone, is to refer them to someone to get that exemption, but to not directly be in defiance of his bishop, because he's got a responsibility of obedience. Certainly there has to be a balance. I mean, it's a difficult question, but I mean, we can't be obedient to anyone, any human being, in doing something that is immoral. And if it's a question of that priest himself being forced to get a vaccine, then that's when the obedience, in my opinion, would stop. I'd love to hear Bishop Schneider's a better theologian than I am, for sure. But I'm just a country kid who believes deeply and loves Christ and his church. And I've studied enough to know the truth.
0: Yeah.
2: So Bishop Schneider, any correction or any nuance there that you would add?
3: Well, I am agreeing with you, Bishop Strickland. I think you gave a very balanced and prudent answer. And I would also say that, I repeat what you said, to refer these priests, the priests, to other possibilities to obtain this document. But when it will come the case of himself, that the bishop will force him, then I think he has to refuse, because this is already a question of, very important question of his conscience. And therefore he can refuse, even when he will lose some faculties. So he can continue to be a priest, and God will provide for him in some way.
0: Bishop Strickland, our Bishop Athanasius Schneider, you were a very big blessing to a friend of mine who's a very famous doctor here in Southern California, a heart surgeon, that you were able to sign one of these exemptions for him. And as a matter of fact, it got him back into the hospital to do heart surgery. And they were amazed that somebody halfway around the world signed this letter for this doctor. Like, who the heck? How do you know this guy? My point is, thank you for going the extra mile, like halfway around the world to do that. And so thank you for that. Bishop Athanasius Schneider, I know because of your work with the order that you're in, you have a great devotion to the Holy Angels. When we come back from the break, I'd like to ask you to talk about how the Holy Angels play a role in helping us fall deep in love with Jesus Christ and his bride, the church, and how we should all have great devotion to our guardian angel. As we say, the unemployment rate for guardian angels is way too high. Let's put it to work.

0: Strickland and Bishop Athanasius Snyder. Jess, we like to say we're too blessed to be stressed. We're too anointed to be disappointed. And if hope was money, we'd be billionaires because our hope is in Jesus Christ. And I gave a little teaser, Jess, about the angels and how they work, how to collaborate with the angels. And Bishop Snyder, well, I'll give you an example. Right now, we have several people in church behind me. This is a picture of our chapel before the Blessed Sacrament. They're praying, and they're all consecrated to their guardian angel and to all the angels. These are people who are deeply in love with Jesus. And Bishop Snyder, you have a great love for your guardian angel because of the order that you are in. Can you share with us why it's so important to collaborate with your angel in the work of salvation?
1: Well, our Lord Jesus Christ said in the gospel that the angels of the little ones, and we are all the little ones, are continuously contemplating the face of God in heaven. Mm-hmm. So this is the characteristic of the angels, to be in the presence of God. Mm. And therefore, it is so important for us to try to live more in the presence of God. So we are more gaining the conscience of the eternal life, of the supernatural world, and to be in the presence of God. This is the first. And the second, that the angels, all their essence and nature, are proclaiming the glory of God. So this is the essence of the angels. They are singing, holy, holy, holy. We know the prayer of the angel, Sanctus. And so they say, full is heaven and earth of thy glory. And this should move us in all our thinking, in all our working, to promote to the glory of God. And therefore, and the other characteristic of the holy angels, they are fighters for Christ.
0: Amen.
1: Because they are fighting against the evil spirits. So we are surrounded by the temptations and by the of the evil spirits, and therefore we pray that our Father, but deliver us from the evil or the evil one. And Saint Peter is saying, the devil is circling you like a lion, no?
0: Yes.
1: And to be watchful. And therefore, we have to invoke the holy angels as our protectors. But ultimately, I would say the holy angels are our best friends, our best companions, co-adorers, co-fighters for Christ.
0: Well said. Anything you want to add to that, Bishop Joseph Strickland?
2: Gosh, just a big amen. Amen.
0: That's what I was thinking. I figured you'd say amen. And just the note, everybody, we have a show, Bishop Strickland Hour, on Virgin Most Powerful every Tuesday. So I want to make a plug for that. If you want to hear Bishop Strickland every week talk about the Catechism of the Catholic Faith and also his tweets, we can do that every Tuesday on Virgin Most Powerful. Jess, what's the next question, brother?
3: Yeah, so bishops, what is the best course of action for parishes? I'll ask Bishop Strickland.
0: Yeah.
3: The best course of action for parishes in America, if there's another situation where the government closes down the churches again, what are we going to do, Bishop? Do we close down again and deny everybody the sacraments? Bishop Strickland first, then Bishop Snyder.
2: Just say no.
0: I love it. That's ambitious.
2: I don't think we need a lot of drama. Hopefully it doesn't happen, but
0: right.
2: We need to just say, no, we're not, as bishops, as priests, and as laity, we need to say, no, we're not closing the churches.
0: Amen.
2: And if it brings us to the point of, you know, them doing something drastic, so be it. But as we were talking about, yes, I believe being forced to take a vaccine that's contrary to your conscience for any reason, I believe is wrong. But being forced to not be with the angels saying, holy, holy, holy, being forced to not worship God in his house, we've got to simply say, no, you can't force us to not go worship God. And, you know, if they destroy the churches, we gather anyway. I mean, the church is our faith, most importantly. But our temples are important because they remind us of the faith, and they are places where we worship God and give glory to God like the angels. So, and I think finally, I would say, let's remember in any family or any individual Catholic or any priest, we need to remember the angels are with us when we say no to that sort of interference with what our obligation is to worship God and give glory to God in this life. So just say no.
0: Thank you, Bishop. Bishop Athanasius, do you have any further comments on that?
1: Very beautiful.
0: Amen.
1: Thank you, Bishop Wicklund. I'm so happy to hear this. And I would only to add, if this will come, that the government will close by force our churches, then we have to be creative and to find our other means and to go to a kind of clandestine meetings. And the church has a lot of experience in clandestine meetings.
0: Bishop Athanasius Snyder, our chapel that's behind me is the Sacred Heart Chapel in Covina. It was the first Catholic church in Covina, built in 1911. And we owned the chapel, so we never closed our doors because people would come in and pray, and they, before the Blessed Sacrament, they'd be in tears because they couldn't go into their regular churches to pray. And yes, we paid a price for that, and we're willing to do that again. And so I happen to agree with both of you that we say, no, we're not going to close our churches. So thank you. Jess, we have another question. You want to ask this next one?
3: Yeah, I've heard from some wonderful bishops that the Great Reset,
0: yep,
3: Fauci, Klaus Schwab, Bill Gates, this whole Great Reset is nothing but the imposition of communism, power, control over the people. My question to you, bishops, is do you believe that the Great Reset is the imposition of communism, the infiltration of communism? And who do you think is behind the Great Reset? Is it the Masons? Is it the Marxists? Is it the modernists? What do you say, Bishop?
0: Or is it Satan? Or all of the above. Go ahead.
3: Or all of the above. Yeah.
2: I'll let Bishop Snyder go with that one.
0: Yeah.
1: Well, I think it seems that we are going to a worldwide neo-communist dictatorship. Mm-hmm. Because what does mean communism? Communism means that you are, that they are doing all the same, so that the society is becoming uniform. I lived in the communism, so always we have to have to the same thinking, to have the same customs, so you lose your individuality. This is a characteristic of all communist systems, that you lose your privacy also. So now with this Green Pass and all, we are completely controlled and using our privacy, and then you are losing your property also. This is communism. And now we lost, with the mandate vaccinations, we are losing even the property of our own body. So you cannot more decide about your body. The government will decide. He is becoming the owner even of your body. And to me, this is the last stage of the communism also. And then communism also means atheism. So to expelling God from the life completely, or to substitute God with another fake religion. And now we have, it seems the health is becoming a god, the health. So you have to sacrifice for the health, even the innocent babies, and killing them and abusing, marketing their body parts. So it become, and even without a vaccination, for example, now in Austria, the bishops from Austria recently, I think yesterday, they established that to go to church can only vaccinated people. So
0: no.
1: Yeah, and not they will not be entering the church more. And so, I mean, this is this worldly religion style of health religion is ever more becoming spreading, and so substituting the true religion. And therefore, I think it is really, as Our Lady in Fatima, she told that Russia will spread its errors all over the world. Russia, it's a code word for communism, I mean. And now we are witnessing that the humanity is, it's not converting, but becoming ever more sinful and revolting against God. And so the communism is growing. And therefore, we have to resist. We have to build up a worldwide network of resistance, political, social, and Christians against the new neo-communist dictatorship. We have to name this by the name. We have to say, you are the neo-communists, because all these mandates and controls is leading us, it's reminding us the communist ideology. We have to say this. Of course, I think that ultimately there must be, even from common sense, a central, powerful elite which is coordinating these actions. It is impossible that worldwide equal coordination without a central power commander.
0: Bishop Strickland, Bishop Athanasius, please, I want to hear more about this on the other side of the break. As you were, I don't want to get you short on that. That's a good answer, and let's continue with that when we come back. Virgin Most Powerful Radio, we have Bishop Joseph Strickland, we have Bishop Athanasius Snyder here. 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

0: Welcome back. We've got Bishop Athanasius Snyder, Bishop Strickland, Jess Romero, myself. Remember, after this last break, we're going to continue on for the little podcast. We have a couple of good questions to ask both bishops regarding Archbishop Fulton Sheen and another topic on the Holy Eucharist. Bishop Athanasius Snyder, I kind of cut you off because of the break. You were talking a little bit about the Great Reset, who's behind it. Please continue, because I love what you were saying.
1: Yes, now we are observing this uniform coordination mm-hmm. of these COVID rules, let us say, so strictly. It is really a central action. It cannot be simply. Therefore, this is a demonstration that there must be a central elite group, politically powerful, who is coordinating mm-hmm. our COVID dictatorship, let us say, now. And therefore, I think that we have to encourage politicians and even some countries to make a opposition, another form of maybe coalition of other governments mm-hmm. who will say, no, we will not introduce the world neo-communist system in our country. Mm-hmm. I hope that maybe Hungary or such countries, they could make a coalition with other countries. And inside our countries, we have to build up a political, to my opinion, opposition, clearly anti-communist, anti-dictatorial powers. And so I hope that it could be awakened the conscience in the Western world.
0: Well said. I can tell you one person who'd do that, and I know you don't want to get political, but Jesse, I'm going to say it. Here's a president of the United States that said, when we see the image of a baby in the womb, we glimpse the majesty of God's creation. I can guarantee you, Mr. Trump would not support this global program that's going on right now. So that's just my personal opinion. I had to throw it in, Jess. I know you wrote a book on it, but Jesse, this is a question that you've asked, and I think both bishops should answer this. Let's go to Bishop Strickland. Are we living the approved Marian prophecies of Akita, Japan, where we see bishop versus bishop, cardinal versus cardinal? Bishop Strickland?
2: Well, I don't know if I have the answer to that completely, but I believe, as we've been talking just as we're talking now, mm-hmm. as people of faith, we have to recognize that we are to embrace the good, the true, the beautiful. We are to glorify God. And we're seeing so much that opposes that in the world. Mm-hmm. Christ himself tells us only the Father knows when creation will come to an end. One of the best answers I've heard, and this was a couple of years ago, because we've been in serious turmoil for several years now, even pre-COVID. This was pre-COVID, but people were asking a monk that I visited with, is it the end of the world? We always have to look to Christ. And what did he tell them? He said, only the Father knows. But what this monk said that I thought was a very good answer that we all need to take to heart is, it could be the end of your world. And that, I believe, is the spiritual focus we need to remember. We are seeing, sadly, too much division in the church. What did St. Josaphat died for? Unity. And unity is only in Jesus Christ. Amen. He is unity incarnate. He is truth incarnate. He is the divine Son of God. And so any effort to unify that isn't centered on Christ is not going to ultimately unify. We definitely need unity among the hierarchy of the church. I'm going to the bishops' meeting here in the United States. Bishop Snyder said that he is general secretary of his bishops' conference there. There's a lot of disunity here in the United States. There are different voices. But ultimately, as people of faith, we know the only voice of truth is God. And his Son has spoken, his incarnate Son. That's where, and we're talking a lot about the Eucharist at this meeting. That's why it's so essential that we believe that the Eucharist is the real presence and that we live accordingly. And that is where our unity will flow from. But there's too much compromise. There's too much, at least, you know, I don't want to judge any bishop's faith, but we're not hearing a support for the right of conscience and the free will and belief in the real presence that we should be hearing. So sometimes I'm accused of causing disunity. If we're not following the word of God, if we're not following Christ and living in his light, that's where the disunity comes from. Let us all look to Christ. So I think that, yes, we're seeing some signs of those messages from various apparitions, Akita that you mentioned. We're seeing some very sad signs of what that speaks of. How that all fits together, I don't claim to understand at all, but we do need to see the signs. And I'm reminded myself, and I'm sure Bishop Schneider is, we must seek unity, but we must seek real unity always in Jesus Christ.
0: Amen. Jesse?
3: Yeah, Bishop Schneider, do you want to comment on Akita Japan? Have you read that prophecy? And do you think we're living out that prophecy right now?
1: Well, I am agreeing what Bishop Strickland said. And well, this is a fact which cannot be denied, that now so many contradictory words and behaviors within the bishops group in the church, this is an evidence. And we have to pray for unity, for truth, in the truth. There cannot be other.
0: Right.
1: And therefore, I think we have to implore divine intervention that the Pope, who is the center of the unity among the bishops, this is his divine mission, to be this visible sign of unity among the bishops. I think that ultimately it must come from the Pope, and the Pope must unite all the bishops in the truth, in the clarity, and this will come. We have to pray for this.
0: Yes.
3: Bishop Schneider, you've lived through this, so I want to ask you, what do you think is the bigger threat right now, radical Islam or communist infiltration into our government and into our church?
1: I think that it's more the danger of the communist infiltration in the government structures and in the life of the church also. The Islam, it is not penetrating our life in the church, I mean, and also politically, because they know when Islam becomes politically powerful, then we will have to obey the Sharia law, and this, the Western people and politicians, they don't want this. Because then they have to abandon all these immoral stuff, the homosexual agenda, and so the Islam will never permit this. When they will be in power, I mean. And therefore, I think that the Islamization of Europe is a tool which these neo-communist powers are using, simply to de-Christianization of Europe and our society. But in the same time, I think that the presence, the greater presence of Islam in our Western societies, it could also be a chance to evangelize them, to proclaim them Jesus Christ. And there are, thanks be to God, some conversions. Mm-hmm. And then simply to witness our Christian faith.
0: I want to ask this to both bishops. Archbishop Fulton Sheen said in the early 70s that the laity is going to save the church. And I wanted to ask both of you to empower us, who most of the people watching and listening to this show are lay people. Can you, in 2 minutes, and then we'll add after the show, we'll continue on with a little bit of a podcast because I got a couple more questions. But do you think Bishop Sheen was spot on when he called on the laity to get involved with, you know, some of the solutions in the church? That's my question. Bishop Strickland, what's your take on Sheen's quote?
2: Well, I would absolutely agree. And thankfully, I see evidence of that. And I would imagine Bishop Schneider sees the same there. I mean, the two of you, you're laymen and working and bold enough to say things that are very politically incorrect. And you've made sacrifices in your own professional lives because you're standing for the truth. There are many lay voices out there that are strong and are great institutes and great organizations that are developing great movements of laymen and women. And I think it's just, for me, kind of intuitive that absolutely. I mean, we bishops are really very much a minority of the body of Christ that is the church. The great body of Christ is all the baptized. And we are here to serve the body. We are servants of all the flock. And that's what we have to remember, to be humble servants. But I think it makes a lot of sense to me that, of course, laity have always been a great strength of the church. And when the shepherds are not united and are weaker than we should be as a body, the laity will stand up, because the truth, as I've said to people, the truth wins.
0: Amen.
2: You have to trust in the power of the truth.
0: We're going to have to end this hour show, but we're going to do a podcast. 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That's virginmostpowerfulradio.org. And I've got some more questions regarding the Holy Eucharist, as Bishop Joseph Strickland constantly says, you know, we got to believe in the real presence. And so we're going to talk to both bishops after this break. Give us a minute and then go to vmpr.org to listen to the remaining part of this interview. And share this with your friends, because this whole point is to inspire people to fall deep in love with Jesus Christ and his bride, the church. Yes, what state should we be living in? We end every show this way.
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0: Amen. Folks, we'll be back after this quick break with the podcast. 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And we look forward to getting the rest of the questions answered then. May God richly bless you and your family.

Peace be to you. In the last lesson, we studied the Old Testament prophecies, showing that Jesus Christ alone was pre-announced. Now we must study the New Testament documents concerning his life, but still from the historical point of view. As yet, we do not know that the scriptures are inspired. It may be asked, if there were so many prophecies in the Old Testament, why did not the Jews accept them? Why did they not recognize Christ as the Son of God and the Messiah? Well, one reason is this. They made no objection to the fulfillment of individual prophecies in our Lord, but the general conception which the rabbis had formed of the Messiah differed totally from that in which he revealed himself. Remember that the Jews had been subjected for centuries to all manner of political slavery by the Babylonians, the Chaldeans, the Greeks, and the Romans. Wasn't it natural, therefore, for them to begin to lose the spiritual aspects of the promises and to begin to expect a Savior who would save them from political bondage rather than from the spiritual bondage of sin? And that was what happened. In many instances, the Romans were walking their streets. Roman judges were in their courtrooms. Naturally, therefore, they thought the Savior means a political liberator. And then, in any case, why should we be blaming them? Remember, we have exactly the same prophecies today in the Old Testament. And they're just as valid for us as they were for the Jews. Why do not many more believe them today than actually do? Now to return to this problem. Just as there is evolution in the material universe, so there's a gradual unfolding of the divine plan in the spiritual universe. In the cosmos, man has a very unique position. All evolution tends toward him. Everything beneath him ministers to his purposes. Chemicals, plants, animals would never have come into being if there had not been a higher creature which they were destined to serve, namely man. Evolution has God for its cause, man for its goal. Now, as the material universe is a vestibule for man, so all human history, Jew and Gentile, is a vestibule for Christ. As the universe would be chaos without man to organize it, so history would be meaningless if it were not a highway which provided the way for man to realize his capacities for love and truth in Christ. Now, this centrality of Christ in history is revealed in the New Testament. But here we must make certain ideas very clear. First, though it is too early to speak of the church, we must, however, anticipate just a bit and tell you that the church did not come out of the Bible. The church did not begin as a religion of a book. It was first preached as a living voice, fallen not from a pen, but from the lips of the Master. The doctrine of the church in the beginning was not a collection of writings, but what was called the Word of God, the Word of salvation. And the first apostles and ministers of the church were called ministers of the Word. A second point, our Lord did not write, nor were the Gospels written immediately after his death. It was only when the church had emerged from her cradle and borne her zeal across Asia Minor, Greece, as far as Rome of the Caesars, it was only then that the New Testament was written. The only time our blessed Lord ever wrote was in the sand on the occasion when a woman was taken in adultery. Nor did our Lord tell his apostles to write. Our Lord did not write because he was not an author, but an authority.
When a man leaves a literary work behind him, there's a tendency to forget the man and to concentrate on his writings. Socrates never wrote. He was known through his disciples, and therefore his personality remains a living one. Plato, on the other hand, wrote, and he's known mostly through his writings, only secondarily in his personality.

resurrection all around him. So the apostles began preaching the gospel orally. The earliest converts were gathered around the apostles to receive the revelation from their lips. They were taught by men who had seen, had heard, and had touched Christ. They learned about Christ and his gospel from those who had lived intimately with him for 3 years. And as it says in the Acts, had eat and also taken drink with him. A third point. It was only about 30 years after the death of our Lord that the first canonical gospels were written. And far from replacing oral teaching, the written text was a help, not an obstacle to the leaders of the church. The church, therefore, existed before the gospels. It was the church that composed the gospels. It was in the church that the New Testament was written. Therefore, during the first 30 years, the church knew Christ's message chiefly through the preaching of the apostles and others. And this is the meaning of the word evangel or gospel. It means good tidings, not a good book, but good tidings of salvation brought by the servants of the word. So it must be kept in mind then that the teaching of our Christ was not put into writing until the first witnesses were beginning to disappear. Actually, it was the sudden and unforeseen acceptance of Christianity by the pagans that called forth the Christian writings. Many of the writings were written to answer very specific needs of the moment. Paul, for example, had to carry on a tremendous correspondence with missions he had started. He had no intention of producing literature in the Greek sense of the word. Furthermore, the rapid growth of the church brought new problems. By the year 50, it was becoming imperative that the oral method of the teaching of the apostle should be communicated through writing so that the content of the oral teaching would be preserved. St. Luke tells us in the beginning of his gospel that several attempts were made in this direction. And his statement has been verified from recently discovered fragments of hitherto unknown gospels, though not inspired gospels. Now, the New Testament documents will reveal that the Bible has two acts, as do many dramas in the theater. These acts are vitally related one to another. The second act is an advance upon the first and carries the plot to its full realization. Both acts are covenants or agreements or testaments. These covenants were given in the old and in the new time. One of the principal covenants of the Old Testament was given on Mount Sinai, and the new is very much related to Calvary. Under the Old Testament or covenant, God dealt with one nation only and indirectly with others. But under the New Testament, God is dealing with all nations. Under the Old Testament or Old Covenant, justification was by the law. In the New Testament, justification is by grace. The emphasis in the Old Testament was on doing certain things that God commanded, and the emphasis in the New Testament is on being something. The Old Testament created expectations, the New, realizations. The Old stirs a longing in the heart, the New, satisfaction. In the Old, man seeks God. In the new, God seeks man. In the old, man is condemned as a sinner. In the new, he is delivered from sin. If we had only the Old Testament, we would have a lock without a key, a story without a plot, a promise without a fulfillment, a seed without a fruit. If we had the New Testament without the old, it would be an end without a beginning, a fulfillment without a promise, a superstructure without a foundation. As it was said long ago, the new is in the
old concealed. The old is in the new revealed. The new is in the old contained. The old is in the new explained. Now, we've already told you that the Old Testament had a collection of books. The number is 45. Protestant churches give the number as 38. Thus, there are 7 books in the Old Testament of the Catholic Bible which are not found in Protestant Bibles. What these books are, you can discover by further reading on the subject. The New Testament is composed of 27 books, 4 of which are historical narratives of the life of our Lord, called the Gospels. Then there is an account of the early years of the church. This is known as the Acts of the Apostles. There are 14 epistles of St. Paul. In addition to that, there are 7 other epistles. 2 of St. Peter, 1 of James, 1 of Jude, and 3 of John. And finally, at the end, there is the book called the Apocalypse, which was written by St. John, who is also the author of the 4th Gospel. Now we come to each of the 4 documents that are known as the Gospels. It may be asked why there are 4. Why should there be different accounts of our Blessed Lord? Well, the answer, as we shall show, is because they were addressed to different audiences. That is something you must always keep in mind in reading each of the 4 Gospels. Take, for example, St. Paul's conversion. Now, that is told 3 times in the Acts of the Apostles. Why is it told 3 times? Because there was a different intention each time it was told. The first time it was told was to explain how he became an apostle. The second was Paul's defense before the Jews in the temple. And the third was Paul's defense before the Romans, namely Agrippa and Festus. So it is with the life of our Lord. Each of the evangelists, Matthew, Mark, Luke, and John, wrote for a different audience. Secondly, because each wrote for a different audience, each wanted to bring out a different phase of the life of our Lord. Light is the same by nature and is governed always by fixed laws. But note how its reflections are infinitely varied, turning to purple, blue, gold, according to the nature upon which it shines. Light plays on different keys. And so each of the 4 Gospels plays a different key. Because addressed to a different audience, because each one wanted to bring out one phase of the multiple variety of the person of Christ. These are the audiences principally to which each of the 4 addressed themselves. Matthew wrote principally for the Jews. Mark wrote principally for the Romans. Luke wrote principally for the Greeks. And John wrote for the Christian world. First, we begin with Matthew. We said that Matthew wrote his gospel for the Jews. And that was to show that the Jews, that Jesus of Nazareth was the promised Messiah. His audience was therefore a shut-in group whose gaze went not beyond the horizons of Judea. It is wholly Palestinian in character. We are steeped everywhere in Matthew and the Old Testament. It is obvious, is it not, that the very best way to convince the Jew that our Lord was the promised Messiah of the Old Testament was to quote the Old Testament and to show that our blessed Lord was pre-announced. Since, therefore, Matthew directed his gospel to the Jews, he was very careful to unite the Old and the New Testament, often quoting Christ to say, "I am come not to destroy the law, but to fulfill it." Now, there are 1,068 verses in the Gospel of Matthew, and about 3/5 of those are taken up with the words of our Lord.
But the point to be emphasized is, he is using the argument to the Jews, you must believe that Christ is the Son of God because he was prefigured, he was pre-announced in our scriptures. There are in all, in Matthew, 129 Old Testament references. 53 of them are citations or texts, and 76 are allusions. And these references are taken from 25 books of the Old Testament and from the major parts of them, too, the Law, the Prophets, and the Psalms. We were showing that Christ was the expected Messiah, and saying that Matthew used that as his argument. That is why 10 times Matthew uses the expression after a text or before a text in the Old Testament, that it might be fulfilled. For example, that it might be fulfilled what was spoken by the prophet Micaiah, or what was spoken by the prophet Isaiah. And he also uses the expression which was spoken of by Jeremiah, by David, and so forth. He uses that expression 14 times. The law of the Old Testament demanded a priest, a prophet, and a king. Therefore, in the first part of the Gospel of Matthew, we find Christ presented as a king, and then we find him presented as a teacher, and then finally as a priest. Now, Matthew was a tax collector. He was a dishonest and disloyal Jew because he sold himself out to the Romans. He was known as a publican. A publican was one who had bargained with the Romans who had captured and were masters of the country. I say he would bargain with the Romans for the collection of taxes. He might promise in our money, say, $200,000 for a certain area in Capernaum. Then he would collect $400,000 and pocket $200,000. That was why he was so much despised by his own people. Then after he meets our Lord, and our Lord said, come follow me, Matthew leaves everything, his counting table, his money. In fact, he does take one thing with him, his pen, because he writes a gospel. And he becomes then the most patriotic of all of the evangelists. No one loves Israel more than Matthew, and he loves Israel, loves the Old Testament simply because he had discovered its fulfillment. It is worth pointing out, too, how his vocation as a tax collector is reflected in what he writes. Matthew uses three words for money which occur nowhere else. Tribute, piece of money, and talent. And then he uses words like gold and silver, which do not occur in the other Gospels. Two parables of the talent are recorded by Matthew only. He was the only one of the evangelists that would have handled that much money. Talent was worth about 300 times as much as a dollar and about 8,000 times as much as a penny, of which Mark speaks. And Matthew, the tax collector, also uses the word money changers, which does not occur elsewhere except as a debt, and to which a publican, such as Matthew, would naturally make reference. Such, in brief, is the Gospel of Matthew. Mark wrote for Gentile readers and for Roman readers in particular. The Gentile destination of the Gospel is rather evident from the fact that there are few Old Testament quotations. Furthermore, there are a number of Latin words which are found in Mark, which are not found in the other Gospels. This was because he was addressing the Roman mind. He therefore omits certain parables which had a Jewish significance, like the laborers in the vineyard, the parable of the two sons, and the marriage of the king's son. Old Testament scripture and prophecy, which meant so much to the Jew, did not mean quite so much to the Roman. Another fact that is to be noted about Mark is that he was a follower of Peter. They are very often mentioned in scripture together and in tradition. Peter calls Mark his son, that is to say, a spiritual son, and implies that Mark was in Rome one time with him. And the Gospel of Mark indicates that he was very close to Peter. First of all, there's much about Galilee, and particularly Capernaum, which was Peter's place of residence. And the Gospel points to an eyewitness, directly or indirectly, as its author. And that eyewitness was obviously Peter. For example,
we are told about Peter's home and his mother-in-law. Mark says that it was Peter who called our Lord's attention to the withered tree. And it is also worth noting that details favorable to Peter are omitted in the gospel, while others, not at all favorable to Peter, are recorded. The hand that transcribed the story was that of Mark, but the voice that speaks is unquestionably that of Peter, who was on the spot. What Mark brings out with swift and vivid touches is the personal action and work of the Son of God as Lord of the world and conqueror of the hearts of men. This was something that the Roman mind could understand, and so he represented Christ as establishing an increasing dominion over evil and over nature and overcoming the powers that opposed him till at last he rose from the dead. Next, the Gospel of Luke. Luke wrote his Gospel sometime before the year 67, and Mark's, of course, was written before that time. Luke was born in Antioch, and by education and birth, he belonged to the Greek world. His Gospel is addressed principally to the Greeks and was composed in Greek surroundings without precluding the hypothesis of it being completed in Rome. And Luke evidently, and perhaps had, the evangelist Mark at his side, or certainly his gospel when he was writing. Luke was a medical doctor. This is evident from medical terms which Luke uses. Paul speaks of Luke as the beloved physician. Luke's narrative shows a preference for stories of healing. His language is covered by technical medical terms. Traces of diagnosis occur, also medical phraseology. In fact, you can prove that Luke was a doctor by examining certain words that he uses. Mark and Matthew have occasion to use the word needle. Now, the word needle, which they use in Greek, is sewing needle. When Luke uses the word needle, he does not use the Greek word for sewing needle, but for a surgical needle, a word that was used by a Greek physician who lived after him only by about 70 or 80 years. And then Luke records that our Lord sent forth his missionaries both to preach and to heal. He also preserves our Lord's word, physician, heal thyself. But most important of all, he alone narrates the virgin birth. If there was anyone whom we think would not narrate the virgin birth, if it were not true, it would be Luke, simply because he was a physician. And yet he's the one, the doctor, who gives us an account of it. Finally, John. John wrote toward the end of the first century and for the Christian world. By this time, a generation had lived which had seen God in the flesh. The burning words of the Master had circulated from home to home and from city to city. Men were eating the bread of life. Paul's epistles were circulated and spread like prairie fire over the Roman Empire. Now, Matthew had written for the Jews, Mark for especially for the Romans, Luke for the Greeks. These were three representative peoples of the world. But John wished to put on record those spiritual aspects of our Lord's ministry which had not been recorded by the other three and for which the Jews and the Romans and the Greeks were not then ready. So John directs his gospel to the Christians. And the fourth gospel, before its writing and publishing, had been spoken by its author to an immediate circle of disciples. So when he set it down, he continued to presume that his readers already knew about the life of Christ. St. John proposes to perfect this knowledge and make his readers penetrate into the intimacy of the Master and to understand his most profound thoughts. St. John also said at the end of his gospel that the world would not be large enough to contain the books if he had written down all the miracles our Lord had worked. So the church was finally established throughout the Roman Empire when John wrote. It was no wonder then that after having seen the persecution under Nero, after having suffered his own banishment under Domitian,
after having heard of the trials of Paul, that when the time came for him to write the gospel, it would be the echo of a harp whose perturbed strings were smitten by blood-stained hands and then swept by the mighty wind of inspiration of the Spirit into the greatest gospel that was ever written. This is the gospel of John.

0: Catholic commentary. Spiritual warfare. Stay ready so you don't have to get ready. Jesus 911.
1: And we are live. Welcome back, everybody, on an incredible Monday morning or afternoon or evening, depending on where you all are tuning in from. But we're thrilled and we're pumped to be back with everybody. Today, we're going to honor, in honor of his feast day that has passed us, but it's okay. We're going to honor the great and the tremendous St. Anthony of Padua. Who is he? Why is he even important? When did he live? What do we know about him? We're going to talk about him today. We're going to take any and all questions as well. We're going to have a great time today, faithful. Glad to be back with you. And we're back on an early Monday. Well, for me, Monday morning. It might be Monday afternoon for you. Might be Monday evening for you. We're happy you're here. Thrilled and we're pumped. And we hope that you all have questions on your mind for the great St. Anthony of Padua or in general about great Franciscan saints. Maybe you got something on your mind about them. Who is the tremendous Saint Anthony of Padua? He is one of our most beloved saints. Indeed, we love all of our saints. He's an incredible saint, one that I love dearly. And he is very often, you think about him and you think about, well, you know, I'm going to hearken to him for lost items. He comes to mind all the time, doesn't he? When you think about a lost item, well, I'm going to hearken to him. He's going to be the one that I reach out to. You think about him all the time when it comes to lost items. But I hope after today's show, you realize he really was far more than only that. And indeed, we're going to find out, well, why do we even hearken to him for lost items? Is he a doctor of the church? Why did you title the show you the way you did? The evangelical doctor? Well, I thought that the angelic doctor was St. Thomas Aquinas. He is. The evangelical doctor is St. Anthony. Correct. He was a tremendous theologian, a great preacher, a miracle worker as well, and a man of very deep and a man of really profound holiness. So today we're going to find out about the great St. Anthony of Padua. We're going to go deep. I want to give you, the audience, a shout out. Where are you all tuning in from? What do you all have on your mind? You all have a great weekend. Are you all thrilled? And are you all pumped for the week to come? Remember, don't lament that it's Monday. Be happy you have another day to honor the Lord, to love the Lord, to worship God. Be pumped, audience. Be pumped, faithful, and thank the Lord for yet another day to be able to worship him. That's the way we look at it. And when we think of this incredible figure, when we think of this saint, we think of a man who indeed was born in Portugal, and he would eventually become a Franciscan friar. So if you love the Franciscans, this is going to be a show you're going to love. You're going to love it. And he would spend his life proclaiming Christ and defending the Catholic faith. Even today, hundreds of years after his death, there is that incredible and that tremendous influence from him. He's great. He is one of the few saints that is honored with the title Doctor of the Church. Right. He is a doctor of the church. And why is he called the evangelical doctor? Pope Pius XII called him the evangelical doctor. For people that may be wondering, you have it in your mind, well, why do we call him the evangelical doctor? Don't confuse him with the tremendous St. Thomas Aquinas. Remember, St. Thomas Aquinas is the angelic doctor. The great St. Anthony of Padua is the evangelical doctor. Remember that difference there. And he was born in Lisbon, Portugal, around 1195. His baptismal name was Fernando Martins de Bolois. I hope that I got that pronunciation right. It's a possibility that I didn't get it right, but I hope I did get it right. And he came from a noble family. That's correct. He came from a noble family. He had an incredibly high level of education. Came from a noble family, high level of education. And later on, of course, you would give it all up for the Lord. But no, we're not there yet. We want to remind you, he came from a noble family. And from a very early age, he had an incredible devotion to the Lord. he had a desire to pray, a desire to study, a desire to learn about God and really turn his life over to the Lord. Now, at his particular time in history, in his particular time in his life, it was common for people of his stature to look for wealth, to pursue wealth, to look for, or even to look for, in his particular region in the world, to also look for military glory. That would have been quite common. Looking for wealth, seeking out wealth, seeking out material glory, all of those were quite common. But Fernando really wanted something else. He wanted to entirely devote his life to the Lord, and that's what a wonderful cause. And what happened was, as a young man, Fernando would enter the canons regular of St. Augustine. He would become an Augustinian canon. That's correct. And he would immerse himself in sacred scripture, in theology, in the writings of the fathers, and in prayer and contemplation. That's right. You think of St. Anthony. You think, well, okay, I'm going to hearken to him for lost things. Stop and think about what an amazing theologian, a brilliant one he truly was. So during these years, early on after he became an Augustinian canon, his knowledge was exceptional on the Bible. And his biblical mastery would later really make him one of the greatest preachers the church has ever known. I'm telling you, one of the very greatest preachers the church has ever known. And in the year 1220, really, something really did change in his life massively. The martyrs of Morocco would be a big change. In 1220, the bodies of five Franciscan missionaries martyred in Morocco were brought back through Portugal. And their witness really did move Fernando. Seeing these men who had given their lives for Jesus, he wanted to do the same. He reportedly, it was recorded, he said, "Now I know what I must do." And he would leave the Augustinians and he would enter into the Franciscan order. Did you all know that? He would leave the Augustinians and he would enter into the Franciscan order. Now at this point, he would receive the name everyone knows him by. What's that name everyone knows him by? Anthony. And he truly did desire to give his life up to the Lord. His greatest desire, here's another thing people don't know, or maybe a lot of people do not know about the great Saint Anthony. The great Saint Anthony of Padua, his greatest desire was, very early on he showed, to preach the truth of the faith to Muslims in Morocco. Right. He wanted to help those Muslims come to the truth, to come to the fullness. And if God willed it, to die as a martyr. And he would travel there with incredible love of the faith, with tremendous zeal. But shortly after arriving, he became incredibly ill, very ill. Now, he was unable to continue, and he had to go back home. It was there where a storm would divert his ship to Italy. His ship got diverted to Italy. And what really did look like, it seemed by all intents and purposes, to be a complete failure. He thought he had failed in his evangelization efforts. What a failure this is. I have completely failed here. But what he thought and he viewed as a failure ended up being divine providence. That's correct. What he thought was a failure ended up being divine providence. God had another mission for him. And we see sometimes very often that God's plans are different from ours, but they're always infinitely better than our plans. And when he arrived in Italy, the great Saint Anthony would live quietly among the Franciscans. There weren't a whole lot of them that knew of his incredible learning. Remember, he was incredibly educated. He was well studied in the fathers. His Christology, his Mariology, his Trinitarian dogmatics were tremendous. They were at a very high level. And he would perform humble tasks. And he wanted to avoid attention. His example taught that holiness doesn't look for recognition. A real holy individual doesn't go around looking for recognition. Real greatness lies in humility. And as our Lord taught, whoever humbles himself shall be exalted. the Gospel of St. Matthew, chapter 23, verse 12. And it was there that he would really discover his extraordinary gift. Because for him, in his mind, his true extraordinary gift wasn't all the Bible knowledge he had. His true extraordinary gift wasn't his great theological prowess, his knowledge of the early fathers. No, at the ordination ceremony that no one had been assigned to preach, he was asked to speak, and people were blown away at his ability to preach in a beautiful way. His profound knowledge of the Bible now came into play. His eloquence, his holiness captivated everyone. They were blown away by his beautiful knowledge of the Bible, but his ability to touch hearts and to be able to weave it together and to preach beautifully. Immediately, his superiors would recognize God had given him a powerful gift. And from that moment, his ministry of preaching would begin. And of course, a big turning point would be when he would go on to meet St. Francis of Assisi, one of the greatest saints that we all know. That's right. He would develop a friendship with St. Francis of Assisi. Well, you're going to have to stick around to hear all about that on the other side of the break. We got a lot more to come, faithful. Stick around.

0: Genesis 1:27 says, God created man in his own image. Male and female he created them. According to Pope St. John the 23rd, it is not true that some human beings are by nature superior and others inferior. All human beings are equal in their natural dignity. May God help us to look upon everyone as a person created in his image and likeness, and treat everyone the same without favoritism or prejudice.
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2: 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According to a favorite image of the Church Fathers, the Church is like the moon. All its light is reflected from the sun. Catechism of the Catholic Church, number 748. The Church has a single, simple message, to proclaim Jesus Christ. As long as the Church, and all her members, stay true to this mission, we will remain a bright reflection of our Savior, and give much-needed light to a world in darkness. Jesus, shine your light upon the Church, that she may reflect your love to all who seek you.
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And we are back, audience. Before the break, we left you all off on a little bit of a cliffhanger, which really was intentional. We were talking, we are talking about the incredible, the tremendous St. Francis Anthony of Padua. And St. Francis of Assisi came up because the great St. Anthony would eventually come into contact with the great St. Francis of Assisi. And the great St. Francis would immediately recognize Anthony's gifts. In fact, Francis wrote a famous letter granting St. Anthony permission to teach theology. That's right. He wrote a famous letter. Did you all know that? Now, I wonder how many people here know that he wrote a famous letter. Now, we're going to talk about that a little bit. And we're going to remind you all, any and all questions you may have, do you have a question about any particular Franciscan? About St. Anthony, St. Francis. Send your questions in. We're going to tackle them the second half of the show. Now, Anthony would come into contact with St. Francis, and he wrote a famous letter. It granted him permission to teach theology. Now, why is that significant? Well, because Francis worried, and this was the worry that St. Francis always had, well, that learning could lead to pride. But he didn't worry about that when it came to Anthony. He trusted Anthony. In Anthony, he felt a real holy man, somebody who really wanted to unite his knowledge with holiness. And he sensed that, and he believed that was a true gift that St. Anthony had. And he wrote, and I'm going to read the beautiful letters that he wrote right here to you. St. Francis wrote, "I am pleased that you teach sacred theology to the brothers, provided that in such study, you do not extinguish the spirit of prayer and devotion." Look at that. He's got to note that there must be a beautiful balance. And he's clear. "I am pleased that you teach sacred theology to the brothers, provided that in such study, you do not extinguish the spirit of prayer and devotion." Look at that. What a beautiful balance. And really, that is a balance that we've all got to have. You know, we all have to have that particular balance. You think about that, we need to. And that is a balance that sometimes people do not have. But that is a balance that the great St. Francis was able to see St. Anthony really, truly did have. And you think about it, because the one prime thing we've got to point out is that learning must always lead you to God. If learning doesn't lead you closer to God, there's a problem. Theology without prayer will become prideful. And when you pray without truly grasping the truth, that can become mere sentimentality. But the great St. Anthony embodied both. He became, that's right, in case you didn't know, he became one of the earliest and one of the greatest theological teachers within the Franciscan order. Can you believe that? Can you believe that? He would become one of the greatest. Now, during the 13th century, one thing that people may not realize is that throughout Europe, there were many real challenges that were being posed. Many heretical groups, not only those within Islam, we got to point out that there were many others, and there were serious issues that really were issues in Europe. There were many heretical groups that had to be dealt with. The Cathars, the Albigensians, they had spread error concerning whether or not creation is good, concerning the incarnation, concerning the sacraments. And many areas of the world of Europe had become spiritually devastated, spiritually barren. That was the problem. Into this world of barrenness stepped the tremendous Saint Anthony. And he wasn't just a regular preacher. Remember, as you've already heard, because we wanted to build up from the beginning to lead up to this particular point. Remember, as we laid it out and as we built up from the beginning, he wasn't just an ordinary preacher. He was a genius of sacred scripture and of the early church fathers. He was a great defender of the truth. He was armed with sacred scripture, armed with a sacred tradition. So he would travel throughout Italy and France
proclaiming the gospel. And his sermons are some of the greatest. You're going to encounter incredible Trinitarian theology, masterful Christology, and beautiful writings on the sacraments. And do not forget one thing that we've loved talking about here, in particular about St. Anthony of Padua. One thing that we have loved talking about has been his incredible Mariology. That is right. St. Anthony has been incredibly undervalued when it comes to his Mariology, but we want to bring attention to the incredible theological prowess of such a figure. And he was very effective. And thousands returned to the church because of his preaching. And there's one thing St. Anthony must remind us of. One thing that St. Anthony must remind us of is that apologetics can never be merely about winning arguments. It's got to rise above that. Your apologetics has got to rise above that. It has got to be ultimately about winning souls. And as St. Peter tells us, always be prepared, 1 Peter 3:15, always be prepared to make a defense to anyone who calls you to account for the hope that is in you, yet do it with gentleness and reverence. That's right. Do it with gentleness and reverence, and his incredible knowledge of the scriptures shown through. Now, one reason why the great St. Anthony became such a powerful preacher was his astonishing command of the Bible. Now, in his great sermons, they reveal familiarity with virtually every part of the Bible. He frequently drew from Genesis, the Psalms, Isaiah, Ezekiel, the Gospels, St. Paul, and the book of Revelation. And there are many contemporaries that would marvel at his incredible memory, at his ability to connect passages from the Bible through other areas where there are clear typological references. He was known as the Living Bible. That's right. He would become known as the Living Bible. And he was a tremendous figure, one of the greatest. And really, when we think of St. Anthony, when we think of him, and we think of his preaching, and we think of his prayer, his life of prayer, and we think of his life of contemplation, what comes to mind? To me, what comes to mind is a challenge for Catholics today. What challenge is that? Well, we find very often that people are enveloped in the world of sports. They live in the world of sports, or they live in other worlds, and they don't care to know more about the Word of God. The Word of God doesn't interest them. The Word of God is nothing that is really important to them. Really, they place the Word of God on a secondary status. But St. Anthony will remind you to bring your mind back to sacred scripture, to bring your mind back to sacred tradition. He'll remind you that scripture belongs to the entire church and that every Catholic should seek to know and love the sacred page, to envelop yourself in that world of faith, to really enter that world that foreshadowed and spoke of the coming Messiah, and that world that revealed the Messiah to us. And one particular text that I love that he quoted in a beautiful manner, and it comes from the very beating heart and the very mind of the great Saint Jerome. Saint Jerome would note, ignorance of scripture is ignorance of Christ. And Saint Anthony lived that truth. He truly did. Now, you all don't think that we're going to do a show about the great Saint Anthony and forget a very famous story. I want to hear from you all, the audience. What stories of Saint Anthony do you love the most? Are there any particular stories about him you love the most? Maybe there are questions about him you'd like to have. You have, or maybe you love a saint connected with him, or maybe there's another Franciscan you love. We want to hear from you. But one of my favorite stories is the story of the preaching to the fishes. That's right. Maybe you're not aware of it, but one of the most famous stories connected with St. Anthony happened in a city called Rimini. The people there were just so heartened. They didn't want to hear any teaching at all. They wanted none of it. I don't want any of it. I don't want to hear any of it. Don't give me any of that.
Some rejected Catholic teaching, others mocked him. And they were stubborn as can be. They had stubborn hearts. They didn't want to hear about any of that. Realizing how stubborn they are, St. Anthony went to the seashore. And the tradition shows us he began preaching to the fish. Right. He began preaching to the fish. And if they're not going to listen to me, the creatures of the Lord will hear me. If the people don't want to hear, and if the people have hardened their hearts, and if the people refuse to hear about the Lord, I am going to go and I'm going to preach to the fish if the people don't want to hear me. And as he began to speak, fish began to gather right near the surface of the water. There were large, small, of all kinds, and as tradition reports, they would lift their heads above the water. Now, of course, we're telling you what the tradition records. They would pop their heads above the water, and it looked from the viewpoint of an eyewitness. From the vantage of an eyewitness, it would look as if they were staring to listen to St. Anthony. Now, of course, we're not saying that is the case. That was the vantage point. Now, were they there to look at St. Anthony as they were in awe? There's no doubt about that. But they would pop their heads out of water, and people were watching and shocked. Well, we don't hear him. And look at the way that they're gathering, wildly gathering and popping their heads out of the water. It seems like he's important. And then St. Anthony addressed them and said, "Bless the Lord, for men refuse to hear the word of God, but you, creatures of the sea, have come to listen." And it wasn't a miracle that was meant to entertain people. It was meant to point to something. Because he went to creation, and creation would respond, whereas the creation of humanity didn't care to hear the message. Now, what would happen would be something tremendous. People would begin to repent, and they would return to the church. They would repent and return to the church. And the words quoted from him were these from the Gospel of St. Luke, chapter 19, verse 40. "If these were silent, the very stones would cry out." This is powerful. Whether one focuses on this or any other details of his life, you should be blown away at this powerful truth. Faithful, we got a lot more to come. You guys stick around.

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1: 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And it's really helped me even, you know, grow so much deeper in my faith as a young man and discern the priesthood and have a love for Jesus Christ. And this is so seen on the Terry and Jesse show on Virgin Most Powerful, the unsugar-coated, clear truth of our Catholic faith that is so lacking today. It's almost like the Terry and Jesse show. It's the orange juice Catholicism that's filling things up. I just need to give them a shout out, my praise. I'm just so appreciative. It just really helped me, and I know now people want to hear this. It inspires me to want to speak it, and it inspires me to even go as far as discerning the priesthood to think I should speak this. We need to stand up for our beautiful faith. This is this unsugar-coated beauty, and this is just what I've seen on the Terry and Jesse show. I encourage listeners to start donating and support this cause. It has just truly impacted my life, and all I just want to give is some praise to it.
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And we are back, and we're having a tremendous time talking about the great St. Anthony of Padua. And we talked about the incredible story of the fishes, but indeed there are so many other events. We cannot do a show. We cannot do a show talking about the great St. Anthony without talking about miracles associated with him, right? You're not going to be able to do a show about St. Anthony without talking about miracles that truly are connected with him, miracles associated with him. You're not going to be able to do one, right? Throughout his life, incredible miracles were connected with the great St. Anthony. They were tied into Anthony. People would testify to healing, being delivered from danger, miraculous recoveries. Do you have a famous story or a favorite story or a famous healing from him? We want to hear from you. Did you know that there were also miracles associated with St. Anthony? People testify to exorcisms as well, to restoration of lost property. We know you're waiting for that. We know you are waiting to hear that. Yes, from healing, deliverance from danger, miraculous recoveries, exorcisms, and yep, restoring lost property. Yes, there you go. Now you're right. St. Anthony very often has become known for restoration, recovering lost property. And wherever St. Anthony would travel, large crowds would gather. Entire cities would come to hear him. People would climb atop the rooftops. People would stand in fields just to be able to see him and hear his words. But he didn't look for fame. St. Anthony never looked for fame. He attributed everything to God, every single thing to God. Like all authentic saints, he understood miracles were not ends in themselves. They were signs pointing people towards Christ. And the greatest miracle was not physical healing. The greatest miracle was really the conversion of souls. As our Lord taught in the Gospel of St. Luke, chapter 15, verse 10, there is joy before the angels of God over one sinner who repents. Keep that in mind. Another thing about St. Anthony that can teach all of us a great lesson was his great love for the poor and love for those that were oppressed, because St. Anthony had a deep and a profound love for the poor. He understood devotion to Christ it has got to manifest in charity towards others. It has to. It has got to manifest in charity towards others. And he would very often preach against greed. He would preach against greed, against dishonesty, against usury, against injustice. And he would defend widows. He would defend the vulnerable the way we should do, the way we're called to do, as lovers of the faith, as lovers of Jesus, as lovers of the Catholic faith. We should defend those that are vulnerable. And he did. Very frequently, he would defend widows. He would defend the vulnerable. And he would challenge people that were wealthy to use their resources for the glory of God, to benefit their neighbors. St. Anthony recognized that possessions are temporary in this world. They're temporary. But what really does last forever are the treasures we store up in heaven. Those are forever. I mean, you got something nice and shiny in the earth that you love. What do you guys love? You got some treasures. One of my treasures is this collection. I like classic horror movies. I love them. I have a collection of classic monsters movies. I love them. One of my treasures that I have on earth here. But that is nothing. That is nothing. Real treasure is stored up in heaven. None of this temporal treasure that will be gone one day on earth. It'll be gone one day. Long gone. But what you store up in heaven, that will be there forever. And the concern St. Anthony had was primarily for he had great concern for the poor. And it flowed from his love of sacred scripture. And he saw in Christ those who suffered,
And as our Lord taught in the Gospel of St. Matthew, chapter 25, verse 40, whatever you did for one of the least of these, my brethren, you did for me. St. Anthony would teach us that real orthodoxy and real charity must go together. They've got to go hand in hand together, because truth without love does become cold. And love without truth would lose its foundation. And St. Anthony was able to unite both. He was able to unite both. We promised you a show that would talk about his miracles and much more. We're not going to go without talking about his miracles, faithful. We got to talk about that. We got to talk about the great St. Anthony. And we've been asking, but nobody's telling us. Oh, Capel Ryan says, I love the story of St. Anthony with a child Jesus in his arms. It is so beautiful. We love that. Thank you for that. What do you all have? Do you all have a favorite story, favorite event during his lifetime? Gary 2.0, how you doing, my friend? Thank you for the support. The Lord bless you, my friend. I have a third-class relic from St. Anthony. Do you? What is it? We'd love to know. That is tremendous. Does anyone have any third-class relic from St. Anthony? We would love to hear what you all have. What is your all's favorite story? Gary 2.0, thank you for the support, my friend. We would not be here able to do what we're doing without tremendous support like yours, my friend. And without tremendous support like yours, wouldn't be able to talk about the miracle of the mule and the Eucharist. That's right. One of my favorite stories of St. Anthony, which is why I was careful. We only have an hour on live radio, so I was careful in gathering up my favorite stories. One of my favorite ones is the mule and the Eucharist. In this story, it is about the Holy Eucharist. A man was doubting the Catholic belief in the Eucharist, and he challenged Anthony. He told Anthony, okay, hold on. I'm going to keep my mule hungry for many days. He's going to starve. He will starve. Then he would place food before the starving animal while St. Anthony presented the Blessed Sacrament. If the mule ignored the food and bowed before the Eucharist, he would believe. Now, after several days, pay attention to this. You got a starving mule, man, hasn't needed any food in days. After several days, the mule was brought forth and food was laid before the starving animal. He's starving, man. I haven't eaten in days. Give me food, man. And St. Anthony held the Blessed Sacrament, and he commanded the animal, in the name of its creator, to give honor to the Lord. All creatures must give honor to the Lord. But what do you think that mule would have done? Well, the mule is starving, man. The poor mule hasn't eaten in days, man. And the poor mule is just so hungry. And he brings it before the Holy Eucharist, and, you know, he commands it to give honor. And what did the mule do? Did the mule eat the food, or did the mule kneel before the Holy Eucharist? Well, the mule knelt before the Eucharist. Not only did the mule kneel before the Eucharist, the crowd was shocked. They were blown away.

every knee should bow. Wow. Isn't that amazing? Now, earlier we heard from Cathal Ryan. He said, well, my favorite one is about the Christ child. Well, you don't think we're going to do a show about St. Anthony? You don't think we're going to do a show about St. Anthony, do you? You don't think we're going to do one and forget that one, right? One of my favorite images of St. Anthony is an image depicting him holding the infant Christ. Where on earth does that come from? Do you all know? Well, William does a lot of work, a lot of preparing for these shows for your edification, because I love you all dearly. And I want you all to fall in love with our saints. I want you all to truly fall in love with all of them and say, man, I love that great saint. And man, I want to gain a great devotion to that saint. And in this one, the tradition comes from a very powerful event. What event? Well, he was staying at the home of a nobleman. St. Anthony would spend long hours praying. And one night, the host, the person hosting him, noticed a very bright light shining from St. Anthony's room. Well, of course, naturally, you're going to be curious, right? You know, what's going on? I'm hosting this person, and there's a bright light coming from his room. What on earth? I don't have light that bright here. Where's that bright light coming from? I don't have light that bright. What's going on? Being curious, the man hosting him would then look inside and be absolutely astonished. He would see St. Anthony holding the Christ child in his arms. And the child Jesus was embracing him in a loving manner, in a loving, loving manner. He was overwhelmed. He was overwhelmed. And the man realized it was a heavenly vision. It was a heavenly vision. And St. Anthony then asked him not to reveal what he had seen until after his death. Wait till I pass on to reveal what you saw. Faithful, we have so much more to come. You're not going to want to go anywhere. Stick around. We want to hear from you. What is your famous miracle, your famous story? We got a lot more to come, Faithful. Stick around.

0: Hey, Terry Rodriguez. I'm a monthly donor here in Phoenix, Arizona. Retired Phoenix cop. And I've met Jesse before, and I just want to tell you, you guys were on fire yesterday on the Terry and Jesse show. You guys were on fire. I went to bed thinking, man, what an unwinnable war. But when I got up, I listened to you guys. You know, you guys are doing good work, man, doing God's work, and keep doing it. I know it gets exhausting sometimes, but there's people out here that really need the inspiration and the evangelization that you guys are giving us. So my best to you, and I'm Eddie Rodriguez. I'm a monthly donor and proud of it.
1: We got Ernesto from Long Beach.
2: You know, I just wanted to comment, you know, and I just wanted to thank you guys. And I kind of wanted to encourage people that are listening, maybe that are not donating, you know, because honestly, I got to be honest. I used to think you guys were a little
1: too over the top,
2: man, you know?
1: That's right.
2: If God gave us a lot, and I have the blessing of listening to all this, I just want to call all the people. You know, I got 5 kids. I don't make a lot of money, and I'm still donating to you guys.
1: God bless you, brother. You're amazing.
2: We have to do this. We have to do the extra. And it's not even the extra. People see it like it's extra. Kneeling for communion, saying your rosary, saying the Divine Mercy Chaplet. It is not extra. It's what the church tells us to do. 29 years old, 5 kids, and I thank you guys. But everybody else, man, get on fire. Fight for the truth, man. I know what I'm telling you guys. There's
1: I love it
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And audience, we are back and we are at the tail end of the show, but we're talking about the great Saint Anthony of Padua. We talked about the vision of the Christ child. That was such a wonderful, wonderful story. I love it. And the event was one of the greatest ones tied into him, I believe. And that particular event, which Saint Anthony asked the man, do not reveal what you saw until after your death. That event will tell you why you see Saint Anthony with the child Jesus. A lot of people wonder, well, why do we have an image of Saint Anthony holding the infant child? Why? It's because of that right there. Now you know it is because of that event. And the image will remind you of that particular event. It's a great one, a tremendous one. Now we get into his writings, and his title is Doctor of the Church. Now, you know, during this, even though his life was short, he would leave behind an incredibly rich theological legacy. He has many surviving sermons that I have read and I love. I have read many of them. They're tremendous. The amount of depth, the profound knowledge, his deep Trinitarian theology, his deep Christology, his deep Mariology are some of the greatest you're going to encounter. His grasp of sacred scripture, of the fathers of the church, of moral theology, of spiritual life will blow you away. And his writings often, they emphasize real humility, real repentance. And for centuries, he was admired, and rightly so. And then in 1946, Pope Pius XII would formally proclaim Saint Anthony a doctor of the church. And he would give him the title Doctor Evangelicus. That's right, man. What a title, right? Here's the title. Doctor Evangelicus. Let me show you all. What a great title, man. I love that. I love that title, man. Yep. The Evangelical Doctor. There you go. And it would recognize St. Anthony's incredible ability to not only explain, but to proclaim the faith in a way many others didn't have that kind of gift. Very few saints have combined such incredible, profound scholarship with a simple love for Jesus. And his life proves that real intellectual excellence and real holiness, well, they belong together and they should go together. What about the final days of his life? We're going to talk about the final days of his life. And of course, we're also going to talk about why he's the patron saint of lost things. You all love that. I know a lot of you all, when you think of St. Anthony, that's the first thing you go to. But hopefully this show will now make you want to talk about more about him. Maybe the event of the infant child. Maybe him preaching to the fishes. Maybe any and all of these will now be in your mind. And you're going to say, well, I know a lot more about him than only that event. Than only that about him. Well, great. We hope so. So by 1231, years of just exhausting labor and constant preaching had, you know, they'd taken their toll. And St. Anthony's health, it began to decline. And he would withdraw to a place of solitude near Padua. And even when he was weak, his heart was focused on Christ. And as death would approach, he would request the Psalms to be read. And tradition would tell us that his final words were, I see my Lord. Those were his final words. And on June 13th, 1231, just a few days ago, at 36 years of age, he would enter into eternity. People would mourn his passing. People already regarded him as a saint. And his earthly mission had ended. But his heavenly intercession had begun. And his death reminds us that for a Christian, death isn't defeat. It is a doorway to the beatific vision. And as St. Paul wrote, the desire
should be to want to finish your race, 1 Corinthians 9:27, to receive your crown. And truly, he did receive his crown. And by the way, he has the, I believe it to be, and somebody who could correct me if I'm wrong, anybody in the audience that may be tuning in, maybe you know better. Maybe you know better. You can correct me if I am wrong. I know one of our near and dear brothers, James, loves St. Anthony of Padua, but he is nowhere to be found. He is MIA. So hopefully anybody else, maybe Gary 2.0, maybe the tremendous Cathal Ryan, any of our amazing audience members tuning in, and all of you all are amazing. We love all of you all. Maybe they can correct me if I'm wrong. I believe St. Anthony of Padua has the fastest canonization in history. Because after his death, multiple miracles would begin to happen at an incredible rate. At an incredible rate. And reports would pour in from everywhere. People would go to his tomb, and the evidence of his holiness was overwhelming. And Pope Gregory the Ninth had personally knew Anthony and heard him preach. Less than 1 year after his death, less than 1 year after he died, in 1232, he canonized him. Pope Gregory canonized him. That, I am rather certain, remains the fastest canonization in church history. And the Pope reportedly referred to Anthony as one of the greatest, one of the greatest saints. And his shrine in Padua would become a great pilgrimage, a great pilgrimage destination all over Europe, one of the greatest. And for nearly eight centuries, millions of people have gone there seeking his intercession. Now, why is he so popular too? Well, it testifies to a truth, I believe. Saints don't stop loving the church after death. And we can see that from him as he continues to intercede. He continues to intercede. Now, you got to be asking, well, hold on, William. You know, the show is almost over. Why on earth is he a patron saint of lost things? That's all that I know him for. Well, after today's show, you know him for many more things. You know him for being a humble man. You know him for being a lover of Christ. You know him for being a lover of Mother Mary. You know him for being a master of sacred scripture. You know him for being a master of dogmatics. You know him for being a miracle worker. And you know him for being one of the greatest preachers there was. You know him for many things now. But why is he a patron saint of lost things? Well, many people know St. Anthony primarily as a saint that you invoke when you lost something. Oh, my goodness, where are my keys at, man? Where are my keys at? They're gone. Or in my case, my iPhone charger, when I landed at the Sacred Heart Conference in Kentucky, which I should have called upon St. Anthony, but I guess that wasn't on my mind. Never found my iPhone charger. He definitely could have been of great help there. Why did the incident arise? Well, the devotion came about from an incident involving a novice. It was a novice who had left the Franciscan order, and he stole St. Anthony's valuable Book of Psalms. He stole it. And the manuscript was precious because it contained the notes Anthony used to teach. He was very saddened. And Anthony prayed for its recovery. He said, Lord, please let me recover it. It has my notes for teaching. And what would then happen was the novice would become overwhelmed with remorse. And not only did he return the book, but he would then return himself to the religious life, right? And from that event would grow the popular devotion, St. Anthony, please come around. Something is lost and cannot be found. Let me repeat it. That's the popular devotion. I wonder if you all ever say those words. St. Anthony, please come around. Something is lost and cannot be found. But there's a deeper meaning. Anthony doesn't merely help recover misplaced objects. He does more. What did he help do for the novice? Recover lost faith. Recover lost peace. Recover lost vocations, lost families, lost souls.
And in my opinion, perhaps the greatest thing that people do not realize that he can help for does have to do with those things that are lost, which are much more important than a lost object. Because the greatest things we lose are not material possessions. They're our relationship with God. And if you cry about and you ask St. Anthony to help you, think about what he can help you with. He can help you with tremendous intercession. Maybe you don't feel at peace. You've lost your peace. You've lost your faith. You've lost your vocation. St. Anthony, help me. Help me. Intercede for me. The way you did for so many when you were alive on earth. Think about that as you ponder about the life of St. Anthony. As you think about the great St. Anthony, remember and keep it in your mind, the greatest things we lose are not material possessions. They really are indeed our relationship with God. And utter those words, say those words aloud, but always do it for a greater cause. St. Anthony, please come around. Something is lost and cannot be found. Those profound words should be echoing on your mind. Because St. Anthony will remind you, he will remind you that his life has timeless lessons. And you should ponder on those today, faithful. We hope you love this show about St. Anthony. And we want to remind you, we've got a lot more great ones to come, including answering objections that Protestants give us, answering objections that come from our Eastern Orthodox friends, our Oriental Orthodox friends. We've got great shows coming this week, faithful. Every day, we're here Monday through Friday. We're here every morning. We're going to rock it. We have so many more tremendous shows to come this week, faithful. Stick around. There's more programming to come right here on Virgin Most Powerful Radio. Don't go anywhere, audience. We'll see you in just a few more hours tomorrow morning. God bless you, faithful.

0: St. Faustina's Prayer for Priests.
1: Charity never falleth away, whether prophecies shall be made void, or tongues shall cease, or knowledge shall be destroyed. When I was a child, I spoke as a child, I understood as a child, I thought as a child. But when I became a man, put away the things of a child. We see now through a glass in dark matter, but then face to face. Now I know in part, but then I shall know even as I am known.
2: My crucified Jesus, I devoutly adore thy wounds and the blood which thou hast shed from them. Enkindle in my heart the fire of thy love, and give me the grace to persevere in loving thee in all eternity. Consecration prayer to the Holy Trinity.
3: Wow, St. Francis de Sales, prayer of consecration to the Trinity. God, O God, I vow to consecrate to you all that is in me, my memory, my actions, to God the Father, understanding and my words, to God the Son, my will, my thoughts, to God the Holy Spirit, my heart, my body, my tongue, my senses, and all my sorrows, to the sacred humanity of Jesus Christ, who was content to be betrayed into the hands of wicked men and suffer the torment of the cross.
2: Amen.
3: Amen.
2: Glory be to the Father, to the Son, and to the Holy Spirit, as it was the beginning, is now, and forever shall be,
3: a world without end.
2: Amen. Thank you for joining us on this wonderful Monday. Thank you, William, for a wonderful show on St. Anthony.
3: We have a little something about St. Anthony.
2: Pray that he helps us find. I always have a St. Anthony cross in my car, and whenever I see it, I pray, St. Anthony, help us find the youth in the church. That's what I pray for.
3: Well, you know what? It's interesting that he was bringing that up. And, you know, we were commenting prior to the show, you know, but most important, you know, welcome everybody to Virgin Most Powerful Radio. And through his wounds, this is the Ant-Man. I'm the NC. Welcome. But we're talking about St. Anthony of Padua. There was a moment this week where I lost my rosary, which is a World War II rosary. It's a very beautiful one.
2: On the birthday of the army?
3: Very close, okay. Anthony. So it's like, okay, wait a minute. This doesn't make sense. Where did I put it? What did I do with it? Right. And you know what? I remember saying, Lord, I said, Mother Mary, Lord, please do not let me lose this rosary. It means I have an attachment to it. It's a very special rosary. It has a lot of blessings from a lot of saints.
2: Yeah, maybe you should lose it.
3: No, so, you know, it's interesting.
2: That, my bad.
3: Yeah, no, Anthony. I mean, if I would have been a gift to somebody, it would have been great, right?
2: Right.
3: But it was lost. So I told my wife, hey, I'm going to go check the car. She helped me check my car. She said, where did you go last? What did you do last? Okay, look, I went in my car. I checked the seats, under the seats, was around the seats and everything. But she goes, oh, by the way, since you're in there, check if you can find my flip-flops. Anthony, I came back to the car after a couple of hours, and right on my seat, my driver's seat, there is the bag, and there is my rosary and everything on top of the bag. And I came back, and I told my wife, I said, hey.
2: Did you say a prayer at Thanksgiving?
3: Absolutely. I said, you know what? I said, okay, that's you. Yeah. You know, amazing things like that. I mean, it's like, okay. You know, maybe we're taking, you know, but it was interesting that William was bringing that up. Maybe I am supposed to bring this up. And you know what? My rosary was lost, and I cannot lose that rosary. It's a special rosary.
2: That's why I love talking to you, because it feels like every single thing, you recognize all the little blessings. And
3: I see
2: you get excited, and I appreciate that joy, because for me, it's all very analytical here. So, thank you for letting me.
3: Well, you know, it's because, you know, we've talked, and we've talked about this, Anthony. You know, you too. I mean, you had a bad experience, right, with your car and everything. But you're healthy. You're safe. The other person, you know, is healthy and safe.
2: Yep.
3: So, you know what? We do have miracles every day. Sometimes we don't even realize that just, you know, being able to get up every morning is a miracle. The sun rises is a miracle. The moonset is a miracle.
2: Yes.
3: And, you know, we have many miracles, so we have a lot to be thankful for.
2: It's
3: but
2: a
3: when
2: miracle
3: the,
2: that anyone's watching
3: but it's
2: right
3: interesting,
2: now. It's a blessing.
3: But it's interesting when the saints interact with you directly without you even noticing.
2: Oh yes,
3: and that is why we have this show, so that we can kind of sort of remind ourselves and stay humble and stay thankful to our Lord and Savior Jesus Christ,
2: and promote the saints because they saw through his wounds. And the way you interpret the world is through the wounds of Christ and relying on his mercy and understanding his justice, which is what we're trying to do in this show today. Mm. Understanding hell, paradise, and the choice between the two. We're going into the introduction to a devout life with St. Francis de Sales. It's something we've been doing every Friday on Full Sheen Ahead. We did not technically miss an episode. I have it recorded. I just haven't put out the video. We did have to pre-record it. For some reason, I couldn't post it.
3: But, well, you you were busy Friday, too. You took a trip.
2: We were running around.
3: Yeah, you were running around.
2: And, yeah, so we will get that to you, perhaps, if you want. But we thought, why not do it on our Monday episode? It gives us the chance to catch up and stay on track.
3: Absolutely.
2: And then we can bring in the Through His Wounds audience to join us on Full Sheen Ahead every Friday, where we go through the Introduction to a Devout Life. You know, we were covering St. Ignatius of Loyola just a while ago, so we're definitely relying on the saints, making sure that we're not really...
3: And you know what's interesting, Anthony, is it also that by what we've been, when we started this Lent, we said, you know what, the best time to do the St. Ignatius of Loyola spiritual exercise is during Lent. Because you get a double barrel of sanctity. I mean, you walk with Christ in the desert, and then again at the same time, you got St. Ignatius of Loyola kind of starting to be big brother. You know, hey man, don't do that. Focus on this. Don't worry about that. Focus more on the spiritual part of the nourishment that you need in your soul. Right. So you keep on feeding yourself these blessed moments, and it's like, you know what. Why would I go to somebody who was trying to become a saint instead of getting the message from a saint who's already a saint, who's already in heaven?
2: And these books are
3: considered
2: classics, right? When I talk to the super traditionalists, and you know, they're really hard to please with some stuff, but I tell them I'm doing Introduction to Devout Life, St. Francis Sales. They're always like, oh, okay, nice.
3: So who trained you? What priest? And you know what? Here is St. Francis of Sales telling you, you don't have to be a priest. You don't have to be a monk. Hey. You don't have to be a theological professor. Yeah. It says, because St. Francis of Sales clearly tells you, walking and becoming a saint and living a sanctified life is for all of us, especially the truck driver, the iron worker, me and you, the guys who are on the radio.
2: Because he says also that
3: it's for everybody.
2: Amen. That creation creates devotion. I kind of just thought of that right now.
3: I like that creation,
2: As we are created, there's no necessary reason for us to be here. He says that. I've been telling everybody this. The world was old before you were even born. Do you think the world needs you in this world? No, it doesn't. So that's why you must have a devotion to the Creator.
3: And I got to remind you about something that we said last time, is that God knew us before we even knew ourselves. it's kind of sort of, before our mothers knew us, we were already in his thoughts. So we should reflect on being thankful. We should reflect on our errors, on our kindness, on our hearts. We should reflect and say, you know what, Lord Jesus, thank you very much for what you sacrificed on that cross, because that precious blood of his.
2: Yeah, we're going to get into
3: Eucharist.
2: It. Yes.
3: Oh, my goodness.
2: We're going to get into it later and talk about his sacrifice and our need to sacrifice our entire lives for him, right? Devotion. But it's something that a lot of people don't want to talk about. I've noticed that our episode on sin and what is sin, it didn't really get a lot of attention. So
3: I know it's a little scary, guys.
2: You know
3: what, Anthony, it reminds me, I always talk about like things that remind me, you know, we talk about, if I can't talk about something, it's because it didn't happen to me or I haven't lived it. And I remember when I used to wander around, this is okay because I'm going to go to church and I can just go to confession. Mm. But what about really, you know, I heard something today on what it's called, Catholic radio on XXFM Sirius. Okay. So they said, you know what? You can't keep going to confession and confessing the same sin. And then this priest chewed out the guy, say, hey man, you know what? You got to cut this out. But yet the guy didn't stop realizing that after confessing his sin, he was still been dwelling on something that he did. And yet, guess what he did after his, and then now he's 80 years old, and for the last something like 20 years, he's been going to church every day. I wish I could create. I'm working on these things myself now.
2: Well, something that we should cover before we get into this is but, he's going. You got more?
3: No. Well, I figure that's the. But the devil will give you that deception that you have not been forgiven.
2: Yes. So you're forgiven of your sins, but are you detached from your sins? That's the question. Yeah. We all have sinful affections. In the sin episode, we talked about how we will have an inclination to sin from our youth. Okay, that's called original sin. And because we sin, right, who's going to cleanse us of that? Everything in the spiritual world is forever. But Jesus redeems us and washes of this. That's the beauty of it. So there's always hope. We're going to cover some very, I guess, not popular things. Why the hell? What the hell? But we'll talk about paradise as well.
3: Especially with St. Francis on this one, that we're going to be talking about the abyss, hell, the doom and gloom, right? Amen. And you know what? Don't be afraid, because we have the super weapon. Yes. We have Jesus.
2: So thank you for joining us on Through His Wounds. I want to make a plug if you want to support the show. 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Or if you just scroll down a bit on the homepage, you can click on the banners, and it will take you to the sign-up sheet. I maybe should put a button that says click here or something.
3: Yeah, you know what? I think it does need that, because we can talk about that another day, though. Yeah.
2: So thank you for supporting us on Through His Wounds. We'll see you on the other side of the break as we cover an introduction to a devout life, something we do every Friday on Full Sheen Ahead's YouTube channel. We hope to see you on the other side of the break, as well as we hope to see you on Full Sheen Ahead's stream every single Friday. I'm the Ant-Man. He's the MC.
3: And stay blessed.
2: Stay blessed.
3: Stay blessed.
2: On the other side of the break.
3: Amen. Yeah.

0: Welcome back to Through His Wounds, where we show you how to defeat all the doom and the gloom. I want to read a second reading from Mass yesterday, from Romans chapter 5, 6 through 11. You wanted to read the first one, but this one I think is...
1: Well, you know what? No.
0: Brothers,
1: you know what? I think that needs to go first, and
0: yes,
1: then we can go to
0: brothers and sisters, Christ, while we are still helpless, yet died at appointed time for the ungodly. Indeed, only with difficulty does one die for a just person. Through perhaps for a good person, one might even find courage to die. But God proves his love for us in that while we are still sinners, Christ died for us. How much more then, since we are now justified by his blood, will be saved through him from the wrath. Okay, so there is a wrath. Indeed, if while we were enemies, we were reconciled to God through the death of his son, how much more once reconciled will we be saved by his life? Okay, so he's talking about heaven. I'm pretty sure he's pointing out right there, heaven and hell.
1: You got a little bit of also revelation in there. I mean, there's a little bit, you know, and then afterwards when you take that and you do the reflection on the Old Testament that is full of references to command that we must be merciful, right? And it maybe in a sense, it's not going to sound like this is a part of it, but what can I do or what actions can we take? Okay, so he says, you shall not take vengeance. He says, you shall not take vengeance or bear any grudge against the sons of your own people, but you shall love your neighbor as yourself. I am the Lord, Leviticus 19:18. And if your enemy is hungry, give him bread to eat. And if he is thirsty, give him water to drink. Proverbs 25:21. Do not say that I will do him as he has done me, and I will pay the man back with what he has done. That is Proverbs 24:29. Let him give his. Amen.
0: Amen. Amen.
1: I mean,
0: so let's just go to St. Francis de Sales.
1: Go. Let's go now into this part here, right, where the doom and gloom part.
0: Obviously, the preparation is to always place yourself in God's presence and humble yourself and ask for his aid and understanding. Picture a dark city reeking with flames of sulfur and brimstone, inhabited by citizens who cannot get forth. Even so, lost are plunged into the eternal abyss, into the infernal abyss. Those eyes which delighted with impure, vicacious sights, now behold devils. The ears which took pleasures in unholy words are now deafened with the yells and privations and pains of the loss of God's glory. Oh, sorry. With the yells, I totally skipped the line. Deafened of despairs. And yet, with the other senses, beyond all sufferings, there is this one greater still, the privation and pain and loss of God's glory. Then, St. Francis de Sales asks us to go into 2 Samuel, where we see one of David's sons who was banished out of the kingdom for doing something to get revenge for his sister, which if we said what happened to his sister, we might get banned off YouTube because of those words that they have.
1: And that's why we brought up that reflection moment, just to focus on what you're going at with right there.
0: So Absalom, who's David's son, who is exiled from the kingdom, is banished from the kingdom for killing his brother-in-law, or uncle. Absalom is keep begging, can I come back? And David says, fine, you can come back. But this is where it says. So Absalom lived 2 full years in Jerusalem without coming into the presence of the king. Let him go into his house, but he is not to come into my presence. So Absalom went to his own house, but never came into the king's presence. Imagine an analogy, like maybe you're waiting for a concert or a friend's coming in from out of town and you're waiting for something, your expectations coming, and then all of a sudden that concert's canceled, or their flight's canceled, or everything is just changed, and you have that longing to see them. Mm. That's how Anselm felt. That's maybe what hell is going to feel like. You know, the need to want to see his face. Not just know like, oh, you're in the house. Because guess what? When you're in hell, you're part of God, right? Hell is still within God.
1: I think
0: we should review three views of hell that are very popular today. The Catholic view, which is that hell is eternal.
1: Eternal, yes.
0: Hell, the other view, which is a universalism, right, where eventually hell will cease to exist, and then we'll all be in heaven. Some way, somehow, I don't know, because that's justice, right? And then the third one would be annihilationism, where the souls in hell will cease to exist, because hell is separation from God, right? And when you're separated from God, then how can you exist? So we don't hold to universalism or annihilationism. We hold that hell is eternal. And
1: you know what worries me about that, Anthony, is when you say all these things, and if we stop for 1 second, we analyze it just a little bit. Suffer the punishment due to sin. Mm-hmm. The other part that's very scary is that the damned are in the abyss of hell. Mm-hmm. You know, and you stop for 1 second. How can I correct these things? You know, that's why St. Francis of Sales takes this hard hit. He takes a very hard and truthful direction into the consequences, you know. And if we don't clean up those consequences, I mean, how do we, you know, give ourselves fighting chance?
0: Anselm says, look, I sent word to you. Come here that I may send you to the king with a question. Why have I come to Geshur? It would be greater for me to be there still. Now let me go to the king's presence. If there is guilt in me, let him kill me. Okay, that is the first acknowledgement, I think, out of this earthly torment that we put ourselves through. Because I like how you brought up how sometimes we can experience this suffering.
1: Hell on earth. Hell on earth. You know what? Let's find a good example. You know what? One of the worst ones. You do something and you have to go report to court.
0: No.
1: And you torture yourself. You prepare for it all week, but yet it's like an everlasting and burning. And you're like praying every day. Yeah. This is the time I want to be so close to God. But could you imagine being somewhere where God is not going to come back to you? This is an eternal damnation. Yes. You are damned forever. There is no second chance.
0: And think about how long those nights feel when you're worrying about something.
1: Worrying about something.
0: And you're just like, okay, pacing back and forth. Or maybe you have a rash. Or maybe you have to sleep with a cast on. Have you ever slept with a cast on? And like, dude, those nights are so long. And it makes an ordinary night seem long and tedious. How terrible will the endless night of eternity be, or not will be found saved from the despair? That's what St. Francis says.
1: And you know what's amazing about that is that so we're going through our little, all right, we're giving the example of being in the court and we're waiting for something serious to happen in our life and we're going to get ready, but you're torturing yourself.
0: It's a torment.
1: Remember, it's a you know, you're torturing yourself because you keep on worrying. You're not trusting God 100%. Mm-hmm. So you keep on worrying, and you keep on thinking about it. Oh my God, I'm going to keep on praying. And now this is the first time in your life that you're praying every day, asking God, oh Lord, Lord, don't let this happen to me. I'm sorry I did this, you know, okay. And you know, down deep inside, it's going to be all right because that master of deception is working hard. That's when he has you, right? But this isn't an eternal death.
0: Yes.
1: This is temporary. So as we can on earth, this is temporary. Yes, just like
0: all pain is temporary.
1: All traveling through this time until we are with our Creator once again. Amen. I mean,
0: nothing compares to the pains of the cross.
1: Yeah, so the pains of the cross, Anthony, and that's where I was going to go with that, that if we can take our sorrows, our problems, our inequities, and say, Lord, you know what? I'm done worrying. You said give you everything. Here it is. But are you truly committing to that? Yes. I will give you these sorrows and problems. You know, and you know, that's how beautiful God is, Jesus is.
0: Right.
1: You know, that's how beautiful Jesus is, that he says, bring it. I got this.
0: Think about how long forever could be, you know, from age to age, from time to time, however long you can think of, you're going to have to think longer than that, because that's eternity, right? So it's best now to confess that we repeatedly do things in order to deserve the fires of hell. So that bold submission, that to boldly accuse yourself, that's what's going to resolve those acts. One thing I wanted to mention in the first segment was those sinful affections that St. Francis de Sales talks about. Sinful affections are attachments to sin. If you ever feel bad for someone or jealous of somebody who attended the World Cup, you know, it must have been nice, but there's probably a lot of drinking, all the rowdy stuff that goes on in soccer games. Have you seen how crazy they get out there?
1: Oh, wow.
0: I don't know if it's bad chaos, but that's a type of chaos, right? So do we get jealous of them, or do we, you know, kind of have like a sigh of pity because they're involving themselves in the things of this world? Okay, that's what it's like to, that's what a sinful affection is.
1: You know, that kind of sort of takes you back to one, takes me back a little bit to Dodger Stadium. And I mean, this might be a little bit off topic, but just an example, Anthony, because we kind of sort of have lived it. What about the players who are Catholic? What about the players who are Christian?
0: Yeah.
1: Do we pray for them? Do we just completely take down what say for instance, the owners were thinking? Do we take them down too? Or do we stay praying for those who need prayer? I mean, we are, you know, Christ doesn't say do it part-time or choose. He says pray for all.
0: Amen.
1: You know, so
0: there's
1: it's just an example there of what he's talking about, suffering and tormenting. Do we allow those person, these people who are temporarily in this, let's say, our temporary hell right now, you know, that we can choose to correct? Do we move forward with prayer at my brother, my sister, my friend who might have an addiction, somebody who's going through recovering from being homeless? Keep those prayers. Amen. Do not break the prayer and stay strong to it. Amen.
0: I wanted to read something from St. Ignatius of Loyola.
1: Ooh, here we go.
0: On the torments of eternity.
1: There we go.
0: Will God never have pity on his misery? Pity on his misery? Never. Will there not be any interruption of the torment? Never. Will he not at any time receive mitigation of the pains? Never. Always never. Stretch your imagination and add years and years, ages upon ages, and multiply that times that. That's how long it is.
1: Jesus, I trust in you.
0: Thank you. On the other side of the break, we'll go into what paradise is, and hopefully

0: Welcome back to Through His Wounds, where we're fighting off all the evil goons, saving you from the enemies of this world and the next. When we're comparing the joys of heaven, we only have what we can sense here on this earth to compare them to, the delights of this earth, which is why it's so important to recognize all the little delights that are a blessing from heaven. So place yourself on a lovely, calm night where the heavens are bright. Maybe there's a really nice sunset. Okay, night, I'm sorry. Maybe there's a really nice night sky. You see the moon is very bright. You'll see a bunch of stars. Think about all the stars in the sky, right? And then think about at the same time, the sun's brightest, but not hindering the shining of the moon and stars. And then be sure that if it falls immeasurably short of the glory of paradise. Think about the best sunset and the best night sky. Combine them together.
1: Wow. I don't know. You know, you're making my mind go back to a moment in time. St.
0: Francis
1: of the
0: Sales, yes.
1: Yeah. No, but you're taking me back for a second in time, and you're taking me back to 1990, around January. And on one side, you have fire and burning and destruction. But there's this one night where I'm outside of the shelter where I was at protecting, and I look up at the sky, and I'm standing right underneath the Milky Way. And this is during Desert Storm, mm-hmm. and I'm standing right underneath the Milky Way. And to this day, I always think about that you can't picture if you, something so beautiful, and you're in, like, the middle right of next war. Door to hell.
0: Right.
1: You know, and it's like, this is one of those times where we're
0: so you know,
1: St. Francis is talking about this, but you're seeing a hellish day, and yet at the same time, you're seeing the goodness of God in the night, and it's right before you. And it's like, okay, my goodness, that's one thing I'm going to say about over there. It doesn't make sense how the sky is so beautiful. It's full of God's glory, and when he talks about his glory, it's there. You know, Anthony, yes. It's real. And it's like, you can read off of that, yeah, man. And no, it's like right there.
0: In the Eucharistic prayers, it always, in communion with those whose memory we venerate, especially the glorious Ever Virgin Mary, Jesus Christ, blessed Joseph, her spouse, blessed apostles, Andrew, James, John, Thomas, James, Philip. Okay. And they go into it and they're building up all the people in heaven. And I just want to be part of that list, at least in some way. And there, we'll talk about rankings in heaven in the last segment, because again, these choices, they mean something. Our works mean something. As Catholics,
1: and we're going to be added on to that list right there.
0: Hopefully, we pray, right?
1: I'm praying for you, my brother, and everybody out there.
0: It's better to think that you're not, so that you will work as if you're not, right? You're all, yes, keep that mindset. Don't ever think that you're going to be there. The millions and millions of angels, the cherubim and seraphim, the glory, the glorious company of the apostles. The martyrs, everyone, all of the confessors, virgins and saints, oh, blessed company, any single member which surpasses all the glory of this world. Then the sweet song of the Lamb, the joy of being forever united to the head, because that's where we belong. We ought to have that sense of Christ. And in heaven, we're going to be in his presence. You know, they say, don't run around with your head cut off, or you're running around with the chicken with your head cut off. Yeah. So it's appropriate that we be united to the head. And have we seen that last episode we were talking about creation?
1: Yeah. Creation itself.
0: It's so important that we recognize that we are here to live a full life of devotion. That's why when your workplace says you can't have any religious items or any pictures of God, or Jesus, right? Perhaps carry around a Sacred Heart and see how mad people get.
1: You know, that's another story for another show.
0: Yeah, but your life has to be a devotion, so you have to take it into the workplace. You have to take it. It's just part of your soul, right? Part of who you are. That's what we're trying to accomplish here.
1: I mean, it's just like the armor of God, right? You say, oh, you always hear it. Put on the armor of God, okay? Is the armor of God truly visible in your life? Mm. You know? Yes. Sometimes it is. And sometimes the armor of God is so highly polished that we can't see it, but it's on. And we're protected from malevolent activities, or whenever you say no to something, boom, that's God. That's Jesus saying, no, he's not going to go that there.
0: This is what St. Francis of Sales says, blessed art thou forever, O dear and precious Lord and Redeemer, who dost freely give us thine own glory. We in heaven are going to have the powers that Jesus Christ had on earth after his resurrection. I have to say it like that because a lot of people think that when it says we will be made a God, that we will be all powerful, all knowing and everlasting, and maybe we'll have our own universes and have the abilities to create all the things that God can do. Not necessarily, okay? Jesus' glorified body, all the things that he was able to do, like walk through walls and heal people and not worry about being hungry and stuff like that. Yes, that's mainly what it means by he's willing to share his glory. And even on earth, while we're doing good things, what do we say? All glory to God, right?
1: Yeah.
0: We never should take any of the glory because we know that he's giving us this power and we're just here to manifest that power and show people, like, even though we're doing good things, it's coming from God.
1: You know, and it's interesting because we could take a look. Let's look at our homes right now, you know, and you see God's manifestation. How do you know he's in your home? Do you have food in your refrigerator? Mm. Do you have hot water? Do you have cold water? You know, we have shelter. The weather's not beating us up. And you know, some of those are truly present blessings in our lives. So we cannot be senseless to his blessing because the Lord says he's going to bless his saints, and he even glorifies his saints for his blessings and his
0: glory. I got you. Here it comes from Isaiah 33. Let's go from 12 to 17.
1: Oh, here we go.
0: These people, he's going to talk about separating, he's going to talk about the separations here, and these people will burn to ash like cut thorn bushes. They will be set ablaze. You who are far away, hear what I have done. You who are near, acknowledge my power. The sinners in Zion are terrified. Trembling grips the godlessness. Oh, sorry. Trembling grips the godless. Who of us can dwell with the consuming fire? Who of us can dwell with everlasting burning? So therefore, those who walk righteously and speak what is right, who reject the gain of extortion and keep their hands from accepting bribes, who stop their ears against the plots of murder or anger, and shut their eyes against the contemplating evil, they are the ones who will dwell on the heights, whose refuge will be the mountain fortress. Their bread will be supplied, and their water will not fail them. Your eyes will see the king in his beauty, and view a land that stretches afar.
1: Whoa, and I got something to rebuttal you on that one, Anthony. Here it is, this St. Francis of Sales, where we're just talking about. And this is so, I mean, this is like, you know what? This is hardcore Catholic. This is not no, you know what I mean?
0: Wait, this is a Catholic show?
1: This is, we're getting into like some serious stuff where, look, this St. Francis of Sales is something to focus on as we live our lives. He rejects the idea of frequent communion is only for the spiritual perfect, rather than communion is a medicine for those striving towards holiness. Mm-hmm. He writes, if the worldly people eat daily to sustain the earthly life, then Christians should desire the bread of heaven to sustain spiritual life.
0: Amen.
1: You see where we're going at? Because, I mean, if you're going to do something for God, you do it because you're doing it for God, but not because you have to do it, not because everybody else is doing it. You're doing it because you are, as you just said, some people were burned to ashes. And you know what? I'm doing it because I love my Lord.
0: Yes.
1: You know? We're here because we love our Lord.
0: Amen. There is the good acts that we do, right? But then they're ranked based on our intentions behind the act. I think that's...
1: Yeah.
0: Yeah, I don't know how to show that, but that is 100% correct.
1: Yeah, and I told you the rebuttal is like, oh, wait a minute, this is it? I mean, it's like, you know, a lot of this stuff we talk about, it's not that we're talking about it, but these are the actual exercises of saints.
0: No, I mean, these, yeah,
1: I mean, it's like me and
0: the
1: you.
0: The fruit,
1: you
0: know, of reading St. Francis
1: of Sales. It's like anybody out there struggling, anybody out there trying to, you know, catch grip, you know, into that direction of, you know, joining the ministry, joining, you know, listening to us. I mean, we're not, you know, we're here growing with you guys along with the audience. And that's amazing too, because Anthony, I wasn't, you know, I mean, September the 29th is going to be a year with you, man.
0: Oh, really?
1: We're getting close. Dude. This is going to be crazy.
0: We got a long way to go, actually.
1: I mean, thank you, Lord. Thank you, Lord. Thank you. You know, thank you, Virgin Most Powerful Radio. And, you know, we appreciate you. And remember, you know, your guys' support is important. You know, a lot of people, you know, the thumbs up, the more, you know, it helps the show. I mean, it's not that, you know, the more people listening helps the show. And it's not that it's for us, but it's, you know, we got to keep God's word moving forward at all times.
0: St. Francis de Sales says, why I so long lingered indifferent to the eternal happiness set before me. Woe is me, for the sake of poor, savorless, earthly things. Nothing in this world will satisfy you. If you are attached to it, you're going to have to burn it off in purgatory if you make it. I always love to say, like, oh, could you ever live without your husband? Or could you ever live without your wife? Oh, I can never live without my wife. Well, you're going to have to go to purgatory for that one. Sorry. I know it's weird to say, but yes.
1: Yeah.
0: Or does the vow, I don't know how that works. I have often forgotten those heavenly delights. Resolve to give up such and such things which hinder you on the way. And to do such others that will help you there forward.
1: And the heavens will declare the glory of God.
0: Anthony. Amen. Ooh. We got the church triumphant cheering us on. Let us invoke the saints. St. Francis de Sales, pray for
1: Amen.
0: Us. St. Anthony, pray for us. St. Ignatius of Loyola, pray for us. St. Virgin was powerful, pray for us.

0: Welcome back to Through His Wounds, where the show is over far too soon. We got a lot to cover. We're trying to narrow it down to just one thing. But obviously, we're talking about now the choice between heaven and hell. Now they kind of described where they both will feel like, kind of, because again, we're trying to understand it just with our senses here.
1: We're trying to keep it not so complicated. I mean, we can get really deep theological and use all those fancy words and everything, but we're just trying to break down so that if you're listening to while you're driving, you know, you could ponder on it, you could think about it, and it's not like, oh, wow, do I need to go do this or do that? No, we just want you to, like we always say, our point of this show is that you go home, take the time. One thing at a time. Just take one thing and then study and learn that. How beautiful our Lord Jesus is.
0: Yes, so we're covering what chapter is this? 15, 16, and 17. On Friday, we'll do 18, 19, and 20, if you want to join us on Friday's full sheen ahead evening stream. That's probably around 1:30 or 2, depending on how quickly we get started. Sorry about that, but because we do work during the day. But that's every Friday on Full Sheen Ahead. This is when we normally cover St. Francis de Sales. Thank you, Through His Wounds audience,
1: for joining us. Yeah, thank you for listening, too. God bless you guys. Yeah, God bless you guys.
0: So place yourself alone with your guardian angel. And remember, he's set as one responsibility. Angel of God, my guardian dear, to whom God's love commits thee here. Ever this day be at my side to lay and to guard, to rule and to guide. Amen. That's their role, right? And just as Tobit, we talked about having a guide, right?
1: Yeah.
0: The need for a guide and how even on a journey, Tobit set his son Tobias out. And when Tobias came back, he was like, he asked the father, I feel like I shouldn't give this guy just a portion of my earnings. I feel like he should just give him all of it, maybe even half. And so, yes, your angel is responsible for half of your duties. But imagine yourself kneeling there with your angel. And like you said earlier, one side, you see hell.
1: And one side, you see the most beautiful thing you could ever see in your life, which I would carry for the rest of my life. It's real.
0: And St. Francis de Sales asks us to contemplate these. Considering you are most truly standing between hell and paradise, and both the one and the other are open to receive you according to your choice. In the gospel yesterday, when people walked away, Jesus doesn't care if you walk away if it's your choice.
1: You know, everything he does is a choice. He gives us everything. He can give us everything, but it has to be a choice.

0: blunt as it is, and there's no candy. You know, and that's what we're saying, is that there's no candy coating that. That literally is Catholic theology. It's not candy coated. Some of it is like, you know, like, wow, I don't want to hear that. You know, but you have to.
1: Amen. Everything in this life will last forever in the next. Yes. While both are open to receiving you, God prepared to give the one by reason of his justice, the other by reason of his mercy. All desire unspeakably, all the while desire unspeakably that you should select paradise, and your good angel is urging you with all his might to do so, offering countless graces on God's part, countless helps to attain it. And then, of course, we have Jesus Christ, who came down and shed his blood for us. And we don't even have to talk to this audience about uniting in Jesus Christ. But I wanted to mention the souls. There are three types of souls in hell. Some who were ignorant, evil people. Some who were apostates and just denied the truth. And then there's angels who
0: just reproached,
1: who were damned to hell.
0: They just said,
1: and think about them. And think about their vengeance towards God. They don't have a chance to get that. But while we're in hell, maybe some of the torments come from the fact that we bear God's image, and they want to take vengeance on God in that way.
0: You know, in St. Francis of Sales quotes this, he says, "Reproach your hearts, which is strayed from far from the glorious dwelling. How could I despise such precious blessings from such vain and help me out here. I got a tongue twister moment.
1: Contemplatable desires.
0: Desire. Aspire with favor for the most delightful adobe. I will turn away from anything that might divert me or delay me on this journey. Amen. You know, and I will do these things and conduct, and I will do many, time's out here. I will do those things that may conduct me there. Give thanks, you know, you have a very gracious and humble moment to, you know, not deny your blessings, accept them.
1: Amen.
0: You know,
1: oh hell, this is from St. Francis of Sales, the choice. Yeah. Oh hell, choice. I abhor thee now and forever. I abhor thy griefs and torments, thy endless misery of unceasing blasphemies and maledictions, which thou pourest out upon my God, and turning to thee, O blessed paradise, eternal glory, unfading happiness, I choose thee forever as my abode. He said.
0: Yeah.
1: So we have to make sure that we're making the right choice all the time. Okay, here is St. Paul talking about how our choices can build up a stronger foundation in heaven. For no one can lay a foundation other than the one which is laid, which is Jesus Christ. Now, if anyone builds on top of the foundation with gold and silver, precious stone, wood, hay, and straw, each man's work will be evident. For the day will indicate it, because it's revealed with fire, that purgatory fire. How much of our heart's desires are going to make it through. The fire itself will test the quality of each man's work. If any man works which he has built on it remains, he will receive a reward. If any man's work is burned up, he will suffer loss, but he will be saved. Yet so as through fire.
0: Yeah, so
1: there's going to be ranks in heaven. There's going to be positions in heaven. I love going to this request from James and John, James the Greater and John, and they're talking to Jesus, or their mom comes to Jesus asking to make them the right and left hand of the Son of God, right, on his throne. Jesus says that's already been prepared for the Father, because Jesus knows all things, okay? But do you understand what you're saying? That in order to sit on my right and left hand, You do not know what you are asking. Are you able to drink the cup that I am about to drink? Were you able, he said to them, my cup you shall drink, but to sit on my right and left hand. And hearing this, they became indignant. But Jesus called, wait, what am I saying?
0: Wow, Anthony, you know, while you're looking for that, yeah, you know, it kind of sort of takes you right back, accepting the sorrows of the cross, accepting Christ and his suffering on that cross for your salvation, yes. You know. A lot of this, you're taking it back to Revelation. Yes. No unclean spirit shall enter the kingdom of heaven. We're, you know, this is very powerful stuff, where if you don't stop to reflect, you're cutting yourself short from the glories of the gifts of the blessing.
1: Amen. Because we all know that the least of us will be the greatest among us in heaven. So there's going to be greater and lesser and least and, opposite of that. So let's just make sure that we're doing the right thing. Even on Corpus Christi, we were talking about how Jesus is the bread of life, and everyone quotes down all the way his last thing, where my flesh is true food, my blood is true drink, which is true. But in his first iteration, right, what he's telling them when they were asking him about it, they're asking about what work must we do in order to be saved. The work of God, that you believe in him who sent him, okay? So what should we do so that we may work the works of God? You know, their concern is works. So Jesus says,
0: and he gave them,
1: do you remember the bread that they ate in the desert? Did they actually eat bread? Was it actually taken and eaten? Yes, it was. My Father gives you true bread from heaven. For the bread of God is that which comes down from heaven and gives life to the world.
0: Wow, you know, you remind me of how Moses and they collected the bread, right? They had it, but this is the bread of angels. Mm-hmm. This is the fruit, the manna from heaven. But Christ, when we see him in the Eucharist, that is the bread of eternal life. What up? You know, because you think about the old Jerusalem, because we're talking about Jerusalem and we're talking about the new covenant, right? In the new Jerusalem, and okay, we are the new Jerusalem. The old covenant was the sacrificial lamb. They would take a lamb, a real lamb, and sacrifice it, but Christ is the one and true lamb who has been sacrificed only once now. And we have the gift of the Eucharist, because like you said, we were talking about Corpus Christi, and it's like, Anthony, that is such a super powerful spiritual moment that unites us to our Lord. And it's right there, right now. Right now, as we're speaking, there's a mass going on. Guess what? He's truly present. He is truly. He's never left us. As he said, I am not. I will always be with you.
1: And he humbles himself to this little piece of bread, right? It looks like a piece of bread, but its substance is Jesus and the eternal Alpha Omega. It's hard for us to understand, but we must believe that, okay? Because the least among us on this earth will be the greatest among us in heaven. So it's important that we die ourselves, give ourselves up to our guardian angel, and let him guide us. Don't forget, we also have the Blessed Virgin Mary, we have the saints, the martyrs, and all those cheering us on in heaven.
0: Praying for us.
1: Praying for us.
0: Praying for us, Anthony. Praying for us.
1: Thank you for joining us on Through His Wounds. I'm the Ant-Man. He's the
0: God
1: MC.
0: God bless everybody.
1: Up next, you're going to catch the Truth and Justice Show. 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

0: Welcome to the Truth and Justice Show. It's Monday. That means it's Carmelite spirituality to start the week off. And I have my good friend, Father Robert, from St. Teresa's Parish in Alhambra, California. Welcome, Father.
1: Thanks, brother.
0: Oh, man, I'm excited again. Every day that we can talk about Jesus Christ is a good day. So, right. All right. Well, we've got the gospel for today, Mark chapter 8, verse 11 to 13. If you could proclaim it and then give us a little exegesis, that'd be great.
1: You said 11 to 13?
0: Yes, that's what I have.
1: Got it. Hmm? And the Pharisees came forth and began a question with him, asking him a sign from heaven, tempting him. And sighing deeply in spirit, he said, "Why does this generation seek a sign? Amen, I say to you, a sign shall not be given to this generation." And leaving them, he went up again into the ship and passed to the other side. The gospel of our Lord Jesus Christ.
0: Praise to you, Lord Jesus Christ.
1: Amen. May the words of the Holy Gospel cleanse us of our sins.
0: Amen.
1: All right. Now, I think we've all been in predicaments in our journey of faith where we found ourselves desperate and asking the Lord for a sign.
0: Oh, yeah.
1: You know, right?
0: Yeah, of course.
1: Give me a sign that I'm on the right track. I feel like I'm in the desert here in the dark. And I don't know where I'm going. I don't have a compass. You know, give me a sign that I'm, you know, that I'm on the right path. That's not the kind of sign request that our Lord is rebuking. He's rebuking the prideful skepticism of the Pharisees and that spirit of prideful skepticism that basically is challenging God and saying, "Oh, yeah, if you are who you say you are, prove it to me." You know, it's like the Lord is saying, I'm not going to play your games, bro.
0: Right.
1: I'm not going to play those games. I'm not going to enable your narcissism.
0: Exactly.
1: I'm not going there, because the way to salvation is by humbling ourselves through the surrender and obedience of faith. In him who has revealed his truth and grace to us. And so if, you know, giving you what you're asking for isn't going to convert you. You're making it seem, you're trying to test me and making it seem like, okay, if you are who you say you are, then play by my rules and play. You know, jump backwards.
0: Yeah.
1: You know, jump when I say jump. No, the Lord is like, I'm playing that. And so, yeah, I mean, the way to salvation is not, I'll believe and understand. I'll believe when I understand. When I can figure it out, then I'll believe.
0: Mm-hmm.
1: No, that's pride running the show still. The faith that saves is faith seeking understanding. You know, I believe, I give you my heart. I place my trust in you. I give my life to you. And with the hope and trust that I'm going to understand along the way, because by submitting my heart to you, which is the number one most important part, you will give my intelligence understanding by your enlightenment, not on my own terms. So I think that's an important lesson.
0: It is.
1: It applies to today in terms of the same issues of our fallen nature and our wrestling with supernatural realities.
0: Father, isn't it tied into also self-abandonment? That I think of one classic spiritual book, Abandonment to Divine Providence by Pierre de Caussade, a Jesuit priest who was counseling sisters. And this book is rather short. It's only about 130 pages long. But he talks about the sacrament of the present moment. He talks about God's will being manifested moment by moment as long as we're staying faithful to our duties and our state in life. Isn't that, I mean, it doesn't get any simpler than that. Do your duty, dude.
1: I like that. Do your duty, dude.
0: Yeah.
1: Put that into like put it down on a loop. Do your duty, dude.
0: Exactly.
1: Do your duty. In fact, today we had at Mass, I like it. I'm serious. That Mass, our post-communion prayer for the votive Mass of the infant child Jesus of Prague, a Carmelite devotion.
0: Mm-hmm.
1: It was the way it was worded kind of just made me like think of like an association from my hip hop past, because it was, let us be about the Father's business.
0: I get it.
1: Let us be about the Father's business. So, yeah,
0: Pierre de Caussade.
1: Pierre de Caussade, along with Saint Therese.
0: Yes.
1: Along with the message of our Blessed Mother in Fatima.
0: Yes.
1: These are all ways of discerning what is the Spirit saying to us today.
0: Amen. Amen.
1: You know, they really are. It's the Holy Spirit's way of giving a spiritual direction for the church in our day and age.
0: Yep.
1: And you know what? Let me reword that, because it's not just because there was that great passage in the Holy Gospels when Saint John the Baptist is being questioned by his disciples, mm-hmm. and they're saying to him, they're so struck by his magnetic personality that they're convicted in their heart. They said, What do we need to do? You know, what are we supposed to do to change our lives? And basically John the Baptist's response in this particular text was basically do your duty, dude. It really was, because in the words of scripture, the way he said it was, you know, if you have two cloaks, give one to somebody that needs it. If you've taken more than your share, give back what you took.
0: Yeah.
1: So basically just living, basically saying, live a decent life, humble life of justice according to your state in life. And you know, walk humbly with your God and do justice before him. You know, that's it. I mean, I'm not asking you to major heroism right off the bat. Like, it'll be my grace, the Holy Spirit, that will bring out heroism later.
0: Right.
1: But right now, just do your duty, dude.
0: You know,
1: keep the commandments.
0: Father, thank you, because this was something that was told to me as a young man, to do my duty always. That was something that was drilled into me, and I try to give it to my children and now my grandchildren. And it's really quite simple. Life is not complicated. We make it more complicated than it has to be. All right, let's bring the smartest guy into the room right now, who's Archbishop Fulton J. Sheen. Full Sheen ahead. Let's hear that train, Mr. Engineer. Yeah, there you go. Well, I guess it's running late today, Mr. Engineer. But here's what he has to say. And Father, you've done a lot of work with young people. Bishop Sheen talks about, and this was, you know, 60, 70 years ago when he said this, but I think it applies to us today. Our delinquent youths in America become delinquent because they have no missions, no purpose in life, pour steam into a boiler and give it no work, and it will blow up. Youth is blowing up for the same reason. I thought the analogy is apropos. Father, when I went to Fulton J. Sheen's funeral 47 years ago, that was something that, as I waited outside St. Patrick's Cathedral for about 4 or 5 hours in line, I'm not bashful, so I'm talking to all the people in line. Every one of those people that I chatted with, everyone said, Bishop Sheen taught me the meaning and purpose of life. He taught me how to fall in love with Jesus Christ. He taught me I'm just going, whoa, whoa, whoa. And I have to tell you, Father, while I'm waiting there, and I've never told you this, I don't think I told any, but while I was there, ABC was there filming the funeral, and they saw me with my little suitcase. And they said, young man, where are you from? I said, Los Angeles. What? What are you doing in New York? I said the same thing. I said, Bishop Sheen taught me the meaning and purpose of life, and he needs to go back on radio and TV, and we got to get America straight again. And I think Fulton Sheen can do it. And they put that on television. So why do I say that? Because it comes back down to that gospel again, and what you just said about doing your duty. Just make it simple. Father, we're going to have this on Monday of Ash Wednesdays on Wednesday. Then we have Shrove Tuesday. You're going to be at an event on Tuesday. Can you tell us a little bit about that event and invite our listeners to come?
1: Yes. The day before Ash Wednesday, known as Shrove Tuesday, yep. is actually also the Holy Face of Jesus,
0: Amen.
1: The Feast of the Holy Face. And a lot of us are new to this discovery ourselves.
0: Mm-hmm.
1: And we're celebrating for the first time the Feast of the Holy Face of Jesus, which is a devotion, of course, that is biblical and patristic, from the early centuries of Christianity, but has received force and momentum in the Holy Spirit, in the Carmelite sister, and Jesus using her, his message to the world is that this is a devotion that can be the catalyst that Christ wants to use for the healing of the culture that is being what's the proper verb here?
0: I would say destroyed, but
1: that was definitely the ballpark I'm looking into. Destroyed by nihilistic, atheistic, and communist philosophy.
0: Yes,
1: and so devotion of Jesus's passion, as it was imparted to the Veil of Veronica, as well as the Shroud of Turin, that this devotion is a key in the kingdom of God and the economy of salvation for our times, for the light to overcome the darkness.
0: I mean, and we got lots of flyers here at our chapel to give out to people. It's in Pico Rivera. You might want to check that out. When we come back, we're going to get into spirituality of the Carmelites and how it applies to each one of us and why it's important to us. Stay with us, family. We'll be right back after a quick break here on the Truth and Justice Show. Welcome back to the Truth and Justice Show here on Virgin Most Powerful Radio. Father Robert, a Carmelite priest in Alhambra, sharing the spirituality of the Carmelites. And why, Father, first of all, it seems to me, I mean, you know, I just got this information about Bishop Sheen being a Third Order Carmelite. I knew that he had a great love for the Carmelite order, but it seems like a lot of priests that I have friends that are with Franciscan, Dominicans, Norbertines, they all have there's some kind of like connection with Carmelite spirituality. Why is that, Father?
1: You're so right in that. And why is that? Well, on one hand, the essence of Carmelite spirituality is the essence of the gospel.
0: There you go.
1: Seen and received through a specific lens of the mystics that is appealing to every human heart, because we're all made for a relationship of divine love.
0: Amen.
1: And I think the Carmelite doctors among the mystics have been endowed with a special gift for communicating the beauty of Jesus Christ and his holy gospel in a way that is universal, applies to all disciples of Jesus, and but communicates it with a love language that appeals to the heart and how we are made.
0: Wow, good answer. Wow. Well, where would you like to share what's in your heart right now, Father, to share with our listeners?
1: Yeah, I want to continue with the prophetic spirit of Carmelite spirituality.
0: Okay.
1: And we've been talking about that the past few times that we've met, but one area we've looked at Elijah and our Blessed Mother as embodying our common call to be prophets in the world today, but having a very sober, realistic, and practical understanding of what that means. And the first step to that is what you already expressed in the previous before our break, in regards to the abandonment to divine providence. You know, this practical gospel living in basically just doing what is good, avoiding what is evil in any given moment. And the way that Carmelite spirituality is geared towards, in terms of it being deeper than just like a kind of Christian moralism. The spirituality of Carmel, I think it's Brother Lawrence of the Resurrection, practicing the presence of God.
0: Yes, he's great.
1: That when you talk about other practical spirituality, I mean, other forms of practical spirituality in our Carmelite tradition, and in Catholic spirituality, period, because, I mean, he's even loved by Protestants. I mean, that's one Catholic book that is probably the most read by Protestants outside of the Bible, which is a Catholic book. And maybe the imitation of Christ would be practicing the presence of God. So one expression that he says there that for me captures the essence of Carmel, I'm the most perfect adorers of God as possible. Adoration, the call to adore God. I would reword that. What applies even more, what resonates with me even stronger is to become the most perfect lovers of God as possible.
0: I love it.
1: Yeah. When, you know, this will probably be aired maybe on Monday.
0: Yes.
1: But the Saturday before.
0: Yes.
1: Is Valentine's Day.
0: That's right.
1: And it's a beautiful day. We're all made for love. Every single one of us are made for love. But part of the downfall of our human condition is we have a tendency to make a human being our be-all, end-all, the everything of our existence.
0: That's true.
1: And we're not made for that.
0: Nope.
1: We're made for love, but not idolatry.
0: Right.
1: And definitely not lust.
0: Right.
1: We're made for true, authentic love. And that, in order to understand what true, authentic love means, we first have to contemplate the love of God on the cross.
0: Beautiful.
1: And Carmelite spirituality drawing us into the love, the divine love story, the greatest love story ever, which is what God did once and for all through the incarnation of his beloved son in order to draw all humanity to his heart, to be one with him in a mystical marriage, but also the love story by extension of Jesus of Nazareth as risen king, who by the power of the Holy Spirit, it's all out because he's madly in love with us. And so the Carmelite saints have all experienced the truth of this.
0: Yes.
1: Father, a divine lover.
0: You get me all pumped up because years ago I wrote a book called How to Share Your Faith with Anyone. One of my chapters of the book is the secret of evangelization is living in the presence of God. And I quote Brother Lawrence, author of a 17th century classic, right? He says, the first benefit a person receives from practicing the presence of God is an increase in faith. That's what we're supposed to do every day. He says, there's a simple reason for this. Brother Lawrence explains that the more we practice being aware of God's presence in our life, the more we call out to him and obtain from him what we need. This becomes a virtuous cycle, being aware of God, asking for his help, experiencing his care for us, and then believing even more in his presence in our life. That's, you know, says a lot, Brother Lawrence. And I think that Father, and I'll just throw my two cents in, what you're giving us is fundamental teachings of our faith. And at a time in the church where there's a crisis going on of faith, I call that a crisis of faith. This is why what you're telling us is more important than exposing somebody else's crisis in whatever priest, bishop, whatever the diocese.
1: Oh, nice.
0: This is so much more important to give people the fundamentals of our faith so they can live a holy life. Am I on to something?
1: Amen, 100%. Yeah, I agree with you 100%, man. Praise God for that statement. But I'll tell you what.
0: Tell me.
1: I'll tell you what. That you're absolutely right. However, if you focus on the bogus in terms of the crisis of what's going on and all this stuff, that's going to get you a whole lot more likes.
0: Yeah.
1: And hits
0: Who
1: on
0: cares?
1: Your video.
0: Yeah, I know that. I don't do that.
1: Then real bread
0: that.
1: And butter
0: People
1: is.
0: Tell me that all the time. You know what I tell them? I'm not here to get clicks. You know what I'm here for? As Bishop Sheen
1: says, souls.
0: If souls are saved, everything is saved. If souls aren't saved, nothing is saved.
1: Shout out to Bishop Sheen right there.
0: Yep.
1: Amen. Praise God.
0: I'm turning it back to you, Father. I had to give that Brother Lawrence quote because it touched me years ago when I read that.
1: Well, it's so solid, right? I mean, it's still in flames. You wrote it centuries ago. You probably published that maybe in the 90s. It's still applicable.
0: Yeah.
1: And it really is the secret of evangelization because evangelization is the core gospel of metanoia, repent and believe that the kingdom of heaven is at hand. It's not winning through arguments.
0: Amen.
1: and the primary thing that evangelizes is the beauty of divine, God's divine life of love. And in Vatican II, the spirit of Vatican II tried to do that in a way that was like fluffy cotton candy. and that's not the stuff that converts. But I think the Carmelite saints are onto something that resonates with every tradition in the church, mm-hmm. and even people that are spiritual seekers but not churchgoers have also discovered and appreciated. But unfortunately, because of the influences of the spirit of the air, as St. Paul says, the prince of this world, there's so many hang-ups and bondages, strongholds, psychological strongholds, and viewing the church as like this human institution of corruption, and therefore the niche type folks, as I once was, will see like great substance in the lives of the saints, in their experience and in their writing, and they'll be like, okay, I'll have that same experience on my own church and the sacraments or any sense and humility. But I want to adopt that spirituality. It doesn't work that way.
0: No.
1: You know, I mean, there's gotta be a new wines for us to have new wine.
0: What you're just saying, Father, Cardinal Joseph Ratzinger in the Ratzinger Report in 1985, how many years ago was that? Like 41 years ago? I remember reading that book and he said, it comes down to your ecclesiology. How do you see the church? Do you see it as the bride of Christ? Or the Optimist Club, and I use that word, but you know what I'm saying? Is it just a human institution? No.
1: Right.
0: So I think you're nailing it. Continue, please.
1: Gosh, Cardinal Ratzinger.
0: Yeah, I love him.
1: What an inspiration. Yeah, he's a wonderful theologian. I love him. But in regards to Cardinal, is the aspect of the prophetic charism.
0: Yes.
1: And I think I led to this a little bit last time. Okay. We talked about discernment of spirits, and then discernment of the signs of the times.
0: Yeah.
1: And one important way of discerning the signs of the times is trying to identify in the Holy Spirit these kind of, for lack of a better perspective, parallel movements of the working of two laws. I look at the world always spiritually. The law of sin and the law of grace. So there's light and darkness, truth and lies, good and evil, etc. But we see, for example, we can put our finger on the pulse with the help of our Blessed Mother.
0: Oh, yeah.
1: Because all of her major apparitions happened during what we call modernity. The dawn of a new era, paradigm shift of how we see the world, primarily as anthropocentric rather than theocentric. The human, we see everything now in the past 500 years from solely a human perspective of how does this relate to me? What do I get out of it? you know, all of that. And I think, therefore, I am. It all began with Descartes' declaration and became hyper-subjective.
0: Yes.
1: Okay, so that led to a crisis, the beginning of the crisis of faith, because God is no longer in the center of our cosmology, our understanding of the universe and the world. Now it's me, myself and I.
0: Yeah.
1: Not the Trinity.
0: Unholy Trinity.
1: Yeah. And so in the midst of this loss of faith that it began gradually, our Blessed Mother also, as God's number one commander of love's army, began her mission in the world to bring souls back to Jesus Christ and the heart of the gospel. The key component of this was, of course, her apparition in Mexico.
0: Yeah.
1: The second biggest one, Lourdes, Fatima. Okay, and then there's a bunch of other clustered ones. We have to get a whole book on just, I have one right behind me, a great book on just the apparitions of our Blessed Mother in modern times.
0: Wow.
1: And when we get back, we'll talk about how this is related to karma.
0: Absolutely. All right, you're listening to Carmelite Spirituality with Father Robert here on the Truth and Justice Show every Monday, folks. Carmelite Spirituality, it will help you fall deeper in love with Jesus Christ and his bride, the Church. Stay with us, family. We'll be right back after a very quick break.

0: Welcome back to the Truth and Justice Show, Carmelite Spirituality with Father Robert. Father, I'm on the edge of my chair. Go ahead and continue on your theme, what you were just discussing, my friend.
1: Yes, the prophetic charism of Carmelite spirituality, mm-hmm. aimed to our Blessed Mother Mary. Mm-hmm. The first place we see it is Luke chapter 18. Our Blessed Mother is simply humbly doing God's will in the moment. The Holy Spirit inspired her to go help Elizabeth, and she went with haste, with zest, mm-hmm. right away mm-hmm. to act on this. And in so doing, she was so much living in the presence of God and filled with the Spirit that her simple greeting or just her presence brought impact of God in other people's lives, such as Elizabeth and John the Baptist within her womb. So we see our Blessed Mother on there in the visitation as the first missionary of the Holy Gospel, mm-hmm. carrying Jesus to the nations. And the mission continues, especially in modern times. Our Lord Jesus has commissioned our Blessed Mother to be his instrument in communicating his presence to new lands, cultures, and centuries, beginning with Guadalupe, then to Lourdes, then to Fatima, just to choose three of the yep. major big hitters.
0: Sure.
1: And in each place, there is cultural context and signs and wonders accompanying these apparitions that mm-hmm. lend themselves to any honest journalist and researcher, mm-hmm. undeniable evidence of the supernatural character of these events. And in each of them, what is our Blessed Mother doing? She is proclaiming the essence of the gospel. Mm. Repent of your sins. The kingdom of heaven is at hand. She's bringing us to an awakening of faith, hope, and love. And then becoming aware of the need for the salvation of our souls and not to neglect that and be asleep to that reality. But related to Carmelite spirituality, in each of these major apparitions, and we could also throw in their knock, for example,
0: of course,
1: in Ireland.
0: Of course.
1: Our Blessed Mother, Divine Providence has had the only religious community of consecrated life that are on the property of these three major apparitions are cloistered Carmelite convents of nuns. Why? Why is this a common denominator in all of these locations?
0: I never thought of that. Yeah.
1: It's the only community.
0: Yeah.
1: Well, if we go back and if we're familiar, we've watched previous talks on Carmelite spirituality, whether by Father Raymond, or myself, Carmel is all Mary's. It's not a component of who we are. It's the essence of who we are mm-hmm. as children of God in Jesus Christ, our King. And the whole order was devoted to honoring her pure heart of perfect love for God and trying to live that in the world.
0: Yeah.
1: So these Carmelite communities, the cloistered contemplative nuns, are the life of Mary in the flesh, a continual presence of Mary on where her presence was once sapped supernaturally. And so this is the continuation of the inner life of Mary in these locations that have been blessed by her supernatural presence. Mm. And they continue the hidden life of Nazareth and Mary's hidden life in these anointed places where there is shrine. A shrine in her honor for the worship of the Holy Trinity.
0: Wow.
1: So, but it gets better.
0: Yeah.
1: It gets better. So we know that Our Lady appeared in Lourdes began on February 11th, and it concluded after 18 apparitions on a wet day, July 16th, Our Lady of Mount Carmel. There's never coincidences in these God incidents.
0: Wow.
1: Then Our Lady in Fatima, the miracle of the sun, again, the undeniable credibility of the supernatural content of these apparitions. The skeptics, like we said at the beginning of this segment about the skeptics that were testing Jesus for a sign.
0: Yeah.
1: So these skeptics in 1917, now mind you, the Bolshevik Revolution had not yet happened in Russia, but Freemasonry was the stronghold in Lisbon.
0: Yes, it was.
1: Lisbon was an anti-Freemason regime.
0: Yep.
1: That was communist in spirit,
0: mm-hmm.
1: and was had the hopes of becoming the new Moscow.
0: Yeah.
1: In the West. And so there was already anti-clericalism and convents and churches being closed in Lisbon at this time. Mm-hmm. Fatima is about an hour and a half drive, if I remember correctly, from Lisbon. It's out in the boonies, you know, where people aren't educated, where they're farm people, etc. And our Blessed Mother chooses this place, as Archbishop Sheen says, there's mm-hmm. no coincidence that the name of this town where our Blessed Mother chose to appear is Fatima,
0: right.
1: The name of Muhammad's favorite daughter. That's a different conversation having to do mm-hmm. with the conversion of Islam. Blessed be God.
0: Amen.
1: May it be so. Now, there were skeptics were saying, give us a sign, give us a sign, give us a sign. We don't believe you. We need proof. Our Blessed Mother says, all right, hold your horses. Our Blessed Mother doesn't talk like that. But, you know, she's basically saying, I'll give you a sign on the last day, October 13th. So everybody and their grandma comes out, especially their grandma. And, but a lot of Freemasons, a lot of skeptics, a lot of atheists come out just to mock religion, to make a charade out of this, to throw in the face of these religious fanatics, as they saw them, you know, the foolery of their faith.
0: Mm-hmm.
1: They didn't expect to find anything, but they wanted to make sport and show of this all. Much to their surprise, we know what happened. October 13th, 1917.
0: Yep.
1: It was the miracle of the sun was seen for miles away.
0: Yep.
1: It was reported in local periodicals that were secular, including New York's yep. periodical.
0: Yep.
1: And as everybody is thinking this catastrophic moment of the sun doing what physically, I mean, according to physics would be impossible, leaving its orbit, coming up, seemingly dancing in the sky. They thought it was going to be the end of the world. They went into panic. And while this is happening, Lucia ends up seeing the vision, an unfolding vision representing the mysteries of the rosary, which are the mysteries of our lives, our Lord's life in the gospel in communion with Mary. And the last appearance was Mary dressed as Our Lady of Mount Carmel, mm-hmm. representing the glorious mysteries
0: yeah.
1: of the Holy Rosary.
0: Right.
1: And so you have another Carmelite connection there. A few years later, to be exact, let's see, that happened in 1917. And it was on, let me check my notes here. In 1921, Lucia went back to the site of the apparitions after having been in hiding. And before she was going to leave that region of Portugal to be more hidden away from, you know, just all the hype of mm-hmm. hysteria of everybody wanting a piece of her and all of that, wanting to protect her privacy and her soul. They were going to ship her off to a cloistered area where she could live a life of faith and not be constantly after by these people. So in 21. Thank you. 1921, June 15th, to be exact.
0: Mm-hmm.
1: She takes a last visit to the site of the apparitions mm-hmm. over the Edea. And she's starting to reflect on the visions that she saw, the apparitions of October 13th. And she fixates on, or she starts to focus on Our Lady of Mount Carmel's apparition. And immediately, her soul becomes stirred by this longing to enter Carmel, which means to become a Carmelite nun.
0: Wow.
1: And that started in 1921. Now, she would later become a Carmelite nun, not until 1948.
0: That's a long time.
1: She had to wait a long time. And before that, she entered the convent in 1925 of a Dorothean community oh. that served, it was a teaching order. It served people in need in Spain. So she felt like she was in exile. The community life wasn't as contemplative as she was longing for. And she continually, from beginning till she finally got the permission of the bishop to make the transfer, she longed to be a Carmelite nun.
0: Wow. What a story.
1: And, yeah. And there's a lot of Lucia, by the way, when we're having this conversation, Terry, it's June 13th. It's February 13th, which is the day in 2005 when this great only survivor among the shepherd children of Fatima took her last breath before going to heaven.
0: I remember. Yeah.
1: It was on this day, February 13th, 2005. And I could say with confidence before she went to heaven, because I mean, if she didn't go straight to heaven, then we're definitely got a good amount of chunk of time to be purified. And so there's a lot of, I mean, she took her last breath this day. And providentially, it was a few months later, April 2nd, the same year, the great Pope John Paul II also took his breath of all days, the Saturday of Our Blessed Mother, on the Vigil of Divine Mercy Sunday.
0: Incredible. Incredible.
1: He is the totus tuus, totally Marian Pope, Fatima Pope of Divine Mercy.
0: Amen.
1: This is divine confirmation from heaven that he is a man of God, that he is a legit successor of Saint Peter. Oh. We don't not have to be bashful about him as a legit successor of Saint Peter to our brother, separated brothers who are ultra traditionalists and don't believe in JP2's credible pope. And this is a sign from heaven that assures us of seal of approval. The 13th, of course, is our Blessed Mother's favorite number, as she appeared from May to October 1917 on the 13th, which relates to Esther in the Bible as the great intercessor before the king.
0: I love it. Love it. Hey, that book you want to read, A Woman Clothed with the Sun, I read it in the mid-70s, summary of all the Marian apparitions, modern ones that Father's talking about. Good book to read. We'll come back with more here on Carmelite Spirituality on the Truth and Justice Show. Stay with us, family. We'll be right back after a very quick break. Welcome back, Father Robert, Terry Barber. Hey, we're too blessed to be stressed, folks. We're too anointed to be disappointed. And if hope was money, we'd be billionaires. Why? Because our hope is in Jesus Christ. Father, I'm loving this conversation that you're teaching me so much about Our Lady, our Lord, and how to fall in love with Him. So let's continue, please.
1: All right. So I'm going to postpone going deeper with Sister Lucia for the time being, because there's some other aspects of this Marian prophetic charism of Carmel that I want to crystallize. And again, when we look at its private revelations we're looking at right now, but these private revelations, they don't in any way add anything new to the original deposit of faith, but they enhance it and they deepen our understanding of it. And they are part of discerning the signs of the times. What is the Holy Spirit doing that parallels in some regard what is happening in the world that is not in communion with God, and the movements of the world that a lot of times are at odds with the Spirit of the living God? So another one of these private revelations that a lot of which began in modern times, there, of course, the Sacred Heart of Jesus with St. Margaret Mary and Divine Mercy with St. Faustina.
0: Right.
1: But we also have these other ones, perhaps a little bit lesser known, that are very significant. We touched on the Holy Face earlier. Mm-hmm. Now, this Holy Face devotion, it preceded the life of St. Therese by a Carmelite nun also in France in a different city of Tours, the same place where St. Martin was bishop, and he was one of the first great apostolic fathers of the West and fathers of monasticism in the West, even before St. Benedict.
0: Wow.
1: He was a great pastor and exorcist, an amazing man of God, you know, like to the greats of the East, such as, you know, the Cappadocian fathers. Now, in this city, the Lord spoke to this humble Carmelite nun by the name of Sister Mary of Saint Peter, and revealed to her this message of the Holy Face. As I mentioned earlier, our Lord said would be a catalyst for the conversion of sinners, especially the revolutionists, those who, because of their political ideology, have adopted an anarchic and an identity of, that espouses itself to anarchy, a spirit of anarchy, and wants to override any sense of sacred order in regards to natural law, any system of organized government or religion. And so it ultimately is, you know, what's behind the culture war between, as one author put it, sacred order or secular anarchy.
0: That's a good way of saying it. Yeah.
1: And this culture war between light and darkness, truth and lies, good and evil, it ultimately has its two different worlds of philosophy, therefore worldview. Now, most people do not study philosophy or care to, but we're all influenced by this, whether or not we know it. It comes through the tune and the music by which professors speak in higher education in ways that this is now trickled down all the way down to grade school. It's a spirit in the air more than it is a systematic teaching. And the two different philosophies are primarily boiled down to these. It's either an Aristotelian worldview or a Nietzschean worldview. Based on the universe as made up of objective laws and truths that are universal and absolute. Or a universe that is totally arbitrary. There's no objectivity to any meaning in anything. Everything is hypersubjective. We only are the ones that give meaning to anything. And at the end, nothing has meaning. That's nihilism in a nutshell. Maybe it's pretty poorly put, but nevertheless, it'll, I think, serve our purpose for now. And hence, you know, I think this is perhaps, I don't know, maybe sociologists, would they say that if you did a fact check, you know, the most accounted for suicides in our civilization that we know of in modern times, and since we've been keeping track of such things. Why? Despair. Because if we've canceled out Christianity as any source of credible hope, a source of a credible message that would provide hope, as I did, I discredit it altogether. Then what do we have left? We're left to our own devices of trying to make meaning out of stuff. But when I run out of bright ideas and plans, and then what's left? A gaping hole, a black hole of empty darkness. And a lot of demons would love to feel that.
0: That's right.
1: The demons love to feel that.
0: Well said.
1: And so the holy face of Jesus Christ, according to his sorrowful passion, is a powerful banner in God's army for repelling the forces of darkness through the merits of Jesus Christ, Amen. Pastor Mystery.
0: Amen.
1: This is the warrior hood battle armor of the Knights of Christ and Mary. So this came through a Carmelite nun. Now, another, we talked about the connection of Carmel with these other Marian apparitions.
0: Yes.
1: But last century, we had another kind of Marian devotion or movement, rather, of the spirit be stirred in the woman. It's all God always uses humble instruments, as we hear from St. Paul. God chooses the humble to do his work so that way the glory could be all to God and not to human flesh. He doesn't choose the professor from Harvard so much, even though I heard a talk by a professor of Harvard at the C conference that was off the charts inspiring. But God has a preferential option for the poor of heart.
0: Yeah.
1: Loves the humble and the childlike. And in all of these apparitions that I've said of our Blessed Mother, Juan Diego, Bernadette, Jacinta Francisco, and Lucia, and now talking about Therese, let's throw Therese in there. And now talking about Elizabeth Kendelman. She wasn't a child, as many of the others that I mentioned were children, but she was a humble soul who knew the cross. She had suffered a lot in her life. and very real human hardships that anybody could relate to some extent, especially because she was a mother of many children and a single mother who suffered a lot of poverty, and she experienced the sorrows of motherhood in different ways in terms of suffering for her children. So our Blessed Mother reveals to her, who's a third order Carmelite, by the way, as Fulton Sheen was third order Carmelite. Our Blessed Mother reveals to Elizabeth Kindleman last century about the flame of love of her Immaculate Heart, which is a deepening understanding of this mystery of how God wants to elevate the Immaculate Heart of Mary as a as an ark of refuge for our times that are being flooded by the opening of the floodgates of sin in the world, and to take refuge in her heart so we don't get washed up into these floodgates of sin and moral relativism and watered down doctrine and everything else. Because whenever we have refuge in her and we're thoroughly Marian in our Catholic Christian spirituality, then we're usually going to be Orthodox.
0: That's it.
1: Which means faithful to the deposit of faith handed down to us from the apostles.
0: Amen. Father, we only have a couple minutes, and I forgot to mention the Spiritual Warfare Conference coming up March 20th to 21st here in the City of Industry at the Pacific Palms Resort. Father Chad Ripperger, Kyle Clement, Jesse Romero, Dr. Dan Schneider, I'll be there. Father, you're going to be there, God willing, if your duty in your state will let you. And it's going to be a great event. We do have tickets still available. I can't say that maybe a week before the event, because every time we have Father Chad Ripperger come, it sells out. But if you want to get tickets, go to our website, vmpr.org, and look under events. And you can either watch it wherever you are in the world or come and see the event, because there's still tickets available. Call just 877-526-2151. Father, in the last minute or two that we have, how can you wrap this up for us, please?
1: Cool. Yes. Well, one last component as I wrap this up. The St. Michael Chaplet.
0: Oh, yeah.
1: Was given by St. Michael, guess who? To a Carmelite nun.
0: It's all
1: 1800s.
0: Surprise.
1: In Portugal.
0: Gosh. Great.
1: Due to no credit of our own, but it's Mary. It's Mary's mission. She's got a special mission from Jesus Christ to prepare the way for the what? The second coming.
0: Amen.
1: It all comes back to her in preparing us for our destiny, heaven as our true home. Boom.
0: You nailed it.
1: That's it.
0: Wow. Wow. Wow. Father, a couple books I'd like to recommend when we talk about Our Lady. I went to St. Maximilian Kolbe's canonization back in October 10th, 1982, and I've been very devoted to him, and I just think he's a great model. And one of the things he wrote was the a book, Mary was his middle name, and it's the writings of St. Maximilian Kolbe, and I would really recommend people to get that book from Marytown. This is the Knights of the Immaculata, and really look at that, because St. Maximilian Kolbe said there's three stages of life. First, your formation. Second, your apostolate. And then he said the third stage of most of us is suffering. And I thought, well, wow, look at the saints. Look at, he's nailing it. And so this is why I think devotion to Our Lady, the true devotion, will always bring us to her son. Father, could we get a blessing? I think the music's going to come on in about 10 seconds. Could we get a blessing, please?
1: Amen. May Christ, the King of glory, our Lord and Savior, Jesus of Nazareth, living and risen, shine the light of his face upon you all, that the flame of love that burns in his heart and that of Mary, our mother, may burn in yours, that you may know, that you may be formed by the Holy Spirit in the image of Christ through Mary, that you may know the work that you are called to do in your vocation of love.
0: Amen.
1: And that you may suffer in communion with the saints for the glory of God and the salvation of souls. In the name of the Father, the Son, and the Holy Spirit.
0: Amen. As Bishop Sheen says, without Good Friday, there's no Easter Sunday, folks. Wow. Thanks, Father Robert, for taking the time to share the gospel of Jesus Christ with our listeners. I want to remind everybody, if you'd like to support what we're doing, go to vmpr.org. check out all the other shows that we produce here, and especially the ones on Fridays. A Friday with the Fathers with Joshua Charles. He's a great historian. And if we know the Fathers of the Church, they'll just confirm us in what we teach today, 2,000 years later. I want to thank everybody who supports us with your prayerful support and your financial support. May God richly bless you and your family.

That word incarnation means in carne, in the flesh. It means that God assumed a human nature, that he was enfleshed, as it were. St. John has a very beautiful description of it. He says the Word became flesh. Now, the Word means, of course, God, or the second person of the Blessed Trinity. This is a difficult mystery, and we are going to try to explain it with a number of examples. When we say that God became man, we do not mean to say that heaven was empty. That would be to think of heaven as a kind of a space, like a room that was 20 by 30 feet. When God came to this world, he did not leave heaven empty. And when he came to this world, he was not shaved down. He was not whittled down to human proportions. He was rather, Christ was the life of God dwelling in human flesh. St. Thomas Aquinas has a very beautiful description of this in one of his hymns. He said, the heavenly word proceeding forth, yet leaving not the Father's side. Now let us begin with answering the question, why did God become man? We limit ourselves to the historical order in which we live. The answer is he became man in order to redeem us from sin. Therefore, we have to describe why it was necessary for God to become man to completely atone for our sins. Well, the answer is, whenever we sin, we contract an infinite debt. But we cannot pay an infinite debt, because we are finite and limited. Here is the reason. We will state it in the form of a kind of a principle, and then we will give examples. Honor is in the one honoring. For example, suppose a citizen of the United States, the mayor of a city, the governor of a state, and the president of the United States pay a visit to the Holy Father. Who pays the Holy Father the greater honor? The citizen or the president? Is it not the president? Honor is in the one honoring. Now the other proposition, the other side of it is this. Guilt or sin is always measured by the one sinned against. If, for example, a citizen, a mayor, commits a felony or a crime or a tyranny, which is the greater sin? Guilt or sin is always measured by the one sinned against. If, therefore, the sin or the guilt was against, say, the President of the United States, obviously the mayor or the governor would be guilty of the greater sin, would he not? Now let us apply this to man. We have sinned. Against whom have we sinned? Against God. All right, sin is measured by the one sinned against. We sinned against God. He is infinite. Therefore, our guilt, our sin is infinite. Now let's take the other proposition. Honor is in the one honoring. We are going to try to pay that debt. Who is honoring God? Man. But man is finite and limited, is he not? Well, if he's finite and limited, he cannot pay an infinite debt. Therefore, it is possible for man to contract an infinite debt and still never be able to pay it in strict justice. After all, that should not surprise.

prizes. It's very easy for all of us to run up greater debts than we can pay. All right, then, we have an infinite debt against God which we cannot pay. Now, could God forgive us? Could he say, oh, forget it. It's nothing. Well, he might say, forget it, but he could not say it is nothing. Suppose he did forgive us. He indeed would be merciful, but he would not satisfy justice. If we owe somebody $20, the debt can be forgiven. But justice is not satisfied unless we completely pay the debt. I can remember when I was a boy, I often used to break the window of the next door neighbor. And the next door neighbor sometime would say, forget it. But somehow or other, I never just wanted to be let off. So I would go to my piggy bank and I would take out my savings in order to pay for the broken window. So man does not just want to be let off by God. He has a sense of his own dignity too, and he wants in some way to pay the debt which he owes to God, though he's unable to pay it. Now, how it is to be paid, we have yet to answer. If justice as well as mercy are to be satisfied, then God had to become man. First of all, why did he have to become man? Well, unless he became man, he could not be our representative. He could not stand for us. Man would not be paying the debt. Just suppose that I were arrested for speeding. Could you walk into the courtroom the moment that I was on trial and say, Judge, let him go, I will take it over? The judge would say to you, stay out of this. What have you got to do with this? You're not involved. He is. So inasmuch as man is involved, and inasmuch as man has sinned, in some way, God has to share our nature, which sinned. And then furthermore, sin demands some kind of suffering and expiation. And if he ever became man, he could suffer as man and suffer in our name. But not only would he have to be man, but of course he would also have to be God. He would have to be man in order to act in our name. You would have to be God in order that the infinite debt could be paid by someone who is infinite. Every action, therefore, of God would have an infinite value. Therefore, the outrage against God could be atoned for. And furthermore, you would have to be God in order to be sinless. After all, if he were full of sin, he too would need redemption. No man can atone for his own sins. In conclusion, therefore, if both justice and mercy are to be satisfied, God would have to become man. Man to be one of us, God in order that he could pay the infinite debt. We can explain this in other terms. Perhaps in the terms of the old nursery rhyme, remember it? Humpty Dumpty sat on the wall. Humpty Dumpty had a great fall. And all the king's horses and all the king's men could never put Humpty Dumpty together again. Now that rhyme pretty well expresses the condition of man as a result of sin. Since the fall of man, man is very much like a broken egg. He can't put himself together. There's some kind of a disorder inside of himself, and that is the reason why the mere arrangement of wealth and the social order outside of him is not going to change man himself.
He needs God to put him together again. Or another example. The example of a clock whose mainspring is broken. We have the works, but somehow they just do not go. What two conditions have to be fulfilled to make that clock work? First, the mainspring must be supplied from the outside. Two, the mainspring must be placed inside of the clock. Man cannot redeem himself any more than that clock can fix itself. If man is ever to be redeemed, the redemption must come from without and must be done from within. It must come from without, simply because we cannot, for example, if we are blind, ever restore our vision. If we've broken communion with God by sin, we cannot restore it. Have you ever taken a rose petal into your fingers and pressed and squeezed the rose petal? Did you notice if you could ever restore its tint? You could not. Lift a dewdrop from a leaf. You can never replace it. And evil in like manner is just a little bit too deep-seated to be righted by a little bit of kindness here and there and a little reason and a little tolerance. You might just as well tell a man who's suffering from consumption that all he needs to do is play six sets of tennis. The clock whose mainspring is broken cannot repair itself. So salvation, therefore, has to come from without. Our human will is too weak to conquer its own evil. Just as the sick need medicine outside of themselves, we need a teacher for our minds, we need a physician for our bodies, and we need a redeemer for our souls. A redeemer from outside humanity. Outside of humanity with all its weakness, its sin, and its rebellion. Now let's take the other side. We said that if the mainspring is broken, a new mainspring has to be supplied from without, but be put inside of the clock, and so too. Salvation must come from without humanity, but it has to be done in some way within humanity. So God, therefore, had to become man in order that man would be redeemed from within. God did not become man, he would have no relation to us. Man, as I said, does not want just to have his sins forgiven. He wants to atone for them. So God became man. Now you put these two conditions together, and you have the reason why the Redeemer should be both God and man. God from without. Man in order that he might be within humanity. That is the incarnation. God becoming man in the person of Christ in order that he might save us from our sins. Here we come to something just a little more difficult, and we're going to use a word which you may not often hear. We have to spend about 6 months when we are studying for the priesthood just studying the meaning of these words, hypostatic union. The hypostatic union means that there are in Christ two natures and one person. Now that's something you must always remember. Embedded in your memory, in your mind. Christ has two natures, one human, one divine.
They are both united in the person of God. Was God therefore a human person? No. He was a divine person. Did he have a human nature? Yes. Did he have a divine nature? Yes. And they were united in the divine person of God. Obviously, I'm not using the word nature and person in the same sense, am I? Perhaps we can make this clear if you will take a pencil in your hand. I will wait for a minute until you put it into your fingers. Now that pencil has a nature, has it not? In other words, it's the nature of a thing that writes. A nature is a thing, it's something that operates. For example, cow has a nature. Pig has a nature. Carpet has a nature. A pigeon has the nature. Your finger has a nature. But is a cow a person? If your cow comes over into my pasture and eats all of my grass, I cannot sue the cow. I could sue you. There therefore must be some difference between a nature and a person. And this is the difference. A person is a source of responsibility. The dog is not responsible for its actions. But man is. Now that is a very simple definition of a nature and a person, but perhaps it will suffice us for the moment. Now, using the pencil that you have in your hand, do you notice that there are before you two natures? One, the nature of the pencil. The other, the nature of your hand. Is your hand a person? No. Because you could lose your hand and still be yourself, could you not? Therefore, we have in the hand now, combined with a pencil, two natures. How are they united? In your one person. So it is possible to have a union of two natures in one person. You have a body, you have a soul. They are very different in nature. One is material and the other is spiritual. And yet you're only one person. That too is a very incomplete and imperfect analogy of what happens. But returning now to our pencil. The pencil of and by itself cannot write. You put it down on a chair or a table before you. That pencil cannot write, can it? Now, you bring your hand down to that pencil. You have the union of two natures in one person. Now the pencil can write, can it not? It can do something that it could not do before. And when it writes, do you say the pencil writes or I write? You do not say my eye sees you. You say, I see you. You do not say, my ear hears you. I hear you. You do not say, my stomach digests. I digest food. Notice that we are always attributing the actions of a nature to a person. That is why if you sign a check, there is responsibility involved, and neither the hand nor the pencil are the sources of that responsibility.
Now let us apply the analogy. Put down the pencil again on the table. That pencil, of and by itself, cannot write. That pencil is like man. He cannot pay the debt he owes to God. Now, put your hand in the air. Bring it down slowly to that pencil. Pick up the pencil. Here you have a union of the nature of the hand, which is united with your person, and the nature of a pencil. Now, the pencil can do something which by itself it could not do. So, the hand with your personality coming down to that pencil represents the person of God and the divine nature coming down to human nature. And when God comes down and takes upon himself a human nature, unites it with his divine nature and divine person, you have the union of two natures, namely the nature of God, the nature of man, in the unity of the person of God. And now, just as that pencil could do something which of and by itself it could not do, so human nature, united with the person of God, can now begin to do something which of and by itself it could not do before. The pencil is the instrument of my personality, and so when God, with his divine nature, came down to this world and took upon himself a human nature from the womb of his blessed mother, he took upon himself an instrument. Once God took upon himself our human nature, he could act in our name. And every one of the actions of that human nature would have an infinite value. Not a sigh. A word, a tear, a step of that human nature was inseparable from the person of God. That is why one breath of God made man would have been enough to have redeemed the world. Why? Because it was the breath of God. And therefore had an infinite value. But why then did God suffer so much when he took upon himself our human nature? Well, there are more grains of sand in this world than are necessary. And so love knows no limits. And the only way to prove perfect love is by a surrender of all that one has. And so God took upon himself our human nature, and he said, he loved us unto the end, even unto death. Now you see the beauty and the majesty, do you not, of Christ? Why, when he became man at Bethlehem, took upon himself the form of a babe, what did we have? Why, he who was born without a mother in heaven is born without a father on earth. He who made the world is born in it. Maker of the sun under the sun. Molder of the earth on the earth. Ineffably wise. A little infant. Filling the world, lying in a manger, ruling the stars, nursed by his mother. The mirth of heaven weeps. God becomes man. Divinity incarnate. Eternity. Lord scourged, power bound with ropes, king crowned with thorns. And if you were the only person in the world who ever lived and sinned,
he would have come down to this earth and died and suffered just for you alone. That is how much he loves you.

0: Catholic commentary. 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Jesus 911.
1: And we are live, everybody. Good morning, good afternoon, good evening. Let me know where you all tuning in from in the world. We want to know where you're at on a wonderful Tuesday, whether it be morning, afternoon, or evening for you. We've got a great show planned for you. We're going to be talking about apparitions of the holy apostles, right? You've probably heard all about apparitions before because we've done many shows about apparitions of Mother Mary. We've talked about Our Lady of Fatima, Our Lady of Guadalupe. We've talked about all of the top Marian apparitions. We've had a top scholar before on talking about Marian apparitions. We've covered it, haven't we? But we've yet to do a show talking about apparitions of the apostles. Wow. Meaning, when the apostles have appeared, are there any examples? And if there are, what would that prove? Well, that would prove that the apostles never ceased to care for the church. And today we're going to dive in because from the earliest centuries, Christians have believed that the apostles remained alive in Christ and continued to intercede for the faithful. We have evidence as early as the book of Revelation 6, 9 to 10, where holy people in heaven say, "How long, O Lord?" And in Revelation 8, 3 to 4, the prayers of the saints ascend before God. Now, because the saints live in Christ, Catholics have always believed that heavenly intercession didn't end with the apostolic age. It didn't end with that era. And there are medieval accounts of apostolic apparitions, and even before that, we're going to find there are accounts even before that, that were never viewed as additions to Scripture, if you will. Rather, they were understood as manifestations of the communion of saints. So we're going to talk about that today because these stories belong, even though they belong to the realm of private interpretation and pious tradition, not public revelation, they're important nonetheless. And throughout Christian history, believers have testified that St. Peter, St. Paul, St. John, St. James, Andrew, St. Andrew, and others continue to strengthen the church even after their martyrdom. And we want to hear from you. What is your favorite apparition? Do you wonder, okay, what about this particular apparition? What is the evidence? We have spent a long time compiling notes and compiling evidence, and we're going to be talking about what we believe to be the very best evidence of apparitions of the apostles. And we want to begin by looking at the Quo Vadis, apparition of Saint Peter. Yep, we got slides for you all, man. It's not an apparition of Saint Peter, forgive me. But we're going to get the pattern going because one of Christianity's oldest traditions concerns Saint Peter fleeing Rome during the persecution under Nero. Now, according to ancient tradition, preserved by the Acts of Peter, St. Peter encountered Christ and he asked, "Domine quo vadis, Lord, where are you going?" Christ answered, "I am going to Rome to be crucified again." Now, St. Peter understood he must return to martyrdom. Although this was an apparition, an appearance of Christ, rather than an apostle, we're going to set the pattern right here because we can see that heaven continues to intervene and the apostles never abandoned the flock. So the belief would become, this belief would become foundational for later Christian expectations regarding heavenly appearances. Now we do arrive at one of my all-time favorites. And yeah, it's going to have to be one of my all-time favorites. An amazing apparition. That being, according to the great St. Gregory of Nyssa, and it is preserved in the writings of St. Gregory of Nyssa, meaning we don't have an apocryphal account here, meaning this isn't late in history. This is preserved in a great Cappadocian father. According to the tremendous Cappadocian, St. Gregory of Nyssa, Gregory, St. Gregory Thaumaturgus. Now, we want you to keep in mind, St. Gregory Thaumaturgus is St. Gregory the Wonder Worker. We're talking about one and the same. That is St. Gregory the Wonder Worker. Now, St. Gregory records that while Gregory the Wonder Worker was praying and trying to seek a deeper understanding of the faith, he had a heavenly vision. Holy Mother Mary appeared, but Mary didn't appear alone. Standing beside her was St. John the Evangelist. Now, Holy Mother Mary then instructed John to explain the mysteries concerning the Trinity and the Incarnation. St. John then delivered a theological summary that St. Gregory preserved. That confession would later become known as the Creed of Gregory the Wonder Worker. Of course, Eastern Christians would treasure this, but Western ones as well. Number one, it would highlight Mother Mary's ongoing maternal role, meaning even in heaven, Mother Mary continues to intercede, right? Even in heaven, our Lord allows Mother Mary as the Queen of Heaven to continue to intercede. And indeed, the apparition of Mary indicates her glorious state. She appears in the great glowing light. Second, it emphasized St. John's reputation as a theologian of divine mysteries. Third, it reflected the conviction that the holy saints continue to intercede, continue to teach, and continue to walk with us. Indeed, Hebrews 12 tells you they surround us like a great cloud of witnesses. There you have it right there, an early ancient account. And we're talking about an account that occurred in the 200s, preserved in the 300s. And it became enormously influential because it is a real apparition, an apparition to St. Gregory the Wonder Worker, preserved in the great St. Gregory of Nyssa. Isn't that tremendous, faithful? Do you all have a favorite apparition? We want to hear from you all. And we want to also give a shout out to the brother James Day. We love you, James. Thank you for your support. And we want to say that without your support, the team wouldn't be here. We wouldn't be here able to do what we're doing. And we're here to take any and all of your questions. Do you have a favorite apparition? Do you have a question on an apparition in terms of the paper trail and in terms of antiquity? We want to hear from you all. And the great brother says, Laudetur Iesus Christus, may the Lord give me peace. I'm going to go to sleep, he says, it's late for him. Happy feast day of St. Ludgardus, St. Richard of Chichester, and all the saints of Scotland. May they pray for us. Amen. May they pray for us. May they remember us. May they bring us and draw us closer to our Lord. No doubt about that. And we love this indeed. Beautiful, beautiful. And the other legendary, magnificent account we encounter is St. James and Our Lady of the Pillar. Now we do grant, this is a little bit later in terms of paper trail. So we're going to call this a pious tradition. So there are, we're going to be honest with you on all of the apparitions. We're going to chalk this one up to being a pious tradition. It doesn't have the paper trail of antiquity, the way the apparition of Mother Mary and St. John to St. Gregory the Wonder Worker does. But St. James and Our Lady of the Pillar. According to ancient Spanish tradition, James the Greater was evangelizing Spain after Pentecost. And the mission was a difficult one. The conversions were few. And people were pretty discouraged, and discouragement particularly weighed heavily upon the apostle himself. And at that moment, our Immaculate Mother Mary appeared to him while she was still alive on earth. That is the account. Accompanied by angels, she stood upon a pillar, and she encouraged St. James not to lose heart. Do not be saddened, my son. Don't lose heart. Do not be saddened. Accompanied by angels, she stood upon a pillar and encouraged him to not lose heart. She assured him that his labor would eventually bear fruit. She promised him. And strengthened by this heavenly consolation, James continued his preaching. And that sight eventually became associated with Our Lady of the Pillar, one of the oldest Marian shrines in Christian history. Now, the tradition is remarkable because it represents one of the earliest accounts of a heavenly appearance involving an apostle. it reminds Christians that even apostles themselves needed encouragement. Yeah, sometimes we feel down, right? Sometimes we feel sad. Sometimes we feel, you know, like we've been abandoned. And we need that encouragement. We need that reminder that the Lord is with us and that God will strengthen us, and that will happen. We need to have faith in the Lord and put our hope and put our trust in Jesus, not in man. Not in man, period. That needs to be the primary thing that we have on our mind. The next apparition we've got is St. Peter appears to the Emperor Constantine. Right. Traditions preserved in Rome tell us of the heavenly guidance received by the Emperor Constantine concerning the tomb of St. Peter. After embracing Christianity, Constantine desired to honor the Prince of the Apostles, and accounts develop describing visions and dreams in which Peter encouraged the emperor, and, well, he guided his efforts. Yeah, he guided his efforts. Eventually, Constantine ordered the construction of the magnificent basilica over Peter's burial place. And there are so many more apparitions. There are apparitions galore. We're going to be focusing on the ones that I think to be the very best, the most extraordinary, the most incredible ones. Boy, can we have so much more to come, faithful. Stick around and get ready to ask your questions. If you have any burning ones in the belly. No, not a burning in the belly like Joseph Smith, but a burning in the belly of curiosity. We got a lot more to come, faithful. Stick around.

And we are back, and we're having a tremendous time. We left you off with St. Peter and the incredible apparition to the Emperor Constantine. What would happen was eventually Constantine would order the construction of the magnificent basilica over Peter's burial place. Now, the project required an enormous labor because the Vatican kill pretty much had to be reshaped. It had to be reshaped. Entire sections of the hill were cut away to preserve the exact location believed to contain St. Peter's remains. And the result became one of the most important pilgrimage sites in all of Christian history. It did. And these traditions reveal how deeply the early Catholics believed St. Peter remained connected with the church that he shepherded. But you didn't think that was all that we had with St. Peter, did you? You didn't think that was all that we had of the great St. Peter. No, you got the tremendous St. Peter and St. Paul appearing to the great St. Sylvester. Right, to the great St. Sylvester. Now, a lot of people don't know of this one. This is another very important one. Now, there are medieval accounts that describe Pope St. Sylvester receiving extraordinary assistance from the apostles. St. Peter and St. Paul reportedly appeared and strengthened him during difficult times. Rome always regarded these two apostles as its heavenly guardians, and churches throughout the city were filled with images of the two saints standing together. You see it even today, don't you? You know what I'm talking about, even today. And pilgrims often spoke of feeling their protection, of feeling their intercession. And this particular devotion will explain why so many Roman churches depict St. Peter holding the keys and St. Paul carrying the sword, because together they symbolize doctrine and authority. And the traditions surrounding Pope St. Sylvester reveal the deep conviction that the apostles really do continue to accompany the church in her earthly pilgrimage. What a tremendous question we have from the amazing brother Bronca. How you doing, Bronca? I don't think Bronca's awake, but he left us a great question we're going to tackle, and any and all questions we'll be answering on apparitions. I love this one. Bronca says, hold on, William. How do we know that the apparition of St. Paul the Apostle in Knock, Ireland, and St. Peter, to St. Peter Nolasco, happened? Hold on, William, what is the proof? You're doing research in apparitions. What is the proof at all? And I did do research on the apparition at the Knock Shrine, which occurred in August 21st of 1879. And, of course, I've done research. And looking at my notes, I am going to fulfill it by the grace of the Lord. What we have here in Knock, what do we have here at this Knock Shrine is multiple witnesses. We have up to 15 witnesses that testify that they saw our Immaculate Mother Mary, St. Joseph, St. John the Evangelist, and even a lamb upon an altar with angels. So you have a lot of evidence. There are multiple witnesses that independently reported seeing the phenomenon. Bronca, that is pretty powerful right there. Now, the other question he asks is St. Peter appearing to St. Peter Nolasco. Now, St. Peter Nolasco lived in the 1200s, and very early biographies were written right after his death. What we know in the church as Vita's lives are biographies that are usually written after the death of a great saint. And the evidence of this comes from ancient and continuous tradition that we find within the orders. Now, the other important point is that these hagiographical accounts are not by any means very late in the historical record. Now, they may be later biographies, but they're relatively close to the time of his life. So from our perspective, we would say, historically speaking, the apparitions at Knock possess very good testimonial evidence. Is it as powerful as Fatima? Maybe not, but the testimonial evidence is still very good. And then when we look at the apparition of a St. Peter
to St. Peter Nolasco, we have hagiographical evidence tradition that is pretty strong documentation. So we would chalk up strong documentation to both of those and say that they have good evidence. And that is why I love talking about apparitions. Really, we want to look at the evidence. Do we have rock solid evidence? And indeed, a lot of the times we do. And I love this particular apparition right here to Pope Saint Sylvester. I love it. I love it. Now, here's another one that people tend to not think of or not remember. We talked about Saint Peter appearing to Constantine. What about Saint Peter and Saint Paul appearing to Constantine? This is a good one. Both of them, according to traditions that we have recorded in the Acts of Saint Sylvester, Pope Saint Sylvester, and even other sources, Constantine at one time considered pagan methods for healing. He was going to look towards a pagan method to heal. And during this particular period, St. Peter and St. Paul reportedly appeared to him multiple times in dreams. They directed him towards Pope St. Sylvester and ultimately toward baptism. Although there are hazy details here, where there are historians that debate the details of the accounts, they became very influential during the medieval era. Indeed, they did. They became incredibly influential during the Middle Ages. These stories were important, and these stories were viewed as having strong testimonial evidence. Now, for the Catholics, St. Peter and St. Paul represented, as they do today, twin pillars of the church. Now, what have they always symbolized? Well, together, St. Peter and St. Paul have always symbolized that unity between authority and between the missionary, the missionary ministry, forgive me there. And their appearance to Constantine really did become associated with that Christian transformation of the Roman Empire itself. So the apostles who had once suffered under pagan Rome, they now appeared as heavenly protectors of an incredible Christian empire. That's correct. Of an incredible Christian empire. You may be thinking, well, hold on. Do you have more? Or is there more evidence, faithful? Surely you don't think that that's all we have. We have so much more. In fact, I want to let you all know, I had to handpick my favorite apparitions. There were so many of them. I had to handpick my favorite ones. Indeed, we have so many. And a great question from the brother James Tay. God bless you, James. These are great questions that we had come in earlier. And this is a good one. Have there been apparitions of Jesus with the apostles? And are there any apparitions of Saint John the Baptist? Now, this is a good one, a very, very good one. This one is a bit vague, but according to St. Margaret Mary Alacoque, according to her, Christ appeared many times, and in one vision, she describes heavenly saints and angels accompanying Jesus. Now, we can't pinpoint whether or not any of these are the actual apostles. We are unable to pinpoint that, but the fact that we have heavenly saints and heavenly angels accompanying Christ is a pretty powerful apparition there in and of itself. Now, this might not fulfill your question, but at Fatima, as you know very well, St. Joseph appears there with Jesus and Our Lady, not the apostles. So that might not fulfill what you're asking about. Now, in terms of St. Peter and Paul, there are medieval traditions, and I did not include them in the show. There are... in today's show, I didn't include them. There are traditions that are connected to Pope St. Leo the Great. And maybe we'll talk about that a little bit more sometime in the future. But there are traditions surrounding Pope St. Leo the Great and Attila that recount that St. Peter and St. Paul appeared beside Leo with drawn swords while our Lord himself was understood to be protecting the church. But it really isn't an apparition of Jesus as well. So
Maybe that one wouldn't count. And remember the Quo Vadis one, St. Peter is still alive. So really, we don't have solid evidence of that. And that wouldn't be problematic at all. That wouldn't be problematic. Rather, it would show that the apostles continue to be sent on missions, even in the afterlife, to guide and help people out from Christ. Now, the other question was, apparitions of St. John the Baptist. There is an ancient one, and there is a tradition that says that St. John the Baptist appeared to St. Pachomius the Great, and he helped him in regards to the monastic life. Now, that would be something great to talk about. In fact, maybe one day we should do a whole show, another show on St. John the Baptist, and we can talk about that tradition that says that St. John the Baptist indeed did appear to St. Pachomius the Great. That would be a lot of fun to talk about. And if that would be something that would interest you, we want to hear from you. Would that interest you? We want to hear from you, audience. It's a great question. What a tremendous one. And as tremendous as St. Andrew. Look at that. St. Andrew appears to the monk Epiphanius. Now, there are Eastern Byzantine accounts that preserve numerous stories involving St. Andrew. And one such account concerns the monk Epiphanius. According to ancient Byzantine tradition, Andrew appeared to him and offered him spiritual guidance. The appearance encouraged perseverance and fidelity. St. Andrew, as you know, occupies a very special place in Eastern Christianity, very special. And Constantinople considered him its founder. And as a result, devotion to Andrew became deeply embedded within the very fabric of Byzantine spirituality. We have stories of his appearances that emphasize his continuing concern and care and love for the church, even in the afterlife. Now, for the faithful, St. Andrew was never merely a distant historical figure. He remained, and rightly so, should remain a living member of the heavenly church who cared for believers on earth the way all the saints in heaven do so. But this is another apparition that I truly do love. St. Andrew appearing to the monk Epiphanius. Are there more? Are there more? What about St. John appearing to St. Prochorus? Are there more? What about St. Bartholomew? Faithful, we're barely getting started. Stick around. We've got a lot more to come on the other side of the break.

And we are back. We're back in the saddle. How y'all doing, faithful? We're talking about St. Andrew appearing to the monk Epiphanius, and we're back. We're back. We love that particular story. And when we returned from the break, we promised we were going to tackle this incredible question from the amazing brother. By the way, we love Cathal Ryan, and we want to give him a shout-out. First of all, we want to give all y'all a shout-out. Thank you for your support. We would not be here able to do the material we do without your support. We're incredibly grateful. And we also want to say some of the ideas of our shows have come from Cathal Ryan. The guy is brilliant. A lot of our ideas for shows come from him. And any of you all, if you all ever have any ideas, we want to hear from you as well. Don't keep your great ideas bottled up in your head. We want to hear from you as well. Cathal Ryan says, St. Michael the Archangel, St. Catherine of Alexandria, St. Margaret of Antioch appeared to St. Joan of Arc at 13 and continued throughout her life. That is correct. That is true. And according to the testimony of St. Joan of Arc, and it was under oath, she would receive heavenly visitations from St. Michael the Archangel, St. Catherine of Alexandria, and St. Margaret of Antioch. Those last two, St. Catherine and St. Margaret, I don't know a whole lot about them. I know about the fact that she would receive visitations from them. I don't know a whole lot about them themselves, although I do plan to do research rather soon, hopefully, to learn a little bit more about them. Why were they so important for them to appear to her? They've got to be important in a certain way. I would love to know, so I'm probably going to do some research pretty soon. St. Joan did testify that around the age of 13, that I think that was the first time she saw St. Michael. And of course, he would appear to her multiple times. And of course, she also testified under oath, St. Catherine and St. Margaret as well. Now, according to her, what was the reason for the apparitions? Here's the thing. Anytime apparitions occur, they're not just occurring just for fun. I mean, an apparition is going to occur, and there's going to be a reason why it occurs. Why on earth are the apparitions occurring? Well, to be very clear, according to St. Joan of Arc, they would encourage her in prayer. And that's the important point a lot of people tend to not realize. They would encourage her in prayer. And I think if I remember correctly, one of them wanted her to seek out Charles of France. I'm almost positive. They would also help her out. They would strengthen her during her military campaigns. They would comfort her while she was imprisoned. And they would urge her, and she did. They would urge her to remain faithful to our Lord and to his church, and amen, praise the Lord. She did. She remained faithful to our Lord. She remained faithful to the church. So that's a tremendous thing right there. And she frequently would say that she consulted St. Catherine and St. Margaret before making important decisions. So I want to learn a little bit more about them, and I plan to. William is very honest. If there's something that he needs to learn a little bit more about, you know, I'll say it. I'm not embarrassed to say that I want to learn a little bit more about those saints. And clearly they're important. Important enough for her to have mentioned them. Important enough. here's another one. Look at this one. This is a great one. Saint John the Theologian. Who loves Saint John? Tell me you love Saint John. Saint John the Theologian. Man, there's so many apparitions. There are so many of them. And by the way, the brother Cathal Ryan may not know this, but a book that he recommended to me a while back was played a heavy role in inspiring this show. I went through the book because a lot of this wasn't available online. A lot of this was simply not available online. So went to that book and was able to snag a few from that book. Here is another one. St. John the Theologian appears to St. Prochorus. There are traditions, and they are ancient ones, surrounding St. Prochorus. And they're very significant because Prochorus had, he had personally known St. John the Apostle. And after the death of St. John, accounts began to circulate that the beloved disciple continued to appear and to instruct his spiritual sons. Now, these traditions were particularly common in Asia Minor. St. John had always been regarded as the apostle of what was known as divine contemplation. His gospel, his epistles, and the apocalypse, they made him a tremendous theologian of love.
The important thing to note is stories of his appearances very often involve teaching, encouragement, and even spiritual wisdom. Catholics saw in these accounts a real continuation of St. John's earthly ministry. The apostle, who had leaned upon the breast of our Lord, still directed souls towards divine love. Think about that. He still directed them towards divine love. Do I have any Arminians in the crowd? Do I have any Arminians? I don't know if I do, because remember, when we do these shows in the USA, it's early in the morning right now for me. It might be noontime for you if you're in Eastern time. Or if you're in California, it's, 9:30 right now? So it's early in the morning for a lot of the world. And then there's other parts of the world, so evening time or afternoon. But I don't know if our Arminian people, if any of them are tuning in right now. But if you are tuning in, you're going to love this one. You're going to be blown away. And you're going to love St. Bartholomew appearing in Arminian tradition. Among the oldest Christian nations, Arminia has a real rich treasury of traditions concerning the apostles Thaddeus and Bartholomew. And according to ancient Arminian sources, St. Bartholomew labored greatly in the area. And he ultimately died there. He did. Now, his death is a real one there. And because of this apostolic connection, Arminians developed an incredible, profound devotion to him. And throughout the centuries, there are numerous accounts that emerge of miracles and of heavenly interventions associated with him. There were monasteries built in his honor that became centers of pilgrimage. And pilgrims would report healings, answers to prayer, and incredible favors obtained through his intercession. And indeed, there were certain traditions even speak of visions in which the apostle encouraged the faithful during times of persecution. Yes. Now, these stories would become particularly important during periods when Arminia suffered invasion and oppression. For Arminian Christians, Bartholomew was not just some random figure of the first century. He remained their heavenly father and their heavenly protector. And we know through traditional accounts that his continuing presence really did serve as a tremendous reminder that really the apostles would never abandon the churches they founded. I love this one here. To me, this one warms my heart. Maybe a little bit more than, they're all great. They're all great, but this one really does touch my heart. Are there any apparitions you know of that touch your heart? Or are there any that you want to know? Is there ancient history surrounding it? Oh, boy, do we love this one right here. Boy, do we love this one. St. Peter appears to St. Francis of Assisi. Oh, boy, do we love this one. Do I have any of my Franciscan-loving people here in the audience? Do you know about this one? I hope you do. And we know the life of the great St. Francis. In fact, it'll be break time in about 3 minutes. And we've got a great, great segment before we get to the break. We'll leave you in a bit of a cliffhanger, but we want

unwavering devotion to the gospel to the very end of his life. And the great Saint Francis had a deep love for the papacy because it was founded by our Lord. And one thing you will always get from the great Saint Francis was the emphasis of obedience to the church. Obey Holy Mother Church. Obey Holy Mother Church. Obey Holy Mother Church, because you're obeying our Lord himself. So there are ancient traditions associating him with Peter and in terms of spirituality. So the image of Saint Peter appearing to encourage Saint Francis became incredibly cherished. It reminded people of something powerful, that those incredible heavenly figures continue to intercede for us and continue to draw us closer to our Lord. That is beautiful, beautiful. And really, the holiness of the great Saint Francis really does embody the principle of humility and of loyalty to our Lord. And yeah, there are traditions that involve this. And remember, there is more than one medieval biography of Saint Francis that recounts this vision. And it's a big one. It's an important one. And these traditions connect Saint Francis with the apostles Peter and Paul, although the most prominent account will mention Saint Peter. That is correct. The most prominent account will mention Saint Peter, and rightly so. There are multiple ones that do that. Were you aware of that? Do you love Saint Francis? Do you love the Franciscan tradition? Do you love Saint Peter? Do you love our incredible, tremendous Catholic faith? Maybe this was a detail that you didn't know about, and now you're learning. We hope that all of these details are blowing you away, and your love for the faith, your love for the church is just growing deeper, because these are details that really, really, really should blow you away. And I want to tell you one thing. If you think that that's all we've got a lot more to come, faithful. A whole lot more to come. Stick around. Be back right after this.

back, audience. We're back and we're having a great time talking about apparitions of the holy apostles. Maybe you didn't know about some of these. Maybe you knew about all of them. Maybe you just really are tremendous and you've known about all these and you're like, well, William, I already knew about all of them. Well, then great. I'm happy. I'm thrilled and I'm pumped. You are tremendous. And the tremendous brother, Cathal Ryan, the Lord bless you for your support, my friend. Thank you for being a tremendous, a goated moderator and member. Thank you for your support, my friend. He says, Venerable Magdalena Aulina, founder of the Secular Institute of the Parish Workers, had visions of St. Gemma after she cured her heart condition and continued guiding her in both spiritual matters and the operations of her religious. Wow! Wow! That I didn't know. That I didn't know. So Venerable Magdalena Aulina, look at that, the founder of the Secular Institute, she had visions of St. Gemma. She had a heart condition, apparently. I did not know that. So this incredible figure, the Venerable Magdalena, had visions of St. Gemma after she cured her. So she had a heart condition, was cured, and she continued to appear to her. Now, what does that tell me, Cathal Ryan? That tells me that our Lord from heaven allowed this miraculous healing, allowed this miraculous deliverance, allowed this miraculous guidance directly from heaven. I love that. I love that. What does it show you? What does it show you? Let me pull up. And by the way, thank you, Faithful, for your support. We would not be here able to do what we do without your support, and we thank you a ton. What does it mean? Let me show you all. Let me show you various verses. What does it show you? What does it mean? So here we got our Bible verses open. Here they're open. This is what should blow you away. Our Lord tells you flat out. He says that the patriarchs are alive. We're told in the Gospel of St. Matthew, chapter 22, verse 32. We're told, remember, who is our Lord debating? Think about it. I want you all to think about it. Who is Jesus debating? He's debating the Sadducees. And then he says, he is not God of the dead, but of the living. He's debating them. He tells them, he's not the God of the dead, but of the living, Cathal. He's talking about Abraham, Isaac, and Jacob. He tells you they're alive before God. And remember when Moses appears before Christ? Remember that? But Moses had died centuries earlier in Deuteronomy 34. But he's alive and he's conversing with Jesus. And then we look at Revelation 6, 9 to 10. The souls of the martyrs, Cathal Ryan, they speak to God. I saw under the altar the souls of those who had been slain, and they cried out with a loud voice, O sovereign Lord, how long? So the saints in heaven are conscious and they pray. And the heavenly church surrounds us according to Hebrews 12. So this makes sense. And they intercede for us in Revelation 5:8, when the 24 elders fall down before the Lamb, each holding a harp and golden bowls full of incense, which are the prayers of the holy ones. They're from the earth and they're interceding in heaven. So what does this remind me of, Cathal Ryan? Well, if a saint is going to appear like St. Gemma appeared to Venerable Magdalena, that's clear. God will allow saints or angels to assist us. I love that. So if a particular saint, even though I don't know much about Magdalena Aulina, I can tell you the theological reasoning behind it. If a particular saint will repeatedly appear in your life through devotion, after you may read about them, after you may celebrate their feast day, maybe they'll appear, they'll inspire you towards holiness, or even an extraordinary experience. What does it mean? Well, I think you know very well what it means, Faithful. It means that God is drawing you towards virtues that particular saint has. And that saint may have chosen you. Our Lord has allowed it. And that saint may have chosen you by especially praying for you. Did you know that's also possible? God is reminding you as well that you belong to one church.
both militant and triumphant. Remember, what do we believe? The church on earth is a church militant. The church in heaven is a church triumphant. And that church in purgatory is a church suffering. So you're being invited to imitate the holiness of that saint. That's incredible, isn't it? Therefore, if that saint is accompanying you, thank God. Grow in prayer and the sacraments. Ask for that saint's intercession. I love that, Cathal Ryan. I love that. I love that. Isn't that incredible? When you stop and you think about it, that should blow you away. That should blow you away. It really should. I mean, that should shock you in a wonderful way at how our Lord truly does love us, loves us dearly. We were talking about the apparition to St. Francis, but you may think, are there more? Indeed, there are. In fact, one of the ones that we love is St. Paul appearing to St. Anthony the Great. Now, the Desert Fathers, they had vivid awareness of the communion of saints. They knew all about it. They regarded heaven and earth as united in Christ, as united in Jesus. And there were stories of visions and heavenly encounters that appear frequently throughout monastic literature. And later traditions speak of St. Anthony the Great receiving revelations connected with the apostles. Among these accounts are references to St. Paul that encourage perseverance and encourage orthodoxy. And St. Anthony lived during a time when Arianism was threatening the church. Arianism was really threatening the church. And like Paul, he fought tirelessly for the truth. And both men experienced hardship, persecution, spiritual warfare. Therefore, Christians saw an incredible connection between the apostles of the Gentiles and the father of monasticism. That's pretty powerful, isn't it? That really is pretty powerful. And we have a tremendous question from the incredible brother Max Shank, who says, hold on, William, hold on. I'm going to stump you, man. I got to stump you. What is the most recent accepted apparition of an apostle? Also, you asked me where I've been every week. God bless you, dear brother. Forgive me, man. I love you, brother. I love you, man. Forgive me, man. That is on me. Me culpa. I'm just glad to see you, man. I'm glad to see you. Maybe that'll become a running joke of saying, where have you been? That'll become a running joke. I love you, man. If if by most recent apparition, you mean an appearance of one of the 12 after their death, well, then we're going to go with St. John the Apostle, because in Knock, Ireland in 1879, witnesses reported seeing Holy Mother Mary together with St. John the Evangelist and St. Joseph. That would be the most recent one. I would be shocked if there is a more recent one. I am almost positive there's not a more recent one. I'm trying to think. I don't think so. In fact, let me look. I will Google that briefly. But I am almost positive it's going to have to be that one. Yeah, I think it's that one. Yeah, I think it really is that one. It's got to be that one. Yeah, I'm going to go with that one. And maybe later on, somebody's going to come and somebody's going to say, well, hold on, William, you got it wrong. There is one that occurred even more recent. Well, then I'm all ears. William is all ears to you correcting me and telling me, well, hold on. There is a more recent one. I'd love to hear that. If there is a more recent one. And Gary 2.0 says, did St. Nestorius appear to William? No, bad. That guy ain't no saint, and he definitely didn't appear to me. Gary 2.0, how you doing, brother? How have you been, my friend? And Lena Molina, the tremendous, the goated Lena Molina, and Gary 2.0 is goated as well. Any apparitions of St. Thomas the Apostle? That's a good one. Now, in terms of well-documented ones, there are no
universally famous ones or strongly documented ones, like we have of St. James, St. Peter, St. Paul, St. John. What you will find, and I know this because I taught a whole course on the Assyrian Church of the East, there are Syriac traditions that say that that he did begin to appear after his death. Unfortunately, those are later pious traditions that don't have the paper trail, that don't have the level of antiquity that the other apparitions do have. So we're going to have to say, in terms of strong apparitions, there's a vision, probably the most popular one. There's a vision that occurs from St. Thomas, of St. Thomas the Apostle. But I don't think we can call that an apparition, because hagiographical accounts, medieval accounts, call that a vision. So some people later on said it was an apparition, but really the earliest and the best attested account is that of being a vision to the angelic doctor of St. Thomas, but not an actual apparition. So we don't have solid evidence of actual apparitions, although that might be something that we can do a little bit more digging into, and we should for the future. What a great series of questions we got in. What great interaction from you, the audience. What a wonderful time we had talking about apparitions of the holy apostles. And I think we got to get to 11 of them. 11 out of 50 accounts that I cataloged, I was able to talk about 11 of my favorite ones. If you loved it, let us know, and we'll do another similar one in the future. How about Marian apparitions and the early church fathers? Marian apparitions and the early church fathers? Would you love that? I don't think anyone's ever talked about that before. Faithful, we love you dearly, and we've got a lot more to come the rest of the week. We love you. We love you. We love you. Stick around. There's a lot more coming here on the tremendous Virgin Most Powerful Radio. Don't go anywhere.

0: They've been married for 30 years. He's a pioneer of Catholic lay evangelization, and she has a master's degree in theology. Put on the coffee and get ready to open the scriptures. It's time for Bible with the Barbers. 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
1: Welcome to Bible with the Barber here on Tuesday, the 16th of June, 2026. We are in the 11th week of ordinary time. We call it ordinary time, but ordered, numbered time. And we're going to be reading the readings for the Tuesday of the 11th week of ordinary time. In the name of the Father, and of the Son, and of the Holy Spirit, amen. Come, O Holy Spirit, fill the hearts of the faithful, and enkindle in them the fire of thy love. Send forth thy Spirit, and they shall be created, and thou shalt renew the face of the earth. O God, who by the light of the Holy Spirit did instruct the hearts of the faithful, grant that in the same Spirit we may be truly wise and ever to rejoice in his consolation through Christ our Lord. Amen. We ask the angels to join us and to give us light. Holy, holy, holy Lord, God of hosts, heaven and earth are full of thy glory. Hosanna in the highest. Blessed is he who comes in the name of the Lord. Hosanna in the highest. In the name of the Father, and of the Son, and of the Holy Spirit. Amen. So, our first reading today is from the first book of Kings, chapter 21, verses 17 through 29. After the death of Naboth, the Lord said to Elijah the Tishbite, "Start down to meet Ahab, king of Israel, who rules in Samaria. He will be in the vineyard of Naboth, of which he has come to take possession. This is what you are to tell him. The Lord says, after murdering, do you take possession? For this, the Lord says, in the place where the dogs licked up the blood of Naboth, the dogs shall lick up your blood too. Ahab said to Elijah, have you found me out, my enemy? Yes, he answered, because you have given yourself up to doing evil in the Lord's sight, I am bringing evil upon you. I will destroy you, and I will cut off every male in Ahab's line, whether slave or freeman, in Israel. I will make your house like that of Jeroboam, son of Nebat, and like that of Baasha, son of Abijah, because of how you have provoked me by leading Israel into sin. Against Jezebel, too, the Lord declared, the dog shall devour Jezebel in the district of Jezreel. When one of Ahab's line dies in the city, dogs will devour him. When one of them dies in the field, the birds of the sky will devour him. Indeed, no one gave himself up to doing of evil in the sight of the Lord as did Ahab, urged on by his wife Jezebel. He became completely abominable by following idols, just as the Amorites had done, whom the Lord drove out before the children of Israel. When Ahab heard these words, he tore his garments and put on sackcloth over his bare flesh. He fasted, slept in sackcloth, and went about subdued. Then the Lord said to Elijah the Tishbite, have you seen that Ahab has humbled himself before me? Since he has humbled himself before me, I will not bring the evil in his time. I will bring the evil upon his house during the reign of his son. The word of the Lord. Thanks be to God. So here we have Ahab. And remember Jezebel, and she was a pagan. And Ahab had set up all these altars to pagan gods. And there were 400 priests of Baal in Israel. And Ahab was encouraging the people to worship these false gods because of his wife, Jezebel. So you might say Ahab had not married wisely, but too well. He married someone who led him from sin to sin. And now it's interesting in this reading, what he has done here, if you, the story is that, you know, Naboth, at a vineyard that was next to the king's palace. But it was Naboth's ancestral heritage. And if you've been going to daily mass, you're following this story, this true story that really happened in Israel. And Naboth was asked by the king to sell his vineyard to him or exchange it for a better one, but somewhere else, not the one that was his ancestral heritage. And Naboth said no, because the law of the Lord was that, you know, you were supposed to pass on this vineyard. This was yours. It was your ancestral heritage. You pass it on to your ancestors, those who are coming after you. And so Naboth said no, he's faithful to the Lord, and he refuses. So Ahab goes home, and he refuses to eat, and he's all sullen and whatever. And Jezebel goes, well, what's bothering you? And he said, Naboth won't give me his vineyard. So Jezebel says, some fine king of Israel you are. I'll get the vineyard for you. So what does she do? She writes letters to the elders in the city where Naboth lives and says, look, have a big feast, you know, and put Naboth at the front of the people, and, you know, like he's being honored, right? And then get two scoundrels to come in and falsely accuse him of cursing God and king, and then take him out and stone him and let me know when he's dead. Now, she wrote the letter, she composed it, and she put the seal of Ahab on that letter. But Ahab didn't stop her from doing it. He didn't try to interfere. He let it be done. So then, essentially, he's complicit in the crime, okay? And the Lord says to him, after murdering, do you then take possession? So he's responsible for the blood of Naboth. Naboth dies. Ahab goes to take possession of the vineyard. And then God sends Elijah to tell him, what you did was wrong. It was wrong. It was sinful. And because of it, you're going to be punished, and your whole line will be punished. Your line will be cut off. The line of Ahab is going to be cut off from Israel. And so, but it's interesting, and this is the mercy of God. You know, sometimes people think, well, my sin is so great, I can't be forgiven. Or the world, the flesh, and the devil try to get us to think about ourselves and look at ourselves and, oh, I'm so miserable. How could God ever love me? How could he ever forgive me? You know, and the problem there is, as Father Walter Chiswick in his book, He Leadeth Me, said, I have eye trouble. I'm not looking at God. I'm looking at myself. Okay. So we need to, you know, cease the inner dialogue and change the subject of our meditation. And so there's no sin that God can't forgive. But are we willing to ask God to forgive us? Are we willing to acknowledge that what we have done is evil? You know, I there are people who go around through the world and they think of themselves first, always. They're only considering themselves and their own situation. And then they say, I've never hurt anybody in my life. Never? You know, do you remember the things you said to people when you got angry at them? Do you remember threats that you've made? Do you remember lies that you've told? Do you remember calumnious stories that you made up when you were angry at somebody? Do you remember the emotional manipulation that you carried on? We are hurting others when we do these things. You know, it's interesting. Forgiveness, right? Forgiveness, forgiveness. God forgives Ahab. And why? Well, after Ahab hears what Elijah says, he puts on sackcloth. He tears his garment. He puts on sackcloth. He fasts. I'm sorry. What I've done is wrong. He admits that what he's done is wrong. And the difficulty is, you know, sometimes we don't want to forgive. And in the sermon today, Father mentioned that, you know, there was a woman. She said, well, I can't forgive my husband because he committed adultery against me. And you know, Father said, well, wait a minute. Do you pray for your husband? Yes, I do. I ask God to give him the grace of conversion and repentance and that he'll be in heaven. And well, then you have forgiven him. You may still feel the emotion of anger because what he did was a grave injustice. And yes, adultery is a grave injustice. And it's worse than fornication because adultery is an injustice against the family. Okay? Fornication is two people looking for love in the wrong place. They're not going about life according to God's plan. They're not getting married like they should if they're really committed to each other for life. Because with their bodies, they have said, I'm totally yours. I'm yours forever. and I will never take back the gift that I've given. But because they haven't made a vow before God and man that they're going to remain faithful to each other for life, well, that act of fornication, they're lying with their bodies. You know, people wonder, well, what's wrong with fornication? What's wrong with it? Well, first of all, it's a lie. We're lying with our bodies. You know, if you're not married to someone and you have marital relations with them, you're lying. Because marital relations are saying, I'm married to you. And no, having marital relations with someone doesn't constitute a marriage. A marriage is a commitment that you make before God and man. And in that commitment, you vow to be faithful, to remain true to that one person for life. You're not going to look for anyone else. I exclude all other possibilities. I'm committed to this one person for life. For better or for worse, for richer or for poorer, sickness and health, until death do us part. I'm not going to choose somebody else. I'm going to be faithful. I'm going to love and honor you. I'm going to serve you. And I'm not getting married to you so that you can serve me. I'm not getting married to you because I need someone to take care of me and you're the one who's going to take care of me. That's not marriage. Marriage is two people falling in love and committing themselves to each other for life, for better or worse, richer or poorer, sickness and health, until death do us part. And why am I bringing up marriage? Forgiveness, right? God forgave Ahab for his sin because he repented. Now, I was telling the story, Monsignor said, this woman said, well, I can't forgive because my husband committed adultery and I'm angry. It hurts. And I'll have to finish the story on the other side of this break. I hear the music. This is Virgin Most Powerful Radio, and this is Bible study. We want to know what the Lord is saying to us. So tell all your family and friends to join us on this Bible study here on Tuesday morning, June the 16th, 2026. And if you can make a donation, call 877-526-2151. God bless you, and I'll be right back. Don't go away, please.
0: Now, back to Bible with the Barbers. If you have a question or comment, call 888-526-2151. Here's Terry and Mary Danielle.
1: Welcome back to Bible with the Barbers. And again, Terry and I have been married 37 years in October, so that dates the show, right? we've been married for over 30 years. So here we are on the 11th week in Ordinary Time, Tuesday, and this is June 16th, 2026. I understand that if you want to make a question or have a question or comment, you can call 877-526-2151. You have to call the regular 877 number. That's also the number to donate. So here it was. Ahab had sinned, but he repented when it was pointed out to him. We were talking about forgiveness, and this woman who told the priest, well, you know, I'm angry. My husband committed adultery, and the priest asked, well, do you pray for him? Are you praying for his salvation? Yes, I am. I'm praying for his conversion. It's every single day. So yeah, you have forgiven him. You may not feel that forgiveness in your heart. It takes a long time sometimes for our emotions to come alongside. We are not angels. The angels, instantaneously, they make a choice, and it's done, okay? They don't have to struggle with the emotions. We have to struggle with all the faculties of our body. And we have 11 emotions, and most of us can't even name them. What? Love, hate, joy, sorrow, desire, aversion, audacity, fear, hope, despair, and anger. And those 11 emotions, they all have their own favorite food that they go after, okay? And there is holy, all of them are holy. God made them all. So there's, you know, there's holy love and unholy love. There's holy hatred and unholy hatred. There's holy joy, desire and holy and unholy desire. There's holy aversion and unholy aversion. There's holy hope and unholy hope. There's holy despair and unholy despair. Anyway, there's holy anger and unholy anger. It's the same for all of them, okay? I didn't write that out, so I can't keep track of it all in my head. But anyway, so the forgiveness. So the priest instructed her to help her understand that she needed, it was okay, you have forgiven. You may not feel that forgiveness, you know, Jesus didn't feel human happiness on the cross, okay? I remember someone used to tell me, don't tell me to smile. Jesus wasn't smiling on the cross. And no, he wasn't smiling on the cross. He was in agony. It was a real agony. You know, struggling for breath. He's bleeding to death. He's dehydrated. His tongue is cleaving to his palate. You know, they've pierced my hands and my feet. They've numbered all my bones. They've disjointed all my bones. They've they pulled his arms out of their sockets. You ever had your shoulder dislocated? My mother did once. My mother, who had 5 major surgeries, had 14 pregnancies and 12 full-term babies that she gave live birth to. And she said, I've never felt pain like this in my life. When my mother was in the hospital, when she was having all her surgeries and stuff, they could never give her morphine because it made her deathly ill. When she dislocated her shoulder, they gave her morphine and it didn't bother her until the doctor popped her shoulder back into place. And then she started throwing it up. So my point being that, you know, our bodies don't always come along right beside what we want to do with our will. What we know in our intellect is correct and what we want to do with our will. And we don't have to force our emotions. We need to give them time, okay? True story, another true story. A woman came in for a conference with a priest, and she said, Father, my husband and I have been married for 20 years. I want to divorce him. I'm not in love with him anymore, and I think it's a lie to continue living with him. And the priest said, you're angry. And she said, no, I'm not angry, Father. There's just no feeling anymore. There's nothing left. And I think it's a lie to live with him. And he said, no, you're angry. And what I want you to do is I want you to go, and I want you to pray and ask the Lord to show you what you're angry about, and then come back and talk to me again. So she went and she prayed and she came back and she walked in the room and she was seething. And I thought, okay, what is it? And it wasn't, he hadn't committed adultery. He hadn't not supported his family. He wasn't an alcoholic. He hadn't done any of these big, horrible things that you would suspect. No, it was 20 years of little tiny things. Little irritations that instead of working them out and asking, you know, saying, you know, that really bothered me, and, you know, working on forgiveness as things went along, it built up and built up and built up. And she was angry inside. But what happens is if we hold on to anger, it will actually kill our possibility to love. We will no longer be able to feel our emotions, especially the emotion of love. So you won't feel like you love anybody. You're just dead. It's like sticking a needle into a dead horse, right? You're just, the anger has killed everything inside of you. And this is what anger does to us. We have to learn to forgive. Now, Elijah wasn't angry at Ahab in terms of, you know, I'm going to beat you up. He's a messenger of God, and he brings God's message. What you've done is wrong. And because of it, you and your family, including the slaves in your household, will be punished. You see, people think, oh, my sin is private. It doesn't affect anybody. It doesn't. Ahab's sin was private too, in a sense. I mean, he didn't publicize it to the whole Israelite community that he wanted Naboth's vineyard and that he had let his wife Jezebel write a letter to have Naboth killed, and then he wouldn't take possession of the vineyard. He doesn't tell everybody. It's a private sin. Nobody knows. God knows. And it affects everyone. It affects everyone in your family line, everyone around you. Sin is a real offense against God, who is real. And if we do not repent, we'll destroy our possibility of loving. And when someone has hurt us, if we do not make the act of the will to forgive, it will destroy the possibility of love in our family. Again, two stories that illustrate that. One was a family where this the daughter had a boyfriend, and the boyfriend, unfortunately, brutally, he ended up brutally violating the girl and then killing her. The family knew who it was. They helped the police catch him. They got permission to go to his trial. They got permission to be at his execution. But they never made an act of the will to forgive the man who had harmed their daughter. After he was dead, the hatred that they had felt toward him, well, the object of their hatred was gone, right? Now the hatred turned in on the family and it tore the family apart. It's a true story. You can read about it in Dead Men Walking. That was the sister, the nun who worked with prisoners on death row. Dead Men Walking. Another true story. Another man on death row. There was a man who had murdered someone. He was in the process of committing a crime. This person happened to show up at the wrong time, at the wrong place, and he killed him so that there would be no witnesses. All right? The father of the man who was killed was in prison ministry, and he would go to the prison every week once a month or every week with this priest to help, you know, visit to the prisoners and try and bring the love of God to these prisoners. And after his son died, the man found that he couldn't face the prisoners. He couldn't face them. So he told Father, look, I need to step back. I can't face this right now. About 2 years later, Father is still doing the prison ministry, but he needs the help. So he calls the man and he said, look, but, oh, difference, what? The man immediately made an act of the will to forgive the person who had killed his son. He didn't want revenge. He didn't want, he made an act of the will to forgive him. But he stepped back from prison ministry. 2 years later, the priest called him and said, could you come back? And he said, you know, I think I can. I think I'm okay. I think my emotions have calmed down and I'm in a good place. Well, they're there and they're visiting some men on death row, and they visit this one man and he describes the crime that he commit, that he's on death row for. And then at the end of his story, he says, I just wish that I could know before I die that the father of the man I killed forgives me. Well, the layman looked at him and he said, I'm sure his father forgives you. And the prisoner looked at him and he was like, pious slop, that's so easy for you to say. And the man looked back at him and he said, no, it's not. You killed my son, and I do forgive you. He had made that act of the will 2 years earlier. And he was able, at that moment, when he met the man face to face, he was able to say, yes, I do forgive you. And you know what? Because of that, that man was able to go to his death. That prisoner was able to go to his death accepting the mercy of God because he had experienced it from a father who had lost his son. But do we realize God lost his son? He gave away his only son to redeem us slaves. When we were yet sinners, God sent his son to free us from sin. And so we have to forgive. It's so important for us to learn to forgive, to make the act of the will to forgive. It's not that the emotions are going to go away. It took that man 2 years before he could go back and face the prisoners after his son had been murdered. But because he had made the act of the will and he had prayed and he had continually worked with his emotions, acknowledged his emotions. He didn't bury them and pretend he didn't have them. He acknowledged how he felt. But he also acknowledged, my feelings don't represent reality. The reality is that, yes, my son was killed and that was an injustice. But the man who killed him did an injustice against himself, an injustice against God, not just against my son and myself. And if I don't forgive, then I'm doing an injustice. So we want to beg God for the grace to be able to forgive and to be like Ahab, to repent. Now, Ahab was no saint, you know, but he did repent when it was pointed out to him what he had done. He did ask for forgiveness. And this is what we want to do. And we also want to make an act of the will to forgive others when they've hurt us. And that leads us into the gospel of today. The gospel of today, again, we're still on the Sermon on the Mount. We're in chapter 5 of Matthew, verses 43 through 48. And Jesus said to his disciples, you have heard that it was said, you shall love your enemy. No, I'm sorry. You have heard that it was said that you shall love your neighbor and hate your enemy. But I say to you, love your enemy and pray for those who persecute you, that you may be children of your heavenly Father. For he makes the sun to rise on the bad and the good, and he causes the rain to fall on the just and the unjust. For if you love those who love you, what recompense will you have? Do not tax collectors do the same? And if you greet your brothers only, what is unusual about that? Do not the pagans do the same? So be perfect, just as your heavenly Father is perfect. The gospel of the Lord. Praise to you, Lord Jesus Christ. So, my Freudian slip there at the beginning. Jesus said, you have heard that it was said, you shall love your neighbor and hate your enemy. What's interesting is, you shall love your neighbor is in Leviticus. The part about you shall hate your enemy is not in the Bible, but it was in rabbinic teaching. It had become customary in rabbinic teaching to say, well, yeah, we love our neighbor, but it's okay to hate our enemies, you know, because we're praying that God destroy them all. So it's okay to hate them. Well, you know, Jesus is saying something different. He says, love your enemies. Okay, so the first part about loving your neighbor, Leviticus 19, 18. But the second part about hating your enemy is not to be found in the law of Moses. However, Jesus' words referred to a widespread rabbinic interpretation which understood neighbor as meaning Israelites. Our Lord corrects the misinterpretation of the law. For him, everyone is our neighbor. So I hear the music again. And here we are on Bible with the Barbers on Tuesday, June the 16th, 2026. Please ask people to join us here on this Bible study on Bible with the Barbers on Virgin Most Powerful Radio. If you can make a donation, call 877-526-2151. I'll be right back. Don't go away.
0: Now back to Bible with the Barbers. If you have a question or comment, call 888-526-2151. Here's Terry and Mary Danielle.
1: Welcome. Welcome back to Bible with the Barbers on this Tuesday. Today is June the 16th. So we're talking about the gospel for the day. It's from Matthew 5, verses 43 through 48. And Jesus says to his disciples, "You have heard that it was said, 'You shall love your neighbor and hate your enemy.' But I say to you, love your enemies and pray for those who persecute you, that you may be children of your heavenly Father." So we have a comment here in the Catechism of the Catholic Church, number 1933. "This same duty extends to those who think or act differently from us. The teaching of Christ goes so far as to require the forgiveness of offenses." We're supposed to forgive. "He extends the commandment of love, which is that of the new law, to all enemies." We're supposed to forgive all our enemies. And again, look at Matthew 5, 43 through 44, which we just read. "Liberation in the spirit of the gospel is incompatible with hatred of one's enemy." Unholy hatred does not come from God. We hate sin. We're not supposed to hate the sinner. We hate the sin. We hate our own sins. That's the one thing we can hate. Okay? So liberation in the spirit of the gospel is incompatible with hatred of one's enemy as a person, but not with hatred of the evil that he does as an enemy. The evil that's done, that's the enemy, okay? The evil that we do, our sins, those are the enemy. That's our enemy, okay? But it's not the person. And this is the distinction. Yes, we're called to make the hard distinctions, to live as God, as his very dear children. God loves us. You know, he loves the souls in hell. He loves the devil. But he hates the sin, and he will punish the sin. He is God. He's all merciful, and his mercy is just. But he's all just, and his justice is merciful. So even the devils admit that they don't get the punishment that they deserved because God is merciful. But nonetheless, they cannot be with God because they rejected him. The angels can't go back on a choice. So we need to start forgiving now so that we don't end up separated from God for all eternity. Christian prayer extends to the forgiveness of enemies. So this is number 2844, and this is the section in the Catechism on Christian prayer. So transfiguring the disciple by configuring him to his master. So our prayer is supposed to transfigure us into a living image of Christ. It's not about God's grace covering over our sins and God pretending like they're not there. He washes our sin away. He makes us white in the blood of the Lamb, okay? And he transfigures us and transforms us from within so that we become living images of the Master, of Jesus Christ. Forgiveness is a high point of Christian prayer. Only hearts attuned to God's compassion can receive the gift of prayer. Prayer is a conversation with God. How can we have a loving conversation with God if we're hating our neighbor? Remember that the letter of John says, don't say you love the God you do not see when you hate the neighbor you see. Forgiveness also bears witness that in our world, love is stronger than sin. The martyrs of yesterday and today bear this witness to Jesus. Forgiveness is the fundamental condition of reconciliation of the children of God with their Father, and of men with one another. So forgiveness, forgiveness, forgiveness. 2 Corinthians 5, 18 through 21, And John Paul II's his encyclical Dives et Misericordiae. So then love, this love, what is this love? In 1825 in the Catechism, it tells us about this love. Christ died out of love for us while we were still enemies. Remember that? While we were still enemies of God, Romans 5:10. The Lord asks us to love as he does, even our enemies, to make ourselves the neighbors of those furthest away, and to love children and the poor as Christ himself. Look at Matthew 5:44, Luke 10:27 through 37, Mark 9:37, and Matthew 25:40 and verse 45. The Apostle Paul in 1 Corinthians 13:4 through 7 has given us an incomparable description of charity. Charity is patient and kind. Charity is not jealous or boastful. It is not arrogant or rude. Charity does not insist on its own way. It is not irritable or resentful. It does not rejoice at the wrong, but rejoices in the right. Charity bears all things, believes all things, hopes all things, endures all things. Again, that's 1 Corinthians 13:4 through 7. So this is what we're striving for. We're striving for this charity, this being transformed into the image and likeness of God, into the image and likeness of Jesus Christ. I live now, not I, but Christ lives in me. And so, and why is this? That you may be children of your heavenly Father. And what does God do? For he makes his sun to rise on the bad and the good, and he causes his rain to fall on the just and the unjust. For if you love those who love you, what recompense will you have? If we're only kind to people who are kind to us, even the pagans do that. Even people who don't believe in God take care of their family. Christians, and this is what sets Christians apart from all other religions in the world. Christians are called to forgive their enemies, to pour out mercy upon those who have hurt them, and to not hold grudges, to actually forgive from the heart. Well, it's like, well, that's not possible. How can somebody do that? Well, actually, it is possible. And we've had many, many examples during World War II in the time of the Nazi concentration camps. St. Maximilian Kolbe, he gave his life for another man. When a man escaped from the cell block that he was in, 10 men were chosen. They couldn't, whenever they found, when, if they, they wanted to discourage this prisoners escaping. So it was known that if any one of you escapes, then 10 of you will die in that person's place if we can't find the man. That was a way to make sure that the prisoners would rat each other out. So if somebody tried to escape, that person would get ratted out so that 10 other people didn't have to die. Well, in the bunker, in the cell block that Maximilian Kolbe was in, a man escaped and they did not find him. So 10 men were chosen to die. And one of those men was Francisco Gajniček. He was the last number called. They didn't call names. They called numbers. And when they called his number, he said, my wife and my children. And Maximilian Kolbe stepped out of line. Now, normally, any prisoner stepping out of line would have been shot on the spot. So the first miracle was that the Germans didn't shoot him dead right there. And the commandant looked at him and said, who are you? And he said, I am a Catholic priest. I will take this man's place. The second miracle was the commandant accepted the exchange. So instead of Francisco Gajniček going to the death cell, St. Maximilian Kolbe went with the other 9 men. In that cell, people died of starvation and dehydration. No food, no water. Now, they already went in there sick and emaciated, right? So it'd take about 10 days. Normally speaking, when those men were dying, what was heard was screams and curses from the cell where they were locked up. But St. Maximilian Kolbe led these men in prayer. He prayed with them. He ministered to them as a priest. They were in the cell. They prayed. They sang the praises of God. He helped every man die a holy death. And after 10 days, he wasn't dead. He was the only one still alive. And he had been the weakest one going in. So they gave him a fatal injection. And he gave his life. What's interesting is that commandant, after the war, was converted. He was converted. Many of the German soldiers who gave into Nazism, and they had grown up as Catholics or Christians, and they had abandoned their faith in the Hitler Youth Corps, and then they had turned into these to do these horrible things. And many of them were actually converted at the end and were able to come back to the Lord because Christians were able to forgive. And this is what we're called to do. We're called to be Christ. Jesus Christ didn't condemn us. When he was on the cross, he said, "Father, forgive them. They know not what they do." And in a sense, it's like, well, I know I'm sinning, but I don't really know. I don't really see the full consequences of it. I can't look down the road and see what it's going to do to my family, what it's doing to my children in the present moment, and how it's going to affect their lives. All right? Because we're made of body, soul, and spirit, you know, man, he's a complex creature. We have the possibility of repenting. We can repent of our sins and turn back to the Lord and say we're sorry and receive the forgiveness that God gives. He desires our repentance. He desires that we should turn to him and ask for mercy. And he wants to forgive us. He wants to forgive us. And he wants us also to forgive others. And this is the Sermon on the Mount is this, the gospel, you know, it fulfills the commandments of the law, all right? The law of the gospel fulfills the commandments of the law. Number 1968 in the Catechism. Jesus came, he said, "I did not come to destroy the law, but to fulfill it." He came to fulfill it. The Lord's Sermon on the Mount, far from abolishing or devastating the moral precepts of the old law, releases their hidden potential and as new demands arise from them, it reveals their entire divine and human truth. It does not add nor new external precepts, but proceeds to reform the heart, the root of human acts, where man chooses between the pure and the impure. I hear the music. That means we get to take a break. But don't forget that we're here, so please come back. Ask someone to join us. This is Virgin Most Powerful Radio. Call 877-526-2151.
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0: Now, back to Bible with the Barbers. If you have a question or comment, call 888-526-2151. Here's Terry and Mary Danielle.
1: Welcome. Welcome back to Bible with the Barbers. And I think this is our fourth segment here today. So I want to make sure that I thank all of our benefactors. Thank you, all of those of you who support us financially through your prayers, through your sacrifices. And all of this, you know, if you share this information about others, you're supporting us. When you listen to this and it helps you, if you share this with family and friends and let them know, then that helps them too. So, and pray for us. Do please pray for us that we will do, this is God's work. We don't want this to be about us. We want this to be about falling more deeply in love with God every day. What's said here in the gospel today, that we're supposed to be like our Heavenly Father. And in the gospel here, Jesus refers to twice. He says that you may be children of your Heavenly Father. And then in the end, he says, so be perfect as your Heavenly Father is perfect. Notice when Jesus speaks about the Father, he makes a distinction between the disciples and himself. He says, you know, at the last, towards the end, he says, I am ascending to my Father and your Father, to my God and your God. Okay, so there's this distinction. He is son by nature. We are sons by adoption. Okay, so the only time Jesus says our Father, he says, he's not calling, he doesn't say that. He says, when he commands his disciples, when you pray like this, our Father. So when we pray, we're supposed to say Our Father, remembering that all of humankind, all mankind, we're all made by God in God's image. And we're supposed to treat one another as brothers and sisters, because God is the Father of us all. But Jesus is the Son by nature. We are sons and daughters through adoption, because the Son of God became man and he took to himself a human nature. And then we become children of God through adoption. And so just as the Father in heaven is willing to forgive us our sins, if we don't forgive others their sins, we won't be forgiven our sins. Jesus will say a little bit, you know, later in the Sermon on the Mount when he teaches them the Our Father, right? So we're talking about a lot about forgiveness today, because we need to learn that this, we're talking about the law, the old law and its moral precepts. Jesus didn't come to destroy that, but he comes to transform it from within, in the sense that it's not about external observation. It's not just about external. The external observation is necessary, but it has to go deeper than that. It has to go into the depth of the human being. It has to be come from within, right? So Jesus is not adding any new external precepts, but he proceeds to reform the heart, the root of human acts, where man chooses between the pure and the impure, where faith, hope, and charity are formed, and with them the other virtues. The gospel thus brings the law to its fullness through imitation of the perfection of the Heavenly Father, through forgiveness of enemies and prayer for persecutors, in emulation of the divine generosity. That was number 1968 in the Catechism. So Christ, you know, again, it's not about, oh, well, Jesus did everything, I don't have to do anything. No. Human suffering is part of life, okay? Although baptism removes original sin, it doesn't remove its effects. So we have to struggle against sin all of our life. But we have to learn that Christ came to fill human suffering with his presence, that he forgives sin, and he forgives the original sin. It's washed away in baptism, but its effects are still there, so that we will turn to God in humility and beg him for the grace, moment by moment, day by day, to become more and more like Jesus Christ, more and more like our Father in heaven. You know, when Jesus came, he always did what was pleasing to the Father, right? I do what I see my Father doing, and always lived in perfect communion with his Father. Always. This is number 1693. Likewise, Christ's disciples are invited to live in the sight of the Father who sees in secret, in order to become perfect as your Heavenly Father is perfect. We're to become perfected in the grace of God, for our Heavenly Father is perfect, and he perfects us in his love and in his grace, because he desires us to live in union with him. There is no Christian that has lived, there's no human being that has lived, that isn't called to live in union with God. We're not made for debauchery. We're not made for degradation. We're not made for chaos and confusion. We're not made for class struggle. The class struggle, by the way, comes from sin. It's not a natural progression in terms of, oh, this is the way the world is. No. God made the world, and he made Adam and Eve in grace. And if Adam and Eve had

God as his very dear children, to show God to the world through our actions, through our love. Yes, they will know we are Christians by our love. And not just our love of one another, but our love of our enemies, our willingness to forgive. How many sinners have been converted because of the forgiveness? Saul Paul of Tarsus. Jesus didn't change his name. He had two names. He was a Jew. He was Saul, but he was a Roman citizen and his Roman name was Paul. Saul Paul of Tarsus was persecuting the church, and he stood there when they were stoning Stephen to death, and the cloaks of the men who were stoning Stephen were piled at Paul's feet. So he was overseeing the execution. And what did Stephen say? Do not hold this sin against them. Do not hold this sin against them. Ah, forgiveness. And Saul Paul would become a great apostle. A great apostle, and he would shed his blood for Christ. So to finish off 2013 of the catechism, that we're all called to walk in this perfection of charity. In order to reach the perfection, the faithful should use the strength dealt out to them by Christ's gift, so that during the doing the will of the Father in everything, they may wholeheartedly devote themselves to the glory of God and to the service of their neighbor. Thus, the holiness of the people of God will grow in fruitful abundance, as is clearly shown in the history of the church through the lives of so many saints. That was from Lumen Gentium, number 40. And again, I remember Scott Hahn and many of the former Protestant ministers who became Catholic said, you know, the best kept secret of the Catholic Church is the saints. People forget to tell us about the lives of the saints. So a lot of Protestants are going around saying they're looking at the bad example of us Catholics who don't live our faith to the full. And they're saying, see, the Catholic Church doesn't have any good fruit. Well, the Catholic Church does. The Blessed Virgin Mary, St. Joseph, the apostles, the saints throughout the ages, the martyrs, those who have forgiven their enemies, those who have brought conversion to their enemies. You remember the movie, The Scarlet and the Black? Monsignor? He was the Irish Monsignor in Rome at the time of when the Nazis occupied Rome, and he was helping the Jews and the allies who were had been shot down and stuff and were trying to hide from the Nazis. He was helping them escape, and so this German commandant was trying to catch him.

calculated thing. Yeah, I'll help him get out. But if I let you know that, then you'll know. I can't let you know. So he acted like he wasn't gonna. But he goes and he helps the wife and the son escape to Switzerland. So forgiveness. And then he's the only one. Monsignor was the only one who went to visit that German man in prison. And he went to visit him on a regular basis. And eventually that man was converted. Because of the kindness and forgiveness. And this is what we're called to. We're called to forgive. And to forgive so that others can know that God will forgive. He will forgive anything as long as we ask him. He's not up there waiting for us to make a mistake, okay? And it's, you know, the Holy Spirit is at work in us. The Holy Spirit has been given to us by Jesus Christ to complete the work that Jesus had begun. And so Jesus remains with us in the sacraments, and in particular in the Holy Eucharist. Jesus Christ is really present, body, blood, soul, and divinity, under the appearance of bread and wine. And it's really him in his risen, ascended, glorified state. And he's here. And he gave us the sacrament of confession so that any sins we commit after baptism can be forgiven. He's given us Holy Communion as food for the journey. The sacrament of confirmation where we receive the Holy Spirit who perfects Christ in us. The Holy Spirit who reproduces the image of Christ in us. And so we're called to bring the love of God to the world, to everyone, and to show forth forgiveness. So we have to learn to forgive one another, to forgive those close to us and those who have hurt us gravely. So this is Bible with the Barbers on Virgin Most Powerful Radio. If you could make a donation, call 877-526-2151. 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And let them know that there is a Catholic Bible study on Virgin Most Powerful Radio. Please, God, I'll be back with you again next week to do more Bible study, to know, love, and serve the Lord our God, and to let his word transform us into living images of himself.

Welcome to the Truth and Justice Show here on Virgin Most Powerful Radio. You know, I keep saying to myself, you know, all the time to you folks that I get this material that's going to inspire me. I hope it's inspiring you to see people who are living the faith at a time when many people aren't. You know, that's why I can say I'm too blessed to be stressed. I'm too renewed to be subdued and too faithful to be hateful. Yeah, I'm going to be hateful. Too projected to be dejected. Too anointed to be disappointed. Too inspired to be tired. Yeah, all that above. Why? Because I know my faith is in Jesus Christ. Today, I want to quote Pope Leo XIV on marriage. He actually quotes Humanae Vitae. We haven't had that quote from Humanae Vitae since Benedict XVI, a decade and a half ago. What? Yep. So I was really pleased to see that. But before we get to all these other inspiring people, some baseball players who were willing to take it on the chin for the faith, many more things that we're going to talk about that should inspire you. What's mostly is the gospel. Gospel today is Matthew chapter 5, verse 43 to 48. Here it comes. Jesus said to his disciples, "You have heard that it was said, you shall love your neighbor and hate your enemy. But I say to you, love your enemies and pray for those who persecute you, that you may be children of your heavenly Father. For he makes his sun rise on the bad and on the good, and causes rain to fall on the just and the unjust. For if you love those who love you, what recompense will you have? Do not the tax collectors do the same? And if you greet your brothers only, what is unusual about that? Do not pagans do the same? So be perfect, just as your heavenly Father is perfect." The Gospel of the Lord. Praise to you, Lord Jesus Christ. Well, I get it right from the Navarre Bible Commentary. It says, this passage that we just read sums up the teaching which preceded it. Our Lord goes to the far as to say that Christian has no personal enemies. His only enemy is evil as such as sin, but not the sinner. Jesus himself puts this into practice with those who crucified him. And he continues to act in the same way towards sinners who rebel against him and despise him. Consequently, the saints have always followed his example, like that of Saint Stephen. He was the first martyr. Yep, who prayed for those who were putting him to death. This is the apex of Christian perfection, to love and pray for even those who persecute you. It is a distinguishing mark of the children of God. Wow, I love that commentary. You know, I got to say, I've had one experience, and maybe I've shared this with you folks in the past, of an enemy. He wasn't particularly my enemy, but he worked for my brother, who passed away of brain cancer at age 22. And when he got sick, a lot of his employees, they ran off with his money, knowing that he was going to die. And I met the man a year later, who stole $25,000 from him. And he thought I was going to scream at him because he was on Skid Row. He was broke. And I had a chance to look him in the eye and say, "I forgive you," and move forward. He embraced me. I embraced him. And it really was this gospel that makes you realize no matter what they can do, what's the worst thing they can do? Kill you? Remember I told that story of Father Zachariah Boutros, the Coptic priest, where he saw his brother
being murdered by a couple Muslims, and they slit his throat. And he was 14 years old watching his brother being killed. And when the Bible dropped on the ground that his brother was holding, Brother Zechariah, a young 14-year-old kid, picked it up. And these guys said, "You want to be next? We'll kill you. We'll kill you too." And at age 14, he didn't say, "Oh, yeah, let me get a sword. I'll have a battle with you right now. Let's get on." No. He said, "Hey, worst thing you can do is kill me. I'm okay with that." This is the attitude we need in the church today. We have to do what Bishop Strickland talked about. Remember being first century Christians, because we're being persecuted. And later in the show, I'm going to talk about that persecution of people who stand up for the Bible, stand up for God's word. It's incredible. So that's my comment there. Let's bring the smartest guy into the room right now, Archbishop Fulton J. Sheen. And it comes back to judgment. It's another good theme that Bishop Sheen talks about. There are three different ways in which we may judge others: with our passions, our reason, and our faith. Our passions induce us to love those who love us. Our reason makes us love all people, because within certain limits, our faith makes us love everyone, including those who do us harm and to who are our enemies. That fits right into today's gospel reading of the Mass. Wow. Bishop Sheen, full Sheen ahead, is right. And also, I just want to remind everybody, we still have a few seats left on the bus. We're going to be at the beatification of Fulton J. Sheen, the 23rd of September in St. Louis, Missouri. You know, so how I said that, Missouri? I'm not from Missouri. And we will go. We be there, and I want to encourage you to go to our website, vmpr.org, so that you could join us in St. Louis, spend a couple days with us, sharing the faith and experiencing something that in all eternity the church will look at as one of the great moments of the 21st century. All right, very good. Now, I want to bring up something to you folks that I brought up the other day, and that was the legacy of love and devotion. You know, I'm a grandfather, and I'm not going to be here forever, and I want to influence my grandchildren and my grandchildren's children. And I'm thinking, how could I do it? Oh, well, they just go look at all your videos you've done, radio shows, thousands of them. No, I'm not talking about that. I'm talking about most people would behoove them to sit down and tell your story of your love for God and his church, and talk about who your favorite saint is and why. Basically, evangelize the future generations that you're linked to, even after death. As simple as getting on the phone and calling me. We do it with a Zoom call, and we'll record it for you and make it available for all your relatives. So at your funeral, yeah, I got a funeral coming up. Guess what? Last time I looked, nobody gets out alive. I do 200 funerals a year here. I'm really, really conscious of my mortality. I see it a couple hundred times a year here. So if you want to do that, you can call me on my cell. I don't mind. I'll chat with you directly. 661-972-7872. In 1 hour, you'll tell your story of how Jesus Christ has made a difference in your life, and you want that difference to be made in your future relatives. Also, folks, we still have the Spiritual Warfare Conference coming up August 1st. That's coming quick. We've got Joshua Charles coming. We've got Dr. Sandoval, doctor and psychiatrist. What a combination. We're going to be talking about the early church fathers like St. Anthony of the Desert. And what do they have to say about spiritual warfare? A lot. I can tell you that right now. If you want to sign up for that, go to virginmostpowerfulradio.org. And then in November, we have Father Alan Bender, a Norbertine priest,
and our very own William Albrecht on a biblical studies conference, learning about the inerrancy of Scripture and learning about what the church really teaches about the Holy Bible. 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It's all on our website, virginmostpowerfulradio.org. You can take a look at those and decide on which one. They're right here at the Sacred Heart Chapel in downtown Covina. And if you want to get the streaming of it, you can still stream these. We will video and stream them. So keep that in mind. And when we come back from our break, I would like to talk a little bit about Pope Leo XIV and what he said about marriage. And what I'm excited about is he quoted Paul VI's encyclical Humanae Vitae. If you remember, the last pope wasn't at all into that. And so it's been over a decade that we haven't heard someone talk about this other than lay people. And the Holy Father did it, and I'm going to give him credit for it. And when we come back, we'll talk about that and also some inspiring baseball players. What did they do? They didn't hit a home run. Well, they hit a home run for Jesus. Stay with us, family. We'll be back with more here on the Truth and Justice Show on Virgin Most Powerful Radio.

Welcome back to the Truth and Justice Show. You know, whenever I get inspirational articles, I want to share them with you. And there's an article real quick before we get to the marriage on humility. Saint Teresa of Avila said, humility is truth. So this little comment I'm going to make is from one of Mother Angelica's priests, Father Patrick Mary. He says, every Christian is called to humility. But what is humility? Why is it important? And how do we become humble? Well, humility is seeking to imitate Jesus Christ, says Father Patrick. It's the only virtue that Jesus himself asked to learn. Think about that. He said, learn of me, for I am meek and humble of heart. Bet you hadn't thought of that one. So that we're seeking to imitate Christ in the virtue of humility. And it's vital for our salvation, Father mentions. It's a requirement to enter into heaven, to be meek and humble, an imitation of Christ. In fact, he says, it's the one virtue that's common to all saints. The good and the difficult news is that we have many opportunities every day to grow in humility. There's a saying that we either become bitter or better. I've heard that all my life. When a humiliation or cross comes our way, so if we can just embrace the cross, then we actually grow in humility. We grow in a greater trust in God, says Father Patrick. And when we do something that is good, we need to understand that source. If God does some good through us, we know that he is the author of that. We always like to say, any good that we do comes from God and we thank him for it, as Fulton Sheen would say. We simply cooperate with the graces, says Father. The danger of pride is we lose sight of God, that he is our help. Our strength lies in God, not in ourselves. Many people misunderstand this virtue. Some will say that humility is like a lack of self-confidence. But truly, humble people are some of the most confident people because they don't trust themselves. They trust in Jesus Christ, says Father. God is an all-powerful. He is all good. He loves me. He wants what is best for me. And nothing is impossible for him. So I'm not trusting in my weakness. I'm trusting in Jesus Christ. And that's where my confidence lies. When we trust in God and not in ourselves, we are secure. With humble people, Father says, they don't get discouraged by crosses. No. For the humble person, my hope is in God. My trust is in him. It's not in myself. In the end, Father Mary says that humility is simply truth, and the acknowledgement of God is the author of all good. And that he says we can ask ourselves, do I see myself as the source of good things that I do, or do I realize, no, God is the source of all that is good, and the good that he does in me. And when we realize this great truth, we might start to become humble. Thank you, Father. That was very insightful. And I think it's so true. Humility is truth, as St. Teresa of Avila said. All right, what I want to talk about now is something I got excited about, because we haven't heard about Humana Vitae from a pope in about 13 years or more. Pope Leo says marriage, not an ideal, but the measure of true love between a man and a woman. He says this marriage is not this ideal, right? He says,
It's the love between a man and a woman, a love that is total, faithful, and fruitful. He said this on Sunday, and I love it because he said this to thousands of people in St. Peter's Square as they gathered for the Jubilee of Families. You know, children were there, grandparents, the elderly, speaking to families from nearly 120 countries on a Sunday morning in Rome. The pontiff emphasized the fundamental role of family relationships with God's plan for salvation, drawing from the gospel readings of Jesus' prayer at the Last Supper. Remember, John Paul II said it in 94, the way the family goes is the way the culture goes. So here's what Pope Leo said. Dear friends, we received life before we ever desired it. Have you thought about that? You didn't ask to come in. I didn't ask to come in. That's a good point. Pope Leo XIV said in his homily June 1st, as soon as we were born, we needed others in order to live. Left to ourselves, we would not have survived. Someone else saved us by caring for us in body and spirit. All of us are alive today thanks to a relationship, a free and freeing relationship of human kindness and mutual care. The Holy Father made an extended tour of the square in the Popemobile before Mass, blessing children, greeting the crowds of the families who had traveled to Rome for this Jubilee year of the family. Now, again, I like this because he says in his homily, he emphasized that marriage represents not this ideal, but the measure of true love between a man and a woman, a love that is total, faithful, and fruitful. He was getting that right from Pope Paul VI's encyclical, Humanae Vitae, and he quotes it. I love it. Noting that conjugal love, you know, love between a husband and a wife, makes you one flesh and enables you in the image of God to bestow the gift of life. So pretty, so beautiful. It's so refreshing to hear a pope speak like that. I mean, like I said, it's been like 13, 14 years. The pope highlighted several married couples, and I love this. He gives us examples to live, married couples, for today's world, including the Little Flowers parents, Lewis and Zelly Martin, right? He also remembered a Polish family, parents and children united in love. They were martyred during World War II. Yeah, man, we got amazing. By pointing to them as exemplary witnesses of married love, the church tells us that today's world needs marriage covenant in order to know and to love God. Pope Leo offered specific guidances to different generations present at this celebration. Now, he said to parents, he recommend being examples of integrity to your children, acting as you want them to act, educating them in freedom through what? Obedience, and always seeing the good in them and finding ways to nurture it. Great advice. Now to the children, receive counsel to show gratitude to your parents, with the Pope noting that saying thank you each day is the first way to honor your father and your mother, the fourth commandment. I love it. I love it. The Holy Father emphasized the family's role in transmitting the faith, declaring that in the family, faith is handed on together with life, generation after generation. It is shared like food at the family table and like love in our hearts. Following the Mass,
Pope Leo the 16th, the 14th, I'm sorry, led the Regina Jelly Prayer, using an occasion to remember families suffering from war. He said a beautiful prayer. He said, "May the Virgin Mary bless families, sustain them in their difficulties, and think especially of those who suffer because of the war in the Middle East, and also in the Ukraine, in Russia, and in other parts of the world," he said. The pontiff also commemorated the beatification of Blessed Christo Kalamovs and the 14 companions, religious sisters of the Congregation of St. Catherine, Virgin and Martyr, who were killed by the Soviet soldiers in 1945 in the territories of what is present Poland. Despite the climate of hatred, goes right back to our gospel today, and terror against their Catholic faith, they continued to serve the sick and the orphans. During his remarks, Pope Leo expressed particular joy at welcoming so many children to today's celebration, calling them source of the renewed hope. He praised godparents, elderly people, as genuine models of the faith and the inspiration of generations to come. I love it. This is really great stuff. When we come back for the break, I want to talk about some baseball. What? I want to talk about how some baseball players stood up for their faith in Jesus Christ. And I know that's not easy when everybody else is compromising. And this is what we Christians are called to be: faithful to church, to the Christ teachings on morality, even in spite of pressure from the world, the devil, and the flesh. So I encourage you to pray for sports figures, because they're under a lot of pressure to be with the world. And when they speak up so clearly on it, I'm always inspired by that, because it gives me hope that if I have an opportunity to, you know, speak up, I will. And I'm also going to give another story about the French Revolution, where some Carmelite nuns were all martyred. That's coming up for next month's celebration for them. We have so many saints and martyrs. Let's look at them as models for us. Like I say, there's an irony here. Baseball players who wore Bible verses on pride cap accused of weaponizing the rainbow. What? Is this microphone on? Who's weaponizing what? Stay with us. We'll be right back. Welcome back to the Truth and Justice Show. Talk about inspiration. It's an irony. It's a, you know, baseball players who wore biblical verses on this so-called pride caps accused of weaponizing the rainbow. The rainbow never belonged to LGBT movement. It is the LGBT movement which repeatedly weaponizes it. You know, because this just happened this week. Christian players from the San Francisco Giants cited verses from Genesis in chapter 9 on their team specially issued Pride Night ball caps that they are accused of hatefully weaponizing the rainbow against the members of the LGBT community. Give me a break. LGBT sports site Outpost published a commentary lamenting three San Francisco Giant pitchers who disgraced themselves at the team's Pride Night, weaponizing the Pride Rainbow and attacking the LGBT community. Attacking them? That's such ridiculous. The Outsports co-founder, Mr. Ziegler, went further. As a middle finger to the LGBTQ community, he said they wrote Bible verses on their caps, ditching it with hate. That's what hate? Give me a break.
The rainbow never belonged to the LGBT movement, folks. It is the LGBT movement which repeatedly steals it in order to weaponize it against nature, natural law, and I might add, all Christianity. The Genesis passage recounts God's declaration that the rainbow is a sign of justice, faithfulness, mercy towards humanity. It was never intended to be used to promote sexual deviations. Another sports site said it claimed that the players who resisted celebrating Pride Month during Friday night's game was a tone-deaf response that missed the point. Wow. Now, Mark Powell accused the pitchers of hiding behind a 2,000-year-old book. I love it. The Athletic immediately jumped to yearning about how homosexuals and transgender individuals are and will forever be victims. I mean, it's so, Kyle Bass noted on X why the Giant players are accused of breathtakingly wrong. The players weren't protesting. They weren't disrupting anything. They were demanding anyone to agree with them. They wrote scripture on their hats, and that's it. And yet the media frame treats it as if it's an act of aggression against inclusion while simultaneously being deeply exclusionary towards them. This is the core contradiction that mainstream sports media can never seem to resolve. Inclusion only seems to flow in one direction. Pride Night deserves full-throated coverage and moral endorsement. A Bible verse deserves condemnation. Wow, is that where we're at? Now, if a reporter wrote a piece mocking players for putting on LGBT symbol on their cap, their career would be over in the morning. This is a double standard, folks. It's architecturally been done. Now, the Giant pitcher, Landon Roop, took the lion's share of the heat, God love him, for inscribing Genesis 9 on his cap. Says, there's no hate at all. It's just what I stand for and what I stand in. I believe in Jesus Christ, said Roop after the game. Boy, he made that clear, didn't he? It's just about God's covenant and promise that he makes to us that you know his faithfulness and mercy. Roop explained to the reporters, that's just kind of something I believe in. You think? Willing to stand firm in that. And I'm thankful to live in a country where, you know, we can have freedom to believe what we want and express it. Genesis 9, I want to clear what this verse is about. God said, this is the sign, the covenant that I'm making between you and every living creature with all ages to come. I set my bow in the clouds to serve as a sign of a covenant between me and the earth. When I bring clouds over the earth and the bow appears in the clouds, I will remember my covenant between me and you and every living creature, every mortal being, so that the waters will never again become food to destroy every mortal being. When the bow appears in the clouds, I will see it and remember the everlasting covenant between God and every living creature, every mortal being that is on earth. Now, there was another pitcher. J.T. Brumbaker wrote Genesis 9, verse 13 to 15 on his hat. Relief pitcher Sam Hedges refused to wear the pride hat
Well, Nolan Walker also reportedly wrote a Bible verse on his pride cap. Why do I bring this up? See, because this is what we're living in right now. We're living in a world that everybody just wants to get along. And I just want to say thank you for those baseball players who stood up, because that will affect them for a very long time on this planet. But they can take it to their exit interview when they die, and I'm sure our Lord will be grateful. I want to shift gears if I could. I wanted to mention good news. Nearly 60 Planned Parenthood facilities have shut down since the new administration took office. Interesting. Planned Parenthood, yeah, public enemy number one. They're closing them across the country, but more could be closed if the nation's largest abortion giant faces a longer defunding, pro-life groups argue. Now, in the spring of 2025, the federal Title X Family Planning Program withheld a grant payments to 144 Planned Parenthood sites in 20 states. The report also cites Medina versus Planned Parenthood in the South Atlantic Supreme Court decision of June of 2025 that affirms states can exclude vendors from their state medical insurance program. And that's what's happening. One big beautiful bill, yeah, acted as a temporary one-year defunding of some abortion vendors. Also, helped shut down the facilities. No money, they can't stay in business. This funding freeze expires July 4th, unless Congress extends the defunding. Let's pray they extend it. It's saving lives. In total, 57 Planned Parenthoods. That's a lot. Have shut down in the past 18 months or so that report is concluded. Now, while the report repeats the same talking points about how Planned Parenthood offers all these other testing, you know, it acknowledges that the vast majority of women do not even visit an abortion giant for those other health advice. Nationally, 1 in 10 in reproductive age women will go with Medicare who receive family planning services, got their care at a Planned Parenthood clinic, which is similar to in 21, 11%. The closure track with the date in the Pro-Life American League, the group national director said, more can be done to keep shutting down Planned Parenthood facilities. Let's keep it up. According to one research, there were 51 permanent closures in 25. And there have been 6 so far in 26. This is good news, and we're doing it through a legislation. That's why I say elections have consequences. And I can just say this, that I thank God that the administration did that. I just hope they can continue to keep defunding Planned Parenthood so that, you know, we'll have more people into this world and our birth rate will start to go back up. Because right now, as we're speaking, it's really low, like 1.6%, 1.6 children per couple. You lose a population with that low of, got to have at least 2.1. And that's why I bring this up to you folks, because the Holy Father talked about marriage and the fecundity of marriage, fruitfulness of marriage. He quotes Humana Vitae. This is a good sign for Holy Mother the Church to stand up for the culture of death. And when we come back, I got more, but I want to just give one more story of some Carmelite distilled nuns
during the French Revolution who were martyred. It's famous. They're all saints. But the description of how they did it, holy moly, it's very inspirational. And that's why I bring it up to you, because we might not have to die for the faith, but we have to die to ourselves every day. All right, you're listening to the Truth and Justice Show here on Virgin Most Powerful Radio. When we come back, we'll talk about some tough Carmelite sisters who gave their lives up for the faith and helped close out that unbelievable brutality we call the French Revolution. Stay with us.

0: 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Before I get this inspirational story, I was reflecting before the Blessed Sacrament this morning for Mass. And I was saying to myself, what is it that we can get people to get really motivated about life and knowing that heaven is for us? And I thought about it. For the last 60 years, people aren't getting the memo that getting to heaven is not easy. It takes work. And I base this on over 1,000 funerals, thousands of funerals that I've experienced. 99% of the funerals I go to talk about, well, grandma's dead, but now she lives in heaven. Well, we just assume that? Yeah, I'm convinced that people aren't motivated to live a Christ-centered life because they think it doesn't really matter. We're all going to be saved. Kind of this universal salvation. That's a problem. And that's something that I hope we can solve by preaching the full gospel, the four last things. Because nobody's going to be moved if they think everybody goes to heaven. We don't have to do a darn thing. Well, you do. You got to live a life of virtue. Now, I want to see if I can squeeze this beautiful story of the sisters and their martyrs of Compiègne. This is in France, in Paris, in 1794. This was a time marked by brutality, chaos, and fear. The French Revolution had been underway for half a decade. Can you imagine that? And particularly bloody reign of terror was in full effect. Even though we hear that the church in France is called the eldest daughter of the church, Catholicism was under spiritual attack, with the monastic life outlawed, priests exiled, and many Catholics being threatened and killed, including a group of 16 declared Carmelite nuns known as the Martyrs of Compiègne. Now, 2 years earlier, authorities had ordered all French monasteries to be closed. Yeah, you're done. Can you imagine that coming in our country? But the sisters managed to stay together. The mother, her name was Teresa of St. Augustine, the prioress, found four houses that the nuns could live in. Now, habits were also outlawed, like in Mexico. So nuns obtained secular clothes. As much as possible, they maintained religious life in secret. Can you imagine, folks? The sisters knew they were in danger of being executed, but they were ready to face martyrdom. Wow! If necessary, as the tensions were mounting in June of 1794, wow, the authorities searched their apartments, found evidence that the sisters were there. They imprisoned them in a former visitation convent, and after a few weeks, the mayor of the city came to the convent to take them to trial. Since the sisters were washing their secular clothes, they were all wearing their habits. Needing to live quickly, the nuns wore the outlawed habits to the trial. God bless them. They were willing to wear the flag even if it meant their life. On July 17th, the following the feast of Our Lady of Mount Carmel, they were found guilty. Instead of fleeing, they lifted their voices in song of the Salve Regina.
1: Wow!
0: As they were taken in open carts to the guillotine.
1: Wow.
0: There was like a truck, an open bed of a truck. Even though the crowds were usually loud during these public executions, everyone was silent. The first one to approach the guillotine, are you ready for this, folks? Was the youngest sister, Constantine, who made her final vows while the day, July 16th. She looked at Mother Teresa and asked permission to die. Mother, she gave her permission. And the sister began singing as she went to the guillotine. Can you imagine this, folks? All of the nuns renewed their vows and chanted the Veni Creator before dying. Each one was calm and brave until the end. Can you imagine these girls? Wow, what a... The days afterward, Maximilian Robespierre died, and the reign of terror ended. The French Revolution lasted a few more years, but the deadliest part was over. Many people believe the death of these nuns hastened the end of the reign of terror. To this day, the martyrs of Compiègne teach us through their faithful lives and courageous deaths that we are all called God above all, even the cost of our lives. Wow. This is why we can be able to move forward in the faith. Tomorrow I have Father Charles Murr on, and I want to talk a little bit about the African church, the Polish church, and how they're standing up for the faith. This is just an amazing story. I wanted to also add something, a story I saw on secular news that said chastity before marriage, no cohabitation. Data shows couples who skip both may have stronger unions. You think? Of course they would. Yes. And this is something that I'll leave you on for the day. They say that even the Catholic Church knows it's counterculture in this day and the age to believe couples should not have sex before they say their I do's. And here's the thing. Public health stats show that maybe 5 to 10% of those who get married in the United States have not had premarital sex. Well, wow. We got a long ways to go, but here's the point. Even the world is realizing that the church's teachings on marriage and family life are what we need for answers. The Holy Father at the beginning of the show, he quoted Humanae Vitae when talking to married couples. We need to go back because that document, once we dissented from them in 68, everything went south. And that's why I was so grateful for Pope Leo to bring up Humanae Vitae. I want to remind everybody again that we still have room for the trip for the beatification of Fulton J. Sheen in St. Louis, Missouri. If you want to come with us, it's going to be a wonderful weekend, 3 days. Wow. Go to vmpr.org under events. It's right on our homepage. And sign up because we only have about 25 seats left for the second bus. And we'd love to have you on it with us. And don't forget, as you're on that website, you can see other events that we have. The Spiritual Warfare Conference coming up August 1st. We have the Fulton Sheen blessing of a marble statue, 2,500-pound marble statue in our courtyard here at Sacred Heart Chapel. The bishop will come for a 5 o'clock mass and the blessing of the Fulton Sheen statue. Don't forget the Biblical Studies Conference way down the road in November 7th. We'll be having a Norbertine priest come, and William Albrecht from Jesus 911 will be there. Got lots of good things going. We'd love to have you join us. Also, my last thought And my last thought is, we really do need to bring fallen away Catholics back home. And I haven't put it up on the website, but I'll announce it right now. I am going to do a six-week seminar and giving you the tools where I focus only on evangelization, how to share your faith with anyone. So we will be doing that soon. We'll have it up for you. And if I asked anybody right on the show right now, how many have relatives or friends that have left the faith? Every single one of us would raise our hands. If they were a denomination, Fallen Away Catholics would be the largest denomination in America. That's how many people have left. For every one soul coming into the church, six have left. That's why it's a crisis of faith. That's why we're going to do everything we can here at Virgin Most Powerful Radio to wake people up about the meaning and purpose of life. As I said earlier, I'm convinced people think they're all going to heaven. So I don't need to read the Bible. I don't need to go to confession. I don't need any of that baloney, because the message I got, everybody goes to heaven. Just die and you're there. Wow, that's the devil's trick. Yeah. It's like going into a boxing ring and you're up against a champ and you think you're just going to knock him out with a left hook and boom, you get hit. That's what we have for our faith. That's why here at Virgin Most Powerful, we're constantly talking about the meaning and purpose of life. And that's why I ask for your support. If you want to be a monthly supporter of the Proclaiming of the Jesus Christ teachings, go to vmpr.org and check us out, or call us at 877-526-2151, and we'll be happy to sign you up. You'll see all kinds of benefits from it. $25 a month, and you get tons of stuff. So what state should we be living in? Hey, you know it, folks. The state of grace, sanctifying grace. How do you do it? Stay close to the sacraments. Stay close to Jesus and the Blessed Sacrament. Get your rosary out. Pray it every day. And don't forget the Fatima message. Check it out. Our Lady said souls are going to hell because no one is there to pray and make sacrifices. Yeah, we can unite our sufferings with the sufferings of Christ to help redeem the world. So what am I saying? Unite your sufferings with Jesus on the cross. Colossians chapter 1. Read it and embrace it. I don't care if you're 5 or 105. We can all do it. Thanks for joining us. May God richly bless you and your family.

Peace be to you. We have emphasized to a great extent the divinity of Christ, and rightly so. But it often happens that we forget the humanity of Christ. And it is of that that we would speak. There are two verses in the scripture, one from Isaiah and the other from the Epistle to the Hebrews, which seem to be contradictory. Isaiah says that our blessed Lord was reckoned with the transgressors or sinners. In the Epistle to the Hebrews, that he was separated from sinners. One with them, and at the same time, not with them. He was with them, reckoned with sinners, inasmuch as in his human nature he took upon himself all of the penalties of sin. He was separated simply because he was God, and also because even in his human nature he was like to us in all things save sin. Now we will penetrate rather deeply into the meaning of this human nature that Christ assumed. Remember, it had no human personality. In a certain sense, therefore, the human nature of our blessed Lord was unlimited. It was almost as if, for example, we had a playground in which there were no fences or walls. Then all children could come into this playground. Now, the human nature of Christ

you will also find sinners. There was a bar sinister. In his escutcheon. We find Gentile women like Ruth. Find a public sinner like Rahab. These were typical of the humanity that Christ assumed into himself when he became incarnate, but also every single human being that would ever be born until the end of time was incorporated into this humanity. Hence, there is not a Buddhist, there is not a Confucianist, there is not a communist, there is not a sinner, there is not a saint that is not in some way in this human nature of Christ. You are in it. Your neighbor next door is in it. Every persecutor of the church is in it. When therefore we are puzzled about how other people are saved, we need only realize that here is implicitly all salvation. All men in Christ. They may not recognize their incorporation to Christ. But in a certain sense, every person in the world is implicitly a Christian. Implicitly. He's in that human nature. Just go back and think of all of the repercussions of the sin of Adam. All of the repercussions. There isn't an Arab, there isn't an American, there isn't a European, there isn't an Asiatic in the world who does not feel within himself something of the complexes, the contradictions, the contrarieties, the civil wars, the rebellions inside of his human nature which he has inherited from Adam. We all struggle against temptation. And why? Simply because our human nature was disordered in the beginning. Let me tell you, there is a terrific monotony about human nature. You must not think that you are the only one in the world who has a tortured soul. Now, if the sin of Adam had so many repercussions in every human being that has ever lived, shall we deny that the incarnation of our blessed Lord has had a greater repercussion? Can it be that the sin of one man shall have greater effects in disordering human nature than the incarnation of the Son of God has in ordering all humanity? That is why I say that everybody in the world is implicitly Christian. They may not make themselves explicitly Christian. But that is not the fault of Christ. He took their humanity upon himself. Just suppose that there was a great plague which affected a wide area of the world. Then some doctor in his laboratory found the remedy for this plague and made it available to everyone. There would be some who would seek the remedy. There would be others who would not. They might say, how do I know he has the remedy? Why should I bother? I will cure myself. Are they not all potentially saved? It is certainly not the fault of the scientist that they are not cured. It is the fault of people themselves. And so it is with the person of Christ. He brought salvation to all men. All. And it is up to us.

to find that salvation in him. That is one of the reasons why our blessed Lord was so hopeful about humanity. He always saw men the way he originally designed them. He saw through the surface, the grime, and the dirt, the real man underneath. He never identified a person with sin. He saw sin as something alien and foreign, something that did not belong to a man, something that mastered him, but from which he could be freed in order to be his real self. Just as every mother sees beneath the dirt on the face of her child her own image and likeness, so God always saw the divine image and likeness beneath us. He looked on us very much the same way that a bride looks on a bridegroom the day of the marriage, and as a bridegroom looks on a bride. Each and every one of them are at their best. Later on in life, they may fall away from this ideal, or perhaps they will forget the ideal. One day a woman came to me and told me that she could never love her husband again. And I told her to try and think back of how much she loved him the day of the marriage, when they stood side by side at the altar, for that is the way he really was. What the woman had to do was to see beneath the distorted image the real person to whom she committed her life. And this is precisely what our Lord does in coming to this earth. Even when men raged and stormed beneath his cross, he saw them as homeless and unhappy children of the Father in heaven. And for them he grieved. And for them he died. This is the vision our Lord has of humanity. But now we want to bring this home in a little more intimate way. And here we're going to take a term called transference and try to make clear what the humanity of our blessed Lord did in relationship to our sins and our sufferings. There are three kinds of transference in the life of Christ. There is physical transference. There is psychic transference, and there is moral transference. If our blessed Lord did not come to this earth to undergo every single kind of agony and torture and pain that we ourselves suffer, then we could say, does God know what it is to suffer? Did he ever go without food? Was he ever betrayed? Was he ever blind? Let me tell you, the best way to describe our blessed Lord's humanity is that he is a God who took his own medicine. He made man free. Man abused that freedom and brought upon himself all of the ills that he is heir to. And God came down and took upon himself a human nature in order that he might feel every kind of torture of the human soul and every twisting pain. That is what I mean by transference. First of all, physical transference. We read about this in the gospel, namely that our blessed Lord took upon himself our sicknesses and our illnesses.
I was always very much disturbed about this particular passage, because there seems to be no record that our Lord was ever sick. He must have had a very perfect human nature. After all, he was conceived by the divine spirit of love, and also born of a woman who was immaculately conceived. Therefore, his physical organism must have been a perfect specimen of manhood. This seems also to be indicated by the mere fact that I suppose every woman wants to be the mother of a great son, and one day when our Lord was preaching, some woman shouted out in the crowd, "Blessed is the womb that bore thee, and the breast that nursed thee." She would have loved to have been the mother of that man. And then, too, when we find these soldiers and the enemies crowning him with thorns, beating, scourging, buffeting him, spitting in his face, ridiculing him, what did all this mean but an attempt to drag this lovely human nature of Christ down to their level? They could not bear the majesty of his being. As they would rob a man of his reputation, so also they would rob him of the nobility of his character. So our Lord must have had a perfect human nature. But this passage, he took upon himself our sicknesses and our illnesses. What does sacred scripture mean by that? I think for about 2 years I have been pondering over in my mind that passage. And the answer came in reading the work of a famous Swiss psychiatrist. He tells the story of two doctors, both of whom had healing hands. One of the doctors stated that whenever he healed anyone, that something of the sickness of that other person passed to himself. The other doctor stated that he often cured patients of angina, and he had to give up healing because he suffered so many attacks of angina. Is not this the key? Now let us go into some of the cures of our Lord. We often read in the gospel that when he cured the deaf and the dumb and the blind, that he sighed. We read that when he rose Lazarus from the dead, he groaned. I believe that at that moment, our blessed Lord took upon himself the ills and the sicknesses of others. When he cured a blind man, I think that he felt inside of himself not just the blindness of that one man, but all the blindness of men that have ever lived. So there's not a blind man in the world, in that deep cavern of senses where there is no light, who could ever say, did Christ know what it was to be blind? Yes, he did. And the dumb, the mongoloids, did he feel that? Yes. He, the Word, the eternal Word, felt their dumbness, not just of that one dumb person whom he healed, but of every single dumb person. And when he rose the dead and brought them back to newness of life, I think he felt the agony of death. He went into that fear
as we know he actually did in the Garden of Gethsemane. St. Paul tells us that he died for all men. In other words, the death that each and every one of us will have to undergo. Christ himself felt. He knows what death is. Knows what your fear of death is. This is the Christ that comes to you. That is why we say he's the only one that can ever understand your illnesses and your sickness. And why? Simply because he has that sickness, that illness inside of himself. He bore it for you and with you in order that you may have strength and patience as he did. But then there was not only physical transference. He also suffered psychic transference. By psychic transference, I mean that he took upon himself all the loneliness of people, their mental ills, the tragic effects of their psychoses and neuroses. He felt all of the darkness of the atheist. He knew what it was to be a skeptic and a doubter. He knew what went on in the heart of any man who raises a clenched fist. Of all those who hate so much that their mouths are craters of hate and volcanoes of blasphemy. After all, if our blessed Lord was to redeem the atheists and the communists, he had to know how it felt to be an atheist, did he not? And how it felt to be a communist? He had to feel their God-forsakenness as his own. And that is why on the cross, as darkness crept into his soul, he confessed to his Father in his human nature, his utter abandonment. So he uttered that mysterious shriek. My God, my God, why hast thou abandoned me? Here he traversed the darkest valleys and deserts of mystery with all human brothers. We might almost say that this is a moment when God was almost an atheist. It was a moment when he almost went into hell, but with this difference, that in that terrible torment of loneliness, he cried to God. And so from that moment on, when anyone says he is forsaken by God or he denies God, he must realize that he has a brother who endured the bitterness of separation to the very last extremity of Golgotha. And if he showed the way, then we can find the way out too. This was the loneliness of Christ in the garden, and the loneliness on the cross. Like a sponge, the silence of our Lord soaked up all the evil. And because he soaked it up, evil lost all of its strength. After all, when an atheist complains about the ugliness and evil of the world, does he not know in his inmost heart that this is not the way the world was intended to be? He's affirming the very existence of God by the intensity of his complaint. Without God, there would be no one to complain to, and in his complaint, he has Christ to whom he can go. And finally,
was moral transference. Moral transference of sin. Sacred Scripture says that our blessed Lord was made sin. By that is meant that he took upon himself all of the sins of the world, as if they were his own. Every blasphemy was put upon his lips as if he himself had spoken the blasphemy. Every theft was in his hand, as if he himself had committed the theft. His flesh hanging from him was in token of all the rebellion of the flesh of the world. He knew what sin was. Perhaps I can make this clear to you by telling you that some years ago, a girl wrote to me from a large city of this country telling me that at the age of 18 she went to her first dance. She went in company with her cousin. Her house was some distance from the gate. Her cousin dropped her at the gate, and in that distance between the gate and the front porch, she was attacked by a stranger. In due time, she found herself with child. The only ones who would believe her were her mother and the pastor. Neighbor women said, "Oh, isn't it terrible? The poor woman has one bad daughter." Some girls in the choir would not allow her to sing because she was wicked. She told me of all of this torture that she endured, and she said, "What's the answer?" I wrote back to her and I said, "My dear girl, all of this suffering has come upon you simply because you bore the sin of one man. I therefore assume that if you ever bore the sins of 10 men, you probably would have suffered 10 times more. And if you ever took upon yourself the sins of 100 men, your sufferings would have been 100 times worse. And if you ever took upon yourself the sins of all the world, you might have had a bloody sweat. That's where your sin was, and mine, in that bloody sweat, on Calvary, in this human nature that so loved us."

0: Catholic commentary. Spiritual warfare. Stay ready so you don't have to get ready. Jesus 911.
1: And we are live, audience. We're going to have an incredible time today. We're going to be dialoguing about perseverance of the saints, of holy saints that suffered, that went through incredible suffering, but they persevered until the end. They had incredible courage, incredible love of the Lord, and they are beacons, shining beacons for us, incredible examples for us. And we are beyond thrilled and pumped to be here with you on a wonderful Wednesday. Faithful, where are you tuning in from? How are you doing? You're having a wonderful, we hope you're having a wonderful week. We hope you're having a tremendous week, and we're happy to be here with you. A topic so vitally important, and a topic that we hope will captivate you, because many of us do go through intense suffering. Many of us go through dark nights. Many of us go through dark periods in our lives where we really do have to weather storms. And my goal is to show you some of the greatest saints did so as well. Today we're going to be talking about many of them, maybe many that you've never heard of before. And we're going to talk about who is the prototypical example and why they even matter. Because one thing we've got to begin the show by telling you is one of the greatest lies of modern culture is that suffering means God has abandoned us. It does not. And these incredible saints testify to the exact opposite. Throughout history, God's holiest servants have endured. They've endured poverty. They've endured persecution, sickness, loneliness, even betrayal, even imprisonment, even martyrdom. And yet they remained faithful to the Lord. And our Lord declared in the Gospel of St. Luke, chapter 9, verse 23, if any man would come after me, let him deny himself and take up his cross daily and follow me. Now, nobody believes any of these saints are superhuman. No, they're ordinary men and ordinary women transformed by extraordinary grace. And their lives prove that suffering can really become a path to holiness. And yes, we do have slides prepared for you, faithful. We hope that you really do enjoy this. We hope that you really do love this. We prepared them for you. We think that you're going to love them. And we encounter the prototypical example. What do we mean by the prototypical example? Well, we mean that if we're going to be talking about a particular powerful example, well, we think of Job. That's right. We think of the figure of Job and the ancient pattern of perseverance. Job has got to be right there. And the ancient pattern of perseverance is right there. Long before the Christian saints, there was Job. Well before they're ever on the scene, there was Job. And we're going to read about Job. We're going to learn about his particular example. Why is this example an important one? Why is this example one that really we should look at and we should think about emulating? Really, what do we mean by that? And why is Job so important? Remember, long before these tremendous Christian saints, there was Job. He was a righteous man. And he lost his wealth. He lost his servants. He lost his children, his health. He lost his reputation. Think about everything that Job went through. Job went through what we, by all intents and purposes, could call a very, very dark period in his life, a tremendously dark one. And his friends accused him. His wife urged him to despair. But Job proclaimed, though he slay me, yet I will trust in him. Job 13, 15. And again, in Job 1, 21, the Lord gave and the Lord has taken away. Blessed be the name of the Lord. So what happens with Job? What really does occur with Job? Well, Job becomes a particular pattern, an important pattern. Of what? Well, Job becomes a pattern of persevering. Later saints would model themselves after him through tumultuous periods. The lesson was a clear one. Faithfulness is measured not when life is easy. Don't measure it when life is easy, but when everything seems to be falling apart, that is when you should measure it. When you feel like everything is terrible and everything is falling apart, that is when it should be measured. That is when you should stop and think and realize, okay, am I being faithful to the Lord? Am I walking with the Lord? And this is when the real trials are on hand. This is when the real examination should begin. And that is the message of today's show. Having faithfulness, not measured when your life is easy, but when everything really does seem to fall apart, that is when it should be measured. And we're going to talk about some of the greatest saints that suffered, that went through dark periods. We're going to talk about them today. We have a tremendous show for you, faithful. Want to give a shout out to everyone that may be here. God bless all of you all. How y'all doing? And we want to give an enormous shout out to the brother Biceps Bronca, man. Earlier, he's probably in bed now, but earlier he sent a super chat. Thank you for the support, Bronca. We hope you're doing well. He said, all right, man, it's 1:55 a.m. And that will be 10:55 a.m. your time, which means you're on Friday, man. No, I'm not on Friday. Oh, okay. Your Friday. Oh, he's referring to a soccer game. Your Friday, 1 p.m. is my Saturday, 5 a.m. So by your Friday, 3 p.m., you can be crying, drinking Diet Coke. Then we can beat Germany in the quarterfinal. And Abel Uriel can be a Liverpool supporter. I got it all planned. You seem to have it all planned out, don't you, brother? You seem to have it all planned out. Bronca, we love you, my friend. God bless you, brother. And we love everyone tuning in. We hope you're having a wonderful day, wonderful afternoon, morning, depending on wherever you all are tuning in the world. And we want to remind you of the incredible suffering our Immaculate Mother must have undergone as well. Another incredible example, because our Immaculate Mother Mary, the Blessed Virgin Mary, is the mother of sorrows. That's correct. No human creature suffered interiorly more than the Holy Mother of God. From the beginning, Simeon prophesied, and a sword will pierce through your own soul also. Gospel of St. Luke, chapter 2, verse 35. What did Mary endure? Mary endured poverty in Bethlehem, the flight into Egypt, life as an exile. Think about everything she went through. Watching her son rejected, standing beneath the cross. And the fathers called her the new Eve, because while Eve stood beside Adam in the fall, Mother Mary stood beside our Lord in redemption. At Calvary, Mother Mary didn't run away. She remained faithful. And her suffering became united to the sufferings of our Lord, to the sufferings of Christ. And what does Mother Mary teach us? Mother Mary will teach us that faith sometimes means you got to remain beneath that cross, even when we cannot understand God's plan. Maybe we don't understand it. I don't know why it's happening. I don't know what's going on. I don't know what you have planned for me, Lord. But Lord, I trust in you. I have no idea what you have planned for me, Lord. But Lord, I trust in you. That has got to be what we ponder about and what we have on our minds each and every single time. That has got to be what we have on our mind. That has got to be what we contemplate about. The way Mother Mary was loyal, the way Mother Mary never, ever wavered. Think about that. Her sufferings became united to the sufferings of Christ. That's tremendous. And then think about the great, St. John the Baptist. We want to go in order. St. John the Baptist, who was faithful unto his death. Now, St. John the Baptist was known as who? He was known as the forerunner of Christ. He was sanctified in the womb. And he prepared the way for the Messiah. He lived a life of extreme simplicity, very simple life. But what did he preach? He preached repentance. Turn to the Lord, he preached. He preached repentance. That is what he wanted people to do. He wanted people to turn to God. He wanted you to walk with the Lord, to have your mind on God. That's what he preached, and that's what he wanted. And that was the message of the great St. John the Baptist. Think about that. But the more and more we think about this, the tragedy does come, even though the tragedy was one that would eventually open the doors to eternal life for him. Sanctified from the womb, he prepared the way for the Messiah. He lived a life of poverty as well. And eventually, King Herod would imprison him. St. John could have compromised. He could have. He could have remained silent, but he boldly condemned Herod as a sinful man. Because of his loyalty, he was beheaded. And our Lord himself said, among those born of women, there has arisen no one greater than John the Baptist. Wow. Look at that and think about those words. No one greater than John the Baptist. He was eventually beheaded because of his loyalty. And St. John, what does he teach us? Truth is worth suffering for. That's the message of what he says to us. And there are so many more messages, so many more powerful saints that we're going to look at. Thankful, we got a lot more to come on the other side of the break. Don't go anywhere. Stick around. We're barely getting started here.

And we are back, audience, and we're talking about perseverance of holy saints all the way to the end. They persevered every step of their lives, every step of the way, and we were talking about Saint John the Baptist, another one of the ones we were talking about. We're having a wonderful time going through all of these incredible figures and reminding you, real perseverance comes. It comes through some of the darkest times in our lives, when we are going through dark nights, if you will, when we are going through incredibly difficult periods of our lives. And we think about Job, who really is the prototypical example of that figure that suffered greatly, that figure that went through what we would call a dark night. And there's many others that maybe you hadn't heard of that we're going to go over, many others that maybe you said, well, I've never heard of that particular figure. Well, we're going to cover them for you today. We hope by the grace of the Lord that we blow you away with what we've got. And the next figure that we uncover is Saint Ignatius of Antioch. Well, Saint Ignatius of Antioch is one particular figure that should be a household name, but maybe isn't a household name, but yet again, another incredibly powerful figure, Saint Ignatius of Antioch. Who do we have here? We've got a saint who was Bishop of Antioch, and he was known as the Disciple of the Apostles. Yes, Disciple of the Apostles. An ancient tradition connects him with Saint John. Around the year 107, he was arrested during persecution. The soldiers transported him to Roman chains. He was in chains and shackles. And during the journey, he wrote seven famous letters. That's when he wrote them, seven famous letters. And during that journey, he defended the Holy Eucharist. He defended apostolic succession. He defended the unity of the church. And facing martyrdom, what did St. Ignatius do? Did he shrink from it? Did he say, well, I'm going to abandon our Lord? No, he didn't. Facing martyrdom, St. Ignatius wrote, allow me to become food for the beasts. Not because he loved pain. None of us love pain. But because he loved Christ. He was thrown to wild animals in the Roman arena. And we can't think of a more tremendous example than him, a more powerful one. I can, in terms of early church fathers, he's probably right up there with the top ones that you can think about. And allow me to become food for the beasts. His perseverance continues to inspire Christians almost 2,000 years later. I mean, if he isn't one of the great figures that inspires you, I don't know what to say. He's one of the great ones that inspires me daily. If you're going through a tough period, if you're going through a dark night, if you're going through a dark trial, he is one of the figures that will always be there to inspire you. All the way to the end, he never, ever renounced our Lord. Every step of the way, every walk of the way, he embraced suffering and embraced our Lord. And never ever did shrink from it. Never once. Another figure is Saint Perpetua. The example of a young mother with great courage. Now, Saint Perpetua was, who was she? She was a noble woman. She lived in North Africa around the year 203. She was a young wife and mother. And after embracing the faith, she was arrested. Her father begged her, abandoned the faith. He wept, he cried for her. He pleaded, but Perpetua remained steadfast. She entered the arena alongside fellow believers, and they were attacked by wild beasts, and finally they were executed. She was only about 22 years old, and her prison diary to this day survives. What does Perpetua teach us? She teaches us that nothing, not even family pressure, should ever separate you from Christ. It should never separate you from Christ. That is what you should have on your mind today. When you think of these incredible figures, these incredible saints, this is one of the ones that is one of the very best.
one of the very, very best, and really one that maybe we don't hear about so often. Do you think about St. Perpetua often? I don't think about Perpetua very often because a lot of people don't know who she is. That's an incredible thing. These people have got to be, they've got to become household names for us, faithful. They've got to become names that we recognize when we talk about the faith. They've got to become household names. You want to give a shout out to the tremendous brother, AB, who says, God bless you all. AB, how are you doing, my friend? We want to give him an enormous shout out on the air, on the radio. We hope he's doing well. We hope you are doing great, my friend. And we need to really stop and think that when we go through these particular figures, how inspiring they are to our lives, how powerfully holy these figures are. And of course, later on, you're going to hear household names like Saint Joan of Arc and many others. Be patient. We're building up. We're going to get to many figures that we know you've heard of and we know that you love. But be patient. We're going to get to them. We want to also focus on Saint Monica. Ever heard of her? Ever heard of Saint Monica? We hope you've heard of this great saint. Saint Monica was born, of course, in North Africa during the 300s. She married a difficult husband, and she endured a lot of suffering. Her greatest sorrow was her son, Augustine. He lived in immorality. The life he lived was one of immorality. It was a tough life for her to see everything that was all the problems. He didn't want to embrace the faith. He wanted to live the life as a pagan. He didn't want to walk in the faith. And for Saint Monica, this was a great suffering. This was great suffering and indeed great pain on her heart, on her very soul, because she loved her son. She loved her son, and this was something that weighed heavily on her. But the great Saint Monica for years prayed. She cried. She fasted. She begged God for his conversion. And eventually, Saint Augustine would return to the Catholic faith. And he would become one of the greatest theologians in all history. Saint Augustine later wrote that his mother's tears, they were never wasted. What does Monica teach us? What does Saint Monica teach us? Saint Monica will teach us, guess what? That never stop praying for loved ones. Don't ever stop. What about the tremendous Saint Francis of Assisi? We love the great Saint Francis of Assisi. We loved him. He was born to a wealthy family around 1181. And Francis originally desired fame and glory. But what would happen? Well, as we know very often, many times, that isn't what's going to occur. Many times the Lord has other plans for you. And very clearly, he would eventually denounce all that. He would eventually denounce all of that, and he would turn his life over to the Lord to live a humble life. So after his conversion, everything changed. He embraced radical poverty. Many would mock him. His own father rejected him. And later he would suffer severe illnesses and near blindness. Yet he constantly praised God. And near death, he composed the famous Canticle of the Sun. He called suffering sister bodily death. What does he teach us? That joy, yes, joy is possible. Joy is possible even amid pain. How many of us can utter those words? I am curious, how many of us can utter those particular words and really mean them? That's something that you stop and you think about, and not many of us can do that. Not many of us would be able to do that. Not many of us would be able to continue glorifying the Lord. Not many of us would continue to worship God. A lot of the times, many people would be scared, would be going through a dark period, and sometimes feel tempted to abandon God, but you never had that from these great saints. You didn't have that from them. And that is the incredible reality of it.
That is the incredible reality, that these amazing saints, they persevered every single step of the way. Every step of the way they persevered. Every step of the way they continued following the Lord. That is the power of the faith. That is the power of having faith in Christ. That is the power of giving your life over to the Lord and battling every single dark night. And we can think of the great Saint Francis, one powerful, one tremendous example, and one example that should be, just like Job, remind us day in and day out of the Lord's real love for us, of how much Jesus loves us, and how if you really do cry out to the Lord won't abandon you. If you really do shout out to the Lord for help, the Lord isn't going to abandon you. And there are so many examples of so many amazing saints that come to mind when we think about this. Another one that maybe you've heard about, but maybe isn't a household name. Saint Joan of Arc. That's correct. Another tremendous figure. Indeed, a figure we would call a martyr of fidelity. Born in France in 1412, Joan was a simple peasant girl. And believing God called her, she helped lead French forces during the Hundred Years' War. Eventually, she was betrayed. She was captured, imprisoned. She was subjected to an unjust trial and abandoned by many. And at 19 years old, she was burned alive. And her final words were, "Jesus, Jesus." What does Saint Joan teach us? That holiness doesn't depend upon your age. Faithfulness matters more than any earthly success. Being faithful to God matters more than any kind of earthly success. It's better than any kind of earthly success. That should be the primary thing that we focus upon. But many times over, we want that worldly success. Many times over, we want that worldly power. But it is fleeting. It really is. And really, it doesn't. Eventually, you are not going to be fulfilled by those worldly desires. Faithful, we have so many more incredible saints to talk about. If you have any questions, if you have a favorite one, reach out and let us know. We want to hear from you. We're barely getting started here.

And we are back, audience, faithful, beloved. We're having a great time talking about saints who really did endure. They endured dark nights. They endured great suffering. They endured incredible suffering, but they persevered until the end. And we want to also remember our near and dear friend, St. Francis Baby Toe today. We want to remember him, and we want to pray for him today, audience, particularly because today we know that he's going through a tough time. But on the air, we want to tell the audience we're praying for our near and dear brother and reminding him of the dark night that many of the saints went through. But this dark night that they went through would only remind you of the loyalty of the Lord to them. Well, how can that be? How does that make any sense, William? It makes complete sense, and we're not even close to being done. There are so many other amazing saints that we want to talk about, and along the way, we'll be tackling your amazing questions. We see one came in already, and of course, a lot of people wonder, well, how can we as the faithful, how can we even remotely come close to imitating this? How is that possible? Is it possible as faithful that we can imitate these amazing saints? What on earth is it that we can do? Faithful, we have so much more to come, so much more to talk about. But we left off on the perseverance of St. Joan of Arc. Born in 1412, we pointed out, a real martyr of fidelity, a martyr of loyalty, really highlighting the faithfulness of the Lord in her life. Another figure we want to talk about, St. John of the Cross. St. John of the Cross, indeed. You don't think that we're going to do a show on loyalty, on loyal saints that suffered and endured until the end, and you think we would forget the great St. John of the Cross? No, St. John of the Cross is another tremendous figure we want to talk about. Why do we particularly remember St. John of the Cross? Well, he was born in Spain in 1542, and he became a Carmelite priest and a close collaborator of St. Teresa of Avila. And when opposition arose within his order, he was imprisoned. He suffered starvation. He suffered beatings. He suffered isolation. He suffered humility. Think about everything he went through. Humility. In his tiny prison cell, he composed some of the greatest mystical writings in Christian history. From suffering emerged his masterpiece, The Dark Night of the Soul. You know that? Through that suffering, that is where it came from, The Dark Night of the Soul. What does he teach us? That God will purify your soul through trials. God will purify your soul through trials. What a tremendous figure. And any trial you're undergoing right now, our near and dear friend, St. Francis Baby Toe, and everybody that may be suffering, whatever trial you are undergoing, remember the tremendous saints before you. They underwent trials. They love you, and they're there to intercede for you right now. Call upon them. Cry out for their help, and they will intercede for you. Cry out for their help. Cry out for their guidance. Cry out that they bring you closer to Jesus, to unite your sufferings to him. They will be there to guide you. St. Teresa of Lisieux, who was born in 1873, St. Teresa entered Carmel at a young age, and she desired missionary work and martyrdom, really. And instead, what happened to St. Teresa? She received hidden suffering. She endured tuberculosis, periods of spiritual dryness. If you're undergoing that period right now where you feel spiritually dry, the greatest saints went through that. Oh, well, I'm going through a dry spell right now, William. You know, I don't feel the Lord. The greatest of the saints went through that. You're not alone. I'm here to tell you, you're not alone. If you think you are, you're not. You are greatly mistaken, though. If you think you're alone, you are not. The greatest of the saints went through that. She went through temptations against the faith. Incredible temptations against her faith.
Despite immense pain, she trusted completely in Jesus. Her little way, as it was known, emphasized real humility, real love, real childlike confidence. And she died at 24. She died quite young. Yet she became a doctor of the church. What is the message that we gather from her? What is the message that can be gathered from her? Can anyone tell me? The message that can be gathered from her is a powerful one. She became a doctor of the church. And great holiness, we can see, can be achieved through small acts of love. That really was on her mind. And don't forget the great Saint Padre Pio, who was obedient even through grave trials. He was born in Italy in 1887. Padre Pio would enter the Capuchin order. And he bore the stigmata for 50 long years. For 50 long years, he bore the stigmata. Wow. But physical suffering, it was only a part of his cross. He endured illness. He endured accusations. He even endured misunderstanding and restrictions. At times, he was forbidden from publicly exercising his ministry. Yet he obeyed. He never rebelled. And he had simple advice. Pray. Pray, hope, and don't worry. Whoa. Pray, hope, and don't worry. My goodness. And the tremendous brother, Mr. Freddy De Jesus, thank you for your support, my friend. Audience, I want to let you all know we're so grateful that you all are here, so grateful that you all are watching, and we want to let you know we would not be able to be doing this without your support. We would not be here without your support. You all keep the lights on here, and we're incredibly grateful for your support. Mr. Freddy De Jesus says, how can the militant prepare themselves for holy suffering in the modern age? How can the militant prepare? That's a great question. How can that be done? How can they prepare themselves for this in the modern era? Is that even possible? Is that even possible? What a tremendous question from the dear brother. How can you do that? Well, preparing for suffering is one of the most powerful themes in the Bible and spiritual life. The holy saints over and over teach us that we shouldn't wait until suffering arrives to begin preparing, brother, Mr. Freddy De Jesus. And thank you for the support, my friend. You must root yourselves deeply in the Lord. Root yourselves deeply in Christ. Our Lord warned you. In the world you have tribulation, but take courage. I have overcome the world. John 16:33. Remember, Mr. Freddy De Jesus, suffering, it is not an exception. It is the path of discipleship. We've got to pick up our cross daily and walk with the Lord. Here's what you got to do, faithful. Pray daily. Have a morning offering. Maybe a scripture reading. Pray the rosary. How many of us fail to pray the rosary daily? Pray the rosary. Make the rosary become so much a part of your life that you can't go a day without praying it. Examine your conscience day in and day out. Give thanks frequently. People fail to give thanks frequently, and that's a big problem. That is an enormous problem. Frequently give thanks to the Lord, because a soul that is accustomed to pray, Mr. Freddy De Jesus, will be a soul that is rock solid strong when the trials come. Here's more advice, my dear friend. And the advice comes from the holy saints. Doesn't come from William's mind. It comes from the lives of the holy saints. Live a sacramental life. The way Saint Teresa did, Saint Therese, Padre Pio. Get to frequent confession. Have worthy reception of the Eucharist. Get to Eucharistic adoration. How many of us are getting to Eucharistic adoration? Have a devotion to the Sacred Heart and the Immaculate Heart. Think about it. When you receive grace, during peaceful times, that is when strength really is going to grow. Strength during painful times, forgive me, I meant strength during, when grace is received during peaceful times, forgive me,
That becomes strength during painful times is what I meant to say. Forgive me there. Learn to accept crosses. What does our Lord say? We've got to pick up our cross. We've got to endure. Meditate on the passion of Christ. Think about Gethsemane. Think about the scourging. Think about the crowning. Think about Calvary. And then remember the witness of the saints. Mr. Freddy de Jesus, I hope I'm not going too long. I hope the answer is satisfying. Remember the witness of the saints. Think of, which we're going to talk about him later, the great, the tremendous St. Maximilian Kolbe, who endured Auschwitz and gave his life for another. Think of St. Joan of Arc, St. John the Baptist, St. Therese of Lisieux, who suffered spiritual illness and spiritual darkness. None of them ever wavered from the Lord. None of them.

Who are the great saints that you love? Who are the great, tremendous saints that you hold near and dear to your hearts? We want to hear from all of you all, faithful. We got a lot more to come, faithful. See you in just a moment. On the other side of the amazing break.

audience B. We are back and we're having a great time. Before we went to the break, we were talking about the great St. Padre Pio, the great St. Therese of Lisieux, and we now arrive at the great Blessed Anne Catherine Emmerich, who really is an example of hidden suffering. Born in Germany in 1774, Anne Catherine Emmerich would enter the Augustinian convent. I love that, man, the Augustinian convent. And her convent was eventually dissolved. And for many years, she suffered terrible illnesses. She eventually became bedridden. That's right. She would eventually become bedridden. And witnesses would report extraordinary mystical experiences and profound sufferings. For years, she could barely even eat. But she offered everything up for the Lord. She offered it all up for the Lord. Everything she offered up for Jesus and for sinners. She once remarked that suffering born in union with Christ becomes a treasure. Her hidden life, what does it remind us of? What does her hidden life remind us of? Well, I'll tell you right now, her hidden life reminds us of a whole lot. It reminds us that when you unite your sufferings with Christ, it really does become a true treasure. Her hidden life reminds us not all saints preach publicly. Not all of them do that. Some of them sanctify the world through patient suffering. Some of them sanctify the world through patient suffering. Think about that. And that really is a powerful message we should think about. This is a figure that I've wanted to talk about for a long time, because she is a great example. Have you all heard of her? Let me know if you all have heard of her. Let me know if you know who this saint is. Please let me know. Have you heard of her? Do you know who she is? She's a great example of redemptive suffering. She went through chronic illness, physical pain, years where she was confined to bed. She was stuck in their bed for years. And many witnesses testified to extraordinary sufferings. But she continually offered everything for Jesus. She continually offered it all up to Jesus. And her life is a great testimony. It demonstrates hidden suffering can become a powerful apostolate. It really can. It can become a powerful one. And boy, are we, here's another figure. We can't do a show on the perseverance of suffering saints without talking about the tremendous Saint Maximilian Kolbe, who had love greater than death. He was born in Poland in 1894, and the great Saint Maximilian became a Franciscan priest, and he would found apostolates dedicated to the Immaculate Virgin Mary. He would found them, and he was a tremendous figure. Indeed, we want to hear from you, faithful. Are there saints that you love that you want to know? Well, how can I emulate this saint and this saint's suffering? We want to hear from you. Is there a saint that you love that you can think of that persevered to the end? Or one that emulated true love of Jesus? I can think of him as one of the greatest. He had love greater than death. He became a Franciscan priest. He founded apostolates dedicated to the Immaculate Mother Mary. And during World War II, the Nazis imprisoned him, man. And eventually he was sent to Auschwitz. And when one prisoner, they selected a prisoner for death, and he cried out for his family. The great Kolbe stepped up and he volunteered to take his place. Inside that starvation bunker, people witnessed prayers, prayers and hymns, even in the middle of all the horror. The great Saint Maximilian Kolbe radiated peace, peace of the Lord. He knew he would be with the Lord momentarily. He knew he would be with Jesus momentarily. And he died in 1941. Pope Saint John Paul II later called him the patron saint of our difficult century. Wow. I want you to think about that. His very life embodies our Lord's words. Greater love,
Greater love hath no man than this, that a man lay down his life for his friends. The Gospel of St. John, chapter 15, verse 13. He embodies that. Wow. Isn't that tremendous? Isn't that amazing? That should blow you away. We want to give a shout out to Elena. Elena, how you doing? So wonderful seeing you. Want to give a shout out to everyone tuning in. If you all have any questions, we want to hear from them. We want to hear them. We want to hear from you. Elena, Mr. Freddy de Jesus, Gabriel, St. Francis Baby Toe, Arclight, Avoid History, Dark Angel. We have many of you all. Gary 2.0, Maria Carmen, Maria del Carmen, Romana as well. Charles praises Jesus. We have a lot of wonderful people tuning in. The man himself. Earlier, he was watching. We don't know if he's still here. The lovely brother, King Baldwin, Liz as well, and AB, and many people that we know that were tuning in, and Bronca, who showed up earlier. We hope that you all are having a wonderful morning, wonderful afternoon. Wherever you all are tuning in, we hope you all are having a tremendous one. What time is it for you? Wherever you all are tuning in the world, we want to hear from you. And we want to remind you all that these are tremendous holy people. These are tremendous holy saints. And they really do embody the ultimate message that we looked at earlier. We began the show with the example of Job, who is one of the prime examples. Because long before any of the Christian saints, there was Job. There was Job. He was a righteous man. A righteous man, and he lost his wealth, he lost his servants, he lost his children, he lost his health, he lost his reputation, and his friends accused him, and his wife even urged him to despair. But Job said in Job 13:15, though he slay me, yet I will trust in him. And again, in Job 1:21, the Lord gave and the Lord hath taken away. Blessed be the name of the Lord. That should be the pattern of every saint, right? That's a hard pattern, though. I'll tell you one thing. As one who does struggle day in and day out, as one who I've got to get to confession, I've got to get to Holy Mass, I need to grow in holiness, faithful. I am nowhere near the level of any Job on earth. I am nowhere near that level. Not even remotely close to that level. And yet I look at this example and I think, wow, what a tremendous one. That is a pattern right there. That is a pattern. What is the lesson? That faithfulness is measured not when life is easy, but really faithfulness is measured when life seems to be falling apart around you. Are you going to remain faithful to the Lord? Are you going to cry out to the Lord and say, Lord, I trust you. Lord, I trust you. That is the hard thing for many people to do. That seems like the hardest thing for people to do. It really does. And we see it over and over. How people struggle, and it's normal. Let me give you another great saint. We have so many of them, but time is limited. Saint Teresa of Calcutta. Mother Teresa founded the Missionaries of Charity. Mother Teresa founded the Missionaries of Charity, and for decades, she served the poorest. For decades, she served the poorest of the poor. And after her death, many were shocked, surprised to discover her profound interior suffering. Many didn't know. Many had no clue. And for nearly 50 years, she underwent spiritual darkness. She felt abandoned. Yet she continued to serve Jesus. She continued to serve Christ. That, what does that reveal to me? That reveals something pretty profound. Oh, yeah. Holiness, it's not a matter of feelings. It is a matter of loyalty, of fidelity. We love Mother Teresa, Saint Teresa of Calcutta.
And we love the martyrs of every age. From Nero, from Nero's Rome, forgive me, to modern persecutions. Christians have shed their blood, and we didn't get to talk about many of them, like St. Polycarp, St. Thomas More, the Japanese martyrs, the Mexican Cristeros, the martyrs of Uganda. There's many of them who went to their death proclaiming Christ. And there's many of them we didn't get a chance to talk about. But before we're done today, we want to ask, what sustained the saints? Well, the saints, they may have differed in language. They may have differed in nationality. They may have differed in personality. But they all possessed the same foundation. Prayer, Holy Eucharist, Sacred Scripture, love of our Immaculate Mother Mary, and that hope of eternal life that can only come from Christ. Their strength never came from themselves. It came from Christ. And as St. Paul himself in Philippians 4:13 says, St. Paul, these are his words, and we're going to leave you with these words today, faithful. I can do all things through Christ who strengthens me. But then we combine that with 2 Timothy 4:7. I have fought the good fight. I have finished the race. I have kept the faith. This is a testimony of every saint. Not that life was easy. It shouldn't be. Not that suffering would disappear. It shouldn't. It shouldn't. Every saint is called upon to suffer. The message is, do not quit. Do not despair. Do not abandon Christ. Carry your cross faithfully and persevere to the end. God bless you. God keep you. We're back again tomorrow. Stick around. There's a lot more programming to come here on Virgin Most Powerful Radio, faithful.

0: Welcome to the Bishop Strickland Hour. My name's Terry Barber, and I'm excited because it's Friday, and it's a day that we're doing this pre-recorded show for next Tuesday. I'm sure you're going to enjoy it. Bishop Strickland, thanks again for taking time out of your busy schedule to teach us from the catechism, from your tweets. So thank you so much.
1: Thank you, Terry.
0: Bishop Strickland, you've tweeted some, you've tweeted quite a bit, but I want to tease everybody that we're going to be covering a section in the catechism that I think is very appropriate on social justice. I think when you read the catechism and what you see is social justice, you go, wait a minute, that's not what I'm hearing. Why do I say that? Because always go to your catechism of your Catholic Church when you want to know something about doctrine and what the Church officially teaches. You won't miss it there. All right, here's your tweet from Deuteronomy chapter 4, verse 39 to 40. And I like this because we need this today, especially today. Know and fix in your heart that the Lord is God in the heavens above and on the earth below, and that there is no other. You must keep his statutes and commandments, which I enjoin on you today. Let us pray that all humanity may embrace this truth. Wow, Bishop Strickland, it's almost like we are kind of reinventing who God is in our culture. It's me, myself, and I. So I thought this was a beautiful quote for us. Is there another reason, or what was the purpose of that tweet?
1: Well, like you just said, we're living in a time, and the momentum is building and building, and we're just being told constantly. And really, it really is something we need to pay attention to. Since the Roe reversal, that's
0: yes,
1: what I've begun to call it, just sort of a shorthand.
0: Sure.
1: I like the two R's, the Roe reversal.
0: Yeah.
1: Ever since that, the evil, the filthy language, the movie stars saying blank, blank, it's just unimaginable, really. And I think because we've turned from God as a culture, as a world, certainly it's rampant in this nation, but it's not just this nation. It's infiltrating the church. It's just astounding, really, how evil things are becoming. And as I say that, we had two masses today in the cathedral parish, the morning at 7 a.m. and the 12:05 in our chapel, that's mm-hmm. St. Peter and Paul, masses of thanksgiving.
0: Yeah.
1: The Roe reversal.
0: Awesome.
1: But ever since that happened, the spewing forth of venom and ugliness, and here we have the president now pledging to some law to remandate abortion. It is just evil.
0: Yeah.
1: I mean, and it makes it very clear. As I told the people today, I was a kid in high school. I played high school football. Yeah, I know the language that's out there.
0: Sure.
1: But we were taught, and I was taught by my father, by his example,
0: yeah,
1: as well as by his own teaching, we don't use language like that.
0: Amen.
1: And you've heard people, elected officials, mayors and governors, and a bunch of Hollywood people,
0: yeah,
1: which you can kind of discount that, but these elected officials,
0: yeah,
1: to be using filthy language,
0: yeah,
1: and talking about Justice Clarence Thomas and what people need to do to, I mean, it just really, what occurs to me, Terry,
0: tell me,
1: it illustrates where the truth is. And it's not with these people. You don't spew foul language if you're about the truth of Jesus Christ. It just doesn't happen. As one thing that I was told as a kid, and I've heard many times through the years, using bad language is, besides just the badness of the language, mm-hmm, It's ignorance.
0: Yep.
1: It's a lack of using language well.
0: Yep.
1: It's a poor man's use of language. To use filthy language, there's no need for it.
0: Amen.
1: You can find a good word to get the point across.
0: That's right.
1: To to say something's excruciating or vile. I mean, we got plenty of good words where you can make your point, but to use foul, gutter language, it tells us where their message is coming from, and it's coming out of the gutter. And we've all got to pay attention to that.
0: Yeah.
1: And call elected officials. I mean, we can't do much with, you know, somebody who makes millions of dollars on some immoral song or movie or whatever they do.
0: Right.
1: But we can call our elected officials to be people of integrity and responsibility. So, you know, the spewing forth of hatred, and I mean, the language is really the least of the issue, because what they're doing is saying, we demand the right to murder babies, no matter what the Supreme Court says.
0: Right.
1: That's where the evil is. And the fact that they're using this language just shows how evil they are. That's what we have to remember. And I tried to say that at the masses also. We can never give in to the hate. We can never spew back the evil that is spewed at us.
0: Amen.
1: Jesus said in the gospel today from Matthew 10.
0: That's right.
1: They will hate you for using my name.
0: Amen.
1: That is simply the reality that the church has faced through the ages and faces today. And sadly, people even within the church are hating because the truth of Christ is under attack from all sides, from up, down, backwards, and sideways. People are attacking the deposit of faith in the truth of Jesus Christ. We have a moral obligation, all of us who can speak. We've got to speak up and say no.
0: Amen.
1: With love and with patience, clarity and charity, but we've got to say that is not the truth, and we cannot remain silent in the face of this false rhetoric that is sweeping the world.
0: I can't agree with you more, but I will say, show me your friends and I'll tell you who you are. Don Bosco said that. And Bishop Strickland, if the world is friendly with you, I would be worried for your salvation.
1: Well,
0: yeah, I would.
1: I must be in good shape.
0: Yeah, that's what I'm saying.
1: The world is not friendly with me.
0: And that's the way it should be, because if we think about it, the gospel, as you said, in Matthew chapter 10, tells us that we are going to be persecuted for standing up for Christ. And when we're not persecuted for standing up for Christ, then I start to wonder, am I doing the right thing or what's going on here? Bishop Strickland, you have another tweet that I think speaks volumes to our clergy and to the hierarchy of the church, including yourself. I mean, I'm not in management, I'm in sales, but you tweeted this statement. You said, challenging words, let us seek truth, the best remedy for tyranny. This is at a church. I don't think it looks like a little marquee that says, in the face of tyranny, a silent pulpit is complicit. Is a complicit pulpit. Ezekiel chapter 33, verse 6. Whoever said that, they're absolutely right. And so I'm just saying, you know, what made you tweet that? I think I know what made you tweet it, but I want to hear what you have to say.
1: Well, as a bishop, as a shepherd,
0: yep,
1: I promise to guard the deposit of faith.
0: Amen.
1: And I have an obligation to do that.
0: Yep.
1: And the deposit of faith is under attack.
0: Yes, it is.
1: From all sides. And, you know, I have to take a breath.
0: Yeah.
1: Remember, God is the Lord of creation. We're all here because we are created from God's love. God is love. We have to remember that this is God's world.
0: Amen.
1: And we have to remember it's God's church. Everything flows from a loving God. God is love. And we always have to remember that. God loves the person that is on some news clip spewing forth hatred and saying, we demand the blank right to kill babies.
0: Yeah.
1: God loves that person, even as they say that. That's the irony. That's the wonder of the God who has been revealed to us by Jesus Christ. God's love cannot be stopped, but we can turn from it. And too many people are. And too many people, like that marquee, are remaining silent. And we simply cannot remain silent any longer, whatever the consequences. The only consequences that can be thrown at us are consequences of the world. You can lose your job. You can be denigrated. You could be thrown in prison. You can be killed. They're called martyrs when they're killed for the name of Jesus Christ. But those earthly consequences, for one thing, in terms of eternity, they're very brief. We just have to remember that. Those consequences are for a moment, and a moment is nothing in comparison to eternity. We're built for eternity.
0: Amen.
1: We have to be willing to take the moments of suffering, whatever they may bring, if it's about teaching the truth. You can probably tell.
0: You're fired up. I love it.
1: We've got to, people have already been all over me and been warning me because I speak up too much. They ain't seen nothing yet.
0: Amen.
1: Because the more the evil speaks up, the more we have to speak up.
0: Well said, Bishop Strickland. You're listening to the Bishop Strickland Hour, Straight Talk Catholicism here. Stay with us, family. We'll be back here on Virgin Most Powerful Radio with more of the Bishop Strickland Hour.

0: Welcome back to the Bishop Strickland Hour. I joke a lot of times, Bishop Strickland, when I say, put your seatbelts on, because we're going to talk about the kingship of Christ. And in a world right now that acts like God doesn't exist,
1: Viva Christo Rey,
0: long live Christ the King. But in a world that we're in today, when you hear bishops and priests speak the truth, which I've seen on the internet, watching videos, and I go, wow, that takes guts, because it's not protocol right now to just speak the truth. But what I see you're doing is what we lay people are doing too, and that is canon law says that we should let our pastors know our needs and also give our opinions on things and give us, you know, clarity. So I appreciate when a bishop says, hey, look, we got some issues in the church. I see you do that at the bishops' conference to your brother bishops in a loving manner. And I know that some of the bishops would wish you just to be quiet, but I think you're doing it out of love, because the truth is what is important. And you have that tenacity to say, look, I'm going to share the truth with who, whether it's my brother bishops or someone on the streets. That's what we're called to do. Now, you have a tweet that just recently came on Friday. I just saw it. And I want to just preface this to say, man, you and Bishop Snyder are two people that I talk to on a regular basis who say things that are just not politically correct and even stick your neck out for the truth. And I respect both of you for doing that. But here's your tweet: a sad commentary on the church and the state in our time. We need to wake up and stand up for the truth. Jesus Christ is the face of truth. I want to repeat that again. I love that line. Jesus Christ is the face of truth. Again, I say this. I say, Viva lo Cristo Rey, long live Christ the King. And you point Pope Francis, Nancy Pelosi, the tyrannical culture of death. And I know that you lovingly point, just like Bishop Athanasius Snyder last week thought that what happened with Pelosi was a sacrilege in Rome, and asked the Pope to make a clear statement that that shouldn't have happened. And, you know, he sticks his neck out, so do you. And I think that it's out of love, not for any vindictiveness. So what made you tweet this? Because I understand some people have already responded who are officials in the church saying, how dare you say that?
1: Well, really, Terry, I tweeted it after a lot of prayer. Yeah. I mean, literally, yeah, prayer before the Lord and the Blessed Sacrament.
0: Good.
1: And I said, this speaks truth.
0: Yeah.
1: And it needs to be addressed. Yeah. The greatest way to love the Holy Father, Pope Francis, all the cardinals, all the bishops of the world, is to call to the truth. I don't claim to know much of anything, but I know Jesus Christ.
0: Amen.
1: And I know his presence in the world. John 3:16 is quoted at least here in this part of what they call the Bible Belt. We have wonderful people here who know Scripture.
0: Good.
1: And are devoted to Jesus Christ. John 3:16 reminds us, God so loved the world that he sent us his only begotten Son. That's Jesus Christ. It's out of God's love that we know everything that has been revealed through Jesus Christ. His bride, we believe, is the Catholic Church, and history supports that belief as not just some thing that came up 100 years ago. For 2,000 years, a deposit of faith that shares all the wondrous facets of who Jesus Christ is. So the most loving, respectful, and obedient thing I can do for Pope Francis,
0: yep,
1: for all the cardinals of the Roman Curia, for every bishop, every priest, is to proclaim the truth of Jesus Christ.
0: Wow.
1: I don't claim to have all the answers, and I can only imagine the pressures that Pope Francis and all the popes of the 20th and 21st century have had to deal with. But to speak the truth as I know it and to call all of ourselves to the truth is the best way to love. It's the best respect that I can offer. The confusions and the mixed messages have to stop. They just have to stop. We have to have clarity.
0: Amen.
1: As you say so often, clarity and charity.
0: Amen.
1: Charity is the greatest truth. To do that clearly is the greatest way to share the truth in unambiguous ways. We can unambiguously say life is sacred from conception to natural death. And anyone who denies that unambiguous truth flagrantly and pushes for murder of anyone needs to be corrected and not just welcomed and patted on the head. That's got to be corrected. Simple. Out of love for the church, out of love for Christ, and out of love for every individual, whether it's Nancy Pelosi or Joe Biden or these movie stars that don't claim to be Catholic, but if they are speaking falsehood, they need to be corrected. That's the loving thing to do. That's what Christ has taught us. Not to judge anyone,
0: right?
1: But to say, to make the judgment, I'm not hearing the truth. And for the sake of this individual and for the world, we've got to speak the truth. I mean, you know, today's gospel says Christ is sending out the apostles. He's just named them earlier in chapter 10, and he's sending them out, and he says, I send you out as lambs among wolves. Man, is that the truth today? Any lamb bringing the truth of Jesus Christ is surrounded by wolves, and many people have succumbed to the wolves. Too many people, you'll see their messages. They say, oh, I was Catholic, but I left the church because of this corruption or that corruption. Yeah, there's corruption. But we have to remember the words of St. Peter. Lord, to whom shall we go? And one of the points that's made in this video that is very harsh in some ways.
0: Yeah.
1: But it's, I didn't see anything that wasn't true. If it's not true, I'll stand corrected. But the video talks about the plague of evil that is sweeping the world. And it all focuses on, and it says something that we've talked about. I'm sure that people are tired.
0: Yeah.
1: Well, the people that agree with us aren't tired, but many people would love for Terry Barber and Bishop Strickland to shut up about the sanctity of unborn life.
0: Yeah.
1: We're not going to because we can't. We have to be the voices of these children. And part of what this video talks about, and I truly believe that it all boils down to so much of what we're seeing in the world, so much of the division, so much of the economic issues, so much of the evil we're seeing is because we've been slaughtering unborn children. Unborn babies have been murdered and literally ripped apart for 49 years. We finally get the Supreme Court to make the wise decision that no, this can't be the law of the land. If individual states choose that, sorry for them, but at least it's not the law of the land. And people are already trying to reverse that. But it's about killing babies. It's about killing and reminding us, what is an infant in the womb? As we've said so many times before, but it needs to be repeated over and over again. They are the weakest, the poorest, the most voiceless human beings on the planet. I think anyone can agree with that. A baby in the womb cannot speak, has no power, has nothing, and is dependent on the woman in whose womb they are in and the rest of society for protection. We've got to protect them. And it is something that we all have to, we better speak up for the sanctity of the life of these babies.
0: Amen.
1: Because too many are trying to pull the church, the world, the nation, all of human society in the wrong direction. It's been moving in that wrong direction for a very long time, but the evil forces, the wolves, are very cunning. Just Christ says in that same gospel, be as cunning as serpents and as simple as doves. Well, evil has the cunning serpents, and they are cunning. They are manipulating things economically, power-wise, all sorts of things going on. People say, oh, just another conspiracy theory. When you look back in the rearview mirror and see what has happened, a conspiracy theory doesn't make things happen. Conspiracy theories are by definition just full of empty air, full of empty words. We can look back and see the destructive forces that have been unleashed in our world. And we better wake up.
0: Yep. Well, Bishop Strickland, I know Bishop Fulton Sheen would agree with you. About 65 years ago, he stated, a religion that doesn't interfere with the secular order will soon discover that the secular order will not refrain from interfering with it. And it is the church. And you know, Bishop Strickland, if we had more outspoken bishops and priests who went after the secular world and with the gospel of Christ, I think we'd be in a lot better shape. So thank you for speaking so clearly on that. Bishop Strickland, after the break, I want to tease everybody. You had a tweet from St. Irenaeus that really says it all when it comes to our culture. And this was written centuries and centuries ago. I just love truth because it's never outdated. 1,000 years from now, this statement is true. And I think that...
1: And remember, Irenaeus...
0: Yes, tell us.
1: ...is a martyr.
0: Yes. Well, most of the guys who speak the truth in the church, whether it's Athanasius, Bishop Athanasius, in the 4th century, he was exiled, I believe, 4 or 5 times. And so I think that it really says that you're doing something right. And Padre Pio also is a good example of that when he was reprimanded for doing the right thing in his own life. And I think that if you're just doing the standard, you know, things without speaking up for the truth, yeah, the world is going to say, good, stay quiet because we don't want to hear from you anyway. And I think that we need more prelates, we need more priests, we need more lay people to say, I've had enough. I'm not going to be quiet. I'm going to stand up for life. I'm going to stand up for the gospel, even if it means being punished by it. Because, Bishop Strickland, isn't it true that we've been here before? The church has had to stand up to the culture of death. And many times there were lots of martyrs. But what happened after the martyrs was the fruit of that became conversions. Am I onto something?
1: Absolutely. And really, Terry, it comes down to what is true?
0: Yes.
1: What is true? Like you said, something that was true for humanity 5,000 years ago is still true today and will be true if the world continues for another 5,000 years. The truth doesn't change. And that's one of the most frustrating things in the world today and in the church.
0: Amen.
1: Is too many people are saying, oh, well, let's change this. And what hasn't been talked about very much that needs to be talked about is if we change one truth, if we say, okay, we're going to change that. It's been true for 2,000 years, but we've figured it out differently. Then everything's up for grabs.
0: Exact. Well
1: everything
0: said.
1: Everything can be challenged.
0: Absolutely. When we come back, we'll get that St. Irenaeus quote on the Bishop Strickland Hour. Stay with us, family.

0: Welcome back to the Bishop Strickland Hour. Folks, I want you to take these recordings from vmpr.org and send them to your friends. Bishop Strickland, I got to say, we've been doing this for a year or two. I don't know how long, but quite a bit. That last segment really said it all, where it's time for us to stand up for Christ and take a hit for Jesus. In other words, life is short, eternity is forever, and we just can't be quiet anymore. I like what St. Irenaeus said. You tweeted this. It said, "It's not you who shapes God, but God who shapes you." And you said, wise words that we need to remember in today's world. Let us live in humility, because humility is truth, and seek the wondrous shaping God has in store for us. That was an inspiration tweet, in my take. Well, why did you do that?
1: Well, once again, it speaks the truth, yeah. Terry. And we desperately need it. Yeah. The reality is the universe that God has created mm-hmm. is so marvelous, so full of wonder. And when we make it about ourselves, we diminish it in tragic ways.
0: Yeah.
1: We have to remember that it is so much bigger than us. Mm. And when, I guess I would say two things, Terry. Mm-hmm. Remembering that God is so much bigger than us, mm-hmm. and remembering that as insignificant as we are, every one of us is beloved of God.
0: Amen.
1: When I say Mass, I try to remember to pray for, to take some silence. That's one thing we need in the Mass, whatever, the Novus Ordo or the Antiochor, the Latin Mass.
0: Sure.
1: We need silence.
0: Right.
1: We need to quiet our minds and our hearts and allow God to speak. And in those moments of silence, I love to remember to pray. I mean, it's my job to be the shepherd of the people in these 33 counties.
0: Right.
1: A pretty rural area, about 1.5 million people, about 120,000 Catholics, many huge dioceses and archdioceses that make it look like one of their parishes. But what I pray for, and it's my responsibility for these 33 counties, and I pray at that moment in the Mass, I pray for everyone in these 33 counties, whether they're passing through on one of the interstates, or they're moving here, or they're moving away, or they're dying, or being born, every human being in that moment is, I mean, all human beings, but praying for specifically every human being in these 33 counties, in the boundaries of this diocese, they are all beloved of God in ways that I will never know and never could fully understand or imagine. We are beloved of God. That's why we exist.
0: Amen.
1: We need to remember that. And every person that we encounter, and I don't do it. I'm a sinner. I'm weak. I get out of focus. I forget. But I try to remind myself as I begin a new day that every person that I see on the street driving here or in the office here or people that I meet with and spend a little time with or people even that you see on a video, human beings are precious in the eyes of God. If we could just remember that.
0: Yeah.
1: And I think the only way to remember that is remembering they're precious from the moment of conception. They're precious in the womb when the world says, they don't have anything and they can be disposed of. The world still says that. And maybe the majority of people believe, a child in the womb is disposable. We can get rid of them. They won't even call it murder because they don't even consider them someone that can be murdered. Only human beings can be murdered. We know that the child in the womb can be murdered and sadly is an abortion. So we need to remember how big God is.
0: Yes.
1: How small we are.
0: Amen.
1: And that we are beloved of this big and wondrous God, even though we have no significance outside him. We have all the significance in the world when we stay in his sight and live as his children. That's what he longs for. That's why he sent his son. That's why the son and the father sent the Holy Spirit. That's what the Catholic Church is about. And the Catholic Church has to lead all of humanity.
0: That's right.
1: The Catholic Church has never been the majority of human beings on the planet. And we're probably losing ground rather than gaining it on a global stage right now. Many people in the church are responding to that losing ground by saying, oh, well, we've got to be more like the world. We've got to adjust. We've got to change our teaching. We've got to change the truth. We've got to say marriage can be anything you want. You can make yourself anything you want, male or female, God created. Oh, no, no. We can change that. You can be what you want. We cannot abandon the truth. And the reality is we're not growing because of that agenda. We're not seeing people the Catholic Church is suddenly wonderful. We're not seeing that. We cannot change the truth in order to make up with the world. We can't be in the world and of the world. But that's more and more what we are. We've got to hang on to the truth. The truth is Jesus Christ.
0: Amen.
1: He has given truth a face. We need to look him in the face and say, Lord, I repent of my sins and I ask your mercy on my life. All of us need to look Jesus Christ in the face because truth, he is the face of truth. Truth has a face and it's Jesus.
0: Wow. You know, I'm going to ask everybody to open up their catechism because what you were just talking about, the catechism paragraph 1929 under social justice teaches exactly what you were just teaching. Bishop Strickland, if I ever heard you teach something that the Catholic Church doesn't teach, you've asked me a year and a half ago to correct you. But everything you've said is backed by what the magisterial teachings of the church. So, I mean, you have people complain about you. They're complaining about Christ. That's how I see it. Okay, paragraph 1929. And I think you're going to find, folks, that when you read about social justice officially from the catechism, you're going to say, wow, is this being implemented? Is this what social justice is? Yeah, well, listen, 1929. Social justice can be obtained only in respecting the transcendent dignity of man. The person represents the ultimate end of society, which is ordered to him. The catechism says what is at stake is the dignity of the human person whose defense and promotion have been entrusted to us by the Creator. Notice it's not by the state. And to whom men and women at every moment of history are strictly and responsibly in debt. Bishop Strickland, that paragraph right there puts a lot of burden on us to speak up.
1: Absolutely. And it reminds us, like you said earlier, Terry, what real social justice is. Yeah. Authentic social justice is exactly that. Can be obtained only in respecting the transcendent dignity of man. Mm. Transcendent dignity. That's talking about our holiness, our call to holiness, are being created in the image and likeness of God. There's too much of a push in the world to ignore God,
0: right,
1: to deny God, mm-hmm, and to go our own way. When we deny God, we lose the transcendent dignity of man. Transcendent, what does that mean? It means we go beyond the whatever years we're allotted. We both acknowledge that we're in our 60s.
0: Yep, that's right.
1: Let's say we live to be 80.
0: Yeah.
1: Our transcendent dignity goes beyond that.
0: Amen.
1: People are living and being taught. We're living in a world as if there is no transcendent dignity.
0: Yep.
1: And it's all about how you live in this life, as if oblivion was what awaits us. If that were the case, if that is the case, and we know it's not, but if that were the case, Terry, we would be the greatest fools in the universe. And St. Paul basically says it. if Christ isn't real,
0: yeah,
1: if all of this is not the truth,
0: yep,
1: we're fools.
0: Exactly.
1: We are the most foolish human beings. We know he's the truth. He is the life. He is the way. But this reminds us in the key words here, transcendent dignity.
0: Mm-hmm.
1: You don't get any transcendent dignity rooted just in these 80 years or 100 years or 110 years.
0: Yeah.
1: There's no transcendent dignity rooted in this life. Our transcendent dignity is rooted in God, rooted in being created in his image and likeness. That's what social justice ultimately comes down to.
0: Amen.
1: And that's the tragedy of so much that we're seeing. I know both of us, I mean, you've been thrown in jail because of your pro-life stance.
0: Yep.
1: I've never been thrown in jail yet, but you know, I've certainly gotten the opposition and people yelling at me and writing terrible things about what a horrible person I am and I need to be shut down. I need to be disposed of. But the reality is we've got to speak that truth of the transcendent dignity of every human being from conception to natural death. We've got to speak up. We've got to speak that truth. And so we have to be willing to be thrown in jail or rejected by the world, to lose our job, to lose our status. As we've talked about before, here is Jesus Christ, the Son of God, the second person of the Trinity, Lord of the universe. He was stripped down to be human, fully God and fully man, but he was willing to walk this earth as a human being for 33 years. And then he was stripped of even any human dignity. He was stripped to nothing for us. We have to be willing to do the same.
0: Well said, Bishop Strickland. We're talking about the social justice teachings from the Catechism of the Catholic Church. Stay with us, family.

0: Welcome back to the Welcome back to Bishop Strickland Hour. I wanted to say that I wanted to promote other good websites and other shows because it's the truth. That's the only reason. I don't get paid to do that. It's because I enjoy. Raymond Arroyo has a show the world over on EWTN, and it was outstanding last night. It's on YouTube. Father Jerry Murray was there, and he was interviewed about the situation in the church. I just think everyone should hear it and watch it because it's so informative. It should give us all the motivation to actually work harder in the church. I mean, last night we pray for the church, for the bishops, for the Pope every Thursday night, 2 hours of adoration before the Blessed Sacrament. And we've been praying for that for years here. Why? Because our church leaders need that. Bishop Strickland, you're one of the priests and bishops that we're praying for because they need our support through our reparation. I'll tell you why we do reparation, because things in the church have gone on that have been terrible, okay? We see it on the we see all kinds of masses being celebrated with horrible things that are going on, sacrileges, even in Rome. So what do? As lay people, we make reparation, and we let our pastors know we're praying for them. That's been our approach. Bishop Strickland, the Catechism of the Catholic Church, we're talking about is social justice. I wrote down these quotes because I just think so much of what you say over the months and years of this show basically is just supported by what the Catholic Church teaches. And it sounds like you're being like, wow, listen to Bishop Strickland. You know what, Bishop Strickland? You're not saying anything other than what the church teaches. We should be going, oh, what else is new? No, it's because, I'm going to be honest, we don't hear enough of the teachings of the church clearly. We hear too much ambiguity, and you're anything but ambiguous about what you teach because you teach the authentic teachings of the church. Now, paragraph 1930 is kind of long, a little bit longer, but it's again, it talks about respect for the human person entails respect for the rights that flow from his dignity as a creature. That means everybody from birth to the end, man. Catechism says these rights are prior to society and must be recognized by it. Boy, that's a good statement. They are the basis of all of the moral legitimacy of every authority. By flouting them or refusing to recognize them in a positive legislation, boy, that applies to abortion, a society undermines its own moral legitimacy. Boy, that's hitting hard. Man, this could take a whole hour. If it does not respect them, authority can rely only on the force of violence to obtain obedience from its subjects. Wow. It is the church's role to remind men of goodwill of these rights and to distinguish them from unwarranted or false claims. Bishop Strickland, next hour, you got it. I want to hear. This, to me, got me really fired up because this is our marching orders right here.
1: Absolutely. And it, as you were reading that paragraph 1930,
0: yeah,
1: I think of so much of what the founding fathers got right
0: mm-hmm.
1: for this nation, the United States.
0: Right.
1: Where it's slipping from our grasp, sadly.
0: Yeah.
1: Hopefully it's not gone, you know, irretrievably,
0: yeah,
1: but it has definitely been damaged. But what this paragraph talks about is the genius of the United States,
0: right,
1: is to recognize inalienable rights. I mean, that's the language that the documents of the state use,
0: yeah,
1: wisely. But this talks about the same thing. Entails respect for the rights that flow from his dignity as a creature. These rights are prior to society. That's basically saying the same thing, that these rights come from God.
0: Amen.
1: They're not granted by some president or some king or some committee,
0: right,
1: or some world council or from any human being.
0: Amen.
1: These rights are granted by God. And that is what we've got to return to. The United States has been called that city on the hill, the American experiment, all of the wonderful ways that it has that hope of living what this paragraph is talking about. But the more we turn from God and the more we ignore that God is where the rights come from, the more we lose that American dream. That, I mean, that's really the American dream,
0: yeah,
1: is to know who we are and to hold those rights inalienable, that we, everyone deserves the right to life, the right to so many of things in the Bill of Rights. And we, it's a tragic situation we're in church and state.
0: Yes.
1: The, imagine both of us, through the years, I was raised to be very patriotic. Yes, the nation has its issues. It always has. It's a complicated reality. It's a world that doesn't want a lot of the freedoms that the United States offers. And it takes a real responsibility on the part of the citizen, and we're losing that. If you don't have responsible citizens, it's hard to make the United States work, because it's about each of us being responsible and understanding these unalienable rights that are spoken of here as given prior to society, meaning what's prior to society? Our basic existence from conception to natural death, and that comes from God. So this paragraph is really something, like you said, we could have a civics lesson or a catechism lesson on this to remind ourselves what it's about and all the incremental steps, either deeper into recognizing how sacred we are, the dignity that comes from being children of God, or the incremental steps away from that. And sadly, the steps away from that truth are becoming a stampede, and it's harming more and more people.
0: Bishop Strickland, the paragraph that got me was, it is the church's role to remind men of goodwill of these rights and distinguish them from unwarranted or false claims. In other words, it's not the role for the church to be quiet when it comes to even talking to these politicians about the beauty of our faith and these natural law. This is what the catechism says. So what you're doing when you're, you know, some people would say we have big mouths. I mean, we're always talking about the unborn, but I'm supporting this because the Catholic Catechism says it is the church's role. You're the bishop. If you're not speaking, who is?
1: Yeah, absolutely. And it's an obligation and ultimately a joyful obligation.
0: It's an honor.
1: And it is. And we need to remember that as well, Terry.
0: Yeah.
1: I know that people get beaten up. I certainly do. I'm sure you do.
0: Oh, yeah.
1: We can get down,
0: yeah,
1: and I do.
0: Oh, yeah.
1: But we've got to remind ourselves, it is a privilege and a blessing.
0: Amen.

0: long for a flame to burn that is his truth. The disciples speak of when they're walking the road to Emmaus, their hearts are burning as they hear him speak the truth. We need that fire. We need that fire in the belly. We can't be lukewarm. We can't just sort of go along to get along, because we're going along and getting pushed off a cliff as a nation and as a church. And we've got to be clear in exactly, like you said, that line captures it.
1: Yeah.
0: It is the church's role to remind men of goodwill of these rights and to distinguish them from unwarranted or false claims. It's the church's role
1: exactly
0: to speak up. It can't just be this little sort of boutique out in the corner that just we get together and pray if you want, worship God if you want, but just don't say anything outside of that little room. That's really where they're pushing us.
1: Yes.
0: And the whole COVID experiment really pushed a lot of that and accomplished it to some degree. Thankfully, our churches, at least here in Tyler, are more full than ever.
1: Awesome.
0: I think it's because people are hungry for truth, and they got hungrier as COVID unfolded. Thankfully, people are recognizing we've got to do exactly, this is the role of the church, to call politicians, to call people in public life, to call business people, to call everyone to the truth of the dignity of the human person. And the almighty dollar is too often, as weak as it is now, it still is the God that too many people worship.
1: Amen.
0: It's the idol that has taken the place of God for too many people. If I can make big bucks, I'll spend the lives of whoever I need to. And the abortion industry is just one of those flagrant examples of making money on the backs of innocent people, innocent unborn people for abortion. But it happens in many facets of society. We've both been accused of, oh, you just want them to be born. And that's just a smokescreen, because they don't care about life, period.
1: That's right.
0: They don't care about the life of the unborn. They don't care about the life of a two-year-old. They just want their wealth. They want their power. And they want to shut us up. Because if we can take that ground and say life is sacred at conception and throughout the time in the womb, if we can move to that place, then we can move to making sure that innocent children that are from 1 to 7 years old, that their lives are properly held sacred. And then moving throughout life until natural death, lives have to be held sacred. Amen. And there are tremendous challenges in that. There's a great disproportionate distribution of wealth, but we can't just steal it from one and give it to another. We've got to promote dignity of the human person that makes that happen.
1: Well said. Bishop Strickland, how about a blessing for our radio audience, please?
0: Almighty God, we ask your blessing for all of us, for Terry and I and all who are listening, that we may truly recognize the wonder of the truth that you have revealed through your Son and continue to follow him. No matter the resistance, no matter who says no, we must say yes, viva Cristo Rey. In the name of the Father, and of the Son, and of the Holy Spirit. Amen.
1: Thank you very much, Bishop Strickland. You can go to VMPR, Virgin Most Powerful Radio, for all the shows that we have. I just want to give a teaser. We did a show on how to revive any Catholic parish. You can Google that title on your search engine, how to revive any Catholic parish. Great material. It's all about Jesus and the Eucharist, Our Lady, and the right worship, because the way you worship is the way you believe. May God richly bless you and your family. Thanks again for joining us here on the Bishop Strickland Hour. We'll see you another time next week. God love you and your family.

0: To the Truth and Justice Show. It's Wednesday. I'm always pumped up about talking to people about Jesus Christ. But when Father Murr comes on Wednesdays, he really fires me up because I know this man loves Jesus Christ and the church and that he's willing to lay his life down because he's done that just in his priesthood. So Father Murr, welcome to the show on Wednesday again.
1: Terry, thank you very much for having me. And you're absolutely correct. If God gives me another chance before I naturally die to give my life for the church, I would love to give my life directly for the Holy Eucharist.
0: Oh, yeah.
1: I would love to do that. But anyway, he wants me, I'm his.
0: You're doing it, and that's what you're doing. Father, I wanted to share with our listeners, well, we're going to get to the gospel, but I just want them to think about this. Because as a layman, and you're a priest, we have a different perspective, something about the blessings that God has given to us in the church and using those for the good of the church. And I just was stunned when I did a little research on how much funding we've lost because of immorality in the church, meaning the sexual abuse problems. And in America, I'm only talking about America, we're 6% of the Catholic Church, okay? But we've spent $5 billion on settlements in the Catholic Church in America. My diocese, where I'm sitting, Los Angeles, it's the biggest one, but we've paid out $1.5 billion. What is that, like 23%? But we're not 23%. So here's the point I'm making. We'll get to the gospel. The point I'm making is what we could have used, what could have done with that money if we didn't have to pay out lawsuits in helping the poor, introducing people to the personal Christ.
1: I'll tell you what I could have done with it.
0: Tell me,
1: you know,
0: Father,
1: darn well what you could have done with it.
0: Yeah, it's funny. The point
1: more evangelization.
0: Yeah, exactly. But that's the point. That's why I think it's reasonable for me as a layman and as a priest too to say, now, hold on a minute. We're in a crisis. And then we have certain people in the church are saying, crisis? What crisis? Everything's great. And they don't see it that way, but we're going to get into that. I just wanted people to understand we're talking about $5 billion paid out in the last 25 years that came from our donation money. And I'm not happy about that. And in LA, $1.5 billion. So it's a concern I have. And that's why I think it's reasonable for us to call the clergy, as canon law says. We have a right to tell them our needs. Well, my need is, be reasonable, be holy, live the Catholic faith, the deposit of faith. Let's be unambiguous when it comes to teaching the church's teachings. And rather than saying, chastity, it's an ideal. Really? No, it's not.
1: It's optional.
0: Yeah, it's optional.
1: It's optional.
0: Give me a break. Father, I got off a little because I'm fired up. But I'm going to.
1: You are fired up.
0: I am fired up.
1: Good. We're going to have a good discussion.
0: Oh yeah, yeah. Let's get into the gospel for today. This is the gospel we usually read right in the Ash Wednesday, if you remember, Father. This is our Ash Wednesday reading. So it's the Gospel of Matthew, chapter 6. And Father Murr, if you could read it and share your insights, that would be grand.
1: Jesus said to his disciples, "Take care not to perform righteous deeds in order that people may see them." Mm-hmm. Otherwise, you will have no recompense from your heavenly Father. When you give alms, do not blow a trumpet before you, as the hypocrites do in the synagogues and in the streets, to win the praise of others. Amen, I say to you, they have received their reward already. But when you give alms, do not let your left hand know what your right hand is doing, so that your almsgiving may be in secret, and your Father who sees in secret will repay you. When you pray, do not be like the hypocrites who love to stand and pray in the synagogues and on the street corners so that others may see them. Amen, I say to you, they have received their reward. But when you pray, go into your inner room, close the door, and pray to your Father in secret. And your Father, who sees in secret, will repay you. When you fast, do not look gloomy like the hypocrites. They neglect their appearance so that they may appear to others to be fasting. Amen, I say to you, they have received their reward. But when you fast, anoint your head and wash your face so that you may not appear to others to be fasting, except to your Father who is hidden. And your Father, who sees what is hidden, will repay you. The Gospel of the Lord.
0: Praise to you, Lord Jesus Christ.
1: Well, what always strikes me in this gospel, Terry, and you've heard it 1,000 times, so have I.
0: Yeah,
1: is you've already received your reward. I remember when people, I mean, this was common. This was common. People would perform acts of charity in secret. Yeah. They wouldn't say anything.
0: Right.
1: They would give money to this, or they would go visit someone. This was their form of charity.
0: Yep.
1: And I remember. I'll never forget. This is one example. Just one example. My great grandmother, Lavina Letourneau. Mm-hmm. Letourneau. She was very good friends of a priest from St. Paul, Monsignor Durand. Mm-hmm. You probably don't know him, but he was very famous there. Very pious, wonderful man. And she used to sew all of the vestments.
0: Wow.
1: Do any repair on the vestments for him. And one time she was playing cards. In my family, that part of the family, my mother's side of the family, playing cards was part of our Catholic religion.
0: Okay.
1: It just was. Every night at 5:30, people would descend upon her home, her children, her brothers, her sisters, and there was always a card game going, and it was so much fun. It was so much fun to listen to the stories and all. But my great grandmother was there, and she made mention that a particular vestment was giving her trouble. And then she caught herself. She caught herself and stopped short of saying that.
0: Yeah.
1: She said, well, there goes my reward.
0: Yep, I can believe
1: there
0: that.
1: There goes my reward. I've already taken you, just by sharing it with you, I've received that reward. I didn't want to. I didn't want to receive it this way. I wanted to receive it in heaven through grace. But this is the thing. What we're doing should be done privately, because we're doing it for the love of God.
0: Amen.
1: We're not doing it for anything else. And if we get praise and recognition by people, this was always something that bothered me, Terry. I don't know about
0: Tell
1: you.
0: Me. Yeah.
1: In the back of most churches, there were plaques of thank you, Mr. So-and-so and Mrs. So-and-so for $50,000. Thank you, this one for that. A friend of mine, a great friend of mine, who helped me build the orphanage in Mexico, Vincent W. Griffo, Wall Street guy, big. He gave, I'm not going to say the amount of money.
0: Significant amount.
1: For the restoration, or they call it the restoration, I don't know what they restored, of the cathedral on Long Island, St. Agnes Cathedral. Mm-hmm. And he went by to look at the plaque thing, and his name was there. And he called the Monsignor. He said, I told you explicitly not to put my name there. Please take it off. Please take it off. But you were the biggest contributor. He said, I don't care. You know that, and I wish you wouldn't tell that to anybody.
0: Yeah.
1: I know that, and I'm not going to say anything to anybody. It takes away my reward. Yeah. That's not what I gave it to. I didn't give it for praise of everybody else.
0: Right.
1: We've forgotten that. And the church plays that game with people.
0: Yep. Yeah.
1: They give testimonial dinners and this and the other thing to praise so-and-so for giving $1 million for this one. That's not the way to do it. No. I mean, we'll do it. We'll do it if that's the only way we can get $1 million to help the cause. But that's not the way Christ wanted it done.
0: That's right.
1: That's all.
0: Well said. Let's bring the smartest guy into the room right now, Archbishop Sheen. Full Sheen ahead. All right, here he is. Bishop Sheen says this. There's no sense in saying anything is wrong unless we know what is right. Now, Father, I read that this morning, and I thought about that, you know, where we have people in the church right now who say all are welcomed except your traditional Latin Mass people.
1: Oh, you and I aren't welcome, and
0: no,
1: you know that.
0: No, and I know that, and I'm going to share a couple stories because of that. But here's the point. If we can't say what is right, for example, chastity is the right way to go when marriage, whether you're a priest, whether you're a layman, whether you're not married, you still, everybody is called a chaste life. Well, what do you mean? That's just an ideal. No. This is what our faith teaches. And what happens is that when you are really clear about what you're teaching on the faith, and I'll just give one quick example. I used to teach the Baltimore Catechism in a high school class in the 1970s. And when the administrator, who was the DRE, found out I was teaching kids the Baltimore Catechism, I mean, wow, they unloaded on me. How dare you say do that? That's pre-Vatican II. And I wasn't very smart to say, well, is the Bible okay? Because that's pre-Vatican II. That's what I would have said today.
1: The Bible is also pre-Vatican II.
0: Yeah. But I didn't say that. I was just stunned. But here's the point I'm making, folks. We got to go back to clarity with charity. And clarity is charity. So that's what we do here at VMPR, is teach people the faith so they know it and so they can live it. This idea of compromise, it's not the way to go. And there's a young man who in 1981, he graduated from West Point, a military academy, and he had an experience with the Latin Mass, and it converted him to live heroically for Jesus Christ. Wait till you hear what he tried to do. It's now a book. Yep. Stay with us, family. You're listening to the Truth and Justice Show with Father Charles Muir on Virgin Most Powerful Radio. We'll be right back. Welcome back to the Truth and Justice Show. During the break, someone asked me, who was that, you know, that was so upset with you teaching the Baltimore Catechism? I won't say his name, but here's the good news about it. Oh, I'd say about 50 years later, because that was he passed away at age 100, I used to visit that man at the rest home because I befriended him all these years, even though we disagreed theologically, because people don't care how much you know till they know how much you care. And here's what happened. 2 years before he died, he gave me his entire library, which was about 40 boxes of books. So I had the good pleasure, Father Muir, of taking the heretical books and burning them. And to me, it gave me great satisfaction.
1: Did you find a copy of the Baltimore Catechism
0: No,
1: somewhere?
0: Of course not. No. But what I found, a lot of Matthew Fox and Raymond.
1: Matthew Fox.
0: Yeah.
1: Is he still alive?
0: No, but he wrote The Cosmic Christ, which was New Age.
1: Yes.
0: You know. I kept them for a little while because I was like, man, I haven't seen these books in a long time. But then I thought, well, I better burn them because something might happen and get into the wrong hands.
1: Somebody might read them and lose the faith.
0: But here's the point I'm making. God has a sense of humor because he let me stay in friends with these folks. And in his elderly years, he thought, that I would make use of those books, which I did. I burned them. Okay. Now, let's get to this.
1: Well, you made good use of them.
0: Yeah. I thought so. You know what, Father? To be honest with you, I had no qualms about destroying those books because I knew they were really heretical.
1: Neither would I.
0: Yeah, just destroy them. I thought it was a blessing that, but it was, again, the key is even with people I disagree with, my love for God never got to a point where I would say, I'm not going to talk to these people. I still would chat with him. He would come to the daily mass. You just can't shut people off, even when people you disagree with. And I think that's been my charism, whether they're active homosexuals. I have friends that are active homosexuals. Yeah. They know where they, I tell them, come on, man, little chase life, dude. I want to see you in heaven. You know, what's wrong with, in other words,
1: you remind me of St. Teresa of Lisieux.
0: Yeah.
1: When she died, I don't know if I guess the Carmelite sisters do sort of a last testament, a will, mm-hmm. right, of some sort. But anyway, no. She kept a journal.
0: When she died,
1: the community started to read her journal.
0: Yeah.
1: And there was one sister who was, when they came to her, there was mention of her in the journal.
0: Yes.
1: She was floored, absolutely floored, because St. Teresa said how difficult it was to even be in her presence.
0: Yes, I read that.
1: The sister. And this sister was convinced that Teresa was her best friend.
0: Awesome. What a great story. I love that
1: story. I mean, this is Christian charity.
0: Yeah, it is. It is.
1: This is Christian. And it's not fake. It's real.
0: Yeah.
1: It's beautiful.
0: No, that's what we have to do. Father, this is a article I read, The Memoir of a Battle to Bring the Latin Mass to the Military. David Sooner,
1: yes.
0: He's a graduate of West Point from 1981, so he's just a little younger than I am, probably by about 6 years. He loved the Army, worked to be a model soldier. He had his career path, brought him in contact for the first time as a young military guy for the traditional Latin Mass. So it changed him forever. He said, naturally, I wanted to share that great, good experience with other soldiers. So he began to petition for the traditional Latin Mass to be offered on bases where he served in accordance with the policy of John Paul II's letter back in, 88. Now, he watched in disbelief as chaplains of every level and several bishops over the course of 6 years made every effort to thwart his efforts, stopping at nothing. And he's just like, what? What are they so upset about? And he wrote these memoirs, and now it's in a book called Rights and Wrongs. But, you know, rights, not R-I, it's R-I-T-E-S, Rights and Wrongs.
1: Good.
0: So I thought that was clever, his title. And it's published, so you can get it on Amazon. But he said this, 97% of the Catholic chaplains at the time allowed the chapels to be used for Protestant praise and worship services, and even
1: sure, that's no problem.
0: Yeah, even Wicca, pagan ceremonies could come
1: Wicca
0: in.
1: And Muslims.
0: Yes.
1: Sure, it's fine. Sure.
0: But it was the TLM.
1: Everything except the Latin Mass.
0: See,
1: isn't that something?
0: Well, no, it's just ironic now. And so what happened is he brought this up to some secular papers, and even the secular papers thought this was strange. Why are they doing this? So eventually it reached the floor of Congress in Washington, D.C. Good for him. Now, this story is ended up getting into a book. And
1: what happened? Just a minute. What happened in Washington, D.C.?
0: Well, it just said that he put the petition in Washington, D.C. for the military to allow the Tridentine Mass. So he basically went over the local help and got it to the Congress. And so they thought that, you know, why this is not an unreasonable request. What's the issue? So this was at Fort Bragg's. I just wanted to bring this book up. And I know, Father, you still say the Tridentine Mass, traditional Latin Mass, and you can probably appreciate what this man has been through. And I just think I want to commend him.
1: It's terrible. It's terrible.
0: Yeah.
1: Oh, it should be commended. And his book should be purchased by any sensible person,
0: yeah.
1: Any sensible Catholic and non-Catholic.
0: And Father, this kind of...
1: Listen, on that score,
0: yes.
1: on that theme, please. I just saw a video
0: yes.
1: by Connor Gallagher.
0: Oh, he's a good
1: man.
0: You know
1: who Connor Gallagher
0: is? I know him
1: is?
0: Well. Good man.
1: Great man.
0: I'm trying to get him on our show.
1: I'd like to know him better. I know him superficially, yeah. But I'd like to know him
0: sure.
1: better. He did a program.
0: Yeah.
1: It's on YouTube.
0: Yeah.
1: On the Roman canon.
0: Good.
1: The Roman canon, mm-hmm. which is one of the most beautiful presentations I've ever seen on the Roman
0: wow.
1: canon.
0: Wow. I'll have to watch
1: Everyone
0: it.
1: Should watch it. It's very beautiful.
0: Good.
1: Very beautiful.
0: Excellent.
1: And its explanation and its appreciation
0: yeah.
1: and its sanctity.
0: And
1: great job he did.
0: And, you know, these are laymen. These aren't priests you're talking about. These are laymen.
1: Oh, there's a layman.
0: I know, but you see.
1: Isn't he the father of 16 children?
0: I think so. Yeah, 16. Yes. Yes.
1: Yes.
0: Yeah, he's a phenomenal man. But the point I'm making here is lay people are stepping up. And this kind of sets me up for another article, Lay People in Poland. Polish Catholics issue a scathing critique of the Synodal's final document as deeply anti-Catholic. Now, this is lay people again. Saying this, and this is a letter to the church. And I think it's great that people communicate directly to the Holy See. Bishop Athanasius Snyder's encouraging people to do that. Bishop Joseph Strickland and others. He says, if we allow the Catholic Church to be replaced by a synodal church, we will crucify the mystical body of Christ with its own hands and drive a nail into his coffin warn Polish Catholics. Why don't they really tell me what they think? I mean, they're right on. Now, here's what he says. Polish Catholics have published this scathing letter, right? Dr. Arthur Dulzbinski, president of Catholic Action of the Archdiocese of Częstochowa, submitted this open letter addressed to priests and sentinel groups participating on behalf of the Catholic Polish Church, and who are seriously alarmed by the Senate's working group number 9, which falsely suggests that homosexual activity is not sinful. Now, this letter goes on and on critiquing what they're putting out in this synodal approach. Now, Father, my comment is, I see the synodal approach as how I feel about truth, my truth, versus revealed truth that the church teaches through scripture. And so the Polish lay people go right down the list of just saying, you know, these teachings that they're coming up with where we just vote on things, this is not what Christ instituted with his church.
1: Of course not.
0: And so they're being very critical. I would just want to ask you, don't you think that this might be what Fulton Sheen said, who's going to save the church, the lay people? Because, I mean, he said that in the early 70s.
1: Obvious. No, it's Terry, that's obvious. You cannot depend on the clergy.
0: No, I don't think so.
1: You certainly can't depend on the clergy. There's a percentage of the clergy that's very good, mm-hmm. that's solid and personally holy.
0: Mm-hmm.
1: But the majority are not.
0: Yeah.
1: The majority go along. Sometimes I wonder what it is they do believe.
0: If they believe, I don't think they believe, to be honest with you.
1: I don't want to go there because that's beyond, as you say, it's beyond my
0: pay scale. But you know what, Father, just yesterday, 2 days ago, when I came back from a trip to the Grand Canyon with my grandchildren, we stopped in at a local parish, which is only 800 people in the whole city. Okay. So it's a small town. You never know what you're going to expect. But the priest there said a very reverent Novus Ordo Mass with a lot of Latin in it. And I was like stunned. He's only like 40 years old. So after the Mass, of course, you know me, I'm going to talk to him and thank him. And I said, excuse me, Father, I'm just a tourist. You know, I'm coming back from Williams, Arizona, from the Grand Canyon. But I got to tell you, I was moved by your reverence for the Blessed Sacrament, for the way you say Mass. Just by chance, did you read The Spirit of the Liturgy by Joseph Cardinal Ratzinger? That's exactly his response. He smiled at me, said, absolutely. I try to live by that. I read that in college.
1: That's
0: I was
1: beautiful.
0: A graduate from Steubenville.
1: Yeah.
0: So when he found
1: of
0: out
1: all the things that Ratzinger wrote and said, that book is first.
0: Foremost. Yeah. So we had a good chat. I sent him some material from Virgin Most Powerful Radio. He was envious. He said, you're going to Fulton Sheen's beatification. I'd love to go there, but I have 3 parishes that I run and do. I just can't do it. And then when I told him I was at Fulton Sheen's funeral, he says, what? And then he got into it. We really had a really good conversation, but he says, Terry, trust me, a lot of people say the same thing you say to me. He said, we're making a change. Us young priests, we don't buy this modernism. He's 40 years old.
1: That's true. That is true. That's not just wishful thinking. That's actually happening.
0: So anyhow,
1: it's driving the priests who are in their 60s and 70s absolutely crazy.
0: Yeah. I got a fun story before we go real quick. My nephew wanted to get married and he thought he'd play a little bit with a local modernist priest. I won't say where. And he said, I want to have a clown mass for my wedding. I want to have balloons. I want to go in with that. And so he's giving this whole crazy thing. And
1: Could you imagine a clown mask for your wedding?
0: Yeah, no. He wanted to see what kind of response he got. And so then when they say, yeah, well, that's fine. We can make sure that happens. And that's reasonable. And then he says, well, actually, Father, I was pulling your leg. I really don't want that. I want a traditional TLM mass for my wedding. And he exploded and says, we can't do that. And so my point, this story I tell is probably 30 years old now. But again, it shows you the old priests just don't want to have anything to do with the TLM. But the young guys do.
1: But they're on their way out, Terry.
0: They certainly are. Stay with us, family. We'll be right back with more on the Truth and Justice Show on Virgin Most Powerful Radio. Welcome back to the Truth and Justice Show here on Virgin Most Powerful Radio. Father Charles Murr, I want people to go to his website, charlesmurr.com. Father, what can they find and how can they help support the mission you're doing on your website?
1: If they go to my website, it's just Charles Murr.
0: Yeah,
1: charlesmurr.com. There's a section on books.
0: Yeah, good.
1: And there are three books that I'm, they're all good. I mean, I'm the author.
0: Yeah.
1: What should I say? They're not good?
0: Yeah, right.
1: They're all good. There are three that are doing, actually, And It Was Night, Terry.
0: Yeah.
1: My latest book, And It Was Night, is doing quite well.
0: Good.
1: It's doing quite well. And it's very good. If people want to find out what it means to be a priest and what you have to go through to be a priest.
0: Yeah.
1: And people think that it's a fun ride. You've got another guest coming. Mm. A lot of pain, a lot of suffering, a lot of criticism, horrible things. Anyway, that book is how to make it through your priesthood without dying first.
0: Well, that's important.
1: Or being killed.
0: That's important.
1: The other is The Godmother. That's the mother. That's the my conversations with Mother Pasqualina, the secretary of Pius XII for 42 years.
0: Yep.
1: And the other is on the famous Murder in the 33rd Degree.
0: What about this book? What about this book called Perhaps Love?
1: Yeah. I love that. That's my thesis with Paul Vitz.
0: Ah, great book.
1: On the psychology of love.
0: I have not.
1: Actually, Terry, you have to be very careful of that because it's there's a lot of phenomenology involved in it.
0: Okay.
1: But it's Catholic phenomenology.
0: Okay.
1: It is. But it's very good. Paul Vitz thought it should be published, so I published it.
0: Good. Well, these are all good things, Father. And also, I want to make a pitch. Also, there's a donation button on your website for financial support, and I would encourage people to consider doing that as a way of saying thanks to Father Murr's stand, what he's doing to help Holy Mother the Church, especially when it comes to the clergy.
1: Sorry, let me just take a moment to thank everybody. Mm-hmm. There have been so many generous people who sent in money for a priest who has bone cancer.
0: Oh, good.
1: And is on his way out of this life to God.
0: Yeah.
1: And I just thank you. I hope I wrote everybody to say thank you.
0: Yeah.
1: I tried to anyway.
0: Sure.
1: But very sincere thanks to everyone for that. I appreciate it.
0: Well, Father, I have another story out in Germany. What good could come from Germany?
1: What good can come of Germany? Right. No.
0: Well, there's a good story. A German bishop and a Catholic women lay organization have slammed the Catholic Women's Association of Germany for demanding access to abortion in Catholic hospitals. You see, we're not staying quiet. Mm. Now, there are good bishops in Germany. I know friends of mine who have gone there, and they secretly say, you know, I really can't say anything, but I'm with you 100% because I'm like, there's only like four or five of us left in the whole country of Germany who believe in traditional Catholicism. But this is amazing because this bishop...
1: Actually, Terry, let me correct you.
0: Okay, correct.
1: Who believe in Catholicism.
0: Yeah, who believe in Catholicism. That's right. Four of them, from what I understand.
1: And, four?
0: Yeah.
1: Four.
0: I mean, give me a break.
1: Oh, Lord.
0: Father, do you know that traditional Latin priests in France, there were more ordained priests in France than... Just the traditional Latin mass guys, than all of Germany. They average, and this is not saying much, but they only get like one or two priests a year in the entire country. You see, it's dying. Liberalism.
1: Well, who would go into it if that's what they have? They have clown masses and people doing somersaults and riding bicycles.
0: Yeah.
1: What is that?
0: Yeah, no, it's
1: who would go into such a thing? That's not a profession. That's not a vocation.
0: No.
1: That's a It's clowning.
0: Yeah. Now I want to shift to Africa because I really do believe the African church is a bit of a hope for all of us, because if you recall the battle we had with same-sex blessings, and the African church said, no, not on our watch, we're not going to do it. And many people called them just, you know, like fundamentalist Catholics, or they just don't understand, they're so stupid. But I'll tell you what, the African nation just signed a charter vowing to defend traditional family values from the LGBT agenda. So this is just, you know, the fourth. It was asked by John Paul II's Academy for Human Life and the Family to attend this fourth African Parliamentary Conference on the Family in Ghana. This was a three-day conference, and it just took place in March. And now it's all coming out with what they're saying. And it's basically rejecting what we would call modernism when it comes to sexual morality. And this is not just the bishops, but the lay people are saying also we're supporting the bishops. And this is, you know, Uganda, one of the countries that's been really particularly concerned with the West's attempt, we, the West, to require recognition of the LGBTQ plus rights as a condition for foreign aid in Africa. That's how we in the West pressure Africa. You want our money?
1: Of course.
0: Then you got to do it our way.
1: Of course.
0: I'm inspired by the African bishops that they're making this stance and telling us, go fly a kite, so to speak. We don't need your money. Your thoughts?
1: Well, they should be congratulated, of course.
0: Yeah.
1: No, they're standing up for what is.
0: But why is it that
1: look what money does. Look what money does. Look at our Catholic bishops in the United States, what money has done to them as far as immigration.
0: Oh, yeah.
1: I mean, seriously, pardon me for sounding so judgmental. I'll go to confession later. Do you think really that so many bishops who vote for that and who are outraged because the money is, do you think that they go down and care for the immigrants?
0: No.
1: The illegal aliens? No. They wouldn't know one if they tripped over one. I mean, this is incredible. But they lose their moral compass over money.
0: Yeah.
1: Money is a, you know, the Spanish have a saying, money has a soul. It's a living, breathing entity. It has a soul. Be careful of it, and you've got to be in control of it, or it is going to be in control of you.
0: Well said.
1: It's that simple.
0: Well said, Father. The people that I've been inspired by are the ones who just don't compromise in the world today, and I think you've been that light for years, and you've given people advice just to stay focused on your relationship with Jesus Christ, your prayer life. Can you talk a little bit more about, you know, people are listening to you and to me right now, and they're saying things. I mean, look, we just spent $5 billion on lawsuits in America. LA's got $1.5 million. What is going on? And, you know, I tell people, don't lose hope. And I'll tell you why. Scandal is really an obstacle for people to come and meet Jesus Christ. How do we overcome that obstacle of scandal, Father?
1: What a wonderful question. You give that question to me?
0: Yes, because it's a big question. It's the
1: thanks, Terry.
0: Yeah, but you know what? It's the question we're all asked, because let me just back up a minute.
1: Of course it is. Of course it is.
0: I met a gentleman on the train going to the Grand Canyon who used to be a very fervent Baptist. Okay? And we had a great conversation. Uh-huh. He said, I was in church every day. And I said, well, what stopped you going to church? He said, the pastor, he was a scoundrel. He had all kinds of women he was doing bad things with. He was stealing money from us. He said, well, you know what? I don't want anything to do with that religion. And it stopped him from, you know, having any relationship with Christ. So there's an example even outside our church. Scandal is an obstacle for evangelization.
1: Well, of course it is. Of course it is. That's why the devil loves it.
0: Yep.
1: That's why the devil loves it. Are you kidding?
0: Yeah.
1: The harm he does with that is incredible. First of all, people have got to remember this. If you go to Mass, if you go to the sacraments, if you belong to a parish because of Father so-and-so, you're wrong right from the beginning.
0: Amen.
1: You don't go for that. You go for the sacraments and encounters with Jesus Christ through them.
0: Amen.
1: Now, there's something else.
0: Tell me.
1: It's called action. And I've told this to people. I tell it to people constantly. And this will get me excommunicated one day. I'm sure it will. Stop contributing money.
0: Exactly.
1: To causes that are questionable. That's all I'm saying. Stop contributing money to causes that are questionable. And when you hear of a cause, whether it be the bishop's appeal, a fund campaign for the parish, whatever it is, insist that there be answers given from time to time as to how much money, where it's being spent, is it being invested? This, people should know this.
0: Yes.
1: These are no longer secrets of state. You can be upfront with people. As a matter of fact, people appreciate it. You say, we have so much money in the bank. It's drawing this much interest. Bah, bah, bah, bah.
0: Right.
1: It's going to serve for a building project we've got or for a catechetical program.
0: Yeah.
1: Wonderful. Tell people. Let them see.
0: Yep.
1: There's no problem. It's when everything becomes a secret that it's a problem. If you look at the Vatican bank scandals.
0: Yes.
1: The ones that the Freemasons tried to topple the Vatican Bank and the Vatican's finances.
0: Yep.
1: Okay.
0: Yep.
1: But the problem with it, everything was secret.
0: Yep.
1: It's all top secret, top secret, top secret. No one can know. Why? Why? And it has to be run by the clergy? Why? The clergy should be far away from money. I'm serious.
0: I agree.
1: I do not, you're asking me and I'm telling you.
0: You're giving.
1: I do not buy the idea of parish councils. I don't like them at all.
0: I want to ask you more about this in the last segment. I want to let you go on because I think you're nailing it. It's something that we need advice on. And I think that local lay Catholics who are listening can embrace this. Stay with us, family. You're listening to the Truth and Justice Show on Virgin, most powerful radio, with Father Charles Murr and Terry Barber. We'll be right back after a very quick break. Welcome back. I forgot to mention about the events that we have going on. It's Terry Barber and Father Charles Murr. Bishop Sheen's beatification, the 23rd of September. We're all going to meet in St. Louis. If you'd like to join us for that trip, go to vmpr.org. We also have a very young, Joshua Charles is coming for the first time to our chapel for a spiritual warfare conference August 1st. So he's coming with Dr. Sandoval, who's a doctor and a psychiatrist. So he knows it well on the spiritual warfare. We're going to be talking on Anthony of the Desert, St. Anthony of the Desert, and the Fathers of the Church on spiritual warfare. You can check that out by going to vmpr.org. Father, you were giving us some really good advice. You're talking about the Vatican Bank. And, you know, this is advice a bishop gave you about funding all these crummy things. Stop paying for this. If you,
1: Cardinal Gagnon
0: gave
1: me that advice.
0: Yeah, yeah.
1: And Cardinal Gagnon gave an interview, which I can still not find.
0: I know. I thought the Wanderer published it. I thought they did, but I couldn't find it.
1: Yes, they did. But I contacted the Wanderer and they can't find it. I think they don't want to give it up. I'm not sure. But anyway,
0: shoot.
1: I would love to find a copy of that. He was constantly saying this to people who were complaining about their bishop, about their pastor and everything else. He said, I understand that.
0: Mm-hmm.
1: Stop giving.
0: Yeah.
1: They understand that. And I remember the first time I heard that, I said, wow, that's kind of radical. It's not radical at all. It's the only language they understand. Stop giving money. That they understand. They understand that. You don't need an interpreter for them.
0: They
1: get that real quick.
0: You were talking about the Vatican Bank and the Masons. Come on. Let us know what you know about that.
1: Yeah, well, the point is, it was a scandal, and it was a bigger scandal. First of all, it was the whole thing in 1980, from 1978 onward. The bank was mismanaged.
0: Wow.
1: It was mismanaged, period. And it was mismanaged why? Because it had to have an archbishop running it. Who needs an archbishop to run a bank?
0: Nobody.
1: Come on. This is crazy. If you're talking about a place for the laity.
0: Yeah, that's the role.
1: That's the place secular of the laity.
0: Right.
1: Laity understand the real world. Do you think priests understand the real
0: world?
1: I don't
0: think so. Honestly.
1: Yeah, no, the majority of us do not. Right. Believe us. Believe me. You know who does understand it? I've run into priests who worked, who had a job, whatever the job might be, for 10 years before they became a priest.
0: Oh, yeah.
1: They maintained a household. They put their brothers and sisters through college.
0: Yeah.
1: Those men understand what the value of a dollar, but most don't.
0: Yeah.
1: Most don't.
0: Mm-hmm.
1: And this is exactly where the layman should come in and take over things. And together with their pastor, not in secret against him, together with him,
0: right.
1: Let them run things.
0: Right.
1: Let them run things. And when, you know, what is that? They said the best disinfectant is daylight, right?
0: It's true.
1: Right. Well, just put it out there. Put it out there. I knew a parish once, not going to remember. I can't remember exactly where. That's why I'm not going to say where.
0: Yeah.
1: But they had something like, I'm not exaggerating, something like $10 million in the bank, the parish did. Well, the pastor decided to publish that. And you know what he did? He asked his parishioners, do you have any ideas for how we should be dealing with this money?
0: Yeah.
1: Because we don't need it.
0: Mm-hmm. Sure.
1: The parish needs a certain sum for maintenance and, and the upkeep. Well, the parishioners came in with all sorts of marvelous ideas of charity.
0: Of course.
1: And they were, and it worked.
0: Of course.
1: This is where the laity really have a place in the church. Not giving out communion.
0: Nope.
1: Not messing up the sacristy and messing up the sanctuary. We don't need all that. Let the priest be the priest. But the lay people in a parish have a real function. And major in as far as finances.
0: Yeah.
1: I always entrusted lay people with the finances.
0: Makes sense.
1: Go right ahead and tell me. I'll be at your meetings. I want to hear what's going on. I don't want to lose control of things, right?
0: Right.
1: But at the same time, I'd like people to be involved with that. And if you cannot get along with your bishop, in a religious and in a Catholic sense, not get along with him, because he's not teaching the faith.
0: Right.
1: Or demonstrating it as own, right? Then stop giving. You know what you can do? You can give to Virgin Most Powerful Radio. You can give to Mother Teresa's
0: sisters.
1: That's who
0: sisters. I do. Mother Teresa. Those are the ones.
1: Yeah. Well, I've given them. I've sent them all sorts of donations.
0: Sure.
1: Give to them because you can be sure. You can be sure they don't spend it on themselves. They spend it on people who really need. They're there. All of these avenues where you can really give money and be taking care of the poor and doing what Christ Jesus taught us to do.
0: Yes.
1: Right?
0: And Father, just we have about seven or eight minutes left. It seems to me that all that's practical advice for lay people, but also on the supernatural aspect of our faith. I mean, St. Alphonsus Liguori said, if one doesn't pray, one will not be saved. And so it seems to me that a prayer life, a really supernatural outlook on life, if you don't have that, then you're going to be caught up in the world. And I really would say it's difficult enough to get to heaven without, by basically living a heroic virtue. In other words, the saints have that. We're all called to be saints. I live in a world where I do 200 funerals a year, and I'm constantly talking about the need to pray for their repose of their loved one, because nobody gets to heaven. It's perfect and pure. Most of us have to be purified before we get to heaven. And that's just like foreign language to all these people, because they've been taught for 60 years that everybody goes straight to heaven. So what's the issue?
1: Yeah.
0: Your thoughts.
1: No, I mean, look, where do we begin to reform the Catholic Church?
0: Yeah.
1: Where do we begin? I mean, you can begin anywhere you want, because it's lacking everywhere.
0: Yeah.
1: And certainly in catechesis and in teaching, nobody knows anything. Really, truly, nobody knows
0: shocking.
1: Anything.
0: It's shocking.
1: You know, this is, my gosh, I'm talking to people, they ask me questions that in years ago, a seven-year-old would be embarrassed to ask because they're out of their range. But people have no idea because they have not been educated.
0: That's right.
1: And, you know, I used to take advantage of the sermons, especially the Sunday sermons and daily. We used to have quite a group in New York, a very well attended daily masses.
0: Wow.
1: But especially Sunday, I would teach. I would teach. I would take a part of any dogma and teach what this means, what that means, the Eucharist especially.
0: Beautiful.
1: I was reprimanded by the clergy.
0: Oh, geez.
1: You're not supposed to do that. You're supposed to give a homily. You're not supposed to instruct. You're supposed to give a homily, a feel-good homily. Well, just what the Synodal Church is promoting
0: exactly.
1: right now. Exactly. I'm laughing because it's exactly what they're promoting. I thought, Terry, to tell you the truth, I thought that was dead and buried. I thought that we were done with that. Thank God the 60s died.
0: I know.
1: The 1960s are over.
0: Yeah.
1: No, we resurrected them because we can't come up with anything newer.
0: Yeah.
1: Crazy. Anyway, but the instruction, a priest should be instructing.
0: Yes.
1: A part of his vocation is to teach the faith. And if his parishioners know nothing, it's his fault.
0: Yeah.
1: It's the priest's fault.
0: I agree. I like the teaching of the church that from the Deposit of Faith, it talks about bishops and priests to teach, govern, and sanctify. If they could do that,
1: yes.
0: then they're doing their duty. This idea that the priest...
1: Oh, let me mention one other thing. You talked about the importance of prayer, and you're absolutely correct. The importance of prayer. Prayer is absolutely important. However, many people don't know how to pray.
0: That's true.
1: And many of us have asked, I remember asking good priests, teach me to pray. Mm-hmm. Teach me. Let's pretend I don't know anything because my prayer, I was stumbling around over here, this and the other thing. But finally, when I was preparing for the diaconate, a very, very fine priest sat down with me and showed me how to use the breviary.
0: Beautiful.
1: Well, holy Toledo, it's fantastic. Now, listen, there is, I'm not promoting this because I get a kickback from it. Believe me, there is an app. Now, you know how non-professional I am with things things technical, right?
0: Sure.
1: There's an app called Sanctifica.
0: Oh, good.
1: Sanctifica. It is free.
0: Good.
1: It is free. It is fantastic. And it has the traditional Latin Mass, the Rosary, in English, Spanish, Italian, Latin, of course. It has everything.
0: Good.
1: It also has the breviary. If for people who don't know how to pray, or they say, teach me to pray. Okay, that's great. All you have to do is get this app, put it on your phone or on a tablet or on your computer. And twice a day for Lauds and Vespers, tune in. Spend 10 to 15 minutes of prayer. That's all Lauds and Vespers take. Maybe on a great feast day, 20 minutes.
0: Sure.
1: You'll see that you do know how to pray.
0: Yeah.
1: By praying the Psalms and the intercession prayers that the church gives. They're very beautiful. And that app is free and you carry it with you. The Angelus, here's a great thing too. You know, as wrong as Muslims are, and they are wrong. Because their religion was founded by a man who thought he was a prophet, was not a prophet, but he took bits and pieces from the Jews, from the Christians, from the Gnostic Gospels, he took from everywhere and fabricated this religion. Fine. One of the things that I admire about the Muslims,
0: sure.
1: I'm going to tell you this, and I mean it.
0: Yeah.
1: When I'm in the airport and it's prayer time, they're on the ground
0: That's
1: praying.
0: Right.
1: They
0: That's
1: stop.
0: That's right. You got to admire them for that.
1: Well, we have that opportunity twice a day with the Angelus.
0: Yep.
1: Three times a day. Excuse me. What am I saying? Twice. Mm-hmm. At 6 o'clock in the morning, 12 o'clock noon, 6 o'clock in the evening, pray the Angelus. What does that take? A minute?
0: Yep. beautiful.
1: Now, there are many ways. If you don't know how to pray, it's because maybe you're not doing too much.
0: Well,
1: do something.
0: Great.
1: You'll see it's easy.
0: Beautiful. Father, how about a blessing before we have to run? Please.
1: And make sure they put it after you feel you give the time and it's a full money center. Amen.
0: Thank you so much, Father Murr, for joining us here again on Virgin Most Powerful Radio. Appreciate the advice. Folks, take the chance to go to his website, charlesmurr.com, and you'll find some great books there. Look forward to chatting with you tomorrow, same time, same station. May God richly bless you and your family.

peace be to you. We have now come to a point where we propose to discuss the Trinity. But as I was preparing something to say about the Trinity, there came to my mind two possible objections that you might have had concerning original sin. May we treat those briefly. One objection might be this. Why is it that I have to suffer on account of Adam? I had nothing to do with him. I was not involved with his sin. The answer is, yes, you were involved. So was I. We were all involved. Simply because Adam was the head of the human race. A river polluted at its source affects the entire current. Parents are infected, the infection passes on to their children. When the president declares war, we are at war, and without any individual declaration on our part, for the simple reason that the president is the head of our country. So too, Adam was the head of the human race. What he did, we did. Just as one man's evil can affect a whole nation, as the good and honor of a father can affect the family, so too the disobedience of one man, Adam, affected us all. But God in his mercy has repaired that harm through the obedience of the new Adam, which is our blessed Lord. The second objection that might be urged against original sin is, why should I lose the blessings that Adam had on account of his sins? Is there not an injustice on the part of God to deprive me of the many favors that he had simply because he sinned? In answer to that objection, it must be recalled that there is no injustice done, because injustice is the depriving one of something that is his due. When Adam sinned, he lost only gifts. Gifts that God gave him, not things to which he was entitled because of his nature. On Christmas Day, when you go around giving gifts to all of your friends, suppose you give every one of them for Christmas a velvet potholder. I come to you the day after Christmas and I say, why didn't you give me a gift? You might very well answer, well, I did not even need to give gifts to my friends and to my relatives. If I did not give them anything, I would not be depriving them of that which was their due. And when I do not give you anything, I am not depriving you of that which is due you in justice. And furthermore, though we lost those gifts, we get them all back. We get back communion with God now through grace. But the other gifts which Adam lost, we do not get back until the general resurrection. And we get back more than we lost. As the priest says when he puts water into the wine at the offertory of the Mass, Mirabiliter condidisti et mirabilius reformasti. What thou didst so wonderfully make, thou didst more wonderfully reform. Leaving now those objections behind, we come to the Trinity. You know how to bless yourself. In the name of the Father, and of the Son, and of the Holy Spirit.

example, when he said, "Going, teach ye all nations, baptizing them in the name of the Father and of the Son and of the Holy Spirit." Our blessed Lord did not say, "in the names of." In the name of. Because there's only one nature, the nature of God. The Trinity means there are three persons in God and only one nature. Without going into very profound explanations of nature and person, a nature answers the question, what? And a person answers the question, who? I repeat, there are three persons in God and only one nature. And a person in the Trinity does not mean the same as a person in this world. A person in the Trinity is not someone with hands and feet and a beard. A person in the Trinity means a relation or a relationship. For example, there's a road that runs between Chicago and New York. There's a road that runs between New York and Chicago. It's the same road. But it is a different road under a different relationship. You see how out of one thing you get the multiple? Remember your chemistry? What was the chemical symbol for water? H2O. That is its nature. It has only one nature. But is it possible to have various relationships within that one nature? Most certainly. H2O can be a liquid. It can be ice. It can be steam. Is the liquid a different nature from H2O? No. The ice? No. The steam? No. Somehow or other, the three are in one. Just as in the sun, there is substance, light, and heat, and yet only one sun. Now we're going to apply this in some way to the Trinity, which is a great and tremendous mystery. And when I get through, I will not have explained it to you. I remember once having spent an hour describing with analogies the Trinity to someone who was taking instructions, and I insisted very much upon the fact that it was a mystery. When I finished, the good lady said, "At the beginning, you said that this was a mystery. It's no longer a mystery to me. You made it perfectly clear." Well, I said, "Madam, if I made it perfectly clear to you, I did not explain it right. It should be a mystery." And it will be when I finish. There are various ways of approaching the subject, and I'm going to start very low. I'm going to start with life, to show you that life is complex. And then we're gradually going to take life right up to the Trinity, by analogy. It will seem as if I'm a million miles away from it, but bear with me. If I'm a million miles away, I hope the explanation will not be like that of a lawyer who, arguing before a judge, went into a long history of cases, legal decisions, precedents, and in a most confusing way. He had a dim suspicion that he was not perfectly clear, and he said to the judge, "Your Honor, do you follow me?" The judge said, "Yes," he said, "I do, but if I knew the way back, I would leave you now. So I beg you, bear with me." Life. What is it? That mysterious thing that is bound up with all of our pleasures and destiny. That thing which thrills me and saddens me. It sometimes seems the greatest of all gifts, and at other times the most burdensome
that thing which I know best and which I know least. What is it? The first obvious answer is given to us by the commonplace things round about us. We always associate life with some kind of movement or activity. If we see an animal lying motionless in a field, it gives rise to the suspicion that possibly the animal is dead because there seems to be no movement. And then when a child is full of exuberance and joy, we say it's full of life. Notice that we associate life with movement, and our explanation and description is really not too bad. When you come to a more scientific definition, you find out that the movement or the activity has to be what is called immanent. It has to be inside of the thing. There's another kind of movement which is called transitive. For example, the light that seems to come from phosphorus, heat that comes from a radiator. It has no power of generating heat within itself. It just passes from the outside. Stove, for example, has purely transitive activity. So does radium. Stone rolling down a hill has transitive activity. But life, on the other side, has this different kind of activity, which is called immanent. It is from the inside. Now let us try and find a law concerning this life. And the law is, note it carefully, the greater the immanent activity, the higher the life. In other words, the more the activity is inside of the living thing, the higher it is. All creation, as you know, is a pyramid. At the base of the pyramid is the material chemical order. Then there are plants and animals and man, angels and God. We are now going to apply this law. It is so universal that it can be verified in every one of the orders. A stone, as we know, has no immanent activity, though Michelangelo, when he finished the statue of Moses, struck it with his chisel. He said, speak. It seems so lifelike that really it ought to be full of speech, but it had no inner activity. But there's inner activity in a plant. It always has its mouth to the breast of Mother Nature, and it takes up into itself all the vital elements that are needed for it. When you come to an animal, it has higher life than the plant. The plant has the power of vegetation. It has the power of generation. We'll be getting seeds. But the animal has two powers, immanent powers, that the plant does not. One is the ability to move, and the other is the ability to see, to taste, to touch, and to smell, what is called sense activity. A plant cannot decide during the winter to move from New York down to Florida or California. We have to be very fair in our examples. But an animal can move from light to shade. Then too, thanks to its sense knowledge, it gets the outside world inside of itself. It possesses an inner world. A dog can know its master's voice. When you come now to man, is there a higher activity? Oh, yes. Thinking and willing. Man has all of the immanent activity of plants and animals, but he has also something else that plants and animals have not. Knowledge and love. First of all, he thinks.
He thinks thoughts like faith, justice, hope, relationship, fortitude. Where do these thoughts come from? They're not in the outside world. You never saw faith out for a walk. You never saw fortitude eating a dessert. You never saw relationship climbing a hill. Where did you get these ideas? Your mind generated them. Your mind is fecund. Do not think the only kind of generation in the world is the generation that the animal has and that a human being has to beget its kind. There's the chaste generation of the mind, the ability to beget ideas or words. Now come to another point about the mind. When the mind begets an idea, generates something, what it generates does not fall from itself. Like an apple falls from a tree, like an animal falls from its kind when it is born, the fruit of our mind stays inside of the mind. All we got to do is just simply look into the mind, and there it is. It is distinct from the mind, but it is never separate. That is why when I want to find a thought, I just go back into my mind. I do not look on a shelf for it. Take now the will. We have a will and we can choose. We can love. And we have the power, thanks to our will, of loving that which we think about. We can love the truth. And love the truth even that is in our own mind. We do not always need to love things that are outside of us. That's the amazing thing about our will, is that our loves, just like our thoughts, can be imminent on the inside of us. We will not have time to touch how the angels think, but let us go to God. God is perfect life. Therefore, he will have perfect imminent activity. I say perfect imminent activity. Since he's a spirit, we will have to understand that perfect imminent activity after the analogy of our own, namely after the intellect and our will. So we look inside of ourselves to find some faint resemblance to this divine life. Now we said what we do in our mind is to think and also to love. Now God also thinks. And what does God think? He thinks a thought. Or a word. That thought of God or that word of God is distinct from him, but it is not separate from him, as my thought is not separate from my mind, though distinct from my mind. I have many thoughts, so do you, but God has only one thought. And in that one thought or one word is contained all of the knowledge that is possible, all things that are known and can be known. God, therefore, does not need any word but that one word, which is the image and the splendor of his substance. Now, recall the words of the Gospel of John. The Word became flesh and dwelt amongst us. Who is the Word that became flesh? The Son of God, the second person of the Trinity, the thought of God. Well, you may ask, well, why do we call him the Son of God?
Oh, that's not difficult to answer. Did we not say that you generate the thought in your mind or the word that is in your mind? Did we not say there's a higher generation than carnal generation? Well, God generates an eternal word. Now, applying it to the human order, what do we call the principle of generation? The Father, do we not? And what is the term of generation in the earthly order? The Son. All right. Instead of calling God who thinks the thinker, and instead of calling the thought or the word of God just the thought, why not call God who thinks the Father? And why not call the God or the person who is the thought the Son? That is why the Word that became flesh is called the Son. That is why the psalmist said, Thou art my Son, this day have I begotten thee. And the Son of God became the Son of Man, and the Son of God who became the Son of Man is Jesus Christ our Lord. Now let us take another analogy. We have yet the third person of the Blessed Trinity. We said we not only think, but we also love. Now, love is a relationship. It's a movement toward that which is love, to unite it to oneself. I love you simply because I am communicating to you truth. Now, love is not something in me. Love is not something in you. Love is a mysterious bond uniting both of us. Love, therefore, is always to be understood as something that unites. And notice, too, that though love is distinct from the thought, it proceeds from the thought and also from the thinker. God loves. God loves his perfection. Every being loves its perfection. The perfection of the eye is color. It loves color. The perfection of the ear is harmony. It loves harmony. The perfection of the stomach is food. It loves the food. The perfection of God the Father is God the Son. The perfection of God the thinker is God the Word, is the Word of God. And the Father loves the Son. Love is not something in the Father alone. Love is not something in the Son alone. Love is a mysterious bond uniting the two. And because here we are dealing not with the personal and the biological, but with something infinite, that love cannot express itself by canticles, by words, by embraces. It cannot express itself like unto anything that we have on this earth. It can only express itself by that which signifies the very fullness and exhaustion of all giving, namely, a sigh. Something that lies too deep for words. All deep love is speechless. And that bond of love that unites Father and Son is called the Holy Breath, Holy Spirit, the Holy Love. And just as the color of the perfume and the beauty of the rose do not make three roses but one, as one times one times one do not make three but one, just as I am, I think and I love, and yet I have only one nature, so in a far more mysterious way, there are three persons in God, and only one God. Thus there is, in God, a tremendous encircling of love. God is life, truth, and love. Now we know the life is the Father, the truth is the Son, and love is the Holy Spirit. And with John Donne, we say, batter my heart, three-personed God.
for you as yet but not breathe, shine and seek to mend, that I may rise and stand. Overthrow on me and bend your force to break, blow, burn, and make me new. I, like a usurped town to another due, labor to admit you. But oh, to no end. Reason, your viceroy in me, me should defend, but is captive and proves weak or untrue. Yet dearly I love you, and would be loved fain, but am betrothed unto your enemy. Divorce me, untie me, or break that knot again. Take me to you, imprison me, for I, except you enthrall me, shall never be free, nor ever chaste, except you ravish me.

0: 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Jesus 911.
1: And we are live on an incredible, a tremendous Thursday, faithful. I know a lot of y'all are happy thinking, well, we've got the weekend coming. Yep, the weekend is right around the corner, but we're going to have a great time. And remember, every day is a wonderful day. Every day is really a day that we should remember and honor the Lord. And indeed, today, we're going to have a great time talking about ancient heresies and the fathers, whether early or medieval, that defeated them. You all are going to love what we've got planned for you today. We're going to go over ancient heresies. Have you heard of them? Maybe you have, maybe you haven't. And when we talk about ancient heresies, we mean Gnosticism, we mean Docetism, Martianism, Montanism, Paul of Samosata. And I don't want to spoil any more. Or maybe you're tuning in on the radio and you've never heard of them before. Well, you're going to have a great time learning all about them today, faithful. We want to give you an enormous shout out and tell you thank you for being here. And we hope that you are here and ready to pulverize us with questions or thoughts on all of these particular heresies. We begin it by giving a shout out to our near and dear brother, Bronca. He was here earlier, but Bronca's our brother from Australia, likely tucked back into bed. He left a comment. I don't know about you, but I rather like St. Epiphanius of Salamis, or Epiphanius. Now off to idolize and worship him. Good morning to you all. We all love St. Epiphanius, or Epiphanius, however you want to pronounce it, and we're going to talk about him later indeed. We will dive in and talk all about him later. Do you all have questions about a famous heresy or an incredible saint or father of medieval figure that defeated heresy? We'd love to hear from you as well, audience. We're glad, we're happy to be with you. And we begin, you're right, we've got slides for you, yes. And we begin with the early Gnostics and the great apostolic fathers. Now, one of the earliest threats faced by the Christian church was Gnosticism. Now, Gnosticism wasn't only one single movement. Rather, the Gnostic movement consisted of numerous different sects and teachers that they had common beliefs. They hated the physical matter. They hated the physical world. They thought it to be inherently evil. And over, it was taught that the physical world was created by a lesser god, a demiurge, and that salvation, it came through gnosis, through secret knowledge, and only a select few had that knowledge, only a select few. That is the early view of Gnosticism. Now, many of the Gnostics rejected the Old Testament. They denied that the God worshipped by Israel in the Old Testament was the same God that you find in the New. Some even denied that Jesus became truly man. They denied it. And others claimed his suffering was merely an illusion. Now, what does that really sound a whole lot like? Now, it sounds a whole lot like some of the heresies that Muhammad would adopt to deny the crucifixion and the bodily resurrection. Now, who do we mention? What great father played a great role in toppling the heresy of Gnosticism? Or what great fathers played a great role in toppling the heresy of Gnosticism? The great St. Ignatius of Antioch, for one, who was writing around 100 AD. He was the third bishop of Antioch after the great St. Peter and Evodius. And ancient tradition shows us that he was personally taught by the apostles and was taught by St. John, likely knew him as well. Now, here's the incredible thing. While being taken to Rome for martyrdom. He wrote seven tremendous letters. And these letters are the earliest writings we have outside of the New Testament. And over, he repeatedly refuted them. He wrote that our Lord truly suffered and truly rose, meaning our Lord in a real physical body really did suffer, and in a real physical body really did bodily rise from the dead. And like the Bible, for the tremendous Saint Ignatius, he pointed to the fact that our Lord really did have a real human nature. He wasn't the only one to defeat Gnosticism. The great bishop, Saint Polycarp of Smyrna, he had been taught and trained by Saint John himself. And when Marcion approached him and asked, "Do you know me?" the great Saint Polycarp famously replied, "I know thee, the firstborn of Satan." Now the great Saint Polycarp defended the apostolic faith with incredible fervor, and eventually he would die a martyr around the age of 86 or 87. These incredible apostolic fathers are the ones that we've got to begin our show with today. They are the ones that began. They formed that first line of defense against the early distortions of Christianity. And indeed, they were bishops. What are you talking about? Protestants may be thinking, well, they were bishops because that is a model from the Bible. Bishops, deacons, priests, that really is the biblical model. And we're going to lay that out today. We want to give a shout out to the audience and let you all know we will be taking any and all of your questions as well. We'd love to hear from you. Do you have a favorite heresy that was defeated, or a favorite father or fathers that defeated a particular heresy? At the end of the show, I will reveal what my favorite one is. Now, the next one we move on to is Marcionism and the great Saint Irenaeus of Lyon. One of the most dangerous movements of the 100s came from Marcion of Sinope. He argued that the God of the Old Testament was harsh and inferior, and that the Father revealed by Christ was a different God. That is what he said. The Father would be revealed by Christ. That's a different God. The God of the Old Testament is harsh. He's inferior. And we got to get rid of the Old Testament. The Old Testament should be discarded. Cut it out. He was a Bible mutilator. And in his possession, he only utilized an edited version of St. Luke's Gospel and believed only 10 of the Pauline epistles were inspired. Now, Marcion, therefore, is the earliest to produce a rival canon. He is the very first Bible butcher, you can say. And who helped defeat him? The great Saint Irenaeus of Lyon, writing between 130 and 202. Saint Irenaeus was born in Asia Minor, and he was taught and trained from the incredible Bishop Polycarp. Saint Polycarp, who, as we know, was a follower, was taught and trained by Saint John. Later, the great Irenaeus would become Bishop of Lyon in Gaul, and his monumental, tremendous work against heresies became one of the greatest, and even is today, one of the greatest theological masterpieces of all time. In that work, the tremendous Saint Irenaeus would defend apostolic succession. He would say, hey, truth is preserved through the bishops who descend from the apostles. That is where we have truth preserved. He would defend the fourfold gospel, Gospel of St. Matthew, St. Mark, St. Luke, and St. John. Alone those are the gospels he would defend. But he would also do a tremendous job of showing that there really is unity. And what do we mean by unity? Well, there really is unity between the Old and the New Testament. The God who spoke through Moses is that same God revealed in Jesus Christ. He taught that in a very, very clear manner there. And as you know, the great Saint Irenaeus would also famously point to the Church of Rome. And of course, this church, because of its superior origin, it has primacy. Every church must agree with it. Every church must agree with it. What a great, great, incredible father that defeated Marcionism provided a great defense to refute it. I want to remind you, audience, we want to hear from you all. What do you all have on your mind? Is there a favorite heresy? Is there a favorite father that defeated a heresy? Or do you have a question in general about a particular heresy? We are here today, and we're having a great time on Jesus 911. We're here in Virgin Most Powerful Radio. If you don't have the app yet, what are you waiting for? You got to get the app to be able to hear on the go. Or if you're hearing on YouTube, wherever you're hearing and tuning in, we hope you're having a wonderful Thursday. Let us know. What are you enjoying to drink right now? You enjoying a Diet Coke? I'll be having a Diet Coke tomorrow morning. What are you enjoying? A Diet Coke, coffee, water? Maybe you're in a part of the world where it's evening or afternoon. You're enjoying tequila or delicious beer. We want to hear from you. What are you all enjoying? Are you loving the show so far? And where in the world are you tuning in from? We are having a tremendous time going over early church heresies and early Christian heresies throughout time, and how the great and the tremendous saints defeated them. How did they defeat them? Who were we talking about? Do we love these incredible saints like St. Irenaeus, St. Ignatius, Bishop Polycarp? We love them. May they pray for us. And we've got a lot more to come, Jason. You've got to stick around.

And we are back, and boy, are we having a great time, Faithful. We are here, and we're talking about ancient heresies and how the incredible church fathers, and later on we'll get to the medieval fathers, defeated them. And now I know what you all may be thinking. You may be thinking, Ben, William, you didn't talk about that particular heresy or that particular father, Faithful. There are so many, including so many variants of modalism, Arianism and semi-Arianism, semi-Arianism in particular, that it would be impossible to talk about all of them. We would need 5, 6, 7, 8 hours. So if there is one that you want me to talk about, you got to let me know and I will talk about it. But I'm highlighting the ones that I think to be the very best, the most prominent. And you know, we cannot do a show without talking about adoptionism. Without talking about adoptionism, that's correct. In particular, adoptionism. And actually, we're going to pump the brakes there. Before we get to adoptionism, it seems like I made many slides, but the one slide that I don't have on hand right now, but we're going to talk about it before we get to adoptionism, is Montanism. We want to talk about Montanism, because Montanism did arise in the 100s through a false prophet called Montanus. And together with the false prophetesses, Priscilla and Maximilia, they claimed that they got great revelations from the Holy Spirit. Now, how were they refuted? Well, they were refuted by, in particular, two figures, two great saints, Saint Apollinaris of Hierapolis, not Laodicea. Remember, Apollinaris of Laodicea is a different figure. That is a heretic. Saint Apollinaris of Hierapolis and Saint Serapion of Antioch, both refuted Montanism. Now we move on to adoptionism and Paul of Samosata. What are you talking about there? Who is that? And I want to know if you, the audience, if you know who these people are, if you know who these heretics are and who these fathers are, I give you a tip of the hat. I really do. If you know who they are, I'm going to have to give all of y'all a big tip of the hat. I'd be shocked if y'all know who they all are. I'd love to hear from you. Paul of Samosata and adoptionism, we're going to talk about, or what we would also refer to as dynamic monarchianism. What is that? Don't worry. We're not going to give you $100 words and not break them down for you. Paul of Samosata was the bishop of Antioch around 250, and he taught that our Lord was merely a man, and that the Logos that we read of in John 1:1 was not Christ, the person himself, but it was an impersonal divine power, and that our Lord became divine through moral progress. So there was no eternal Son existing before Bethlehem. And the form of theology would become known, this form, forgive me, as dynamic monarchianism, or to make it very simple, adoptionism. And who annihilated the heresy? Well, the great Saint Dionysius of Alexandria, who was a patriarch of Alexandria and a disciple of Origen. He opposed the error that denied our Lord eternally existed. He wasn't the only one. The other one was Saint Firmilian of Caesarea, who was a friend of the great Saint Cyprian of Carthage and Bishop of Caesarea. Firmilian did a great job helping to expose Paul of Samosata's errors. Who else do we have? The great Saint Gregory the Wonder Worker, or Saint Gregory Thaumaturgus, who was known as the Wonder Worker. He was a disciple of Origen, and of course he was the bishop of Neo-Caesarea. He was also the author of one of the earliest creedal statements clearly affirming Father, Son, and Holy Spirit. And there were councils held at Antioch very early on, about 270, 271, that eventually would depose Paul and declare him a heretic. Remember, the church was gathering in council before the Ecumenical Council of Nicaea in 325, well before that, and defending the eternal divinity of our Lord. What do we move on to now? We move on to modalism and Saint Hippolytus of Rome. One of the greatest Trinitarian eras was modalism.
and often associated with Notus and Sibelius. What did the modalists teach? We hope you all are learning a lot today. If you're learning and you're loving this, please let me know. If you're learning and you're loving it, let me know. If you have questions, let me know. If there's a heresy you want me to talk about in an early father or a later father that crushed it, let me know. We've got one request from the tremendous AI Hollis. We want to call him out. Hollis is one of our tremendous members here. He is an incredible supporter here. And he has been nicknamed AI Hollistang because the guy is a total brain. Now, I know he's trying to trap me here, trying to trick me, but I know all about Henry of Lausanne. And in particular, the one that helped refute him in depth was the great St. Bernard of Clairvaux. We'll talk about that later, though. He wants us to talk about Henry of Lausanne's heresy. We're going to talk about it later on. We didn't plan to, but we'll do it for the brother. We will definitely do it for the brother. And we want to give all of you all a shout out. We want to see, how are you all doing? Are you all enjoying it? Are you loving it? We want to also pause and not rush through every one of the heresies, even if we have to do a part two. Even if we have to do a part two tomorrow, which we might have to make part two tomorrow, we want to go slowly. We don't want to rush through all of the heresies because we want you to learn, okay, what is the heresy? What is it? Why is it wrong? According to what is it wrong? How does it go against the Bible? How does it go against church teaching? How is it wrong? And that is our goal here, to go through it, to break it down for you to realize, okay, now I know why it's wrong. Now I know why Holy Mother Church condemned it. Now I know why I should love that amazing father that defended the truth against it. We want to give an enormous shout out to the near and dear friend of the channel, the brother. Jesus is King, and he is King. Jesus is King. Jesus is King. And he says, thank you for the support, faithful. We would not be here without your support. We would not be able to do what we're doing without your support. He says, thank you for helping me and the family so much. Blessings your way, always in Jesus' name. We love it, my friend. We love it in the name of the Father, Son, the Holy Spirit. We truly do love it. We hope you're enjoying it. We hope you're loving it. And we hope that if you all have any questions, you try to pulverize William's brain. AI Hollistang, try to. But we already know about that one. It's possible that he'll toss one out there that maybe is very obscure, but William doesn't think so. Modalism. What is the error of modalism? Well, the modalists talk that the Father, Son, and the Holy Spirit are not distinct persons. They are not. And that God merely manifests himself in different modes. The Father became incarnate and suffered. That is pretty wild, right? That right there is pretty wild. The fact that we have that being one of the particular points put forth is pretty wild. That the Father became incarnate and suffered. Now, that would be called patripassionism. And it means that the Father suffered. And it's a heresy. It is a heresy. Now, there are different forms of modalism. We know that. We know there are different forms of modalism. Nobody's pretending that there's only one form. We know there are different forms. Now, who is the great figure that we point to that defeated modalism? The great St. Hippolytus of Rome. Now, we know that none of these heresies stay dead in the grave. We know that like zombies, they'll rise again. But we still need to point out error will continue to the end. We know that. We know that. But the Lord will raise up champions to the end as well to defeat the heresy and to uphold orthodoxy. And St. Hippolytus of Rome, one of the greatest learned theologians of the early church, he was a disciple of the great St. Irenaeus. And we know that he was involved in an early theological conflict, but he would eventually reconcile with the church and he would die a martyr. Some of his famous works are against Notus, where he defended one divine essence, three distinct persons, one divine essence, three distinct persons, which is biblical. What did he teach in particular? Well, he wrote, the Father indeed is one, but there are
two persons, because there is also the Son, and then the third is the Holy Spirit. And his writings would become incredibly foundational. They are early examples of a tremendous defense of Trinitarianism, a magnificent defense of Trinitarianism. Now, we can't go to the second break without talking about Sabellianism and St. Dionysius of Alexandria. Now, Sabellius would further systematize modalism, right? And Sabellianism would continue to spread. It would become systematized, and Sabellius would teach that God acts successively as Father, then as Son, then as Holy Spirit. And for him, the distinctions between the persons were merely temporary manifestations. Complete heresy. In other words, there really is no Holy Trinity. And the great St. Dionysius was born around 190. He, we know, was a student of Origen, Patriarch of Alexandria, and one of the most influential theologians before Nicaea. Now, Dionysius would reject the Sabellian confusion, and rightly so, and he would emphasize that the Father and the Son are really truly distinct, and the Holy Spirit as well. And the writings from the great St. Dionysius would provide what we believe to be very helpful vocabulary that would later be utilized by the Nicene Fathers. Very helpful vocabulary that would later be utilized by the Nicene Fathers. Through men like Dionysius, what would the church do? Well, the church would preserve both monotheism and those all-important personal distinctions within the Trinity would be preserved as well. And without falling either into modalism or tritheism, he did a magnificent job of defending the real personal distinctions within the Trinity. That's very important to lay out, really, really important to lay out. And yet, yes, yet again, another very important figure. Indeed, we've been covering many great saints, haven't we? We've been talking about the heresies that were raised up, and then the heresies that were refuted by these incredible figures. And we have many more to talk about. You may have in your mind, what about Arianism, Semi-Arianism, Pelagianism, Nestorianism? Thankful, we got a lot more to come. Barely getting started. Stick around. We'll be back on the other side of the break.

And we are back, faithful. Do you all think that we'll get to Nestorianism? I don't know. I think that we probably might. But definitely, we're having a great time going through these ancient heresies and the great fathers that refuted them, that pulverized them. And you don't think that we're ever going to do a show without talking about the great champion, St. Athanasius. You know we are. And we are now at Arianism and St. Athanasius the Great. There is no heresy. There is no heresy that shook the ancient church more powerfully than Arianism. Paulo Samosata's heresy didn't. The Gnostic heresies, none of them shook the church the way this one did. It did big time. The founder, Arius, was a presbyter, a priest of Alexandria. And he said, well, I'm going to attempt to preserve the uniqueness of God by denying the full divinity of Christ, and which is heresy. Now, Arius also taught that the Son was a creature, a heresy, complete and utter heresy. And Arius also taught Christ was the highest creature, but not eternal, and that the Son did not share the Father's essence. So the Father's essence is eternal. The Son did not share in that. Rather, the Son had a like a nature that was what's the word? Homoousios. Not homoousios. Homoousios means that they share the same nature, not a similar nature. Homoousios would mean clearly they do not share the same nature. That is exactly what he argued for. The Son was homoousios, not homoousios, and that became a landmark debate in the early church. And he also argued there was a time when the Son did not exist. That would become a big-time slogan of his. There was when he was not. According to the heretic Arius, Jesus was not truly God, but a creature exalted above all others. And boy, did the controversy spread throughout the Roman Empire. And it could have divided Christianity endlessly. But at the time, thank the good Lord, Arius was defeated. Now, it doesn't mean that Arianism died out. Was Christianity divided at the time? It was, but it could have divided it perpetually, and it did not do that. Thank the good Lord. We want to give an enormous shout out on the radio to the brother AB. We love him dearly. AB, my friend, how are you, brother? Hope to hear from you soon, and hope you are doing well, and hope the family and the little one are doing beyond tremendous, my friend. Definitely praying for you, praying for your whole family as well. Hope you all are having a tremendous one. And audience, we hope you all are enjoying this. We hope you all are loving this. Yes, Richard is correct. Forms of Arianism exist even up to today. Hello, Jehovah's Witnesses, and many others as well. But Arianism would be stamped out, at least, at Nicaea. But as many people note, heresies, they don't ever fully die out. They may be vanquished for a moment, and then they will rise like a zombie, and they'll be repackaged in another manner. So at the Council of Nicaea in 325, under Emperor Constantine, bishops gathered at Nicaea. And here the council condemned Arius and proclaimed the Son is homoousios, of the same essence with the Father. And the Nicene Creed declared, God from God, light from light, true God from true God, begotten, not made, consubstantial with the Father, borrowing exact Greek terminology from multiple early fathers before, and in particular borrowing some Greek theology and Greek words or direct theology from the great Saint Justin the Martyr, who had a great influence. He was a great influence on the fathers at Nicaea. Who is the great figure we mentioned? We mentioned St. Athanasius the Great, who was born in Alexandria. He was initially the secretary to Bishop Alexander during Nicaea, and he would eventually become the Patriarch of Alexandria, and he spent the majority of his episcopate battling Arianism. He was the Patriarch of Alexandria, so remember that.
He was Patriarch of Alexandria. What a tremendous figure. Think about who we're talking about. Who we're talking about, an amazing figure, this Patriarch of Alexandria. He was exiled 5 times. He was forced into hiding, pursued by emperors, but he never stopped defending the faith. And he defended the faith for nearly 50 years. Can you believe that? He defended the faith for nearly 50 years. Wow. Now that is tremendous. Now, some of his most popular and famous works are on the Incarnation, where he explained why Christ must truly be God, and he is. And he taught, for he became man that we might become God. And by this, he didn't mean of the same nature as God. Very clearly, he didn't. So what did St. Athanasius mean when he said that we might become God? By the way, it comes even before him. Fathers before him taught it in the second epistle of St. Peter. St. Peter teaches it as well. It's called theosis. So ultimately, theosis. But what is meant by theosis? What exactly is meant by theosis? And how can we understand what theosis is without, you know, without confusing people? Is there a way to understand what it is without confusing people? Without a doubt, it means participation in the divine life through grace. And St. Athanasius argued that if Christ is not truly God, well, he cannot save. Only God can conquer death and restore mankind, as the Bible shows. And his great perseverance would then give rise to the famous phrase, Athanasius contra mundum, Athanasius against the world. Now, does that saying come from him? No, it doesn't. Another popular myth now is that saying ancient, Athanasius contra mundum, sure is. Did he utter those words? No, he didn't. That is another little myth that we're busting, kind of like the other myth of Santa Claus slapping Arius. I know you all love it. We love it. We love the memes come Christmas time, those memes of a heretic getting slapped, Santa Claus at the center of the meme saying, well, I've run all out of Christmas gifts, and the message of he's looking for a heretic to smack around. We can tell you this, his theology did smack down heresy. The real Santa Claus had such tremendous theology that it did crush heresy. We can tell you that. That much is definitely true. But another thing we can also tell you is semi-Arianism. Arianism doesn't ever fully die out, does it? Doesn't ever fully die out. What do you all think? What do you all think about that? We know Arianism never, ever truly died out. And we want to give our near and dear friend, Mr. Freddy de Jesus, a shout out. Thank you for the support. And I want to give all of you all a shout out. Thank you for your tremendous support, your amazing support. We would not be here without your support. We would not be here able to teach the faith, able to produce the material we produce, able to debate or anything without your support. We thank you so much, Mr. Freddy de Jesus. St. Athanasius, ora pro nobis, with the Father, Son, Holy Spirit. May he pray for us. Amen. May that tremendous Father and all the fathers that we're hearing about today, may they all pray for us. May they all bring us closer to the feet of Jesus. All of them. Semi-Arianism and the Cappadocian fathers. Now, even after Nicaea, the controversy would continue. And there are some theologians that sadly sought compromise, which is terrible. You should never waver from the truth. You should never try to seek compromise against heresy. Don't ever do it. Don't ever waver from the truth. Don't ever waver from the fullness. And the semi-Arians would avoid saying Christ was a creature, but they also refused to affirm the full Nicene faith. Sebius of Caesarea is one example in the early era of his life. They preferred homoiousias, which means similar substance, as we mentioned earlier, instead of homoousias, which means same substance. Now, we want to educate people that may not know this. Where are you tuning in from? Do we have any truck drivers that are tuning in? Maybe you're tuning in on the Virgin Most Powerful radio app. Maybe you're watching this, hearing this over Spotify, the replay.
Maybe you're watching it live with me right now. If you're watching it live with me right now, well, give me a shout out. How you doing? What are you doing? What are you drinking? What are you enjoying? Maybe you're at the gym pumping iron, tuning in. We want to spend time talking about this so that those people that may not know it, they'll learn it and they'll be able to go out there and evangelize others. And for you all that do know it, that are mega theologians, well, you know, practice helps, right? Homoiousios means similar substance. Now, there is a word that sounds a lot like it that I just uttered, right? Remember, the word I'm saying right now is homoiousios, which means similar substance. But the word that we want to utilize as Catholics is homoousios, which means of the same substance, meaning Jesus is of the same substance as the Father. That is what it means. It means Jesus is of the same substance as the Father. He's Almighty God. He is eternal God. He is Lord of Lords. He is King of Kings. He is homoousios. He is not homoiousios. And the Semi-Arians fell into the error of saying he was of a similar substance, not of the same substance of the fathers. And the tremendous Cappadocian fathers stood up. The Lord raised up three remarkable theologians. And those amazing theologians refuted this heresy. We're going to hear all about it, faithful, when we return on the other side of the break. You got to stick around. We've got a lot more to come, faithful.

And we are back, faithful, and we're back in the saddle. We're not done. My goodness, here's the one thing that I'm more shocked about than anything else. I actually thought I was going to be able to get through all of the heresies I had prepared images for,

Eastern theology, when you hear of St. Gregory Nazianzen, whose dates are 329 to 390, you're very often going to hear him referred to as the theologian. He is the theologian. Whenever you hear St. Gregory the theologian, forgive me, that is St. Gregory of Nazianzen. He was given that title in an affectionate manner. In fact, that title is he's referred to directly as the theologian in multiple ecumenical councils. He was a brilliant preacher and a magnificent defender of the faith, a great defender. And of course, he was known as the one that was there observing things at the Second Ecumenical Council. We know that very well. Or as one that was put in a presidency role, if you will. St. Gregory of Nyssa, 335 to 395. He was the brother of St. Basil. Now, some people say, well, he wasn't literally the brother. He was the cousin. I don't know. I'm probably going to go with him being the brother. What do you all think? What do you all think? I want to know, do I have any of my brainiacs watching? Any theologians watching or apologists? You think he was the brother of St. Basil or cousin? I'm going to say he was the brother. And he was a great mystical theologian and a great scholar. I love the great St. Gregory of Nyssa. Dates of 335, 395. And together, to refute semi-Arianism, they clarified the distinction between the one essence, ousia, and three persons, hypostasis. Remember, the Greek word is hypostasis. That is the plural for three persons. That is the plural. So they preserved the divine unity and the real personal distinction. Their work was incredibly foundational at Constantinople I in 381, incredibly foundational. And there's no way at all that we can do a show talking about the Cappadocians without mentioning Macedonianism. Macedonianism and the great Saint Basil the Great, another heresy that emerged after Arianism. The followers of Macedonius were famous for denying the divinity of the Holy Spirit. What did they teach? They taught the Holy Spirit is a creature. The Spirit is inferior to the Father and the Son. And the Spirit is merely a ministering power. Remember, the Spirit is inferior to the Father and the Son. And the Spirit is just a ministering power. That's it. What did they become known as? Tell me, come on, I got to hear from you all. What did those followers of Macedonius become known as? Can anyone tell me? I'd love to hear if you know. They became known as the Pneumatomachians. The Pneumatomachians. Pneumatomachians. Pneumatomachians. One more time. Pneumatomachians. That means fighters against the Spirit. That means fighters against the Spirit. Yes, St. Basil the Great was so tremendous, he recognized, well, if the Holy Spirit isn't God, well, our faith crumbles, it collapses. And he wrote his masterpiece on the Holy Spirit, where there, he truly demonstrated that sacred scripture and sacred tradition show there are divine works attributed to the Holy Spirit. Creation, sanctification, inspiration, and eternal life. So therefore, he pointed out that the Holy Spirit receives the same worship and the same glory as the Father and the Son. And St. Basil wrote, the Spirit is inseparable from the Father and the Son. And his teaching was landmark. Very important there at Constantinople I. And there at Constantinople I, what did the council proclaim? The Lord and giver of life, who proceeds from the Father, who with the Father and the Son is adored and glorified. So what is the church affirming there? So the church is definitively affirming the divinity of the Holy Spirit in a definitive manner. The divinity of the Holy Spirit. Isn't that incredible? Isn't that incredible? I'll tell you another thing that was incredible. I thought that we were going to be able to arrive at Nestorianism. There's no possible way. We're not even there yet.
We're not even there yet.

We're barely arriving at Apollinarianism, St. Gregory of Nazianzum. Another attempt to explain the mystery of Christ results in error in Apollinaris of Laodicea. What did Apollinaris teach? He taught that Christ possessed a human body, possessed a human soul, but he lacked a rational human mind. Instead, the divine logos replaced the human intellect. And Apollinaris thought that this would preserve the unity of Christ. But it had terrible consequences. Because if Christ lacked a true human mind, then humanity would not be really redeemed. Humanity wouldn't be redeemed. And who did the Lord lift up? St. Gregory of Nazianzum, whose date, as we mentioned earlier, was about 329 to 390. One of the greatest theologians in church history, he crushed Apollinarianism with one of the most famous statements ever written. What is not assumed is not healed. In other words, if Christ did not assume a complete human nature, well, then human nature remains unredeemed. So Christ, therefore, possesses a true human body, a true human soul, a true human intellect, and a true human will, all the while remaining fully divine. So St. Gregory's teaching would then prepare the way for very clear Christological clarity, Christological definitions as well. Apollinaris of Laodicea, indeed, was a raging heretic. Now, we wanted to, I'm shocked that I still had it in mind that we were going to go through every single one of these heresies, but I want to remind you, the audience, tomorrow, part two will blow you away, because part two, what are we going to talk about? We're not done today yet, audience. Don't go anywhere. Tomorrow, we have a lot more to talk about. Tomorrow, you know what we're going to talk about? We're going to talk about Nestorianism. We're going to talk about monophysitism, monothelitism, iconoclasm, Lanfranc. We have so much to talk about, and we're going to have a lot of fun. Indeed, earlier, we got a question that came in from A.I. Hollis. I don't know if he's still around, but A.I. Hollis says, tell us about Henry of Lausanne's heresy. Okay. Well, Henry of Lausanne, I don't think we know his dates. I'm not sure what his dates are, but we do know that he lived, he flourished in the 12th century, and he became famous because he denied very clear teachings of the faith, and his errors were condemned and strongly refuted, in particular, as I mentioned earlier, by the great Saint Bernard of Clairvaux. But what was so bad about his heresy? Well, like many heretics, we're going to get the majority of the details of what he denied, what he held to, from those that refuted him. And we know that there are many things that Henry denied. He rejected the reality of the hierarchy. That's one of the things that he rejected. Another thing he rejected, we're gonna say is horrible heresy. He rejected the Holy Mass, the sacraments. He opposed infant baptism. Now, I'm not certain if he denied prayers for the dead. That is something that I'll go back and look at. But St. Bernard of Clairvaux, the tremendous St. Bernard, provided a great response to him, soundly refuting him, soundly doing it from the Bible in a magnificent fashion. Wanted to make sure we didn't forget touching upon that. Thank you, A.I. Hollis, for that particular point that you brought up earlier. And we're going to close the doors in today's show talking about Pelagianism and St. Augustine. In the early 400s, there was a British monk named Pelagius who began to teach wild heresy. He denied original sin. He denied the real necessity of grace. He denied that humanity had an inherited fallen condition. So for Pelagius, Adam's sin only affected himself. And through man's natural effort, man could obey God, which, of course, all of that is contrary to the Bible, very clearly contrary to the Bible. And Pelagius made salvation, primarily a work that we can do in and of ourselves rather than the Lord empowering us. And it was the great St. Augustine of Hippo,
was dates are 354 to 430, who was born in North Africa, that did a tremendous job crushing his error, showing original sin is real. The necessity of grace is real. We have got to cooperate with God and defending infant baptism and condemning Pelagianism, in particular, at the councils of Carthage. We went through so many heresies today, faithful, and the great fathers that refuted them, that crushed these heresies, man, what did we hear about today? I'm just blown away. We heard from some of the greatest fathers. We heard from the great apostolic fathers, the great St. Irenaeus, anti-Nicene father, the tremendous fathers there at Antioch, the great St. Hippolytus of Rome, the tremendous St. Dionysius, the legendary St. Athanasius, the tremendous Cappadocian fathers, and we even heard about the titan, the pillar, doctor of the church, St. Augustine, and the heresies they refuted. We have much more to come for you tomorrow, faithful, when we begin tomorrow morning, same time, faithful. Faithful, stick around. There's a lot more to come here on Virgin Most Powerful Radio. A lot more to come here. Faithful, we'll see you all tomorrow. God bless you. God keep you. We cannot wait to be back with you.

0: 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A medical doctor, board certified in neurology, psychiatry, and family medicine, he is also a psychiatrist for the Roman Catholic Diocese of Orange Ministry of Healing and Deliverance. 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
1: 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You are listening to the Dr. Luis Sandoval Show, and as always, I am your host, Dr. Luis Sandoval. Hope everybody's having a great day on this Thursday afternoon. And before we get started with today's show, let's go ahead and start with the Angelus at the top of the noon hour here. In the name of the Father, and of the Son, and of the Holy Spirit, amen. The angel of the Lord declared unto Mary, and she conceived of the Holy Spirit. Hail Mary, full of grace, the Lord is with thee. Blessed art thou amongst women, and blessed is the fruit of thy womb, Jesus. Holy Mary, Mother of God, pray for us sinners, now and at the hour of our death. Amen. Behold the handmaid of the Lord, be it done unto me according to thy word. Hail Mary, full of grace, the Lord is with thee. Blessed art thou amongst women, and blessed is the fruit of thy womb, Jesus. Holy Mary, Mother of God, pray for us sinners, now and at the hour of our death. Amen. And the Word was made flesh, and dwelt among us. Hail Mary, full of grace, the Lord is with thee. Blessed art thou amongst women, and blessed is the fruit of thy womb, Jesus. Holy Mary, Mother of God, pray for us sinners, now and at the hour of our death. Amen. Pray for us, O Holy Mother of God, that we may be made worthy of the promises of Christ. Let us pray. Pour forth, we beseech thee, O Lord, thy grace into our hearts, that we, to whom the incarnation of Christ thy Son was made known by the message of an angel, may by his passion and cross be brought to the glory of his resurrection, through the same Christ our Lord. Amen. Saint Michael the Archangel, defend us in battle. Be our protection against the wickedness and snares of the devil. May God rebuke him, we humbly pray, and do thou, O Prince of the heavenly host, by the power of God, cast into hell Satan and all the evil spirits who prowl around the world seeking the ruin of souls. Amen. In the name of the Father, and of the Son, and of the Holy Spirit. Amen. You know, very appropriate prayer, the prayer to Saint Michael, especially for today's topic, you know, in that last line, these demons who prowl around the world seeking the ruin of souls. And what is it that we always discuss, especially in deliverance ministry, you know, whenever somebody comes to me and they say, hey, you know, Dr. Sandoval, can you please evaluate this person to see if they have any kind of a spiritual influence? Is this a mental health disorder? What's going on with them? Because quite frankly, they're not thinking clearly. Well, why would that even matter in terms of the agenda that the dark side might have? Because the reality is, they don't want you to think clearly, right? You got to remember, at the most basic, the most simple, the most important thing for them is a lie. We got to remember that they're going to lie to us. They're going to deceive us. And spiritually speaking, especially if you're going down the route of spiritual direction, a lot of times we worry about, gosh, you know, what am I doing in terms of getting closer to Christ, getting closer to God? And that has to be our key. But we have to remember that we're navigating waters where there might be deceptions, and never on the part of God, of course. Deceptions, lies, things that seem confusing to people. Why does this matter in terms of mental health? You know, a lot of times in mental health, what I have to talk to patients about is this fantasy? Is this reality what you're thinking? I understand that you're hearing voices. I understand that you're seeing things. It might not seem logical to anybody, but the reality is it might not be true. And you might be living in what other people might see as a fantasy world or a world that doesn't exist. Yet to that person who's suffering from a mental health disorder, it's very real. They're not experiencing a fantasy. They're going to say, no, this is really happening. It's happening. It might be happening in my head and nobody else's, but it's really happening. Now, we can be very quick to dismiss that because we say, well, I don't see it. I don't know that it's true. And we have to make these distinctions. I think that's important also to make that distinction in the spiritual life, especially when it comes to something called delusional disorder. Now, I don't know if anybody's ever heard of delusional disorder. I know that we've heard of schizophrenia. You know, schizophrenia is very common. We say, well, what is schizophrenia? What does that mean that somebody's schizophrenic? A lot of times people will get that wrong and they'll say, oh, they have a split mind. That's what it used to be called. That's what the idea was, that the person had a split mind, that there were two different things going on, almost like two minds working. And that's not the case. So if anybody says, oh, that's a split mind, or it sounds like that's almost schizophrenic, like there's two different forms of thought, that's very old school thinking. Or sometimes you'll hear that in movies. It's very Hollywood. It's not scientific and psychiatric as far as the diagnosis. So what is schizophrenia and how do we distinguish that from delusional disorder? Schizophrenia, what you have to remember is you have to meet certain criteria. And some of the criteria are that there has to be hallucinations. It could be auditory or visual hallucinations, most commonly auditory. Person has to have delusions. So we're going to talk about delusional disorder, but you know, we got to talk about in schizophrenia, what do delusions mean, or it's included in that. And the person usually has some form of disorganization, whether it be in their speech or thought. And the disorganization means that their minds just cannot form a complete thought at times. They're not thinking clearly. They're not speaking clearly. You're trying to speak on a topic. You're trying to say something. And in reality, they're not functioning. We're on different wavelengths, right? So a person with schizophrenia might tell you, you know, I stay in my room all the time, or the family members might tell you that. Usually it's family members first who tell you that, but I stay in my room all the time and they play video games or they're just reading. They don't come out. Hygiene's not very important. They almost seem to be depressed all the time. When they do come out of the room, they're starting to talk about bizarre things. You know, this is where it's disorganized. Gosh, they talk about how the FBI came in and that's why all the mugs in our cupboard are white, and that we drink coffee out of them when you should really be drinking water, because it's a government ploy that we drink coffee out of mugs. You know, I'm just making things up. But you notice that the thought process there is not very organized. And you say, well, what does the government have to do with the white mugs and the coffee? You know, everybody drinks coffee out of mugs if you go to a restaurant. And they're going to tell you, well, sure, that's the way that the government has set it up, or that another entity set it up. And they really believe this. You know, to them, this is really crucial, important, and they believe it. The challenging part here is that whatever you tell somebody with schizophrenia or whatever their thought process is, it's all going to fit, and you're not going to convince them otherwise, right? I'm not going to convince somebody that a white mug is bad if that's what they believe. How do I convince them that it's bad? Or how do I convince them that it's not a government ploy? It's really hard to do that when somebody does have schizophrenia. The thing about schizophrenia, though, is people will start to hear voices or imagine that they're being followed by this government. They start getting paranoid, right? And so there's this world where it's very obvious to everybody else that something is not working right. Something's not going right. There's an issue as far as their thought process. And we say they're disorganized. They're not thinking clearly. They're having hallucinations. Maybe they're having some paranoid thoughts, but it's really out of the realm of reality. And we say they obviously need medication. They need some kind of help. And I don't doubt that they're hurting inside. A lot of times we try to convince people who have schizophrenia that what they're going through is not real, right? Because we feel that we're living in reality when we don't have their experience. We say, no, what I'm doing is real. What they're experiencing is not real. And I'm going to try to convince them of the truth. No, you're not being followed by the police. No, the FBI aren't trying to follow you. Yeah, you know, they're going to tell you, well, look at a patrol car just went by the house. I just saw them. I was looking out the window and a sheriff's car just went down the street. I know that they're guarding me. They're doing circles just watching me. And you can try to convince them all day long. That's not the case. That's not why. They're just patrolling like they normally do. Don't they always patrol? Yeah, but it's about me. Try to convince them otherwise. It's going to be really, really hard. What I usually recommend people, if they are experiencing schizophrenia, a family member with schizophrenia, if you're taking care of somebody who's experiencing these symptoms, one, obviously try to get them some help. Try to see if you can get them in for help. It's going to be very hard to do because they're not going to see it. They're not going to believe that they have it. They have no insight. They don't have introspection, right? So that's a very challenging aspect of schizophrenia. But I try to tell most people, try not to tell them that they're lying or that it's not true or anything along those lines, because you could add fuel to the fire. You might just frustrate the situation, because to them, it's very, very real. That moment is very real. So what do we do? I would have a conversation with the person who's experiencing this and say, I realize that you believe this, or that you feel that this is true, or that every time the police officer goes by, you feel that it's about you. I believe that you believe that. However, I don't see that. Okay, I see a different reality. I'm not worried that they're going to come and get you. I would help you otherwise. But I believe that what you're experiencing is true. A lot of times, they just need that reassurance that somebody believes them, that somebody says, you know, it's okay. I know what you're going through, and I believe that you're not lying. They need to know that to somebody else, what they're saying is valid, is true, and that they're not completely off the rocker. And guess what? The reality is that they're not, because to them, it's a reality. Now, it might not be the truth as we know it, in terms of they probably really aren't being followed by the police. you know, there's no conspiracy as far as we know with white mugs and coffee or anything along those lines. We just have to remember that the person who's experiencing this truly believes it. It's very painful for them, and it is a big burden to carry. One of the things about schizophrenia, before we get into the delusional disorder part, well, you got to remember with schizophrenia is that there is a very big danger that if it's not treated, it's going to continue to progress. Okay, this is an illness that continues to progress. The hallucinations, the paranoia, they might become more intense. They might become more frequent. And the person can easily get into a world where it's so hard, it's such a burden, that they might want to end their life. The other thing to consider is if they are hearing voices, the most important thing is not that they're hearing voices. Obviously, we want to treat that and we want to quiet the voices down. But when it comes to voices as a psychiatrist, the most important thing I want to ask is, what are the voices telling you, right? Because if they're telling them, look, there's little green men that are coming to the planet Earth and they're going to come in peace, that's great. The idea is a little bizarre, but it's a peaceful message. People are coming in peace. You don't have to worry. That's fine. I've had patients where they tell me, yeah, I hear voices. It's the voice. I think it's my guardian angel. And they tell me I do a good job. And they tell me to be nice to people. And they tell me to keep doing what I'm doing and to do my job as well as I can. And I say, hey, that's great. I don't even know if they need to be treated necessarily. They might not need medication. We've got to keep an eye on them. The voices that I care about, the ones that are very concerning and very real, are, is there a voice telling you to hurt yourself or end your life or to hurt somebody else or end somebody else's life? Those are the most important things to consider as far as the content of auditory hallucinations in anybody who's experiencing schizophrenia, because that's when we really want to get them help. If somebody is hearing voices over and over that they are going to end their life, that they should end their life, that they're no good, after a while, that can become a very serious reality for that person, and we want to get them help. More on psychosis, delusional disorder, and schizophrenia when we come back from the break. All right, folks, we're listening to the Dr. Luis Sandoval show today. I am your host, Dr. Luis Sandoval, and as always, so happy to be here. Before the break, we were talking about schizophrenia and psychosis, and if we know somebody with schizophrenia or psychosis, definitely we need to get them help. They're going to need medication. The way that the brain chemistries are working, the dopamine's a bit out of control. There's parts of the brain that aren't firing the way they need to fire, and the person is suffering. You know, a person has psychosis, hallucinations, things along those lines, right? Normally, it's a thought disorder. They're going to have mood disorder. And usually somebody with schizophrenia is going to have what we call a flattening of affect, meaning that you're not going to have the range of joy and emotions that most people have. Usually it's very heavy and negative. Now, how is that different from delusions? Somebody has something called a delusional disorder. Now, we got to distinguish this from schizophrenia because somebody who's schizophrenic can have delusions as well, right? But what is the difference? What's the difference between somebody who has schizophrenia versus a delusional disorder? Well, let's ask ourselves, what is a delusion? A delusion can be called, I'm just going to read this off here. The delusion is a false fixed belief that is not amenable to change in light of conflicting evidence. Let me read that again. It's just a false fixed belief that is not amenable to change in light of conflicting evidence, meaning that it's just a thought. It's something that somebody believes, even though you're showing them something to the contrary. Okay, even though you're showing them proof that this is not what the case is. We talked about this a little bit before. You know, somebody with schizophrenia can have the delusion that the police are after them, okay, or that they're being followed. You could take them down to the courthouse. You could take them down to a police station. You can say, hey, can we look up this person's name on the records? And there's nothing there. And you can show the person, look, there's nothing, there's no cases against you. There's no charges against you. Nothing's pending. The police aren't looking for you. There's nothing going on. Okay. And the person still says, no, I don't know. I still got a feeling that this is the case. I got a feeling that the police are going to come after me. In fact, I got a feeling that I'm going to be arrested someday. You're going to say, why would you get arrested? I'm telling you, there's nothing that you did. But they have this false fixed delusion. Okay. So they have this idea or this belief. Now this can happen. This is very challenging because for the most part, a person is functioning in society like this. I can go to work. I can go about my business living with this, shall we say, a fear, if this delusion causes fear, or a different idea, right? So the challenging part about delusions is that you also have to check when somebody tells you that they believe something that sounds bizarre. You got to check to see, how does this compare to their cultural beliefs? right? And we're going to talk about that a little bit more when it comes to people coming to us for deliverance, people believing that they're under demonic influence or something bad, because we have to really make that distinction. But if we're going to look at this right psychiatrically, let's say somebody just has a psychiatric delusional disorder, what I have to look at are a few different things. First is, like I said, person's going to have this belief. It's going to be unusually persistent with force, or even if there's evidence that suggests the contrary. The idea is going to have a very big influence in the person's life. And obviously, and sometimes they alter their life because of what they believe, okay? To an inexplicable extent where you're like, wow, this is weird. Now, and despite this conviction, despite what they believe, they're usually secret about it, or they're suspicious about it when you ask them something, okay? So they might share this with a few people, but they, at a certain level, realize that they probably shouldn't share it with too many people, which is odd, right? Because if you really believe something, to be true, you want other people to know about it, you'd probably share it with them, right? We see this on TV all the time. We see people doing infomercials where they say, hey, I've got this brand new diet. Believe it or not, if you just drink this powder, you're going to lose a lot of weight, or you're going to be healthier than you've ever been, or there's all these different ideas, and people want to share that if they really believe that they found something, they have this conviction, right? Now, anybody who's got a delusional disorder, regardless of what they believe, sometimes they can be overly sensitive. Sometimes they're not going to have a lot of humor about their belief. It's a very serious thing. They don't joke about it. It's very, very serious, right? And then there is a quality of centrality. The quality of centrality means that no matter how unlikely or strange whatever their belief happens to be, they accept them as 100% real without question, okay? That means that there's a centrality to this. Everything that they believe, that it's 100% real. There's no questioning about it. Like I said before, you can't convince the person otherwise. And then if you attempt to contradict it, or you start showing them the truth and it doesn't, as we say, jive with what's going on internally for them, if it doesn't make sense to them, they start seeing something different, they're going to have a very inappropriate, strong reaction to whatever it is you're saying, and usually with a lot of anger, irritability, hostility, and they're not going to accept any other opinion. You tell them that what they believe is wrong, and boy, they're going to come at you with a very strong negative reaction. Remember, this is delusional disorder, okay? Different from schizophrenia, but it could be a symptom of schizophrenia when somebody is schizophrenic. But this is independent of somebody being schizophrenic. Now, this belief is usually, it's usually not likely going to make a lot of friends for this person. This person's going to isolate about them. Remember, I said that they'd be very secretive about it. And then one of the challenges is if they start acting on this belief, usually they're very quiet about it, but if they start acting about it and they start having bizarre acting out because of this belief, they could end up in the hospital, okay? Or they could end up somewhere where they're going to need extra care. This happened to me. I remember seeing a patient like this one time. They came to the emergency department and people weren't sure if she was schizophrenic. It was a young gal in her 20s. People weren't sure if she was schizophrenic or what was going on with her. It was just really odd the way she was behaving. And so I happened to be on call that night, so I had to go evaluate her case. And I sat down with her and I asked her what was going on. And this person was telling me that they truly believed that they had a mathematical formula that was going to solve the world's economy. Now, this was a college student. She was in her 20s, very smart. She was going to a very reputable college, but she believed that she found this mathematical formula that was going to solve the world's economic problems, that was going to cause almost world peace. And she really felt like she needed to get it to a big institution in the United States, maybe somewhere in the government, maybe NASA, maybe somewhere, because she needed to have this formula out there and she needed to save the world with this mathematical formula. No big deal. She was functioning. She was going to school. And that's all she was fixated on was this formula that she believed she had. However, when I asked her, okay, well, what's the formula? Can you share it with me? Can you show it to me? You know, can we get it out there? She couldn't really produce it. And I said, well, do you have it though? Do you know where this formula is? Do you have it written down somewhere or something? I want to help you out here. I want to, you know, if you have this very important formula, we need to get it checked out. One of the things that we need to do though is when somebody comes to us and if they do have a bizarre idea, something that might seem like a delusional disorder, believe it or not, you want to get it checked out. Okay, because we're going to talk about subtypes of delusional disorder in a little bit, and it's very important to distinguish the truth from fantasy to see what the reality is versus the delusion, because a lot of times we might hear stories and we might think that, oh, this person's delusional, they're off their rocker. And if we don't follow through, if we don't do our due diligence and follow through and say, hey, let's just double check this, even though it sounds weird, you'd be surprised how many times people have been blown off as being delusional, and they really do have some important information to share. Well, with this young lady, she was strictly delusional. As I asked her, hey, well, what is this formula? I want to help you out. Let's make sure that, you know, we're here at an academic institution, at an academic hospital. If you have this formula, maybe we can get in touch with our mathematical department, our economics department, whatever it is, and get you help. She couldn't really produce it. I didn't tell her that I didn't believe her, because it was just going to cause, just like I said, if you contradict the person or you start letting them know that maybe what they believe isn't real and they should reevaluate it, it can cause a lot of anger and hostility. And that's not what you want in an emergency department situation. You want to find as much peace as possible for whatever is going on. Well, in this case, we had to end up admitting her. She started getting more and more delusional to the point where she was getting psychotic, and we eventually needed to treat her because she was very frustrated, very angry, and she ended up needing medication. She did a lot better after the medication. She calmed down, and she calmed down with the idea. She was still aware that she had this idea, but she was now, after she was medicated, she was now willing to say, gosh, you know, maybe it was, maybe it's not 100%. Maybe I need to reevaluate this. Because at the same time, she still wasn't able to produce the formula. She didn't know exactly how whatever mathematical formula she thought she had was going to, where was the link to that in solving the world's economic problems. She couldn't give us that, but she had this idea, this belief. Now, we might run into people that have these beliefs or ideas, but we have to distinguish what's the truth versus what's not true. Let's go through some of the subtypes, because there's subtypes of delusional disorder that's important to consider, especially if we're going to decide, is this person speaking the truth or not? Okay. So one of them is the somatic type. This is very common. Okay. Somatic type of delusional disorder. The definition for that is that the person has delusions that they have some physical defect or general medical condition. Okay, so the somatic type, the person feels that they have some kind of a medical condition, some type of a physical defect, and they keep looking at something. It could be as simple as saying, look, my hand's out of shape, you know, or, you know, this isn't, I'm not sure that this is my arm. I'm not sure that what's going on here. I feel like this is not my arm. And I don't know, like it needs to be cut off or something. You know, people will come up to you and why would I cut off your arm? It's your arm. It's perfectly fine. But they might have this idea that there is a problem, a physical defect with their arm, and they need to rearrange it, or that they have a general medical condition. A lot of people, a lot of times, will feel that they have, you know, stomach issues and stress. And we all, and at times in medicine, we'll say, you know, we've done the evaluation for this patient. We've done everything we can, but we don't find any problems. We've done a lot of tests. That's one of the classic signs if it's somatic. We've done a lot of physical tests. The person's willing to go through a lot of lab work, have their blood drawn. They're willing to go through a lot of procedures because they really believe that they might have something medically wrong with them. A little bit different from hypochondriac, right? Hypochondriac just believes that anything that they hear about, they're going to have. This is different. This is very specific. Person's somaticizing. They're not sure what's going on, but they believe that they have a medical condition. Can't be proven, you know, so they have this fixed delusional belief. It's important to evaluate that and talk to the person and let them know, you know, this isn't what's going on. Now, we have to distinguish what's false from what's real, or what if this person's somaticizing or not, because they could say, you know, I've always had a problem with my intestines. Ever since I was little, I've always had issues eating, or I've always been very sensitive to certain foods. And we could say, oh, they've been somaticizing. They just believe this all along, but it's not real. And after a while, if we don't do our due diligence and we don't keep doing tests, we might find out that they had an autoimmune condition, or that they have Crohn's disease, or that they have something along those lines. That could be a chronic situation. That could be something that's bothering them. And so we don't want to blow it off either. We want to do our due diligence and make sure that we do all the evaluations that are necessary. Now, there's another subtype. We're going to go through a few subtypes. So we talked about the somatic subtype, and it usually has to do with more of a medical condition. Person feels that they have a defect, some physical defect, or a medical condition. There's another type called persecutory type. Now, this delusion is very common, okay? And the person usually believes that they are being treated poorly in some way. Patient believes that, you know, they may have been drugged, that they're being spied on, that they're being harmed, that they're being harassed. And they might even try to take action against this. You know, this is a classic sign of people who go to work and they say, I know my boss has something against me. Yeah, this can happen, right? So we got to be careful in some cases, in some work type situations. Person can have a persecution, if you will, if they know that, you know, you're working in a particular place and they know that you share a belief or something that's not part of the company's ideas. They could be doing things to you. But for the most part, if you start asking somebody if they have a delusional disorder, well, how do you know your boss doesn't like you? How do you know that they're coming after you for things? Or how do you know that they're trying to hurt you? They might not be able to specifically tell you how. Remember, there's a belief and they're not always going to have the evidence to prove what their concerns are. All right, we're going to talk more about different subtypes after the coming break. All right, well, welcome back to Virgin Mouse Powerful Radio. You are listening to the Dr. Luis Sandoval Show, and today we're talking about a very important topic of delusional disorder. We need to really distinguish this delusional disorder versus schizophrenia, psychosis type symptoms, because delusional disorder, people can live with this. It can be something that's lifelong. It doesn't necessarily always cause red flags unless it gets to be extreme. And if you know somebody who's experiencing delusions, it's going to be very hard to convince them otherwise. It can be very hard to convince them that what they are experiencing, what they believe to be true, is not true. That's not going to make them happy. They're usually going to get pretty angry, and it can cause a lot of conflict, even among family members. So keep that in mind. It's an important topic to talk about. And at the last segment of the show, I'm going to share with you how this is important, especially if you're involved in any kind of deliverance ministry, if you're going to be involved in any kind of mission or ministry where you're helping people with spiritual direction or discernment of spirit. It's really important to consider, are they experiencing delusional disorders, or is this really a spiritual crisis? But let's finish up with the subtypes of delusional disorder here. Before the break, we were talking a little bit about persecutory type of delusions, which means that you feel like you're being followed or somebody's after you. And we're talking about how it's very common for people to believe that their boss is after them, that, you know, their people at work are continually trying to make their life upsetting. And that's true. That can happen. I mean, we know that these things can happen. And so this is where it's important to distinguish, is this really happening for the person, or are they experiencing a delusion? Are they being overly sensitive to workplace type situations? But if you get more intense, or people who more intensely have a persecutory type of delusional disorder, they could start believing that somebody's going to be trying to poison them. And they're going to be very wary of what they eat. They're not going to want to go to restaurants. They're not going to want to go out with you, or if you invite them out to eat, they're going to make sure that their food looks a certain way. They're going to be suspicious about it. They say, no, somebody's trying to poison my food, right? Or I'm being spied on. They're going to tell you, no, we need to walk through this side door. They're going to live their life in a way that maybe not everybody else is aware of it, but they're going to really make their life a little bit difficult because they're going to go out of their way to make sure that they're not spied on or being watched. It just depends. They're not going to share it with too many people because at some level, I believe that they know that most people would try to, you know, either contradict them or show them the truth, and they can't live with that. They can't live with the idea that what they're experiencing is not true. That can cause a lot of conflict. So we've talked about two types, somatic type, where a person believes that there's something medically wrong with them and there really isn't. We've talked about persecutory type. Oh, here's an important one, the jealous type. This one classically is when somebody believes that their spouse, their whoever they're in a relationship with, their boyfriend, their girlfriend, is being unfaithful to them, and it's not true. Now, this can be a little bit challenging because we know that in today's day and age, with modern technology, it'd be very easy to be unfaithful. You know, text messaging, email, there's so many things that you can do on the side, shall we say, if somebody did want to have an infidelity or something along those lines. But this is where, let's say that the other person really isn't having an infidelity and or you know, is being faithful to their spouse, but the spouse is saying, no, I don't know, I think something's going on. And you say, well, what evidence do you have of that? Do they ever step out? Do they come home late? Do they pretend like they're not going to come home? And they say, no, they're always here. I'm always with them. They're always at work. They answer every time I call. I just think that they're, you know, that they're cheating on me somehow. And you say, okay, well, do you have any evidence? No, but you know what? I check their phone every day, checked all their text messages. I do this day in and day out. And have you found anything? No, not at all. So we really need to distinguish that because one, it might not be true and the person might just really be experiencing a delusion. They might be worried that their partner, their spouse is having an affair and it's not true. However, in today's day and age, it's best to evaluate that because you never know, right? With the technology we have, I've seen cases of some patients where they really were cheating on their spouse or they weren't faithful and they kept it from their family and for a long time. And that can be very, very challenging. So that's the jealous type. There's the grandiose type. We also sometimes call it megalomania. And this is where the person has a delusion where they really have an inflated sense of self. They really feel that they are the most important, the only person in a specialty that can save the world, that they have the knowledge that nobody else is going to have, that if it weren't for them, you know, the world would fall apart, that they're you know, that it doesn't get better than them. You know, they have the answers. They're the only ones. They're exclusive. They only hang out with people of higher category. They can't speak to just anybody because nobody would understand them. It would have to be the elite of society who they can hang out with. They have an inflated sense of power or knowledge or identity. You know, they're just that important. Now, a lot of times this can get confused with narcissistic personality disorder. So we need to really evaluate that. What you got to remember, though, is narcissistic people usually have a very fragile ego, very fragile sense of self, very delicate in how they believe themselves to be. They do believe that they're important, but only because of accomplishments or only because they have certain titles, and that's why they believe they're important. This is a little bit different. This is not that the person feels they're important because of titles. They just feel that they're important, regardless of what titles they have. They just have this idea that that's just who they are. They are important, and nothing's going to touch them, and they need to be in touch with the world. Now, it might be fun to hang out with a person like that for a little while because it's so out of character, such a caricature. But at the same time, you know, watch out and let them know and burst that bubble and let them know that maybe they're not as important as they believe they are, or they're not really, you know, as smart as they believe they are, or somebody else might have certain knowledge. Maybe they're not as unique as they claim to be. Watch out. That can be a big challenge because they're going to get upset. They're going to get angry, and it can be just kind of a whole messy situation. And again, that's grandiose type of delusional disorder. And then there's the types, there's something called erotomania, okay? So the erotomanic type, an erotomanic type of delusional disorder is a little hard to say. But this is the kind that we usually end up seeing in the news, okay? A person who has erotomania really believes that somebody else is in love with them. How do we end up seeing this in the news? Because it's classic when we see somebody who gets arrested, who gets pulled over, who needs to be set aside, because they might believe that a movie star, a rich mogul, somebody famous is in love with them. And they believe that somehow they need to be together, they're going to get married, and they're going to run off together and be married. And what do they end up doing because of this strong belief? Well, usually they start following. Let's say that it's a movie star. They'll start following this movie star around to different movie premieres, wherever they're traveling. They'll try to find out where they are at all times. They'll show up wherever this movie star shows up. They'll even go sometimes so far as to break into the movie star's home and sit there and live there and try to be part of their life because they really believe that this movie star is in love with them. And this is the people that we see end up in the news. And we say, wow, they really are, you know, strange. They really are stalking this person. Why are they stalking them? A lot of times you think, wow, they're really trying to hurt them. Now, there are those people who do try to go out and hurt famous people, or, you know, they're not thinking clearly and want to do some damage to anybody who's famous. But if you suffer from erotomania, usually what it is, you believe that this person is in love with you and that, you know, they're going to make your life better and you're there to make their life better and you have a real relationship. They really believe that they have a real relationship. So that delusion can be very, very strong. Now, a lot of people might feel this and not act on it, right? A lot of people might experience delusional disorder about many different things. And as long as they don't act on them or they don't start, you know, there's just a belief and they don't live their life in a way that it's ruled by this, you might even never know. You know, it might not be known to the public. You'll never know about this. But when the belief is so strong sometimes, it overtakes everything, remember, and it has a singularity in the person's life. It starts to become part of their life. After a while, they're going to start acting on it, live a life in a way that they're ruled by this belief, and it's going to start drawing attention. Usually not the positive type. Usually you're going to end up in the hospital, or you're going to alert law enforcement or something along those lines. So that can be a little bit on the challenging side when it comes to delusional disorder. Okay, and remember, this is different from schizophrenia. Somebody who has schizophrenia usually can't function, can't keep a job for the most part, unless they're treated and medicated. Very few times have I ever seen anybody with schizophrenia be able to keep a job, a normal relationship, or things along those lines. Somebody with delusional disorder, remember, it's just a fixed belief that is not rational. they might have some issues. Okay. So they're going to have some issues where they're not thinking things clearly, but that doesn't keep them from being able to function in society, depending on how intently they hold on to these beliefs. So they could just have this delusion. Now, for us as Catholics, and especially if you're tuning into Virgin Most Powerful Radio, you're well aware that we always try to focus on the spiritual life. And we try to ask ourselves, how am I getting closer to God? What is it that I'm experiencing? What's going on in my life? How am I thinking? And that's getting me closer to God. A lot of times people will worry about, am I being influenced by demonic entities? My life is so dark right now. I believe I'm hearing voices. I think I'm getting a mission from God and I'm supposed to do specific things. And really the reality is we got to take a step back. And before we even touch on that, ask ourselves, what do we believe as Catholics? Because believe it or not, sometimes people might say, well, you have a delusional disorder as a Catholic. You really believe that when you go to church, there's this bread and wine and it turns into the body and blood of Christ. You believe that. How do you, you know, we see it as just bread and wine. We don't see anything different. Why do you believe that? And you're, in fact, it's such a delusional disorder that you're willing to change your whole life towards this belief, because all of a sudden you believe that, you know, this man came to earth and he said he was God and he was changing the bread and the wine into his body and blood. And now, because he said that, you're going to change your whole life and live a whole life based on what he said and based on this belief. Isn't that a little bit of a delusional disorder? Remember I said before, when you look at delusional disorders, one, you want to go ahead and make sure, is this reality or is this fake? You know, what is it they're going on? And you have to take into consideration, what is the cultural belief? Is it just this one person who's believing this? Or is there a cultural belief around this? And you start to see a whole lot of people living this life. Because remember how I said, if this is a delusional disorder, usually if you try to show the person contrary, they will get very upset. They will get very mad. They will not want to deal with any contradictory idea. For us as Catholics, before you start saying, gosh, well, maybe it is a delusion. No, we have a whole lot of people who belong to the Catholic Church who believe that this is the body and blood of Christ. We have a whole lot of people, including the Pope. We have a whole institution dedicated to our religious beliefs, which we know to be the truth. People are going to try to convince you that it's delusional. People are going to try to convince you that what you believe as a Catholic is delusional and that it's not right. But now you got to remember, no, it's very culturally acceptable. In fact, it's acceptable in the Catholic society. And if you tell me that it's not the truth or you're going to try to show me the contrary, look, it's just bread and wine. It's not upsetting to me. You can go believe whatever you want. I know that that's the truth. It's not a delusion. I'm not going to get upset about it. In fact, I'm going to share it. I'm going to share it with anybody who wants to talk about it. I'm not going to keep it hidden or secret. I'm going to say, this is what we believe. I can show you our creed. I can show you the Vatican website. I can show you what the Pope believes. This is a true belief in the Catholic world across the world. So don't let anybody tell you that what we believe is a delusional disorder. We'll talk more about deliverance and delusional disorders when we come back from the break. All right, well, welcome back to Virgin Most Powerful Radio. You're listening to Dr. Luis Sandoval and the Dr. Luis Sandoval Show. And today we are talking about delusional disorder. Now, why did this come to mind? You might be thinking, well, gee, Dr. Sandoval, why are we talking about delusional disorder? What's going on with it? I think it's very important in today's society to ask ourselves, what are delusions and what are not delusions? Before the break, I was talking about how very easily somebody could try to tell you as a Catholic, especially if you're doing any kind of apologetic ministry, that as Catholics, we have a lot of delusions, that we believe in certain miracles or in certain things that change that are outside of what the human mind of science comprehends. And, you know, the fallacy with that is to believe that that which the human mind comprehends is the only truth, right? But they're going to tell you as a Catholic that maybe you have delusions that what you believe in terms of the miracle of the consecration at Mass every Sunday, well, actually every day, anytime that there's a Mass, that there's the consecration and the body and the blood of our Lord is there present in what used to be bread and wine, even though it looks like bread and wine, they're going to say, that's pretty delusional. Or what makes you think that you can go into a confessional and some man who says he's a priest does some kind of blessing and all of a sudden your sins are forgiven? That's pretty delusional. I don't know about that. Just because he said that, do you really believe that? Do you really believe that some words can change your life? Well, the reality is sometimes we might not have a strong enough faith in that. But yeah, we do believe that. We believe in the power of prayer. We also believe in all the power that our Lord left us, which is spiritual and supernatural, which we cannot see, but he conferred to his apostles and he told them, whatever you forgive is forgiven. He told them how to consecrate the bread and the wine. This has been handed down in our Catholic tradition for years, so we know it's not a specific delusional disorder. So that's one important reason to talk about this. The other important reason is to recognize that there are some people who have bizarre beliefs that are delusions that actually can function in society, as we say, we consider functioning in society, that they can go to work, they can have jobs, they can do a lot of different things, and they're not exactly functioning in, I mean, they're completely functioning in a way that people might not even realize they have a delusion. Why is this important for us as Catholics if we're going through our spiritual ministry, if we're talking about discerning the spirits? Well, one of the reasons that this came up is because as my children are getting older, they're asking questions about different TV shows that are popular among their friends, or that they hear about on TV or that were popular at one point. And they're asking a lot about shows that show supernatural phenomena that some of their friends are allowed to watch in their home. And some of these supernatural phenomena are paranormal relationships, shall we say, such as a woman who falls in love with a vampire. Or they talk about different shows where, you know, there's a different dimension and that there's demons and monsters and different things that live in different dimensions. And children have to help the town out because the government is trying to open portals to these different worlds, and you know, these demons are coming in and out, but somehow they have to fight them. And you know, these are great fantasy ideas. These are really outlandish, out there. It's wonderful to see what our imagination can do, but it's important to distinguish this. As I tell my kids, you know, you're going to be exposed to different things, but it's important to distinguish between what's real and what's not. And when you're watching a show, it's important to ask yourself, how is evil being portrayed? How is good being portrayed? Is something evil, like a monster, like what we've known classically in literature to be evil, like a vampire or a werewolf or the mummy or a Frankenstein type figure, are they trying to portray them as somebody who's good, somebody who's worthy of redemption? You know, that's great for the fantasy world. You can use that. You can see that in the fantasy world, and that's great. You can argue that somebody can always go from being bad to being good, as we say, in the light of Catholic light of rules and regulations that we have that we follow. But that's humans. We got to remember that as humans, we can be redeemed. Don't trick yourself. Don't believe all of a sudden that, you know, demonic figures, monster type figures, which are classically evil, all of a sudden have a level of redemption. I tell them this because I realize that a lot of kids and a lot of people will start to believe that, just based on what they see on TV, just based on the movies that they see. And then we got to ask ourselves, when they come to us later because they've chosen to dabble in the occult, you know, the Ouija board's not bad. I saw on TV on a movie that a demon really had a good conscience. He just didn't know how to be good. Maybe I can contact them. Maybe I can use the Ouija board. Maybe I can do a spell or something. It's okay to have a friendship with a demon. So a lot of people really believe this. Now, as Catholics, we know what's true and what's not true. Be careful of anybody telling you that you have a delusional disorder where it comes to the spiritual world. But this is where people get in trouble. When we start to see in deliverance ministry, people who start to believe that demons are good, that evil entities can be changed or can be controlled, or that, you know, they can actually fall in love with us. They don't have this capacity. This is now going to be a delusional disorder on our part because a lot of people really focus on this and they take a hyper-focus and they start to make it their mission to go into deliverance ministry, to start to evaluate things. And they even get to the point where they get grandiose, where they feel that they're, you know, have gifts that the Holy Spirit has given them. Who's gonna distinguish these gifts? Really, only God can distinguish that. You know, it can't be 100% proven that somebody has special gifts. Anybody, even a psychic, will tell you that they have special gifts. And if they do, then we got to ask ourselves, where is this coming from? You know, is it coming from the realm of light? Is it coming from the realm of darkness? The realm of darkness will try to look at, portray itself as a good thing. And this is very important to distinguish. This is where we can get into the dangerous aspect of deliverance ministry. I see a lot of people who get in trouble because they believe that they were just, you know, talking to somebody on the other side. They weren't sure. They didn't stop to ask if they were good or evil. They learned that they themselves could perform white magic, as they think, and do some white magic spells. And because of that, that, you know, they help their friend no longer be sick. It can be challenging to convince them otherwise when they say that they've seen the result of their works and that they were good. Well, this can be really challenging when we're trying to distinguish between the realm of fantasy, as we can see in movies or video games or stories. That's all fantasy, versus reality, where we say, no, there is a spiritual world, and you have to be careful when you dabble in that spiritual world, because you have to aim everything towards Christ, towards the light, towards God, because if not, in that spiritual world, there's a very dark reality. And in between, I worry about the psychiatric component of delusions, because sometimes people will, because of their delusions or their fixed beliefs, start going down a route that might not be healthy spiritually, and we have to make that distinction. Now, the other problem is, when people come to deliverance ministry and they say, I need help with this, it's important to have a very good psychiatric evaluation if it shows that they are sharing that they do hold strange beliefs, or that they do believe that they're being demonically influenced because of different things. Here's an example. There was one time there was a lady who came to a deliverance ministry requesting help because she believed that her ex-husband had cursed her because he was very powerful and very rich. And she said that after she married him, she didn't really like him, but she married him because of his money. So, and after she married him, you know, she felt that maybe love could grow. But she knew that he was rich, and she thought, well, this will be okay because our love's going to grow. So she married him, and she admits, you know, it's because he was rich. It's because he had money, and I felt like I needed to be taken care of. But then after a while, she says he became controlling and that he wouldn't let her go out of the house and that she couldn't do whatever she needed to do. And then eventually she wanted to leave him and she wanted to divorce him. But it became a very messy divorce because, of course, she wanted half of whatever he had. And he had some very powerful lawyers. And she started to believe that these lawyers were coming after her now. They were going to ruin her life, that she was being followed, and that he had cursed her and that he had put some diabolical curses on her. Now, when you asked her, well, do you have proof of this? Do you know of this at all? She says, no, not at all. I don't have any proof. I can't, because that's how powerful he is, that he can hide his tracks. When you start inquiring about the divorce, it sounds like they were able to get divorced, not a problem. And she'll say, oh yeah, sure, but that was after a lot of hard work, and I had to hide, and I had to, you know, flee the state that we were living in, and I had to go to a whole different state and hide with my friend because she was the only one who could protect me, and the rest of the world couldn't protect me, but she knew and she saw what was happening. So it became a very, very elaborate story. Where deliverance ministry groups get into trouble is when they start to buy into this. And all of a sudden, somebody in the deliverance ministry group might feel like they have some special powers and they can see that she was truly cursed and these curses need to be broken. We have to take this case on. Well, they don't do their due diligence. We got to ask ourselves, is there some delusional beliefs within the deliverance ministry? This can happen. You got to be careful about who's part of a deliverance ministry group. Did this lady really have curses on her? How do we know that? Or was she really going through a difficult time divorcing this person? She admits that she got into the marriage out of money. Well, that right there, she is. I mean, you could argue she's opening doors to not having a spiritually healthy relationship. She's opening doors to following money and maybe tricking this guy and believing, making him believe that she loved him. She admits that she didn't love him. She went into this marriage not sacramental.

as far as deliverance, which is not the case. The only person who can give help as far as deliverance is our Lord Jesus Christ. Our job in the deliverance ministry is to guide them to Christ. When somebody starts saying that they can see things or that they can guide the priest or the exorcist and let them know what's there, you want to use caution with any of that. Can there be gifts of the Holy Spirit? Of course, we all have gifts of the Holy Spirit. If some person feels that they have very special gifts and unique gifts, I would be cautious of that as well. You want to take things in stride and you want to look at what's really happening in this person's life. Because then what happens? Let's say you bring this person in and you start doing prayers for them. If you didn't have a good evaluation for them, if you didn't do a psychiatric evaluation, if you started to believe everything that they said because you wanted to feel important in deliverance ministry, the classic thing that happens is you're going to hurt the person. You're going to hurt the person who's coming to ask for help. Why? Because just by even doing the deliverance ministry prayers, you open the door to making them believe that they really have something wrong with them, right? You've added to their delusions. Well, they wouldn't be praying for me if it weren't true. They wouldn't have had a prayer session for me if I didn't have something that was spiritually influencing me. And then what's going to happen there? Well, what's going to happen is you're going to realize if you're part of deliverance ministry, oh no, this person only has mental health issues. They really don't have many spiritual health issues. And if they do, we got to focus on the mental health issues first. But now all of a sudden you're chasing your tail and you regret it. And you say, gosh, I wish I would have either had them evaluated or when they said, you know, this person has mostly mental health issues and we thought, oh, we're going to pray for them out of charity. Well, that's a problem, you know, and if you don't think about that, you're actually hurting the person more because you're buying into their delusions and you're actually solidifying their delusions even more. I've seen this happen over and over. And then what happens? The person comes back. They want more prayers. They say, but you prayed for me. You saw that. And you tell them, no, you know, but in reality, you have mental health issues. And then all of a sudden, they're going to want more prayers. They're going to come knocking at your door again. And then what's the saddest part? The saddest part is that now that person, who's going to guide them spiritually? Is the deliverance ministry going to take them on and say, look, we're going to continue to guide you through a spiritual life? Or are they going to say, now we need to ignore this person. Now we need to not pay attention to them. That's pretty sad. That's not very charitable because you've caused this problem and now you're going to drive this person away. That's a sad state of affairs to be in. Really, the reality is you need to do a good evaluation on is the person experiencing delusional disorders or not. And before you even start bringing somebody into deliverance ministry, if you're still evaluating whether or not they have mental health issues, the first thing you need to do is just have them lead a Catholic spiritual life. Before you start telling them that they're going to have deliverance prayers, before you start telling them that there could be evil influences, you're doing them a lot more harm than good. And the reality is, I think everybody in the deliverance ministry needs to check themselves and ask themselves, why are we here? Am I here because, you know, I feel more important when I'm doing this? If I don't do deliverance ministry, what's going to become of my life? That's a problem because, you know, we need to have a spiritual life outside of that. Deliverance ministry is a very small part of our life. And the reality is if we understand deliverance ministry, most people realize we're doing deliverance all the time. Every time I wake up and I am nice to my wife, I'm doing deliverance ministry. I'm driving evil away by creating a peaceful environment in my house. When I tell my children I'm proud of them or I love them, that's deliverance ministry right there. They understand that we have a special bond, spiritual bond. They're my children. They're always going to be loved. And I'm leading them to Christ. And when I teach my children how to pray, when they see us going to Mass together, we might not like it. It might be boring on Sundays. Not everybody likes to go to liturgy on Sundays. But when they see that we do that as a family, that's the truth of your deliverance ministry. You know, when you have cases coming to you in a deliverance ministry session, and the person tells you that they're sure that they've been cursed, that they're sure that there's evil influences in their life, this is where I think that the smartest way to go is the way the Liber Christo movement is, the way Father Ripperger runs deliverance ministry. You hear it here on the War College on the Wednesdays on Virgin Most Powerful Radio. The most important thing you need to do before you even get into any kind of deliverance ministry or have deliverance prayers said for you is just start leading a prayerful life because you need to have faith in the Catholic religion, in the Catholic way of life, in the monastic way of following Christ. Why is that? Because this is where if we're going to preach the Catholic faith, if we're going to practice what we preach, then the reality is we need to have faith in the Eucharist. We need to have faith in the sacraments. We need to have faith in a prayer life. If I do these simple things, I'm going to drive away all evil influences in my life. If I am living a Catholic life and it's a good Catholic life and I'm still having these beliefs,
I got to ask myself, am I experiencing delusions or not? Is this really, am I really being influenced by spiritual dark entities? The odds of that are pretty rare if I'm living a truly Catholic life. If I'm reading my spiritual books, if I'm reading the catechism, if I'm reading the code of canon law, if I'm reading my Bible, most importantly, I'm thinking like a Catholic. That's what's going to help me think like a Catholic. Once I read that, am I putting that into practice? Am I living like a Catholic? Because it doesn't do me any good to read it if I'm not living that Catholic life. And if I'm living that Catholic life, now I can call myself Catholic, practicing Catholic. Notice I don't say expert Catholic. None of us are expert Catholic. We're all practicing. Why? Because we're human. We have frailties. We will have our falls. But the reality is, if I'm reading this and if I'm thinking like a Catholic and living like a Catholic, I'm going to rise. I'm going to get back up every time I fall. Why? Because that's really the strength of walking with Christ. The idea of having delusions, mental illness, let's get some help for that. Let's make sure that if somebody is having bizarre thoughts, if somebody's having, you know, these ideas that are going to get them into trouble in life, that we get them some mental health. However, if I start to put my faith in Christ and start living a Catholic life, I can't say those are delusions at all. You got to look at it from a cultural perspective and from a truth perspective. Once we know that living a Catholic life is the truth, then you're not going to have to worry too much in deliverance ministry. The first thing you're going to want to get people to do is not follow what I tell them, because I think I'm getting special beliefs or I'm getting special ideas or I have special gifts that I can see things in other people. You're running into very shaky ground there, very shaky territory, because what distinguishes you from somebody who says that they're a psychic or somebody who says that they're getting special messages from beyond, right? Yes, through prayer, we can get inspirations. Through prayer, I can lead a life where I say, gosh, I was praying and I feel like I need to do something good for other people. But I can't start to believe that I can read other people, especially if I haven't had any mental health background, anything along those lines. You want to be very, very careful. A lot of people feel like, gosh, I'm going to open this book and I'm going to read these deliverance prayers. I'm going to read all the exorcism prayers. I'm going to do it myself because I feel that I'm a prayer warrior, a deliverance warrior. Well, who gave you that authority is really the question of the day, right? Because for as much as you want to work with a priest, you have to have the spiritual authority. This is why only the priest is the exorcist. You know, classically, what we see in deliverance ministry, if you're going to be part of a good deliverance ministry, and if you feel like you're being afflicted by something and you feel like I don't have delusions, I'm not psychotic, and I really need spiritual help, if you know, this is how you know it's a good deliverance ministry. You're going to go to them and they're going to say, go and pray first. Go lead a good spiritual life. The demons will go away. Trust me, this is not an emergency. There are no emergencies when it comes to the spiritual life. Even if somebody says that they're fully possessed and that they're manifesting, believe it or not, that's not an emergency. You need to listen to exorcists like Father Ripperger. Father Lampert will tell you the same thing. He's out of Illinois. Indiana. They'll tell you the same thing. There's nothing drastic and emergent. There are lots of steps that a person had to take to get to be negatively spiritually influenced. It happens over time. This is also where we need to distinguish between mental health. Mental health can happen over time too. It starts with a fixed belief, starts with a hallucination, a little bit of psychosis. You want to make that distinction. You want to talk to the person, get to know the person. And this is what I would say to close. The first and most important thing is evaluate whether the person has mental health issues or not. If somebody's having fixed beliefs, hallucinations, psychoses, try to get them medical help. Let them know that you support them, but that they're hurting. If you feel that somebody's having spiritual issues, get to church, pray, put your faith in Christ before all else. And if you feel like you're being afflicted, make sure that you call a friend, talk to a friend, start to pray, pray the rosary. Once we put our faith in our Lord and Christ, we can easily distinguish and make distinctions between what's spiritual, what's mental health, and get the appropriate help. The most important thing in our lives is to start thinking like Catholics. Read your holy books. Read the Bible. That will guide our mind in the right way. Start living like a Catholic. Practice what we read. And at the end of the day, once we do that, then we can say we are truly Catholic. This is Dr. Sandoval saying, until next week, keep it Catholic.

Welcome to the Truth and Justice Show here on Virgin Most Powerful Radio. Today is a day of spirituality. We're going to go to St. Therese of the Little Flower and learn six lessons from her. Wow. We're also going to talk about lukewarmness and how to overcome it with the saints. So much to do today. I mean, we've got an amazing story out of Canada that we're going to share, and this ties into Fulton Sheen's quote of the day. But before we do any of that, let's get to the gospel. Today is Thursday, the 18th of June. Matthew, continuing in Matthew chapter 6, verse 7 to 15. Jesus said to his disciples, "In praying, do not babble like the pagans, who think that they will be heard because of their many words. Do not be like them. Your Father knows what your needs before you ask him." This is how you are to pray. "Our Father who art in heaven, hallowed be thy name. Thy kingdom come, thy will be done, on earth as it is in heaven. Give us this day our daily bread, and forgive us our trespasses, as we forgive those who trespass against us. And lead us not into temptation, but deliver us from evil. If you forgive others their transgressions, your heavenly Father will forgive you. But if you do not forgive others, neither will you forgive your transgressions." The Gospel of the Lord. Praise to you, Lord Jesus Christ. Kind of what Bishop Sheen talked about, if you can't forgive your neighbor, you're cutting the bridge to God and you're knocking it out. So this gospel just says it all. Even during the day, you know, we say we pray Hail Mary and Our Father, acts of faith during the day. This is the prayer our Lord tells us to pray. So we need to do it often. All right, let's bring the smartest guy into the room. And who is that? Archbishop Fulton Sheen, full Sheen ahead. This ties into a story in Canada. Here's what Bishop Sheen says. "The conflict of the future will be between a God religion and a state religion, between Christ and the Antichrist, but in a political disguise." Wow. You know, he's calling it, was that 75 years ago? Well, when I read that, it made me think of the article I read regarding Canada's parliament officially passes a Bible ban. What? We talked about this years ago. It's coming. Well, it's in Canada. The Ottawa government, a final attempt to try and stop this C9, was defeated, meaning that the bill, which threatens to criminalize quoting parts of the Bible, including homosexuality, has officially passed the Canadian's parliament and will soon become law. So on Wednesday, June 17th, the majority voted down an attempt by conservatives to stop the bill. And now the Liberals of the Bloc in Quebec voted down the motion and withdrew the division and said, we are going to do this. So this is something that is going to really affect a free speech. Let's just be honest. So we need to keep that in mind, that this might come south to America, to the United States. But, you know, it's a dark day for the Canadians' history. It'll go down when the Canadian pro-life faith groups, as well as the Catholic Cardinal, sounded the alarm. Thank you, Cardinal, over this legislation. Indeed, he, in a recent letter to the Canadian Senator, Cardinal Frank Leo, the Metropolitan Archbishop of Toronto, God love him, said that while the Catholic Church recognizes the importance of addressing hatred and protecting individuals and communities from violence, changes are needed to the bill. Constitutional experts have blasted the bill, saying that it will allow empowered police and government to go after those deemed to have violated a person's feelings in a hateful way. The bill was introduced just last year. And this is pretty serious,
because, like I say, this is a dark day for religious freedom and free speech in Canada. All right, well, full sheen ahead on that. Folks, I just want to remind you that someone just called me right before we got to the air time and say, hey, you're going to see you in St. Louis for the Fulton Sheen beatification. I said, oh, yeah, we'll see you there. And I just wanted to say, I think we have 20 seats. These last 20 seats haven't filled up, so you're welcome to take advantage of coming with us by going to vmpr.org. It's the 23rd of September, so the time is coming up. Also, look at our website. We have a spiritual warfare conference, the mini conference, at our chapel. We can hold a couple hundred people there. We have Joshua Charles and Dr. Sandoval coming to talk about the fathers of the church, like St. Anthony of the Desert. These are great spiritual writers of the early church, and we're going to get into that. Also, you'll see we have another event, Biblical Studies Conference, November 7th. Learn how to defend the faith through sacred scripture. We have a Norbertine priest. We have our own William Albrecht, who is just amazing. He does the Jesus 911 show for VMPR. So you can check all that out by going to virginmostpowerfulradio.org. If you have a question, you can call us at 877-526-2151. And I also want to just mention those who want to do that, the legacy of love and devotion. I've been sharing that where I do an interview with you, Mom, about your Catholic faith, because you want to evangelize even after the grave. And the best way to do that, in my opinion, my mother did it for me. She went into the studio and gave her testimony of her love for Jesus Christ. I still listen to that. How many years ago? Now it's 18 years since she passed. She did it in 05. So that's 20 some years. Yeah, it's amazing. And what you can do, it's not expensive. We have the airtime to do in the studio with my engineer. And for 1 hour, I talk about your love for Jesus Christ and what would you like to tell your kids and your kids' kids. And then it just keeps going on. You won't see him here on this side, but you might as well tell him about your love for Jesus Christ and the church. And you can continue to work from heaven with that recording. If you want to do it, I'll give you my cell number. You can call me and I'll set it up with the engineer. 661-972-7872. That's 661-972-7872. We're going to be talking now about the little flower, Saint Therese, one of my favorite saints. And I think I mentioned Archbishop Fulton Sheen became a third order Carmelite in the late 1940s. So it was 49. And just amazing, her influence on Fulton Sheen and others. But we know that she is beloved saint for many Catholics, especially those who follow the principles of her little way. Father Murr and I talked about that yesterday. Do you remember? He said that in her memoirs, she wrote, one of the nuns who thought that the little flower was her best friend found out that it was difficult for the little flower to interact with her. And it blew her away because she would never known it. You know, I remember the story about the rosary beads. They were making noise like this. While she was praying her rosary, the nun was banging him on the kneeler. And until she realized she could offer that up, that little distraction for the salvation of souls, it irritated her. So what do we learn from that? These irritations that people give us can become fountains of grace. So this little way that I talk about to holiness is practice characterized by loving God in small ways and having childlike trust, plus her shower of roses. Now, this spirituality is explored in her book, Living the Way. It's published by TAN, by a Franciscan Father Joseph Spence. He's a professor at the Pontifical University in Rome, where he teaches courses on French saint spirituality. So he should know what he's talking about.
In the book, readers can delve into the six key spiritualities of the little flower. And that's what I'm going to do today with you, in giving you those six nuggets of the little flower that we can take advantage of here in our lifetime. We never even met the little flower, but I feel like I know her, reading her writings. And so when we come back, we'll do that and much, much more. Also, I want to make a pitch for the summer. We are running in a little bit of a summer slump. 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When we come back, the six keys to spirituality of the little flower, St. Therese. You won't want to miss that. This should help you get to heaven. That's the whole point of this show. Stay with us. We'll be back after a very quick break here on the Truth and Justice Show. Welcome back to the Truth and Justice Show here on Virgin Most Powerful Radio. Don't you love to learn more about your faith every day? I hope you get that from our network, because we talk sometimes about the scandals in the church, you know, the $5 billion that have been spent by the church in America on sexual abuse being said, yes, but it shouldn't distract us from holiness. We have to stay focused on Jesus Christ. Pray for those leaders. Pray for those in the church. All right. The six keys to the spirituality of the little flower. And I just want to say that my friends who are Carmelite priests who I interview, they're coming back, I think Friday. I'm going to do Monday's show for Friday on Carmelite spirituality. And I know we've had a lot of good responses. People like their spirituality, and that's why I keep giving it to you. All right. Holy Scripture and the St. Therese's Little Way. Scripture was the crux of her little way of spirituality, as Father Spence explains. It was most importantly the Holy Scriptures that inspired Teresa in her little way. Since 1892, that is, since Teresa turned 19 years of age, she preferred the gospel as her main source of spiritual nourishment. It was the Holy Spirit himself then, and Jesus, Teresa's spiritual director, who instructed Teresa in the depths of her heart and soul and mind through the Holy Scriptures. First and foremost, through various other sources, forging in her beautifully corrected image of God. The Holy Spirit was teaching her the confidence and the trusting of abandonment, self-surrender to God, that true children of God, the Father, must have. That's what we keep saying over and over again, of self-abandonment. You know, I give everything to you, Jesus. That's what she shows us, what's important. And I know, you know, the world is all about me, myself, and I. Unholy Trinity. We want to center it all on Jesus. The second key to the spirituality of the little flower. Are you ready? Put your seatbelt on. Devotion to the child Jesus and the Holy Face. As reflected in her religious name, Sister Teresa of the Child Jesus and the Holy Face, this aspect of her spirituality stemmed from family life. See how important the family life is on us? Wow. Teresa's sisters, she had no brothers, and relatives and friends would tend to use the image of the child Jesus when speaking to Therese about God.
That's what Father Spence said. Now, Teresa's devotion to the child Jesus would never fade with the passage of time, because her devotion was not childish one. Rather, it was a devotion to Christ as seen in one of his most fundamental mysteries and characteristics. What is that? His incarnation, God becoming man. Teresa's devotion to the child Jesus would never fade, right? The book further explains that in April of 1885, Lewis Martin, the father of the four daughters, Teresa included, enrolled in the confraternity of the Holy Face. Teresa was just 12 years old. Can you imagine? Teresa was then devoted to the Holy Face from at least the age of 12. In fact, she also painted a copy of the Veil of Veronica and had it placed in the gazebo in the backyard. Can you imagine that? Of the Martins' home in Luzer. In December of 1889, once Les Bonnets had been sold, the painting was taken to Luzer's Carmel and placed into another gazebo called the Hermitage of the Holy Face. Isn't that interesting? But it was her father's long illness that cemented the little flower's closeness to the face. Remember how I said pain is God's megaphone? Well, Teresa's personal encounter with the Holy Face came about from her daughter, her father's sickness. Father Spencer writes, because of another series of events, her father's illness, Lewis Martin had been showing worrisome signs in regard to his mental health. On June 23rd, 1888, Lewis Martin suddenly disappeared and was found 4 days later in another town. Now, I didn't know that, but you can tell he didn't have both oars in the water. And on February 12th, 1889, the unthinkable occurred. Hallucinating and convinced that a battle was raging in Luzer, Mr. Martin took out his revolver in an attempt to defend his two daughters, admirable, Celine and Leonie, and the servant Marie Cousin, the wife. They quickly sought help from their uncle, who then fetched a strong, tall friend to come and calm Lewis Martin. They took him on a walk to Luzer's Carmel to say goodbye. Now, this is amazing. Father Spencer continues. He bought a few small fish in a handkerchief and gave them to Pauline. They then took him immediately to the psychiatric ward in Bon Sauveur Hospital. He was to remain there for 39 long months. Wow, that's over 3 years. Mr. Martin suffered from a cerebral articulosis, which would later be confined to a wheelchair. Teresa later wrote in her manuscript, that day I didn't say I was able to suffer more. Words cannot express our anguish, and I am not going to attempt to describe it, the little flower instructed Pauline and Sister Agnes of Jesus in the devotion of the Holy Face as a novice, had thus chosen this mystery as a complimentary addition to her religious name on the day of the visitation, which was January 10th, 1889.
The mystery of Christ's suffering had been a refuge for her in the humiliating and anguishing months of her dear Father Louis's downturn in the mental health. Only a month after her clothing ceremony, Louis was interned to the hospital. Wow, can you imagine that? She's only been in the convent a month and her dad's in the hospital. Suffering. You know, she united her sufferings with the sufferings of Christ for the good of the church. Redemptive suffering. Number three for the little flower. Love of Jesus Christ. Wow. Jesus is my only love. I love that. Agape love of Christ is also the key to the little flower's faith life before and after her religious profession. Teresa had a living and extraordinary example in her holy parents of what it means as a couple to live one's spousal love in everyday life. Father Spencer writes, most certainly, this family environment helped Teresa, consciously or unconsciously, we don't know, to live a balanced and a passionate love for Jesus Christ. After her first communion, check this out, this is powerful. She wrote, I love it, I felt that I was loved. This depth of love extended to her vocation. Isn't that what everybody wants? That you feel like you're being loved? Yeah, that's the problem in our culture. Now, the fourth point, you guessed it if anybody's thinking, it's got to be Marian devotion. You're right. I would have thought of that too. As the little flower devotee, well known, it was at its height of Teresa's healing from mysterious illness at the age of 10 that she developed a deep devotion to Mary. Again, suffering. She would later write, all of a sudden, the Blessed Virgin appeared beautifully to me. So beautiful that never had I seen anything so attractive. Her face was beautiful with ineffable benevolence and tenderness. But what penetrated to the very depth of my soul was the ravishing smile of the Blessed Virgin Mary. What a great comment. Remember I always say a smile is a small form of enthusiasm. God is in you. Well, at that instant, all my pain disappeared. She said, the two large tears glistened on my eyelashes and flowed down my cheeks silently. But they were tears of unmixed joy. Wow. Again, here's a woman who understands suffering, redemptive suffering. That healing, she said, was a beautiful moment. But Mary was always mother to her. And think about it, especially after her own mother, Zelie's death at only age 45, breast cancer, when her youngest surviving daughter was just 4 years old. I mean, think about what the little flower went through, all the tragedies, but she didn't go down. She took everything as coming from the hand of God. In her own words, she says, Father encouraged me to be devout to the Blessed Virgin, and I promised myself to redouble my tenderness for her. That included my little May altar. You know, it's so important. We got kids, grandchildren. We do May crownings. Get the kids to have devotion to Our Lady. It's the key. The little flower just showed us that. We got some more to talk about with the little flower when it comes to the little flower and six key spiritualities of her that we can learn from her. Stay with us. You're listening to the Truth and Justice Show on Virgin Most Powerful Radio. I love the little flower, and I know you do too. Stay with us. We'll learn a little bit more.
Welcome back to the Truth and Justice Show. You know, I love to say I'm too blessed to be stressed, too renewed to be subdued, too faithful to be a hateful. I don't want to be hateful. Too projected to be dejected and anointed to be disappointed, too inspired to be tired. Yep, that's how I see it in life. We're talking about the little flower and her six keys to spirituality to the little flower. We're on number 5. Hope you're enjoying it as much as I do. Number 5, fraternal charity. St. Teresa's love for others, learned first in the Martins' home and extended to Carmel, unkind treatment from fellow nuns, was demonstrated even in her prayers for priests and sinners, including a condemned murderer. We'll talk about that murderer in a minute. Teresa had understood that charity must not remain hidden in the bottom of the heart, and that, as she wrote, my love was not to be expressed only in words, for it is not those who say, Lord, Lord, who will enter the kingdom of heaven, but those who do the will of my Father in heaven. So Teresa made sure to overcome her natural feelings and to demonstrate explicitly and in concrete ways, for example, with her best smile, her love for Jesus through her charity toward her nun sisters. And what we were talking about, you might have heard this, but it's worth repeating it. When she was a young woman, she read in the newspaper about a condemned murderer. And in France at that time, they had the guillotine. They were going to use capital punishment on this guy who murdered someone. And the little flower wanted to pray for his conversion. And she offered all kinds of suffering for that person. And she left it in God's hands. She read in the newspaper that this man had repented right before he was executed. I don't know about you, but I think it was the little flower who interceded on this man to give him the grace to say, I am a sinner and I repent of what I did. A little side note, just a side note. Do you think he would have repented? Just ask the question. If he knew he was just going to stay in jail for the rest of his life. I don't think so. I mean, in certain cases, capital punishment, it's a mercy because you're telling that person that you're going to meet God and you have an opportunity to repent, and it's your free will to say yes or to say no. But many times the guys that sit in jails and watch pornography, and we see that in our state of California, they eat, they're comfortable. They're not going to think about death before it's too late. That's just my thought on it. So her vocation, of course, encompassed love among the little flower. Most famous quotes in her declaration. I love this one. Oh, Jesus, my love, my vocation. At last I have found it. My vocation is love. All of our vocations are love. And what's St. Thomas Aquinas' definition of love? To will the good of the other. So that's what we do. We had live on that supernatural level that the little flower lived on. Number 6, holiness in suffering. Have you noticed a theme through the little flower? I know. Yeah, it's redemptive suffering. Lastly, the little flower's immense suffering from tuberculosis, especially spiritually at death at the age of 24, neared, offered a profound lesson. He, talking about Jesus, permitted my soul to be invaded by the thickest darkness. She herself wrote, yet, as the book recalls, in all of this,
in her martyrdom, in her Via Cruz, St. Teresa was full of joy. Just like St. Maximilian Kolbe in a concentration camp, dying. How is it that these saints can be full of joy when they're in excruciating pain? The only answer I can come up with is they look at the crucifix and they unite their sufferings with Jesus' sufferings to help redeem the world. Folks, we could be there. If we don't prepare ourselves to have that attitude, we won't have that attitude. Now, she was also full of humor, full of love. There is only one way to truly understand this purity, in candor, simplicity, and heroism, in love, which embodied St. Teresa's soul through the action of the Holy Spirit, her death of love. Her death, the holy life, attests to love. Her sister Pauline recounted her final, literally loving words. Her last words, "Oh, I love him, my God, I love you." If that doesn't touch you, I don't know if you're breathing. You know, this is very powerful. There was a nun in the last decade, maybe 6 years ago, in South America, who died with a smile on her face, and she died of bone cancer. And I asked myself, how in the world can this woman, young woman, die of bone cancer, which is one of the most painful cancers? And the only explanation I can come up with is what the little flower did. She knew where she was going, and that she understood redemptive suffering to a point where she offered up everything, everything to God. And you see, this is what we need to do. I mean, we're not half-hearted here at Virgin Most Powerful Radio. We're telling you the truth, which is we need to give it all to Jesus through Mary. And what I'd like to shift gears now, that's the six lessons from the little flower. But this next lesson is from my daily bread meditation from the saints. So, you know, this is something that is very important to, you know, with lukewarmness. Do we have lukewarmness in our church? Oh, yeah. It's easy to have lukewarmness. The world, the devil, the flesh. So what I'd like to do now is share a little bit with you about that topic. And this is our Lord speaking to us, my child. It is a sad sight for me to see men living disordered lives. I made them for eternal glory. They don't know it, though. Many of them are just living with pleasure, thinking this is all I get, and they don't know the meaning and purpose of life. Little do they realize how harmful it is to neglect their daily duties or to perform them carelessly. Pay attention to your purpose in life. Great advice. And keep before your mind the image of your crucified king. You think the little flower did that well? I do. Oh, yeah. Consider my earthly life and blush if you are not doing your best to imitate me. Your loyalty and progress in serving me ought to improve each day. Nowadays, it is considered a great thing if one just can hold on to some of their original enthusiasm. A person is considered great if he merely avoids evil. That's funny. Or if he can be patient enough to endure life's daily burdens. Greatness lies not merely in avoiding evil, but especially in doing good. See, that's really, he nailed it. Yep. It grieves me to see, our Lord is saying this, how half-hearted and negligent so many people are.
how quickly they lose their devotion and grow tired of the higher life. In other words, the supernatural life. It's because of laziness. And the spiritual laziness, may your desire to progress in virtue grow greater each day. Study the holy examples of the saints and learn to appreciate their continual loyalty to me. And the way they were so loyal to Jesus Christ is they were so in love with Jesus Christ. Now here's what we can think. We got a minute here. I'm going to do the thinking when we come back from the break. Folks, if you just tuned in, we've been covering 6 lessons from the little flower today. And then we're talking about how to overcome lukewarmness. This is all on spirituality. Why? We need to have our life centered on Jesus Christ. So when scandal, and there's scandal all over the church right now, many people walk away from the church and say, hey, if he doesn't believe, why should I? And I get that, but that's not good enough. Because Jesus Christ has given us an opportunity to know, love, and serve him. And he's given us free will. The only value in saying yes to God is you have the freedom to say no. And that's what we're about. We want you to say yes to Jesus Christ. And when I come back from the break, I want to talk a little bit more about the issue of lukewarmness and how to overcome it. And we have too much lukewarmness. Our fires have gone out. That's what Fulton Sheen says. Well, let's relight the fires with the saints and with the deposit of faith. That's what we do here at Virgin Most Powerful Radio. Stay with us, folks. We'll be back with more on how to overcome lukewarmness here on the Truth and Justice Show. Welcome back to the Truth and Justice Show. I hope you're getting a lot out of the little flower, her 6 lessons from the little way, and now about how to overcome lukewarmness. This is tough stuff that, you know, I'm reading from the Daily Bread book put out by the Confraternity of the Precious Blood in New York. This is what I grew up on. And I really think, you know, you are what you read. And if you have good books, it really does help. Here's what this book says about thinking about our laziness. You know, he says, if I thought more often about death than of a long life, it's true, I would be far more eager to advance in virtue. He nailed it. You know, everybody wants, well, how can I live to be 100, man? 100, that's nothing compared to eternity. So I would be far more eager to advance in virtue if I just thought more about my particular judgment, which is a death, my exit interview. Occasionally thinking about the reality of hell and purgatory. We talk about the 4 last things. Will help me bear the labor, the sorrows, the hardship of daily life. No longer would I love flattery and praise, nor would I be so lazy and half-hearted in serving Christ my King. I ought to think often about his life and make it the model of my own daily life. Remember St. Paul, I imitate Jesus as you can imitate me. Yeah, we're all supposed to imitate Jesus Christ. Now here's what it says about praying about this. Our prayer to our Lord, my Savior, each hour of the day is an important part of my life. Yeah, we need to remember that moment by moment, God's will is being manifested as long as we're staying faithful to our duties in our state and life. This is very important because now you're living in the presence of God. Now, the Father makes the point, whether I'm at work or play or rest, I can do these things in a holy way or in a sinful way. Free will. Each hour brings its chances for patience, kindness,
unselfishness, and other virtues. If I am half-hearted, I will not make the effort needed for acting as God's desires. I can cure this disease by spiral guidance, variety in prayer, meditations on your life and death and sufferings, and frequent use of the sacraments, going to confession, spending time before the Blessed Sacrament. I sound like a broken record. My Jesus, give me the grace to do whatever I'm needed to avoid laziness in my daily life. Amen. Well, I hope that helps you stay focused on zeal, because zeal is something that we all need, because in the Fulton Sheen's priest retreats, I kept hearing him say that our fires have gone out in the church. We need to relight them. Well, the only way I know of relighting the fires of Jesus Christ is through his personal relationship. And I think this little article that I got from Father Monsignor Jason Gray, who I've interviewed, about Fulton Sheen's American Champion of the Sacred Heart of Jesus. You know, we just had the bishops do the consecration. Well, Archbishop Sheen, consecrated bishop 75 years ago, is a champion of the Sacred Heart that America sorely needs. So Archbishop of Louisville, Kentucky, recently told EWTN that he hopes that the Sacred Heart will heal Americans, especially how when many of us are feeling tired, divided, and lonely. Well, this was Archbishop Sheen's mission, to share his deep love and close relationship with Jesus, with others. Archbishop Sheen had a deep devotion to the Sacred Heart for precisely this reason. As a highly educated theologian, he had mastered the ability to translate deep theological discoveries into everyday devotions and knowledge. He wanted Americans to have a personal relationship with Jesus Christ. Yep. He knew they would only appreciate the depth of his love through devotion to the Sacred Heart. For example, Archbishop Sheen wrote extensively on the connection between Jesus' Sacred Heart and the Incarnation. When the second person of the Trinity took on a human body with a human heart, he taught the seminarians that the Incarnation was necessary, that sin had entered the world through disobedience of man and needed to be redeemed through the righteousness of a man. Beautiful. And Fulton Sheen emphasized how Jesus chose to assume a human body to take the burden out of love for us. His Sacred Heart would soon become a manifestation of God's love for all mankind. Jesus' human body was destined to be crucified as an offering to love by which he would be saved. And when Jesus was crucified, his human heart was pierced and bled for our salvation. Archbishop Sheen encouraged us to sufferings of the daily life to draw closer to the Sacred Heart. A year before he died, I remember 1978, he had open heart surgery. Boy, was he ministering to the people in the hospital. This experience and the scars prompted Sheen to reflect prayerfully on how the centurion pierced Jesus' heart to verify that he had died after the crucifixion. The archbishop said that he hoped that when God the Father sees him, he would look at Archbishop Sheen's scar and recognize something of his son, even in suffering. The archbishop found a way to draw close to Jesus. The Archbishop Sheen also noted that Jesus was not ashamed of his scars. In fact, although his resurrected body was radiant and transformed, it was not healed of the five wounds. Think about that. In his hands, feet, and side. The archbishop wrote that our Lord kept those scars because they are a witness
to the depth of his love. Thomas the Apostle said he wouldn't believe in the resurrection unless he touched the scars and marks in Jesus' hands and side. When Jesus appeared to the disciples, he instructed Thomas to do so. Thomas did so and believed. Archbishop Sheen emphasized this scene in his writings to remind us that Jesus was recognized literally through his scars. This biblical scene offers consolation to those suffering in our nation today, torn by sin, political division, marital family troubles, financial or worse, that they might find peace and purpose, uniting their sufferings to Christ. That's why I say unite. Go ahead and get your house enthroned to the Sacred Heart. It's right on the internet. Type it in. Enthronement to the Sacred Heart. We're told by St. John that God is love, and Fulton Sheen recognized the importance of being loved with a human heart from all eternity. God has loved us with a perfect, infinite love. Even before we were conceived, God has known us and loved us. That's a powerful thought. However, in the incarnation, Jesus took on flesh, loved us with his human heart. In doing this, God brought us even more perfect love, coming even closer to us by uniting his divinity with our humanity. In the womb of Mary, the loving Sacred Heart of Jesus was formed. On the cross, that same Sacred Heart was pierced with a lance, knowing the depth of God's love and suffering for us ought to encourage Americans in their daily life. Archbishop Sheen encouraged millions of listeners around the globe and literally across the U.S. to develop this personal relationship with Jesus Christ through the reflections of the Sacred Heart. I really want to encourage people to enthrone your house to the Sacred Heart of Jesus. We did it back when I was a kid. I think it was a great thing. You sign your name to say, this is, we're centered on Jesus Christ. And then, right next to the Sacred Heart, you enthrone Our Lady with the Sacred Heart. The two hearts beat together. I hope this show helped you in your spiritual life, because I'm not here to help you in the political life. No, I'm here to help you get to heaven. You can call me your spiritual fitness trainer. I bring in Franciscans for spirituality. I bring in Carmelites, Jesuits. I bring in people who know the faith well. And I know my good friend Steve Ray is going to be coming up in July for us. Got a text from him. We got to work on that. And it's amazing the people we have who have such a great love for the Catholic faith. And that's what we're all about. Can we increase our love, as St. Thomas says, to will the good of the other? And so I would encourage all of our listeners to pray every day for a greater faith in Jesus Christ. Because if you don't pray and you don't ask for stronger faith, I can guarantee it, you will not get it. And I want to encourage the Sacred Heart at this time, married couples, to encourage renewing their marriage vows. That's how you stay married. You need to renew it. And Fulton Sheen, in his book, Three to Get Married, said to the men and to women, your love will not last because you are strong. Your love will last because you have the power to renew your love for Jesus Christ in your wife. What's the role of your wife? To get you to heaven. What's the role of your husband? To get him to get her to heaven. When we understand that, we understand life. I hear the music. It's time. But I want to thank everybody who supports us here, because we have one goal: to help you get to heaven. We know that life is short. Eternity is forever. That's why I ask the question every day at the end of the show, what state should we be living in? A state of sanctifying grace. How do we do that? Stay close to the sacraments. Get to confession at least once a month. Spend time before our Eucharistic King. Pray your daily rosary. Implement the Fatima message. Our Lady said it. Souls are going to hell because no one's there to pray

friends, peace be to you. At this point in the unfolding of the divine mysteries and Christian doctrine, we come to some very important words in the Creed, namely that our blessed Lord was born of the Virgin Mary. We will try to give, first of all, some evidence for this. Secondly, show how it was necessary in the present plan of the world's redemption. First of all, the evidence for it, that our Lord was born of the Virgin Mary. In order to understand proofs, we must realize that the Gospels were not first. They were tradition. Every member in the early church, that is to say, after Pentecost and until the Gospels were written, every member of the church already knew about the miracle of the loaves and fishes, about the resurrection, and about the virgin birth. It's something like, for example, the knowledge that we have that World War I began in 1914. We read that in the book. The fact that we read it in the book does not create the belief in us, does it? It merely confirms what we already know. So too, the gospel set down in a more systematic way that which was already believed. Just suppose that you lived during the first 25 years of the church after Pentecost. How would you have answered the question? How can I know what I am to believe? You could not say, I will look in the Bible. There was no New Testament Bible then. You would have to believe what the church was teaching in those days. Never once, for example, did our Lord tell the witnesses of his life to write. He wrote only once in his life, and that was in the sands. But he did tell his apostles to preach in his name. Be witnesses to him until the ends of the earth. Hence, those that take this or that text out of the gospel to prove something are very often isolating it from the historical atmosphere in which it arose and from the word of mouth which passed on Christ's truth. When finally the Gospels were written, they recorded a tradition. They did not create it. It was already there. After a while, men had decided to put in writing this tradition. And that explains the beginning of the Gospel of St. Luke. You remember how he begins? That thou mayest know the verity of these words in which thou hast been instructed. See, he assumes that people already had been instructed. The Gospels did not start the church. The church started the Gospels. The church did not come out of the Gospels. It was the Gospels that came out of the church. The church preceded the New Testament, not the New Testament, the church. Men did not believe in the resurrection because the gospel said there was a resurrection. The gospel writers wrote down the story of the crucifixion, for example, and the resurrection because they believed it. Now, in like manner, the church did not come to believe in the virgin birth because the gospels tell us there is a virgin birth. It was because the living word of God in his mystical body, the church, already believed it. And they set it down in the gospels. If the apostles who lived with our Lord, who heard him speak in the open hills and in the temple, if the apostles did not teach the virgin birth, no one else would have taught it. No one else would have written it. It was too unusual an idea for men to make up. It would have been ordinarily too difficult for acceptance if it had not
come from Christ himself. Now, the one man who might be inclined to doubt the virgin birth on natural grounds was the man who writes it in his gospel, namely St. Luke. I say on natural grounds because Luke was a physician. And yet it's the medical doctor who sets down the virgin birth and tells us most about it. Many of the teachings of our Lord were denied by heretics because there was a protest against Christ in the church from the very beginning. Now, these heretics denied some of his doctrines, but there was one teaching that no early heretic denied, and that is that our Lord was born of a virgin. One would think that would be the very first doctrine to be attacked. But the virgin birth was accepted both by heretics and by believers alike. It would have been rather silly to try to convince anyone of the virgin birth if he did not already believe in the divinity of Christ. And that is why, probably, Mary did not speak of it herself until after the resurrection. And she told the apostles and others, although certainly Joseph, Elizabeth, and probably John the Baptist already knew of it, and of course our Lord himself all the time. We need not say that. Now we come to an objection that is often urged. Does not the gospel say that our blessed Lord had brothers? If he had brothers, then Mary had other children. If Mary had other children, then she was not always the Virgin Mother. Now we will try to give some answer to that. I stand in the pulpit very often, and I begin my sermon by saying, "My dear brethren." Does that mean that everyone in the congregation and I had exactly the same mother? Or is it just a form of speech? Now, that wide use of the word brethren that we have in our modern language was used also in a very wide sense by scriptures. In the scriptures, the word brother means a relative, sometimes a friend. Let us take, for example, Abraham and Lot. Abraham calls Lot his brother. As we read in the book of Genesis, "Pray, let us have no strife between us two, between my shepherds and thine. For we are brethren." Now, Lot was not a brother of Abraham. He was a nephew. But that's the way the scripture speaks of friends and relatives. Thirdly, there are several, indeed, who are mentioned as brothers of Christ, such as James. But they are indicated elsewhere as the sons of another Mary. I mean elsewhere in scripture. Namely, Mary, the sister of the mother of our Lord, and the wife of Cleophas. Then again, James, who is particularly mentioned as the brother of our Lord, as for example by St. Paul, who said, "But I did not see any of the other apostles except James, the Lord's brother." But this James is regularly named in the enumeration of the apostles as the son of another father, namely Alphaeus. And you'll find that recorded in Matthew, Mark, and Luke. Furthermore, the so-called brethren of our Lord are nowhere mentioned in the scripture as the sons and the daughters of Joseph and Mary. Nowhere in scripture is it said that Joseph had begotten brothers and sisters of Jesus, as nowhere does it say that Mary had other children
besides her divine son. Now we come to some rather unusual proofs of the virgin birth from sacred scripture. I say unusual because I mean apart from the very obvious references that there are in St. Luke. Two of these proofs we're going to draw from the Gospel of St. John and also from the writings of St. Paul. First of all, St. John. St. John assumes the virgin birth. We say this because throughout the Gospel of St. John, there is the assumption of a double birth. We are, first of all, born of our parents. And then we are born of God, by the waters of the Holy Spirit in baptism. Remember, that is what our Lord meant when he told Nicodemus that he must be born again. First birth he took from his mother and the flesh, and the second is the birth of the Spirit. Now what makes us Christians is not being born of our parents, but being born of God through baptism. Now notice when St. John speaks of this second birth, namely our birth of God, he practically assumes the virgin birth. Because he said in the beginning of his gospel that our Lord gave to us, quote, the power to become the sons of God. Then he tells us that this happens by a birth. But he immediately says this is not a human birth. And then he goes on to enumerate the reasons why it's not a human birth. He said, it is neither of blood, nor of sex, nor of the human will, but solely by the power of God. Now this statement of John certainly assumed a Christian and common understanding of the virgin birth. What is blood? What is sex? What is the human will? But a human birth. All of these elements are eliminated in the story of the birth of our Lord. The Blessed Mother says that she is a virgin, that she knows not man. And God says that the power of God will overshadow her. You get the same elements you see in the Gospel of St. John that you get in the Gospel of St. Luke. How could any Christian in those days have understood this spiritual kind of a birth unless they understood the virgin birth? Therefore, it already happened. No one who at the end of the first century read the beginning of the Gospel of St. John was amazed that St. John should have spoken of a new generation without sex. They were not amazed because at this time the whole Christian world knew that this is how Christianity came into being. The virgin birth, in other words, is God's idea, not man's. No one would ever have thought of it if it had not happened. Now we come to another proof from the Gospel of the Epistles of St. Paul. St. Paul also assumes the virgin birth. Now, as you know, the epistles were originally written in Greek. When St. Paul speaks of the birth of our Lord, he uses in Greek a very peculiar expression. Let us take, for example, St. Paul's message to the Galatians. Quote, then God sent out his Son on a mission to us. He took birth. Notice that. He took birth from a woman as a subject of the law to make us sons by adoption. Whenever St. Paul describes the birth of our Lord, he never uses the ordinary word to describe birth.
In other words, he never uses the word to describe a human birth, which is the result of a conjunction of man and woman. The word that is always used in every other New Testament passage. Now, the common word in Greek is some form of the Greek word genao, G-E-N-N-A-O. That means a birth such as you had and I had. But St. Paul, in four instances, speaks of the temporal beginnings of our Lord. Remember, the person of our Lord was eternal. It was only his human nature that had a beginning. Now, in the four instances where St. Paul touches on the temporal beginnings of our Lord as a man, in those four instances, St. Paul uses an entirely different Greek word because it was not the ordinary kind of birth. He used some form of the word ginomai, G-I-N-O-M-A-I. Never once does he employ that other word which means a common ordinary birth, such as all mortals have. He never uses that to describe the birth of our Lord. He uses always a word which means like to come into existence or to become. One very interesting proof of this is in a passage in the Galatians, chapter 4, verses 23, 24, and 29. In that epistle, St. Paul uses the word to be born, that is to say in the ordinary way, three times. He uses it to describe the birth of Ishmael and the birth of Jacob. But when he comes to the birth of our Lord, he refuses to use that word. He uses another word, a form of the verb ginomai, because the birth of our Lord was a virgin birth. You will find in the New Testament 33 times some description of the birth of a child. And in every single instance, the New Testament uses the word genao, the ordinary birth like yours and mine. But that word is never used once concerning the birth of our Lord. Our Lord as a person had an eternal birth. Inasmuch as he assumed human nature, he had a temporal birth, a beginning. Yes, the beginning came from a virgin. See, the reason of the difference is this. Our Lord was born into the human family, into the human race. He was not born of it. God formed Adam, the first man, without the seed of a man. So why should we shrink from the thought that the new Adam would also be formed without the seed of a man? As Adam was made of the earth into which God breathed a living soul, so the body of Christ was formed in the flesh of Mary by the Holy Spirit. And so firmly rooted was the virgin birth in Christian tradition that none of the early apologists ever had to defend the virgin birth. It was believed in even by heretics, as we said, just as much as the crucifixion was, because it stood on exactly the same footing as an historical fact. Here's another interesting point. There are two birth stories in the Gospel. The birth of our Lord and the birth of John the Baptist. But notice the different stress. The gospel story of John the Baptist centers on the father, Zachary. The gospel story of the birth of Jesus centers on the mother. Why does it center on the mother? Again, because of now you may ask, well,
Why is there a virgin birth? Could our blessed Lord have come to this earth in any other way? Oh, certainly. Our Lord really need not have been born at all. But given the present order of things, why is there a virgin birth? Well, now here we come to something that is a little difficult to understand, and we hope that we can make it clear. The reason we believe in a virgin birth, and the reason in the present order our Lord chose that way, was first of all, he wanted someone very good to bring him into this world. No great triumphant leader makes his entrance into the city over dust-covered roads when he could come on a flower-strewn avenue. Had infinite purity chosen any other port of entrance into humanity, but that of human purity, it would have created a tremendous difficulty for us. Namely, how could he be sinless if he was born of a sin-laden humanity? If a brush dipped in black becomes black, and if a cloth takes on the color of the dye, would not he in the eyes of the world have partaken of the guilt in which all humanity shared? If he came to this earth through the wheat field of moral weakness, he certainly would have some chaff hanging onto the garment of his human nature. In other words, our problem is this. How could God become man and yet be a sinless man? First of all, he had to be man. He had to be like us. In order that he might be involved in some way in our humanity, in order that he might take upon himself our sins. But at the same time, though our blessed Lord had to be a perfect man, nevertheless he could not be a sinful man. He had to be a sinless man. He had in some way to be outside of that terrible current of sin that has passed on and infected all humanity. You see the problem? He had to be a man. He had to be different from all other men in the sense that he had to be our Redeemer and sinless in the new Adam. The problem is very much like that of a ship. Imagine a ship sailing on a sea that's very dirty and foul. It wishes to pass to another sea or lake immediately nearby where the waters are crystal clear and pure. Now, evidently, there has to be some break between the foul waters and the clear waters. Otherwise, they would merge. So what happens? There is often a lock built. So a ship sails along those foul waters, then comes into the lock, where the foul waters are completely separated from it. And then the ship is finally lifted into the clear water. So our blessed Lord in some way had to be related to the sinful humanity that went on before, related inasmuch as he would be a man, not because he would be sinful. And at the same time, he had to be sinless so that he himself would not need redemption, but would be our Redeemer. Now that lock that lifted our blessed Lord out of that sinful current of humanity and made him, the sinless man, the new head of the human race, was the virgin birth. And then think of the beautiful, beautiful application it has for all of us. The Blessed Mother is the inspiration of everyone. The mother is the protectress of the virgin, and the virgin is the inspiration of motherhood. Without mothers, there would be no virgins in the next generation. And without the virgins, mothers would forget that sublime ideal that lives beyond the earth. How often, for example, when you visit someone, you hear it said, oh, that child looks exactly like the father. Well, if we had looked at our blessed Lord, we would have said, he looks exactly like his mother. He got something from his father's side, namely divinity. But he also got something from his mother's side,
namely, a sinless humanity. That's why we love Mary. Hail Mary.

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1: Catholic commentary.
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1: Stay ready so you don't have to get ready. Jesus 911.
3: And we are live on a phenomenal, a fantastic, a wonderful Friday. I know a lot of you all are probably very happy thinking the weekend is here. Remember, every day offered up to the Lord. Every day is wonderful. The Lord has given you another day of life. What a wonderful day. Hope all of y'all are having a great one. What are we talking about? We put together a mega two series of shows on the early fathers and ancient heresies they refuted. In part one, we had a great time. A quick run through. We're not going to go over everything we talked about in part one. But in part one, we had a great time. We talked about Gnosticism. We talked about Martianism, Montanism, Paulo Samosata, which was the heresy of adoptionism or monarchianism, modalism, Sabellianism, what's the form of modalism, Arianism we spoke about, even semi-Arianism, and Macedonianism, Apollinarianism, and where did we leave off? Where did we leave off? As you know, we left off right here where we are at on Pelagianism. And faithful, we hope you all are doing great. We hope you all are having a wonderful, wonderful, wonderful day. And we're very excited to be here. And today we are going to be diving in very, very deep. And part two, we begin where we left off. Where did we leave off? We already spoke about Apollinarianism. Where did we leave off? Pelagianism. Yep, right here. We're here in Pelagianism. We left off and we briefly ran through it, but we're going to give it the due time it deserves. We're going to take more time as it does deserve. Pelagianism is important to talk about because in the early 400s, a British monk named Pelagius began to teach a radically different view than was being taught in the early fathers and than the Bible teaches. Pelagius denied original sin. He denied the necessity of grace as well. So he was, in essence, an arch heretic. He also denied that humanity had inherited a fallen condition. This is one of the things that Pelagius denied as well. Now, according to Pelagius, Adam's sin affected only himself. And according to him, man can obey God through natural effort. They don't need God to move the man through grace. Through the natural effort, man can obey God. Pelagius was wrong all the way around. He also argued that you could achieve holiness on your own. Another heretical teaching, another very clear error. And Pelagianism really made salvation messy. Enter the great titan, the great doctor of the church, St. Augustine of Hippo, who was born in North Africa and spent years wandering in error. His mother Monica never stopped praying for him. Remember the great St. Monica? You remember that, don't you, faithful? Well, St. Monica never, ever ceased praying for him, and it was through her incredible intercession that he was eventually converted. He would eventually become the Bishop of Hippo, North Africa, and today is known as one of the greatest minds ever of the church, one of the greatest ever. And a few of his incredible works. In fact, I think we just found notice that there were two ancient works of his that just got found. I don't know if they have even been titled yet or if they have a title. Haven't had the chance to look over that. But if you, the audience, are aware of that, let me know. And for those of you all tuning in, an enormous shout out to you all. We hope you all are having a great day. We hope you all are having a tremendous one, a wonderful Friday. A few of his major works that you can get your hands on right now, available in English as well, are The Confessions, City of God, On Nature and Grace, and Contra Julian. Great and great works there. And the great St. Augustine defended the ancient teaching of original sin. It's biblical, and the fathers have taught it from the beginning. The need to have grace from the Lord, and real human cooperation with God, which is biblical. And he defended infant baptism. He defended it very clearly. And where was Pelagianism condemned? At multiple Carthaginian councils, it was condemned. And yeah, rightly so, it was condemned. And we got a great question. It came in earlier from the tremendous, we love to call him, Biceps Bronca. How you doing, Bronca? We love questions like this. And audience, if you all have any, we want to hear from you. Maybe you have a devil's advocate question, or maybe you have a legitimate one that you want to know about. The brother Bronca asked earlier, hold on, wait a minute. And I like that he asked it because it's tied into Augustine. He says, why was Cornelius Jansen considered a heretic when he followed the teachings of Augustine, of St. Augustine? Why would he even be considered a heretic, man? All he's doing is following Augustine. And then he says, 5 hours until the Aussies win. Hello to all the heretics. We love our Australian brothers and sisters, but today they are going to have their hands full against Team USA in soccer. That should be quite a fun game. That'll be a lot of fun to tune into and to watch it. But why was Cornelius Jansen a heretic? Well, the irony of it, and I'm glad that you brought it up, the irony of it is he believed that he had recovered the authentic Augustine against what he believed to be corruption. But unfortunately, his interpretation of Augustine was terrible. And he did have a major work called Augustinus. And he thought that he was really presenting the real work of Augustine on original sin, on grace, and on many other issues. He thought that he was preserving the original work of St. Augustine. And he even emphasized Augustine's anti-Pelagian writings against the Pelagians. Think about that. And against the Pelagians. That's an important point. Now, the Jansenists often claimed, well, we teach nothing except what St. Augustine taught. But, of course, the church never teaches Augustine alone. St. Augustine is a doctor of the church, but he is not the rule of faith. Remember that. He is not the rule of faith. But even at that, Jansen exaggerated Augustine. He got him wrong, because St. Augustine taught that we need to have grace. It is absolutely necessary. But he also taught that God really does will all men to be saved. Our Lord died for all, and man really does possess free will. And grace does not destroy freedom. And even though his followers tried to argue that they really were Augustinian, their propositions were condemned, Bronca. They were condemned because Augustine never denied free will. And with that in mind, to be very clear, Jansen was judged a heretic. And it wasn't because he loved Augustine, but because he reinterpreted Augustine. And his interpretation of Augustine, of course, was an erroneous one. And that's a great, great question. And in fact, one thing that may be helpful for those wondering is this. Look, in Catholic teaching, St. Augustine belongs to the church. The church doesn't belong to Augustine. Church doesn't belong to St. Augustine. Very good point that we need to bring that up. And I am so glad that you brought that up, because, hey, it really does get us going and get us started with an incredible show we have for you today. We have a lot of material for you, a ton of material, so much that I think you all are going to love it, and that we promised you. In fact, we told you that we were going to begin today's show with Nestorianism and the great St. Cyril. But indeed, we wanted to pick up where we left off on Augustine and Pelagianism. And indeed, we did do that. Now, why did we do that? Well, we had left off. We had only barely touched Pelagianism, just a little bit. We barely even given it any of the love that it does deserve. We want to give an enormous shout out, because he gave us some love earlier. The Lord bless you. The man himself, James Tay, brother, is probably in bed now. But earlier he sent a wonderful message. God bless you, James. Thank you for your support, my brother. He says, and we love this particular message. He loves saying it. These are his trademarked words, if you will. Laudetur Iesus Christus. May the Lord give you peace. I'm going to go to sleep, he says. But happy feast of St. Philip Min. and his companions. May they pray for us. May all of them pray for us. Without a doubt, may they all pray for us in the name of the Father, Son, and the Holy Spirit. May they all pray for us. And today, we want to pray for our friend, St. Francis Baby Toe as well, who is going to be having a procedure. And we want to pray for all of you all out there. Maybe you all are afflicted in a certain way, or maybe you're going through something. We want to pray for each and every one of you all today. I want to tell you that the Lord loves you. It is another wonderful day today, another amazing day where we get to honor the Lord. We get to love Jesus. We get to love everything he's done for us. And we get to hear a show all about heresies and the great fathers that refuted them. Who do we have on the dock today? Who do we have lined up? The great St. Cyril, Nestorianism. We even have Pope St. Leo the Great. And we have, we got a lot. We don't want to spoil it for you because we have so much more to come. And we truly do think that you're going to love the rest of the lineup we have. Indeed, it is Friday. We're not going to be with you tomorrow morning or Sunday morning. So we're going to have a tremendous time being with you today all morning long. We're barely getting going. The show is barely getting started. We want to hear from you. Do you have a favorite heresy or a favorite father that crushed that heresy? We want to hear from you, faithful. Stick around. We got a lot more to come.

And we are live, and we are going to have a great time. We were talking about Pelagianism, the great Augustine. Now we move on to Nestorianism and Saint Cyril of Alexandria. What are we talking about here? One of the most famous, and yeah, I know you all have been waiting for this moment for a long time. One of the most famous Christological controversies of all time, centered around Nestorius, who was the Patriarch of Constantinople, and he objected to calling Mother Mary Theotokos God-bearer. In fact, he preferred calling her Christotokos Christ-bearer. Why? Why on earth, if Mother Mary is Theotokos as the God-bearer, it's clearly laid out there in the Gospel of St. Matthew chapter 1, why? Well, he thought in his mind, he feared there would be confusion between Christ's divinity and humanity. However, his theology was a total and a complete mess, and it tended toward dividing Christ into two subjects, almost as though Jesus the man and the divine word were separate persons. This was an enormous heresy. And I know a lot of y'all have been waiting for us to get to the figure Nestorius, and here we are. Who was the great champion? Well, it was Saint Cyril of Alexandria, one of the greatest church fathers and Christologists of all time, whose dates are about 375 to 444, was the Patriarch of Alexandria, one of the greatest fathers of the church, a brilliant theologian, and an amazing defender of Christology and of Mariology as well. Now, the great principle that he laid out was a very clearly important one. The one born of Mary is none other than God the Word made flesh. Therefore, Mary truly is Theotokos, God-bearer, Mother of God, because she gave birth to the person who is God incarnate. Very important. Now, the one important thing from the great Saint Cyril was that there is one divine person who is fully divine and fully human. Very important. Fully divine and fully human. At the Council of Ephesus in 431, under the leadership, of course, as we know, of the great Pope Saint Celestine, well, he entrusted the message and the role of leading to Saint Cyril, but of course at the head was Pope Saint Celestine, because the decisions were made even before Ephesus. Even before Ephesus, Pope Saint Celestine had sent Saint Cyril to, in essence, deliver his message. And here at Ephesus, Nestorianism was condemned. And Mother Mary was solemnly proclaimed as the Theotokos, as the God-bearer, as Mother of God, rightly so, as the Bible lays out, as the early church fathers teach, and those faithful of Ephesus celebrated with torches and rejoicing. I bet a lot of people didn't know that, but there were great celebrations that occurred. What ultimately happened? Well, what ultimately happened is St. Cyril preserved the unity of Christ, for there are not two sons. There are not two sons, and he preserved the unity of our Lord. There is one Lord Jesus Christ, fully God and fully man. Yes, and that would lead us into our next heresy. And our next heresy is not Nestorianism. That was dealt with by St. Cyril of Alexandria. But our next heresy is Monophysitism. You got that right. Monophysitism is our next heresy. Now, of course, in order to describe exactly what is refuted and what is dealt with, we've got to talk about what on earth is Monophysitism. Well, following the condemnation of Nestorianism, there were some theologians that overreacted and they went the opposite way. One of them was a man by the name of Eutyches. One of them was a man by the name of Eutyches. He was an archimandrite in Constantinople. And in his mind, he was trying to preserve the unity of Christ. He thought he was doing that. But Eutyches taught that after the incarnation, there really was only one nature. And he taught
monophysitism, monophysis, one nature. According to him, our Lord's humanity was absorbed into his divinity, which is different from miaphysitism, which is quite different from miaphysitism. For him, the human nature ceased to remain distinct. So then our Lord no longer possessed two complete natures. And that particular position was problematic. Because if our Lord doesn't have a real humanity, then humanity is not really redeemed. And that was an enormous problem. And enter the great champion, the legendary, one of the greatest Christologists of all time, the great Pope St. Leo the Great, whose dates are about 400 to 461. He was born in Tuscany, and he became Pope in 440, or right around there. He is widely regarded today as one of the greatest popes in history. Of course, we're all going to say the greatest is St. Peter. So ultimately, after St. Peter, who is your favorite pope? We want to hear from you. Do you have a favorite pope after St. Peter? Let your voice be heard. I think mine would probably be Pope St. Leo the Great. Now, what did he achieve as he was pope? Well, number one, he was a great example of a pope. He even confronted Attila the Hun. Do you know that? And he defended the faith throughout the whole empire. He was known for having done that. And he is a doctor of the church. And in the great Pope St. Leo the Great, we got the Tome of Leo. Leo, Pope St. Leo the Great, is perhaps most famous for his Tome of Leo, or his Tome to Flavian. And in that tome, he refuted Eutyches. And in that tome, he upheld that our Lord is one divine person. Our Lord has two complete natures, without confusion, without change, without division, without separation. That is the hypostatic union. That is the hypostatic union, meaning there is one person with two complete natures. That's biblical. The early fathers taught that. And really, the beating heart of the mind of Pope St. Leo can be found at Chalcedon in 451. There, when Pope Leo's tome was read aloud, the bishops famously cried aloud, "Peter has spoken through Leo." And Chalcedon declared, there is one person, two natures. The definition of Chalcedon today is one of the greatest Christological statements that we have ever encountered formulated, one of the greatest ever, and indeed really a tremendous one. So I'm so glad we had time to spend and indeed the time we had we spent talking about the great Saint Augustine, the great Saint Cyril, the great Pope Saint Leo the Great. I probably would have been very upset with myself if I wouldn't have been able to get to these, but indeed we're able to get to some incredible figures. You may be thinking and have on your mind, all right, is that it? No, that isn't it. We've got a lot more to come for you, faithful. But that is why we say, maybe there is a particular heresy in your mind that we won't have the time to get to, because there are many that we're going to have to skip. Is there one you want us to talk about? Is there one you have on your mind? We want to hear from you, faithful. We want to hear from you. We love hearing from you. And we also love talking about the great Saint Maximus the Confessor. We now move on to monophysitism. We talked about monophysitism, and remember the Greek word physis refers to nature. Monophysitism is one nature heresy. Monos is the Greek word for one. Monos or mane, physis, one nature, which is a heresy. And then, of course, we look at monothelitism. And remember, monophysitism is different from miaphysitism, of course. Monothelitism is one will. After Chalcedon, another compromise occurred. I guess we shouldn't be shocked at all of these heresies that begin to pop up, right? You know, they pop up everywhere, don't they? Now, in terms of this, instead of denying Christ's two natures, some theologians admitted two natures, but claimed that Christ, remember, some people began to say, all right, there are two natures, but Jesus only has one will.
head scratcher, right? Bit of a head scratcher. How is that possible? So then came Mane Thelema. Mane Thelema, one will. And people thought that they were reconciling Chalcedonianism with the Monophysites. But it was a heretical teaching, and it really did make mush of our Lord's humanity, because a complete human nature, remember, a real and a complete human nature will necessarily include a human will. Remember that. A real, complete human nature will necessarily include a human will. And we've got the tremendous brother Holostung, AI Hollis, says, the heresy of the Ishmaelites, please. We'll get to that in the tail end of the show, don't worry. And any other suggestions you all have, we want to hear from them. We got one from the brother. We're going to talk about that towards the tail end of the show. Thank you for that incredible suggestion. Now, what happens here with the Monothelites is you have the great champion, St. Maximus the Confessor, coming in, who was born into an aristocratic family. Did you all know that? And he eventually would become a monk. And he would eventually become one of the greatest theologians of the East and the church at large. And the great St. Maximus was furious because he said, our Lord has two natures. Then he has got to have two wills, a divine will and a human will. And the human will cannot be opposed to the divine will. That would make a mess of the hypostatic union. They've got to freely cooperate. And St. Maximus refused to compromise. Because of him being faithful, he was imprisoned, he was exiled, he was tortured, but he remained a champion of the faith. And they even cut his tongue off. And they cut his right hand off as well. Where was he vindicated? The great St. Maximus was vindicated at Third Constantinople, 680-681, where it condemned monothelitism, and it heavily and rightly so biblically and patristically proclaimed, our Lord possesses two natural wills. And St. Maximus died a confessor of the faith. And he became known as one of the greatest heroes. He would become known as one of the greatest heroes in all of our Catholic history. We got a lot more to come, people. Stick around.

are live, faithful. How y'all doing? We're back on the air. Hope you enjoyed that little break where you got up and probably got yourself a coffee, a Diet Coke, a Diet whatever drink, water, tequila, beer. Maybe you're thrilled and you're pumped. You're waiting for the World Cup. And you are really, really beyond thrilled and pumped. Very cool. You're waiting for World Cup games. They're going on all around. They're going on all day, aren't they? I think they are. We didn't get a good question. We got a tremendous one. And it was from the legendary brother, James Day. We love him dearly. Thank you for the support, my friend. Thank you for being tremendous and for keeping the lights on here. Faithful, we love you dearly. And your support keeps the lights on here. Indeed, your support also on patreon.com, Patristic Pillars, allows us to do what we're doing. We love you dearly. Wherever you're tuning in the world, maybe you're a truck driver, maybe you're driving on a long trip somewhere, we love you. The Lord loves you. Be safe. And maybe you're out there and, I don't know, tuning in and it's bad weather. You're on the road. Get home. I know the weather's pretty terrible outside where I'm at. Thank the good Lord. We've gotten halfway through the show. We haven't lost power. And I don't think we will by the grace of the Lord. The brother James Tay is playing devil's advocate. He is a tremendous moderator and member. He says, I have found proof that the Roman Catholic Church is heretical. Whoa! The Council of Constance, which you hold as infallible, condemns Jan Hus for believing that the two natures form one Christ. Prove me wrong. Yeah, Constance did not condemn Hus for teaching two natures. In fact, the belief that our Lord is one divine person possessing two natures, a divine and a human, that is Chalcedon. That's the very beating heart of Chalcedonianism. Now, what was Hus condemned for, and what was Hus rightly condemned for? Well, he was rightly condemned for holding to multiple heresies, multiple. Okay, one moment. Multiple heresies, and in particular, ecclesiology and the nature of the church was one of the heresies that he held to. He denied the biblical ecclesiology. He denied the authority of the Pope and the bishops, clearly laid out there in the Holy Bible. And he also, there were a number of issues with him there, a number of them. Even his, after being admonished numerous times over and over, he refused to submit to the judgment of the church. Now, why is it that some people try to say, well, you know, hold on, this is why he was condemned? Well, it is true that Hus, he professed that our Lord was true God, and it is true he professed that our Lord was true man, and it is true that he professed that our Lord was one person possessing two natures. That was the standard Chalcedonian theology. That was standard. But the issue is this. The claim that Hus was condemned because he believed that our Lord had two natures is false. It's false. In fact, there do not exist any writings that would prove that he held to Chalcedonianism and that that was why he was condemned. No, there's no evidence of that. In fact, he was condemned for ecclesiological errors and, of course, disciplinary teachings that were judged to be contrary to Catholic doctrine, and also for being obstinate. He refused to submit to the church. He refused. He wouldn't do it. He was obstinate. He was not condemned, and there is no evidence at all that he was condemned for holding to Chalcedon. Imagine that. That would have been something else, wouldn't it have been? But there is no evidence at all that he was condemned for that. None at all. Somebody asked earlier, William, are you going to have time to get to, I think somebody asked, are you going to have time to get to iconoclasm? Well, most definitely we are. We most definitely are, and here we are. So we hope that you're enjoying it. And we hope, if you have any questions on any other heresies, maybe you've got a question about a particular heresy that I haven't talked about and you want to hear about, maybe you want to know about that heretic, or you want to know about that father that condemned that particular heresy. We want to hear from you too, faithful. Iconoclasm and the great St. John Damascene. So we now arrive at the 8th century.
And here is a time where there really is, it really is, I'd say, a tumultuous period, right? A tumultuous time period in the Byzantine Empire. So we then encounter the iconoclasts, not the iconoduels. Remember, the iconoclasts are the ones that are against images. They call them idols. The iconoduels are the ones that are defending. Think about going into a duel and defending something. So the iconoduels are defending images. The iconoclasts are clashing, do not want images, and they call them idols. They say images are idols. So for them, veneration of icons violates the Ten Commandments. And for them, people that are believers should destroy sacred art. And thousands of icons were destroyed. Monasteries suffered, and sadly, holy images were burned as well. We then enter the great Damascene, who was born into a family, and his dates are about 675, 750. He was born into a Catholic family near Jerusalem, and he served under Muslim rule. Yeah, Muslim rule. We'll talk about the Ishmaelites later, by the way, because somebody sent in a request to hear about that. Now, eventually a monk would inspire him. Well, eventually multiple monks would really move him towards wanting to become one. And he would eventually become a monk at Marsaba Monastery. And he is often dubbed the last of the Greek fathers, the final Greek father. I think in the Latin West, somebody may correct me. I think maybe the final father is it not Pope St. Gregory? I've got to look it up in a break. Maybe somebody can help me out in the West. But in the Greek East, Damascene would be the last of the Greek fathers. He was a tremendous father, an amazing one. And he famously wrote, to defend icons, I do not worship matter. I worship the creator of matter who became matter for my sake. So because God assumed flesh, matter can become an instrument of grace, is what he taught. And that rightly so is the truth. It is true. And his great insight was, before Christ, God was invisible. Right. True. But after the incarnation, God became visible. After the incarnation, God became visible. And he wrote multiple treatises on divine images, three. And he was a master able to distinguish between worship, which belongs to God alone, from veneration, which can be given to holy people, to great saints. And ultimately, the council that would vindicate the great St. John Damascene is the Second Council of Nicaea in the year 787. Where icons are restored, and the church declared the honor paid to the image passes to the prototype. Isn't that incredible? You know, isn't that truly incredible? The honor paid to the image passes to the prototype.

prominent as well. And the next one that we're going to highlight is the Eucharist, Berengar of Tours, and the great, the incredible, blessed Lanfranc of Canterbury. Yes, maybe you're thinking, I've never heard of him. And maybe you haven't, because the majority of people that I talk to haven't heard of him. Believe it or not, the majority of people that I dialogue with don't know who he is. I'm not even kidding with you. The massive majority tell me, well, I've never heard of him. And I think, are you kidding me? Come on, man. You got to be kidding me, man. You never heard of this incredible, this amazing defender of the faith. Well, that's why we're here for you, to help fill you in and, you know, to help remind you, of these incredible and of these amazing figures. And here we are at the great blessed Lanfranc. And this reminds us, one of the most important theological controversies of the Middle Ages had to do with the Eucharist. People begin to deny transubstantiation, meaning people begin to say it is only a symbol. What? Berengar of Tours, writing around 10, well, writing, his dates are about 999 to 1088. He's writing in I don't know, 1040-ish, maybe. He began to attack the Holy Eucharist, and he began to say the Eucharist was a mere symbol. Our Lord and Christ's body and blood were not substantially present, and really you should look at the sacrament figuratively. And his heresy began to spread rapidly. He began to attack the very beating heart of our faith, that our Lord really is substantially present, body, blood, soul, and divinity in the Holy Eucharist. He began to question the teaching, and that began to spread like wildfire, and it began to cause a great storm in the church. And that is when a great champion arose, a great and a tremendous champion arose to refute this heresy. The faithful, gotta stick around on the other side of the break. We'll be back in just a moment.

And we are back, audience, and we are having an incredible time. We're talking about ancient heresies and the incredible fathers that defeated them. Have you heard of the great Lanfranc? Now, I look over there on my wall, and I love Lanfranc. He played a big role in me understanding, he played a big role in me fully being able to understand the depth of the importance of the Holy Eucharist in our faith. What an amazing figure. And indeed, I've got him on my weightlifting, on my power belt. I have him there. What a great saint. What a tremendous one. I love him dearly. And when we were talking about Berengar of Tours and his denial of the real substantial presence, well, we now enter the great saint, the great tremendous blessed Lanfranc of Canterbury. He was born in Italy. By the way, his dates are like 1005, 1089. He was born in Pavia, Italy, and he would become a Benedictine monk. He would then rise to the level of an Archbishop of Canterbury. He was a brilliant theologian. He was a brilliant reformer against heresies. And he wrote a great work called On the Body and Blood of the Lord. Still a great work to read today. And he defended the ancient faith. And he argued, he said, look, after consecration, the church has always taught the bread and the wine become the true body and blood of Christ, not merely symbols, not merely figures, but a real, genuine, sacramental reality, he argued. And the importance of Blessed Lanfranc cannot be emphasized enough. It really cannot be emphasized enough, because his work would help prepare the way for incredible clarifications done later. By the way, heavily, there is clear influence on St. Thomas Aquinas from the great Blessed Lanfranc. You can tell Aquinas was heavily influenced by Lanfranc. People tend to not mention that. We don't hear about that enough, but I'm going to emphasize that. The Fourth Lateran Council and even the fleshing out transubstantiation, because Lanfranc was a great defender, and through Lanfranc, the church would preserve her tremendous Eucharistic faith, her tremendous Eucharistic faith. And that is true. That is a great point. Now, faithful, we would not be able to do a show on heresies and the great fathers that defeated them without getting to one of my favorite ones. You're right. Albigensian dualism and the great Saint Thomas Aquinas, the angelic doctor. Yep. Closely related to Catharism, we encounter the heresy of Albigensianism. And very similar to the Gnostics, they rejected the material world. The physical world was bad. Matter was bad. They also rejected marriage. They rejected the sacraments. They rejected church authority. Now, we now enter the great, the angelic doctor, the tremendous St. Thomas Aquinas, and who, of course, was, his dates are 1225 to 1274, and the angelic doctor was a Dominican friar. He was a great doctor of the church and known as one of the greatest theologians ever. Do I think he is the greatest theologian in church history? That definitely could be a proposal put forth. One of the greatest, there's no doubt about that. Known for his great Summa Theologiae, he would respond in a magnificent way, defending the goodness of creation, the harmony of faith and reason. They can go hand in hand with one another, and the res sacramenti, defending the incarnation. And against dualism, St. Thomas wrote, being itself is good because it proceeds from God. Everything God created is fundamentally good. Evil itself is not a thing. Rather, what is evil? Well, evil is the privation of a good that should exist. That is what evil is. So in the great St. Thomas,
St. Thomas really built upon the great St. Augustine and Augustine's tremendous work over Manichaean dualism. He did a great job there, a great, great job there. And my goodness, we have reached the tail end. We have. Are there heresies that maybe we missed that you want us to touch upon? Don't worry, we'll probably do another one in the future. And of course, there are many that have got to be touched upon. And earlier, we got a question from AI Holliston. What about the heresy of the Ishmaelites? Yes, and that particular terminology comes from the great St. John Damascene. Now, John Damascene wrote a magnificent work called On Heresies, and he listed Islam as one of the heresies, and he called it the heresy of the Ishmaelites. And he didn't view Islam as an entirely new religion, but he viewed it as like an offshoot of Christianity because of heretical elements that had been mixed in. So he saw in it heretical elements of heretical Jewish teaching, heretical even forms of Arianism that had been blended in. But why are they called Ishmaelites? Well, St. John wrote this. There is also the superstition of the Ishmaelites, which to this day prevails and keeps people in error. So he called the Muslims Ishmaelites. He even called them Hagarenes. Why would he call them Hagarenes? Well, he would refer to them as Hagarenes because they were descendants of Hagar and Saracens as well. Now, he didn't really believe that they could trace their lineage. That's a complete lie. But why can we refer to Islam as a heresy? Why can we do a whole show? Why can we do a whole show on Islam as a heresy? Well, because St. John believed that Muhammad had, and we believe that too, had encountered a really distorted version of Christianity, and then he produced a new doctrine. In fact, the other day we had the brother Daniel come up, the tremendous, the guy's an encyclopedia, the guy's amazing. He brought up a great point. All of the errors found within the Quran really disqualify it as being a holy book. So what Muhammad did is he encountered distorted teachings, then he created his new doctrine. And St. John Damascene says about Muhammad, having happened upon the Old and the New Testaments, and likewise having conversed with an Arian monk, he devised his own heresy. Yes, we agree there. I mean, there really is no doubt about that. He devised his own heresy. That is the shocking reality of it. That is the shocking truth of it. And really, that is a lamentable truth. You know, that is the lamentable reality that we encounter here when we look at the heresy of the Ishmaelites, and rightly so, a dastardly one. And we don't want to end the show without giving an enormous shout out to all of you all. You all are tremendous. And these have been some great questions. We hope to get more in. These have been some great ones. And Mr. Freddy de Jesus, we love you dearly, brother. An incredible moderator, an incredible member. What modern digital resources, maybe a website or an app or a database, can you point fellow Catholics to research officially condemned heresies in depth? Now, I wish there was an app that really did just catalog heresies, but you're not going to find an app alone that, that lists, every single heresy. But what I can recommend is you can find apps to where you can look up the heresies. They may not be listed. They may not be listed, but you can do research and you can look them up as you asked. And I'd recommend a few good apps before we're off the air. The Catena Bible is a good one. That is a good one worthy of utilizing to where you definitely can research and look up heresies that the church has condemned. The Catena one is good. Verbum is a good one. Verbum is basically Logos. I don't think Verbum is free. Actually, I know Verbum is not free. There are certain elements of it that are free, not all of it. Catena is free.
and it'll heavily rely upon new Advent. Aipieta is a good one, and I believe Aipieta has the Douay Rheims Bible. Laudate is a good one. I'm trying to think of any other ones that come to mind. Any other ones? I can't think of any other ones in terms of being able to look up, you know, I'll say the essential ones to where you can look up early fathers. You can even look up early church councils, which condemned heresies. You know, to begin with, I'd go with the Catena. The Aipieta is a good one. Verbum. So those are good ones to begin with. Unfortunately, you're never going to find any app that will categorically list every heresy. So you're going to have to do a little bit of research. But those are still fun. It's still a ton of fun to utilize them to do research. And yeah, hopefully that helps you. And, you know, hopefully those that tuned in today on the radio, hopefully you all had a great time. We will not be with each other again until Monday. So you won't hear William on Jesus 911 again in the morning until Monday. You get a break from me Saturday and Sunday. So I will miss you all Saturday and Sunday. But we're back with a tremendous show and a tremendous guest on Monday. We've got a lot of great shows coming your way, faithful. A lot of great content. We're going to be talking about amazing theological truths, our amazing faith, how to defend your faith, how to do it in a spiritual manner, how to do it all the while being faithful to Holy Mother Church, and to do it from the mind of the fathers, the mind of the doctors, the minds of the great saints of old, and the great modern day saints as well. We also want to pray, as before we go off the air, for the procedure of our near and dear friend, St. Francis Babytoe. He'll be having a procedure in a moment. All of us, we want to pray for him. In the name of the Father, Son, Holy Spirit. We all want to pray for him, faithful. Faithful, I will see you all back again Monday morning. God bless you, faithful.

Laud, O Zion, your salvation. Laud with hymns of exultation. Christ, your King and Shepherd true. Welcome to No Nonsense Catholic. I am your host, Matthew Arnold. Great to have you along with us right here on VMPR. And the confusion stops here. At the beginning of this week, last Sunday, Catholics around the United States celebrated the Feast of Corpus Christi, the body of Christ. And this is a perfect time to remind Catholics about the Church's teaching on the real presence of Christ in the Holy Eucharist and our responsibility to discern the body of Christ and to examine ourselves to be sure that we receive communion when we believe ourselves to be in a state of grace. And I think this is especially pertinent given the fact that as the U.S. bishops are preparing to meet, they are preparing a discussion on this very topic, having a comprehensive, or a cohesive, I think is the term they're using, Eucharistic policy regarding withholding communion from notorious public sinners and heretics like so-called pro-abortion, so-called Catholics and Catholic politicians. Now, although one would hope the answer would be obvious, that tells us where we are today. So, you know, given it that the extraordinary form of the Mass at my parish also translated the Feast of Corpus Christi to this last Sunday, which is traditionally it's on the Thursday after Trinity Sunday, but they moved it until this Sunday. So it kind of gives us a chance to compare the two liturgies a little bit. The major difference, of course, first off, being that there is in the ordinary form, in the new Mass, there is the addition of an Old Testament reading, but there was also a change in the epistle and the communion antiphon. Now, in the extraordinary form, which I was pleased to assist at this last Sunday, the epistle is from 1 Corinthians chapter 11, verses 23 through 29. Brethren, I myself have received from the Lord what I also delivered to you, that the Lord Jesus, on the night in which he was betrayed, took bread, and giving thanks, broke, and said, Take and eat. This is my body, which shall be given up for you. Do this in remembrance of me. In like manner also the cup, after he had supped, saying, This is the new covenant in my blood. Do this as often as you drink it in remembrance of me. For as often as you shall eat this bread and drink the cup, you proclaim the death of the Lord until he comes. Therefore, whoever eats this bread or drinks the cup of the Lord unworthily will be guilty of the body and blood of the Lord. But let a man prove himself, and so let him eat of that bread and drink of the cup. For he who eats and drinks unworthily, without distinguishing the body, eats and drinks judgment to himself. Now, this passage doesn't need any explanation to a faithful Catholic, and it's particularly suited to the Feast of Corpus Christi and lets us know why the feast was instituted in the first place, which was confusion over the real presence of Christ in the Eucharist. And we're going to talk a bit about that more a little later on. Also, germane to the upcoming U.S. Bishops' Conference is St. Paul's warning in this epistle against sacrilegious communion. Therefore, whoever eats this bread or drinks the cup unworthily will be guilty of the body and blood of the Lord. But let a man prove himself, and so let him eat of that bread and drink of the cup. For he who eats and drinks unworthily, without distinguishing the body, eats and drinks judgment to himself. And then those verses are repeated as the communion antiphon for Corpus Christi. Now, in the ordinary form, okay, the Novus Ordo Mass, the epistle for Corpus Christi was changed to Hebrews chapter 9, verses 11 through 15, which teaches about how the Old Testament animal sacrifices were fulfilled in the sacrifice of Christ. For if the blood of goats and bulls and the sprinkling of a heifer's ashes can sanctify those who are defiled so that their flesh is cleansed, how much more will the blood of Christ, who through the eternal Spirit offered himself unblemished to God, clean the consciences from dead works to worship the living God? That's well suited, but why the change? Perhaps it is because the passage from 1 Corinthians 11 is also the epistle for Holy Thursday. And so, again, perhaps the architects of the Novus Ordo Missae did not want to repeat that reading twice in a year.
But I think there's more to it than that. Because even when that passage from 1 Corinthians does appear in the ordinary form liturgy on Holy Thursday, it stops at verse 26. And so it omits verses 27 through 29 about the consequences of eating and drinking unworthily. Now, you know, why should that be? Well, there's actually a reason for it. It's because the committee that put together the new liturgy, and perhaps it's well to remember that it wasn't the Second Vatican Council, it wasn't Pope Paul VI, it was a committee that made this decision, that no one should be uncomfortable by going to Mass. You know, going to Mass shouldn't make you uncomfortable. And so they took it upon themselves to remove from the scripture readings and the prayers of the Holy Mass virtually all references to what they termed negative theology. And what's that? Okay, so anything in the Bible or the prayers that talks about eternal damnation or the wrath of God or how sin is the greatest of evils. Okay, you don't want to think about your personal sins being the greatest evils. Now, all those things were excised from the readings and the prayers of the new missal. Now, statistics today show that 70%, more than 70% of Catholics do not know the Church's teaching regarding the real presence of Christ in the Eucharist. And maybe part of the reason is the fact that Catholics attending the Novus Ordo have not heard St. Paul's warning against sacrilegious communions proclaimed in the Mass for over 50 years. Whereas from the year of our Lord 1312 until the year of our Lord 1969, those powerful and inspired words of St. Paul were proclaimed in the Holy Mass three times every year. And as I've often said, no pun intended, as I have often said, repetition is the mother of learning. And that's why although 70% of today's Catholics don't know the Church's teaching on the real presence of Christ in the Eucharist, in the 1950s, any Catholic second grader would have been able to recite the answer straight from the Baltimore Catechism, because they had to memorize that in order to receive their first Holy Communion. Okay, and that is no nonsense. Now, I'd like to share just a little bit of the history of Corpus Christi, how it came about and why. You know, it wasn't universally celebrated in the Church until the year 1312, but it was first celebrated locally in the city of Liege in Belgium. And the inspiration for the feast came about through a devout nun of the city of Liege, who claimed that our Lord himself appeared to her and requested the feast. Now, the Church, of course, already celebrates the institution of the Eucharist every year on Maundy Thursday, Holy Week, which is the anniversary of the Last Supper. But our Lord told Sister that this new feast was to have a different emphasis. And it came at a time, as I mentioned before, not unlike our own, where there was widespread confusion about the doctrine of the real presence of Christ in the Eucharist and about receiving communion. Particularly in those days, it was about people who did not want to receive communion and who oftentimes put off receiving communion until they had the last rites because they didn't consider themselves holy enough, which is kind of the reverse of the situation today. So anyway, the feast was first celebrated locally, and in the year 1247, Robert, who was Bishop of Liege, determined to make it a celebration throughout the whole diocese. Unfortunately, his untimely death kept that from happening. However, a friend of his became Pope Urban IV, and he instituted the feast in the year 1264. And so it was celebrated locally from that time in different places. And then it was confirmed by Pope Clement V, his successor at the Council of Vienne in 1311, which fixed a date for the feast as the Thursday after Trinity Sunday and commanded that it be celebrated throughout the entire Church, right? So it became part of the universal calendar in 1312, right, the following year. Once upon a time, Corpus Christi was a holy day of obligation, and it was traditional, of course, for there to be Eucharistic processions on that day. And it has since been translated to Sunday. And as I mentioned, this year, even the extraordinary form, a celebration of the Mass, translated Corpus Christi from the Thursday after Trinity Sunday to a couple of days ago, right, to the following Sunday. Now, at my parish, for the last, I don't know, several years, with the exception of last year because of the COVID, my parish usually holds an annual
Eucharistic procession on Corpus Christi. And so thanks be to God, we were able to do that again this year. So on Sunday, we had our Eucharistic procession. So the Feast of Corpus Christi instituted celebration of celebrated with solemn processions. And really, there were six reasons behind the feast and the celebration. And the first is to declare openly and publicly, both to the faithful and to the world at large, hence the procession, the church's belief in the real and substantial presence of Jesus Christ in the Holy Sacrament of the altar. That's number one. It's a witness. Number two was in order to demonstrate in the sight of heaven and earth the honor and the adoration that we owe, as Scripture says, to him before whom every knee shall bow. And then to give, number three, to give thanks for the institution of the sacrament, and especially for all the graces that have been conferred upon us, conferred upon the faithful through the Blessed Sacrament. And that's especially at a time like our own, where it's so needful because so many communities of non-Catholic Christians, and even many Catholics, unfortunately, really don't understand that the graces that Christ won on the Holy Cross are communicated to the world precisely through the sacraments of the church he established. All right, we're going to talk about the rest of the reasons behind Corpus Christi and an interesting story about the Laudazion, the sequence for the feast and how it came to be. All of that and lots more when we return. No Nonsense Catholic.

Welcome back to No Nonsense Catholic. Matthew Arnold here for Virgin Most Powerful Radio. Before the break, we were talking about the reasons for the introduction of the Feast of Corpus Christi. First off, as a witness to the real presence of Christ in the Eucharist. Secondly, to show the profound adoration that we adore to Christ, who is present in the sacrament. To give public thanks for all the graces conferred by the sacrament. And now number four, for reparation. Through our solemn adoration, we try and make up in some small way for the many wrongs that have been done to our Lord in the Blessed Sacrament, especially for sacrilegious communions. And then number five is to bring God's blessing down upon the land and the people. Again, another reason why we don't just have the Mass, but traditionally on Corpus Christi, there are Eucharistic processions where they take the Blessed Sacrament out into the community. And then number six, to show that Jesus, as true God, is not merely present in temples built by hands, as the Bible would have it, but that he has heaven for his throne and earth for his footstool, and that he has the hearts of the faithful, all around the world, especially who receive him worthily in Holy Communion as his temple. That in that way, it's through the reception of communion that we really are the body of Christ. Now, when Pope Clement instituted the Feast of Corpus Christi back in the 14th century, right, 1311, I think it was, he needed to have an official mass and office composed for the feast, which would then be added to the calendar in 1312. And so the church called upon two of the greatest living theologians of their day, and really of any day, namely the great Franciscan doctor of the church, St. Bonaventure, and the universal doctor, St. Thomas Aquinas. Now, I don't know, little known fact, once upon a time, St. Bonaventure and St. Thomas Aquinas were both professors at the University of Paris. And in fact, I believe their professorships overlapped at one point, which means that theoretically there could have been, you know, students at the University of Paris who were studying philosophy and theology from St. Bonaventure and St. Thomas Aquinas at the same time, which is just incredible. But in any event, both these great doctors of the church were called upon by the Pope to compose the Mass and the Divine Office for this feast that they were going to add to the universal calendar. And according to tradition, when they came to present their work, Aquinas went first. And when Bonaventure heard Aquinas' Mass for the feast, he tore up his submission. He said, he wouldn't even present it. And the primary reason was the sequence that St. Thomas composed for the feast, which is called the Lauda Zion. And now a sequence, it's like a hymn. And there were thousands of sequences composed during the Middle Ages. The Lauda Zion today is one of only five that's still used in the liturgy. But it is at once a beautiful hymn. But at the same time, it is a masterpiece of theology on the Holy Eucharist from the universal doctor of the church. And it's an example of how complex concepts can be communicated more comprehensively through the use of poetry than even the most comprehensive prose. Today's feast is a feast of St. Ephrem. And back during the Arian crisis, one of the ways that they were spreading the Arian heresy was through songs, popular songs. And St. Ephrem composed songs about the fact that Jesus was both man and God to combat the Arian heresy. So you can see how, it's an easy way to communicate some very profound truths. And when Bonaventure heard the Lauda Zion, he said, well, forget it, you know, don't even listen to mine. Now, it's an example, like I said, and the Lauda Zion speaks directly to the heart. Even though it's giving us some complex intellectual concepts, it kind of bypasses and goes straight to the heart. So anyway, I want to
share what made a great doctor and saint of the church like Bonaventure tear up his own work. And the more so because if you assisted at the ordinary form of the Mass on Sunday, which you probably did, given the fact that most of the people who listen to this program are not people that go to the extraordinary form of the Mass. But it's entirely possible that if you went to the Novus Ordo Mass on Sunday, you did not hear the Laudes Zion. Or if you did, you didn't hear all of it. Because like so many things in the ordinary form, the Laudes Zion is now optional. And if that was the case for you, we're going to remedy that right now. And either way, we're going to look at the meaning, you know, and kind of unpack the verse by verse, the Laudes Zion. And before we begin, I'm going to tell you that I'm reading from the English translation of the Laudes Zion from the ordinary form, from the Novus Ordo Missal. And first off, because if you did hear it at Mass, that's the translation you heard. I read along with the traditional translation while the Schola chanted it in Latin last Sunday. But I know that that's not everybody's experience. And so also I think because of the corrected translation of the Novus Ordo Missal that was introduced in 2010 under Pope Benedict XVI, has really, it's a really a boon to the church. It's terrific that they kind of took care of some of that language. And I think it really manages to retain much of the beauty of the Latin original. So the first stanzas are by way of introduction. Laud, O Zion, your salvation. Laud with hymns of exultation, Christ your King and Shepherd true. So for Aquinas, Zion represents the church, right? It's the new Israel. And laud means praise. So this little introduction begins with a call for the church to praise Christ, our heavenly King and Good Shepherd. Bring him all the praise you know. He is more than you bestow. Never can you reach his due. So we should praise Christ with all our strength and will and all our hearts, because he gives us far more than we can ever return. Therefore, it is impossible to give Jesus too much praise, because it's impossible to ever give him enough praise. Special theme for glad thanksgiving is the quickening and the living bread today. Let me fix my poetic meter. Special theme for glad thanksgiving is the quickening and the living bread today before you set. So Eucharist means thanksgiving, and the special theme for this particular Eucharist, that is for this Holy Mass, is the real presence of Christ in the Blessed Sacrament. And the special theme for this Mass is the quickening and the living bread. Quickening means giving life, particularly the life of the Spirit. So the eternal life that Jesus, the living bread, promised to everyone who would eat his flesh and drink his blood. Okay, so now Aquinas turns to the institution of the sacrament. He says, from his hands of old partaken, as we know by faith unshaken, where the 12 at supper met. So now we recall the first Eucharist, which was celebrated by Jesus himself, and the apostles were the first communicants. They were the very first to receive from his own holy and venerable hands his body and blood in Holy Communion. Full and clear ring out your chanting. Joy nor sweetest grace be wanting. From your heart let praises burst. For today the feast is holden, when the institution olden of that supper was rehearsed. Now, Corpus Christi was originally celebrated on the Thursday after Trinity Sunday because it's a special memorial of the institution of the Eucharist at the Last Supper, which was on Holy Thursday. But unlike Maundy Thursday, where the emphasis is the Passion, the emphasis of the new feast is the many benefits that we derive from the sacrament. Hear the new laws, new oblation. By the new king's revelation ends the form of ancient rite. As Paul says in the book of Hebrews, one greater than Moses is here. And so from the Last Supper onwards, the followers of Christ will no longer celebrate the Passover.
will no longer offer the blood of sheep and bulls at the temple, but will worship God in spirit and truth by celebrating the Holy Mass, which makes present the once and for all sacrifice of the cross, the sacrifice of the true Lamb of God. And St. Thomas continues, "Now the new the old effaces, truth away the shadow chases, light dispels the gloom of night." This refers to the fact that the sacrifices of the Old Testament were just types and figures that foreshadowed their fulfillment in Jesus' sacrifice of the cross and the celebration of the Holy Mass. For while the old sacrifices were pleasing to God, they could not restore the relation with him broken by the sins of man. Only the sacrifice of Christ, the light of the world, as Thomas would have him here, was able to redeem mankind and make it possible for us to leave behind the darkness of the state of sin and enter into the light of the state of grace. What he did at supper seated, Christ ordained to be repeated, his memorial ne'er to cease. This is the fulfillment of the prophet of Malachi. From the rising of the sun even to the going down, my name is great among the Gentiles. And in every place there is sacrifice, and there is offered to my name a clean oblation. For my name is great among the Gentiles, saith the Lord of hosts. Our Lord, once and for all sacrifice on Calvary means there will be no more need for animal sacrifices. Rather, the one true sacrifice of Christ that he himself made sacramentally present at the Last Supper, a clean oblation, will continue to be made present in the holy sacrifice of the Mass, which he commanded to be celebrated until the end of time. And I would suggest to you that St. John's vision of heaven, that the worship of God will just continue throughout eternity. And even during the coronavirus hysteria, when churches were shut down all around the world and the faithful were deprived of Holy Communion, even then the Mass continued, and priests acting in the person of Christ continued to raise the host and chalice every hour of the day, you know, around the world and around the clock. So it never stopped. And his rule for guidance taking, bread and wine we hallow, making thus our sacrifice of peace. Simply put, at the consecration, the priest does what Jesus did and fulfills his command to do this as a commemoration of me. And there's lots more that we're going to get to when we return. And the next stanza turns from the institution to the doctrine of the transubstantiation. Very beautiful. I hope you guys are enjoying this. Got lots more. Also going to be talking about the precepts of the church and some other stuff when we come back with lots more on No Nonsense Catholic here on Virgin Most Powerful Radio.

Welcome back to No Nonsense Catholic on this Feast of St. Ephrem, who, as we mentioned earlier, was a saint who combated the Arian heresy by setting the doctrine of the hypostatic union, that is, that Christ is one person in two natures, and setting that to music, spreading the doctrine through song. And we are talking right now about the sequence from Corpus Christi composed by St. Thomas Aquinas called the Lauda Zion, and unpacking all of the rich theological teaching in that amazing song. So the next stanza is, "This the truth each Christian learns, bread into his flesh he turns, to his precious blood the wine." You see, that there it is, you know, in a nutshell, that is the doctrine of transubstantiation, that the substance of bread and wine truly become the body and blood of Christ. And this is the great truth that Thomas Aquinas says every Christian learns. Unfortunately, due to decades of poor catechesis and in no small measure the arrangement of the new order of the Mass, this truth is not believed by far too many Christians, even Catholic ones. But for those who do accept the reality of the Holy Eucharist, Aquinas said, "Sight has failed, nor thought conceives, but a dauntless faith believes, resting on a power divine." Catholics believe in the doctrine of the real presence of that Jesus Christ, true God and true man, is substantially present in the Eucharist under the appearances of bread and wine. But as Aquinas says here, we can't fully understand it because it's above human reason. It's a supernatural mystery, and yet we believe with a dauntless faith. We take Jesus at his word because he's God. Jesus proclaimed to his followers, "Amen, amen, I say to you, unless you eat the flesh of the Son of Man and drink his blood, you do not have life within you." That's John 6, 53. And many of his disciples stopped following him because they couldn't understand. And then Jesus said to the 12, "Do you also wish to leave?" Simon Peter answered him, "Lord, to whom shall we go? You have the words of eternal life. We have come to believe and know that you are the Holy One of God." And so here St. Peter shows us one of the important ways in which we follow Christ, that we take Jesus at his word because it is the word of God. Our belief, as Aquinas says, rests on his divine power. Jesus himself said, "All power in heaven on earth is given me, and I am the light of the world. Whoever follows me will not walk in darkness, but will have the light of life." We believe in all the truths that the Holy Catholic Church believes and teaches because God has revealed them, who can neither deceive nor be deceived. Amen. Okay, "Here beneath these signs are hidden, priceless things to sense forbidden. Signs, not things, are all we see." And so here Aquinas points out that while the substance of the bread and wine become the body and blood of Christ, the accidents remain. To our senses, the Eucharist looks, smells, tastes, and feels like bread and wine. But by faith, we know that the substance has really changed into his body and blood. He continues, "Blood is poured and flesh is broken, yet in either wondrous token Christ entire we know to be. Whoso of this food partakes does not rend the Lord nor breaks. Christ is whole to all that taste." So here is the profound truth that Christ is present, whole and entire, body, blood, soul, and divinity, even in the smallest particle of the host, or the single drop of precious blood from the chalice. "Thousands are as one receivers, one as thousands of believers, each of him who cannot waste." We are all one body, united in holy communion with Christ, who is eternal. It's a beautiful and consoling truth, and it's one that Aquinas places here because he's about to share another important doctrinal truth, and I fear these days too often neglected. "Bad and good the feast are sharing, of what diverse dooms preparing, endless death or endless life. Life to these, to those damnation. See how like participation is with unlike issues rife." Jesus said, "I am the living bread that came down from heaven. Whoever eats this bread will live forever."
And amen, amen, I say to you, unless you eat the flesh of the blood of man and drink his blood, you do not have life within you. Whosoever eats my flesh and drinks my blood has eternal life, and I will raise him on the last day. John 6:53-54. But remember, we also read in 1 Corinthians 11, therefore, whoever eats the bread or drinks the cup of the Lord unworthily will have to answer for the body and blood of the Lord. For anyone who eats and drinks without discerning the body eats and drinks judgment on himself. Or as St. Thomas would have it, not just judgment, but damnation. How can this be? Well, you remember the parable of the weeds and the wheat. God allows both the good and the bad to remain in his church. The farmer doesn't uproot the weeds to avoid uprooting the wheat as well. However, at the harvest, he separates the weeds from the wheat. Likewise, our Lord will separate the sheep from the goats and the weeds from the wheat on the last day, when the wheat will be gathered into barns and the weeds bundled together to be burned. Sequence continues. When the sacrament is broken, doubt not, but believe 'tis spoken that each severed outward token doth the very whole contain. Not the precious gift divides, breaking but the sign betides. Jesus still the same abides, still unbroken doth remain. Here, St. Thomas, the Church's greatest theologian, greatest catechist, greatest apologist, answers the questions, if both the host and chalice contain the body, blood, soul, and divinity of Christ, why does the priest consecrate them separately? Why does the priest break the host after the consecration? Well, the separate consecrations represent how Jesus' body and blood were separated when he shed his blood on the precious, his precious blood on the cross, right? But he's saying, look, these are just outward signs. These are tokens of what had happened. Let's see, the breaking of the host before communion is done in remembrance of Christ breaking the bread at the Last Supper to give communion to the apostles. Also, when the priest breaks the host, he places one little particle into the chalice. Because, you know, just as that separate consecration of the bread and wine signifies our Lord's death, the reunion of the particle of the host in the chalice is significant of his resurrection. And St. Thomas's point is that despite the symbolism of the separate consecrations and the breaking of the consecrated host, Jesus continues to be present, whole and entire, in every particle of the host and the chalice. The separated consecrations represent the shedding of Christ's precious blood, but it is the risen Christ that we receive. Christ no longer suffers. There's no question that we are, you know, re-sacrificing Christ over and over the way some of the Protestants think. But that once and for all sacrifice is being made present through the sacrament. Now, this is quite a profound theological dissertation contained within an absolutely beautiful hymn. And, you know, I wish the people at Oregon Catholic Press would take some notes, because this is proof positive that it is entirely possible to compose a hymn that is both beautiful and theologically accurate. But I digress. Unfortunately, I'm sorry to say that I suspect most Catholics, perhaps even you listening right now, who assisted at the ordinary form of the Mass, did not hear the part of the Laudes Zion that we just went over. Because after Vatican II, the part of the Laudes Zion that we just read, the first two-thirds, in fact, with all of that rich theological content, was made optional for the new Mass. And the shorter form of the sequence doesn't even begin until the next stanza. And so we'll continue. Lo, the angel's food is given to the pilgrim who has striven. See the children's bread from heaven, which on dogs may not be spent. Now, that's a reference to Christ's words that the one who perseveres to the end will be saved, and his words to the Canaanite woman who asked him to heal her daughter when he said, let the children first be filled, because you do not give the children's food to the dogs. Here, St. Thomas is saying that Holy Communion is only for those who are united in faith as members of the body of Christ, which is the Catholic Church. That's why we don't allow non-Catholics to receive communion. Even then,
receiving communion is only for those who have striven, that is, those who are in a state of grace, those who are well disposed to receive. And in the next verse, he mentions how the Blessed Sacrament fulfills the old types, or the Old Testament types, of our Lord's bloody sacrifice on the cross and the holy sacrifice of the Mass. I should say, fulfills the Old Testament types in his sacrifice and the Mass. Truth, the ancient types fulfilling, Isaac bound, a victim willing, Paschal lamb, its lifeblood spilling, manna to the Father sent. So Abraham's sacrifice of Isaac and the Passover and the manna in the desert, the miraculous bread from heaven given to the chosen people during the Exodus, all of this is both foreshadowed and fulfilled in the Holy Eucharist. And now Aquinas addresses Christ directly. Very bread, good shepherd, tend us. Jesus, of your love, befriend us. You refresh us. You defend us. Your eternal goodness send us in the land of life to see. So here we're calling upon Jesus for all his many blessings and for visible signal graces that we so need in this life, invoking him as the true bread of heaven and our good shepherd and our best friend. And if you ever doubt that Jesus is your best friend, recall his own words in the scriptures. You see, I no longer call you servants, but friends. He says, no one has greater love than this than to give up his life for his friends, which he did for you and for me. And finally, the angelic doctor begs God, who is almighty and all-knowing, to grant us the grace to join with the saints in the heavenly banquet by receiving him in communion in this life and joining him in the eternal banquet in the next, with the words that we'll share when we come back with more No-Nonsense Catholic here on Virgin Most Powerful Radio.

Welcome back. Final round here on No Nonsense Catholic. And we are now at the very last verse of the Lauda Zion. This magnificent hymn, technically sequence, to the in honor of the Blessed Sacrament written by Thomas Aquinas for this great feast. The final stanza, he says, "You who all things can and know," he's addressing Christ, "you who all things can and know, who on earth such food bestow, grant us with your saints, though lowest, where the heavenly feast you show, fellow heirs and guests to be." Amen. Alleluia. A beautiful conclusion to a profound and humbling sequence. It gives us this amazing truth that through baptism we are the adopted sons and daughters of God, brothers and sisters of Christ, and thereby fellow heirs with Christ to the kingdom of heaven. And as such, we are called to be guests at the wedding supper of the Lamb, the eternal heavenly liturgy which touches earth, where earth and heaven intersect in the holy sacrifice of the Mass, where you and I, clothed with the wedding garment of sanctifying grace, may receive the miraculous bread from heaven, which is the body and blood of our Lord Jesus Christ in the Holy Eucharist. How very blessed we are, and how criminal to take such an honor for granted. We should have such a horror of sin, and really resolve today not to receive communion unless we are well disposed, not to receive communion if you are conscious of a unconfessed mortal sin. Now, with that in mind, final segment today. We're not going to get around to the precepts of the church, so we'll kick that can down the road. But I wanted to talk about a little apologetic, some Catholic kryptonite regarding the real presence of Christ in the Eucharist. Catholic kryptonite, as you may recall, a term we coined to describe objections to the Catholic faith that many of our separated brethren don't seem to think would even admit of an answer. You know, too many Catholics have confirmed that in that conclusion, I'm sorry to say. But, you know, there is much confusion and many misunderstandings surrounding the Holy Eucharist. However, as usual, the Catholic Church has the answer. And, you know, virtually all evangelical and fundamentalist Christians deny the doctrine of the real presence of Christ in the Eucharist, as do the majority of mainline Protestant communities as well. Those who have some understanding of Christ being present in the Eucharist, you know, it's not the same as the Catholic Church, not transubstantiation. But that doctrine of transubstantiation, like Sola Scriptura, salvation by faith alone, the papacy, the Blessed Virgin, you know, it represents one of the major stumbling blocks for our separated brethren. So they would ask, why is it that we believe our Holy Communion is the actual flesh and blood of Jesus Christ? Is it not more reasonable to believe that Christ is present only symbolically or spiritually with the bread and wine? And unfortunately, that's apparently what a majority of Catholics believe as well, that the Eucharist is only a symbol. This seems self-evident to a good number of modern people. Of course it's a symbol. How can this man give us his flesh to eat? A familiar question. And I would answer the same way that he walked on water and rose from the dead, because he's all-powerful and nothing shall be impossible for God. You know, when I was working at St. Joseph Communications, I've told this story before, but I always think of it when I come up in this, you know, talk about this topic. Back in those days, this is in the, right after the turn of the century, right before, late 90s, I guess, we had a deal with EWTN that we would provide audio recordings of their TV shows. And I remember there was a show on with Scott Hahn, and he was talking about the Eucharist. And at the end of the show, they put up this toll-free number so people could call and order an audio tape, right? And this fellow called, who was a Baptist guy, and his voice was shaking. He was so mad. He said, "That wafer is not Jesus." He says, "That's blasphemy. How can you believe that?" And you know, and I took the time to explain. I said, Catholics believe the Holy Eucharist is the flesh and blood of Jesus Christ, because that's what Christ said it is.
the words, this is my body, this is my blood, are in all four Gospels and 1 Corinthians. You know, what many Christians don't understand is that the Last Supper was the first Mass. And it was the fulfillment of the promise in John 6 when he said, I'm the living bread come down from heaven. Whoever eats this bread will live forever. I'm the bread of life. The bread that I give is my flesh for the life of the world. Okay? And although Jesus spoke in parables and used metaphors and similes and other symbolic language, it's very clear that in this case he was speaking literally and that the people who heard him took him literally. This is a hard saying. Who can accept it? Literally, that's who can listen to this? How can this man give us his flesh to eat? And Jesus confirmed that they understood him correctly.

Right, and this is the New American Bible, but the word translated participation in the Latin is communicatio, literally communion. And that's why the Douay Rheims Bible translates it, is it not a communion in the body of Christ, right? That's why we call it Holy Communion, because of that verse in Scripture. And then St. Paul, as we've mentioned several times, says you have to examine your conscience, because if you eat and drink unworthily, you sin against the body and blood of the Lord. And how can you do that if the Eucharist is only a symbol? Well, this fellow was not moved. and so I asked him, I said, well, what do you think Jesus meant when he said, you know, I'm the living bread come down from heaven, and my flesh is true food, my blood is true drink, and you have to eat and drink the flesh and blood of Christ in order to go to heaven? And he said he meant that you have to accept him into your heart as your personal Lord and Savior. And I said, but that's not what he said. And he said, yeah, but that's what he meant. We'd reached an impasse, clearly, like Strother Martin said in Cool Hand Luke. What we have here is failure to communicate. And so I decided to take a different tack. I said, can we agree that we both believe that the Bible is the inspired and inerrant word of God? And believing that, obviously what we have here is just a disagreement about interpretation of what is the inspired word of God. And he agreed with that. And I said, do you think that St. John the Evangelist knew what Jesus was talking about when he wrote the gospel? And he agreed with that as well. And I said, wouldn't it be great if we could ask John the Evangelist, what Jesus really meant? And then he got suspicious. You know, well, I guess, you know, I presume that he was confident that I was not, in fact, going to be able to produce the Apostle John. So he agreed. And that's when I pointed out that there was a fellow named Polycarp, who was a disciple of St. John, and that he believed in the real presence of Christ in the Eucharist and taught others to believe it as well. One of whom was a fellow named St. Ignatius of Antioch, who also knew St. John, but was a disciple of St. Polycarp, and he too believed in and taught the real presence of Christ in the Eucharist. In fact, I told him that Catholics believe that they receive the body, blood, soul, and divinity of Jesus Christ in Holy Communion, because that is what all Christians believed up until the advent of Protestantism in the 16th century. And I don't know how much headway I made exactly, but it stopped him. And he got quiet and he said, you know what, I have to think about this. Because although, it seems obvious to me as a Catholic, it was something he had never even considered. You know, so many of our separated brethren look at the Bible, or then look at the New Testament, and look at the New Testament times, like a man looking down a well. Right, if a man looks down a well, all he can see is a long, dark tunnel and his own reflection at the other end. And that's what happens, I think, with a lot of modern Christians, Bible-only Christians. They look at the New Testament and they project themselves onto it, but they kind of ignore everything that happened from then until now. That Polycarp was a Christian believer is, you know, something that they would agree with, but it's... they don't think about the fact that Polycarp, first century Christian, was a bishop. And the Catholic Church had bishops and priests and deacons from the very earliest times. That those were, you know, part of how to recognize the real church. Now, you know, I don't know what happened with this fellow and where he landed in regard to his faith, because we never spoke again. But I am glad that I had the opportunity to plant the seed. And that's kind of what I want to leave you with here. A couple of weeks ago, we talked about the new evangelization. And we talked about how, as lay Catholics, that we are called to evangelize. But Jesus didn't tell you and me to go out and convert the world and baptize all nations. He told the apostles and their successors to do that. The apostles, in the form of St. Peter, told us, always be ready to give an explanation for the hope that is in you, but do it with gentleness and respect. That is apologetics. That's the heart of evangelization. And that is no nonsense. You know, I've often pointed out that from the Didache up into the Catechism of the Catholic Church, you know, the church has been insisting that Catholics, rank and file lay Catholics, know their faith. You know, if the meaning and purpose of life is to know, love, and serve God in this life and be happy with him forever, then the first
thing, the most necessary thing, is to know him. Charlemagne, who was the first Holy Roman Emperor, Charles the Great, he was a great champion of catechesis. He actually sparked a little renaissance in the Holy Roman Empire, which is mostly in modern Germany today. But he wanted the people to live virtuous lives. And so he promoted catechism because, in his words, right living is the key to happiness. He said, right action is better than knowledge, but in order to do what is right, we must first know what is right. And that's no nonsense. Wow, great to have been with you today. We're going to be back next week, do the whole thing again next Wednesday. I should remind you that this coming weekend, we are going to have the our annual Catholic Men's Conference here at the Sacred Heart Chapel in Covina. I think there may be registration still open. You can go to vmpr.org if you want to come here in person and register. And if not, if you're not able to make it to Southern California, we are going to be live streaming it. Go to vmpr.org. You can find out all about it. In the meantime, thank you for listening. Great to have you along with us. Understand that we really do appreciate, I really appreciate all of your support, especially your prayers and those of you who support us financially. Can't do it without you. Till next time, may God richly bless you and your family.

0: It's a special edition. We have the honor of having Bishop Athanasius Snyder and Bishop Joseph Strickland from the Diocese of Tyler together for the first time. I want to say welcome to both of the bishops, and Jess Romero's here. So thank you, gentlemen.
1: Thank you, Terry.
0: Thank you for coming.
1: Thank you, Terry.
0: Yeah, our pleasure, guys. And I just want to, before we ask all these questions, because it's so important, we're always talking about the perennial teachings of the church and how we can help people fall deep in love with Jesus and Mary. I wanted, for the benefit of those who don't know who Bishop Athanasius Snyder is, even Bishop Joseph Strickland here in America, Bishop Athanasius, could you kind of tell us a little bit about yourself and where you grew up, and so that we have a little background on you, please?
2: Well, I was born in Central Asia, in Kyrgyzstan, from German parents who were deported by Stalin after the Second World War in Ural Mountains for forced labor. And there, my parents were active members of the clandestine church, underground church, with holy priests and martyr priests. And then they moved to Kyrgyzstan. Then they continued to be members of a clandestine church, both, and our entire family. So I grew up in the clandestine church, and this gave me, for all my life, really a foundation. I am thankful to God. And then we moved to Estonia in the Soviet Union. There I continued my life in the parish with a holy priest who was in the prison before. And then we moved to Germany in the end of 73. And then I continued my high school in Germany. And then I entered the Canon Regulars of the Holy Cross in Austria after my high school. And then after the novitiate, I was sent to Brazil, mission. And then in Brazil, I studied philosophy and theology in a diocese which was led by Holy Bishop, Bishop Manuel Pestana. It was in the Diocese of Anápolis in the center of Brazil. And he ordained me priest. And I worked 1 year as a priest in the Diocese of Aparecida, close to São Paulo. And then the superior sent me to Rome to study the church fathers, patristics. And I did my doctorate in patristics in Rome. And then I was elected general counselor of my order. And in 1999, I was asked to go to Kazakhstan to teach and in the formation of priests. Since I have still spoken Russian language, which is now used still in the Kazakhstan, and then in 2006, 15 years ago, Pope Benedict appointed me auxiliary bishop in the Karaganda Diocese, where was the seminary. And since 10 years, I was moved to the capital city as our auxiliary bishop. Wow. I'm currently the general secretary of the bishops' conference in Kazakhstan. So,
0: thank you. I love it. And now, Bishop Joseph Strickland, your story.
3: Well, certainly much less dramatic than Bishop Snyder's. Grew up here in Northeast Texas in a little town called Atlanta, and went to Mass there at a little mission church, St. Catherine's, but it was never underground, never the kind of challenges that Bishop Snyder faced, but a very non-Catholic area. So we were taught that being Catholic was the greatest treasure we had. Six kids in the family, seven total. One had died as an infant. So I grew up in Atlanta, Texas, went to the grade school there, just a public school. I didn't have the opportunity to go to a Catholic school until I went to the seminary, the University of Dallas and Holy Trinity Seminary in the Dallas area. Went there at 18, was ordained at 26 in 1985, and my first assignment was here to Immaculate Conception Church here in Tyler. And so I've spent the majority of my life in this city of Tyler as a priest, And then as rector of the cathedral for many years, and then back in 2012, I was named the fourth bishop of the Diocese of Tyler. So I don't move around a lot like Bishop Schneider. I've pretty much stayed in the within 100 miles of where I grew up. But I really appreciate the story. I've read at least most of Bishop Schneider's book on his story of the struggles. And I think what we share, even though we're from very different parts of the world, and I don't speak a word of Russian, we share a deep love for Jesus Christ and his church.
0: Amen.
3: And I think I can speak for Bishop Schneider. I know he's said similar things, but it's something we are willing to die for. Like the great martyrs we just celebrated, St. Joseph, I would hope to, in some small way, live in the way that St. Joseph did. And interestingly, he was, as we all know, his life's work was for the unity of the church, and he was ultimately martyred for that. And it's very interesting. I'm sure that St. Joseph is very significant for Bishop Schneider, because he was an Eastern Christian that came to the West and tried to bring unity and was ultimately martyred for it. But the treasure of our Catholic faith is worth dying for. I'm not volunteering to be martyred, but we need to be ready for that. Rather than diluting the truth or backing off from the truth is glorious, and it roars like a lion and sets us free. So I'm sorry.
0: I love it. Bishop Strickland, Jesse and I would have
3: been talking to Terry too much.
0: That's true. Jess, wouldn't you agree with both bishops that that's true? We were willing to die for our faith. We're rounding third base right now. All of us are in our 60s. Okay. I mean, give me a break. Life is short. Eternity is forever. Jesse, before we have the break, I want to set the stage. You made a lot of these questions up for both bishops. And can you kind of set the stage why? I mean, we have this crisis in the church and in the world. Can you kind of set the stage for these questions, please?
1: Yes. First of all, I want to say that Bishop Schneider, Bishop Strickland, both of you are inspiring lay Catholics around the world, unlike virtually anybody else. God is using you in a very powerful way to raise up the laity, to pursue holiness,
0: amen,
1: to continue evangelizing, and even to embrace martyrdom. So I just want to say that both of you, I call bishops the generals of the Catholic Church. We are the foot soldiers. Both of you generals are doing exactly what the Lord Jesus Christ commissioned you to do. Having said that, we find ourselves in a situation right now where we have a state religion, a worldwide state religion, starting with the COVID-19 and everything else that comes with it, and the vaccinations and the mandates and the 6 feet apart and the put on the mask and the Pope Fauci. And then we have the one true faith, the Catholic Church. And right now, this is what's happening right now. We're at loggerheads. And so we're going to ask some questions, because a lot of lay people want direction. They want spiritual direction. So, Terry, you let me know when we're going to start.
0: No, that's right. We're going to go. I'm looking at the clock. We're going to take a quick break, but we can jump in. What I was going to do to set the stage is I'll ask each one of you a question. You guys answer. You can answer the question. And if the other person has some more comments on it, they can do that. But we can go right through them. So here's the first question. We'll go with Bishop Athanasius Schneider first. Bishop Schneider, what is your suggestion for someone that's given the ultimatum where they will lose their job if they don't take this vaccination? And we get these calls almost daily from people saying, look, if I don't take this vaccination, I'm going to lose my job. What can I do? And I'd like to know what you would tell them.
2: Well, I think we have to follow our conscience,
0: mm-hmm,
2: even when we are losing only temporal disadvantages. To lose your job,
0: yeah,
2: it's not to lose your soul and to lose eternity. So I think we, in our culture, even within the church, in the last maybe decades, it is growing a mentality of materialism, of the attachment too much to this earthly short life. And therefore, the first Christians, when we are reading the stories of the first Christians in the 3 centuries, they were sacrificing their lives, only they were rejecting to put one grain of incense, only one grain, before the statue of an idol, or to make an oath on the genius of the emperor, was called. But this was a kind of, not a direct idolatry, but to honor the emperor and his divinity or his... And so they were martyred. Not only they lost their jobs, no, they lost their lives. And therefore, I think we have to be Catholics who can resist. So we have to resist and to follow our conscience. And God will provide us, even convinced, God will provide.
0: Well said, Bishop Strickland, Bishop Athanasius. I got to jump in. We got a quick break. Great answer. When we come back, we'll have more questions and answers from Bishop Strickland and Bishop Snyder here.

0: Welcome back. This is an amazing show today. We have Bishop Athanasius Snyder and Bishop Joseph Strickland together to talk about how people can fall deeper in love with Jesus Christ and his bride to the church. We are asking questions in regards to COVID-19 and other issues. Jess, our second question, can you bring it to Bishop Strickland?
1: Yeah, yes, Bishop Strickland, what's your advice for families that have their kids who they're compelling them to be vaccinated in order to attend schools?
0: Like California.
2: Well, as really just following on what Bishop Snyder said, we have to resist. And I know that's a great hardship for these families, and I don't discount that. But we are, as Bishop Snyder was talking, we just have to acknowledge that we are sadly moving into the world being a totalitarian state where the freedom of conscience is being ignored, and so many freedoms that many have died for through the centuries in this country and other places. That's what really struck me as Bishop Snyder was speaking, that he's gone through that kind of totalitarian oppression in his childhood and probably throughout his life in some ways. We're beginning, sadly, to see that as a worldwide phenomenon. And we have to, like Bishop Snyder said, as the early martyrs, certainly we aren't required to, and we shouldn't volunteer to be martyred, but we must stand for the truth, and we must cease the compromises. So for those families, I would say, you know, get together, support each other, maybe do some sort of a homeschool that you can, because many people say, well, we have to work, but cooperate with each other. Find other families that are resisting these vaccines as well, because to give in, just for all of us, I'm a weak sinner. We all are. But we have to be as strong as we can. And then it helps the next person be stronger. That's how you resist these totalitarian forces. If we all just fall over and give in and compromise our beliefs, then ultimately we're not just losing our jobs, but we're losing everlasting life. We're losing who we are.
0: Yeah.
2: We're losing our humanity. So we've got to say no. The mandates are immoral. And I've been saying that. I know Bishop Snyder has been saying that. Wherever they come from, no one has the right to invade our conscience and our free will and say, you must do that. It's called totalitarianism, and it's pretty rampant in our world. So as Bishop Snyder said, we could lose our jobs, I suppose, as bishops. I mean, it's happened before. I mean, we talked about Bishop Josaphat. He was murdered. He was martyred rather than compromising his faith. Probably people think, oh, well, they're bishops, so they don't have to worry about it. But all of us need to stand firm for the truth and support each other. I guess that's the main thing I would say. It's a real question for people in California, I know. And the families that are saying, no, we're not going to vaccinate our six-year-old child. It's just, it's not even medically intelligent, much less morally right.
0: Well said. That kind of leads us to the next question. For both of you bishops, you have been so outspoken, and I would say without any fear of criticism from higher echelons of the church. What both Jesse and I in our audience would say, what's your secret? I mean, how do you stand so strong knowing that you're kind of standing alone? Bishop Athanasius Snyder first.
3: Well, we are never alone.
0: Amen.
3: When we are with the truth. So we are with the entire saintly bishops from beginning with the apostles. They all were courageous, the apostles, you mean. And let us see the first church fathers. Mm-hmm. They were oftentimes they were martyrs, they were confessors. And so we are, when we are defending the truth according to our conscience as bishops, and as Cardinal Berg said, we have to take, to make account, to give account before God, not before, even not before the Pope of this, who is now in charge, or before our bishops' conference, but before God. Yeah. And so I repeat, we are in the company of so many holy bishops, of holy doctors of the church. And let us say, in the United States, there is the famous figure already mentioned, Archbishop Fulton Sheen, who was also very courageous spoken, and so in other times. So I think, and I remember a phrase of Saint Gregory of Nazianz. He was a great father of the church from the 4th century, during the Arian crisis, where the majority of the episcopate were collaborating with the Arian heresy. It is true. They were collaborating, the majority of the episcopate were collaborating or yielding in some ways to the heresy of making compromises. And so those bishops who defended the faith, the traditional faith, they were the minority. And so St. Gregory made this expression, God is not delighting in numbers.
0: I love it. Wow, I love that quote from Father.
1: Yeah.
0: Awesome.
2: I love the name of Bishop Schneider, Athanasius, another great saint of that same period. Bishop Schneider, I think you are our Athanasius for the 21st century.
0: Amen.
2: I know that's a lot to put on your shoulders, but
0: true.
2: We need Athanasius. We need Gregory Nazianzen. We need, and as you said, we're not alone. And I think that's a beautiful reminder to all of us, for those Catholics out there that are feeling alone, because many people have said that to me, and I'm sure they've said that to Bishop Schneider. We are with the, we want to be with the communion of saints. And as we live the truth, even in this world, we are. At Mass, we join the communion of saints in the everlasting loving sacrifice of Christ. Yes. That's why the Eucharist is so important. All of these issues are so significant, because they're all about being one with God and with each other. So I think Bishop Schneider gave a beautiful answer there, and a great reminder that all of us can pray about and reflect on, that when we do feel alone, and humanly, we can feel isolated or where are the other voices, but we have to remember in God, there is no time. It's all those voices of truth are presently giving glory to God, and we want to join them in eternity. So we have to proclaim the truth right here and now.
0: Wow. Amen. Jess?
1: Here's a question for both of you as bishops. What advice would you give to a priest who wants to sign a religious exemption, but his bishop won't allow it? I know that's a tough question.
3: Bishop Strickland, maybe.
0: I don't blame you.
2: Well, I will just speak from my own prayer and experience. I think we have to remember that obedience is very important, respect and obedience. I've looked at a lot of the saints who endured a lot being obedient. Certainly, obedience to God is the ultimate obedience. For that priest, I would say respect and obedience to his bishop, but also to look for the ways to find a way to be obedient to his beliefs as well. And to, you know, I've actually had priests contact me, even though their bishop said not to do it. And it really depends on the entity, but I've given exemption letters for people outside the diocese. I have no real authority, but sometimes I know that it's been successful. So that's what I would suggest to a priest who really wants to help someone, is to refer them to someone to get that exemption, but to not directly be in defiance of his bishop, because he's got a responsibility of obedience. Certainly there has to be a balance. I mean, it's a difficult question, but I mean, we can't be obedient to anyone, any human being, in doing something that is immoral. And if it's a question of that priest himself being forced to get a vaccine, then that's when the obedience, in my opinion, would stop. I'd love to hear Bishop Schneider's a better theologian than I am, for sure. But I'm just a country kid who believes deeply and loves Christ and his church. And I've studied enough to know the truth.
0: Yeah.
2: So Bishop Schneider, any correction or any nuance there that you would add?
3: Well, I am agreeing with you, Bishop Strickland. I think you gave a very balanced and prudent answer. And I would also say that, I repeat what you said, to refer the priest to other possibilities to obtain this document. But when it will come the case of himself, that the bishop will force him, then I think he has to refuse, because this is already a question of, very important question of his conscience. And therefore he can refuse, even when he will lose some faculties. So he can continue to be a priest, and God will provide for him in some way.
0: Bishop Strickland, our Bishop Athanasius Schneider, you were a very big blessing to a friend of mine who's a very famous doctor here in Southern California, a heart surgeon, that you were able to sign one of these exemptions for him. And as a matter of fact, it got him back into the hospital to do heart surgery. And they were amazed that somebody halfway around the world signed this letter for this doctor. Like, who the heck? How do you know this guy? My point is, thank you for going the extra mile, like halfway around the world to do that. And so thank you for that. Bishop Athanasius Schneider, I know because of your work with the order that you're in, you have a great devotion to the Holy Angels. When we come back from the break, I'd like to ask you to talk about how the Holy Angels play a role in helping us fall deep in love with Jesus Christ and his bride, the church, and how we should all have great devotion to our guardian angel. As we say, the unemployment rate for guardian angels is way too high. Let's put it to work.

0: Strickland and Bishop Athanasius Snyder. Jess, we like to say we're too blessed to be stressed. We're too anointed to be disappointed. And if hope was money, we'd be billionaires because our hope is in Jesus Christ. And I gave a little teaser, Jess, about the angels and how they work, how to collaborate with the angels. And Bishop Snyder, well, I'll give you an example. Right now, we have several people in church behind me. This is a picture of our chapel before the Blessed Sacrament. They're praying, and they're all consecrated to their guardian angel and to all the angels. These are people who are deeply in love with Jesus. And Bishop Snyder, you have a great love for your guardian angel because of the order that you are in. Can you share with us why it's so important to collaborate with your angel in the work of salvation?
1: Well, our Lord Jesus Christ said in the gospel that the angels of the little ones, and we are all the little ones, are continuously contemplating the face of God in heaven. So this is the characteristic of the angels, to be in the presence of God. And therefore, it is so important for us to try to live more in the presence of God. So we are more gaining the conscience of the eternal life, of the supernatural world, and to be in the presence of God. This is the first. And the second, that the angels, all their essence and nature are proclaiming the glory of God. So this is the essence of the angels. They are singing, holy, holy, holy. We know the prayer of the angel, Sanctus. And so they say, full is heaven and earth of thy glory. And this should move us in all our thinking, in all our working to promote to the glory of God. And therefore, and the other characteristic of the holy angels, they are fighters for Christ.
0: Amen.
1: Because they are fighting against the evil spirits. So we are surrounded by the temptations and by the of the evil spirits, and therefore we pray that our Father, but deliver us from the evil or the evil one. And St. Peter is saying, the devil is circling you like a lion, no?
0: Yes.
1: And to be watchful. And therefore we have to invoke the holy angels as our protectors. But ultimately I would say the holy angels are our best friends, our best companions, co-adorers, co-fighters for Christ.
0: Well said. Anything you want to add to that, Bishop Joseph Strickland?
2: Gosh, just a big amen. Amen.
0: That's what I was expecting. I figured you'd say amen. And just the note, everybody, we have a show, Bishop Strickland Hour, on Virgin Most Powerful every Tuesday. So I want to make a plug for that. If you want to hear Bishop Strickland every week talk about the Catechism of the Catholic Faith and also his tweets, we can do that every Tuesday on Virgin Most Powerful. Jess, what's the next question, brother?
3: Yeah, so bishops, what is the best course of action for parishes? I'll ask Bishop Strickland.
0: Yeah.
3: The best course of action for parishes in America, if there's another situation where the government closes down the churches again, what are we going to do, Bishop? Do we close down again and deny everybody the sacraments? Bishop Strickland first, then Bishop Snyder.
2: Just say no.
0: I love it. That's ambitious.
2: I don't think we need a lot of drama. Hopefully it doesn't happen, but
0: right.
2: We need to just say no. We're not, as bishops, as priests, and as laity, we need to say, no, we're not closing the churches.
0: Amen.
2: And if it brings us to the point of, you know, them doing something drastic, so be it. But as we were talking about, yes, I believe being forced to take a vaccine that's contrary to your conscience for any reason, I believe is wrong. But being forced to not be with the angels saying holy, holy, holy, being forced to not worship God in his house, we've got to simply say no. You can't force us to not go worship God. And you know, if they destroy the churches, we gather anyway. I mean, the church is our faith, most importantly. But our temples are important because they remind us of the faith, and they are places where we worship God and give glory to God like the angels. So, and I think finally, I would say, let's remember in any family or any individual Catholic or any priest, we need to remember the angels are with us when we say no to that sort of interference with what our obligation is to worship God and give glory to God in this life. So just say no.
0: Thank you, Bishop. Bishop Athanasius, do you have any further comments on that?
1: Very beautiful.
0: Amen.
1: Thank you, Bishop Strickland. I'm so happy to hear this. And I would only to add, if this will come, that the government will close by force our churches, then we have to be creative and to find our other means and to go to a kind of clandestine meetings. And the church has a lot of experience in clandestine meetings.
0: Bishop Athanasius Snyder, our chapel that's behind me is the Sacred Heart Chapel in Covina. It was the first Catholic church in Covina, built in 1911. And we owned the chapel, so we never closed our doors because people would come in and pray, and they, before the Blessed Sacrament, they'd be in tears because they couldn't go into their regular churches to pray. And yes, we paid a price for that, and we're willing to do that again. And so I happen to agree with both of you that we say, no, we're not going to close our churches. So thank you. Jess, we have another question. You want to ask this next one?
3: Yeah, I've heard from some wonderful bishops that the Great Reset, Fauci, Klaus Schwab, Bill Gates, this whole Great Reset is nothing but the imposition of communism, power, control over the people. My question to you, bishops, is do you believe that the Great Reset is the imposition of communism, the infiltration of communism? And who do you think is behind the Great Reset? Is it the Masons? Is it the Marxists? Is it the modernists? What do you say, Bishop?
0: Or is it Satan? Or all of the above? Go ahead.
3: Or all of the above. Yeah.
2: I'll let Bishop Schneider go with that one.
0: Yeah.
1: Well, I think it seems that we are going to a worldwide neo-communist dictatorship. Mm-hmm. Because what does mean communism? Communism means that they are doing all the same, so that the society is becoming uniform. I lived in the communism, so always we have to have to the same thinking, to have the same customs, so you lose your individuality. This is a characteristic of all communist systems, that you lose your privacy also. So now with this Green Pass and all, we are completely controlled and using our privacy, and then you are losing your property also. This is communism. And now we lost with the mandate vaccinations, we are losing even the property of our own body. So you cannot more decide about your body. The government will decide. He is becoming the owner even of your body. And to me, this is the last stage of the communism also. And then communism also means atheism. So to expelling God from the life completely, or to substitute God with another fake religion. And now we have, it seems, the health is becoming a god, the health. So you have to sacrifice for the health, even the innocent babies, and killing them and abusing, marketing their body parts. So it become, and even without a vaccination, for example, now in Austria, the bishops from Austria recently, I think yesterday, they established that to go to church can only vaccinated people. So Yeah, and not they will not be entering the church more. And so, I mean, this is this worldly religion style of health religion is ever more becoming spreading, and so substituting the true religion. And therefore, I think it is really, as Our Lady in Fatima, she told that Russia will spread its errors all over the world. Russia, it's a code word for communism, I mean. And now we are witnessing that the humanity is, it's not converting, but becoming ever more sinful and revolting against God. And so the communism is growing. And therefore, we have to resist. We have to build up a worldwide network of resistance, political, social, and Christians against the new neo-communist dictatorship. We have to name this by the name. We have to say, you are the neo-communists, because all these mandates and controls is leading us, it's reminding us the communist ideology. We have to say this. Of course, I think that ultimately there must be, even from common sense, a central, powerful elite which is coordinating these actions. It is impossible that worldwide equal coordination without a central power commander.
0: Bishop Strickland, Bishop Athanasius, please, I want to hear more about this on the other side of the break. As you were, I don't want to get you short on that. That's a good answer, and let's continue with that when we come back. Virgin, Most Powerful Radio. We have Bishop Joseph Strickland. We have Bishop Athanasius Snyder here. Session edition. Stay with us, family. We have Bishop Athanasius.

0: Welcome back. We've got Bishop Athanasius Snyder, Bishop Strickland, Jess Romero, myself. Remember, after this last break, we're going to continue on for the little podcast. We have a couple good questions to ask both bishops regarding Archbishop Fulton Sheen and another topic on the Holy Eucharist. Bishop Athanasius Snyder, I kind of cut you off because of the break. You were talking a little bit about the Great Reset, who's behind it. Please continue, because I love what you were saying.
1: Yes, now we are observing this uniform coordination of these COVID rules, let us say, so strictly. It is really a central action. It cannot be simply. Therefore, this is a demonstration that there must be a central elite group, politically powerful, who is coordinating our COVID dictatorship, let us say, now. And therefore, I think that we have to encourage politicians and even some countries to make a opposition, another form of maybe coalition of other governments who will say, no, we will not introduce the world neo-communist system in our country. I hope that maybe Hungary or such countries, they could make a coalition with other countries. And inside our countries, we have to build up a political, to my opinion, opposition, clearly anti-communist, anti-dictatorial powers. And so I hope that it could be awakened the conscience in the Western world.
0: Well said. I can tell you one person who'd do that, and I know you don't want to get political, but Jesse, I'm going to say it. Here's a president of the United States that said, when we see the image of a baby in the womb, we glimpse the majesty of God's creation. I can guarantee you, Mr. Trump would not support this global program that's going on right now. So that's just my personal opinion. I had to throw it in, Jess. I know you wrote a book on it, but hey, Jesse, this is a question that you've asked, and I think both bishops should answer this. Let's go to Bishop Strickland. Are we living the approved Marian prophecies of Akita, Japan, where we see bishop versus bishop, cardinal versus cardinal? Bishop Strickland?
2: Well, I don't know if I have the answer to that completely, but I believe, as we've been talking just as we're talking now, as people of faith, we have to recognize that we are to embrace the good, the true, the beautiful. We are to glorify God. And we're seeing so much that opposes that in the world. Christ himself tells us only the Father knows when creation will come to an end. One of the best answers I've heard, and this was a couple of years ago, because we've been in serious turmoil for several years now, even pre-COVID. This was pre-COVID, but people were asking a monk that I visited with, is it the end of the world? We always have to look to Christ. And what did he tell them? He said, only the Father knows. But what this monk said that I thought was a very good answer that we all need to take to heart is, it could be the end of your world. And that, I believe, is the spiritual focus we need to remember. We are seeing, sadly, too much division in the church. What did St. Josaphat died for? Unity. And unity is only in Jesus Christ. Amen. He is unity incarnate. He is truth incarnate. He is the divine Son of God. And so any effort to unify that isn't centered on Christ is not going to ultimately unify. We definitely need unity among the hierarchy of the church. I'm going to the bishops meeting here in the United States. Bishop Snyder said that he is general secretary of his bishops conference there. There's a lot of disunity here in the United States. There are different voices, but ultimately, as people of faith, we know the only voice of truth is God. And his son has spoken, his incarnate son. That's where, you know, and we're talking a lot about the Eucharist at this meeting. That's why it's so essential that we believe that the Eucharist is the real presence and that we live accordingly. And that is where our unity will flow from. But there's too much compromise. There's too much, at least, you know, I don't want to judge any bishop's faith, but we're not hearing a support for the right of conscience and the free will and belief in the real presence that we should be hearing. So sometimes I'm accused of causing disunity. If we're not following the word of God, if we're not following Christ and living in his light, that's where the disunity comes from. Let us all look to Christ. So I think that, yes, we're seeing some signs of those messages from various apparitions, Akita that you mentioned. We're seeing some very sad signs of what that speaks of. How that all fits together, I don't claim to understand at all, but we do need to see the signs. And I'm reminded myself, and I'm sure Bishop Schneider is, we must seek unity, but we must seek real unity always in Jesus Christ.
0: Amen. Jesse?
3: Yeah, Bishop Schneider, do you want to comment on Akita Japan? Have you read that prophecy? And do you think we're living out that prophecy right now?
1: Well, I am agreeing what Bishop Strickland said. And well, this is a fact which cannot be denied, that now so many contradictory words and behaviors within the bishops group in the church, this is an evidence. And we have to pray for unity, for truth, in the truth. There cannot be other.
0: Right.
1: And therefore, I think we have to implore divine intervention that the Pope, who is the center of the unity among the bishops, this is his divine mission, to be this visible sign of unity among the bishops. I think that ultimately it must come from the Pope, and the Pope must unite all the bishops in the truth, in the clarity, and this will come. We have to pray for this.
0: Yes.
3: Bishop Schneider, you've lived through this, so I want to ask you, what do you think is the bigger threat right now, radical Islam or communist infiltration into our government and into our church?
1: I think that it's more the danger of the communist infiltration in the government structures and in the life of the church also. The Islam, it is not penetrating our life in the church, I mean, and also politically, because they know when Islam becomes politically powerful, then we will have to obey the Sharia law, and the Western people and politicians, they don't want this, because then they have to abandon all these immoral stuff, the homosexual agenda, and so the Islam will never permit this when they will be in power, I mean. And therefore, I think that the Islamization of Europe is a tool which these neo-communist powers are using simply to de-Christianization of Europe and our society. But in the same time, I think that the presence, the greater presence of Islam in our Western societies, it could also be a chance to evangelize them, to proclaim them Jesus Christ. And there are, thanks be to God, some conversions. Mm-hmm. And then simply to witness our Christian faith.
0: I want to ask this to both bishops. Archbishop Fulton Sheen said in the early 70s that the laity is going to save the church. And I wanted to ask both of you to empower us, who most of the people watching and listening to this show are lay people. Can you, in 2 minutes, and then we'll add after the show, we'll continue on with a little bit of a podcast because I got a couple more questions. But do you think Bishop Sheen was spot on when he called on the laity to get involved with, you know, some of the solutions in the church? That's my question. Bishop Strickland, what's your take on Sheen's quote?
2: Well, I would absolutely agree. And thankfully, I see evidence of that. And I would imagine Bishop Schneider sees the same there. I mean, the two of you, you're laymen and working and bold enough to say things that are very politically incorrect. And you've made sacrifices in your own professional lives because you're standing for the truth. There are many lay voices out there that are strong and are great institutes and great organizations that are developing great movements of laymen and women. And I think it's just, for me, kind of intuitive that absolutely. I mean, we bishops are really very much a minority of the body of Christ that is the church. The great body of Christ is all the baptized. And we are here to serve the body. We are servants of all the flock. And that's what we have to remember, to be humble servants. But I think it makes a lot of sense to me that, of course, laity have always been a great strength of the church. And when the shepherds are not united and are weaker than we should be as a body, the laity will stand up, because the truth, as I've said to people, the truth wins.
0: Amen.
2: We have to trust in the power of the truth.
0: We're going to have to end this hour show, but we're going to do a podcast. 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That's virginmostpowerfulradio.org. And I've got some more questions regarding the Holy Eucharist, as Bishop Joseph Strickland constantly says, you know, we got to believe in the real presence. And so we're going to talk to both bishops after this break. Give us a minute and then go to vmpr.org to listen to the remaining part of this interview. And share this with your friends, because this whole point is to inspire people to fall deep in love with Jesus Christ and His bride, the church. Yes, what state should we be living in? We end every show this way.
3: Let's live in a state of grace. Don't live in a state of mortal sin. Pray a rosary every day. Read your

Peace be to you. In the last lesson, we studied the Old Testament prophecies, showing that Jesus Christ alone was pre-announced. Now we must study the New Testament documents concerning his life, but still from the historical point of view. As yet, we do not know that the scriptures are inspired. It may be asked, if there were so many prophecies in the Old Testament, why did not the Jews accept them? Why did they not recognize Christ as the Son of God and the Messiah? Well, one reason is this. They made no objection to the fulfillment of individual prophecies in our Lord, but the general conception which the rabbis had formed of the Messiah differed totally from that in which he revealed himself. Remember that the Jews had been subjected for centuries to all manner of political slavery by the Babylonians, the Chaldeans, the Greeks, and the Romans. Wasn't it natural, therefore, for them to begin to lose the spiritual aspects of the promises and to begin to expect a Savior who would save them from political bondage rather than from the spiritual bondage of sin? And that was what happened. In many instances, the Romans were walking their streets. Roman judges were in their courtrooms. Naturally, therefore, they thought the Savior means a political liberator. And then, in any case, why should we be blaming them? Remember, we have exactly the same prophecies today in the Old Testament. They're just as valid for us as they were for the Jews. Why do not many more believe them today than actually do? Now, to return to this problem

man for its goal. Now, as the material universe is a vestibule for man, so all human history, Jew and Gentile, is a vestibule for Christ. As the universe would be chaos without man to organize it, so history would be meaningless if it were not a highway which provided the way for man to realize his capacities for love and truth in Christ. Now, this centrality of Christ in history is revealed in the New Testament. But here we must make certain ideas very clear. First, though it is too early to speak of the church, we must, however, anticipate just a bit and tell you that the church did not come out of the Bible. The church did not begin as a religion of a book. It was first preached as a living voice, fallen not from a pen, but from the lips of the Master. The doctrine of the church in the beginning was not a collection of writings, but what was called the Word of God, the Word of salvation. And the first apostles and ministers of the church were called ministers of the Word. A second point, our Lord did not write, nor were the Gospels written immediately after his death. It was only when the church had emerged from her cradle and borne her zeal across Asia Minor, Greece, as far as Rome of the Caesars, it was only then that the New Testament was written. The only time our blessed Lord ever wrote was in the sand on the occasion when a woman was taken in adultery. Nor did our Lord tell his apostles to write. Our Lord did not write because he was not an author, but an authority. When a man leaves a literary work behind him, there's a tendency to forget the man and to concentrate on his writings. Socrates never wrote. He was known through his disciples, and therefore his personality remains a living one. Plato, on the other hand, wrote, and he's known mostly through his writings, only secondarily in his person. Not that there's any comparison between Socrates and Christ. But the fact is, Christ did not want to give grounds to the temptation to look upon his written words, or rather the words that were written about him. He wanted us to take hold of his person. He would set his doctrine not on paper, but in the members of his new covenant or New Testament. The very first task of the apostles after the death of the divine master in obedience to his command was to preach. Our Lord had many first-hand witnesses of his resurrection all around him. So the apostles began preaching the gospel orally. The earliest converts were gathered around the apostles to receive the revelation from their lips. They were taught by men who had seen, had heard, and had touched Christ. They learned about Christ and his gospel from those who had lived intimately with him for 3 years. And as it says in the Acts, had eaten and also taken drink with him. A third point. It was only about 30 years after the death of our Lord that the first canonical gospels were written. And far from replacing oral teaching, the written text was a help, not an obstacle to the leaders of the church. The church, therefore, existed before the gospels. It was the church that composed the gospel. It was in the church that the New Testament was written. Therefore, during the first 30 years, the church knew Christ's message chiefly through the preaching of the apostles and others. And this is the meaning of the word evangel or gospel. It means good tidings, not a good book, but good tidings of salvation brought by the servants of the word. So it must be kept in mind, then, that the teaching of our Christ was not put into writing until the first witnesses were beginning to disappear.

Actually, it was the sudden and unforeseen acceptance of Christianity by the pagans that called forth the Christian writings. Many of the writings were written to answer very specific needs of the moment. Paul, for example, had to carry on a tremendous correspondence with missions he had started. He had no intention of producing literature in the Greek sense of the word. Furthermore, the rapid growth of the church brought new problems. By the year 50, it was becoming imperative that the oral method of the teaching of the apostle should be communicated through writing, so that the content of the oral teaching would be preserved. St. Luke tells us in the beginning of his gospel that several attempts were made in this direction. And his statement has been verified from recently discovered fragments of hitherto unknown gospels, though not inspired gospels. Now, the New Testament documents will reveal that the Bible has two acts, as do many dramas in the theater. These acts are vitally related one to another. The second act is an advance upon the first and carries the plot to its full realization. Both acts are covenants, or agreements, or testaments. These covenants were given in the old and in the new time. One of the principal covenants of the Old Testament was given on Mount Sinai, and the new is very much related to Calvary. Under the Old Testament or covenant, God dealt with one nation only and indirectly with others. But under the New Testament, God is dealing with all nations. Under the Old Testament or Old Covenant, justification was by the law. In the New Testament, justification is by grace. The emphasis in the Old Testament was on doing certain things that God commanded, and the emphasis in the New Testament is on being something. The Old Testament created expectations, the New, realizations. The Old stirs a longing in the heart, the New, satisfaction. In the Old, man seeks God. In the New, God seeks man. In the Old, man is condemned as a sinner. In the New, he's delivered from sin. If we had only the Old Testament, we would have a lock without a key, a story without a plot, a promise without a fulfillment, a seed without a fruit. If we had the New Testament without the Old, it would be an end without a beginning, a fulfillment without a promise, a superstructure without a foundation. As it was said long ago, the new is in the old concealed. The old is in the new revealed. The new is in the old contained. The old is in the new explained. Now, we've already told you that the Old Testament had a collection of books. The number is 45. Protestant churches give the number as 38. Thus, there are 7 books in the Old Testament of the Catholic Bible which are not found in Protestant Bibles. What these books are, you can discover by further reading on the subject. The New Testament is composed of 27 books, 4 of which are historical narratives of the life of our Lord called the Gospels. Then there is an account of the early years of the church. This is known as the Acts of the Apostles. There are 14 epistles of St. Paul. In addition to that, there are 7 other epistles. 2 of St. Peter, 1 of James, 1 of Jude, and 3 of John. And finally, at the end, there is the book called the Apocalypse, which was written by St. John, who is also the author of the 4th Gospel. Now we come to each of the 4 documents that are known as the Gospels.
It may be asked why there are four. Why should there be different accounts of our blessed Lord? Well, the answer, as we shall show, is because they were addressed to different audiences. That is something you must always keep in mind in reading each of the four Gospels. Take, for example, St. Paul's conversion. Now, that is told three times in the Acts of the Apostles. Why is it told three times? Because there was a different intention each time it was told. The first time it was told was to explain how he became an apostle. The second was Paul's defense before the Jews in the temple. And the third was Paul's defense before the Romans, namely Agrippa and Festus. So it is with the life of our Lord. Each of the evangelists, Matthew, Mark, Luke, and John, wrote for a different audience. Secondly, because each wrote for a different audience, each wanted to bring out a different phase of the life of our Lord. Light is the same by nature and is governed always by fixed laws. But note how its reflections are infinitely varied, turning to purple, blue, gold, according to the nature upon which it shines. Light plays on different keys. And so each of the four Gospels plays a different key. Because addressed to a different audience, because each one wanted to bring out one phase of the multiple variety of the person of Christ. These are the audiences principally to which each of the four addressed themselves. Matthew wrote principally for the Jews. Mark wrote principally for the Romans. Luke wrote principally for the Greeks. And John wrote for the Christian world. First, we begin with Matthew. We said that Matthew wrote his gospel for the Jews. And that was to show to the Jews that Jesus of Nazareth was the promised Messiah. His audience was therefore a shut-in group whose gaze went not beyond the horizons of Judea. It is wholly Palestinian in character. We are steeped everywhere in Matthew and the Old Testament. It is obvious, is it not, that the very best way to convince the Jew that our Lord was the promised Messiah of the Old Testament was to quote the Old Testament, and to show that our blessed Lord was pre-announced. Since, therefore, Matthew directed his gospel to the Jews, he was very careful to unite the Old and the New Testament, often quoting Christ to say, "I am come not to destroy the law, but to fulfill it." Now, there are 1,068 verses in the Gospel of Matthew, and about three-fifths of those are taken up with the words of our Lord. But the point to be emphasized is, he is using the argument to the Jews, you must believe that Christ is the Son of God because he was prefigured, he was pre-announced in our scriptures. There are in all, in Matthew, 129 Old Testament references. 53 of them are citations or texts, and 76 are allusions. And these references are taken from 25 books of the Old Testament and from the major parts of them, too, the Law, the Prophets, and the Psalms. We were showing that Christ was the expected Messiah and saying that Matthew used that as his argument. That is why 10 times Matthew uses the expression after a text or before a text in the Old Testament, that it might be fulfilled. For example, that it might be fulfilled what was spoken by the prophet Micaiah, or what was spoken by the prophet Isaiah. And he also uses the expression, which was spoken of by Jeremiah, by David, and so forth. He uses that expression 14 times. The law of the Old Testament demanded a priest, a prophet, and a king. Therefore, in the first part of the Gospel of Matthew, we find Christ presented as a king, and then we find him presented as a teacher, and then finally as a priest. Now, Matthew was a tax collector.
He was a dishonest and disloyal Jew because he sold himself out to the Romans. He was known as a publican. A publican was one who had bargained with the Romans, who had captured and were masters of the country. I say he would bargain with the Romans for the collection of taxes. He might promise in our money, say, $200,000 for a certain area in Capernaum. Then he would collect $400,000 and pocket $200,000. And that was why he was so much despised by his own people. Then after he meets our Lord, and our Lord said, come follow me, Matthew leaves everything, his counting table, his money. In fact, he does take one thing with him, his pen, because he writes a gospel. And he becomes then the most patriotic of all of the evangelists. No one loves Israel more than Matthew, and he loves Israel, loves the Old Testament, simply because he had discovered its fulfillment. It is worth pointing out, too, how his vocation as a tax collector is reflected in what he writes. Matthew uses three words for money which occur nowhere else: tribute, piece of money, and talent. And then he uses words like gold and silver, which do not occur in the other Gospels. Two parables of the talent are recorded by Matthew only. He was the only one of the evangelists that would have handled that much money. Talent was worth about 300 times as much as a dollar and about 8,000 times as much as a penny, of which Mark speaks. And Matthew, the tax collector, also uses the word money changers, which does not occur elsewhere except as a debt, and to which a publican, such as Matthew, would naturally make reference. Such, in brief, is the Gospel of Matthew. Mark wrote for Gentile readers and for Roman readers in particular. The Gentile destination of the Gospel is rather evident from the fact that there are few Old Testament quotations. Furthermore, there are a number of Latin words which are found in Mark, which are not found in the other Gospels. This was because he was addressing the Roman mind. He therefore omits certain parables which had a Jewish significance, like the laborers in the vineyard, the parable of the two sons, and the marriage of the king's son. Old Testament scripture and prophecy, which meant so much to the Jew, did not mean quite so much to the Roman. Another fact that is to be noted about Mark is that he was a follower of Peter. They are very often mentioned in scripture together and in tradition. Peter calls Mark his son, that is to say, a spiritual son, and implies that Mark was in Rome one time with him. And the Gospel of Mark indicates that he was very close to Peter. First of all, there's much about Galilee, and particularly Capernaum, which was Peter's place of residence. And the Gospel points to an eyewitness, directly or indirectly, as its author. And that eyewitness was obviously Peter. For example, we are told about Peter's home and his mother-in-law. Mark says that it was Peter who called our Lord's attention to the withered tree. And it is also worth noting that details favorable to Peter are omitted in the Gospel, while others not at all favorable to Peter are recorded. The hand that transcribed the story was that of Mark, but the voice that speaks is unquestionably that of Peter, who was on the spot. What Mark brings out with swift and vivid touches is the personal action and work of the Son of God as Lord of the world and conqueror of the hearts of men. This was something that the Roman mind could understand, and so he represented Christ as establishing an increasing dominion over evil and over nature and overcoming the powers that opposed him, till at last he rose from the dead. Next, the Gospel of Luke. Luke wrote his Gospel sometime before the year 67, and Mark's, of course, was written before that time. Luke was born in Antioch, and by education and birth, he belonged to the Greek world. His Gospel is addressed principally to the Greeks and was composed in Greek surroundings without precluding the hypothesis of it being completed in Rome. And Luke evidently, and perhaps had, the
evangelist Mark at his side, or certainly his gospel when he was writing. Luke was a medical doctor. This is evident from medical terms which Luke uses. Paul speaks of Luke as the beloved physician. Luke's narrative shows a preference for stories of healing. His language is covered by technical medical terms. Traces of diagnosis occur, also medical phraseology. In fact, you can prove that Luke was a doctor by examining certain words that he uses. Mark and Matthew have occasion to use the word needle. Now, the word needle, which they use in Greek, is sewing needle. When Luke uses the word needle, he does not use the Greek word for sewing needle, but for a surgical needle, a word that was used by a Greek physician who lived after him only by about 70 or 80 years. And then Luke records that our Lord sent forth his missionaries both to preach and to heal. He also preserves our Lord's word, physician, heal thyself. But most important of all, he alone narrates the virgin birth. If there was anyone whom we think would not narrate the virgin birth, if it were not true, it would be Luke, simply because he was a physician. And yet he's the one, the doctor, who gives us an account of it. Finally, John. John wrote toward the end of the first century and for the Christian world. By this time, a generation had lived which had seen God in the flesh. The burning words of the Master had circulated from home to home and from city to city. Men were eating the bread of life. Paul's epistles were circulated and spread like prairie fire over the Roman Empire. Now Matthew had written for the Jews, Mark for especially for the Romans, Luke for the Greeks. These were three representative peoples of the world. But John wished to put on record those spiritual aspects of our Lord's ministry which had not been recorded by the other three, and for which the Jews and the Romans and the Greeks were not then ready. So John directs his gospel to the Christians. And the fourth gospel, before its writing and publishing, had been spoken by its author to an immediate circle of disciples. So when he set it down, he continued to presume that his readers already knew about the life of Christ. St. John proposes to perfect this knowledge and make his readers penetrate into the intimacy of the Master and to understand his most profound thoughts. St. John also said at the end of his gospel that the world would not be large enough to contain the books if he had written down all the miracles our Lord had worked. So the church was finally established throughout the Roman Empire when John wrote. It was no wonder then that after having seen the persecution under Nero, after having suffered his own banishment under Domitian, after having heard of the trials of Paul, that when the time came for him to write the gospel, it would be the echo of a harp whose perturbed strings were smitten by blood-stained hands and then swept by the mighty wind of inspiration of the Spirit into the greatest gospel that was ever written. This is the gospel of John.

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4: And we are live. Welcome back, everybody, on an incredible Monday morning or afternoon or evening, depending on where you all are tuning in from. But we're thrilled and we're pumped to be back with everybody. Today, we're going to honor, in honor of his feast day that is past us, but it's okay. We're going to honor the great and the tremendous St. Anthony of Padua. Who is he? Why is he even important? When did he live? What do we know about him? We're going to talk about him today. We're going to take any and all questions as well. We're going to have a great time today, Faithful. Glad to be back with you. And we're back on an early Monday. Well, for me, Monday morning. It might be Monday afternoon for you. It might be Monday evening for you. We're happy you're here. Thrilled and we're pumped. And we hope that you all have questions on your mind for the great St. Anthony of Padua or in general about great Franciscan saints. Maybe you got something on your mind about them. Who is the tremendous Saint Anthony of Padua? He is one of our most beloved saints. Indeed, we love all of our saints. He's an incredible saint, one that I love dearly. And he is very often, you think about him and you think about, well, you know, I'm going to hearken to him for lost items. He comes to mind all the time, doesn't he? When you think about a lost item, well, I'm going to hearken to him. He's going to be the one that I reach out to. You think about him all the time when it comes to lost items. But I hope after today's show, you realize he really was far more than only that. And indeed, we're going to find out, well, why do we even hearken to him for lost items? You know, is he a doctor of the church? You know, why did you title the show you the way you did? The Evangelical Doctor? Well, I thought that the angelic doctor was St. Thomas Aquinas. He is. The evangelical doctor is St. Anthony. Correct. He was a brilliant, a tremendous theologian, a great preacher, a miracle worker as well, and a man of very deep and a man of really profound holiness. So today we're going to find out about the great St. Anthony of Padua. We're going to go deep. I want to give you, the audience, a shout out. Where are you all tuning in from? What do you all have on your mind? You all have a great weekend. Are you all thrilled? And are you all pumped for the week to come? Remember, don't lament that it's Monday. Be happy you have another day to honor the Lord, to love the Lord, to worship God. Be pumped, audience. Be pumped, Faithful. And thank the Lord for yet another day to be able to worship him. That's the way we look at it. And when we think of this incredible figure, when we think of this saint, we think of a man who indeed was born in Portugal, and he would eventually become a Franciscan friar. So if you love the Franciscans, this is going to be a show you're going to love. You're going to love it. And he would spend his life proclaiming Christ and defending the Catholic faith. Even today, hundreds of years after his death, there is that incredible and that tremendous influence from him. He's great. He is one of the few saints that is honored with the title Doctor of the Church. Right. He is a doctor of the church. And why is he called the Evangelical Doctor? Pope Pius XII called him the Evangelical Doctor. For people that may be wondering, you have it in your mind, well, why do we call him the Evangelical Doctor? Don't confuse him with the tremendous St. Thomas Aquinas. Remember, St. Thomas Aquinas is the angelic doctor. The great St. Anthony of Padua is the evangelical doctor. Remember that difference there. And he was born in Lisbon, Portugal, around 1195. His baptismal name was Fernando Martins de Bolois. I hope that I got that pronunciation right. It's a possibility that I didn't get it right, but I hope I did get it right. And he came from a noble family. That's correct. He came from a noble family. He had an incredibly high level of education. Came from a noble family, high level of education. And later on, of course, you would give it all up for the Lord. But no, we're not there yet. We want to remind you, he came from a noble family. And from a very early age, he had an incredible devotion to the Lord. He had a desire to pray, a desire to study, a desire to learn about God and really turn his life over to the Lord. Now, at his particular time in history, in his particular time in his life, it was common for people of his stature to look for wealth, to pursue wealth, to look for, or even to look for, in his particular region in the world, to also look for military glory. That would have been quite common. Looking for wealth, seeking out wealth, seeking out material glory, all of those were quite common. But Fernando really wanted something else. He wanted to entirely devote his life to the Lord, and that's what a wonderful cause. And what happened was, as a young man, Fernando would enter the canons regular of St. Augustine. He would become an Augustinian canon. That's correct. And he would immerse himself in sacred scripture, in theology, in the writings of the fathers, and in prayer and contemplation. That's right. You think of St. Anthony. You think, well, okay, I'm going to hearken to him for lost things. Stop and think about what an amazing theologian, a brilliant one he truly was. So during these years, early on after he became an Augustinian canon, his knowledge was exceptional on the Bible. And his biblical mastery would later really make him one of the greatest preachers the church has ever known. I'm telling you, one of the very greatest preachers the church has ever known. And in the year 1220, really, something really did change in his life massively. The martyrs of Morocco would be a big change. In 1220, the bodies of five Franciscan missionaries martyred in Morocco were brought back through Portugal. And their witness really did move Fernando. Seeing these men who had given their lives for Jesus, he wanted to do the same. He reportedly, it was recorded, he said, "Now I know what I must do." And he would leave the Augustinians and he would enter into the Franciscan order. Did you all know that? He would leave the Augustinians and he would enter into the Franciscan order. Now at this point, he would receive the name everyone knows him by. What's that name everyone knows him by? Anthony. And he truly did desire to give his life up to the Lord. His greatest desire, here's another thing people don't know, or maybe a lot of people do not know about the great Saint Anthony. The great Saint Anthony of Padua, his greatest desire was, very early on he showed, to preach the truth of the faith to Muslims in Morocco, right? He wanted to help those Muslims come to the truth, to come to the fullness. And if God willed it, to die as a martyr. And he would travel there with incredible love of the faith, with tremendous zeal. But shortly after arriving, he became incredibly ill, very ill. Now, he was unable to continue, and he had to go back home. It was there where a storm would divert his ship to Italy. His ship got diverted to Italy. And what really did look like it seemed by all intents and purposes to be a complete failure. He thought he had failed in his evangelization efforts. What a failure this is. I have completely failed here. But what he thought and he viewed as a failure ended up being divine providence. That's correct. What he thought was a failure ended up being divine providence. God had another mission for him. And we see sometimes very often that God's plans are different from ours, but they're always infinitely better than our plans. And when he arrived in Italy, the great Saint Anthony would live quietly among the Franciscans. There weren't a whole lot of them that knew of his incredible learning. Remember, he was incredibly educated. He was well studied in the fathers. His Christology, his Mariology, his Trinitarian dogmatics were tremendous. They were at a very high level. And he would perform humble tasks. And he wanted to avoid attention. His example taught that holiness doesn't look for recognition. A real holy individual doesn't go around looking for recognition. Real greatness lies in humility. And as our Lord taught, Whoever humbles themselves shall be exalted. The Gospel of St. Matthew, chapter 23, verse 12. And it was there that he would really discover his extraordinary gift. Because for him, in his mind, his true extraordinary gift wasn't all the Bible knowledge he had. His true extraordinary gift wasn't his great theological prowess, his knowledge of the early fathers. No, at the ordination ceremony that no one had been assigned to preach, he was asked to speak, and people were blown away at his ability to preach in a beautiful way. His profound knowledge of the Bible now came into play. His eloquence, his holiness captivated everyone. They were blown away by his beautiful knowledge of the Bible. But his ability to touch hearts and to be able to weave it together and to preach beautifully, immediately his superiors would recognize God had given him a powerful gift. And from that moment, his ministry of preaching would begin. And of course, a big turning point would be when he would go on to meet St. Francis of Assisi, one of the greatest saints that we all know. That's right. He would develop a friendship with St. Francis of Assisi. Well, you're going to have to stick around to hear all about that on the other side of the break. We got a lot more to come, faithful. Stick around.

0: Genesis 1:27 says, God created man in his own image. Male and female he created them. According to Pope St. John the 23rd, it is not true that some human beings are by nature superior and others inferior. All human beings are equal in their natural dignity. May God help us to look upon everyone as a person created in his image and likeness, and treat everyone the same without favoritism or prejudice.
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2: 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According to a favorite image of the Church Fathers, the Church is like the moon. All its light is reflected from the sun. Catechism of the Catholic Church, number 748. The Church has a single, simple message, to proclaim Jesus Christ. As long as the Church, and all her members, stay true to this mission, we will remain a bright reflection of our Savior, and give much-needed light to a world in darkness. Jesus, shine your light upon the Church, that she may reflect your love to all who seek you.
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And we are back, audience. Before the break, we left you all off on a little bit of a cliffhanger, which really was intentional. We were talking, we are talking about the incredible, the tremendous St. Francis Anthony of Padua. And St. Francis of Assisi came up because the great St. Anthony would eventually come into contact with the great St. Francis of Assisi. And the great St. Francis would immediately recognize Anthony's gifts. In fact, Francis wrote a famous letter granting St. Anthony permission to teach theology. That's right. He wrote a famous letter. Did you all know that? Now, I wonder how many people here know that he wrote a famous letter. Now, we're going to talk about that a little bit. And we're going to remind you all, any and all questions you may have, do you have a question about any particular Franciscan, about St. Anthony, St. Francis, send your questions and we're going to tackle them the second half of the show. Now, Anthony would come into contact with St. Francis and he wrote a famous letter. It granted him permission to teach theology. Now, why is that significant? Well, because Francis worried, and this was the worry that St. Francis always had, well, that learning could lead to pride, but he didn't worry about that when it came to Anthony. He trusted Anthony. In Anthony, he felt a real holy man, somebody who really wanted to unite his knowledge with holiness. And he sensed that, and he believed that was a true gift that St. Anthony had. And he wrote, and I'm going to read the beautiful letters that he wrote right here to you. St. Francis wrote, I am pleased that you teach sacred theology to the brothers, provided that in such study, you do not extinguish the spirit of prayer and devotion. Look at that. He's got to note that there must be a beautiful balance. And he's clear. I am pleased that you teach sacred theology to the brothers, provided that in such study, you do not extinguish the spirit of prayer and devotion. Look at that. What a beautiful balance. And really, that is a balance that we've all got to have. You know, we all have to have that particular balance. You think about that, we need to. And that is a balance that sometimes people do not have. But that is a balance that the great St. Francis was able to see St. Anthony really, truly did have. And you think about it, because the one prime thing we've got to point out is that learning must always lead you to God. If learning doesn't lead you closer to God, there's a problem. Theology without prayer will become prideful. And when you pray without truly grasping the truth, that can become mere sentimentality. But the great St. Anthony embodied both. He became, that's right, in case you didn't know, he became one of the earliest and one of the greatest theological teachers within the Franciscan order. Can you believe that? Can you believe that? He would become one of the greatest. Now, during the 13th century, one thing that people may not realize is that throughout Europe, there were many real challenges that were being posed. Many heretical groups, not only those within Islam, we got to point out that there were many others, and there were serious issues that really were issues in Europe. There were many heretical groups that had to be dealt with. The Cathars, the Albigensians, they had spread error concerning whether or not creation is good, concerning the incarnation, concerning the sacraments. And many areas of the world of Europe had become spiritually devastated, spiritually barren. That was the problem. Into this world of barrenness stepped the tremendous Saint Anthony. And he wasn't just a regular preacher. Remember, as you've already heard, because we wanted to build up from the beginning to lead up to this particular point, remember, as we laid it out and as we built up from the beginning, he wasn't just an ordinary preacher. He was a genius of sacred scripture and of the early church fathers. He was a great defender of the truth. He was armed with sacred scripture, armed with a sacred tradition. So he would travel throughout Italy and France
proclaiming the gospel. And his sermons are some of the greatest. You're going to encounter incredible Trinitarian theology, masterful Christology, and beautiful writings on the sacraments. And do not forget one thing that we've loved talking about here, in particular about St. Anthony of Padua. One thing that we have loved talking about has been his incredible Mariology. That is right. St. Anthony has been incredibly undervalued when it comes to his Mariology, but we want to bring attention to the incredible theological prowess of such a figure. And he was very effective. And thousands returned to the church because of his preaching. And there's one thing St. Anthony must remind us of. One thing that St. Anthony must remind us of is that apologetics can never be merely about winning arguments. It's got to rise above that. Your apologetics has got to rise above that. It has got to be ultimately about winning souls. And as St. Peter tells us, always be prepared. 1 Peter 3:15. Always be prepared to make a defense to anyone who calls you to account for the hope that is in you. Yet do it with gentleness and reverence. That's right. Do it with gentleness and reverence. And his incredible knowledge of the scriptures shown through. Now, one reason why the great St. Anthony became such a powerful preacher was his astonishing command of the Bible. Now, in his great sermons, they reveal familiarity with virtually every part of the Bible. He frequently drew from Genesis, the Psalms, Isaiah, Ezekiel, the Gospels, St. Paul, and the book of Revelation. And there are many contemporaries that would marvel at his incredible memory, at his ability to connect passages from the Bible through other areas where there are clear typological references. He was known as the Living Bible. That's right. He would become known as the Living Bible. And he was a tremendous figure, one of the greatest. And really, when we think of St. Anthony, when we think of him, and we think of his preaching, and we think of his prayer, his life of prayer, and we think of his life of contemplation, what comes to mind? To me, what comes to mind is a challenge for Catholics today. What challenge is that? Well, we find very often that people are enveloped in the world of sports. They live in the world of sports, or they live in other worlds, and they don't care to know more about the Word of God. The Word of God doesn't interest them. The Word of God is nothing that is really important to them. Really, they place the Word of God on a secondary status. But St. Anthony will remind you to bring your mind back to sacred scripture, to bring your mind back to sacred tradition. He'll remind you that scripture belongs to the entire church and that every Catholic should seek to know and love the sacred page, to envelop yourself in that world of faith, to really enter that world that foreshadowed and spoke of the coming Messiah, and that world that revealed the Messiah to us. And one particular text that I love that he quoted in a beautiful manner, and it comes from the very beating heart and the very mind of the great Saint Jerome. Saint Jerome would note, ignorance of scripture is ignorance of Christ, and Saint Anthony lived that truth. He truly did. Now, you all don't think that we're going to do a show about the great St. Anthony and forget a very famous story. I want to hear from you all, the audience. What stories of St. Anthony do you love the most? Are there any particular stories about him you love the most? Maybe there are questions about him you'd like to have. Or maybe you love a saint connected with him, or maybe there's another Franciscan you love. We want to hear from you. But one of my favorite stories is the story of the preaching to the fishes. That's right. Maybe you're not aware of it, but one of the most famous stories connected with St. Anthony happened in a city called Rimini. The people there were just so heartened. They didn't want to hear any teaching at all. They wanted none of it. I don't want any of it. I don't want to hear any of it. Don't give me any of that.
Some rejected Catholic teaching, others mocked him. And they were stubborn as can be. They had stubborn hearts. They didn't want to hear about any of that. Realizing how stubborn they are, St. Anthony went to the seashore. And the tradition shows us he began preaching to the fish. Right. He began preaching to the fish. And if they're not going to listen to me, the creatures of the Lord will hear me. If the people don't want to hear, and if the people have hardened their hearts, and if the people refuse to hear about the Lord, I am going to go and I'm going to preach to the fish if the people don't want to hear me. And as he began to speak, fish began to gather right near the surface of the water. There were large, small, of all kinds, and as tradition reports, they would lift their heads above the water. Now, of course, we're telling you what the tradition records. They would pop their heads above the water, and it looked from the viewpoint of an eyewitness. From the vantage of an eyewitness, it would look as if they were staring to listen to St. Anthony. Now, of course, we're not saying that is the case. That was the vantage point. Now, were they there to look at St. Anthony as they were in awe? There's no doubt about that. But they would pop their heads out of water, and people were watching and shocked. Well, we don't hear him. And look at the way that they're gathering, wildly gathering and popping their heads out of the water. It seems like he's important. And then St. Anthony addressed them and said, "Bless the Lord, for men refuse to hear the word of God, but you, creatures of the sea, have come to listen." And it wasn't a miracle that was meant to entertain people. It was meant to point to something. Because he went to creation, and creation would respond, whereas the creation of humanity didn't care to hear the message. Now, what would happen would be something tremendous. People would begin to repent, and they would return to the church. They would repent and return to the church. And the words quoted from him were these from the Gospel of St. Luke, chapter 19, verse 40. "If these were silent, the very stones would cry out." This is powerful. Whether one focuses on this or any other details of his life, you should be blown away at this powerful truth. Faithful, we got a lot more to come. You guys stick around.

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1: 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And it's really helped me even, you know, grow so much deeper in my faith as a young man and discern the priesthood and have a love for Jesus Christ. And this is so seen on the Terry and Jesse show on Virgin Most Powerful, the unsugar-coated, clear truth of our Catholic faith that is so lacking today. It's almost like the Terry and Jesse show. It's the orange juice Catholicism that's filling things up. I just need to give them a shout-out, my praise. I'm just so appreciative. It just really helped me, and I know now people want to hear this. It inspires me to want to speak it, and it inspires me to even go as far as discerning the priesthood to think I should speak this. We need to stand up for our beautiful faith. This is this unsugar-coated beauty, and this is just what I've seen on the Terry and Jesse show. 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It has just truly really impacted my life, and all I just want to give is some praise to it.
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And we are back, and we're having a tremendous time talking about the great St. Anthony of Padua. And we talked about the incredible story of the fishes, but indeed there are so many other events. We cannot do a show. We cannot do a show talking about the great St. Anthony without talking about miracles associated with him, right? You're not going to be able to do a show about St. Anthony without talking about miracles that truly are connected with him, miracles associated with him. You're not going to be able to do one, right? Throughout his life, incredible miracles were connected with the great St. Anthony. They were tied into Anthony. People would testify to healing, being delivered from danger, miraculous recoveries. Do you have a famous story or a favorite story or a famous healing from him? We want to hear from you. Did you know that there were also miracles associated with St. Anthony? People testify to exorcisms as well, to restoration of lost property. We know you're waiting for that. We know you are waiting to hear that. Yes, from healing, deliverance from danger, miraculous recoveries, exorcisms, and yep, restoring lost property. Yes, there you go. Now you're right. St. Anthony very often has become known for restoration, recovering lost property. And wherever St. Anthony would travel, large crowds would gather. Entire cities would come to hear him. People would climb atop the rooftops. People would stand in fields just to be able to see him and hear his words. But he didn't look for fame. St. Anthony never looked for fame. He attributed everything to God, every single thing to God. Like all authentic saints, he understood miracles were not ends in themselves. They were signs pointing people towards Christ. And the greatest miracle was not physical healing. The greatest miracle was really the conversion of souls. As our Lord taught in the Gospel of St. Luke, chapter 15, verse 10, there is joy before the angels of God over one sinner who repents. Keep that in mind. Another thing about St. Anthony that can teach all of us a great lesson was his great love for the poor and love for those that were oppressed, because St. Anthony had a deep and a profound love for the poor. He understood devotion to Christ it has got to manifest in charity towards others. It has to. It has got to manifest in charity towards others. And he would very often preach against greed. He would preach against greed, against dishonesty, against usury, against injustice. And he would defend widows. He would defend the vulnerable the way we should do, the way we're called to do as lovers of the faith, as lovers of Jesus, as lovers of the Catholic faith. We should defend those that are vulnerable. And he did. Very frequently, he would defend widows. He would defend the vulnerable. And he would challenge people that were wealthy to use their resources for the glory of God, to benefit their neighbors. St. Anthony recognized that possessions are temporary in this world. They're temporary. But what really does last forever are the treasures we store up in heaven. Those are forever. I mean, you got something nice and shiny in the earth that you love. What do you guys love? You got some treasures. One of my treasures is this collection. I like classic horror movies. I love them. I have a collection of classic monsters movies. I love them. One of my treasures that I have on earth here. But that is nothing. That is nothing. Real treasure is stored up in heaven. None of this temporal treasure that will be gone one day on earth. It'll be gone one day. Long gone. But what you store up in heaven, that will be there forever. And the concern St. Anthony had was primarily for he had great concern for the poor. And it flowed from his love of sacred scripture. And he saw in Christ
those who suffered. And as our Lord taught in the Gospel of St. Matthew, chapter 25, verse 40, whatever you did for one of the least of these, my brethren, you did for me. St. Anthony would teach us that real orthodoxy

with a child Jesus in his arms. It is so beautiful. We love that. Thank you for that. What do you all have? Do you all have a favorite story, favorite event during his lifetime? Gary 2.0, how you doing, my friend? Thank you for the support. The Lord bless you, my friend. I have a third-class relic from St. Anthony. Do you? What is it? I'd love to know. That is tremendous. Does anyone have any third-class relic from St. Anthony? We would love to hear what you all have. What is your all's favorite story? Gary 2.0, thank you for the support, my friend. We would not be here able to do what we're doing without tremendous support like yours, my friend. And without tremendous support like yours, wouldn't be able to talk about the miracle of the mule and the Eucharist. That's right. One of my favorite stories of St. Anthony, which is why I was careful. We only have an hour on live radio, so I was careful in gathering up my favorite stories. One of my favorite ones is the mule and the Eucharist. In this story, it is about the Holy Eucharist. A man was doubting the Catholic belief in the Eucharist, and he challenged Anthony. He told Anthony, okay, hold on. I'm going to keep my mule hungry for many days. He's going to starve. He will starve. Then he would place food before the starving animal while St. Anthony presented the Blessed Sacrament. If the mule ignored the food and bowed before the Eucharist, he would believe. Now, after several days, pay attention to this. You got a starving mule, man, hasn't eaten any food in days. After several days, the mule was brought forth, and food was laid before the starving animal. He's starving, man. I haven't eaten in days. Give me food, man. And St. Anthony held the Blessed Sacrament, and he commanded the animal, in the name of its creator, to give honor to the Lord. All creatures must give honor to the Lord. But what do you think that mule would have done? Well, the mule is starving, man. The poor mule hasn't eaten in days, man. And the poor mule is just so hungry. And he brings it before the Holy Eucharist and, you know, he commands it to give honor. And what did the mule do? Did the mule eat the food or did the mule kneel before the Holy Eucharist? Well, the mule knelt before the Eucharist. Not only did the mule kneel before the Eucharist, the crowd was shocked. They were blown away. And the man that was a skeptic himself was then converted. That's right. He was then converted. This is a tremendous miracle. And what does a miracle highlight for us? It highlights our faith that Christ is really, is truly, really, and substantially present in the Blessed Sacrament. It also echoes what words? What words does it echo? It also echoes the words of the great St. Paul in Philippians 2:10. At the name of Jesus, every knee should bow. Wow. Isn't that amazing? Now, earlier we heard from Cathal Ryan. He said, well, my favorite one is about the Christ child. Well, you don't think we're going to do a show about St. Anthony? You don't think we're going to do a show about St. Anthony? Do you? You don't think we're going to do one and forget that one, right? One of my favorite images of St. Anthony is an image depicting him holding the infant Christ. Where on earth does that come from? Do you all know? Well, William does a lot of work, a lot of preparing for these shows for your edification because I love you all dearly. And I want you all to fall in love with our saints. I want you all to truly fall in love with all of them and say, man, I love that great saint. And man, I want to gain a great devotion to that saint. And in this one, the tradition comes from a very powerful event. What event? Well, he was staying at the home of a nobleman. St. Anthony would spend long hours praying. And one night, the host, the person hosting him, noticed a very bright light shining from St. Anthony's room. Well, of course, naturally, you're going to be curious, right? You know, what's going on? I'm hosting this person, and there's a bright light coming from his room. What on earth? I don't have light that bright here.
Where's that bright light coming from? I don't have light that bright. What's going on? Being curious, the man hosting him would then look inside and be absolutely astonished. He would see St. Anthony holding the Christ child in his arms. And the child Jesus was embracing him in a loving manner, in a loving, loving manner. He was overwhelmed. He was overwhelmed. And the man realized it was a heavenly vision. It was a heavenly vision. And St. Anthony then asked him not to reveal what he had seen until after his death. Wait till I pass on to reveal what you saw. Faithful, we have so much more to come. You're not going to want to go anywhere. Stick around. We want to hear from you. What is your famous miracle? Your famous story? We got a lot more to come, Faithful. Stick around.

0: Hey, Terry Rodriguez. I'm a monthly donor here in Phoenix, Arizona. Retired Phoenix cop. And I've met Jesse before, and I just want to tell you, you guys were on fire yesterday on the Terry and Jesse show. You guys were on fire. I went to bed thinking, man, what an unwinnable war. But when I got up, I listened to you guys. You know, you guys are doing good work, man, doing God's work, and keep doing it. I know it gets exhausting sometimes, but there's people out here that really need the inspiration and the evangelization that you guys are giving us. So my best to you, and I'm Eddie Rodriguez, and I'm a monthly donor and proud of it.
1: We got Ernesto from Long Beach.
2: You know, I just wanted to comment, you know, and I just wanted to thank you guys. And I kind of wanted to encourage people that are listening, maybe that are not donating, you know, because honestly, I got to be honest. I used to think you guys were a little
1: too over the top,
2: you know?
1: That's right.
2: If God gave us a lot, and I have the blessing of listening to all this, I just want to call all the people. You know, I've got 5 kids. I don't make a lot of money, and I'm still donating to you guys.
1: God bless you, brother. You're amazing.
2: We have to do this. We have to do the extra. And it's not even the extra. People see it like it's extra. Kneeling for communion, saying your rosary, saying the Divine Mercy Chaplet. It is not extra. It's what the church tells us to do. 29 years old, 5 kids, and I thank you guys. But everybody else, man, get on fire. Fight for the truth, man. I know what I'm telling you guys. There's
1: I love it.
2: Out there.

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And audience, we are back and we are at the tail end of the show, but we're talking about the great Saint Anthony of Padua. We talked about the vision of the Christ child. That was such a wonderful, wonderful story. I love it. And the event was one of the most, one of the greatest ones tied into him, I believe. And that particular event, which Saint Anthony asked the man, do not reveal what you saw until after your death. That event will tell you why you see Saint Anthony with the child Jesus. A lot of people wonder, well, why do we have an image of Saint Anthony holding the infant child? Why? It's because of that right there. Now you know it is because of that event. And the image will remind you of that particular event. It's a great one, a tremendous one. Now we get into his writings, and his title is Doctor of the Church. Now, you know, during his, even though his life was short, he would leave behind an incredibly rich theological legacy. He has many surviving sermons that I have read and I love. I have read many of them. They're tremendous. The amount of depth, the profound knowledge, his deep Trinitarian theology, his deep Christology, his deep Mariology are some of the greatest you're going to encounter. His grasp of sacred scripture, of the fathers of the church, of moral theology, of spiritual life will blow you away. And his writings often, they emphasize real humility, real repentance. And for centuries, he was admired, and rightly so. And then in 1946, Pope Pius XII would formally proclaim Saint Anthony a doctor of the church. And he would give him the title Doctor Evangelicus. That's right, man. What a title, right? Here's the title. Doctor Evangelicus. Let me show you all. What a great title, man. I love that. I love that title, man. Yep. The Evangelical Doctor. There you go. And it would recognize St. Anthony's incredible ability to not only explain, but to proclaim the faith in a way many others didn't have that kind of gift. Very few saints have combined such incredible, profound scholarship with the simple love for Jesus. And his life proves that real intellectual excellence and real holiness, well, they belong together and they should go together. What about the final days of his life? We're going to talk about the final days of his life. And of course, we're also going to talk about why he's the patron saint of lost things. Do you all love that? I know a lot of you all, when you think of St. Anthony, that's the first thing you go to. But hopefully this show will now make you want to talk about more about him. Maybe the event of the infant child, maybe him preaching to the fishes, maybe any and all of these will now be in your mind. And you're going to say, well, I know a lot more about him than only that event. Than only that about him. Well, great. We hope so. So by 1231, years of just exhausting labor and constant preaching had, you know, they'd taken their toll. And St. Anthony's health, it began to decline. And he would withdraw to a place of solitude near Padua. And even when he was weak, his heart was focused on Christ. And as death would approach, he would request the Psalms to be read. And tradition would tell us that his final words were, I see my Lord. Those were his final words. And on June 13th, 1231, just a few days ago, at 36 years of age, he would enter into eternity. People would mourn his passing. People already regarded him as a saint. And his earthly mission had ended. But his heavenly intercession had begun. And his death reminds us that for a Christian, death isn't defeat. It is a doorway to the beatific vision. And as St. Paul wrote, the desire
should be to want to finish your race, 1 Corinthians 9:27, to receive your crown. And truly, he did receive his crown. And by the way, he has the, I believe it to be, and somebody could correct me if I'm wrong, anybody in the audience that may be tuning in, maybe you know better. Maybe you know better. You can correct me if I am wrong. I know one of our near and dear brothers, James, loves St. Anthony of Padua, but he is nowhere to be sound, to be found. He is MIA. So hopefully anybody else, maybe Gary 2.0, maybe the tremendous Cathal Ryan, any of our amazing audience members tuning in, and all of you all are amazing. We love all of you all. Maybe they can correct me if I'm wrong. I believe St. Anthony of Padua has the fastest canonization in history. Because after his death, multiple miracles would begin to happen at an incredible rate. At an incredible rate. And reports would pour in from everywhere. People would go to his tomb, and the evidence of his holiness was overwhelming. And Pope Gregory the Ninth had personally knew Anthony and heard him preach. Less than 1 year after his death, less than 1 year after he died, in 1232, he canonized him. Pope Gregory canonized him. That, I am rather certain, remains the fastest canonization in church history. And the Pope reportedly referred to Anthony as one of the greatest, one of the greatest saints. And his shrine in Padua would become a great pilgrimage destination all over Europe, one of the greatest. And for nearly 8 centuries, millions of people have gone there seeking his intercession. Now, why is he so popular too? Well, it testifies to a truth, I believe. Saints don't stop loving the church after death. And we can see that from him as he continues to intercede. He continues to intercede. Now, you got to be asking, well, hold on, William. You know, the show is almost over. Why on earth is he a patron saint of lost things? That's all that I know him for. Well, after today's show, you know him for many more things. You know him for being a humble man. You know him for being a lover of Christ. You know him for being a lover of Mother Mary. You know him for being a master of sacred scripture. You know him for being a master of dogmatics. You know him for being a miracle worker. And you know him for being one of the greatest preachers there was. You know him for many things now. But why is he a patron saint of lost things? Well, many people know St. Anthony primarily as a saint that you invoke when you lost something. Oh, my goodness. Where are my keys at, man? Where are my keys at? They're gone. Or in my case, my iPhone charger when I landed at the Sacred Heart Conference in Kentucky, which I should have called upon St. Anthony, but I guess that wasn't on my mind. Never found my iPhone charger. He definitely could have been of great help there. Why did the incident arise? Well, the devotion came about from an incident involving a novice. It was a novice who had left the Franciscan order, and he stole St. Anthony's valuable book of Psalms. He stole it. And the manuscript was precious because it contained the notes Anthony used to teach. He was very saddened. And Anthony prayed for its recovery. He said, Lord, please let me recover it. It has my notes for teaching. And what would then happen was the novice would become overwhelmed with remorse. And not only did he return the book, but he would then return himself to the religious life, right? And from that event would grow the popular devotion, St. Anthony, please come around. Something is lost and cannot be found. Let me repeat it. That's the popular devotion. I wonder if you all ever say those words. St. Anthony, please come around. Something is lost and cannot be found. But there's a deeper meaning. Anthony doesn't merely help recover misplaced objects. He does more. What did he help do for the novice? Recover lost faith. Recover lost peace. Recover lost vocations, lost families, lost souls.
And in my opinion, perhaps the greatest thing that people do not realize that he can help for does have to do with those things that are lost, which are much more important than a lost object. Because the greatest things we lose are not material possessions. They're our relationship with God. And if you cry about and you ask St. Anthony to help you, think about what he can help you with. He can help you with tremendous intercession. Maybe you don't feel at peace. You've lost your peace. You've lost your faith. You've lost your vocation. St. Anthony, help me. Help me. Intercede for me. The way you did for so many when you were alive on earth. Think about that as you ponder about the life of St. Anthony. As you think about the great St. Anthony, remember and keep it in your mind, the greatest things we lose are not material possessions. They really are indeed our relationship with God. And utter those words, say those words aloud, but always do it for a greater cause. St. Anthony, please come around. Something is lost and cannot be found. Those profound words should be echoing on your mind, because St. Anthony will remind you. He will remind you that his life has timeless lessons. And you should ponder on those today, faithful. We hope you love this show about St. Anthony. And we want to remind you, we've got a lot more great ones to come, including answering objections that Protestants give us, answering objections that come from our Eastern Orthodox friends, our Oriental Orthodox friends. We've got great shows coming this week, faithful. Every day, we're here Monday through Friday. We're here every morning. We're going to rock it. We have so many more tremendous shows to come this week, faithful. Stick around. There's more programming to come right here on Virgin Most Powerful Radio. Don't go anywhere, audience. We'll see you in just a few more hours tomorrow morning. God bless you, faithful.

0: St. Faustina's Prayer for Priests.
1: Charity never falleth away, whether prophecies shall be made void, or tongues shall cease, or knowledge shall be destroyed. When I was a child, I spoke as a child, I understood as a child, I thought as a child. But when I became a man, put away the things of a child. We see now through a glass in dark matter, but then face to face. Now I know in part, but then I shall know even as I am known.
2: My crucified Jesus, I devoutly adore thy wounds and the blood which thou hast shed from them. Enkindle in my heart the fire of thy love, and give me the grace to persevere in loving thee in all eternity. Consecration prayer to the Holy Trinity.
3: Wow. St. Francis de Sales, prayer of consecration to the Trinity. God, O God, I vow to consecrate to you all that is in me, my memory, my actions, to God the Father, understanding and my words, to God the Son, my will, my thoughts, to God the Holy Spirit, my heart, my body, my tongue, my senses, and all my sorrows, to the sacred humanity of Jesus Christ, who was content to be betrayed into the hands of wicked men and suffer the torment of the cross.
2: Amen.
3: Amen.
2: Glory be to the Father, to the Son, and to the Holy Spirit, as it was in the beginning, is now, and forever shall be,
3: a world without end.
2: Amen. Thank you for joining us on this wonderful Monday. Thank you, William, for a wonderful show on St. Anthony.
3: We have a little something about St. Anthony.
2: Pray that he helps us find. I always have a St. Anthony cross in my car, and whenever I see it, I pray, St. Anthony, help us find the youth in the church. That's what I pray for.
3: Well, you know what? It's interesting that he was bringing that up. And, you know, we were commenting prior to the show, you know, but most important, you know, welcome everybody to Virgin Most Powerful Radio. And through his wounds, this is the Ant-Man. I'm the NC. Welcome. But we're talking about St. Anthony of Ottawa. There was a moment this week where I lost my rosary, which is a World War II rosary. It's a very beautiful one.
2: On the birthday of the army?
3: Very close, okay. Anthony. So it's like, okay, wait a minute. This doesn't make sense. Where did I put it? What did I do with it, right? And you know what? I remember saying, I said, Mother Mary, Lord, please do not let me lose this rosary. It means I have an attachment to it. It's a very special rosary. It has a lot of blessings from a lot of saints.
2: Nah, maybe you should lose it.
3: No, so, you know, it's interesting.
2: My bad.
3: Yeah, no. Anthony. I mean, if I would have been a gift to somebody, it would have been great, right?
2: Right.
3: But it was lost. So I told my wife, hey, I'm going to go check the car. She helped me check my car. She said, where did you go last? What did you do last? Okay, look, I went in my car. I checked the seats, under the seats, was around the seats and everything. But she goes, oh, by the way, since you're in there, check if you can find my flip-flops. Anthony, I came back to the car after a couple of hours, and right on my seat, my driver's seat, there is the bag, and there is my rosary and everything on top of the bag. And I came back, and I told my wife, I said, hey.
2: Did you say a prayer of Thanksgiving?
3: Absolutely. I said, you know what? I said, okay, that's you. Yeah. You know, amazing things like that. I mean, it's like, okay. You know, maybe we're taking, you know, but it was interesting that William was bringing that up. Maybe I am supposed to bring this up. And you know what? My rosary was lost and I cannot lose that rosary. It's a special rosary.
2: That's why I love talking to you, because it feels like every single thing, you recognize all the little blessings and
3: I see
2: you get excited. And I appreciate that joy, because for me, it's all very analytical here. So, thank you for letting
3: me. We've talked about this, Anthony. You know, you too. I mean, you had a bad experience, right, with your car and everything. But you're healthy. You're safe. The other person, you know, is healthy and safe.
2: Yep.
3: So, you know what? We do have miracles every day. Sometimes we don't even realize that just you know, being able to get up every morning is a miracle. The sun rises is a miracle. The moon set is a miracle.
2: Yes.
3: And, you know, we have many miracles, so we have a lot to be thankful for.
2: It's
3: but
2: a
3: when
2: miracle
3: the,
2: that anyone's watching
3: but it's
2: right
3: interesting,
2: now. It's a
3: but it's interesting when the saints interact with you directly without you even noticing.
2: Oh yes,
3: and that is why we have this show, so that we can kind of sort of remind ourselves and stay humble and stay thankful to our Lord and Savior Jesus Christ,
2: and promote the saints because they saw through his wounds. And the way you interpret the world is through the wounds of Christ and relying on his mercy and understanding his justice, which is what we're trying to do in this show today. Mm. Understanding hell, paradise, and the choice between the two. We're going into the introduction to a devout life with St. Francis de Sales. It's something we've been doing every Friday on Full Sheen Ahead. We did not technically miss an episode. Oh. I have it recorded. I just haven't put out the video. We did have to pre-record it. For some reason, I couldn't post it.
3: But, well, then you were busy Friday, too. You took a trip.
2: We were running around.
3: Yeah, you were running around.
2: And, yeah, so we will get that to you, perhaps, if you want. But we thought, why not do it on our Monday episode? It gives us a chance to catch up and stay on track.
3: Absolutely.
2: And then we can bring in the Through His Wounds audience to join us on Full Sheen Ahead every Friday, where we go through the Introduction to a Devout Life. You know, we were covering St. Ignatius of Loyola just a while ago, so we're definitely relying on the saints, making sure that we're not really...
3: And you know what's interesting, Anthony, is it also that by what we've been, when we started this Lent, we said, you know what, the best time to do the St. Ignatius of Loyola spiritual exercise is during Lent. Because you get a double barrel of sanctity. I mean, you walk with Christ in the desert, and then again at the same time, you got St. Ignatius Loyola kind of starting to be big brother. You know, hey man, don't do that. Focus on this. Don't worry about that. Focus more on the spiritual part of the nourishment that you need in your soul. Right. So you keep on feeding yourself these blessed moments, and it's like, you know what. Why would I go to somebody who was trying to become a saint instead of getting the message from a saint who's already a saint, who's already in heaven?
2: And these books are
3: considered
2: classics, right? When I talk to the super traditionalists, and you know, they're really hard to please with some stuff, but I tell them I'm doing Introduction to Devout Life, St. Francis Sales. They're always like, oh, okay. Nice.
3: So who trained you? What priest? And you know what? Here is St. Francis of Sales telling you, you don't have to be a priest. You don't have to be a monk. You don't have to be a theological professor. Yeah. It says, because St. Francis of Sales clearly tells you, walking and becoming a saint and living a sanctified life is for all of us, especially the truck driver, the iron worker, me and you, the guys who are on the radio that,
2: because he says also that
3: it's for everybody.
2: Amen. That creation creates devotion. I kind of just thought of that right now.
3: I like that creation,
2: As we are created, there's no necessary reason for us to be here. He says that, I've been telling everybody this, the world was old before you were even born. So do you think the world needs you in this world? No, it doesn't. So that's why you must have a devotion to the Creator.
3: And I got to remind you about something that we said last time, is that God knew us before we even knew ourselves. it's kind of sort of, before our mothers knew us, we were already in his thoughts. So we should reflect on being thankful. We should reflect on our errors, on our kindness, on our hearts. We should reflect and say, you know what, Lord Jesus, thank you very much for what you sacrificed on that cross, because that precious blood of his.
2: Yeah, we're going to get into
3: Eucharist.
2: It. Yes.
3: Oh, my goodness.
2: We're going to get into it later and talk about his sacrifice and our need to sacrifice our entire lives for him, right? Devotion. But it's something that a lot of people don't want to talk about. I've noticed that our episode on sin and what is sin, it didn't really get a lot of attention. So
3: I know it's a little scary, guys.
2: You know
3: what, Anthony, it reminds me, I always talk about like things that remind me, you know, we talk about, if I can't talk about something, it's because it didn't happen to me or I haven't lived it. And I remember when I used to wander around, oh, this is okay because I'm going to go to church and I can just go to confession. Mm. But what about really, you know, I heard something today on what it's called, Catholic radio on XXFM on Sirius. Okay. So they said, you know what? You can't keep going to confession and confessing the same sin. And then this priest chewed out the guy, say, hey man, you know what? You got to cut this out. But yet the guy didn't stop realizing that after confessing his sin, he was still been dwelling on something that he did. And yet, guess what he did after his, and then now he's 80 years old, and for the last something like 20 years, he's been going to church every day. I wish I could create. I'm working on these things myself now.
2: Well, something that we should cover before we get into this is he's going. You got more?
3: No. Well, I figure that's the. But the devil will give you that deception that you have not been forgiven.
2: Yes. So you're forgiven of your sins, but are you detached from your sins? That's the question. Yeah. We all have sinful affections. In the sin episode, we talked about how we will have an inclination to sin from our youth. Okay, that's called original sin. And because we sin, right, who's going to cleanse us of that? Everything in the spiritual world is forever. But Jesus redeems us and washes of this. That's the beauty of it. So there's always hope. We're going to cover some very, I guess, not popular things. Why the hell? What the hell? But we'll talk about paradise as well.
3: Especially with St. Francis on this one, that we're going to be talking about the abyss, hell, the doom and gloom, right? Amen. And you know what? Don't be afraid, because we have the super weapon. Yes. We have Jesus.
2: So thank you for joining us on His Wounds. I want to make a plug if you want to support the show. 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Or if you just scroll down a bit on the homepage, you can click on the banners, and it will take you to the sign-up sheet. I maybe should put a button that says click here or something.
3: Yeah, you know what? I think it does need that, because we can talk about that another day, though. Yeah.
2: So thank you for supporting us on Through His Wounds. We'll see you on the other side of the break as we cover an introduction to a devout life, something we do every Friday on Full Sheen Ahead's YouTube channel. We hope to see you on the other side of the break, as well as we hope to see you on Full Sheen Ahead's stream every single Friday. I'm the Ant Man. He's the MC.
3: And stay blessed.
2: Stay blessed.
3: Stay blessed.
2: On the other side of the break.
3: Amen.

0: Welcome back to Through His Wounds, where we show you how to defeat all the doom and the gloom. I want to read a second reading from Mass yesterday, from Romans chapter 5, 6 through 11. You wanted to read the first one, but this one I think is...
1: Well, you know what? No.
0: Brothers,
1: you know what? I think that needs to go first.
0: And yes, then we can brothers go to and sisters. Christ, while we are still helpless, yet died at appointed time for the ungodly. Indeed, only with difficulty does one die for a just person. Through perhaps for a good person, one might even find courage to die. But God proves his love for us in that while we are still sinners, Christ died for us. How much more then, since we are now justified by his blood, will be saved through him from the wrath. Okay, so there is a wrath. Indeed, if while we were enemies, we were reconciled to God through the death of his son, how much more once reconciled will we be saved by his life? Okay, so he's talking about heaven. I'm pretty sure he's pointing out right there, heaven and hell.
1: You got a little bit of also revelation in there. I mean, there's a little bit, you know, and then afterwards when you take that and you do the reflection on the Old Testament that is full of references to command that we must be merciful, right? And it maybe in a sense, it's not going to sound like this is a part of it, but what can I do or what actions can we take? Okay, so he says, you shall not take vengeance. He says, you shall not take vengeance or bear any grudge against the sons of your own people, but you shall love your neighbor as yourself. I am the Lord, Leviticus 19:18. And if your enemy is hungry, give him bread to eat. And if he is thirsty, give him water to drink. Proverbs 25:21. Do not say that I will do him as he has done me, and I will pay the man back with what he has done. That is Proverbs 24:29. Let him give his. Amen.
0: Amen. Amen.
1: I mean,
0: so let's just go to St. Francis de Sales.
1: Go. Let's go now into this part here, right, where the doom and gloom part.
0: Obviously, the preparation is to always place yourself in God's presence and humble yourself and ask for his aid and understanding. Picture a dark city reeking with flames of sulfur and brimstone, inhabited by citizens who cannot get forth. Even so, lost are plunged into the eternal abyss, into the infernal abyss. Those eyes which delighted with impure, vicacious sights, now behold devils. The ears which took pleasures in unholy words are now deafened with the yells and privations and pains of the loss of God's glory. Deafened of despairs. And yet, with the other senses, beyond all sufferings, there is this one greater still, the privation and pain and loss of God's glory. Then, St. Francis de Sales asks us to go into 2 Samuel, where we see one of David's sons who was banished out of the kingdom for doing something to get revenge for his sister, which if we said what happened to his sister, we might get banned off YouTube because of those words that they have.
1: And that's why we brought up that reflection moment, just to focus on what you're going at with right there.
0: So Absalom, who's David's son, who is exiled from the kingdom, is banished from the kingdom for killing his brother-in-law, or uncle. Absalom is keep begging, can I come back? And David says, fine, you can come back. But this is where it says, so Absalom lived 2 full years in Jerusalem without coming into the presence of the king. Let him go into his house, but he is not to come into my presence. So Absalom went to his own house, but never came into the king's presence. Imagine an analogy like maybe you're waiting for a concert or a friend's coming in from out of town and you're waiting for something, your expectations coming, and then all of a sudden that concert's canceled, or their flight's canceled, or everything is just changed, and you have that longing to see them. Mm. That's how Anselm felt. That's maybe what hell is going to feel like. You know, that the need to want to see his face. Not just know like, oh, you're in the house. Because guess what? When you're in hell, you're part of God, right? Hell is still within God. I think we should review three views of hell that are very popular today. The Catholic view, which is that hell is eternal.
1: Eternal, yes.
0: Hell, the other view, which is a universalism, right, where eventually hell will cease to exist, and then we'll all be in heaven. Some way, somehow, I don't know, because that's justice, right? And then the third one would be annihilationism, where the souls in hell will cease to exist, because hell is separation from God, right? And when you're separated from God, then how can you exist? So we don't hold to universalism or annihilationism. We hold that hell is eternal. And
1: you know what worries me about that, Anthony, is when you say all these things, and if we stop for 1 second, we analyze it just a little bit. Suffer the punishment due to sin. Mm-hmm. The other part that's very scary is that the damned are in the abyss of hell. Mm-hmm. You know, and you stop for 1 second. How can I correct these things? You know, that's right. St. Francis of Sales takes this hard hit. He takes a very hard and truthful direction into the consequences, mm-hmm. you know. And if we don't clean up those consequences, I mean, how do we, you know, give ourselves a fighting chance?
0: Anselm says, look, I sent word to you. Come here that I may send you to the king with a question. Why have I come to Geshur? It would be greater for me to be there still. Now let me go to the king's presence. If there is guilt in me, let him kill me. Okay, that is the first acknowledgement, I think, out of this earthly torment that we put ourselves through. Because I like how you brought up how sometimes we can experience this suffering.
1: Hell on earth. You know what? Let's find a good example. You know what? One of the worst ones, you do something and you have to go report to court.
0: No.
1: And you torture yourself. You prepare for it all week, but yet it's like an everlasting and burning. And you're like praying every day. Yeah. This is the time I want to be so close to That's God. Cool. But could you imagine being somewhere where God is not going to come back to you? This is an eternal damnation. Yes. You are damned forever. There is no second chance.
0: And think about how long those nights feel when you're worrying about something.
1: Worrying about something.
0: And you're just like, okay, pacing back and forth. Or maybe you have a rash. Or maybe you had to sleep with a cast on. Have you ever slept with a cast on? And like, dude, those nights are so long. It makes an ordinary night seem long and tedious. How terrible will the endless night of eternity be, or not will be found saved from the despair? That's what St. Francis
1: says. And you know what's amazing about that is that so we're going through our little, all right, we're giving the example of being in the court and we're waiting for something serious to happen in our life and we're going to get ready, but you're torturing yourself.
0: It's a torment.
1: Remember, it's a you know, you're torturing yourself because you keep on worrying. You're not trusting God 100%. Mm-hmm. So you keep on worrying, you keep on worrying, and you keep on thinking about it. Oh my God, I'm going to keep on praying. And now this is the first time in your life that you're praying every day, asking God, oh Lord, Lord, don't let this happen to me. I'm sorry I did this, you know, okay. And you know down deep inside it's going to be all right because that master of deception is working hard. That's when he has you, mm-hmm. right? But this isn't an eternal death.
0: Yes.
1: This is temporary. So as we can on earth, this is temporary. Yes, just like
0: all pain is temporary.
1: All traveling through this time until we are with our Creator once again. Amen. I mean,
0: nothing compares to the pains of the cross.
1: Yeah, so the pains of the cross, Anthony, and that's where I was going to go with that, that if we can take our sorrows, our problems, our inequities, and say, Lord, you know what? I'm done worrying. You said give you everything. Here it is. But are you truly committing to that? Yes. I will give you these sorrows and problems. You know, and you know, that's how beautiful Jesus is.
0: Right.
1: You know, That's how beautiful Jesus is, that he says, bring it. I got this.
0: Think about how long forever could be, you know, from age to age, from time to time, however long you can think of, you're going to have to think longer than that, because that's eternity, right? So it's best now to confess that we repeatedly do things in order to deserve the fires of hell. So that bold submission, that to boldly accuse yourself, that's what's going to resolve those acts. One thing I wanted to mention in the first segment was those sinful affections that St. Francis de Sales talks about. Sinful affections are attachments to sin. If you ever feel bad for someone or jealous of somebody who attended the World Cup, you know, it must have been nice, but there's probably a lot of drinking, all the rowdy stuff that goes on in soccer games. Have you seen how crazy they get out there?
1: Oh, wow.
0: I don't know if it's bad chaos, but that's a type of chaos, right? So do we get jealous of them, or do we, you know, kind of have like a type of pity because they're involving themselves in the things of this world? Okay, that's what it's like to, that's what a sinful affection is.
1: You know, that kind of sort of takes you back to one, takes me back a little bit to Dodger Stadium. And I mean, this might be a little bit off topic, but just an example, Anthony, because we kind of sort of have lived it. What about the players who are Catholic? What about the players who are Christian?
0: Yeah.
1: Do we pray for them? Do we just completely take down what say for instance, the owners were thinking? Do we take them down too? Or do we stay praying for those who need prayer? I mean, we are, you know, Christ doesn't say do it part-time or choose. He says pray for all.
0: Amen.
1: You know, so
0: there's
1: it's just an example there of what he's talking about, suffering and tormenting. Do we allow those person, these people who are temporarily in this, let's say, our temporary hell right now, you know, that we can choose to correct? Do we move forward with prayer at my brother, my sister, my friend who might have an addiction, somebody who's going through recovering from being homeless? Keep those prayers. Amen. Do not break the prayer and stay strong to it. Amen.
0: I wanted to read something from St. Ignatius of Loyola.
1: Ooh, here we go.
0: On the torments of eternity.
1: There we go.
0: Will God never have pity on his misery? Pity on his misery? Never. Will there not be any interruption of the torment? Never. Will he not at any time receive mitigation of the pains? Never. Always never. Stretch your imagination and add years and years, ages upon ages, and multiply that times that. That's how long it takes.
1: Jesus, I trust in you.
0: Thank you. On the other side of the break, we'll go into what paradise is and hopefully talk about the delights and joys.

0: Welcome back to Through His Wounds, where we're fighting off all the evil goons, saving you from the enemies of this world and the next. When we're comparing the joys of heaven, we only have what we can sense here on this earth to compare them to, the delights of this earth, which is why it's so important to recognize all the little delights that are a blessing from heaven. So place yourself on a lovely, calm night where the heavens are bright. Maybe there's a really nice sunset. Okay, night, I'm sorry. Maybe there's a really nice night sky. You see the moon is very bright. You'll see a bunch of stars. Think about all the stars in the sky, right? And then think about at the same time, the sun's brightest, but not hindering the shining of the moon or stars. And then be sure that if it falls immeasurably short of the glory of paradise, think about the best sunset and the best night sky. Combine them together.
1: Wow. I don't know. You know, you're making my mind go back to a moment in time. St. Francis of Sales,
0: yes.
1: Yeah. No, but you're taking me back for a second in time, and you're taking me back to 1990 around January. And on one side, you have fire and burning and destruction, but there's this one night where I'm outside of the shelter where I was at protecting, and I look up at the sky, and I'm standing right underneath the Milky Way. And this is during Desert Storm, and I'm standing right underneath the Milky Way. And to this day, I always think about that you can't picture something so beautiful, and you're in like the middle right of war. Next door to hell.
0: Right.
1: You know, and it's like, this is one of those times where we're
0: so you're
1: St. Francis is talking about this, but you're seeing a hellish day, and yet at the same time, you're seeing the goodness of God in the night, and it's right before you. And it's like, okay, my goodness, that's one thing I'm going to say about over there. It doesn't make sense how the sky is so beautiful. It's full of God's glory, and when he talks about his glory, it's there. You know, Anthony, yes. It's real. And it's like, you can read off of that, yeah, man. And no, it's right there.
0: In the Eucharistic prayers, it always, in communion with those whose memory we venerate, especially the glorious Ever Virgin Mary, Jesus Christ, blessed Joseph, her spouse, blessed apostles, Andrew, James, John, Thomas, James, Philip. Okay. And they go into it and they're building up all the people in heaven. And I just want to be part of that list, at least in some way. And there, we'll talk about rankings in heaven in the last segment, because again, these choices, they mean something. Our works mean something. As Catholics,
1: and we're going to be added on to that list right there.
0: Hopefully, we pray, right?
1: I'm praying for you, my brother, and everybody out there.
0: It's better to think that you're not, so that you will work as if you're not, right? You're all, yes, keep that mindset. Don't ever think that you're going to be there. The millions and millions of angels, the cherubim and seraphim, the glory, the glorious company of the apostles. The martyrs, everyone, all of the confessors, virgins and saints, oh blessed company, any single member which surpasses all the glory of this world, then the sweet song of the Lamb, the joy of being forever united to the head, because that's where we belong. We ought to have that sense of Christ, and in heaven we're going to be in his presence. You know, they say, don't run around with your head cut off, or you're running around with the chicken with your head cut off. Yeah. So it's appropriate that we be united to the head. And have we seen that last episode we were talking about creation?
1: Yeah. Creation itself.
0: It's so important that we recognize that we are here to live a full life of devotion. That's why when your workplace says you can't have any religious items or any pictures of God, or Jesus, right? Perhaps carry around a Sacred Heart and see how mad people get.
1: You know, that's another story for another show.
0: Yeah, but your life into that has to be a devotion. So you have to take it into the workplace. You have to take it. It's just part of your soul, right? Part of who you are. That's what we're trying to accomplish here.
1: I mean, it's just like the armor of God, right? You said, oh, you always hear it. Put on the armor of God, okay? Is the armor of God truly visible in your life? Mm. You know? Yes. Sometimes it is. And sometimes the armor of God is so highly polished that we can't see it, but it's on. And we're protected from malevolent activities, or whenever you say no to something, boom, that's God. That's Jesus saying, no, he's not going to go that there.
0: This is what St. Francis of Sales says, blessed art thou forever, O dear, dear and precious Lord and Redeemer, who dost freely give us thine own glory. We in heaven are going to have the powers that Jesus Christ had on earth after his resurrection. I have to say it like that because a lot of people think that when it says we will be made a God, that we will be all-powerful, all-knowing, and everlasting, and maybe we'll have our own universes and have the abilities to create all the things that God can do. Not necessarily, okay? Jesus' glorified body, all the things that he was able to do, like walk through walls and heal people and not worry about being hungry and stuff like that. Yes, that's mainly what it means by he's willing to share his glory. And even on earth, while we're doing good things, what do we say? All glory to God, right?
1: Yeah.
0: We never should take any of the glory because we know that he's giving us this power and we're just here to manifest that power and show people like even though we're doing good things, it's coming from God.
1: You know, and it's interesting because we could take a look. Let's look at our homes right now, you know, and you see God's manifestation. How do you know he's in your home? Do you have food in your refrigerator? Mm. Do you have hot water? Do you have cold water? You know, we have shelter. The weather's not beating us up. Some of those are truly present blessings in our lives. So we cannot be senseless to his blessing because the Lord says he's going to bless his saints and he even glorifies his saints for his blessings and his
0: glory. I got you. Here comes from Isaiah 33. Let's go from 12 to 17.
1: Oh, here we go.
0: These people, he's going to talk about separating, he's going to talk about the separations here, and these people will burn to ash like cut thorn bushes. They will be set ablaze. You who are far away, hear what I have done. You who are near, acknowledge my power. The sinners in Zion are terrified. Trembling grips the godlessness. Oh, sorry. Trembling grips the godless. Who of us can dwell with the consuming fire? Who of us can dwell with everlasting burning? So therefore, those who walk righteously and speak what is right, who reject the gain of extortion and keep their hands from accepting bribes, who stop their ears against the plots of murder or anger, and shut their eyes against the contemplating evil, they are the ones who will dwell on the heights, whose refuge will be the mountain fortress. Their bread will be supplied, and their water will not fail them. Your eyes will see the king in his beauty, and view a land that stretches afar.
1: Whoa, and I got something to rebuttal you on that one, Anthony. Here it is, this St. Francis of Sales, where we're just talking about. And this is so, I mean, this is like, you know what? This is hardcore Catholic. This is not no, you know what I mean?
0: Wait, this is a Catholic show?
1: No, we're getting into like some serious stuff where, look, this St. Francis of Sales is something to focus on as we live our lives. He rejects the idea of frequent communion is only for the spiritual perfect rather than communion is a medicine for those striving towards holiness. Mm-hmm. He writes, if the worldly people eat daily to sustain the earthly life, then Christians should desire the bread of heaven to sustain spiritual life.
0: Amen.
1: You see where we're going at? I mean, if you're going to do something for God, you do it because you're doing it for God, but not because you have to do it, not because everybody else is doing it. You're doing it because you are, as you just said, some people were burned to ashes. And you know what? I'm doing it because I love my Lord.
0: Yes.
1: You know? We're here because we love our Lord.
0: Amen. There is the good acts that we do, right? But then they're ranked based on our intentions behind the act. I think that's...
1: Yeah.
0: Yeah, I don't know how to show that, but that is 100% correct.
1: Yeah, and I told you the rebuttal is like, oh, wait a minute, this is it. I mean, it's like, you know, a lot of this stuff we talk about, it's not that we're talking about it, but these are the actual exercises of saints.
0: No, I mean, these, yeah,
1: I mean, it's like me and
0: the
1: you.
0: The fruit,
1: you
0: know, of reading St. Francis
1: of Sales. It's like anybody out there struggling, anybody out there trying to, you know, catch grip, you know, into that direction of, you know, joining the ministry, joining, you know, listening to us. I mean, we're not, you know, we're here growing with you guys along with the audience. And that's amazing too, because Anthony, I wasn't, you know, I mean, September the 29th is going to be a year with you, man.
0: Oh, really?
1: We're getting close, dude. It's going to be crazy.
0: We got a long way to go, actually.
1: I mean, thank you, Lord. Thank you, Lord. Thank you, you know, thank you, Virgin Most Powerful Radio. And, you know, we appreciate you. And remember, you know, your guys' support is important. You know, a lot of people, mm-hmm. you know, the thumbs up, the more, you know, it helps the show. Yes. I mean, it's not that, you know, the more people listening helps the show. And it's not that it's for us, but it's, you know, we got to keep God's word Amen. Moving forward at all times.
0: St. Francis de Sales says, why I so long lingered, indifferent to the eternal happiness set before me. Woe is me, for the sake of poor, savorless, earthly things. Nothing in this world will satisfy you. If you are attached to it, you're going to have to burn it off in purgatory if you make it. I always love to say, like, oh, could you ever live without your husband? Or could you ever live without your wife? Oh, I can never live without my wife. Well, you're going to have to go to purgatory for that one. Sorry. I know it's weird to say, but yes.
1: Yeah.
0: Or does the vow, I don't know how that works. I have often forgotten those heavenly delights, resolve to give up such and such things which hinder you on the way, and to do such others that will help you there forward.
1: And the heavens will declare the glory of God.
0: Amen. We got the church triumphant cheering us on. Let us invoke the saints. St. Francis de Sales, pray for Amen. Us. St. Anthony, pray for us. St. Ignatius of Loyola, pray for us. Virgin was powerful.

0: really deep theological and use all those fancy words and everything. But we're just trying to break down so that if you're listening to while you're driving, you know, you could ponder on it. You could think about it. And it's not like, oh, wow, do I need to go do this or do that? No, we just want you to like we always say, our point of this show is that you go home, take the time, one thing at a time. Just take one thing and then study and learn that how beautiful our Lord Jesus is.
1: Yes. So we're covering what chapter is this? 15, 16, and 17. On Friday, we'll do 18, 19, and 20 if you want to join us on Friday's full sheen ahead evening stream. That's probably around 1:30 or 2, depending on how quickly we get started. Sorry about that. Yeah. But because we do work during the day. But that's every Friday on Full Sheen Ahead. This is when we normally cover St. Francis de Sales. Thank you, Through His Wounds audience,
0: for joining us. Yeah, thank you for listening, too. God bless you guys. Yeah, God bless you guys.
1: So place yourself alone with your guardian angel. And remember, he's set as one responsibility. Angel of God, my guardian dear, to whom God's love commits thee here. Ever this day be at my side to light and to guard, to rule and to guide. Amen. That's their role, right? And just as Tobit, we talked about having a guide, right?
0: Yeah.
1: The need for a guide, and how even on a journey, Tobit set his son Tobias out. And when Tobias came back, he was like, he asked the father, I feel like I shouldn't give this guy just the portion of my earnings. I feel like he should just give him all of it, maybe even half. And so, yes, your angel is responsible for half of your duties. But imagine yourself kneeling there with your angel. And like you said earlier, one side, you see hell.
0: And one side, you see the most beautiful thing you could ever see in your life, which I would carry for the rest of my life. It's real.
1: And St. Francis asks us to contemplate these. Considering you are most truly standing between hell and paradise, and both the one and the other are open to receive you according to your choice. In the gospel yesterday, when people walked away, Jesus doesn't care if you walk away if it's your choice.
0: You know, everything he does is a choice. He gives us everything. He can give us everything, but it has to be a choice.
1: Yes, we have to choose, because we're not here as autonomous beings. We are not robots, right? AI. That's not a loving world. They always say, well, if God was so perfect, why didn't he create a perfect world? It's because there is no love in a perfect world. There is just a machine, right? It's a machine, a watch that works perfectly. That's a world that's perfect, but there's no communion there. Love is that choice to pursue and die to yourself.
0: Love comes out of the free will that he gave us. You know, the blessing of being able to choose him. You have two choices, Jesus or hell. Mm-hmm. And he gives you that. And it's as blunt as it is, and there's no candy. You know, and that's what we're saying, is that there's no candy coating that. That literally is Catholic theology. It's not candy coated. Some of it is like, you know, like, wow, I don't want to hear that. You know, but you have to.
1: Amen. Everything in this life will last forever in the next. Yes. While both are open to receiving you, God prepared to give the one by reason of his justice, the other by reason of his mercy. All desire unspeakably, all the while desire unspeakably that you should select paradise, and your good angel is urging you with all his might to do so, offering countless graces on God's part, countless helps to attain it. And then, of course, we have Jesus Christ, who came down and shed his blood for us. And we don't even have to talk to this audience about uniting in Jesus Christ. But I wanted to mention the souls. There are three types of souls in hell. Some who were ignorant, evil people. Some who were apostates and just denied the truth. And then there's angels who
0: just reproached
1: who were damned to hell.
0: They just said,
1: and think about them. And think about their vengeance towards God. They don't have a chance to get that. But while we're in hell, maybe some of the torments come from the fact that we bear God's image and they want to take vengeance on God in that way.
0: You know, in St. Francis of Sales quote says, he says, reproach your heart, which is strayed from far from the glorious dwelling. How could I despise such precious blessings from such vain and help me out here. I got a tongue twister moment.
1: Contemplable desires.
0: Desire. Aspire with favor for the most delightful adobe. I will turn away from anything that might divert me or delay me on this journey, mm-hmm. you know, and I will do these things and conduct, and I will do many, but I'm like, time's out here. I will do those things that may conduct me there. Give thanks, you know, you have a very gracious and humble moment to, you know, not deny your blessings, accept them.
1: Amen.
0: You know,
1: oh hell, this is from St. Francis of Sales, the choice. Yeah. Oh hell, choice. I abhor thee now and forever. I abhor thy griefs and torments, thy endless misery of unceasing blasphemies and maledictions, which thou pourest out upon my God, and turning to thee, O blessed paradise, eternal glory, unfading happiness, I choose thee forever as my abode. He said.
0: Yeah.
1: So we have to make sure that we're making the right choice all the time. Okay, here is St. Paul talking about how our choices can build up a stronger foundation in heaven. For no one can lay a foundation other than the one which is laid, which is Jesus Christ. Now, if anyone builds on top of the foundation with gold and silver, precious stone, wood, hay, and straw, each man's work will be evident. For the day will indicate it, because it's revealed with fire, that purgatory fire. How much of our heart's desires are going to make it through. The fire itself will test the quality of each man's work. If any man works which he has built on it remains, he will receive a reward. If any man's work is burned up, he will suffer loss, but he will be saved.
0: Saved.
1: Yet so as through fire.
0: Yeah, so
1: there's going to be ranks in heaven. There's going to be positions in heaven. I love going to this request from James and John, James the Greater and John, and they're talking to Jesus, or their mom comes to Jesus asking to make them the right and left hand of the Son of God, right, on his throne. Jesus says that's already been prepared for the Father, because Jesus knows all things, okay? But do you understand what you're saying? That in order to sit on my right and left hand, you do not know what you are asking. Are you able to drink the cup that I'm about to drink? Were you able, he said to them, my cup you shall drink, but to sit on my right and left hand? And hearing this, they became indignant. But Jesus called, what am I saying?
0: Wow, Anthony, you know, while you're looking for that, it kind of sort of takes you right back, accepting the sorrows of the cross, accepting Christ and his suffering on that cross for your salvation, yes. You know, a lot of this, you're taking it back to Revelation. Yes. No unclean spirit shall enter the kingdom of heaven. We're, you know, this is very powerful stuff, where if you don't stop to reflect, you're cutting yourself short from the glories of the gifts of the blessing.
1: Amen. Because we all know that the least of us will be the greatest among us in heaven. So there's going to be greater and lesser and least and opposite of that. So let's just make sure that we're doing the right thing. Even on Corpus Christi, we were talking about how Jesus is the bread of life, and everyone quotes down all the way his last thing, where my flesh is true food, my blood is true drink. Which is true, but in his first iteration, right, what he's telling them when they were asking him about it, they're asking about what work must we do in order to be saved? The work of God, that you believe in him who sent him, okay? So what should we do so that we may work the works of God? You know, their concern is works. So Jesus says,
0: and he gave them,
1: do you remember the bread that they ate in the desert? Did they actually eat bread? Was it actually taken and eaten? Yes, it was. My Father gives you true bread from heaven. For the bread of God is that which comes down from heaven and gives life to the world.
0: Wow, you know, you remind me of how Moses and they collected the bread, right? They had it, but this is the bread of angels. Mm-hmm. This is the fruit, the manna from heaven. But Christ, when we see him in the Eucharist, that is the bread of eternal life. What a, you know, because you think about the old Jerusalem, because we're talking about Jerusalem and we're talking about the new covenant, right? In the new Jerusalem, and okay, we are the new Jerusalem. The old covenant was the sacrificial lamb. They would take a lamb, a real lamb, and sacrifice it. But Christ is the one and true lamb who has been sacrificed only once now. And we have the gift of the Eucharist, because like you said, we were talking about Corpus Christi, and it's like, Anthony, that is such a super powerful spiritual moment that unites us to our Lord. And it's right there, right now. Right now, as we're speaking, there's a mass going on. Guess what? He's truly present. He is truly. He's never left us. As he said, I will always be with you.
1: And he humbles himself to this little piece of bread, right? It looks like a piece of bread, but its substance is Jesus and the eternal Alpha Omega. It's hard for us to understand, but we must believe that, okay? Because the least among us on this earth will be the greatest among us in heaven. So it's important that we die ourselves, give ourselves up to our guardian angel and let him guide us. Don't forget, we also have the Blessed Virgin Mary. We have the saints, the martyrs, and all those cheering us on in heaven.
0: Praying for us, Anthony.
1: Thank you for joining us on Through His Wounds. I'm the Ant-Man. He's the
0: God
1: MC.
0: God bless everybody.
1: Up next, you're going to catch the Truth and Justice Show. 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

0: Welcome to the Truth and Justice Show. It's Monday. That means it's Carmelite spirituality to start the week off. And I have my good friend, Father Robert from St. Teresa's Parish in Alhambra, California. Welcome, Father.
1: Thanks, brother.
0: Oh, man, I'm excited again. Every day that we can talk about Jesus Christ is a good day. So, right. All right. Well, we've got the gospel for today, Mark chapter 8, verse 11 to 13. If you could proclaim it and then give us a little exegesis, that'd be great.
1: You said 11 to 13?
0: Yes, that's what I have.
1: Got it. Mm-hmm. And the Pharisees came forth and began a question with him, asking him a sign from heaven, tempting him. And sighing deeply in spirit, he said, "Why does this generation seek a sign? Amen, I say to you, a sign shall not be given to this generation." And leaving them, he went up again into the ship and passed to the other side. The gospel of our Lord Jesus Christ.
0: Praise to you, Lord Jesus Christ.
1: Amen. May the words of the Holy Gospel cleanse us of our sins.
0: Amen.
1: All right. Now, I think we've all been in predicaments in our journey of faith where we found ourselves desperate and asking the Lord for a sign.
0: Oh, yeah.
1: You know, right?
0: Of course.
1: Give me a sign that I'm on the right track. I feel like I'm in the desert here in the dark. And I don't know where I'm going. I don't have a compass. You know, give me a sign that I'm, you know, that I'm on the right path. That's not the kind of sign request that our Lord is rebuking. He's rebuking the prideful skepticism of the Pharisees and that spirit of prideful skepticism that basically is challenging God and saying, "Oh yeah, if you are who you say you are, prove it to me." You know, it's like the Lord is saying, I'm not going to play your games, bro.
0: Right.
1: I'm not going to play those games. I'm not going to enable your narcissism.
0: Exactly.
1: I'm not going there, because the way to salvation is by humbling ourselves through the surrender and obedience of faith. In him was revealed his truth and grace to us. And so if, you know, giving you what you're asking for isn't going to convert you. You're making it seem, you're trying to test me and making it seem like, okay, if you are who you say you are, then play by my rules and play. You know, jump backwards.
0: Yeah.
1: You know, jump when I say jump. No, the Lord is like, I'm playing that. And so, yeah, I mean, the way to salvation is not, I'll believe and understand. I'll believe when I understand. When I can figure it out, then I'll believe.
0: Mm-hmm.
1: No, that's pride running the show still. The faith that saves is faith seeking understanding. You know, I believe, I give you my heart. I place my trust in you. I give my life to you. And with the hope and trust that I'm going to understand along the way, because by submitting my heart to you, which is the number one most important part, you will give my intelligence understanding by your enlightenment, not on my own terms. So I think that's an important lesson.
0: It is.
1: It applies to today in terms of the same issues of our fallen nature and our wrestling with supernatural realities.
0: Father, isn't it tied into also self-abandonment? That I think of one classic spiritual book, Abandonment to Divine Providence by Pierre de Caussade, a Jesuit priest who was counseling sisters. And this book is rather short. It's only about 130 pages long. But he talks about the sacrament of the present moment. He talks about God's will being manifested moment by moment as long as we're staying faithful to our duties and our state in life. Isn't that, I mean, it doesn't get any simpler than that. Do your duty, dude.
1: I like that. Do your duty, dude.
0: Yeah.
1: Put that into like put it down on a loop. Do your duty, dude.
0: Exactly.
1: Do your duty. In fact, today we had at Mass, I like it. I'm serious. That Mass, our post-communion prayer for the votive Mass of the infant child Jesus of Prague, a Carmelite devotion.
0: Mm-hmm.
1: It was the way it was worded kind of just made me like think of like an association from my hip hop past, because it was, let us be about the Father's business.
0: I get it.
1: Let us be about the Father's business. So, yeah,
0: Pierre de Caussade.
1: Pierre de Caussade, along with Saint Therese.
0: Yes.
1: Along with the message of our Blessed Mother and Fatima.
0: Yes.
1: These are all ways of discerning what is the Spirit saying to us today.
0: Amen. Amen.
1: You know, they really are. It's the Holy Spirit's way of giving a spiritual direction for the church in our day and age.
0: Yep.
1: And you know what? Let me reword that, because it's not just because there was that great passage in the Holy Gospels when Saint John the Baptist is being questioned by his disciples, mm-hmm. and they're saying to him, they're so struck by his magnetic personality that they're convicted in their heart. They say, what do we need to do? You know, what are we supposed to do to change our lives? And basically John the Baptist's response in this particular text was, basically do your duty, dude. It really was, because in the words of scripture, the way he said it was, you know, if you have two cloaks, give one to somebody that needs it. If you've taken more than your share, give back what you took.
0: Yeah.
1: So basically just living, basically saying, live a decent life, humble life of justice according to your state in life. And you know, walk humbly with your God and do justice before him. You know, that's it. I mean, I'm not asking you to major heroism right off the bat. Like, it'll be my grace, the Holy Spirit, that will bring out heroism later.
0: Right.
1: But right now, just do your duty, dude.
0: You know,
1: keep the commandments.
0: Father, thank you, because this was something that was told to me as a young man, to do my duty always. That was something that was drilled into me, and I try to give it to my children and now my grandchildren. And it's really quite simple. Life is not complicated. We make it more complicated than it has to be. All right, let's bring the smartest guy into the room right now, who's Archbishop Fulton J. Sheen. Full Sheen ahead. Let's hear that train, Mr. Engineer. Yeah, there you go. Well, I guess it's running late today, Mr. Engineer. But here's what he has to say. And Father, you've done a lot of work with young people. Bishop Sheen talks about, and this was, you know, 60, 70 years ago when he said this, but I think it applies to us today. Are delinquent youths in America become delinquent because they have no missions, no purpe in life, pour steam into a boiler and give it no work, and it will blow up. Youth is blowing up for the same reason. I thought the analogy is apropos. Father, when I went to Fulton J. Sheen's funeral 47 years ago, that was something that, as I waited outside St. Patrick's Cathedral for about 4 or 5 hours in line, I'm not bashful, so I'm talking to all the people in line. Every one of those people that I chatted with, everyone said, Bishop Sheen taught me the meaning and purpose of life. He taught me how to fall in love with Jesus Christ. He taught me the, I'm just going, whoa, whoa, whoa. And I have to tell you, Father, while I'm waiting there, and I've never told you this, I don't think I told any, but while I was there, ABC was there filming the funeral. And they saw me with my little suitcase. And they said, young man, where are you from? I said, Los Angeles. What? What are you doing in New York? I said the same thing. I said, Bishop Sheen taught me the meaning and purpose of life, and he needs to go back on radio and TV, and we got to get America straight again. And I think Fulton Sheen can do it. And they put that on television. So why do I say that? Because it comes back down to that gospel again, and what you just said about doing your duty. Just make it simple. Father, we're going to have this on Monday, of Ask Wednesdays on Wednesday, and then we have Shrove Tuesday. You're going to be at an event on Tuesday. Can you tell us a little bit about that event and invite our listeners to come?
1: Yes. The day before Ash Wednesday, known as Shrove Tuesday, yep. is actually also the Holy Face of Jesus,
0: Amen.
1: The Feast of the Holy Face. And a lot of us are new to this discovery ourselves.
0: Mm-hmm.
1: We're celebrating for the first time the Feast of the Holy Face of Jesus, which is a devotion, of course, that is biblical and patristic, from the earliest centuries of Christianity, but has received force and momentum in the Holy Spirit, in the Carmelite sister, and Jesus using her, his message to the world is that this is a devotion that can be the catalyst that Christ wants to use for the healing of the culture that is being what's the proper verb here?
0: I would say destroyed, but
1: that was definitely the ballpark I'm looking into. Destroyed by nihilistic, atheistic and communist philosophy.
0: Yes.
1: And so devotion of Jesus' passion as it was imparted to the Veil of Veronica, as well as the Shroud of Turin, that this devotion is a key in the kingdom of God and the economy of salvation for our times, for the light to overcome the darkness.
0: I mean, and we got lots of flyers here at our chapel to give out to people. It's in Pico Rivera. You might want to check that out. When we come back, we're going to get into spirituality of the Carmelites and how it applies to each one of us and why it's important to us. Stay with us, family. We'll be right back after a quick break here on the Truth and Justice Show. Welcome back to the Truth and Justice Show here on Virgin Most Powerful Radio. Father Robert, a Carmelite priest in Alhambra, sharing the spirituality of the Carmelites. And why, Father, first of all, it seems to me, I mean, you know, I just got this information about Bishop Sheen being a Third Order Carmelite. I knew that he had a great love for the Carmelite order, but it seems like a lot of priests that I have friends that are with Franciscan, Dominicans, Norbertines, they all have there's some kind of like connection with Carmelite spirituality. Why is that, Father?
1: You're so right in that. And why is that? Well, on one hand, the essence of Carmelite spirituality is the essence of the gospel.
0: There you go.
1: Seen and received through a specific lens of the mystics that is appealing to every human heart, because we're all made for a relationship of divine love.
0: Amen.
1: And I think the Carmelite doctors among the mystics have been endowed with a special gift for communicating the beauty of Jesus Christ and his holy gospel in a way that is universal, applies to all disciples of Jesus, and but communicates it with a love language that appeals to the heart and how we are made.
0: Wow, good answer. Wow. Well, where would you like to share what's in your heart right now, Father, to share with our listeners?
1: Yeah, I want to continue with the prophetic spirit of Carmelite spirituality.
0: Okay.
1: And we've been talking about that the past few times that we've met, but one area we've looked at Elijah and our Blessed Mother as embodying our common call to be prophets in the world today, but having a very sober, realistic, and practical understanding of what that means. And the first step to that is what you already expressed in the previous before our break, in regards to the abandonment to divine providence, this practical gospel living, in basically just doing what is good, avoiding what is evil in any given moment. And the way that, Carmelite spirituality is geared towards, in terms of it being deeper than just like a kind of Christian moralism. The spirituality of Carmel, I think it's Brother Lawrence of the Resurrection, practicing the presence of God.
0: Yes, he's great.
1: Yeah. That, when we talk about other practical spirituality, I mean, other forms of practical spirituality in our Carmelite tradition, and in Catholic spirituality, period, because, I mean, he's even loved by Protestants. I mean, that's yes. one Catholic book that is probably the most read by Protestants outside of the Bible, which is a Catholic book. And maybe the imitation of Christ would be practicing the presence of God. So one expression that he says there that for me captures the essence of Carmel, I'm the most perfect adorers of God as possible. Adoration, the call to adore God. I would reword that. What applies even more, what resonates with me even stronger is to become the most perfect lovers of God as possible.
0: I love it.
1: Yeah. When, you know, this will probably be aired maybe on Monday.
0: Yes.
1: But the Saturday before.
0: Yes.
1: Is Valentine's Day.
0: That's right.
1: And it's a beautiful day. We're all made for love. Every single one of us are made for love. But part of the downfall of our human condition is we have a tendency to make a human being our be-all, end-all, the everything of our existence.
0: That's true.
1: And we're not made for that.
0: Nope.
1: We're made for love, but not idolatry.
0: Right.
1: And definitely not lust.
0: Right.
1: We're made for true, authentic love. And that, in order to understand what true, authentic love means, we first have to contemplate the love of God on the cross.
0: Beautiful.
1: And Carmelite spirituality drawing us into the love, the divine love story, the greatest love story ever, which is what God did once and for all through the incarnation of his beloved son, in order to draw all humanity to his heart, to be one with him in a mystical marriage, but also the love story by extension of Jesus of Nazareth as risen king, who by the power of the Holy Spirit is all out because he's madly in love with us. And so the Carmelite saints have all experienced the truth of this.
0: Yes.
1: Father, the divine lover.
0: You get me all pumped up because years ago I wrote a book called How to Share Your Faith with Anyone. One of my chapters of the book is the secret of evangelization is living in the presence of God. And I quote Brother Lawrence, author of a 17th century classic, right? He says, the first benefit a person receives from practicing the presence of God is an increase in faith. That's what we're supposed to do every day. He says, there's a simple reason for this. Brother Lawrence explains that the more we practice being aware of God's presence in our life, the more we call out to him and obtain from him what we need. This becomes a virtuous cycle. Being aware of God, asking for his help, experiencing his care for us, and then believing even more in his presence in our life. That's, you know, says a lot, Brother Lawrence. And I think that, Father, and I'll just throw my two cents in, what you're giving us is fundamental teachings of our faith. And at a time in the church where there's a crisis going on of faith, I call that a crisis of faith. This is why what you're telling us is more important than exposing somebody else's crisis in whatever priest, bishop, whatever the diocese.
1: Oh, nice.
0: This is so much more important to give people the fundamentals of our faith so they can live a holy life. Am I onto something?
1: Amen, 100%. Yeah, I agree with you 100%, man. Praise God for that statement. But I'll tell you what.
0: Tell me.
1: I'll tell you what. That you're absolutely right. However, if you focus on the bogus in terms of the crisis of what's going on and all this stuff, that's going to get you a whole lot more likes and hits
0: Who
1: on
0: cares?
1: Your video.
0: Yeah, I know that. I don't do that.
1: Than what the real
0: I know
1: bread
0: that.
1: And butter
0: People
1: is.
0: Tell me that all the time. You know what I tell them? I'm not here to get clicks. You know what I'm here for? As Bishop Sheen
1: says, souls.
0: If souls are saved, everything is saved. If souls aren't saved, nothing is saved.
1: Shout out to Bishop Sheen right there.
0: Yep.
1: Amen. Praise God.
0: I'm turning it back to you, Father. I had to give that Brother Lawrence quote because it touched me years ago when I read that.
1: Well, it's so solid, right? I mean, it's still inflames. You wrote it centuries ago. You probably published that maybe in the 90s. It's still applicable.
0: Yeah.
1: and it really is the secret of evangelization because evangelization is... It's the core gospel of metanoia, repent and believe that the kingdom of heaven is at hand. It's not winning through arguments.
0: Amen.
1: and the primary thing that evangelizes is the beauty of God's divine life of love. And Vatican II, the spirit of Vatican II tried to do that in a way that was like fluffy cotton candy. and that's not the stuff that converts. You know? But I think the Carmelite saints are onto something that resonates with every tradition in the church. Mm-hmm. And even people that are spiritual seekers but not churchgoers.
0: Yeah.
1: Also discovered and appreciated. But unfortunately, because of the influences of the spirit of the air, as St. Paul says, the prince of this world, there's so many hangups and bondages, strongholds, psychological strongholds, and viewing the church as like this human institution of corruption. And therefore, the New Age type folks, as I once was, we'll see like great substance in the lives of the saints in their experience and in their writing. And they'll be like, okay, I'll have that same experience on my own church and the sacraments or any sense and humility. But I want to adopt that spirituality. It doesn't work that way.
0: No.
1: You know, I mean, there's gotta be a new wines for us to have new wine.
0: What you're just saying, Father, Cardinal Joseph Ratzinger in the Ratzinger Report in 1985, how many years ago was that? Like 41 years ago? I remember reading that book and he said, it comes down to your ecclesiology. How do you see the church? Do you see it as the bride of Christ or the optimist club? And I use that word, but you know what I'm saying? Is it just a human institution? No.
1: Right.
0: So I think you're nailing it. Continue, please.
1: Gosh, Cardinal Ratzinger.
0: Yeah, I loved him.
1: What an inspiration.